0: in those situations, either ourselves or other people projecting that to us, is it becomes an excuse for don't correct me. And there can be correction without judgment, right? And because a lot of time, right, there can be very loving correction.
1: Right. And there's still discernment as to
0: discernment, right? And there's a difference. Right. There's a difference between discernment and judgment, right? When we're talking about judgment, we are talking about like the accuracies, and there's a difference between discernment and what we perceive of as like, I don't know how to. Like,
1: well, if someone comes to confession, there is this level of oftentimes, is my short experience, and oftentimes is this I'm almost afraid to say what I need to say that's on my heart because I'm afraid that the priest here is going to judge me and whatever but instead of loving me through guidance and discernment based on wrong, you know, things that are wrong going on that is damaging to the person and their heart and their soul. And there's a difference I think in that, because you have to judge things to a point. There's like judgment has to take place.
0: Let's use discernment versus judgment, because judgment has the pejorative connotation that we're trying to get at, and discernment doesn't, right? And yet the two are, you know, discernment is necessary, right? Discerning a proper and improper, a moral or immoral action, and discerning the best way to communicate and correct that is different from judging. We could use judge for those, for that situation, but the pejorative nature of that term that it carries just muddies the water.
1: Yep.
0: What I'm saying is a lot of the times people will use this in order to throw off or absolve themselves from the necessary discernment for their growth.
2: Mm-hmm. Oh, as in, I'm just a sinner. That's what I am. Mm-hmm. Kind of shrugging their shoulders.
0: Or like, well, aren't you, you say you're the worst sinner of all. Who are you to tell me something, when it's a completely appropriate in that context to provide discernment and to provide correction.
1: Right.
0: So that's where I want to, like, as important as this is, we also need to make sure we don't weaponize it.
1: Right.
0: Right. We don't weaponize it to like protect ourselves.
1: Yeah, but you know, those who have ears to hear, let them hear. I mean, there's going to be a little bit of that no matter what we say. If the person is looking at us and saying, you're the worst, the sinner, you say it, so who are you to tell me? Either they're looking to provoke you to actually give them a true answer, or they don't want to hear you anyways. The truth is the truth.
0: I understand that. I'm not saying that it's not. I'm simply saying that, like, we're talking about the myriad of applications of this. Myriad applications. There's no need for the word of. We're talking about the myriad applications of this. And myriad applications of. The second of is necessary. The first of was not.
1: Okay.
0: Yeah. And one of them is improper. And the improper one is that defensive, aren't you a sinner too? So you can't judge me.
1: Right.
0: Well, right. I don't think you are any less human being worthy of God's grace, love, and mercy. However, I am able to discern that your actions or the path that you're on is leading to destruction.
2: And maybe this actually takes us back to the opening verse here, right? Because Paul opens this, like, this whole letter is sort of offering advice to my son, Timothy, right? There is this level of relationship. There is this level of trust, but there's also this level of like advice and counsel and discernment that Paul offers Timothy in the larger context of this letter, right? Mm-hmm. Which, like, an earned thing that on the one hand, like, Paul is saying, like, I'm the worst among sinners. On the other hand, Timothy, I'm giving you advice, and I'm going to tell you, like, keep doing this thing. Don't do this other thing. Right. I mean, like, even the sort of the larger context of this letter model offers a potential way forward. Relationality, humility, love, not just because that's part of the thing, right? I think sometimes people have this wall up because maybe there is no pre-existing relationship, and maybe there's an underlying sort of wound of the soul, and people want to keep us at arm's length. But here we have this extended sort of, you know, exploration of what it is for one person to offer loving counsel to another while also having this incredibly humble posture of like, and I'm the worst of sinners, and I'm your father who's here to offer you important advice about how you can need to grow and live.
0: Right.
1: Right. I'm trying to find, there's a one of the church fathers, the saints, talk about like also being gentle with others, not hard on yourself, but and I can't find the quote, but like being more self-aware, really what it comes down to. I think if we're a little more self-aware of our sins, it's a little harder for us to judge others as well. And then that comes down back to, we've done, I think, a three men in the Bible on the parable of the unforgiving servant. And like when we, or maybe we just talked about this, when we don't, our sins towards God are far worse than any sins that are towards us. I mean, so like all that in there is displayed here by St. Paul in some way that can be applied to us anyway. And then carried out through what we say in our prayers before we take communion, which I think is something to consider. And it's pulled from this. It's pulled from St. Paul and applied in our liturgy. So, yeah. I just think it's a very important way we should just live our lives.
2: Yeah. It's definitely a challenge for us. I mean, I, cause one of the things that hits me as I think about this and like you were saying, Father Nick, like that our repetition before communion, like in my head, part of it is like, these are probably like a phrase that I repeat more often than any other phrase and probably actually like believe less than any other thing that I actually say.
0: I'd be in an Enneagram one. I got it. It's like the truest thing in my, you know, probably Nick's not a law.
2: Here I'm a three. I'm like, I think I'm okay. Great. This is
0: okay. I'm a one. I'm like, yeah, this is true. This is true. Thank you for validating me. I feel heard. I've never felt more heard than this sentence.
1: I got to get on this because you guys talk about this all the time and I've read it. And anyway, I got to get back.
0: It's all right. Don't worry about it.
1: What am I? Can't you just apply? Can't you just judge me, please? Will you judge me based on the Enneagrams?
0: When we get off this, I'll type you afterward.
1: Great.
0: Some probing questions to ask.
1: Okay.
2: We spent like an entire evening at Christian's house in Phoenix like four years ago.
1: Three Januaries ago. But then, yeah.
0: I wasn't there.
2: You didn't go to the youth and campers.
1: You didn't diagnose me. You didn't
2: coming
1: up in
2: 2 weeks at Antiochian Village, February 3rd through 5th. Go to orthodoxyouth.net to register.
1: Nice plug. So what else we got here? We didn't get through all of this. I think we only got through one verse. We've literally gotten through like one verse. We were like, this is such a short passage.
0: This is how my Bible studies go. Yeah.
1: Yeah.
0: One verse. That's it.
1: But we're like, this is such a short passage, you know, we'll get through it all. And we're one verse in with 5 minutes left.
0: I think we got everything. I mean, not everything. No. Clearly that's ridiculous.
1: we covered it all.
2: Two verses. I feel like we at least got 15 and 16. We didn't really get to 17, but we at least got 15 and 16.
1: All right. I'll allow it.
2: I don't know, because I guess we're at the end here. I'll throw this out maybe to connect a couple of dots. I feel like this is a conversation that we actually had at seminary a couple of times. Father Panayoti, the point that you were making about like Paul's unworthiness is the reason that God reaches out to him and calls him, right? I feel like this is something we talked about at seminary. How like I don't know the. Is the reason that we ended up at seminary is the reason that we ended up doing things in the church like more of a sign of our own unworthiness than our worthiness? Like I think about this, like if I wasn't doing this, like would I be as interested in Christ as I otherwise would be? Would I be going to church as much if I didn't go to seminary? Like
0: this is a conversation that Father Nick and I have had within the last couple months.
1: Yeah.
2: Ah, okay.
1: Yep.
0: I think that the Lord has put me in front of the altar because there's no other.
1: Otherwise, I'm a mess.
0: I'd be a mess without it.
1: Yeah.
0: Right. Because absolutely. If I were left to my own device, right? Like if I, like St. Paul, right? When he's talking about, I did all this just the few verses before, he said, I did all of this in ignorance, right? Like, yeah, without the grace of God putting me where I needed to be, not where he needs me. He doesn't need me in front of the altar. Why? Because I'm a terrible sinner. He does not need me at his altar. I defile it, right? Because I am chief of sinners.
1: No, I am.
0: Wholeheartedly, but I need it. Right. Yeah. So he allows me to stand in the altar not because I am worthy, but specifically because I am, that's the only place where he can put me where
1: I'm not a mess. And
0: yeah,
2: that's your path to salvation.
0: This is 100. I am one, right. And that's why we sometimes we call it a calling, and it doesn't make it like, when I think about my calling and my, as serving as a priest, it's not about me finding, it's almost like not about me finding my personal fulfillment, right? It's not about like, well, I feel fulfilled when I do this. I'm like, I'm called to stand in front of the altar because God is literally calling me there.
1: He's saving me through it.
0: He's saving me through it, right? Because if he were not calling me to the altar, I would be a mess.
1: Yep.
0: Yeah. Right? The calling is not about personal fulfillment and like actualization. And, you know, it's about like, God has called me to this place because without this place, I would be dead.
1: Yeah. Yeah. That's a really great question. Good point.
0: And I think it's important. You know what? We had a pastoral care class once, and Dr. Philip Mamalakis was talking about, you know, just different personalities in the parish and something like that. And he was talking about, you know, like, something, he says, you know, like, so-and-so and your parishioners who pray more than you and they're more faithful than you are. And then he stopped and goes, because you're going to have parishioners that are more faithful and pray more than you do. And not that I didn't think about it, but the general perception is not that, right? The general perception is that like the leader of the parish is there because, right?
2: Of his holiness or his whatever.
0: Because of his holiness, right? And like, or because he prays, right? And I'm only going to speak for me because I am foremost.
1: Nope.
0: Yeah, right. We can fight about it. but it's this Orthodox I am Spartacus.
1: Yeah, it is. I am the chief of sinners.
0: I know I am the chief of sinners. not because in my case, not because of any particular level of holiness, but simply because that is where I need to be. And in all honesty, my parishioners are holier than me, right? My parishioners, they don't need it as much as I do, right? Like, that's the thing. It's like, I look at my parishioners who have not been called to the altar, and I don't see a difference, right? I see how blessed are they, right? Like, I look at them and I think, how blessed are they that they can live a faithful life prayerfully, and they don't need to be in the altar. Like, I need to be in the altar.
1: Yeah. Right. Well, and let's look historically, and thank God that there are examples, throughout, where God calls the imperfect Abraham, the imperfect Jacob. I mean,
0: Moses, you know, of Ethiopia,
1: Moses
0: is the one I always think of.
1: Oh yeah. Yeah. There's all sorts of these examples where God calls. And I think when we have this calling, and follow the call, that becomes kind of the pitch too for priests. The idea that it's a calling so that I can serve God, and he needs me for this. I mean, he called me so that I can do great things. It's really more so he called me because, not because I'm great, at all. But that I can serve, and that I can serve so that I don't die.
2: Mm-hmm. Yeah.
0: Yeah. This is the gift of my salvation, because without it, I wouldn't have it.
2: Yeah.
0: And so in response to that, in response, okay, so all the ministry is a thanksgiving, right? It's all the ministry that I do in the church is a thanksgiving for the blessings of the Lord keeping me close to him.
1: Right. Right.
0: Right. Like, I have received that grace. I have received, like, this is, you know, what St. Paul is talking about, right? Because I am so unworthy of it, the fact that I've received it makes me want to share with others, because I know that I have, and I'm like St. Paul, an example of being unworthy of the grace that I've received.
2: Yeah.
1: Right.
2: Yeah.
0: Cool.
2: That's why calling is important, rather than sort of self-directedness, right? God puts us here because we need to be here.
0: And it's not even, that's the thing. It's like, it's not, maybe we should change the way we talk about this, at least among people pursuing a life in ministry, since it's not our calling, it's God's calling. Mm-hmm.

0: Will you, the second among sinners, offer the prayer?
1: Chief, man, chief.
2: In the name of the Father, the Son, and the Holy Spirit, now and forever into the ages of ages. I believe and confess, Lord, that you are truly the Christ, the Son of the living God, who came into the world to save sinners, of whom I am first. Allow us to live in a way, Christ our God, that shows your glory and your mercy towards us in the world to bring glory to your name. Use our callings, whatever they may be, for that purpose. And we thank you for the examples you've given us in our lives to bring us closer to you and your mercy. For your holy always, now and forever, into the ages of ages.
0: Amen.
1: Amen.
0: Good to be back.
1: Yeah.
3: Yeah.
1: And so we shall be next week. Being seen, shown in Iowa, and shown in New York, and shown in...
3: Wow!
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0: Parables of Community come out of the daily life at St. John the Compassionate Mission in Toronto, Ontario. Daily, we seek to live the simplicity of the gospel and to witness to the unique dignity and infinite value of each person. Through our open doors, we welcome people from all walks of life, awakening and mirroring the beauty that lies at the heart of each person. These are the parables of community. They illustrate the reality that the kingdom of God is among us, often hidden in the noise and busyness of daily life. They are the precious pearls that God gives us when we risk opening our doors to the stranger.
1: She walked in, and everybody in the room felt tense. There would be trouble. People had watched her dancing across a four-lane street here in the heart of Scarborough, and she appeared out of her mind, ready to defy any car that stood in her way. Then she entered our door and sat down. Quickly, she accepted a generous offer of coffee and ice cream. We were all expecting some kind of fireworks, as it often happens when people come in early in the morning, having spent the night wandering in the streets. In the meantime, two very challenged adult brothers, one in a dilapidated wheelchair, both apparently struggling just to move, also came in and wanted to sit down. There were no empty seats. This woman then got up and made room for them and spent the rest of her time waiting on them, feeding them, speaking to them with care and love. She had found a way to be a mother, to give of herself. When she had finished breakfast, she left, calm, and the whole room sent her off with a warm embrace. She walked straight now, and with purpose. It is always better to give than to receive. Something that we tend to forget when we try to help other people is their need to be able also to give.
0: Thank you for listening to

0: Parables of community, asceticism of the open door. These parables are the precious pearls that God bestows on the church when it risks opening its door to the stranger. We hope that they will inspire you to discover the presence of the kingdom in your own parishes and life. 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
1: No bishop of the Holy Roman Church by the grace of God, Peter, Archbishop of Amalfi, and Frederick, Deacon and Chancellor, to all the children of the Catholic Church, the Holy, Primary, and Apostolic See of Rome, to which the care of all the churches most especially pertains as if to a head, deign to make us its ambassadors to this royal city for the sake of the peace and utility of the church, so that, in accordance with what has been written, we might come here and see whether the complaint which rises to its ears without ceasing from this great city is real in fact, or to know if it is not like this. Let the glorious emperors, clergy, senate, and people of the city of Constantinople, as well as the entire Catholic Church, therefore know that we have sensed here both a great good, whence we greatly rejoice in the Lord, and the greatest evil, whence we lament in misery. As far as the columns of the imperial power and its honored and wise citizens go, this city is most Christian and Orthodox. But as far as Michael, who is called patriarch through an abuse of the term, and the backers of his foolishness are concerned, innumerable tares of heresies are daily sown in its midst, because, like Simoniacs, they sell the gift of God. Like Blessians, they castrate their guests and promote them not only to the clergy, but to the episcopacy. Like Arians, they rebaptize those already baptized in the name of the Holy Trinity, and especially Latins. Like Donatists, they claim that with the exception of the Greek Church, the Church of Christ and baptism has perished from the world. Like Nicolaitists, they allow and defend the carnal marriages of the ministers of the sacred altar. Like Severians, they say that the law of Moses is accursed. Like the Pneumatikoi or Theomakoi, they cut off the procession of the Holy Spirit from the Son. Like Manichaeans, among others, they state that leaven is ensouled. Like the Nazarenes, they preserve the carnal cleanness of the Jews to such an extent that they refuse to baptize dying babies before 8 days after birth. And in refusing to communicate with pregnant or menstruating women, they forbid them to be baptized. They are pagans. And because they grow their hair on their head and beards, they will not receive in communion those who tonsure their hair and shave their beards, following the decree practice of the Roman Church, for these errors and many others committed by them. Michael himself, although admonished by the letters of our Lord Pope Leo, contemptuously refused to repent. Furthermore, when we, the Pope's ambassadors, wanted to eliminate the causes of such great evils in a reasonable way, he denied us his presence and conversation, forbid churches to celebrate Mass, just as he had earlier closed the churches of the Latin, and, calling them adsumites, had persecuted the Latins everywhere in word and deed. Indeed, so much did he persecute them that among his own children he had anathematized the Apostolic See, and against it he still writes that he is the ecumenical patriarch. Therefore, because we did not tolerate this unheard-of outrage and injury of the First Holy and Apostolic See, and were concerned that the Catholic faith would be undermined in many ways by the authority of the Holy and individuated Trinity in the Apostolic See, whose embassy we are performing, and of all the Orthodox Fathers from the Seven Councils of the entire Catholic Church, we thus subscribe to the following anathema, which the Most Reverend Pope has proclaimed upon Michael and his followers, unless they should repent. Michael, neophyte patriarch through abuse of office, who took on the monastic habit out of fear of men alone, and is now accused by many of the worst of crimes, and with him Leo, called Bishop of Ohrid, Constantine, chaplain of this Michael, who trampled the sacrifice of the light Latins with profane feet, and all their followers in the aforementioned errors and acts of presumption. Let them be anathema, Maranatha, with the Simoniacs, Pelagians, Arians, Donatists, Nicolaitists, Severians, Pneumaticoi, Manichaeans, Nazarenes, and all the heretics, nay, with the devil himself and his angels, unless they should repent. Amen, men, amen. With deep, deep regret that I had to inflict that upon your ears, good listeners, that was the bull of excommunication that was delivered by Humbert upon the high altar of Hagia Sophia on the 16th of July, 1054. I am your host, Professor Cyril Gary Jenkins, and you are listening to Light Through the Past.
2: Light Through the Past, a survey of church history. Dr. Cyril Gary Jenkins examines the course and development of the Orthodox Church, its struggles with heresy, the empire, and relations to other Christian bodies. Here's Dr. Jenkins.
1: Greetings, everyone, once again to Light Through the Past. What we're going to cover today is, of course, the whole incident of 1054. It's, as I've said before, it is an incredibly important date, but it really doesn't mark the schism. It is certainly an important step in the schism between the East and West. And of course, when we look at this bull by Humbert, there are several, of course, incredible problems which we must address. Before I step onto that platform, a couple quick announcements. First, by my reckoning, going back some months, maybe years, this should be episode 179. And I think I miscalculated. And I'm looking back and trying to find, I think that I skipped over a number and maybe even two. This is what I'm trying to investigate. And I'm also trying to find what has happened because, I mean, all my episodes are numbered as I've kept them in my file and everything works up to a certain level, but I'd have to go back through. But according to ancient faith, this is basically episode 176. So we're missing three episodes somewhere. We're somewhere in the numbering. So I will retain calling this 179 until such time as I have found out exactly what's happening. It gives us more time to prepare for the great 200th episode. Regardless, that's just a small matter of bookkeeping. A more urgent matter is that there will be no Doxamut this year. We are planning for next year. I will have more information about it. We will still have the same two speakers. I think that it is regretful that we had to cancel, but there are things that came up and we had to cancel. Orthodoxy in Education, however, is still on, and we are still talking about what is an Orthodox school. How do you construct an Orthodox school? What do you need for an Orthodox school? Dr. Jesse Cohn, headmaster at St. Constantine in Pittsburgh, a school that's just opened and has well over 100 students already. He will be our keynote speaker. Jesse is from Dallas. He has his PhD in philosophy from the University of Dallas. A really good guy. I just saw him out at Antiochian Village for the Paideia Conference. Really good fellow. And someone you should actually keep on your radar and plug into. So that is Jesse. And so he is coming. He's coming to the Allentown Bethlehem area. You'll also hear talks by other individuals who the exact lineup is going to be set in the next 2 or 3 weeks. So that is upcoming. And having said that, let's walk out onto this platform that is 1054. So first and foremost, the background of this document, and then we will talk about the document itself. So the first thing to note, the document is basically saying that Humbert, who is Cardinal Bishop of the Church of Silva Candida in Rome, along with Peter of Amalfi, an Archbishop of the Roman Church, and then Frederick, deacon and chancellor of the Roman Church. So Leo sent all three of these men. He thought this was fairly important. For Leo, the question is, we need to get some things straightened out, because Leo is very, very concerned about what is happening in the south of Italy. And he realizes that there is hesitation part of a number of the Greeks of South Italy to be in league with him against the Normans. But this is necessary. The Normans were, let's just put it bluntly, conquering the south of Italy. I mean, by 1071, they will conquer the entire of the south of Italy, along with most of Sicily, so that the Normans have possession of southern Italy and Sicily. Tend to think of, you know, the Normans conquering England in 1066. But in fact, if we look at the 11th century as a whole, it was very much a Norman century, and as important as the conquest of England was by William the Conqueror, the conquest of southern Italy, maybe not as equally important, but man, it is very important in the history of Europe, the history of Christianity, particularly as it involves the history of the Byzantine Empire. I mean, the Normans are a blight for a long time against the Byzantines. So Leo already sees this in 1054. And so what is happening? What is going on? So Leo has decided to form a league. And basically, he's able to obtain soldiers from areas within what we think of today as Germany, what was then the empire. And he gets these soldiers. They come to him. And basically, outside of the city of Civitate, interestingly enough, it actually means city. Outside the city of city, the Normans fight Leo's army. And Leo had expected the Byzantines to show up, and this didn't happen. So why didn't the Byzantines show up? The problem arises because there is a Greek, let me back up. So the Byzantine governor of southern Italy was a Lombard named Argyrus. His father had been someone who had, as a Lombard, been an ally of the Byzantine Empire. Now, at a certain point, this Argyrus had actually led a revolt against the Byzantines, was defeated, captured, sent to Constantinople, where he regretted the error of his ways. It appears that while he's in Constantinople, he had actually run afoul of Michael Carularius. I'm not exactly sure of all the details of this, but I do know that Michael Carularius, the patriarch, considered Argyrus his personal enemy. Now, Argyrus returns to southern Italy. He is named the Catapan, the captain, over southern Italy for the Byzantine forces. And Argyrus decides it is not in his interest to try to fight the Normans, because basically he wants to keep his army in reserve. And there are a number of reasons for this. But essentially, at Civitate, 1053, June of 1053, Leo is watching from the city walls as the Normans defeat, bludgeon, I don't want to say massacre, but really maul Leo's forces, who have to retreat from the field. Hundreds upon hundreds are left dead. And Leo is left aghast. And the city, Civitate, promptly expels Leo, because they don't want to be besieged by the Normans for the sake of Leo. Leo is made prisoner of the Normans. And so what happens is, well, the Normans are kind of embarrassed about having such an important prisoner. He remains prisoner with them for some months. And while he is imprisoned, he's receiving all sorts of news about Greek exceptions to Latin practices, particularly on the question of unleavened bread, which had very much come up because of the Armenian practice of the use of unleavened bread. Now, the Armenians were monophysites. Many of the Greeks, the use of unleavened bread was to take out the leaven of the humanity of Christ, all right? And so this will come up in a little bit. And so therefore, the Greeks were also upset about the question of other Latin practices, including why do your priests shave their beards, right? What is going on here? And so Leo is like, we need to get to the bottom of this. Leo doesn't mention the filioque, though it had been mentioned by Humbert, and it would be mentioned by Humbert. But Leo decides to send Humbert. Now, Humbert, among the reformers in Rome at this time that we talked about last week, among the reformers in Rome, Humbert was the most vociferous and outspoken. There are places where, I mean, here in what we're looking at, he accuses the Byzantines of being Donatists. Whereas if you read some of his stuff, he really comes close to Donatism, if not actually being a Donatist himself. But more than anything, Humbert was a bull in a china shop. Humbert basically was assertion without argument. We meet a lot of people like this through church history. One of my favorite illustrations is John Calvin. Calvin was not great at arguing. He was great at asserting. Whereas if you look at Peter Martyr Vermilye, he was great at arguing. And not, I don't want to say bad at asserting. But anyway, it was, you know, so this was Humbert. And so Leo sends Humbert. Now, Leo sends Humbert shortly after he is released. He is 9 months a prisoner by the Normans. He's released, dies on April 19th, but he's already sent Humbert, Frederick, and Peter to Constantinople. Now, these aren't, as it were, three lightweights. Like, Leo is taking this seriously. He's taking the fact of the Normans very seriously. And so he wants to get to the bottom of this, you know, what's going on here. Now, Cariolarius, whether he believes it or not, makes the assertion that these men had been sent by Argyrus. They had been sent by Argyrus, and they therefore only come to cause trouble. All their accusations have been fomented by Argyrus. This is really quite telling, of course. Because A, we don't know much about Argyrus, I should note. There is a Byzantine family of the Argyrus, or the Argyroi. They are very, very prominent. One of their members will eventually be emperor. He has no dynasty. But the Argyroi, the plural of Argyrus, the Argyroi are a very prominent Byzantine family, very prominent military family, well decorated, we could say. This Argyrus has nothing to do with them. And I should note that Argyrus is the Greek word for silver, right? It comes over into Latin, Argentina, the land of silver, right? So Argyrus, this is kind of the background for this, and the hope of having some sort of united front against Normans. And I should note that the Byzantines actually could have handled the Normans. And this is another problem. But the general who basically was having his way with the Normans a decade before, a man named George Maniakes, George Maniakes was basically first relieved of command. This was earlier on, but then second one sent back to try to rectify the situation, which he had done. He actually had invaded Sicily and started the reconquest of Sicily. And once he had done this, he was relieved of his duty again and commanded to come back to Constantinople. Maniakes revolts. Maniakes probably easily could have carried the field against any Byzantine army, given his own troops were behind him, and may well have, you know, succeeded. The history of the empire may have been wildly different. But, well, that's in my Byzantine history course, which I'm trying to complete here very shortly. Now, the deputation of Humbert, Peter, and Frederick are sent early in April. April 19th, 1054, Leo dies. The news quickly follows Humbert, Frederick, and Peter. And the news reaches them, and it really kind of puts them in a bind. And it's a bind that Carilarius already knows. They have no legatine power, because basically the legatine power is something that is personal to that particular pope. So if that pope dies, the legates cease being legates immediately. But Humbert decides to go through with it anyway. So that's the one problem. Now he gets to Constantinople. Humbert does have a smattering of Greek in his knowledge, but he ends up debating Byzantine individuals. Most importantly among them is Nicetas Stathetos. And you can learn about Nicetas Stathetos. He was a prominent monk. He was a disciple of St. Simeon, the new theologian. Many of St. Nicetas's writings are in the Philokalia. So it is, you know, a lot of his stuff is there available. And so he basically has to take Humbert on. And it's interesting, of course, that Humbert, I mean, unless it's obliquely, doesn't list Nicetas in the excommunication, right? So we're wondering what exactly Humbert thought of all this. And of course, Humbert, in the debates with Nicetas, demonstrates an ignorance, particularly on his part, but probably among many Latins, which he says that, oh, you Greeks have removed a word from the creed, meaning the filioque, right? And therefore, you have tampered with the creed, right? The exact opposite of what had happened. And so, Humbert is quite ignorant of these things. And so in this, eventually, after 3 months, Humbert has met with the emperor, Constantine the Ninth, but he's really never met with Carilarius. And so finally, in exasperation, he has this bull written up. And then he lays it upon the altar in Hagia Sophia, right at the beginning of the liturgy. Right? I mean, this is brinksmanship. It's showmanship. Instead of giving it to the imperial chancellor, instead of giving it to the imperial, to the patriarchal court, what does he do? He does this, right? And then he knocks the dust off his feet as he leaves. And it's of course, the image that, you know, Christ gives to the disciples. If a village does not receive your proclamation of the gospel, knock the dust off of your feet as a testimony against them. There's an interesting point. I've been rather hard on Father John Strickland's first two volumes. I mean, it's a lot of information. I'm not telling you not to buy them. I'm just telling you I find problems with them. But he has this rather interesting point that, you know, Humbert knocks the dust off his feet, and he notes this. And of course, when the city falls and Mehmet II comes into Hagia Sophia, he knocks the dust off his shoes. I think he actually removes his shoes at one point. And Father Strickland says, I'd like to think it is the same dust that Humbert had knocked off his feet. I'm not quite sure the image there. I mean, it quickly elicits some sort of thought in the mind. But it's like, I'm not exactly sure where that's going, but it is kind of a quick and clever thing that Father John has done there. but it is a notable thing, right? It is a notable thing of what Humbert has done. So there's a couple things to then take from this, right? Especially when we look at the bull of excommunication itself. I'll come back to that in a second. So what happens? So first and foremost, a subdeacon grabs the bull from off the altar, tries to give it back to Humbert. Humbert refuses, right? Huffs away. He and his entourage go to the imperial palace, give their regards to the emperor, say their farewells, and then leave. And the emperor's like, oh, yes, nice, nice. They never say anything to the emperor about the excommunication. The emperor soon learns about the excommunication, and he quickly sends troops out to get them and bring them back to the city. Oh, my. Oh, my. The city is in an uproar. And of course, on the 20th of July, Humbert acts on the 16th of July, 1054. On the 20th of July, the Synod of Constantinople meets. I read that document, a good bit of it, last week, which really goes after Humbert. And, you know, it is really, the whole city is in an uproar. They're ready to storm the prisons. They're ready to tear these men apart. So basically, Constantine IX realizes he needs to get them out of the city and actually gives them an armed escort to protect them out of the city. So first then, they had no authority to do this. Why does it matter? Why does it matter? Why when they got back to Rome was suddenly this an important thing in the life of the church? First, it has to do with the nature of the legates themselves, Bert and Frederick in particular. Peter of Amalfi, we know very little about. Amalfi was a southern Italian city port and Greek. So it was an important city, but we really know very little about him. Well, what do we know about Frederick and Humbert? Well, Humbert continues as one of the leading reformers in the Church of Rome for the next several years. Humbert is incredibly important as one of the leaders, and sometimes it could be wondered, why wasn't he made pope? But again, he was a man, let us say, of short fuse, but a man who was very much given to, let us say, my way or the highway type assertions. He was a man, let us say, without a lot of tact. And, of course, given the fact that Cariolarius was also very much of this, this was really very much a recipe for what happened. Now, things have changed. Had Cariolarius accepted Humbert, it probably seems that he did think Humbert was coming on behalf of Argyrus and therefore distrusted him from the word go and wanted nothing to do with it. So, in this, let us say, the main thing to point out, though, is Humbert's place. Probably the more important one is Frederick, Chancellor, because Frederick of Lorraine is the brother of Godfrey, Duke of Lorraine, and Godfrey of Lorraine is the chief political, military backer of the reforms of the church. Godfrey is very much their man. And so Frederick automatically has status because of his relationship, of course, to his brother. And he holds actually a very high and prominent position there in the church as deacon of the Church of Rome and also as chancellor, meaning he was the one in charge of all the written documents. It's probable that he wrote the document, all right, that he wrote the document of the papal bull. But the real importance lay in the fact that Frederick of Lorraine, he became abbot of Monte Cassino, and then in 1056, he is made a cardinal bishop of the church, and then upon the death of Pope Victor II, is elected as Pope Stephen IX. And as Pope Stephen IX, Frederick of Lorraine, now Stephen IX, pushes the reforms hard. And he elevates also another monk named Hildebrand. And it is Stephen who very much shifts the reform movement into high gear, because he already, the death of Henry III, when many ways had wanted reform, but in many ways did not trust Frederick. Why? Because of Frederick's brother, Godfrey. Godfrey, at times, and Henry III in particular, had not gotten along at all, coming even to blows, it seems. Not between themselves, but between their troops. Henry at times was considered a rebel. Godfrey at times was considered a rebel. So with Henry III's death in 1056, and the new emperor, Henry IV, he was not yet emperor, he was just king of the empire, king of Germany, but not yet emperor. He had to be crowned by the Pope, but he was just a young boy. With this, the reform movement really took off, because now there was no emperor to slow them down, as it would seem. So that is actually another story, but Stephen's prominence becomes one of the telling factors in Rome of seeing this as something important. Now, I will note that years later, Urban II, who's Pope, made Pope in the 1080s, and he's the Pope of the First Crusade, he seemingly either ignores what happens in 1054 or knows nothing about it, right? So, I mean, we'll get to that, you know, directly. But now, back quickly, because I've already spent too much time on other things, back quickly to this bull itself. As a matter of fact, I think I'm going to wait till next episode to get to the bull, simply because it is so rich in insanity, so rich in vile accusations that bear no resemblance to the truth, and rich indeed in complete misunderstandings. The statement about leaven being ensouled, right? And that, why, that's Manichae, right? It really is quite an example. I don't mean to be mean, but quite an example of how wildly even the most high-level churchmen in Rome misunderstood everything the Greeks were talking about, right? There was a point made, I came upon this point years and years ago, that St. Augustine gave a description of the Manichaeans. He had a whole book, Contra Faustum, about the Manichaeans. And in this book against the Manichaeans, what he says in this is basically, oh, this is what the Manichaeans are, this is what they believe. And suddenly, when we get down into the High Middle Ages, which when we get to 1054, we're entering the High Middle Ages, if anyone sees anything that kind of looks like a Manichaean, it's a Manichaean. I mean, maybe it just quacks like a Manichaean, but it doesn't walk or have feathers like a Manichaean. Oh, it's a Manichaean. All these things. And so the word Manichae gets thrown around a lot. Come back to that. We will come back to that next week. I will note, there's a new book out from Basilia Media and Publishing. It's on Paving the Road to College, an Orthodox Perspective. And it is out now. I will make a link in the notes. But for those of you with high school students, those of you who teach high school students, those of you who work with high school students, those of you who want to help high school students, is a book that will help them think about college. College, which has become a little more than a minefield. And picking your way through it, it is difficult. But what do we have is, we have this book now published, Christopher Tsiokalos, who has worked as a high school guidance counselor, a devout Orthodox Christian, has put this book together. It's now published, and I would commend it no end to you. And so with that, I once again thank our producer, none other then Elijah Saber. And once again, our bumper music is still by Johann Sebastian Bach. I'm waiting for the day they decide to switch this out on me without telling me. But I do listen once in a while to what I say. Anyway, and this has been a listener-supported episode, listener-supported podcast, of Ancient Faith Ministries.
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0: Parables of community come out of the daily life at St. John the Compassionate Mission in Toronto, Ontario. Daily, we seek to live the simplicity of the gospel and to witness to the unique dignity and infinite value of each person. Through our open doors, we welcome people from all walks of life, awakening and mirroring the beauty that lies at the heart of each person. These are the parables of community. They illustrate the reality that the kingdom of God is among us, often hidden in the noise and busyness of daily life. They are the precious pearls that God gives us when we risk opening our doors to the stranger.
1: Reflections written by Brother Luke. Prayer of welcome on the occasion of someone new coming to live with us. Lord, thank you for all those who carry us and who have enabled us to live the simple and blessed life that we do, through their sacrifice, care, and responsibility of which we are only barely aware and have no real share. Let us remember our arrival in the community here. In arriving, we embodied in a real way the excitement and hope of the community. We brought precious things to the community, but in reality, we also arrived unwell, though. Perhaps we often secretly imagined we could improve the community. Like our Lord coming not for the well, but for the sick, the community accepted us and nursed us patiently over the years, bearing our arrogance and stupidities, our cheats, indifference, and lack of care. It has endured all the childish masks we wear to hide our poverty, our supposed accomplishments, our excuses, our intellectual posturing, our aggression, our rejection of real holiness in so many ways, our pretended superiority, our presumption. It endures and continues mysteriously through time, the humiliated one, the one taken for granted, the nothing upon which artists swirl in and paint their canvases and then move on to something more real. The Carthusians have a saying that the world turns, but the cross stands still. Many have suffered for us here to leave us a concrete gift, a path of holiness that can be lived together, a real way that is open to everyone and that can heal. We have been given much, and though it is given freely, we cannot help but realize by the very laws of gratitude that much is therefore expected of us. And what is expected? Genuine service and worship. More gifts, in fact. The greatest gifts. The community is miraculous, and it has welcomed us. Let us not forget this welcome and those who have offered it. Lord, help us to appreciate better and duly revere the witness of our leaders who have given their lives fully to God, here, among us, among this people and in this place with great humility and fidelity over decades. Let us remember that we are guests here, hoping to be good servants, and someday, perhaps, friends who may understand the mystery we are participating in through God's grace. Until that time, in a groping, infantile way, let us try to extend the same welcome we have received. At least, help us not to be a hindrance to those that join us. Let us not prevent them from entering the mystery being lived here more fully than we ourselves can go. Let us recognize that we are infants in this community trying to learn the alphabet of faith, that it is to be no less than Christians, concretely. Christians, O Lord, may the letters spell this in the end. Your will be done in everything. Amen.
0: 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These parables are the precious pearls that God bestows on the church when it risks opening its door to the stranger. We hope that they will inspire you to discover the presence of the kingdom in your own parishes and life. 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
2: Hello, everyone. I'm Deacon Sarah from Richard Rowland, and this is the Rood Scream Podcast. In the first few episodes of this podcast, I have been trying to do some stage setting to give you a sense of what the Celtic Church was like, who its major players were, and what was the situation of Christianity in the British Isles before the coming of the Augustinian mission. This is going to be the last of those early stage setting episodes. And then what we'll do from here is move down into much more focused videos where we will zoom in on a particular topic. We'll zoom in on a particular saint. We'll zoom in on maybe a hymn or some aspect of spirituality from the British Church at this time, because all the saints of the great age of saints are more or less contemporaneous with each other, more or less. For our purposes, this is going to be kind of the last chronological thing we do for a while until, as we get towards the end of the year, we'll introduce the coming of the Augustinian mission to England. So in our last episode, we followed Patrick from his captivity on the hills of Ulster and his return as the Apostle of Ireland. We got to hear a little bit from his own voice speaking to us across 15 centuries, confessing the Orthodox faith and telling us how he heard the voice of the Irish calling him back to the land of his slavery. Patrick did not work alone. The church that he planted needed teachers to tend it. To borrow a metaphor from St. Paul, Patrick planted the seed, but other people had to water, other people had to cultivate, other people had to pull the weeds out. And of course, it is God who gives the increase. And so one of those cultivators, the man we're going to be talking about today, was a man who's remembered as the teacher of the saints of Ireland, whose school at Clonard produced a generation of monks who covered not just Ireland, but many of the surrounding islands with monasteries. His name was Finian. So Finian was born around the year 470 in a village called Maeshall in County Carlow in the ancient kingdom of Leinster. His father, Finlog, was a member of the Clanna Ruri, which is a branch of the Uli peoples in ancient Ireland. His mother's name was Telac, and in his vita, in the life of Finian, it recounts that while his mother was pregnant, she had a vivid dream. And in this dream, she saw a bright flame fly into her mouth and then fly away again, soaring up like a glorious bird over all of Ireland, from north to south. And wherever it went, a great flock of other birds gathered and followed it. When she told her husband, he understood at once that their child would become a great teacher, and that many would follow him. So the boy was baptized by Saint Abban, who is an early Irish monk, and he's placed at a very early age under the care of Bishop Fortkern of Trim. Fortkern was one of St. Patrick's disciples, so we see here there's a chain of succession that's already kind of forming link by link from the Apostle of Ireland down to the generations that would follow him. And Finian was a brilliant student. He mastered the scriptures, he learned the disciplines of prayer and fasting, and he soon began to establish monasteries of his own. So while still a young man, he founded three communities in his native Leinster, one at Rossacura, one at Dromfe, and one at Kilmaglush. Finian had heard of the great monastic schools across the Irish Sea in the land that what we today call Wales. He had heard of Cadoc the Wise at Clancarvan. He had heard of David at Monu he'd heard of Gildas, whose bitter pen, of course, had chronicled the ruin of Britain. These were the heirs of the ancient Christian tradition, the men we've already talked about in our second episode, men who preserved the learning of Rome and the old Roman Empire, the world of late antiquity, the discipline also of the Desert Fathers. And they preserved all of this through the chaos of the Roman withdrawal from Britain. And so Finian wanted to learn from them. He was not content to just, have founded the monasteries that he'd founded. He wanted to learn from them. And so Finian goes to Britain. And according to his life, he goes and he spends 30 years in Wales. While he's there, he's studying under St. Cadoc. He's studying under David, under Gildas, and some scholars like to problematize the chronology here, but in any case, this is what his life says. So what did Finian learn while he was in Wales? Well, he learned the scriptures, not just the words of the scriptures, but how to properly interpret them, how to expound upon them, how to draw out the not just the surface level meaning, but the deeper meaning within them. He learned how to preach. He learned how to organize. He learned how to organize monasteries and to put together a rule of life for the monks under his authority, right? So all this time, Finian is just soaking up everything he can learn from these great Welsh saints. He's learning asceticism. He's learning how to keep the practices of fasting and vigil. The fasting and vigil practices of the Irish Church are going to be famously rigorous. And all of this, he's sort of absorbing from these older saints who themselves have it transmitted ultimately from the desert of the Egyptian fathers. The Welsh monasteries were austere places. Many of these saints, they slept on bare ground, they wore coarse clothing, they ate very little, they prayed all the time. You know, a normal part of monastic life at this particular point in history would have been the daily recitation of the Psalter. And this is in addition to maybe other prayers you would have, but also the other physical labors that you would be expected to do as part of your life in the monastery. So Finian brings back this strongly ascetic, almost severely ascetic practice. He brings it back with him to Ireland. He also learned how to organize a monastery, how to train new monks, how to send them out to found new communities, how to kind of maintain the bonds of kinship between those monasteries back to their mother house. This is going to be the great genius of Celtic monasticism. It is going to grow by multiplication, right? Each monastery producing other monasteries, and those monasteries contributing to the salvation of the land around them. In the life of Finian, it tells us that he'd intended to continue on to Rome after his time in Wales to visit the tombs of the apostles, but an angel appears to him in a vision and tells him to go back to Ireland instead. And there, the angel said he is supposed to become a teacher and a tutor of the saints of Ireland. So Finian obeys, he crosses the sea, and he comes back home. And when Finian returns to Ireland, probably right around the year of maybe 500, maybe a little bit later, he doesn't settle down immediately. Like the great monks of the desert, he begins by wandering. So first he goes up to Aowl at the foot of Mount Condal in County Wicklow, where Ingus, the king of Leinster, grants him land for a monastery. Finian really loved this place and he wants to stay there forever, but the angel appears to him again and tells him, nope. Finian, it's time to move on. So Finian moves on. He founds another community, this one at Mugna in County Carlow, where he is said to have lectured on the scriptures for 7 years. He visits the great monastery of Kildare, which is, of course, ruled over by the legendary, and I mean that in the coolest sense of the term, St. Brigid. We will be talking lots more about St. Brigid and in weeks and months to come. And according to one tradition, he receives there a golden ring from her as a token of her esteem. But the angel is still urging him onward. So finally, maybe around the year 520, Finian comes to a place called Cluan Erard, Erard's Meadow, on the banks of the River Boyne in County Meath. And it's here, the life tells us, that the angel said, "This is the place of your resurrection." In a Celtic hagiography, whenever you are told this is the place of your resurrection, it means this is where you will be buried. This is where you're going to die and then rise again on the last day. So Finian says, all right, this is it. I'm done wandering. So he builds a small cell. He builds a church out of, you know, little Wattle and Daub church. And he begins a life of study and prayer and fasting. And almost immediately, of course, people hear, hey, there's a holy man. Hey, he's got a lot of learning. They start to flock to him. And that is how the great school at Clonard was founded. So what was it like to study at Clonard in the days of Finian? Well, there's a text that was composed a few centuries after Finian's death that is called the Office of St. Finian. It's kind of a liturgical text. But it claims that, there were 3,000 students who received instruction from him at one time in the green fields of Clonard. This seems like a symbolic number, but the point is that Clonard was not merely a monastery. It was something more like a university. It's probably the most important, not probably, it is. It was the most important center of Christian learning in Ireland. So there's a curriculum centered on scripture. The life of Finian tells us that Finian excelled in the exposition of the sacred scriptures, and that this gift for biblical teaching was what drew students from across Ireland and beyond. This is a time when books were rare and precious, right? Each one has to be copied out by hand. It has to be done on vellum, which is taken from the skin of a young calf or sheep, which, you can't use an old animal for vellum. You have to use basically like a baby. So there's a tremendous amount of lost opportunity, right? Whenever if you kill a young animal to make paper, well, now there's all the other things you would have done with that animal, any milk you might have gotten from it, any meat you might have gotten from it. You've lost all of those things. So books are expensive, writing is hard, and therefore it's incredibly valuable. I'm sitting here in my office. Obviously, I've got a big bookcase behind here, but what you can't see, what's out of frame of the camera, is the piles and piles of books that are not on the shelf, that are part of various research projects, or, ooh, I think this looks really cool, I'd like to read this one of these days, and those things just sort of sit in piles until I get to them. That's not how it was, right? Reading books were precious, precious things to people at this time. And so it would be worth it then to travel to someone, to hear someone who could read and interpret the holy writings, who could teach you how to copy them yourself. It would be important. It would be worth it to travel to spend time with such a person. In Clonard, of course, they taught more than just scripture. Students learned the basics of Latin, which was the language of the Western Church at that time. They studied the works of the church fathers, the ones that they had access to. And they also learned the monastic disciplines, right? How to pray the Psalms. The Psalter is the main rule of prayer in use by the Celtic Church at this time. How to fast without, in proper measure for their health. Although when I say that, when they say that, we probably mean pretty different experiences. How to live in community together with their brothers and sisters in Christ. And then also the practical skills that you have to learn as a monk. How to copy manuscripts, how to make and prepare vellum, how to make and prepare ink, how to copy and illuminate manuscripts, how to work the land, how to build the structures that are needed to house the future communities. The rule of Clonard.

about, it's really about curing. It's about treating illness, treating a disease. But the treatment comes through relatively harsh ascetic discipline. So Phinian himself led by example. According to his life, he slept on the bare earthen floor of a cell with nothing under his head. He wore an iron girdle around his waist as a form of mortification. One of his disciples reported that he became so emaciated from years of fasting that his ribs could be seen through his clothes. All of this sounds very extreme to modern ears. And of course it was extreme. The whole point is, you know, it's an extreme life. This will be easier maybe for Orthodox Christians to understand because we have such, we have very similar examples of extreme asceticism in, you know, in the East. But the thing that the reason that I'm pointing this out once again is to say that, you know, this idea that the Celtic Church was this sort of like loosey-goosey, closer to nature, you know, kind of new agey Christianity is simply not the case. These people were strict with themselves in a way that would make most of us wilt. These men believed that they were at war, not with flesh and blood, but with the passions, with principalities and powers, right? With the forces of spiritual wickedness that sought to drag their souls down to hell. And so the body is not the enemy, but it is the battleground, right? This is where we fight with our passions. So they took this idea of asceticism as spiritual combat, they took it very, very seriously. And the fruits of that combat were evident to all who knew them. Phinian is remembered not only for his learning, but also for his holiness, for the miracles that he performed, for the sick that he healed, for the demons that he cast out. He is a man of God who lived in the presence of God each day. And that presence radiated outward to everyone who came to learn from him. When a student finished his training at Clonard, he wouldn't leave the monastery empty-handed. The sources say that graduates of Clonard departed bearing away a gospel book or a crozier or some other sacred object. The idea is that these were things that were produced there in the school, in the monastery. The point is that these were the tools of the missionary trade, right? Sometimes they would leave with reliquaries full of holy relics or other sacred objects. And the fact that they left with them tells us that Clonard had a working scriptorium, that they had craft workshops from a very early date. The gospel book being, you know, of course, the greatest treasure you can carry away, the word of God, not just the Bible, but specifically the four gospels, which the new monk would use to guide the life of whatever community he went and founded. The crozier, the shepherd's staff, right? The symbol of the authority of the abbot as spiritual father. And then, of course, the reliquaries. And in the Celtic Church, a relic doesn't just mean bones of a saint. It can mean things possessed by the saint, such as a crozier or a sacred bell or a gospel book, something like that, that was associated with the saint that would then be sort of passed down. And what actually happens in Ireland eventually is that these things come into the keeping of the clans from the surrounding land where the saint had lived and lived out his struggle. And the clans would have, and some of them still to this day, have hereditary keepers who keep and maintain these relics and pass them on to future generations. You know, all of this is part of a not just a spiritual continuity, but a physical continuity with the church. So when the monk would reach his destination and build his church, he's got these three objects that he's brought from Clonard, a gospel book, a crozier, and a holy relic. And these would be passed on from abbot to abbot. The relic would be enshrined. And this is how Christianity spread in the Isles. Not through just a command from like a local warlord or, you know, the emperor or something like that, but through the multiplication of holy men who carried the spirit of Clonard out into the darkness and kindled these new communities wherever they went. So the students who passed through Clonard became known in later Irish tradition as the 12 Apostles of Ireland. Obviously, this is an echo of Christ's 12 apostles, 12 companions who accompanied Patrick on his mission, the 12 companions who accompanied Joseph of Arimathea. And this pattern will continue, as we're going to see in a few weeks, with St. Columba. When he comes to Iona, he brings with him 12

0: companions. This is the pattern, right? This is how it is done. And of Finian's students, the tradition preserves for us the names of 12 who were remembered as the greatest products of the school at Clonard. These were the founders of other monasteries that shaped Irish Christianity for generations to come. Many of their names are legendary to us, even if we don't know very much about Irish Christianity. I am not going to try to tell the story of all 12 in detail here. Each one of them will get their own episode, but some of them, but I want to just rattle off a few names for you to show you how recognizable the fruits of this monastery were. There's Ciaran of Clonmacnoise. His father was a craftsman, and Ciaran never forgot his humble origins. And at Clonard, Ciaran was known for his brilliance, his gentleness. His life tells us that he made more progress in one day than other students made in many days. But he was also known for his great humility. He was always willing to grind corn for the other monks, willing to, in other words, take on like the menial task, the lowest place in the monastery. After completing his training, Ciaran leaves Clonard and eventually goes on to found a monastery on the banks of the River Shannon at a place called Clonmacnoise. It grows into one of the most important monastic centers in all of Ireland. It is a place of great learning. It is a place of pilgrimage. It is a place where the high kings would be buried throughout Irish history, and where many great manuscripts would be produced. Ciaran did not live to see his monastery flourish. He dies in the same plague that would later kill Finian himself in the year 549 at 33 years of age, which, of course, is the same age that Christ died on the cross, something Ciaran's later admirers would not fail to notice. According to his life, Columba actually visited Clonmacnoise shortly after Ciaran's death, and when Columba saw the humble grave of his fellow student, he wept and he said, "Blessed is God who has called to himself so quickly a soul so pious." Another one of the great students of Finian was none other than St. Brendan the Navigator. Brendan was born on the coast of Kerry and always had one of those guys that always had the sea in his blood, I think. Brendan came to Clonard as a young man. He studied under Finian, but after his training was complete, he didn't stay on the land like most of his fellow students. Instead, he becomes a peregrinus, a wanderer for Christ, and he takes his wanderings across the sea. And there are several different versions of the Navigatio Sancti Brendani, the Voyage of St. Brendan, which tells us the story of a seven-year journey across the sea in search of the promised land of the saints. And of course, the search for the promised land of the saints is what each one of these monastics was doing in their own way. It is one of the most remarkable texts of the medieval period. It is part sort of adventure story. It's part Imram, which is like an Irish or a Celtic a voyage story. It is part spiritual allegory. It's all these things. Of course, when Brendan eventually comes back, he founds the monastery of Clonfert in County Galway. And this monastery becomes a huge center of Irish Christianity in the following centuries. The Cathedral of Clonfert still stands today. It has a very famous Romanesque doorway, I think, which is a good reminder of the flourishing that Brendan set in motion. St. Brendan dies around the year 577 at the great age of 94. His feast is still celebrated in the Orthodox Church on May the 16th. And he's, of course, a patron saint of sailors throughout the world. Another one of Finian's great students is a saint that has become very dear to me recently. And this is, of course, St. Columba of Iona. St. Columba is probably the greatest of Finian's saints. He is the man who rises to stand among the three patron saints of Ireland along Patrick and Brigid. And he's also called Colum Cille, the dove of the church. Columba came from royal blood. He's from the Inail, which is the most powerful dynasty in Ireland. He could have probably claimed a throne for himself if he'd wished. Instead, he became a monk, although it took him a while to learn the humility of somebody like Finian. He studies under Finian at Clonard, and also confusingly, under a different Finian at Moville in Ulster. And it was this other Finian that Columba has his famous dispute over a psalter that Columba illicitly copied. It is the first copyright dispute in Irish history. And it results in a battle in which 3,000 men are killed and a penance in which Columba is destined to become a peregrine. He's destined to become a pilgrim and an exile and sail away from Ireland, eventually reaching the small island of Iona off the western coast of Scotland, where he founds his great monastery that grows into the spiritual heart of Celtic Christianity in Britain, the mother house of countless other monastic foundations, the training ground of both missionaries and kings who carried the faith to the Picts and eventually to the Anglo-Saxons of Northumbria. I will tell you Columba's story in probably many future episodes. For now, it's enough to note that his early formation began at Clonard, that he carries Finian's methods and Finian's spirit with him to Iona, and that the great achievements of Iona were, in a sense, the fruits of Finian's teaching. There's other major saints, other great apostles of Ireland we could talk about, such as Movi of Glasnevin, probably the least well-known today of all the 12 apostles of Ireland, but in his own time, he was probably second only to Finian himself as a teacher of teachers. Movi founded a monastery at Glasnevin near Dublin, and at Glasnevin, he taught some of the greatest names of the next generation. Columba did study under him, as well as Ciarán of Clonmacnoise, also Cenic and Cumgall of Bangor. Four of Finian's 12 apostles were themselves students of Movi, which kind of shows us how this chain of teaching was already extending to the next generation. Movi's monastery was destroyed by a plague in 544, and Movi himself died around the same time. His feast day is on October the 12th. There's a lot of other names that deserve mention. There's another Ciarán, Ciarán of Segir, who is called the firstborn of the saints of Ireland. It's probably the first venerated saint in Ireland, possibly even before Patrick. We don't know a lot about him, but famously, his disciples included wild animals. He had a wolf, a badger, and a fox that followed him everywhere. There's another Brendan of Boer, Brendan the prophet, a close friend of Columba who died in 571. There's another Columba of Terryglass, who traveled to Rome and Tours, brought back relics, founded a monastery in County Tipperary. Ruadan of Laura, famous for the curse of Tara, which supposedly brought about the abandonment of the ancient seat of the High Kings. Maybe I'll tell that story in a future episode. Sinan of Scattery Island, who founded a monastery on Inish Cahi at the mouth of the Shannon River. Nini the Saintly, who's associated with Loch Erne in Ulster. Lashreen, who is associated with Loughlin in County Carlow. Cenic, who evangelized in Scotland alongside Columba and founded Achabo Monastery in County Louth. Each one of these men founded monasteries. Each one of them trained students of his own. Each carried what he had learned at Clonard back out into the world and established new centers of prayer and learning. And so together, they transform Ireland, and not just Ireland, but the surrounding isles as well, into a place from which missionaries are sent, right? A land that would soon export missionaries back to Britain, back to Gaul, back to Germany, and actually back to the farthest reaches of Christian Europe. So Finian of Clonard died in the year 549 in the great plague that swept across Ireland and took so many others, including his student Ciarán of Clonmacnoise. He was buried at his own monastery, and his relics were enshrined there until the Vikings destroyed the shrine in 887. But his legacy lives on. The school at Clonard continued for generations after Finian's death, training new monks and scholars. It eventually came to share abbots with Kildare and Clonmacnoise, which sort of shows how these old webs of connections that linked the great Irish monasteries kind of fused together over time. The students of Clonard, of the 12 apostles of Ireland, and countless others whose names are known only to God, spread across Ireland and beyond, founded the communities that would make the island famous as the Island of Saints throughout the Christian world. In the centuries that followed, these monks would carry the faith to Scotland, to Northumbria, to Gaul, to Germany, and even to Italy. And they would preserve classical learning through the darkest years of the early Middle Ages in the West. They would produce manuscripts of astonishing beauty, things like the Book of Kells that remain among the great treasures of Western civilization. And it all began with a man in a Waddle and Daub cell on the banks of the River Boyne, teaching the scriptures to whoever would come and listen. So in these first four episodes, we began with Joseph of Arimathea and St. Alban, the legendary planting and flowering of the faith in Britain. Then we saw how that faith survived in Rome's departure and flourished in the schools of Wales. In our last episode, we followed Patrick across the Irish Sea and watched him plant the gospel in new soil. Now we've seen how Finian took the seeds that Patrick planted and the methods that he learned in Wales and raised up a generation who covered Ireland with monasteries. Through the prayers of our Holy Father Finian and all the 12 apostles of Ireland, Lord Jesus Christ, our God, have mercy on us and save us. Amen.
1: 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I'm Deacon Seraphim Richard Rowland, and this has been a listener-supported presentation of Ancient Faith Radio.
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3: Matthew 9:9-13. At that time, as Jesus passed on from there, he saw a man called Matthew sitting at the tax office, and he said to him, "Follow me." And he rose and followed him. And as he sat at the table in the house, behold, many tax collectors and sinners came and sat down with Jesus and his disciples. And when the Pharisees saw this, they said to his disciples, "Why does your teacher eat with tax collectors and sinners?" But when Jesus heard it, he said, "Those who are well have no need of a physician, but those who are sick. Go and learn what this means. I desire mercy and not sacrifice. For I came not to call the righteous, but sinners to repentance."
4: Glory to thee, O Lord, glory to thee.
3: Here are some questions about the gospel reading. In the beginning of this gospel passage, whom does Jesus invite to follow him? Does he? Who came to sit with Jesus and his disciples? Why do you think they came? When the Pharisees noticed this, what did they do? Why do you think it bothers them? Jesus uses a metaphor of sick people, not healthy ones, needing physicians. What was he telling the Pharisees? Jesus gives the Pharisees a homework assignment. He says, "Go and learn what this means. I desire mercy and not sacrifice." What do you think he meant by that? Ask your godparent or priest what it means.
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6: So two questions I oftentimes ask people is this: what are you doing now that Christ would tell you to stop doing? That if you were standing before Christ, he'd say, "Hey, stop that. That's not what you need to be doing." And then the second question is what would Christ be telling you if you're standing before you, start doing? What would he say, "Hey, listen, can you start doing this that you're not doing?" And those two questions, in many ways, kind of serve as the shallow end of identifying what are the strongholds in my life. Obviously, we recommend in the Orthodox Church that we're doing this in a relationship with a priest. It allows the priest to provide a mirror for you to study yourself and to also provide tools for you through prayer and through guidance and through the sacraments to guide you through those strongholds.
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God has placed the spirit in the body. The more the body puts on weight, the more it drags the soul down. It transfers its own heaviness to the soul and impedes its flight. If, on the contrary, an individual by the steady practice of self-control lessens the weight of the flesh, he finds he has been purified. That is to say, the body on the one hand gives clarity and joy to the soul, and on the other hand it is readily obedient to the wishes of the soul. The soul, in fact, takes the body where it likes, and the body does not resist. More than that, its weight does not prevent it from making its abode wherever it pleases the soul. Philoxenus of Mabuk, drinking from the hidden fountain on Ancient Faith Radio.

God is a fire that warms and kindles the heart and inward parts. Hence, if we feel in our hearts the cold which comes from the devil, for the devil is cold, let us call on the Lord. He will come to warm our hearts with perfect love, not only for him, but also for our neighbor. St. Seraphim of Sarov on Ancient Faith Radio.

0: Here's Father Andrew Stephen Damick on the spirit of martyrdom.
1: Christianity is the only world religion whose central feature is the martyrdom of its founder. It is the only one where the death and resurrection of God are the key moment in its narrative. This makes our faith unique. I have known people who have a great affection for the Orthodox Christian faith or are seriously intrigued by it, but when things get difficult for one reason or another, they fall away. Maybe it gets too hard, or too serious, or too long. Or maybe the cares of this world get in the way. Or maybe they just get bored. Maybe it doesn't make sense. Or maybe they like their old life too much. Maybe they never believed. Maybe someone disappointed them. Maybe they couldn't see through the human failings of church leaders. Maybe there was a sin they simply could not give up. Whatever it may be, what makes someone stick to the faith and struggle through it, no matter what, is the spirit of martyrdom. When someone doesn't do it, that spirit is not with them. The spirit of martyrdom is critical to being an Orthodox Christian. It is the spirit which of old led even the much suffering Job to say of God, "Though he slay me, yet will I trust in him." It is this spirit that makes Ignatius say, "My desire has been crucified, and in me there is no matter-loving fire. There is water living and speaking in me, saying from within me, 'Come to the Father.'" If we are to be true Orthodox Christians, then we have to acquire that spirit.
0: Father Andrew Stephen Damick on The Spirit of Martyrdom, a presentation of Ancient Faith Radio. You are guilty of oversimplification if you define as fortunate the rich and the powerful. They are, on the contrary, most unfortunate and miserable because they possess the good things of this world and use them in the pursuit of vice and wickedness. Therefore, if you see depraved people wallowing in wealth, don't say, "What happiness!" They are unfortunate, precisely because they have too many opportunities of living in iniquity. If you see other people who seem upright, imprisoned by adversity and poverty, don't at once think they are unfortunate, and don't accuse God of injustice. They will suffer no harm through their misfortune, because they have been educated by it to bear discomfort like the champions of virtue that they are. For just as dwellers of iniquity pervert even good things to use as weapons of wickedness, so lovers of virtue can adapt even bad things to act as material for true wisdom. Saint Theodoret on Ancient Faith Radio.
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The Lord reigns, let the peoples tremble. He sits enthroned upon the cherubim, let the earth quake. The Lord is great in Zion, he is exalted over all the peoples. Let them praise thy great and terrible name, holy is he. Mighty King, lover of justice, thou hast established equity. Thou hast executed justice and righteousness in Jacob. Extol the Lord our God, worship at his footstool, holy is he. Moses and Aaron were among his priests. Samuel also was among those who called on his name. They cried to the Lord, and he answered them. He spoke to them in the pillar of cloud. They kept his testimonies and the statutes that he gave them. O Lord our God, thou didst answer them. Thou wast a forgiving God to them, but an avenger of their wrongdoings. Extol the Lord our God and worship at his holy mountain, for the Lord our God is holy. Psalm 99.

0: Although Hosea is classed among the minor prophets, his prophetic message about a loving, forgiving God makes it one of the most moving in all the Bible. He lived during the 8th century BC, at a time when the Jewish people no longer constituted one nation, but two, Israel to the north and Judah to the south. Hosea began to deliver his prophecies to the people of Israel during the reign of Jeroboam II. Hosea's passionate message, which consisted of calling sinful Israel to return back to God, back to a heavenly all-loving Father, was oddly enough based on the prophet's own family misfortune. As evidenced in his prophecies, Hosea's marriage to Gomer was a disaster. He was a devoted and most loving husband, but his wife proved to be the opposite. After having three children with him, she abandoned him and became a harlot. Nothing worse could have befallen the honorable, reputable Hosea. He was deeply hurt, but continued to be loving as ever. He would go searching, find her, forgive her, and take her back to their home. The heart-rending experience so profoundly influenced the thinking of this very sensitive man that, in his prophetic message which dealt with the sinful, apostate Israel, he found a parallel. Indeed, how alike the two incidents were. Although God had adopted Israel as his favorite people and had freed them from Egyptian bondage, and thereafter continued to show his love by helping them to settle in Canaan, protected them from their powerful pagan neighbors, and revealed to them a law far superior to any other, Israel did not appreciate all these manifestations of divine love. Ungrateful Israel foolishly delivered itself to the worship of non-existing gods. Their everyday social interactions included perjury, killing, stealing, lying, adultery, and every form of inconceivable evil. After exposing and vehemently condemning these evils, Hosea announced future punishments from God and pleaded with them to return back to him, for God still loved Israel jealously and still craved her repentance and return to him. Thus, just as a loving, betrayed husband still wants his adulterous wife back, so God, the loving, betrayed, divine bridegroom still wants his people of Israel to return to his worship and observance of his commandments. What a notable concept about God. God is love, love eternal, unfailing, true, undiminishing. 800 years later, God himself in the person of Jesus Christ would immensely emphasize this truth, an emphasis his beloved disciple John would make the underlying theme of his wonderful gospel. From the Champions of the Church on Ancient Faith Radio.
1: Prayers by the Lake, written by St. Nikolai Velimirovich, read by Joseph Letender, published by the Serbian Orthodox Archdiocese of the United States and Canada.
2: Prayer 9. O Lord, my soul's most cherished mystery, how light this world is when I weigh it on a scale with you. On one side of the scale is a lake of molten gold, and on the other a cloud of smoke. All my cares, along with my body and its foolish convulsions of sweetness and bitterness, what are they except smoke beneath which my soul is swimming in a golden lake? How can I confess to people the mystery that I see through the rings of your archangels? How can I tell particles about totality? How can fingernails understand the circulation of the blood in the body? It is truly painful for one struck dumb with wonder to speak to those deafened by noise. First comes begetting and then creating. Just as a miraculous thought is quietly and mysteriously begotten in a man, and the begotten thought thereafter creates, so also did the ultimate man, the only begotten, appear in you, and thereafter created everything that God can create. In your inviolate chastity, through the activity of the All-Holy Spirit, the Son was begotten. This is the begetting of God from above. As above, so below, the ancients used to say. What happened in heaven happened also on earth. What happened in eternity happened also in time. You are dear to me, my love, because you are a mystery to me. Every love burns without burning out as long as the mystery lasts. Mystery revealed is love burned out. I promise myself to you with eternal love, even as you pledge yourself to me with eternal mystery. You have clothed yourself with seven heavens. You have hidden yourself too deep for any eyes. If all the suns were to merge into a single eye, they would be unable to burn through all your veils. You have not concealed yourself intentionally, O great Lord, but because of our imperfection. A divided and dissected creature does not see you. You are unhidden only to one who has become one with you. You are unhidden only to one for whom the walls between I and you have been raised. O Lord, my soul's most cherished mystery, how light this world is when I weigh it on a scale with you. On one side of the scale is a lake of molten gold, and on the other, a cloud of smoke. From Prayers by the Lake by St. Nikolai Velimirovich.

The author of all the sacred writings so joins and incorporates the Lord's manhood in God that no one is able to serve man from God in time, nor God from man in the Passion. For if you look to time, you will find the Son of Man always with the Son of God. And if you look to his Passion, you will find the Son of God always with the Son of Man. Christ, the Son of Man and the Son of God, is in himself so united and invisible that, insofar as the language of Scripture is concerned, neither can the man be separated from God in time, not can God be separated at all from man in the Passion. There was not, therefore, before the Virgin gave birth, in the past, the same eternity belonging to the man as belonged to God. But because in the womb of the Virgin God was united to man, it follows that when we use the name of Christ, it is quite impossible to speak of one without the other. St. John Cassian on Ancient Faith Radio.

There are two different roads, one broad and easy, the other hard and narrow. And there are two guides vying with each other to attract the traveler's attention. Now that we are grown to years of discretion, we see that life is an amalgam of vice and virtue. The soul, by casting its gaze first on one and then on the other, can calculate the consequences of each. The life of the sinner presents all the pleasures of the present moment. The life of the righteous points to the future benefits. The easy, undisciplined way of life leads to a pleasure to be enjoyed now, not later. The way of salvation is hard in the present, but promises a beautiful future. The soul is confused and dithers in its calculations. It prefers pleasure when it is looking at the present. It chooses virtue when its eye is on eternity. St. Basil the Great on Ancient Faith Radio.

Physical exercise is good for the health. But not only that, while it stimulates the desire to care for bodily vigor, it stimulates the same desire for vigor of soul. Exercise is extremely useful, therefore, assuming it does not distract us from more important activities. Some enjoy wrestling, others like to play ball in the sunshine. For some, it is enough to go for a walk in the countryside or the city. If they were to wield a spade, however, they would be doing an exercise that is useful even from an economic point of view. The king of Mytilene would grind grain. It was one way, a tiring one, of practicing gymnastics. Other ways would be to draw water or chop wood. Wrestling, it goes without saying, should not simply be a matter of competition, but a way to make you work up a sweat. In any case, we must always keep a balance, neither doing nothing nor killing ourselves with exhaustion. Clement of Alexandria on Ancient Faith.

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2: You're listening to From the Amvon with Father John Whiteford, sermons from St. Jonah Orthodox Church in Spring, Texas. Father John is a priest in the Russian Orthodox Church outside of Russia. He's the author of Sola Scriptura, an Orthodox analysis of the cornerstone of Reformation theology, and the general editor of the St. Innocent Liturgical Calendar. Here he is with today's lesson.
3: In the name of the Father, and of the Son, and of the Holy Spirit. Last week we talked about King David's sin with Bathsheba and how he allowed himself to go from idleness and taking it easy to falling into a temptation to adultery, and then in his attempt to cover that up eventually fell into the sin of murder. And 2 Kingdoms, if you're using the Orthodox Study Bible, chapter 11 ends with the statement that the Lord was displeased with this thing that David had done. And so now, the next chapter, there's a gap of maybe about a year. And David, I'm sure, thought that he had gotten away with it, although there are psalms that give you some indication that his conscience was bothering him. But at least on the outside, he thought that he had gotten away with it. People were none the wiser of what he had done. But God didn't leave him in that sin, because the scriptures tell us, whom the Lord loves, he chastens. In other words, he disciplines. If you don't love a child, you don't discipline them. If you do love a child, you do discipline them. And the Lord does love us. And if we are people who, like David, who had been normally faithful servants and fall into sin, God is going to try to bring us to our senses if we allow him to do it. And so we're told in the beginning of the following chapter, chapter 12, and the Lord sent Nathan the prophet unto David, and he came unto him and said unto him, there were two men in one city, the one rich, the other poor. The rich man had exceeding many flocks and herds, but the poor man had nothing save one little ewe lamb, which he had bought and nourished up, and it grew up together with him and with his children. It did eat from his own meat and drank from his own cup and lay in his bosom and was unto him as a daughter. And there came a traveler unto the rich man, and he spared to take of his own flock and of his own herd to dress for the wayfaring man that was come unto him, but took the poor man's lamb and dressed it for the man that was to come to him. And David's anger was greatly kindled against the man. And he said to Nathan, as the Lord liveth, the man that hath done this thing shall surely die, and he shall restore the lamb fourfold, because he did this thing, and because he had no pity. When we are looking at our own sins, our temptation is to minimize them, excuse them, or just ignore them. But when we see the sins of others, we see them very clearly, and we have a sense of righteous indignation about them. Our judgments of others are harsh, but for ourselves, we magnify the mitigating factors. Because of the government shutdown, there's been a lot of talk about food stamps. I worked in the food stamp program for 13 years, and there are a lot of people who are receiving food stamps that really need them. Some people who couldn't do anything different, no matter what they wanted to do, because they're disabled, or they're in situations where they can't do anything differently, at least for the time being. But there certainly is a lot of fraud, and I dealt with a lot of people who were engaged in fraud. And sometimes when I would catch people in fraud, it was amazing how they would start talking about all those other people who are really trying to get over on the system, but they had a good reason why they were doing it. Well, the thing is when they looked at those other people who are gaming the system and taking taxpayer money to get benefits that they didn't justly deserve, they could immediately see that's wrong that they're doing that. But when they did it themselves, they had good reasons for it. And that's the way we tend to be with our own sins. But if you want to know whether something's moral or ethical, imagine you watching someone else doing what you're contemplating doing, and you'll probably have a better sense of the fact that it's not right. In this case, Nathan laid a trap for David, because had he just directly confronted the king about his sin, he might have inspired him to dig in his heels or to have even tried to silence the prophet. But Nathan first drew him in with this story, which rightly outraged David and caused him to pronounce the judgment over the rich man in this story, a very harsh judgment, because objectively, what the rich man in the story did, as bad as it was not nearly as bad as what David had done. This man had stolen, and according to the law, he needed to repay fourfold what he had stolen. But the idea that he should die for that was not something that the law of God called for, but David, looking at the story and seeing this rich man who had no excuse, when you see a thief who's stealing because he's poor, you can at least understand why he's doing that. But when you have someone who's got all this wealth and he takes from someone who has almost nothing, there's no justification for that. So David rightly despised the man in the story. But then the prophet Nathan sprung the trap. It says, "And Nathan said to David, 'Thou art the man.' Without any warning, the two-edged sword of the word of God was plunged into David's soul. Not because he was no longer beloved of God, but precisely because God did love him and wanted to rid him of the spiritual cancer. And this was the way to do it. The physician of our souls knows what we need. And sometimes when we go through difficult times in life, we need to ask ourselves, is God doing this because there's something in my life that needs to go, or because something in my life needs to change? Because often that is the case. And if we look for those reasons, we can make any situation, no matter how bad, to be for our salvation." Then Nathan goes on to pronounce God's judgment. "Thus saith the Lord God of Israel, I anointed thee king over Israel, and I delivered thee out of the hand of Saul. And I gave thee thy master's house and thy master's wives into thy bosom, and gave thee the house of Israel and Judah. And if it had been too little, I would have moreover have given thee unto thee such and such things. Wherefore hast thou despised the commandment of the Lord to do evil in his sight? Thou hast killed Uriah the Hittite with the sword, and hast taken his wife to be thy wife, and has slain him with the sword of the children of Ammon. Now for the sword shall never depart from thine house, because thou hast despised me, and hast taken the wife of Uriah the Hittite to be thy wife. Thus saith the Lord, behold, I will raise up evil against thee out of thine own house, and I will take thy wives before thine eyes and give them unto thy neighbor, and he shall lie with thy wives in the sight of the sun. For thou didst it secretly, but I will do this thing before all Israel and before the sun." In addition to losing the child that was born from this adulterous affair that he had with Bathsheba, David went on to lose three of his favorite sons, his oldest sons, as a matter of fact, Amnon, who went on to rape his half-sister Tamar, who then went to live as a widow for the rest of her life in the house of her brother Absalom. And then Absalom, out of revenge, killed Amnon. So you have two people whose lives are destroyed already. And then what does Absalom do? He goes on to try to overthrow the throne of his father, and he sleeps with 10 concubines of his father David as a way of showing that he had taken his father's place, and also showing to his followers that there wasn't going to be any reconciliation between him and his father, so they shouldn't be tempted into thinking to do anything halfway here. And then he was killed as a result of his revolt in the war that followed. And then finally, Adonijah, who had designs on the throne, was put to death by King Solomon. So there are four children whose lives were ruined, and it was a direct result of David's own bad example and his own sins. And the ripple effects of his sin continued even after Solomon's death. 10 of the 12 tribes went into revolt, and the northern kingdom of Israel was established as a separate kingdom by a disloyal servant of King Solomon, who was not like David's loyal servant, Uriah the Hittite. So these bad examples had all these negative effects. And then it continues, and David said unto Nathan, I have sinned against the Lord. And Nathan said unto David, the Lord hath put away thy sin. Thou shalt not die, howbeit, because this deed thou hast given great occasion to the enemies of the Lord to blaspheme. The child that is born unto thee shall surely die. And we're told, if you read the rest of the chapter, that David wept bitterly and he fasted because he thought, who knows, maybe the Lord will be merciful and this child will live. But the child did die. David and Bathsheba went on to have King Solomon, from whom ultimately the Lord himself would come, incarnate of the Holy Spirit and the Virgin Mary. And one thing that this tells us is that even when we screw up, even when we make a mess of our life, that God can still do something with it. So there is always hope as long as we're willing to repent. David was not spared the consequences of his sin, and he would experience them for the rest of his life. But his relationship with God was restored, and out of this experience came the greatest penitential psalm ever written, which we'll begin to talk about next Sunday. You might ask, why, if God had forgave David, was he not spared all the consequences of these sins? And you have to understand that the moral law of God is written into the fabric of the universe, and when you violate the moral law of God, there are things that are going to happen as a result of that. And God, if he had not allowed David to face the consequences of his sins, perhaps he would have fallen into similar temptations again in the future. But because the fruit of this sin was ever before him, as he alludes to in Psalm 50, he never forgot the bitterness of that sin and was never tempted to repeat it. A wise man learns from the experience of others, and so those who have not fallen into great sins like this should learn from this example and avoid reaping the bitter harvest that comes when one sows to the flesh rather than to the spirit. So don't make a mess of your life by doing this kind of stuff. When I worked in child support, I got lots of great sermon material out of it, unfortunately. But I saw people who, because they allowed themselves in a moment to pursue the pleasure rather than thinking with their head and actually making good decisions, destroyed the rest of their life. I mean, they had a child with someone who was not, they were not suited to be with, and that person made them miserable because they had this child together. And if you do things God's way, you can avoid all that. You can have a happy home life. You can avoid the consequences of making really bad decisions. But for those who have fallen into great sins, you should see in this story the truth that as long as we have breath, repentance is possible. King Saul certainly sinned, and if you compare his sins with King David, I think that objectively it'd be difficult to argue that he sinned worse than King David did here. But the difference between King Saul and King David was David knew how to repent. David believed that God was merciful and loving, and even though he fell into this great sin, he was willing to humble himself, repent, and to change his life, whereas King Saul lacked that faith and he died at his own hand in despair. So let us throw ourselves upon God's mercy when we fall into any sin, whether it's great or small, and know that there's forgiveness with him. Amen.
2: From the Amphon, sermons from St. Jonah Orthodox Church in Spring, Texas. Father John Whiteford is the priest at St. Jonah's and the author of Sola Scriptura, published by Conciliar Press. This has been a listener-supported presentation of Ancient Faith Radio. come and study the Holy Scriptures with us as Father Stephen DeYoung teaches verse by verse on the podcast, The Whole Counsel of God. Father Stephen holds a PhD in biblical studies and is an Orthodox priest serving at Archangel Gabriel Orthodox Church in Lafayette, Louisiana.
4: Okay, chapter 22. Now the children of Israel broke camp and camped west of Moab by the Jordan across from Jericho. So when Balak, the son of Zippor, saw all that Israel did to the Amorites, Balak, son of Zippor, is the current king of Moab. So there's going to be a bunch of very similar names here. So Balak, king of Moab, not to be confused with Balaam, who we're about to read about, not to be confused with Balak, who was played by Clint Howard in the episode of the original Star Trek series, The Corbomite Maneuver. Balak, right, is the king. So Balak, the son of Zippor, saw all that Israel did to the Amorites, namely wrecking them. And Moab was exceedingly afraid of the people because they were many. And Moab was irritated because of the children of Israel. I like that. They're irritated. Like, man, getting on my nerves, those Israelites. But notice here how, again, we see the king and the nation used interchangeably, right? The king is afraid. Like, oh, are they going to turn on us now? And Moab is irritated. That's Moab. There is also the king, right? Is irritated. Then Moab said to the elders of Midian, again, this being the king, not like all of the people taking a vote.
5: Where's Midian?
4: Remember, Midianites are a mix of Edomites and Ishmaelites. So Midian, from the perspective of Moab, is everything south of them. So Edom and all the desert nomads south of Edom. Okay, so they speak to the elders of Midian. Now this congregation will lick up everything around us as a young bull licks up the grass of the field. Now Balak, the son of Zippor, was king of the Moabites at that time. So, right, so they're going to come through. They're going to come through here like a buzzsaw, right? They're going to take everything. Then he sent ambassadors to Balaam, the son of Beor, at Pethor, which is near the river, in the land of the sons of his people. There's some vague locators for you. There's a river, and it's where the sons of Balaam's people live. Saying, look, a people came from Egypt. See, they cover the face of the earth and are settling next to me. So a couple things here, then we'll go on. That first phrase, you know, that look and then see, there's a little bit of old Canaanite dialect showing through there. That is how those inscriptions sound. You get that kind of thing all the time, you know. Sometimes it's translated, behold, right? Behold, I am the king of Moab. Look, see my domains, right? That's like kind of the original thing that he said, poking through a little bit. But also, Balaam, son of Beor, why are there these weird, by the river, that's where his people live? Well, this is because Balaam, son of Beor, was famous. We have inscriptions completely unrelated to the Bible. Not in Israel, in what used to be Moab. Ancient inscriptions, like from this time, talking about Balaam the son of Beor. And him being a prophet of Chemosh, who we were just talking about, and a few other Canaanite gods. So this is someone people had heard of. So the original people reading this narrative know who this is. That's why you could have those vague Balaam son of Beor. He sent message to Balaam son of Beor. Oh! Right? So this is like if someone was telling you a story and they're a historical story talking about their family. And then, you know, who do they run into at the courthouse in Springfield, Illinois? But Abraham Lincoln!

0: right? Oh, he's calling him in. Because the Israelites, what's going to happen here, right? We're kind of getting this set, right? So right? And he would have been, among Israelites, he would have been kind of infamous being associated with these pagan gods, right? So he's like evil wizard, right? So this is, Balak is summoning.
1: He's a wizard?
0: Yeah, he's a prophet. Okay. Balaam, son of Beor, is a prophet. We're going to see a prophet for hire.
1: Okay.
0: Right. So, yeah, as most prophets were at the time. So prophethood was not just an Israelite thing. The idea of Moses being a prophet, it's not like that's a brand new thing in the world, right? There are other people called prophets, right? And were for a long time before this. And what this means is a prophet is someone who, there were two main pieces. One, they were a person who, the earliest word for prophet is not Navi, or Nabi. That comes to be the main word for prophet, right? The earliest word term is, they refer to as the Ra'im, the seers. They're called seers, right? And this is related to the title that Judaism and then the church has given to Moses, Moses the God seer. So step one, in the pagan world, so now in the pagan world, they were someone who was able to enter into and see, quote unquote, mystically, the world of spirits, of gods and spirits, and right? So they could enter into that world, they could see, they could converse and interact with that spiritual world that everybody believed lay sort of behind and overlaying the physical world. So here's a spring. The spring has some spirit associated with it. He's able to see and interact with that spirit. So that's part one. And then part two, not only can they interact with it, but they can then represent it, that world, and sort of wield the power of it in the visible world, right? I don't want to use the word material because that isn't how they thought about it, right? But in the visible world, sort of invisible and visible is probably the best way to talk about it. So they could sort of bridge that. And so you could see how that's applied to Moses. Those terms are applied to Moses. Moses sees God, interacts with him face to face, and then is able to represent God, right? Including doing signs, right? Miracles, that kind of thing. And speaking, I mean, I've got in the world. So Balaam was considered to be able to do this with these various pagan gods and with other spirits. And so you could see how people who could do that would end up being kind of for hire. So like my well dried up on my farm. Oh, what did I do? I must have made the spirit of the well angry somehow with something I did. Let me call Balaam, son of Beor. He'll come out. He'll communicate with it. Tell me what I need to do to make it happy again, right? What I did wrong that I need to fix. And then I'll have water again. Crops failed this year. What did I do? Right. Et cetera, et cetera. And the ways in which they would enter into the spiritual world kind of varied. But think of all the general ways in which you enter into an altered state of consciousness. So psychedelic drugs, right? Other forms of inducing ecstatic experiences, prolonged meditation, all those kind of things they were doing then, right? They had figured all those things out. And those were the ways in which they would enter into the spiritual world. So that's who Balaam, and Balaam is a famous one, right? Which means he had some success at this, right? You didn't become famous by not being able to deliver. So from the perspective of the text, right? And from our perspective as Orthodox Christians, he is actually interacting with spirits. They're just not ones that are friendly to humans. And we're going to see that one of the things, so I just gave a bunch of nice examples, like, oh man, I need to get my well water back. But very, very common was, I want to put a curse on this person. You got to remember how humans are. Like, it'd be nice if we were all nice and just all trying to look out for our families and

0: stuff, but a lot of us get mad at other people and stuff and have rivals and hatreds and grudges and want somebody to put the whammy on someone we don't like, right? And that was something that these spirits did too. So, and there were lots of ways that that was done. We're going to see, I'm telegraphing a little, the reason I'm bringing this up is that's why Balak is getting in touch with Balaam. He doesn't want him to do nice things for Israel, right? Quite the opposite. He wants them to sick, right? The gods and spirits, right? Who he interacts with. He wants to sick them on Israel to have bad things happen. But so that's how Balaam is. He's renowned. So he's actually doing stuff. And again, as modern people, most modern people, and atheists will throw this at Christians all the time, and it works really well on evangelicals, so that's why they keep throwing it at them, is that people with a modern frame of mind are sort of don't want to believe in miracles because they're good modern people, right? And so they'll be sort of like, well, okay, the ones in the Bible I kind of have to believe in. I'm a Christian, right? At least the big ones. But any that aren't in the Bible, And if they're not associated with Christianity, definitely fake, right? Definitely bogus. That's not the perspective the Bible ever takes. Even in the New Testament, it talks about people doing false signs and wonders. And false doesn't mean like stage magic, right? Like, we're not talking about like David Blaine, right? We're talking about like the wizards in Pharaoh's court, right? We're talking about people who are doing evil, demonic things. And so this is what Balaam's, the evil wizard, right? This is, he actually has power to do evil things from these spirits that are not nice. And even the pagans didn't believe they were nice. This is another thing. This is not like, oh, the pagans thought all the gods and these spirits were all wonderful and nice and friendly and helping man. And then the Christians came along and said they were all evil. Right? Like, have you read any Greek mythology? Zeus is not nice, okay? Zeus is like a violent rapist. These are all pretty horrible people, actually, like, from their own stories. And they would turn on you at the drop of a hat, right? And yes, like, and horrible Medusa, right? Horrible things happen to people. And Medusa didn't do something horrible. She was just like way too pretty and a goddess got jealous, right? Like, these were really petty by their own account. So Christians coming along and saying, maybe you should worship that. Wasn't a huge reach, really, right? But so that's, give us a picture of who Balaam is and what he's about. Okay, so he gets this message. Look, these people from Egypt, the Israelites, they're all over the place. They're settling next to me. They're a little too close for comfort, right? I need some breathing room here on my border. Therefore, come at once and curse this people for me, for they are stronger than we. If we would be able to strike some of them, then I could drive them out of the land, for I know he whom you bless is blessed, and he whom you curse is cursed. Right, so he says, I know you're for real. You're legit. You come and you bless somebody, they're blessed. You come and curse somebody, it's all over. Right, so come on. I need you to come out here. I need you to curse these people for me. And then I can launch an attack once you put the whammy on them. And we can drive them out and I can get my territory back. And I won't have to worry about them invading me. So the elders of Moab and the elders of Midian departed with their divinations in their hand, and they came to Balaam and spoke to him the words of Balak. Okay. The divinations in their hand meaning offerings. They bring like sacrificial offerings and stuff to Balaam. Then he said to them, lodge here tonight, and I will bring back to you whatever words the Lord may speak to me. So the princes of Moab stayed with Balaam. So there's this weird thing in the Orthodox Study Bible where they've chosen to capitalize Lord and God in this section.
1: Wrong Lord.
0: As if Balaam is a prophet of...
1: Yeah, wrong Lord, wrong God.
0: Which he isn't. right? Which he isn't. I think I know why. Part of it is that the Greek is ambiguous, but part of it is based on a rabbinical Jewish tradition that Balaam is one of the three prophets that God sent to the Gentiles. But that tradition is based on what's going to happen at the end of this story, not based on what Balaam is doing at the beginning of this story. And so I think there was a little confusion there on the part of the person who translated this for the Orthodox Study Bible. Now, God is going to say things, the true God, Yahweh, the God of Israel, is going to say things to and through Balaam. But he is not here saying he is going to go consult with Yahweh. The historical Balaam, right, who is receiving sacrificial offerings from Moabites, right? We have to remember the term Lord is ambiguous. Doesn't necessarily mean
1: Yahweh.
0: But so he's going to go and he doesn't just say, sure, your money's good here. He says, let me go consult with the gods, right? Because remember, the word that we translate as capital G God in Hebrew is also just Elohim, which also means gods, depending on context, right? So he's going to go consult with his gods, is his plan. God then came to Balaam and said to him, who are these men with you? So Balaam said to God, Balak, the son of Zippor, king of Moab, sent to me saying, look, a people came out of Egypt, and they cover the face of the earth and are settling next to me. Therefore, come at once and curse them for me. Perhaps I shall be able to strike them and drive them from the land. Then God said to Balaam, you shall not go with them, neither shall you curse the people, for they are blessed. So Balaam rose in the morning and said to the rulers of Balak, return to your Lord, for God is not allowing me to go with you. Therefore, the rulers of Moab rose and went to Balak and said, Balaam is unwilling to come with us. So let's just assume this is a direct quote from Balaam to these Moabites and Midianites. And he said, Elohim told me I'm not allowed. What would they hear?
2: The gods.
0: Right? So another issue here, I think, in terms of the translation, is the idea that, number one, pagan gods exist, which, of course, in terms of the Old Testament, pagan gods do exist, but in terms of a modern translator, number one. Number two, the idea that they would tell him not to. But who are the pagan gods, if they exist? Demons. You know all those demons in the Synoptic Gospels who Jesus casts out of people?
2: Yeah,
0: right? They say all kinds of true things before he casts them out. They call him the Son of David. They call him the Messiah. They call him the Christ. They call him the Son of the Most High God, right? They say all these true things about him. Okay? So, what's the idea there? Well, demons knew who Jesus was better than anybody. They'd seen him around thousands of years, right? Like, they knew better than it, right? So, it makes perfect sense, biblically speaking, that these gods, these spirits, who Balaam communed with, would tell him, hey man, don't go messing with Israel. Right? Like, you don't need to mess with them. Right? They're blessed. It doesn't say blessed by who. Right? Now, if this was the actual God, would he have, if this was the actual God of Israel, Yahweh, God of Israel, talking to Balaam, would he have said, oh, don't go with these men because they are blessed? Or would he have said, they're mine, I have blessed them, You notice it doesn't say that, right? You notice it doesn't say any of that. Right? It's, oh, they're black. No, no, don't. Right?
2: Saying they're tough, yeah.
0: Like, you don't. I know normally this is a job you take, but not this time, man. Right?
2: A little above our pay. If you don't want to go there.
0: Yeah, yeah.
2: You don't want to go
0: there. Yeah, yeah. We don't want to. So, but it sounds a lot like the demons of the Synoptic Gospels. Are you here to torment us before the time?
2: Yeah.
0: Right? Like, we don't want no trouble. Like, you can put us in the pigs, something. They're kind of scared. Like, don't mess there. So I'm saying, probably just translate, return to your Lord, for the gods are not allowing me to go with you. I was told not to go, so I'm not going. Turns them down. Therefore, the rulers of Moab rose and went to Balak and said, Balaam is unwilling to come with us. Balak yet again sent rulers, more numerous and more honorable than these. I like that, more honorable, meaning more important, right? Higher ranked, right? So, you know, okay, I sent the ambassador and he wouldn't listen. I'm going to send the vice president. Like, when they came to Balaam, they said to him, thus says Balak, the son of Zippor, I beg of you not to hesitate in coming to me, for I will certainly honor you greatly, and I will do whatever you say. Therefore, come and curse this people for me. Honor you greatly and do whatever you say means money. That's name your price, right? You can name your price if you come and do this for me. Then Balaam answered and said to the rulers of Balak, though Balak were to give me his house full of silver and gold, I could not go beyond the word of the Lord God. To make it little or great, my. Again, translations. He can't go beyond the word of Yahweh, the God of Israel.
2: He's a pagan.
0: Right, father. Yeah, right. Now, therefore, stay here tonight so I may know what more the Lord will say to me. Yeah. Thus God came to Balaam at night and said to him, if these men are present to summon you, rise and follow them. But the word I speak to you, that you shall do. Okay, so now he says, go with them. Go ahead and go. And now what we're about to see is going to make it very plain that this being the actual God would make no sense. Okay, being the God of Israel would make no sense. So Balaam rose in the morning, saddled his donkey, and went with the rulers of Moab. So he gets up, he says, okay, I'll take the job after all. Then God was very angry because he went. How does that make any sense? How does that make any sense? He says, go with them. I'm very mad that you went with them. Okay. God was very angry because he went, and the angel of God stationed himself to divert him from his purpose. Now he was riding on his donkey, and his two servants were with him. Okay, so he's riding on his donkey. He's got a couple of slaves with him to attend to his stuff, right? They're riding down the road, and the angel of God is in front of him on the road, blocking the road.
2: We're dealing with the real God.
0: Yes, now we're dealing with the real God, who's angry that he did what someone else told him he should do, not what he told him he would do. Because God does not get angry at you for doing exactly what he told you to do. When the donkey saw the angel of God standing in the way with his drawn sword in his hand, the donkey turned aside out of the way and went into the field. Right? So he leaves the road and goes off into the field. So Balaam struck the donkey with his staff to turn her back onto the road. It's a female donkey to boot. Now, what's the important part of this? Aside from it being funny. The donkey heads off. What was Balaam supposed to be able to do? What's this all predicated him upon?
2: He's a God seer, yeah.
0: He can see the spiritual world. He doesn't see the angel of God, but the female donkey he's riding on does, and has the common sense. The donkey has the common sense. I'm not going that way, right? To head off in the other direction. And he starts meeting the donkey, okay? So the question being asked by the text, and I don't apologize for putting it this way, because it is the question being asked by the text, is who is the ass here, really? Balaam or the donkey, right? So this donkey has more spiritual insight than famous seer Balaam, son of Beor. Then the angel of God stood in a narrow path between the vineyards with a wall on this side and a wall on that side. Okay, so he's on the road and the road is going between two vineyards. If you have vineyards, you build walls because you don't want rats and stuff getting into them, right? You got to block it off. And so he's between these two walls. There's not a way to go around, right? Now, when the donkey saw the angel of God, she pushed herself against the wall and crushed Balaam's foot. So he struck her again, right? So she's trying to like, okay, well, we're trying to go by here on the... Then the angel of God went and stood in a narrow place where there was no way to turn, either to the right hand or to the left. So when the donkey saw the angel of God, she lay down under Balaam, and Balaam became angry and struck the donkey with his staff. Okay, so he can see nothing as his donkey is trying to prophesy to him. To great prophet, Balaam son of Beor, and he's just beating the donkey. Then God opened the mouth of the donkey, and she said to Balaam, "What have I done to you that you struck me this third time?" Right. Balaam then said to the donkey, "Because you abused me, I wish there were a sword in my hand, for now I would kill you." But you see the level of rage, right? He is just, you know. So the donkey said to Balaam, "Am I not your donkey on which you rode from your youth to this very day? Did I ever allow such utter disregard for you?" He replied, "No." I guess not. So the donkey has more wisdom than Balaam to boot. Then God opened Balaam's eyes, and he saw the angel of the Lord standing in the way with his drawn sword in his hand, and he bowed and worshipped. Right? Now he sees. The angel of God then said to him, "Why did you strike your donkey a third time? Behold, I came out as your adversary because your way was not acceptable before me." So when the donkey saw me, she turned aside from me this third time. If she had not turned aside from me, surely I would have killed you by now and let her live. Right. Not the donkey, you, right? The donkey just saved your life, Balaam. You should be thanking this donkey. Right?
2: Like, but a prime rose.
0: Notice a couple things here. He worshiped the angel of the Lord. Did the angel of the Lord tell him to stop?
2: No.
0: Yes. This is Christ. With a sword ready to kill somebody. See Book of Revelation. Anyway. Right? But also, notice again, as your adversary is what he's supposed to be. That means it wasn't him who told him to do it. Right? That doesn't make any sense. Translators, sorry. So yeah, you need to be thanking this donkey. Then Balaam said to the angel of the Lord, "I sinned, for I did not know you met me as an adversary on the road. Now, therefore, if my way is not acceptable to you, I will turn back." Okay. He's like, "My bad." I don't want to die. I'm out. Right? The angel of God then said to Balaam, "Go with the men, but only the word I may speak to you, this you must be careful to speak." So Balaam went with the rulers of Balak. Okay. So if this is the same person as before, how does that make any sense? Go with them and speak the words I give you. Oh, I'm angry at you. I'm ready to kill you. Go with them and speak the words I tell you to speak, right? Now, when Balak heard Balaam was coming, he went out to meet him at the city of Moab, which is on the borders of the Arnon, the boundaries of his territory, right? So he heads out to meet him, and they're out by the river, right? That's the boundary now between them and the Israelites, so they could look out and see them. And then Balak said to Balaam, "Did I not earnestly send to summon you? Why did you not come to me? Am I not actually able to honor you?" Right? So this is, remember, the first time, right? Why did you come the first time? Balaam then said to Balak, "Look, I did come to you. Like, look, I'm here now." "Shall I now be able to say anything? Whatever word God may speak in my mouth, this I must speak." So Balaam went with Balak, and they came to unwalled encampments. Then Balak sacrificed sheep and young bulls, and he sent some to Balaam and to the rulers with him. Again, who is Balak sacrificing to? Not the God of Israel, right? And Balaam's eating this. verse 41. When morning came, Balak took Balaam and brought him up to the pillar of Baal, and he showed him part of the people from there. Part of the people is an interesting way to translate that. The idea being, so the pillar of Baal, this is referring to one of the shrines to Baal, pagan shrines to Baal and other Canaanite gods and goddesses are referred to often in scriptures high places because they were built literally on elevated places, so on hills for the most part. There are things that get called mountains in this part of the world around Moab that are not mountains by like American standards, right? They're not like the Rocky Mountains. They're definitely not like the Himalayas or the Alps. They're more hills from our perspective, but if they're the tallest hills around, they get called mountains, right? So, but that's where these shrines are. So he takes them to one of these shrines where there is this particular pillar. The pillar is probably referring to, we know from external sources about Baal worship that one of their rituals was to erect standing stones, which were either large stones sort of propped up to stand up or piles of stones, right, to make a small pillar. They would usually have some kind of inscriptions engraved in them, sometimes imagery, and would identify that place as the place where some event in the life of Baal, in the thinking of that community of Baal worshipers, took place at that spot. And that's why there's a shrine there. And so on whatever the date was when they believed that that thing took place, whether it was Baal's victory over someone or something or what have you, on the day when that was celebrated, the people from that Baal worshiping community, in this case the Moabites, would make a pilgrimage to that spot, and they would anoint the pillars with oil, retell the story at that point, and then usually offer sacrifices. Okay, so that's what this is, this place where he's taking him. And apparently it is an elevated spot from which they could see the part of the people that they could see. It's not parts of people. It's not like arms and legs or something. part of the people means they could see the Israelite camp, right? And it's part meaning you can't see like the whole camp, right? But they could see enough of the camp that he can lob a curse, right? He can sort of aim it over at them. That's the idea.
1: 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Father Stephen's email address is wholecounsel@ancientfaith.com. That's wholecounsel@ancientfaith.com. And Minds podcast with Father John Oliver. Father John Oliver is the author of The Giver of Life, The Holy Spirit in Orthodox Tradition, published by Paraclete Press. Here's Father John.
3: Question. How are you with follow through? You begin a project, you start a task with the best of intentions. Do you ever get pulled away into something else? It can be frustrating, but how do you feel when you do bring something to completion? Let's talk about that. Speaking of questions, here's one often asked by artists. Is this done? Whether painter, sculptor, composer, designer, writer, seamstress, the artist looks with a critical and creative eye toward their project. One painter says he asks himself three questions, and the answers to his questions help him determine if the project on which he's working is complete. His first question is, do all the elements of this painting work together? This refers to technical features like shadows and light and overall color. His second question is there some wow factor in this painting? Well, this refers to emotional impact. Is this something that would stop me in a gallery to observe? Third question, does this look good at a distance and up close? This refers to overall satisfaction with details that are interesting up close as well as a fuller picture from afar. We all know the difference between making and finishing. In between making and finishing lies a journey. With any new project or new task, we begin down a path of twists and turns, of mistakes and corrections. And only the artist can truly say when a project is complete. Now, two moments in Holy Scripture. First, Genesis chapter 1, verse 26. Let us make. Then, John chapter 19, verse 30. It is finished. Together, it sounds like this. Then God said, let us make man in our image and according to our likeness. Then he said, it is finished. And he bowed his head and gave up his spirit. Let us make man. It is finished. What does it mean to be a human being? We look at each other, we see people in various contexts, and we identify them as human. How would an anthropologist answer the question, what does it mean to be a human being? She might say that a human being is a two-legged creature who walks upright. But babies can't walk. Does that mean they're not human? How would a philosopher answer the question? Well, he might say that a human being is a combination of reason and appetite and will. But those suffering from mental illness are not reasonable. Are they any less human? We know in our blood and bones that to be human means something greater than what we see or even how we think. How would a technologist answer the question? He might say that a human being is a delivery mechanism for ever greater productivity and progress and achievement in its respective ecosystem, however those are defined. But if that's all a human being is, a delivery mechanism for progress, we've just wiped out monastics and most teenagers, and again, babies and the mentally ill, and an embarrassing number of clergy. From the first page of the first chapter of the first book of the Holy Bible, we see God making big statements. Let there be. Let there be light. Let there be stars. Let there be oceans. But soon we come to a different moment. Not let there be, but let us make. And the human being is created. Would it be too far off the reservation to say the human being is started? The human being is begun? Whatever comes into being appears to be unfinished. That moment, let us make, initiates but does not complete the human project. The human project then becomes a dynamic experience. Saint Sophronia of Exex says, Christian life is a harmony between two wills, the divine and the human. So we must grow. We must mean that when we stagnate or step away from that harmony, we cease being, or at least we cease becoming, human. In the beginning of Holy Scripture, God begins a personal project, the human project. Let us make man in our image and according to our likeness. But we don't see the completion, the fulfillment of that project, until Christ has given his life in sacrificial love and utters his final words before his final breath. It is finished. The human project begins in the garden. But we rebelled and we went our own way. We said we know better how to live than you. So Christ comes to complete that which is lacking and heal that which is infirm. The human project begins in the garden and ends, or is completed, on the cross. It is Christ who shows us what it means to be human. Can we feel the wonder? God, who sits upon the cherubim in heaven, becomes a babe on earth. He upon whom the seraphim cannot look can now be seen by bodily eyes. the creator of the universe, gets tucked into a manger. The giver of freedom lies tight in swaddling clothes. He whose riches are beyond imagination is born into poverty. The King of Kings enters a life of obedience. He who is perfection itself accepts insult. The lover of all comes to know rejection. He who is outside of time enters into it one cold winter night. He who is beyond death accepts the condemnation of our race. Can you feel the wonder? We all know the difference between making and finishing. In between them lies a journey. With any new project or new task, we begin down a path of twists and turns, mistakes and corrections, and only the artist can truly say when a project is completed. Christ is the artist, and somehow the art. We are his workmanship. The project begun in the garden is completed upon the cross. And what is human life? The occasionally maddening, sometimes exhilarating, often mundane journey of learning how to harmonize two wills, God's and ours. In the incarnation, the omnipotent becomes weak, the omniscient becomes unknowing, the omnipresent becomes as limited to space and time as we are. Why? Because the artist loves his art. All that remains is for the art to learn how to love the artist. For Ancient Faith Radio, this is Father John Oliver.
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0: Here is Father Thomas Hopko of blessed memory with one of his wonderful maxims.
1: Pray as you can, not as you think you must. Pray as God inspires you to pray, not as you want to, but as God gives. And for a Christian, that would mean in one's heart, in one's room, and in one's church.
2: Sometimes, just after when we begin to delight in the Lord, the enemy, soon after, either himself or through men, brings the greatest sorrow upon us. Such is the lot of those who are laboring in this life for the Lord. For instance, you have just received peace and joy in the cup of the Lord, and sometimes immediately after the service, a fiery temptation assails you, and with it the affliction connected with it. Even at the very cup, the enemy sets his snares for you and disturbs you by various thoughts against which you must fit, or else, knowing that you have wished for a long, long time to find rest in God, the enemy will not allow it. As long as the passions still work in us, as long as the old man lives and is not dead within us, until then, such sorrow must befall us from various temptations in life and from the struggles between the old and the new. St. John of Kronstadt, My Life in Christ, on Ancient Faith Radio.

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2: Everyday Orthodox with your host, Elisa Bialetich Davis. 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And as we'll see, every person has a story to tell. 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
3: It is Sunday, April 21st, 2024, and we are live on Ancient Faith Radio. Welcome to Everyday Orthodox. I'm Elisa Bialetich Davis, and, you know, we get together here every Sunday evening to meet another Everyday Orthodox Christian and to build community through conversation. You know, here in North America, Orthodoxy can be very fragmented. We are split up into different jurisdictions, and we're worshiping maybe even in different languages, on different calendars. But, you know, I'm convinced that Orthodox unity is not really about administrative unity, right? It's really just about getting to know one another and thinking about each other as brothers and sisters in Christ. And so that's what we're doing here. So, you know, just by showing up, you and I are building Orthodox unity. Look at us. But so very glad that you've joined us tonight. And of course, you can always call in to really join us. You can join the conversation. The phone number is 1-855-AF-RADIO. That is 1-855-237-2346. Matushka Trudy Richter is right here taking your calls. 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And if you miss us live, you can always listen to us in the podcast archives on Ancient Faith's website. So, without any further ado, I got to tell you, we have a great guest tonight. And if you're listening live, you are just in time, or maybe early next week, then you're still just in time. But our guest has a film coming out on April 26th, which is this Friday night. So, you know, when you're finished listening, I feel like what you need to do is hop online and buy some tickets and go see it because it's fantastic. But so without any further ado, tonight we have Richard Ramsey on the show. Now, he is the co-writer and co-director of the new film Unsung Hero, which I have seen and liked very much. He has done a lot of comedic short films in collaboration with his brother John, which is really pretty neat. They've been featured in numerous film festivals. festivals, and his feature film debut, The Song, was released in 2014. So if you saw The Song, then maybe you kind of know a little bit about who Richard is. But he was for 6 years the artistic director of City on a Hill Studio, and then he moved to Nashville, and then he spent 3 years on the creative staff of Kingdom Story Company, and he's still in Nashville with his wife and his kids, and I'll let Richard tell you how he named his kids, which I found online, and I just thought it was adorable. But okay, without any further ado, Richard, welcome to the program. Oh, no, Richard, we're not hearing you. You're so
4: No.
3: Oh, yeah, there you are. There you are.
4: Okay, go. Okay, sorry.
3: False alarm.
4: Scary. Can you hear me okay now?
3: I sure can.
4: Okay,
3: welcome
4: good.
3: To the show.
4: Yes, it's an honor to be here and to be heard.
3: Well, it's really delightful to have you. I'm really thrilled that you're on the show. And so we always start off with, where does your story begin? Where were you born? Did you grow up in Texas? Where's your beginning?
4: Yeah, so I was actually born about an hour and a half north of here in a town called Bowling Green, Kentucky. But before I can even remember, my dad moved us to the Houston, Texas area for his job. And so, yeah, I grew up in Houston until my early 30s. And then I moved back to Louisville, Kentucky, which was a coincidence. It was for my job. I lived there for 11 years. And then I moved to the Nashville area in 2019, 7 months before the pandemic hit and everything shut down. Ooh. So, yeah. And I've lived here ever since then.
3: Okay. Well, I'm going to have to ask you about that. I mean, that's sort of, so when you've just moved to a new area right before the pandemic, is it extra isolating, or does the isolation not matter as much because you didn't know as many people?
4: It was weird because, well, one, we had just started attending St. Elizabeth Orthodox Church. And it was funny. I just heard my priest's voice right before our show started. So that was good. That was a good welcoming in and comforting.
3: So Father John Oliver, right?
4: Really cool. So we had started going there about 3 months before the pandemic hit. So that helped us know some people. And then I had some, colleagues and stuff with work. But if you remember the early days of the pandemic when we didn't know what it was or how lethal it was, and we were wiping down our groceries and
3: Yep.
4: And we had caught wind somehow that it hits men harder. I don't know if you remember anything
3: that. Yeah, I remember that.
4: But we heard about this. Yeah. So my wife was like, you stay home, I'll go to the store. So I literally did not leave my neighborhood for six
3: weeks.
4: Like looking back, it seems so silly. But at the time, we didn't know, But yeah, I didn't leave my neighborhood for 6 weeks. And it was weird because just as I was getting my bearings and starting to learn where things were without Google Maps, we shut down, and by the time I ventured back out of my neighborhood, I'd kind of forgot where things were. It was a wild time for everyone, but
3: it's a weird time. And for a lot of us, it caught us at strange moments in our lives where all of a sudden you're like, well, this is the wrong moment to be locked down. Not that there's ever a good time, but
4: right.
3: All right. So when you were growing up, then you grew up in Houston, were you in a big family? Were you in a small family? What was your life like?
4: I was in a pretty big family. We had, two parents still together. And I had three younger brothers. And so I grew up with them, and I had a half brother from my father's previous marriage. And so, big family, all brothers. So that was, definitely some interesting dynamics. It was definitely a unique experience for my mother. She'd grown up with a mom and a sister, so this was a complete.
3: Oh no way!
4: Yeah.
3: Oh, boy.
4: We all get along really well though now. it's kind of funny how that evens out over time. It helps too when everybody gets to be about the same size. That can help mitigate some of the conflict.
3: I can imagine. I can absolutely imagine. Now, were you always kind of interested in film, or is that something that happened later?
4: It happened later in any kind of practical pursuing it sense, but I was always really captivated by film and television. My parents took me on an early, when they were early in their marriage, they took me on a date carrying me in like a little baby carrier to Star Wars. And I think every filmmaker, you know, 7 years older than me or 7 years younger than me. It's all about Star Wars at the end of the day. And so, I mean, I grew up with that. And at the time, you know, Marvel and DC like weren't where they were now, but back then there was still a lot of cartoons and TV shows, and, you know, Wonder Woman with Linda Carter was on, and Christopher Reeve Superman, and Adam West Batman was like in syndication. So I loved like all the superheroes, and I would pretend to be the superheroes and dress up with them or dress up as them. And in fact, the one superhero I was not allowed to be was the Hulk, because when I was 3 or 4, I hulked out and flipped the coffee table over and broke it. So I was not allowed to be the Hulk anymore.
5: That's awesome.
4: So I was always really captivated by just really imaginative media story, you know? And so, and then in high school, I needed to pick a elective. And I was like, you know, I've always been interested in acting, and, you know, maybe it's kind of a now or never situation with that. So I started doing theater in high school, and that kind of became my thing that I was really into. I had a really great theater teacher named Kathy Peldrell, who was really formative in kind of shaping my taste. And, you know, I think even to this day, my taste is largely shaped by those formative years. And then from that, I got to go to college. And I got a degree in theater, and then I kind of tell people that going from theater to film was kind of like transferring from PC to Mac, like same general principles, just sort of slightly different execution. But the way that came about was prior to being Orthodox, I was raised sort of Protestant evangelical, specifically like in a Southern Baptist context. And I was going to a church in Houston, and I had just recently graduated with a BA in theater and had kind of sort of newly committed to my faith at that time. And the youth pastor, who I barely knew at the time, he approached me and said, "Hey, I hear you're into theater and drama and things like that. And we have a group of students here who are really into that as well. And they have a drama group, but the man who's been leading it and heading it up, he's moving to Oklahoma. And we wanted to know if you'd be interested in taking it over." And I wasn't particularly interested in taking it over. And I told him I'll think about it. And I may have told him I would pray about it, which is kind of the ultimate, you know, evangelical blowing someone off. You know, I'll pray about it, you know. And so, but, and I may have just hoped something would come along to just definitively keep me from doing it, you know.
5: Right.
4: But long story shorter, I agreed to do it reluctantly. And my wife, who I was only dating at the time, she came along with me, and we had met each other in theater as well. And so we started writing like plays and stuff for these kids to do. And that's where I kind of discovered a passion for writing and directing. And I had aspirations to be an actor myself, but as an actor, I often felt like you're often at the mercy of the worldview of the writer or the director, which most of the time was fine. But there were times where it was just starting, you know, some of the content was starting to sit uneasy with my conscience again, sort of being renewed in my faith recently. And so I kind of saw the writing on the wall where that was going. And so this also just gave me I loved with writing that it was like, oh, now I'm in charge of the controlling ideas and themes of the story, you know? And so somewhere along the lines in that process, we started making videos, like, you know, writing scripts for videos. And that's where I learned about editing and things like that. So it was just kind of that segue. And that's kind of how I kind of began and segued into film from theater.
5: Well, that's kind of neat, really, though, that it was really in church that you were doing it.
4: So yeah.
5: It's like a little youth group at the Baptist church. Is that?
4: Yes. Yeah. Yeah. And so the idea was like, you know, the youth group would have certain events like a camp or like a weekend retreat. And our job was to come up with dramas or plays that would thematically tie in to whatever was being taught at the camp or the weekend retreat. And so, yeah, we would write these, and for the camps, we would do videos, and for the retreats, we would do plays. And that was actually kind of these baby steps into writing longer and longer things, you know?
5: That's so cool.
4: And yeah, so it was just kind of like a interesting segue into writing and directing.
5: So were they kind of like they weren't Bible stories. They were like after school specials, sort of like.
4: Well, we actually, you know. Well, that was the thing, is that we tried to avoid that specifically, you know? Right. And so.
5: But so what would they were like,
4: so there was one, this is going to sound crazy, but like, because, you know, my wife and I, we had a theater background. We loved, like, it was like, if we're going to do this, like, let's do it as much as we can. So one of them was set like in the Depression. One of them was set in like post-Napoleonic France. Like it, but they were like parables. Yeah. So we were like, you know, and then.
5: Wow. That's a great one video way to break out of it. Right?
4: Because
5: kind of the cliche is to be like, it has to be in today's language and today's clothing.
4: Right, right. And it wasn't like issue oriented. Like, you know, it was, yeah. So we tried to avoid, you know, teens in a peer pressure situation, right. You know, like you said, like exactly. It was nothing like that. We were like, no, we loved period pieces. We loved Shakespeare. We love, you know, so we were like, no, let's like, you know, and then one year when we made videos, we're like, well, we got this, you know, it's like, they're going to be low budget. Like, you know, we got like $2 to like rub together to do these videos. And I was like, well, yeah, but like my wife and I, we loved like the Beatles and we loved a lot of classic rock. And, you know, a lot of those groups made really low budget movies like Tommy or like,
5: yes,
4: you know, Help or Hard Day's Night. And so like one year we were like, what if the videos were just like these really kind of low budget, you know, inspired by those early rock and roll movies. It was wild. But the youth pastor was like, yeah, go for it. Whatever you want to do. Like he was great at like, just kind of letting us do our thing. You know, I mean, obviously we wanted to, you know, do what was sort of, I guess you would call theologically correct relative to the denomination we were in. We didn't want to be like overtly offensive or have unsavory content. But as far as like creative, he didn't confine us at all. He just kind of really trusted us. And it was really kind of a low stakes environment for us to just kind of cut our teeth as, you know, as creatives in writing and directing and stuff. So
5: that is really cool.
4: Yeah.
5: So where'd you meet your wife? Is there a story? What happened?
4: Yeah. So it's kind of funny. We went to rival high schools.
5: Oh.
4: So we had seen each other in plays. Like she had seen me in a play and I'd seen her in a play, but didn't know each other. And then she had seen me in a production of South Pacific, the Rodgers and Hammerstein musical. And so we met in college because we both went to the University of Houston. So when I met her, I think someone may have introduced us and she said, oh, I saw you at South Pacific. And I was like, okay, cool. Yeah. Wow. And she felt like, I didn't know this at the time, but she felt like really embarrassed. And so it's kind of,
5: cause you kind of blew her off when she said that, like, oh, that's a lame thing to say. That's all your fault. 100%.
4: So, but yeah, we ended up, and I was dating someone else at the time. I think she had just recently broken up with someone. And then, but I eventually, you know, and obviously broke up with whoever I was dating at the time. And then I guess like the next year we started dating and, yeah. And then I guess 2.5 years later, we got married. We have 5 kids now. And as you mentioned earlier in your intro, 4 of them are named after Beatles songs. And then the 5th one, we just went for it and named after a Beatle.
5: After a Beatle? Which?
4: Yeah.
5: So, Ringo?
4: No. George Harrison.
5: Surprising.
4: Yeah.
5: But see, that's perfect when you're Orthodox and you're like, well, we've been doing all the Beatles, but we got to get
4: We
5: got to get St. George in there somewhere, right? Like,
4: yeah.
5: That's awesome. I love that.
4: Yeah.
5: So tell me then, how did you guys move from this like Baptist universe over to Orthodoxy?
4: Yeah. So I had a few touch points with Orthodoxy and none of them at the time were super profound. They were not like, because I've had this experience or this brush or encounter with Orthodoxy, I'm ready to start inquiring. It was just, you know, when I taught media technology at a high school for 3 to 4 years, one of my other teachers in the department, she and her husband were Orthodox. My wife's best friend in Louisville was Orthodox and her husband is actually now a priest at St. Elias in Toledo.
5: Cool.
4: Yeah. And so, you know, we would talk about our faith and stuff. And then I took a trip to Romania about 15 years ago, working on a project that never really came to fruition, but I saw a lot of Orthodox churches. And so there's just things like that. So I started becoming increasingly open or interested in it. And then when we moved to Murfreesboro, Tennessee, or that area, which is just outside Nashville, there's an Orthodox church that we drive past every day. And which is St. Elizabeth's Orthodox Church, you know, with Father John Oliver as the priest, who was, again, just on before this show aired. And my wife and I, you know, we were really sort of, we found it daunting, the prospect of church shopping in Nashville. And I liken it to like when you get on Netflix at 10 at night and

0: Orthodox churches go. And we're actually hoping to get a new one in the coming years. But even in that space, when I walked in, I immediately sensed a very palpable spirit of gentleness and meekness and humility and a kind of sweetness, while at the same time, and these weren't incongruent to me, a spirit that also seemed to say, don't mess with me, not to be trifled with. And if you're here to shake things up and bring your hot takes and your new ideas, this isn't the place. And so I found that sort of substantive, like that solidity, that sturdiness, really appealing immediately. I just sensed it. And so we started going there. And the last Sunday I attended before the pandemic shut everything down was Forgiveness Sunday, which was a very profound experience for me because I did not know anyone really in this parish. But I had enough sort of Christian sense up at that point to understand that when you sin, you make life somehow worse for everybody on the planet, you know? So there was something that didn't seem ridiculous to me to go around from person to person and ask for their forgiveness. And by the time it ended, I was just a blubbering mess. And it was a really profound experience for me. And it was the first time, I think, where, well, I don't know if I would say the first time, but it was, I think what I can safely say is it was a very profound and memorable landmark experience of putting your body into the faith, because there's the prostrations, or there's at least the bowing at the very least, and just and the act of going person to person, the way Orthodoxy required you to get up and do something and put your body into it, I think was really unique to me. And I was, you know, a lot of times I think, and I'm really grateful for my evangelical background, but I think something I gleaned from that, right or wrong, whether it was taught or not, was faith is always an inside out job, always. Like, you know, you have to have your heart and your mind right before you can act. And this kind of showed me almost like it was almost like an illustration of what Paul talks about with putting on Christ. Sometimes faith can work from the outside in. And I think C.S. Lewis says it in the Screwtape Letters that what we do with our bodies affects our souls. And so that was a profound way of experiencing that. And then COVID happened. And so, you know, we did remote church for a while, but then our parish, because it has an outdoor space, like a sheltered outdoor space, we were able to continue meeting pretty shortly after lockdowns, which I think was vital. And I think that another thing that was a solidified orthodoxy for me is I think a lot of evangelicals, you know, sort of reverted to YouTube church. With orthodoxy, it's like we had to get up and go. Like when you believe the presence of Christ is in the Eucharist, like you got to get up and go to church. And so that was something that just kind of drew me in. And so we went from inquirers to catechumens, and then we were baptized into the church in February of 2022. So I'm still an Orthodox baby, basically, but that's our story.
1: Oh, that's so neat. I love that you had liturgy outside too at our prayer, because we're in Austin, Texas, right? And it was warm enough. It was perfect. And I was begging for outdoor liturgy. And our parish council was like, absolutely not. Just like, really, really? It's so perfect. But anyway, I think that's the perfect solution. That's fantastic. Well, so okay. So then that's very cool. All right. So there you are in Murfreesboro. Now you're Orthodox. You're what, like 2 years in or so? And how about the kids? How have they adjusted? How old are your kids?
0: So my kids are 19, 16, 13, 10, and 8. And it goes girl, boy, girl, girl, boy.
1: Oh, you got a nice
0: So,
1: mix there. Not like your mom.
0: yeah. And that was, yeah. And so that was an interesting experience as well, because I would say that whatever this sort of non-specific nebulous age the Bible refers to when it talks to the Bible uses

0: phrase of, you know, before he or she knows the right from the wrong. Like, there, you know, when I was in evangelicalism, you know, it was sort of called the age of accountability. Like, this, there's this age where suddenly you're responsible for, like, there is, we definitely experience that in our family. Everyone below that sort of mysterious line just kind of took to it like, well, I guess this is what we're doing now. And they just went to church and they just kind of embraced it and went with the flow. The older two were much more like, what is this? What are we doing? I thought we were Protestants, you know, I thought, you know, and so they had to process it on their own terms. And then we had to be very patient with them regarding that. And I think what was pretty integral to them, you know, coming on board and embracing it for themselves was the relationships they formed there. My son actually, he plays drums and we have like a talent show every New Year's Eve. And so my son played drums at the talent show. And then a friend of ours came up and was like, hey, my sons play too. They should get together. So they started playing together. So they formed really good friendships there. And I think that kind of helped, you know, ease them into it. And then we all got baptized on the same day.
1: Wow.
0: Oh, that was a really remarkable experience.
1: Wow. That is really beautiful.
0: And yeah, but there was definitely two different tiers of how to process it for sure.
1: Yeah. I think, you know, for a little, you know, 4 or 5 year old kid, it's like, oh, okay, we go here now. This is nice. I like lighting candles. Right. And it's just like, okay, right, whatever. Right. But yeah, for everybody else, that's it's a huge shift. Right. And it's like, oh, everything you taught me, you're undermining now. Like, I don't know, teenagers are a little, little skeptical already. So that's a lot to know with them.
0: I think there's something also that's been very interesting with the smaller kids is how much they love it, given how little it programs anything specifically for them compared to our previous tradition background. Like a lot of times, you know, evangelicalism, again, which I'm very grateful for and have a lot of fond feelings for. A lot of times, though, they'll do a lot of heavy programming for children, you know?
1: Yeah.
0: And this is like, our liturgy is our liturgy. You know, we're not going to change it. We're not going to put puppets in the middle of it, you know, or whatever it is. And they still, I think they really like the reverence of it and the sort of otherworldliness of it and the candles and the incense. And then again, I think for them, another big draw is they get to play with their friends afterwards. And
1: right. I mean, it's a beautiful thing to have a loving Christian community, right? And kids respond to it. And as adults, we do too. And so even though we are like struggling through all these theological questions, that has something to do with it as well. Just that feeling of, oh, this must be Christian because I do feel this love here. And I know Christ has that love. But I just sometimes think, you know, maybe it's just that adults and kids just need the same programming. And we're thinking too hard in the United States, right? Like all these churches thinking like, well, the kids like this. And then when they're 10, they like that. When they're 12, it's like, no. We're all just bodies and souls moving through. And we got to just feed both of them.
0: Yeah. And then, you know, they do catechesis and they'll do like events, you know, adjacent to services. Like today they painted crosses for, you know, they do all that stuff that they love. Yeah. It's just that the actual service is not programmed to entertain.
1: Yeah, exactly.
0: You know,
1: exactly. No. Well, and it's, you know, it's the same. Well, I'm a Sunday school director, right? So after liturgy, we're doing all kinds of specific stuff, but there is something just beautiful about the reverence and the candles and the kids love that too. They really do. And they love kissing icons when they're little, which is neat, I think. But
0: yes.
1: All right, so we are going to take a very short break, and we're going to be back with Richard Ramsey. We're going to hear about Unsung Hero. I want to know, you know, how you came across this story, how all of this evolved, what it was like. So we will be right back. And keep in mind, you're welcome to call in 1-855-AF-RADIO, 1-855-237-2346. We'll be right back.
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0: 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Here again is Elisa.
1: And welcome back to Everyday Orthodox. We're here tonight with Richard Ramsey. He's the co-writer and co-director of the new film Unsung Hero. And so Richard is sort of recently Orthodox, a couple of years now, with his wife and his five kids. And so Unsung Hero, though, like, this is a really neat film. This is, you know, it's a Christian film. Tell me, Richard, like, how did you come across this? Tell me a little bit about what it is.
2: Yeah, so the story is, I don't know how many of your listeners will know of Rebecca St. James, who was a contemporary Christian singer in the 90s and 2000s. She retired for a few years and is back touring and recording. And then she has two younger brothers that are the duo that forms the spine or basis of the band for King and Country. And so when they were kids back in the early 90s, their father was a concert promoter in Australia and was very successful at that. And until he lost everything on a deal that went south and the economy tanked in Australia. And so in trying to stay in the music industry, he got a job offer in Nashville. So he moved his wife and six kids with one on the way to Nashville, and then shortly after arriving, found out he no longer had that job. And so the family was basically having to live hand to mouth and by miracles until Rebecca St. James became Rebecca St. James. So that's basically the story of the film. And the way I got involved was I had written a script for the first episode of what I had hoped would be a mini series. And the Irwin brothers, who did the film I Can Only Imagine, they had just started Kingdom Story Company, and they liked that script and said, "Hey, you have a talent for period pieces. The Smallbone brothers are wanting to make this movie set during the Civil War." And so they partnered me with them. And we worked on that until COVID happened. And then between COVID and just various events at the time, it was shelved. And so they decided they needed to pivot. And so Luke, one of the brothers in For King and Country, he had come up with the idea of telling their family story, their immigration story from Australia to America, in a way that kind of honored their parents and kind of put their parents as the focus, not themselves. And to some extent, their older sister. And so because our previous collaboration had gone really well, they approached me about writing it. And so I worked on the script off and on for close to 2 years. And then as we were kind of doing the final, as Joel and I were doing kind of a final push and punch on the script, Joel asked me to co-direct it with him. So that's how, and Joel is one of the brothers in For King and Country. And so that's how I got involved in the project, is it actually started out on another project and then pivoted to this.
1: Okay. That's pretty cool. It's a neat story, right? Like, did you, they started telling it to you, did they tell it to you kind of in the way that it is told in the film, or did all of you have to kind of massage it and figure out how to, cause you know, structuring a film is different from living daily life.
2: Yeah. So I'd heard some of their story before, because Luke, who's there's two brothers, Joel and Luke. Luke often he pretty much always tells the story from the stage as part of partnership with Compassion International. And so so I'd heard some of it before, but never in the context of thinking of it as a movie. But then when they were sharing me more details about it, you know, I was initially wary, because when people come to you and say, hey, I think my story or my family story would make a great movie, you know, the first thought that often comes to your mind is, well, of course you think that. You know, everybody thinks that. You know, but as they were telling me more and more about their story, I did find that not only was it a very compelling story and very inspiring, it actually did have what we call movie beats. You know, movies generally, no matter what the story, if they're made for the mass market, they generally follow an arc and a certain outline and certain beats. And so I realized, like, oh, this does have some really great set pieces and really great movie moments. And so, so I was in, and then once I was in, I was just kind of, you know, I was in heart and soul. And, but yeah, it was basically a matter of, you know, well, it was complicated, but the first phase in doing the research and interviewing all the family members was seeing, like, what moments from their story match certain beats of a movie. Yeah. And then from there, it's like building a house. You get the frame, you know, and the joists and the studs in, and then you just start adding layer after layer after layer in detail as you go.
1: That's neat.
2: But that was kind of the start of it.
1: That's very cool. So when you were writing it, you're kind of picturing how it's going to be, right? Like, because it's cinematic, so you got to be picturing it. It's visual. And then, but you didn't know you were going to be directing it. Did you think just Joel was going to direct it, or what was the?
2: So when it started out, Joel has there's seven smallbone siblings, and one of them is named Ben, and he's a really good filmmaker in his own right. So it was actually originally going to be Ben and Joel that directed it. But Ben had recently come off a documentary about For King and Country that kind of gets into their story as well. It's a really good documentary yet to release. It should release, you know, here in the next couple of years. And he, so one, he was like, okay, I've told this story, you know. Right. And then he also, from what I understand, was like, okay, you know, produced by Small Bones, starring, because Joel plays his own dad.
1: Yeah.
2: It's like starring a Small Bone. You know, Smallbone, you know, co-writing on the script. It's like, I'm just going to step out. I think it needs another voice. And so when Ben stepped back, Joel asked me to step in.
1: That's cool. That's very, yeah. So I mean, I really enjoyed it. And I love, especially at the beginning, how you're kind of cutting back and forth between there are scenes, you know, of course, of them coming to the United States on the airplane or in the U.S.
2: Right.
1: And then cutting back to also the Australia scenes. And I just thought it was so cool. And I'll tell you what, my favorite moment, which is ridiculous, but I was so fired up about this. There's a moment where mom is going to be sick and she runs to the bathroom, but it's the airplane bathroom. Do you know what I'm talking about?
2: Oh, yes.
1: That was brilliant. That was so cool. I literally like called out. I was like, wow, good one.
2: Yeah. We actually kind of figured that on the fly in shooting. There was actually the way we wrote it in the script, she dashes into her bathroom at the house. And then David comes in and assures her it's going to be fine and he'll sort it out. But we were actually running out of time on that shooting day. And so I was like, wait. No. We don't need to shoot this next scene. We could just cut to the airplane bathroom. Like she'll dash out of her bedroom, like she's dashing to her bathroom, and then just cut to the airplane bathroom. And that way we avoid the double beat and we save ourselves some time today. And so, yeah, we were forced into that choice by running out of time on the shooting day.
1: Well, so, it worked out beautifully. Like, it was just really neat.
2: You.
1: Like, as a viewer, you're watching it and you're like, wait, the airplane. Oh, okay. You know, like, it was just neat. It was really neat.
2: Yeah.
1: But I loved it. So how do you like co-directing? Is that kind of more entertaining, or is it more difficult because you have to constantly work out together what your vision is for everything?
2: Yeah. It's you know, it has its challenges for sure. And it has a lot of incredible benefits. So it's part of it is Joel and I have sort of very different personalities. And I would, you know, I once again, going to refer to the Beatles. I think he's more like Paul McCartney and I'm more like George Harrison. Like he's very kind of like upfront in his leadership, very dynamic, charismatic, you know, very creative, very like puts the punch on everything. Great showman. whereas I'm more sort of the quiet, reflective, ponderous, you know, and so just kind of finding a yin and yang in that. And then part of it was just, you know, he's going to care about things more than I care about things and vice versa. And so we would just encourage and let each other run on the things that each of us cared about the most. And so that ends up filling up things in a good way, I think, that balances. And then what was tremendously helpful is Andy Irwin, who's often co-directed with his brother on projects. He was an executive producer for us. So he would step in at times just to mentor us a bit on co-directing and just said, you know, one of the secrets to co-directing is you need to stay in close physical proximity, because that helps you be a unified front. It helps you immediately confer with each other on questions or decisions. And then also what we found is it helps prevent, when you're co-directing, the crew can kind of sometimes treat you like parents, where, you know, when you're a kid and you ask mom if a friend could spend the night and mom says no, so you go ask dad. Like,
1: yeah.
2: I could sense at times there was a little bit of that, and, you know, you have to kind of nip that in the bud. So, you know, there was just a lot of kind of interesting dynamics with that. But overall, I'll say this, you know, I'm capable of, and I have directed a film on my own, and having worked with Joel, I think he is as well. But I think on a project like this, we had 25 days, four of the main characters who are children, like they can only shoot so many hours a day because of, you know, child labor laws. So it's just a very harrowing, hectic, crazy schedule. So for this project in particular, I'm glad that there were co-directors. So we were able to kind of share that load together. Well,
1: and it's sort of nice too, because it's his family story. So it's, right. You know, you're not like abusing someone's story. He's right there with his voice in it. Right. But there's also someone from outside going, no, that part's not really as interesting as you think. Like, let's keep moving.
2: And to commend him as well, part of this, I think, is because he was a kid at the time. And part of it because he's just a really good instinctive innate showman. He was remarkably objective about his family story. I never butted heads with him on, well, you can't do it that way because this happened. You know, he honored the truth of the story without becoming a slave to the very specific facts of the story, if that makes sense.
1: Yeah, it does. It does.
2: Yeah.
1: So I'm curious, how would you describe it in terms of it's a Christian film in the sense that there's conversation, I would say, somewhat about God. There are miracles in the story. And I would say there's an evolution of the father in the story and sort of his views, his worldview. How do you describe it? How would you say, what is Christian about this film?
2: Basically, you just described it really well. I think we try to go, okay, you know, faith was integral to their story and to who they are. And part of it, I think, you know, I think part of just it being Christian is, you know, there's a lot of talk these days and in Hollywood about representation. And I can understand why people want that for the various communities or ethnicities or what have you that they belong to, understand why it's important to see themselves or, you know, their stories kind of told back to them on screen. I think Christians are largely the same way. Like, we want to see our, you know, positive depictions of ourselves and to see what's appealing about our, you know, our worldview. Like, you know, it's not, and then we're also sensitive to how we're portrayed. A lot of times Christians in media are portrayed pretty abominably, if I may say so. They're either hypocrites or some kind of theocratic fascist or, you know, something like that. So that was part of it. And then part of it was just going, okay, there were miracles, you know, in their story and how can we show that, but do it in a way that hopefully is artful. And I think one thing we did, kind of a rule that we gave ourselves, was, you know, they pray for things in the story and those prayers are answered. But one of the things we wanted to do was just make sure that prayers that they pray are not answered in that scene or maybe even in the very next scene. They tend to come scenes later. And I would say the more massive the prayer request or the need, the longer it takes for it to be fulfilled. It was basically a look at what does providence look like in life? How does it actually tend to happen? And trying to sort of artfully capture that in a way that looks real. And that, you know, hopefully the characters, or at least the main top few characters, feel fleshed out and nuanced. And, you know, as much as we were capable of doing that, ultimately audiences will decide if we succeeded, but that was our goal. And I would say that the Christian faith in it is there and clear, but it's kind of organic to the story. And I would say it's subtle but clear, rather than vague or on the nose.
1: Yeah. Yeah, it's not heavy-handed, right? Like, you're not watching this. You're not watching it feeling like, oh, well, this is a Christian. It's just that they're Christian people and they're having an experience in a Christian context, and it's very beautiful. It's very beautifully done. I really loved it. I'm curious about a couple of things. One, the way that I was reading it when I was watching it, I had the sense that for their father, this experience of moving to the U.S. and then going through all of this was just such a tremendous, like, spiritual growth experience. Is that real? Is that true to their real life story, or is that?
2: Yes. And so it's interesting because there's kind of two sides to that coin. One is, when I would interview him, as I did all the family members for the story, he would say, I was pretty nominal in my faith. He would say I was a lukewarm Christian, but because of the miracles we witnessed, some which were, you know, people in their community and their church saw a need and acted, and that was a miracle in its own way. But then there's other miracles where, you know, people can't orchestrate it. It's a kind of a classic case of, like, what Proverbs says of, in his heart a man plans his course, but the Lord directs his steps. You know, they had those kind of miracles as well. And so he came out of it very much on fire in his faith. And then he also would say, I was very prideful, I was very arrogant, and this was a very humbling experience. And so on the one hand, it's true to the arc, but at the same time, there were instances where we had to externalize his internal feelings, if that makes sense. And so that was kind of an artistic challenge. But I think in the end, he was happy with where we landed, and he's been the whole family, I could not have asked. I can imagine it would be very daunting and frightening to have your movie, your life made into a movie. And I can't imagine being in a better situation, where the real life characters have been incredibly supportive and willing to be kind of honest and go to honest places.
1: That's beautiful. That is rare, right? And it's a big family. Yeah. It's a lot of people for all of them to be honest and forthcoming. Yes. And, you know, thank God. That's beautiful. Yeah. Well, and it all works together to create a really very beautiful film. And then, we're next week, Jonathan Jackson's going to be on the show. Jonathan Jackson's in the film. And it's so funny when he finally comes on screen, you're like, oh, that's so fun. It's great.
2: And if I may say so, he is fantastic. I love his performance in it.
1: Yeah. No, he was great. He's great. And then, so for our listeners, if you don't know his name, you remember in like 2012, everyone who was Orthodox at that time in America, we all woke up the day after the daytime Emmys going, hey, there was an actor on the Emmys that just thanked the monks on Mount Athos. Who is that guy? What is that? What just happened? And because, you know, I mean, we don't have a lot of celebrities in the Orthodox Church, right? Like, so we get real excited about Jennifer Aniston and Tom Hanks and And then all of a sudden, Jonathan Jackson, we're like, oh, the guy from General Hospital's Orthodox. That's amazing. But so, of course, he starred in Nashville, and he's a singer, and he's just, you know, really phenomenal. He's written a book for Ancient Faith as well. He's wonderful. But how did that happen? Do you specifically look for Christian actors for a Christian film, or how does all that work?
2: Not necessarily. I mean, we just try to cast it, who's right for the role. And, you know, you do want some like-mindedness when you're casting. Just as an example, the actress who plays Helen, the mother, she's from Australia, and she had recently taken a break to raise four children. So there was a very short bridge from her own motherhood to playing the mother in the film. And so just things like that, you do kind of look for. But the way that it happened was I had met Jonathan at church. A mutual friend introduced us kind of on the basis of, oh, you have a shared interest. You should meet each other. And it was, you know, a very brief meeting between two introverts in the film business. But as we were developing this script, you know, I would see him around and I would think, you know, I think he might make a really good Eddie DeGarmo, which is one of the roles in the film. And so as we were getting nearer, I was talking to Joel and a producer. I was like, hey, I don't know if you know who Jonathan Jackson is. He starred on the show Nashville. You know, we attend church together. I think he might be a good Eddie DeGarmo. And I was expecting them to at best be like, oh yeah, okay, sure. Yeah. Like just put his info in and we'll have a look, you know, but they were like, oh yeah, that sounds cool. Yeah. And so then again, with Andy Irwin, when I mentioned it to him, another producer, he was like, oh, I know Jonathan. We've hung out before. I'll reach out to him, which I was so grateful for because, again, I'd only met him once. And I was afraid that if I approached him directly, it would just be like, hey, me and my friends are making a movie. Like, do you think you could come hang out with us? You know, so having someone else like intervene would make it seem more legit. And so, yeah, he reached out to him. And so then we like more officially connected. And he has a unique point of view on it all that I'll save for him to tell because he tells kind of a funny side of it and his point of view on it. But yeah, we met, we gave him the script and then he read it on a flight to Romania and texted back and was like, yeah, I'm in, let's do it. So he was on set for a few days and like I said, did a fantastic job.
1: That's fantastic. That's excellent. And he did. He was really good. He was fantastic. And he didn't, you know, it's always fun with a really good actor that you just feel like, oh, you don't even feel like Jonathan Jackson at all. You just, like, you're a whole other, you know, it's neat.
2: He really disappears into the role. And then also on top of being, of giving a fantastic performance, he is a delight to work with as well.
1: Excellent. Oh, that's good. Yes. That's very good. All right. So the film opens Friday night. April 26th, right? Yeah. So where? Like, is it just going to be nationwide in theaters?
2: Yeah, it's in local theaters. So for Orthodox listeners, there's kind of a tension here, which is that on the one hand, opening weekend does often make or break. I mean, opening weekend makes or breaks movies. Like, you know, executives, they look at how opening weekend does, and that sets the tone for the film's success or failure moving forward. That said, our Holy Week begins basically Friday. And so if you can find time in a way that does not shortchange your sacramental liturgical life, I would appreciate you going to see the theater, maybe a Friday, going to see the film, maybe a Friday afternoon or Saturday afternoon if you can't. I'd rather you see it later than never. So please, you know, be mindful of your spiritual growth and all those things. But if you can find a way to get away in good conscience and without shortchanging your liturgical life, you know, that would be wonderful.
1: Well, Saturday evening, right? It's Lazarus Saturday there, you know, you're before Palm Sunday. There's no bridegroom service yet. You're not in Lent. Yeah. You're not in Holy Week.
2: Right.
1: You're in the limbo period, right? Like maybe it's a good good time for a very beautiful and wholesome film, right? It's not it's not like we're suggesting they watch something crazy.
2: So
1: out of curiosity, how does that work? So if you have better turnout that first Friday and Saturday, does that mean that you'll be like in more theaters for a lot? There will be more showings and it'll be more available?
2: It can work different ways, but what I've seen happen in the past with successful films is if it's big on opening weekend, the distributor will go, oh, this movie is catching fire. It works. Let's advertise it more. Let's put it in more theaters. And I hope I'm not taking this blasphemously out of context. But you know, Jesus says, like, whoever has more will be given to them, and whoever doesn't have that, even that will be taken away. It's like the movie business opening weekend. <It's> like, if you do well, the success compounds and grows. And then if you fail, that compounds and grows and has down the line ramifications. It's really wild. But yes, it is, and it's interesting because Joel and Luke, they've been saying that in the music business, if you come out with an album, you have a couple years to prove that that album worked. You can trickle out singles, you can do remixes of one of the songs with a guest artist. You got 2 years to make that thing work. But like on film, you have 72 hours to prove
1: Man.
2: that you did it.
1: And it's
2: So
1: tough, right? I mean, it's hard
2: it's a
1: to have a
2: lot.
1: sleeper hit. Like, it's really because if it's not doing well at first, they're not going to show it very often. It's going to be hard to find. No one's going to advertise it. But then, and it also depends who else is what else is happening that weekend, right? Like, what if, I don't know, what if a pandemic hits? What if there's an earthquake or something? It makes a big difference. It's crazy.
2: And there were less, just it's a story about miracles, and there were miracles that I feel like happened behind the camera and since. And one of those kind of mini miracles is that the release date is actually David and Helen's 49th wedding anniversary, which we had nothing to do with. That was Lionsgate picking that date, based on what other releases were coming out and it being 2 weeks before Mother's Day. So yeah, kind of
1: Oh, that's
2: remarkable,
1: so
2: little
1: neat. That's really neat. Well,
2: providential
1: let's hope that
2: blessing.
1: that bodes well, right? Like,
2: Oh, please,
1: hopefully.
2: yes.
1: Hopefully. So, what is on tap for you next? Like, what are you looking at doing?
2: So I've just signed on to write a sci-fi project, which
1: Ooh.
2: excites me. I'm really intrigued by it. That's about all I can say at this point. But I'm intrigued about that and kind of mixing, sort of Christian worldview with science fiction should be an interesting but exciting challenge. And then the film that we had pivoted away from during COVID to do
1: The
2: Uncle
1: Civil
2: Gerald,
1: War.
2: if this film's a success, we could go back to that one.
1: Okay, cool. So when did you guys actually finish filming and editing this film? Like, how old is this to you? Like, when you're promoting
2: It's
1: it, are you
2: actually
1: promoting something?
2: relatively new. And this may seem odd that this is relatively new, but we shot it in October and November of 2022.
1: Oh,
2: So
1: okay.
2: about
1: That is
2: 18
1: quick.
2: months ago. And then we did after that, you go into editing and sound mixing and visual effects and all that stuff. And so and now we're well into the marketing phase, obviously. So it's been a start to finish from the time I heard the idea to now, it's been about a 3.5 year journey. And then from very heavy prep to it releasing, it's been about an 18 month,
1: All right, that's
2: intensive
1: cool.
2: journey.
1: It's always kind of a funny thing about, I think, movies and books, and that, like by the time they're coming out, you're like, well, somebody asks you about a detail, you're like, I don't remember. That
2: Yeah,
1: was a while
2: some
1: ago.
2: things are already sort of starting to fade and get obscure in my memory about some of it.
1: Yeah, I'm sure. I'm sure. But that's also good. Maybe it glosses over the bad parts, and all you have is good memories now. It's like labor with a baby.
2: Exactly. And my wife has allowed me to make the analogy of making films to giving birth. She's like, no, I get it. I see the similarities. So,
1: Absolutely. Absolutely. Well, that's exciting. I'm really excited about the film. It really, truly, it's beautiful. Like, it
2: Oh,
1: turned
2: thank
1: out, I would be nice about it even if it weren't, but really, I liked it. I liked it a lot.
2: Thank you.
1: But
2: Thank you
1: and
2: so
1: so
2: much.
1: I do hope that any of our listeners who are able, maybe Lazarus Saturday after liturgy, maybe that's what your family needs is a nice outing. It's a neat movie. It's really very beautiful. And then I kind of want to hear about the sci-fi. I'm looking forward to that too. So when that comes out, you're going to have to come back and tell us about it because that sounds pretty cool.
2: Well, thank you.
1: Well, thank you, Richard. Thank you so much for coming on the program tonight. This
2: Oh,
1: has been a
2: absolutely. It's my
1: blast.
2: pleasure.
1: So you can't even tell that you're introverted. You're just sitting here chatting it up. It was fantastic.
2: Well, if you get me going about something I know or care about, I can go. But it's the
1: That's
2: small
1: true.
2: talk that I struggle with a little more.
1: I will not ask about the weather, I promise. Thanks very much, Richard. I appreciate it.
2: Absolutely.
1: And thank you to our listeners for joining us tonight. And come back next Sunday night and we will meet, well, actually next Sunday night, we'll meet Jonathan Jackson, and come back every Sunday night to meet another Everyday Orthodox Christian. Have a good evening.

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0: Orthodox Women in the Healing Ministries was founded in 1992 with the mission of providing support to Orthodox Christian women who work in the medical and healing professions. Each year, it hosts a retreat at the Holy Dormition Monastery in Rives Junction, Michigan. Here is just one of its many retreat lectures.
2: So, thank you very much for coming. We're having a little retreat here, as you can see. And I just have a little offering to make in these three talks. It's about some things about trauma, and a little bit about healing the soul. It isn't any, magic anything. It's just a few offered thoughts for you to take into your own hearts and apply as need to be applied in your life. one aspect of the title is this beauty, goodness, truth. Let me start with a story before I get to Shay, this book. You know, I went to, only once have I spent an entire Lent in a monastery. It was in Greece, and it was on an island, and not certainly a wealthy place at all. And one thing about Lent at that monastery was that there was nothing to eat. And of course, the first 3 days, literally nothing. They keep a trimero, a three-day fast. You just have a little bit of holy water and a little bit of andidron at the end of the morning service. And then the rest of the days, there's tea and there's some dried fruit and nuts, and that's about it. And I lost quite a bit of weight. I bring it up for a practical reason. You know, in the world, when you experience Lent, it's a drama of temptation, and it's a drama of trying to do the right thing, because you're constantly surrounded by these other food choices. So you're trying to be good, and you get fasting kind of confused with morality. In a setting when you're in a household of everyone fasting, that's just committed. Fasting is something similar. It's about chastity. It's something simpler. It's about chastity. It's just about that you're no longer giving all your attention and all your bodily energy to loving this great food, and it's you start to reattach to Christ and to the beauty of the services, and I was talking last night about the difference between whether we begin the spiritual life with truth, with goodness, or with beauty, and I just thought of that example this morning, that in the world you're trying to fast, but it really just comes about, it's about morality. You feel really immoral when you break the fast, and you feel you've done the wrong thing. But in a setting of like-minded Christians, there's no choice. There was no hidden, plate of hamburgers somewhere in the monastery. There was just... It wasn't nothing to do with executive function or willpower. It's just instead of having all your heart on your food, now your heart gives way to Christ. And I think what happens in the world is that because we don't have that benefit of starting with beauty or with chastity, right away, we're in the full-blown struggle with morality. things are a little harder and things are a little bit less clear. Chastity, it's the light of Eros. It's the, if the eye, as we said last night, if the eye is sound, the whole body will be full of light. And we don't get that sequence in the world. We're just got to do everything at once. So more honor to us. I asked an Athenite abbot once, I said, what's the difference between a monk and a person in the world? He said, to be a monk, he said, it's like this. You've got to cross a desert valley. Maybe you all know this story, but it's so funny. He says, you got to cross a desert valley, and there are quicksand pits and gulfs, and there are wild animals and scorpions and robbers. You've got to cross it. That sounds, you know, not too good. I said, you know, what's the life in the world like? He said, it's the same thing. He said, oh, I said, that's nice. It's the same thing. And then he said, but at night. And many times we have that feeling. When we come to a retreat, the light goes on. Now we have this experience of illumination, or of there's a clarity to the struggle. In that clarity, I'm trying to say, is precisely because we're able to put chastity first. We're able to put beauty first before we enter into the struggle for goodness, in a sense. Now, I have many friends who are not Orthodox Christians, and they are very devout fundamentalist Protestants that would not dream of starting their day or leaving the house without a half an hour with the Holy Bible. And the thing to realize about that is, what is the Bible? It's theophany. It's the self-revelation of God. And that is beauty first for them. You could treat the Bible as primarily a cognitive text and make yourself confused, but if it's theophany for you, then you're starting with beauty. We not only have the scripture in the church, but we have something. We have scripture in that walking, talking form, the lives of the saints. Right? It's impossible to regularly read the lives of the saints without having your whole life just fall into place, right? It's that focus on that beauty. Within that beauty is goodness, is truth. But it's that moment of chastity. When you're reading the lives of the saints, we have a change of heart in terms of what we love, what we desire, right? So right there at step one, this divine eros that we the fathers speak of is inculcated within us. In the light of that divine eros, then the spiritual struggle makes sense and is kind of possible and it's doable. But if we turn off that light, then we're crossing that desert valley at night. And the possibility that you're not going to fall is quite limited. There's many ways to think about where we would access beauty first. So we said the lives of the saints are pilgrimage to holy places, monasteries, even just that we show up in the divine liturgy, right? One of the nicest things about, you know, the 12-step movement is the valediction. Meeting ends, keep coming back, right? That's it, because that's chastity. That's the first step. That is that eros. That's keeping the eye on the prize. And having done that, then the rest of life can be handled or not handled. I mean, whatever, we have ups and downs. So that's try to just give some practical sense of what I mean when I say beauty first. Let's give another example, right? Young person struggling with sexual morality. And then they're having shame about those falls or guilt. Well, of course, what they want to do, the natural thing, is to leave beauty aside and to struggle to be good. That's what they're going to do now. And it's very difficult for the spiritual father to convince the young person that, in fact, chastity requires that you not struggle in quite that way to be moral. Chastity requires that you return again and again your gaze to Christ. Now, it's not so much a sequence when we think of beauty to goodness to truth as it is a kind of a concentric circle. It's a Russian doll, or it's some kind of an unfolding. It's a seed that unfolds, a flower that blossoms. Because we would never think as Orthodox Christians that focus on beauty is fine and then I'll go live my life the way I want. That's not what we're saying. And we would never think that if I struggle morally, I can forget about beauty now, because, no, we begin with beauty and we see how within the beautiful is the good. And when we have both the beautiful and the good, then we become true. This is the natural and organic way, the secret life of plants, right? This is what we're... I think that was a CD or something, wasn't it, by Stevie Wonder?
3: Yes.
2: It was. I never listened to one song about that, I have to say. I thought it was the greatest title ever. I just never. So this basic struggle, I think, is known to us. Where is the eye? Where are we focused? When it was mentioned last night, what happens if a person brings childhood trauma into a war? Now they have trauma on top of trauma. And I thought, and the question was, could such a person be? Well, immediately, for some reason, I thought of Pskov, the great Pskov Caves Monastery in Russia. It's talked about within Russia because in 1917, that part of Russia was part of, I think, Estonia or Latvia, I don't remember which. But after 1945, a lot of borders were redrawn in Eastern Europe, and it became part of Russia. But the persecution of the monasteries was qualitatively different. So in a sense, the Pskov Caves Monasteries is this one place of unbroken continuity. And it produced that beautiful book, Everyday Saints, that huge 1,000-page book. It's so easy to read, it really is. And I've been to Pskov, and I understand a little bit about that tradition. And when the person said, well, could such a person who has these two kinds of trauma on top of trauma be healed? I thought, yes, in Pskov they could do it, right? And the reason is because, and I'm sure there's many places in the Orthodox world too like that, but the reason I thought was that because really they're very practiced, they know what to remember and what to forget. They know what to remember and what to ignore. We have this notion in the church of the church of psychology of the logismi, those persistent thoughts, intrusive thoughts, or just really the rationalizations that come into our mind, and they seem rational, but if you pay attention to them, you very quickly go down into a pit. So a big part of spiritual life is knowing which thoughts to ignore, how to take the energy away from them, and which thoughts to cultivate. Socrates said, know thyself, right? Jesus Christ said, love the Lord your God with all your heart, soul, mind, and strength, and love your neighbor as yourself. Those are primary. And in that loving, we will see exactly how much of ourselves or what about ourselves remains to be known or needs to be known. But the benefit is that we'll be changing. We'll be changing that attempt that our logismi, and sometimes those logismi grow legs and feet and they are people next to us, trying to pin us down in one particular interpretation of us, right? That power is weakened. A new cult, C-U-L-T, in the sense of sacrificial program, I mean, not like some crazy cult, but a new cultus, a new sacrificial program, the mind now practices that. We're getting to Shea here in a second. You know, one of the problems we have in our economic science, because it's a Cartesian Enlightenment science, is it takes prosperity as a given, And then it asks questions about what causes poverty. But if prosperity is a gift, then we have to put that shoe on the other foot. We have to ask, well, what causes prosperity? Now, you need both, because sometimes things do hit you, right? There are earthquakes and level entire cities, or unjust racial laws that throw an entire city into economic ruin, right? I'm not saying there are no causes of spiritual poverty. I'm just saying that in the tradition of the church, the more important question is, oh, as always, what causes spiritual wealth? Or, if spirituality is not what people want to hear about outside the church, what generates emotional health, psychological well-being? They are not givens. They are gifts, and they're usually gifts that are generated in the course of some set of habits, right? All of this pushes us away from a merely truth-centered thing, right? It's, a person is not a bug under a glass, and your job as a healer is not to just analyze them, but to teach them a new program of through which health will be generated. For us in the church, that program begins not on our part, but it begins from God's side. He comes. St. Paul says, we are saved through faith. And then he says, and this faith was a gift. Right? And that's it. The primary mover is God in our life. We react. Behold, I stand at the door and knock. We react. Where is God acting? I asked a venerable metropolitan, I said, what's the best advice you've ever gotten? I don't know. I'm so glad I asked him, but I don't know why I did. He said, if you ever have a good thought, you must do it at once. There is no tomorrow and there is no later when it comes to good thoughts. And I've seen miracles happen because of that advice. The point is, the good thought is a theophany. It is beauty. It is God moving. Long before you can see why that good thought was moral or necessary for to do good, long before you can see why it was accurate or true or made sense, the moment will be gone. The moment will be gone. If you wait, the moment will be gone. The good thought comes, you've got to do it. Saint Seraphim of Sarov was in his hut with a visiting bishop, and he was in his hut and a visiting bishop with his most prominent donor, his wealthiest businessman supporting the metropolis, came to visit the saint. And after the briefest of formalities, Saint Seraphim of Sarov turned to the visiting businessman, and he said, he confessed him. Right. This is the way to do confession. You go to the saint and he just tells you, these are your sins. Yeah. And he told him, your sins are X, Y, and Z. And he said, and you have tried 1, 2, and 3. And that did not work because of A, B, and C. That was the confession. And the man was ashamed, and he was liberated, and he was consoled, and then the saint said, and now you will do this. And he blessed him and sent him on his way. Whereupon the metropolitan turned to the saint and he said, I have known that man 40 years. I had no idea any of that was going on. How did you do it? And the saint said, I did not start with truth first. No, the saint said, I don't have a crystal ball. That's not what discernment is. But I know when the prompting in my heart is from the Holy Spirit and when it's not. When it's from other forces or my own bad health, low on vitamin D. Because I know that, I have that discernment, I know myself, that does happen after the other two things. Then I knew that this was beauty in my life. I knew it was a

life and to theophany. And when Christ enters the door and knocks, they consistently open it. I had a joke about that, which is from the monastery in Hiram, Ohio. They were doing a retreat in Akron, Ohio once, and Father Alexander, and someone said, "What do people say when they see you dressed as a full monk out in rural Ohio? What is their reaction?" He said, "Well, you know, people are so polite, they don't say anything." He says, "But one time a little boy said, he looked at me and said, 'Look, mommy, a warlock.'" And the joke gets better because he paused and he said, "You know, these days with, you know, Stephen King and everything bad in the culture, kids tend to think everything is demonic." And I said, "Ooh, yeah, that's bad." And then he said, "Not that it isn't." Anyway, the point is, to give some practical examples of what it means to say a beauty first, or what it means to begin with chastity, what it means to begin with divine eros in the spiritual life, and what it means to pull the plug on some of our rationalizations, including our very calm rationalizations about, "Oh, I'm this person, I have this and that complex," whatever. Maybe you do, but repeating that information to yourself may not always be. Certainly that's not your main, it's falling in love. The mother of the passions is self-love, and that self-love can come in many forms, including the struggle of the person to work so hard to be moral that they forget Christ. They forget to look at Christ first. They forget to see what morality is. It's a gift. It's a struggle and a gift. I mentioned a little bit about Romans 1 last night, and St. Paul saying, first is theophany, then we're supposed to liturgize. Very simple. If we do, in other words, if in response to beauty we respond with eros, then the spiritual struggle begins and there's a reasonable and a good chance of success. But he says what happens instead is people see theophany, they do not liturgize, then step three comes. Something has to fill that vacuum, the spiritual vacuum. They become idolatrous. And once they're idolatrous, then step four happens. They're given over to sexual immorality or other immorality. So St. Paul looks at sexual morality and morality in general in both ways. It's a struggle, but it's also a gift that is given if we've done the first things first. And then St. Paul says, "You criticize these people, but I'm talking about you." And the point that he makes at the beginning of chapter 2 is just that if we judge other people for their faults, it shows that we no longer regard our own spiritual success or our own moral life as a gift, which means that we're not doxologizing God, which means that we don't see it as theophany. In other words, we're repeating the same thing. We're not saying, "Yeah, I'm sober 100 days, thank God," but we're thinking, "I did it." So instead of that sobriety becoming a further instance of God's theophany, and then we doxologize and we're healed, rather, we don't doxologize and we make an idol out of our own effort. Now we're idolaters of our own morality, our own effort. And then we can still struggle to be moral after that, but it's a foregone conclusion, you will lose. It will lose. And that's what I meant when I give this example of the young people. We want you to struggle to be chaste. There's a prior sequence of chastity. We want you to win at that first, because then you've got a chance. And then your life is sweet. So Jonathan Shea, let's talk about him. Of course, the reason I got thinking about all these things really is because of Shea. He was talking about a very specific kind of cognitive therapy that was just the retelling of traumatic events in the war. It went too fast. It was really looking for kind of all at once. There was not an emphasis on replacing, there was not an emphasis on filling the life with a healthy cultus, a healthy pattern of habits, good self-care, a healthy pattern of thoughts. It was just, let's talk it all out and get it all out there, and in that catharsis, it will lose its hold after you, over you. And this is not the way we look at. Well, this is not the way the

The empirically verifiably successful approaches to trauma treatment don't do that. They do other things. Other patterns are vouchsafed to the person. Do not disturb signs are hanged on certain bad patterns of thought. We're not going to discuss those, but we're going to hang it. Do not touch that. So that's really got me thinking. Saying, yeah, what is healing and what is the soul? And that's what kind of unfolded for me. This morning I want to talk about one particular thing in Achilles in Vietnam, for those of you who weren't here last night. So Jonathan Shea's story is that through a serendipitous kind of turn of events, he was an MD PhD who was asked to take over the care of Vietnam combat veterans with severe post-traumatic stress disorder. And in the light of the fact that he had just been reading heavily in the Greek classics and Shakespeare, and in the light of the fact that this particular group of veterans had suffered this wave of suicides in a kind of very simplistic, dull cognitive approach, a kind of just blank reflective listening approach, something new was tried. And he also started to notice commonalities between the pattern that his veterans had suffered in the war and what Achilles had gone through before Troy. So Shea winds up making this is some very important contributions to Iliad studies, to the study of the Iliad. And as well, making good contributions to the treatment of trauma and understanding of trauma, and especially of war trauma. And then he even influences U.S. government policy. He's a recipient of a MacArthur Genius Grant. So all kinds of nice things about Shea, and that's who we're talking about. He talks about a five-stage process that he thinks happens to men and women in combat. And he's not really clear about the extent to which he thinks these five stages handle anyone in trauma, anyone who's got trauma. Although he does think that many times among trauma victims, there can be a contest. Oh, your trauma wasn't, ours was worse. And that's nothing to judge. It's the very nature of trauma that it's isolating and that it would drive that. But he takes us back to the plains before Troy and the Greek army assembled there. And then the Iliad opens. The army is being struck by a plague because the leader of the Greeks, Agamemnon, has offended the gods. And this is a very ancient religious idea. If you get the liturgy wrong, your society will collapse. So Achilles himself calls an assembly of the army, and he speaks and he says, we've got to find out why we're all dying here in this plague. And a priest is consulted, a diviner, and he pronounces the judgment. It's because of Agamemnon's sin. This, if you've ever been in a faculty meeting or in any kind of... you know that this would be an excellent time to choose to remain silent. This is really the perfect time to rearrange the papers on your desk in an unobtrusive way and to, you know, not speak. But of course Achilles does speak, because he's Achilles, and he says, all right, Agamemnon, you know, the word has come down. You gotta give up this priest's daughter that you stole. So this is, you know, not good. And Agamemnon comes back and says, okay, I'll give her up and I'll take your Briseis, the woman that you won in the last battle. That's my consolation. So Achilles wants to frag the lieutenant right there. He wants to kill him on the spot. And I don't remember if it's his mother or Athena, one of the goddesses, grabs him by the hair, doesn't let him. But this is the first stage of combat trauma for Shea, the betrayal of what's right.
the betrayal of social morality. Shea thinks that more than any of the death or destruction that's viewed in the war, it's this betrayal of the moral order that begins to unravel the character of the people who witness it. Just a little while later, with the plague safely over, Agamemnon has the brilliant idea to test the Greeks and say, okay, the war's over, we're going home. And a few other people are in on it, his commanders, and the Greeks completely break. They all rush to the ships. They've been fighting for 9 years. And you would think they would stay and finish or have some kind of morale. And Shea says, it's probably because they've just seen Agamemnon so violate Themis, this Greek word for the total social construct of morality. It's been broken. Every human community is also a moral community. This is the case. There are certain things that I could not do, or none of you could do, without breaking this community, right? This retreat. We don't usually think of that, but it's the case. And when those things are violated, it's quite shocking. Every human community exists in and through a web of shared moral expectations. It's almost like every community requires a suspension of disbelief. I mean, you can see me, you know, this guy knows something, doesn't know everything. We give him the benefit of the doubt. There's always some suspension of disbelief in our communal life. But this is especially true in communities that are organized to manage extreme chaos. Right? If we're in a combat situation, we can't have the people around us behaving in unpredictable ways or ways that betray the community's values. So what you have in war is extreme dependence in a context of danger. We're extremely dependent on the man to the right, the left, the people above and below us. It's existential. I mean, my existence will be gone if they don't act in a reliable and predictable and moral way. When this moral order is violated, the community starts to unravel. People start to look around. So if a leader in the church violates the moral order, people start to get out. They start heading for the exits. There's a shared moral community. And still here in stage one, Shea says what we have is the beginning of soldiers' rage. Because he is a man under authority, like Scripture says, and those over him, that authority is now tainted, and he is trapped in it. But there's nothing he can do. He can't desert. Achilles can desert, because the Greeks are not a nation, they're not a federation, they're a confederation. And he heads the Myrmidons, and he can leave with them if he wishes, and he decides to do that. What I usually add to my students, right, once you wear the black, whether as a seminarian or in any other way, your sins are a violation of Themis for other people, right? And people take that to an extreme and absurd things, conclusions, you know. Oh, I saw a priest smile. I was so scandalized. But it is the case, right? It is one reason why we make them wear the black, to be reminded that whether you're visible there or not, I mean, your sins are a violation of Themis for people. The entire community begins to unravel. St. Paul wants every Christian to think that way, that we're the Christians. If I do this, what will the non-Christians think of us? What will they think of the faith? The moral order is undone. Incidentally, the same people who will judge the priest for, you know, whatever, I don't know, whatever, you know, I saw him, you know, use dairy creamer on a Friday. I can no longer receive communion from his hands.
Right, those same people or other people will be equally offended if, when the priest doesn't risk the moral order to do good. In other words, you know, Christ, he wouldn't talk to prostitutes. What's wrong with you? Well, whatever. You can't really win in that game. I'm just saying it is a something that's out there. How am I doing time-wise? In stage two, this violation of themis, of the moral order, results in the shrinking of the moral and social horizon of the soldier. Some of his ideals or ambitions are destroyed. People foundational for our social order have violated morality, and our bond to the moral community is now weakened. We detach. And the moral sense can even deaden. We start to think maybe there is no morality. I don't know how old I was when I got the memo, but maybe I shouldn't say this because this could be played anywhere. You know, it's such shocking news that there's no Santa Claus, right? Those are my parents doing this stuff. And I immediately came back and I said, there's no God either, is there? And I said, no, that's real. It's not that I didn't think there was no God. It just meant that, wait a second here, that's a violation of themis. You can't just, you know, tell us there was something good and now it's not there anymore. And this shrinking of the moral and social horizon appears at first in a positive sense. The soldier feels they're fighting mostly for their buddies, not even for their own homeland. Certainly not for the army, which has betrayed them in some sense. In fact, my superiors in the army or in the government, they're more or less like the enemy. They're trying to get me killed. Right. I could say as a professor of ethics, I have a vivid sense that my mistakes will hurt a wide array of people. People that I have never met and will never meet. Right? And that's the case. Stage three. If on top of these difficulties now comes a worse loss, the death of a special comrade, and that's what happens to Achilles. He won't fight for the Greeks. He doesn't care what happens to them. He's been humiliated in front of everyone, and no one stood up for him in a meaningful way. And now they're being destroyed by the Trojans. Fine, let him die. But now comes this stage three, because Patroclus dons Achilles' armor. He goes out into the fight to try to pretend to be Achilles, to substitute for him, and rally the Greeks. Hector, I think it is, who figures out it's not really Achilles, and he kills him. At this point, the love for that special comrade on the part of Achilles is so intense that something in him begins to break. In war, we say that the bond may be stronger between two brother soldiers than that between a husband and wife. Some people say that it's a stronger bond. I think it has to do with, and this went to the question last night about childhood trauma versus adult trauma. Look, the thing about these adult traumas is that they are suffered many times in a situation that returns you to a childlike state. They are suffered in a situation of extreme, the army is my father and my mother. I'm totally dependent on them for my every food, everything. So, and they're suffered in an experience of chaos. So it's a return to primordial state. And in that return to something very primordial, our love for the people around us is equivalent to the love that we have for your mother when you're, you know, a year old or something. It's just limitless and limitlessly intense. And now that love one is lost, it's compared to a child who's suddenly and unpredictably orphaned. What's necessary here, Shea says, is some kind of communalization of the grief. If the grief is thwarted, it becomes rage. This leads to stage four in his five stages, guilt and wrongful substitution. And here, the survivor feels that they deserve the death sentence, or they feel they're already dead, many soldiers. So when I lost my best buddy, I died. I was dead at that point.
There's an interesting relationship between death and grief, right? I mean, when someone dies that we love, right? It's natural to attempt to kind of, I wish my little brother could still be alive, even if it meant I had to die. St. Paul says, I wish I would lose my salvation if my people would be saved. Right? There is that chiastic inversion where the living says to the dead, let's switch places. That's love. I want to switch places with you. That's normal grief, is that desire to switch. But in thwarted grief, or grief that takes place against the backdrop of this violation of morality, so much rage is involved. And that inversion cannot be worked out. We don't know what they called the Iliad 300 years before Christ or 600 years before Christ, but we think that they just, that the title for it was rage. It wasn't the Iliad. It had to do with this thwarted grief and that intense rage, the grief at the violation of the moral order, the grief at what I'm facing, the grief at the loss of this special comrade, and the frustration of proper grieving. If my beloved is dead, and I feel that I am dead, then I have to be careful that I don't commit suicide through extremely dangerous actions in combat, or extremely dangerous actions that endanger other people in my unit. When the grief thwarted, that chiastic crossover can't come. We can't in a non-enraged way experience ourselves as, if not dead, provisionally alive, right? When we grieve for our relatives and they've died, we come to feel over time, as we pray for them, because the prayers matter, that they're with God, that they are alive. And so that crossover is occurring. We are seeing them become alive again in our memory, in whatever gesture we make in their memory of establishing a scholarship or talking about them. We prevent them from going off into the utter abyss. Or we even may have a dream. We see our departed ancestors. No, I'm good now. I'm with God. So one half of the chiastic conversion happens. They do go from dead to alive. And the other half is that we start to say, and here we are, still struggling. We don't know if we'll be saved or not someday. We still have to work out our salvation. So we do take on some, in a healthy way, some sense that it's not just that I'm alive and they're dead, but no, they're still alive with God, and my life is a little more poor at any rate without you. This is the genius of the wall. It's a buried letter Kai, you know, there in Washington, D.C., the Vietnam Veterans Memorial. Because you enter with thwarted grief, a person who entered with thwarted grief, now they go in, they descend into the grave, and they find the body, or the name, but it's the body, of their beloved dead. And they're dead together. Except they also have this sense in that memorial that, you know, what you're really seeing in that polished granite, that black granite, is you're seeing a kind of window to the black earth behind. And there's some feeling, and it's very visceral when you're there, that the names on that wall, those guys will never die. There is that sadness, they're dead, but there's also the sense, no, they're immortal now. They are with God, they are honored. So you have become dead by walking down into the earth the way it's designed, and they have become alive. And that's why it works, right? It's such a great monument. It enacts the ritual of chiastic love, right?
Right? So when we help a poor person, it's not enough that now they're no longer poor. We have to be more poor afterwards. See, love always has that chiastic crossover. It isn't just that, you know, I took the time to console my child who's crying because something happened, but that for the moment I entered his tears and thought about what made him sad, right? There has to be that crossover, an exchange. But this sense of guilt and wrongful substitution that arises from thwarted grief, it feeds rage. And that leads to stage five. And stage five is what Shea thinks is really kind of the dangerous tipping point. That's this berserk phase. In real grief, when it is complete, there is some sense that the person I grieved, the dead person, they do go on living. Whereas my life is poorer for them. My life is less, a little bit less life because they're gone. Right? So that exchange happens. In thwarted grief, it doesn't happen. There's a hopeless sense of the beloved's permanent loss while I wish I could die. This is what Shea is reporting from his combat veterans. In thwarted grief, there's that sense, wish I were dead. A person may even say, I feel dead. But what they're really saying is, wish I were dead. I'm alive. I'm a walking dead person. This is not healthy grief. Various triggers of the berserk state and characteristics, but the thing to note theologically is that it's a kind of antitheosis. In theosis, we are divinized, and therefore, for the first time, we become fully human. That's deification, right? You finally become yourself, you know. I remember when I was 22 and I went to see the person that I was told was the holiest man on earth, right? And I said, well, I got to go do that. I got to see that person. I was 22 and I was at the monastery, wherever that was, and I was planting a tree. The nuns there had put me to work. And the elder came, I was there two, 3 days, and the elder came walking down. My hands were in the earth. I was knelt. And when he walked up, I laughed. And I said, oh, so that is what a human being looks like. It was certainly not what I had expected in my probably, I don't know, what's the word for a peeping Tom? what's the word, the V or something in there? Voyeuristic desire to see a saint. Yeah. I've been in Greece for 4 months and forgot everything, Greek and English. I was expecting to see a little guy vibrating, glowing, elevating, and it was so relief. Oh, so that's what a human being. That's it. That's theosis, divinization, right? That in living out eros and living out agape, goodness, then we become true. In other words, we become what a human being is for the first time, completely. And the berserker does the opposite. He's no longer a man, but he is either or simultaneously a beast and a god. Feels nothing can touch him, but he acts in ways that are animalistic. Achilles lives this completely. He will not listen to the restraint. The gods speak to him directly. The dead Patroclus that he loved so much and supposedly was fighting for appears to him and tells him, stop. He won't. He says, stop, and he says, and bury my body. He won't do it. But he also, so he doesn't listen to the gods, and he's like a beast at the same time. So theologically, it's very interesting. You know, I signed Achilles in Vietnam, and I tell the students, but please don't read it, because it is an intense book, and it's full of first person accounts. I know I'm supposed to stop in 5 minutes, and then we'll take 5 minutes of questions. We'll have a break. It's full of first person accounts of people who've suffered combat trauma, and it really stirs you up. So I don't recommend anyone to read it. If you want to read it, you read it. You know. But in this telling, I would tell the students that in this book, everything you've learned in seminary is here in a photographic negative.
because it's exactly the journey away from theosis, and it's exactly the journey away from a deepening communion with others. And the berserker stands alone, outside of all community. There's no goodness in his life, there's no beauty, there's just one fact left, the truth of revenge. It's not even truth, just a fact of his destructive rage. And in another sense too, because it's pretty clear that war involving all the five senses, dedicated, it's a kind of a blasphemous act, although in a fallen world it's sometimes the lesser of two evils, still it's a kind of blasphemous act. It's a destruction of the earth, a destruction of other people, a destruction of, it's a hatred for our enemy. It's a kind of anti-liturgy. And it culminates in this anti-theosis of the berserker. I think the importance of studying these five phases, I think, is probably for people who work with trauma victims. And I think the importance, too, just becomes of what it does show us in dark relief about our faith and the importance of heading the other direction, of falling in love with beauty, of an ever-widening sense of our moral responsibility. Right? The saints, they're weeping for the generations still unborn. They're offering prayers for any person that ever lived in the history of the human race. They have only a sense of a widening communion, not a fatally constricted one.

0: And it teaches us, too, the importance of our own conduct and respect for moral norms in a community, especially if we're in leadership. For all these reasons, I think it's vital. What I don't know is how it applies. For example, I mean, I can certainly see within the church that people might feel like they see Themis violated, and the way that begins that can lead to a skein of responses that will ultimately see them leave the church or lose their priesthood in that terrible cataclysm, right? I see that. I think it is worth knowing about those stages for that. Let me repeat them. But I don't know, right, how this relates to other things. For example, I can say, I was in a terrible car accident once, and you know, as the metal of the car around me was, you know, being ripped like tissue paper, I really had the sense that, wow, the web or the shield between chaos and order is really so thin, right? Or sometimes, you know, hearing people say about some immoral thing they've done, for no reason really, just because they sort of berserked in a cold way, and thinking, how is it that the bridges that we drive over don't just collapse? I stop telling random people that I teach ethics because they're always telling me what are the ethical violations in their trades, their professions, and it's just like, oh, I don't want to know. It's really... But it is that, right? So the first stage was that betrayal of what's right, the shrinking of our moral and social horizon, right? I think that can happen between enemies, right? We see someone from another religion doing something shockingly horrible on the news, and we do shrink within ourselves. And maybe we think, oh, that religion is a problem, or those people are the problem. And it's difficult to, at that precise moment, push our moral concern outward and pray for those people who are doing those things, or the spiritual environment that created them, demonic attacks that created that. Right? It's natural. Just you want to build a bunker. Stage three, the grief at the death of a special comrade, right? That incredible rage that we can feel when someone that we admired. That's the thing about Patroclus, by the way. He's a man of deep compassion. And then the fourth stage, so it was really sad to see him go, but the grief was thwarted. And stage four, the sense of guilt or wrongful substitution. It's a dangerous stage. We're kind of replacing God as the judge of the world. And may experience this desire to be dead, which is dangerous. Dangerous because, you know, we may experience that desire, let's say, in the loss of a child, but we have other children that we also must care for. Right? We can't get trapped into that. That kind of pagan grief. It's admirable, it's intense, it's real, but it's pagan, it's not filled with hope. And as I said, I have to just say that one more time about that in that stage of grief, a chiasm is necessary. We have to come to see the dead as somehow still alive. We have to see ourselves as maybe not already. I don't mean I walk around with deadness. No, but just to see that my life too is someday going to end. Even if that, or my life too is poor without that person, there has to be some kind of a crossover. And this rage is the thwarting of that crossover. It leaves them dead and me alive. It hasn't reached the purpose of grief. And that Vietnam Veterans Memorial is the thing, because that so many people had thwarted grief because of the peculiarities of that war. And walking into that is your grief work. You know, it's intense and effective grief work. you leave there having walked through death and come out alive, right? So maybe that's the chiasm. It's not that you're dead in some sense on the other side, but you did go through death with them. You saw them to their rest, to their place of life, and you can leave. Not that they're not dead. It's a chiasm. It's not a switch. They're still dead, but they're also in some other sense alive. And then this fifth stage is berserk state. The thing about the berserk state is the loss of all restraint before others, before God. It's the loss of all restraint, right? The danger of our culture is that because it puts truth and cognition in an abstract way first, it doesn't have a restraint, it doesn't have a check on certain things that at an earlier age pity or morality would prevent. And I think this is a much bigger problem than we realize, the berserk tendency in a secular culture. And it's a cold berserk, and it's an academic berserk, and I got 3 PhDs behind my name, but it's still berserk. And the great example of that in American history in the last 60 years was the Urban Renewal Act of 1948. And this tremendous destruction, lock, stock, and barrel, 2,100 American neighborhoods dynamited to the earth, their populations scattered to the four winds, their churches dynamited, their businesses, no compensation for the business owners. Right? Their larger communities, their social clubs, all of it gone. It's a berserk act, right? Can we see that? It's kind of a cold berserk, and it inflicted this tremendous damage on the country. All right, we've not recovered from that. And that's a tremendous temptation in a kind of scientific age, right? In the name of science, you know, I will torture this animal. Why? Just find some other way. Well, really, that's the only way to, you know, test your skin cream. There's got to be another way. This is berserk. But it is a kind of cold berserk. We can't see it, right? So there are these aspects that come in, you know. You know, I just met you. I just met you, and we're in a cocktail hour, and you're taking my soul apart because you read 3 books on psychology and you think you got my number. Now, it's all very polite, but can you see that your behavior is utterly shameless? You're not a god and you're not an animal. You're a human being. You can't do that to a person. Well, we don't dismantle someone else's soul right to their face, right? But that does, those kind of things do happen because we're living in a secular age. We're missing some restraint. Of course, you can go the other way. A person can think they're so religious they don't need to have restraint.
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2: In the name of the Father, and of the Son, and of the Holy Spirit. Amen. We recently celebrated the feast day of the Holy Apostle and Evangelist Luke, the patron saint of our parish. As the author of both a Gospel and the Acts of the Apostles, St. Luke wrote more of the New Testament than anyone else, even more words than St. Paul. He was also the first iconographer. Luke was a Gentile and emphasized that those who responded best to the Lord were often those least expected to. He is the only evangelist to record the well-known parables of the Good Samaritan, the prodigal son, and the Pharisee and the publican. He reports that Saint Zacharias, an aged priest who should have known better, doubted the word of the Archangel Gabriel that he and Saint Elizabeth would conceive a child, Saint John the Forerunner, despite their barrenness and old age. In other words, he and his wife would be blessed, as were Abraham and Sarah, whose story he surely knew quite well. Then Luke tells us of the Theotokos' humble acceptance of the archangel's astonishing announcement that she would be the virgin mother of the Savior. She said in response, "Behold, the handmaid of the Lord, let it be to me according to your word." Now, who would have expected that a young virgin girl would have responded better to this incredible news than an old priest had to a continuation of what God had done at the very foundation of the house of Israel? Saint Luke was a physician, and that may be part of the reason that he records the meeting of the Theotokos and Saint Elizabeth during their pregnancies, when John leaped in the womb in miraculous recognition of the presence of the Lord. Elizabeth was then filled with the Holy Spirit, and she proclaimed, "Blessed are you among women, and blessed is the fruit of your womb." In response, the Theotokos speaks the Magnificat, "My soul magnifies the Lord, and my spirit rejoices in God my Savior, for he has regarded the lowly estate of his maidservant. For behold, henceforth all generations will call me blessed." Luke describes the interaction of two pregnant women, both in very unlikely circumstances, who literally embody how God's salvation is coming into the world. They embrace their roles at the very center of the story in ways that challenge dominant assumptions about the relative unimportance of women in that time and place. Saint Luke writes that the Theotokos' song of praise, the Magnificat, continues with bold prophetic speech about God's reversal of the standards of our corrupt world. "He has scattered the proud in the imagination of their hearts. He has put down the mighty from their thrones and exalted the lowly. He has filled the hungry with good things, and the rich he has sent away empty." It's really no surprise, then, that Luke alone records the Savior saying, "Woe to you who are rich, for you have received your consolation. Woe to you who are full, for you shall hunger. Woe to you who laugh now, for you shall mourn and weep. Woe to you when all men speak well of you, for so did their fathers to the false prophets." The Gospel, according to St. Luke, portrays the kingdom of our Lord in ways that challenge the dominant assumptions about power and wealth and fame in this world as a sign of God's favor and reward for virtue. Indeed, the Lord teaches that they are often the complete opposite. In St. Luke's description of the beginning of Christ's public ministry, he fulfills this prophecy from Isaiah. "The Spirit of the Lord is upon me, because he has anointed me to preach the gospel to the poor. He has sent me to heal the brokenhearted and to proclaim liberty to the captives and recovery of sight to the blind, to set at liberty those who are oppressed, to proclaim the acceptable year of the Lord." We would have to be quite dense spiritually not to comprehend that the Savior came to share his gracious mercy with those in great need in every dimension of their personhood as living icons of God. And we will fool only ourselves if we assume that malnourishment and homelessness and disease and trauma, imprisonment and injustice are somehow spiritually irrelevant. Were that the case, why would Christ teach that however we treat the least of these is how we treat him? Saint Luke interprets our Lord's ministry in a way that highlights how his salvation is a blessing especially for those who are weak and suffering in this world. If we are truly uniting ourselves to Him in faith and faithfulness, then we must manifest His love in practical, tangible ways to our neighbors who are in need. If we refuse to do so, then we risk falling into an illusory, an imaginary spirituality that really has very little to do with how salvation has come into the world through the God-man, born of a woman. St. Luke knew that our Lord's kingdom is not only a future hope, but also a present reality, for he reports Christ saying, "The kingdom of God is within you." Remember how the Lord responded to the question of whether he was the Messiah. He said, "Go and tell John the things you have seen and heard, that the blind see, the lame walk, the lepers are cleansed, the deaf hear, the dead are raised, the poor have the gospel preached to them." Those are the words of the new Adam who came to heal all the infirmities of his suffering sons and daughters. Today's reading from the Gospel according to St. Luke comes right before that passage. The widow of Nain was having the very worst day of her life, and she had no reason to hope for a blessed or an even tolerable future, for in that setting a widow who had lost her only son was in a very precarious state. Poverty, neglect, and abuse would threaten her daily. She would have been quite vulnerable and completely alone. When, contrary to all expectations, the Lord raised her son, he transformed her deep mourning into great joy. He restored life itself both to the young man and to his mother. The Lord's great act of compassion for this woman manifests our salvation and provides a sign of hope in even the very darkest moments of our lives. We weep and mourn not only for loved ones whom we see no more, but also for the brokenness and disintegration that we all know too well in our own souls, in the lives of our loved ones, and in the world around us. Death, destruction, and decay in all of their forms are the consequences of our personal and collective refusal to fulfill our vocation to live as those created in the image of God, by becoming ever more like him in holiness. We weep with the widow of Nain, not only for losing loved ones, but also for losing what it means to be a human person as a living icon of God, in a world that seems so very far from transformation into the kingdom of our Lord. The good news of the gospel, especially as interpreted by St. Luke, is that the compassion of the Lord extends especially to those who endure the most tragic circumstances and the most profound sorrows. Purely out of love for his suffering children, the Father sent the Son to heal and liberate us from slavery to the fear of death through his cross and his glorious resurrection on the third day. The Savior touched the funeral bier and the dead man arose. Christ's compassion for us is so profound that he not only touched death, he entered fully into it, into a tomb, and into Hades, because he refused to leave us to self-destruction. He went into the abyss and experienced the terror of the black night of the pit. The Theotokos wept bitterly at his public torture and execution, not unlike mothers today who weep for the loss of their children. When he rose victorious over death in all of its forms, he provided the only true basis of hope that the despair of the grave will not have the last word on the living icons of God. The widow of Nain wept bitterly out of grief for the loss of her son. Christ wept at the tomb of his friend St. Lazarus, not only for him, but for us all, who are wedded to death as the children of Adam and Eve, who are cast out of paradise into this world of corruption. We weep with broken hearts out of love for those whose suffering is beyond our ability to ease, for those who are no longer with us in this life, and for those from whom we have become estranged due to our common brokenness. We must learn to weep for ourselves as those who have caught a glimpse of the eternal blessedness for which we came into being, and who know how far we are from entering fully into the joy of the Lord. The corruption that separates us from God and from one another takes many forms, and the same is true of our healing and restoration. The particular paths that we must follow in order to embrace Christ's victory over death as distinctive persons is going to vary. But all of those paths must be routes for gaining the spiritual clarity to learn to mourn our sins, and to learn to take the steps that are best for our healing and restoration as whole persons in the world as we know it. If we refuse to take those steps and simply wait passively to ascend some day into heavenly rest, we will only weaken ourselves even further as we refuse to do what is necessary to lift up our hearts to receive the Lord's healing today. There is simply no way around the truth that we must do the hard work of taking up our crosses and following Him, especially in the service of our suffering and sorrowing neighbors in whom He is present, if we want to share in His blessed life. For as St. Luke saw so clearly, His kingdom stands in stark contradiction to the corrupt ways of our fallen world. And if we are truly sharing in the life of our Lord by grace, the same must be true of us. In the name of the Father, and of the Son, and of the Holy Spirit. Amen.
3: You're listening to From the Amvon with Father John Whiteford, sermons from St. Jonah Orthodox Church in Spring, Texas. Father John is a priest in the Russian Orthodox Church outside of Russia. He's the author of Sola Scriptura, an Orthodox analysis of the cornerstone of Reformation theology, and the general editor of the St. Innocent Liturgical Calendar. Here he is with today's lesson.
4: In the name of the Father, and of the Son, and of the Holy Spirit. The prophet Ezekiel's name means God strengthens, and that sums up what he did throughout his prophetic ministry. He was from a priestly family, but was taken into exile at the age of 25, along with the wave of captives that included King Jehoiachin. So this is before the temple was destroyed, but after the kingdom of Judah had become a vassal state to Babylon. So he was living in Babylon, and he turned 30, which was the age at which he should have been able to begun his priestly service in the temple, but he wasn't there. So he was sitting by the river Chebar, and he had a vision. And the vision was of the throne of God coming to him, and God calling him to be a prophet. Now, this throne is described in very great detail in the prophecy, and there's a lot of symbolism, but too much to get into right now. But the point being was that he was away from the temple where the presence of God normally had been, but God was coming to him in Babylon. And God was calling him to be a prophet, and we're told that when he was called to be a prophet, that the Lord said to him, "Son of man, I have made thee a watchman to the house of Israel, and thou shalt hear a word of my mouth, and shalt threaten them from me. When I say to the wicked, thou shalt surely die, and thou hast not warned him to give warning to the wicked to turn from his ways, that he should live, that wicked man shall die in his iniquity, but his blood will I require at thy hand. But if thou wilt warn the wicked, and he not turn from his wickedness and from his ways, that wicked man shall die in his iniquities. And thou shalt deliver thy soul. And when the righteous turns away from his righteousness and commits a trespass, and I shall bring punishment before him, he shall die, because thou didst not warn him. He shall even die in his sins, because his righteousness shall not be remembered. But his blood will I require at thy hand. But if thou warn the righteous not to sin, and he sin not, the righteous shall surely live, because thou hast warned him, and thou shalt deliver thine own soul." So the point that's being made here is that the prophet Ezekiel was being called to be a person like a watchman in the city. In ancient times, cities had walls, but they had watchmen who would keep watch at night because they didn't want to be sleeping while people climbed up the walls and took over the city. So it was the job of the watchman to ring an alarm bell if there was danger. And so Ezekiel's job was to warn the people of Israel of God's impending wrath. And it wasn't his responsibility how they responded to that message, but it was his responsibility that he deliver the message in the first place. And if they died in their sins because he had not warned them, God was going to require their blood at his hands. Now the fathers say that our bishops are the ones that have this duty in the fullest sense in the church today. But this is also true of each and every one of us to one extent or another. Obviously, a priest has more responsibility, but not as much as the bishop. But parents have responsibilities. Parents have to warn their children. They have to make sure that they raise their children in the faith. A husband has a responsibility for his wife, and a wife has a responsibility for her husband. And a friend has a responsibility to warn his friend. And a brother has a responsibility to warn his brothers and sisters, and likewise they him. We're not responsible for the results, but we are responsible that we do it. Now, obviously, it's important that if we are warning people about God's judgment, that first of all, we're living a life that shows that we really believe that. Because if we're telling other people, you need to mend your ways, but when they look at us, they see that we need to mend our ways before we start telling other people what to do, they're not going to pay any attention to us. But if we're living a life that's consistent with what we say, and if we say it in a loving way with humility, then at least there's the possibility that that person might be moved to repent. And we, of course, always want to pray for wisdom. Because we don't want to just make ourselves feel better that we said something, but not say it in a way that's likely to achieve the results that we want to achieve. So we want to ask God to give us wisdom and give us opportunity. And this doesn't mean that we should stand on the street corner and start yelling at people like some people do. But it does mean that when God gives us the opportunity to talk to people in our lives about the faith, that we should try to do it. And certainly we should.

0: out of fear, refuse to speak the truth. We can't because we're afraid we might get in trouble at work or get in trouble where we might have people not like us. We might not be invited to the right parties. We can't allow that kind of fear to keep us from speaking the truth. Now, in Ezekiel's case, he spent his time warning both the people who are already in captivity as well as the people who are still living in Jerusalem and in Judah that they needed to repent and of what was going to come if they didn't repent. Unfortunately, they didn't. And eventually, the temple itself was destroyed, and then more people were taken into captivity. The prophet Ezekiel also began, after the fall of Jerusalem, to talk about the fact that one day God would bring the people back into the land. He wasn't talking about something that would happen way off into the future in the 20th century. He was talking about something that would happen before the time of Christ. And so the people did come back to the land. There was a new temple that was built. But then the kingdom was not restored. And the prophet Ezekiel points out to people that that's not going to happen. You're only going to see a new king on the throne in Jerusalem when the Messiah comes, when there's a new David. And he was foretelling the coming of Christ. He also foretold the New Testament in ways even more clearly than you find in most of the other prophets. In Ezekiel chapter 36, he says, "Therefore say to the house of Israel, thus saith the Lord, I do not this, O house of Israel, for your sakes, but because of my holy name, which ye have profaned among the nations among whom ye went. And I will sanctify my great name, which was profaned among the nations, which ye profaned in the midst of them. And the nations shall know that I am the Lord, when I am sanctified among you before their eyes. And I will take you out from the nations, and will gather you out of all the lands, and will bring you into your own land, and I will sprinkle clean water upon you, and ye shall be purged from all your uncleanness and from all your idols, and I will cleanse you, and I will give you a new heart, and will put a new spirit in you, and will take away the heart of stone out of your flesh, and will give you a heart of flesh, and I will put my spirit in you, and cause you to walk in mine ordinances, and to keep my judgments, and to do them." He also foresaw the resurrection, and if you attend the Matins of Holy Saturday, which is held on Holy Friday evening, we have that prophecy read in very dramatic fashion. I'll close with a poem that was written by St. Nikolai Velimirovich about the prophet Ezekiel. "Ezekiel envisioned by God's will a wide, wide, boundless field, filled to overflowing with dead men's bones. A voice from above Ezekiel heard, 'Son of man, these bones do you see? As my guest on earth they once lived. At my table I served them well, but few, as was meat, repaid me. Do you wish to make these dead bones live again?' The prophet was frightened and struck with wonder. 'Lord, Lord, you know. They must arise if you command.' A quaking, rumbling, and trembling then began. The dead resurrected, the prophet a miracle witness. The bones rose up and joint meant joint, then flesh, then sinews, and skin enclosed them. The prophet trembled, witnessed the miracle, and glorified God with his heart and soul. What the prophet of God discerned in the spirit, the resurrected Lord clearly showed. When the Spirit wills, the dead will resurrect, as in a new garment in a living body. And with Christ, the faithful will then rejoice to reign eternally in his kingdom. Amen."
1: From the Amphon, sermons from St. Jonah Orthodox Church in Spring, Texas. Father John Whiteford is the priest at St. Jonah's and the author of Sola Scriptura, published by Conciliar Press. 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

Physical exercise is good for the health. But not only that, while it stimulates the desire to care for bodily vigor, it stimulates the same desire for vigor of soul. Exercise is extremely useful, therefore, assuming it does not distract us from more important activities. Some enjoy wrestling, others like to play ball in the sunshine. For some, it is enough to go for a walk in the countryside or the city. If they were to wield a spade, however, they would be doing an exercise that is useful even from an economic point of view. The king of Mytilene would grind grain. It was one way, a tiring one, of practicing gymnastics. Other ways would be to draw water or chop wood. Wrestling, it goes without saying, should not simply be a matter of competition, but a way to make you work up a sweat. In any case, we must always keep a balance, neither doing nothing nor killing ourselves with exhaustion. Clement of Alexandria on Ancient Faith Radio.

He who has attained perfect love exists in this life as if he did not exist, for he considers himself a stranger to the visible, patiently awaiting the invisible. He has been completely changed into love of God, and has forgotten every other love. He who loves himself cannot love God, but he who, for love of God, does not love himself, loves God. He who truly loves God considers himself a pilgrim and a stranger on this earth, for in his yearning toward God with soul and mind, he contemplates him alone. The soul that is filled with love of God, at the time of its departure from the body, does not fear the prince of the air, but takes flight with the angels, as if from a foreign country to its native land. Saint Seraphim of Sarov on the love of God.

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Holiness is the fruit of man's efforts and the gift of the Holy Spirit. Holiness is reached by him who wears a cross and in the name of Christ wages warfare against the obstacles to holiness, to becoming akin to Christ. St. John of San Francisco on Ancient Faith Radio.

The group of saints known as Fools for Christ have one trait in common. They act like fools to hide their virtues and spiritual grace from men in order to escape the praises of men and so receive praise from God. These saints have been known to walk on water or through the gift of discernment, have been able to tell a sinner his most closely guarded sins. Michael was such a man. He was from a princely family in Russia in the 15th century, and he died in the monastery of Klops, close to Novigrad, where his relics still lie. Michael, Fool for Christ of Novigrad, on Ancient Faith Radio.

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2: Three Men in a Bible, exploring the Sunday Scriptures. Join Father Panagiotis Bosnos, Father Nick Leonis, and Stephen Christoforou for their weekly Orthodox Christian Bible study. They are three friends who hang out every week and explore the Sunday Gospel and Epistle readings.
3: Got it.
4: Oh, hey.
5: I agree.
3: Hello.
5: I agree to recording option.
4: Do you concur?
5: I concur. Should I concur? Welcome back. It's been a while. I haven't seen your faces.
3: Is it true?
5: It's been like a month almost.
3: Yeah.
5: 3 weeks.
4: As stained.
5: I haven't seen your faces since last year.
3: Oh.
5: Yeah, it's true though.
3: I get it.
5: At this point, that is kind of a long
3: time. What do you think of it? Has it changed much?
5: Your beard is a little bit longer, a little whiter.
3: A little whiter, that's for sure.
5: Just in the last 3 weeks.
3: Mm-hmm. Yeah, that makes sense to me.
4: Did you say wider?
3: I think it is both wider and whiter.
4: Okay.
5: You have a very Palamas beard, I would say.
3: Palamite?
5: Yeah, you have a Palamite beard.
3: I mean, that's what I would say.
5: Yeah, a Palamite beard.
3: Interesting. Explain.
5: Have you seen the icon of St. Gregory Palamas? It's like that.
3: I always thought it was more. I always thought it was more like Gregory the Theologian.
5: Not quite there yet. You really need to separate it into two bunches,
4: two lobes.
3: I can do that. I can make that work.
5: If I ever get wise enough, I want my forehead to have like really big, you know,
3: circle.
5: Yeah. Right. Yeah, like my patron saint. But it'll take many, many moons for me to become that wise. And
3: yeah,
5: I don't have that.
3: And
5: many
3: you need to lose hair on the front, not just the back.
5: Not just the back. No.
3: What's great about this camera angle is people can't tell just how bald we are getting.
5: No, they can. Mm-hmm. They can. Yeah. And I'm afraid that my live stream on Sundays can. And I'm afraid to look.
3: Yeah.
5: It's like from the back. It's like,
3: yeah,
5: it's like a glare.
3: That's not holiness. That's his scalp. There's a bright light shining off of Father. It's not holiness. No. And then we have Steve, the luscious,
5: without those locks,
3: full head of hair.
5: Yeah.
3: We envy you, my friend.
4: I got to have something. He died as he lived with a full
3: with hair. That would be wonderful.
4: Here's Steve. He was frequently grumpy, often full of himself, but man, oh man, were his locks luscious.
5: That's right. Don't you forget it.
4: It'll be my onion.
3: That's your guardian angel. But Lord, his hair.
4: Did you not create this and call it good?
5: Wow, you have a lawyer as a, as your guardian angel, huh? Just like you. Makes sense. Makes sense. How have you guys been? It's been a minute. It's been a while. How was your Christmas and your New Year and your Theophany and your Athanasios? And so much has happened.
3: We had a beautiful feast day this past week for the parish that serves St. Athanasios, and that was very nice.
5: Good.
3: And yeah.
5: I love that, by the way. I don't think there isn't a St. Athanasios here in Michigan that I'm aware of.
3: There's a St. Athanasios Romanian Orthodox Church in the same town as mine, just further up the road. And so
5: yeah.
3: one of the clergy who came for the Vespers was a few minutes late because he ended up in the parking lot of the Romanian church.
5: Before it would have been better if he ended up in the church.
3: The hilarious thing is I get phone calls from people scheduling confession. And, you know, I'm trying to be, this is so stupid. I try to be, you know, as pan-Orthodox as I can and not just assume that only Greeks will be calling my parish. And therefore, if I'm receiving a phone call from somebody with a Romanian name, that yes, why would you not want to, you know, there's only, you know, so I can't tell you how many times I've sat in my church waiting for a confession just to realize that, oh, they are probably at the Romanian church right now scaring that priest who did not know there was someone coming for confession.
5: I made an appointment with you.
3: Yeah. I'm sitting there with my Petrohelion, just waiting in the church, being like, oh, there's another one.
5: Yeah. That's interesting that there's two in your city. I wonder how that came about. How did that happen?
3: I don't know. It preceded me.
4: Yeah. As with many things in like American Orthodox history, spite, I would imagine.
3: No, I don't think that was it.
4: Okay.
3: Communities are not like.
4: Okay, good.
5: I thought you were saying that many things in Orthodox American Orthodox history preceded Father Panayiotis.
3: Well, that is also true.
5: Including spite. that did precede you as well. So
3: I also generate quite a bit of spite. So that's that's one of those things.
4: We just can't confirm.
5: Shall we dig in?
3: Let us. In the name of the Father, and of the Son, and of the Holy Spirit. Amen.
4: Amen.
3: Shine within our hearts, Holy Master, the pure light of your divine knowledge, and open our eyes to understand the teachings of your gospel. Instill in us also reverence for blessed commandments, so that having conquered sinful desires, we may pursue a spiritual way of life, both thinking and doing those things that are pleasing to you. For you, Christ, our God, are the light of our souls and bodies, and to you we send up glory, together with your beginningless Father, and your all-holy, good, and life-creating Spirit, now and forever, and to the age of ages.
4: Amen.
5: Amen.
3: Okay. We pick up today with a reading from 1 Timothy. This is 1 Timothy 1, verses 15 through 17. It's a rather short reading. It begins, Timothy, my son, the saying is sure and worthy of full acceptance that Christ Jesus came into the world to save sinners, and I am the foremost of sinners. But I received mercy for this reason, that in me, as the foremost, Jesus Christ might display his perfect patience for an example to those who were to believe in him for eternal life. To the King of ages, immortal, invisible, the only God, be honor and glory to the ages of ages. Amen.
5: Amen.
4: Amen. Wow, are you done already? That was fast.
3: It was fast. Thank you.
4: This is a bite-sized little reading here.
5: It's all we need. We got this. All we need is just a little bit.
4: It's an
3: where should we start then?
5: Let's start with the greeting. Timothy, my son. In the verses that we read.
3: Mm-hmm. No.
5: So, at least in this order. It's not in verse 1 or chapter 1, verse 15, where this picks up.
3: No.
5: So why does the church add it in this case, because it's not part of what we're reading?
3: Well, we do this all the time.
5: I know, and we've covered this a little bit, but in particular here.
3: Because we do this all the time, so why not
5: here? Why do this?
3: Well, we have to, like, again, this is a liturgical reading of scripture. And so we are setting it in its context for its liturgical usage. Right. And so that's something for us, something to be aware of as we discuss the scripture readings. And I know we've made this point time and time again that, you know, we're reading something out of order, or maybe sometimes we're skipping over verses or we're adding verses from another, you know, like when you get to Holy Week, you look at the gospel reading and it's a mashup of verses from the different gospels and things like that. So
4: yeah.
3: The church uses its own text liturgically as it is best
5: right.
3: for the spiritual edification of its people. And to that extent, you have to understand that, like, we're not doing a Bible study over a text right now that's meant to be read as a text. We're doing a Bible study or discussion about a text that's being used liturgically and in its liturgical format. So when we say Timothy, my son, at the beginning, we're setting this, right? We're taking a piece out of the entire epistle and setting it in the context of the service. And so we're providing that context as if St. Paul is speaking directly to Timothy, which we do have in verse 2, right? After his own introduction, we have the address to Timothy, which is what this follows. But we do that with Titus. We do that with many of the other, right? Whenever we see brethren, right, at the mm-hmm. beginning of an epistle, Adelphi, that's not necessarily in scripture. I don't think any time that we actually do it, but liturgically, we do it all the time.
5: Those who have ears to hear, let them hear. That's not always
3: right. A lot of times that's appended to the end of a reading. Or in the gospel readings, you know, Christ said this parable. That you know, when we start a parable, very often we with, you know, like, and Christ said this parable, that is not necessarily right preceding the parable that we're receiving. So it's just the way that the church liturgically uses this text by setting it in its context for the people.
4: Mm-hmm. Yeah. Which I think also, like, you know, challenges kind of our modern sort of understandings of what the text is, right? Because we think of the text as all of these, you know, kind of collated books of the scripture that lives on our shelves. But, you know, like the gospel book, for example, that lives on the altar in our mm-hmm. parishes, right, is not Matthew, Mark, Luke, John. It is like these pericopes that are sort of set up according to the day. And the little Apostolos book, right, of all of the apostolic readings, again, is not Romans, et cetera, right? I mean, like Christians for most of church history, like certainly until the printing became a thing and it was easy for us to get these kind of, you know, collated little books. I mean, that's how most of us would have, engaged with most of the scripture.
3: Yeah, you're saying two things, and one of them is like totally accurate. One of them is slightly accurate.
4: It happens out. It evens out.
3: Yeah. The first is that, yes, for the majority of the life of the church, And even still for us as Orthodox Christians in the modern sense who have access to the written word, still our main source of engaging with the scriptures and receiving the scriptures is the liturgical life of the church. And while we read privately because we can, right, the main expression of an Orthodox Christian engaging with the scriptures is within its liturgical presentation, right? Yeah. Even like the way that we read the daily readings, what is, you know, unless you're going to start at Genesis and just work through straight through all the way to the end, that's one way of reading the scriptures. But the way that the church actually prescribes that we read the scriptures is based on a liturgical understanding. These are the readings for this day, for the services of that day. And we pull them out of that for our own private devotional reading. But it's still, even the structure and the verses that we're reading, that's all based on communal worship. That point of like we engage with the scriptures, even the written scriptures devotionally in a liturgical sense is important. The other like just random piece of information is now, yes, the gospel books, the liturgical books of the church are divided into, you know, I can open up to either the date of the year or the week or whatever and find the specific gospel reading for that day. But originally the lexicon was the scriptures with like notes in the side, which was incredibly hard to like, it's like start here and here, start here and here. But when you had to like put them all together, when you were doing a reading, it would tell you like, turn to this section. And so you would literally be doing that because they hadn't yet excised them from the scriptures. So actually the first lectionaries were straight through, but you had the reading guidelines in the margins.
4: Interesting. Huh. Mm-hmm.
5: So
4: it sounds very complicated.
3: It sounds incredibly, incredibly complicated.
5: Yeah.
3: But you think about it, it's easier. It's complicated to read. It's easier to reproduce. All I need is a copy of the scriptures, right? Like I don't need to, I can just copy the gospels. You know, when you're hand writing and hand copying these things, that's easier than, you know, copying these verses and then, yeah, anyway.
5: So what, I guess, what does this show us then in the liturgical life in which we're reading this? What does it show us, I think, from the outset of who Timothy is to Paul, is a spiritual son, right? And Athanasius, who we celebrated yesterday, right, wrote a little bit about like this intro or this part of this that he says, St. Paul says that this is, this saying is true, right? The saying is and full of worthy of full acceptance, which is basically kind of him saying, if you learn nothing else, if there's nothing else that you get from this from true people, know this, right? That there's like, that there is a, that this next phrase that I'm going to tell you, it's important. And so he's building up, not just for Timothy, in this case, for all of us, this, what I'm about to say is super important. And it's accept, like, and it's an example of myself as an apostle passing this down to you. That's really important here, that Timothy, my son, that adding that in there is something that shows that I, as your spiritual father, am passing it down to you. And then he goes on in the, after, not what we read, to tell Timothy, now you do what I'm doing, right? So what I'm telling you, now you have to pass on. And then when you pass on to them. And there is like this, the spiritual sonship is not just a like one and done thing. Here with the apostles, Timothy has spiritual sons and his spiritual sons have spiritual sons. And that kind of mentorship is really important to the church, which I think could be used as examples in our church in terms of how we do ministry and how we expect our leaders to lead our future leaders to lead our future leaders, et cetera, et cetera. So
4: that relational sort of personal connection,
5: right?
4: That these things are not just kind of like ideas that live in books on a shelf, but are realities that are like embodied in people who hopefully have a certain degree of holiness and credibility that are then passing these things on, right? As a father passes on to his son,
3: right? We've talked about that in terms of apostolic succession when we've differentiated, right? That apostolic succession means both the laying on of hands and the consistency of the gospel. That what is received is the grace of ordination and the truth of the proclamation of the apostles. That's why we call it apostolic succession. It's what we have received from the apostles, who in turn received it from Christ. And that sense is continued, strengthened, and consistent across the entirety of the church. So, Father Nick, to your point, right, when we append Timothy, my son, that doesn't depersonalize it from us.
5: Right.
3: It actually emphasizes that as St. Paul is passing this to Titus or Timothy, his spiritual son, so we in the line of succession from Christ through his apostles, through the hierarchs, through the priests, to the congregation, right? Like that there is that same level of personal transmission of both grace and doctrine.
5: Yeah. And doesn't that then put some pressure on us to not come up with our own theology?
3: Do you ever have the experience of coming up with your own thought and then like being not sure about it and then finding it in the fathers and being very, very thankful that you're not crazy?
5: Not crazy, but then also like, also like knocked down a notch, being like, well, this isn't really my original thought.
3: Oh, see, this I have the exact opposite. I'm like, oh, thank God I'm not a heretic. Like, oh, someone else thought it.
5: I'm like,
4: oh, it's not wrong.
5: That's a great idea. Wow. Oh, that's been thought of because we're, you know, 2000 years in here and I'm not that original.
3: Right.
5: So there's that. But when I was reading this and I was thinking about how St. Paul is passing this on, in my head, I couldn't help but think of Willy Wonka and the Chocolate Factory when the teacher turns to Charlie out of nowhere and is like, for a student to be teaching his teachers, presumptuous and rude. Do I make myself clear? Like, but from the, like how we are as those who are preaching this, we're still students to the apostles.
3: Mm-hmm.
5: You know, but like I, as a priest, I think maybe it's just me because of ego, can build myself up into the teacher. But I'm not the teacher. I can teach, but I'm not the teacher. And that teaching comes from Christ. And then St. Paul kind of goes into what that is. But all this knowledge that we have, or that I guess then in turn preach, isn't really my own. It's not original. Yeah. I'm not original. Yeah. I'm not unique.
4: Because we're part of this chain. Right. This chain, right, that like Father Paniotti was saying before, of like passing it on from father to son, from father to son, from father to son. Right. And I think what's
3: really even originality in the, but I think to your point, right, it's not just repeating tropes. It's not just, right, because we can fall into that category where I will not try and participate in the proclamation of the gospel. I will simply just regurgitate what has been presented. And I think that's also, you know, not dangerous, but an abdication of our full responsibility to participate in the revelation of the scriptures. Because even if we come up, like, quote unquote, come up with something original, and it happens to be true, it is the grace of the Holy Spirit that inspired that, right? It is life, right, like built within, lived within, and sanctified by the church, that allows you to look at a situation and to discern the truth of Christ within it. And while that might be something that no one else has ever said in the history of mankind, it's still not yours. It's still part of the unfolding revelation of the church, of Christ himself, who is proclaimed by the Spirit, right? And so there is that humility that is needed when you are preaching, and when you are preaching something quote unquote original,
5: quote unquote original only in that, and if it's consistent to truth, that means it matches up against what already is the truth, right? Like that's not that I haven't said anything that's semi-original, based on my experience here in, you know, Michigan and, you know, 2022 now. gotta change the date on all my papers. But it matches up against something that is, right? And I can throw it towards that. And then again, it doesn't become mine. It becomes that given by the Holy Spirit and that, you know, that which, has been determined and, tested, time tested within the context of the church.
3: Yeah. And sometimes there's a hesitancy. I'm just going to speak now in my capacity as a clergyman, from the clergy perspective. Sometimes there is a tendency to, as I said, like abdicate that responsibility to participate in the process. And, you know, what I have seen and what I really caution against is only preaching the writings of the fathers, in the sense of I'm only going to say what someone else has said before me, right? I'm only going to use, or I'm going to take somebody else's sermon and offer their sermon again. That doesn't mean that sermon was not appropriate, correct? Like it doesn't mean that it might not even be the best thing that humanity can offer. But when there's a tendency to be afraid, I don't know how to put this. There's a tendency to be afraid to think.
4: Yeah.
3: Because of some of the things we will talk about when we get into this scripture, and to just rely on, well, the saints have said this, I know it's good, so I'm just going to stick with that. And I only bring this up because we've talked about how this program is the result of a class that we kind of took together and a mindset that we developed together at seminary. And I TA'd for a period of time for the New Testament professor at school. When we did exegesis classes, I could see among the seminarians, there was a tendency among certain seminarians that I'm not going to try to participate and offer anything of my own guided by the Holy Spirit, because the saints have said this, and for me to offer anything else would be pointless. And I think what that does is it denies, the reason I bring this up, and not to like criticize any person individually, but the reason that mindset is not helpful is that it denies the continued work of the Holy Spirit within the church.
4: Right.
3: And that's the bigger issue, right? If we as pastors or preachers or teachers or people who've been given the responsibility to communicate, and by that I even mean parents, right? For everyone who's been given the responsibility to communicate the truth of the faith to another person, be that children, congregants, vast internet masses, whatever it is.
4: It's pronounced hordes.
3: Hordes of internet listeners. To deny that the Holy Spirit is continuing to function that way, or that we have nothing, that we cannot participate in it as persons, really like undermines the truth of the church.
4: Yeah. Because if the Holy Spirit no longer blows, right, then like, because if there really is no more spirit in this body, the body is dead.
3: Right.
4: And that's where I think kind of like the tension between these two things needs to happen. You know, this sort of fidelity to what has come before, but also sort of the humble posture that allows us to do this. You know, because we've been circling around this, and maybe it's worth saying it out loud. Like part of the standing that Paul has to be a father, to be a teacher, is that humility that he brings to the table. Right? He can come up here and say like, "I am your father." But he also says, like, I am the chief among sinners, right? I'm the foremost among sinners. So there's like this interesting tension between his accepting the calling that God has given to him, while also sort of realizing that of my own self, right, I bring nothing to the table. It is simply like, it's because it's no longer I who live, but Christ who lives in me, that I can kind of be here as an example to you. Like that's why Paul can say to Timothy, like, do as you have seen in me, because you have seen Christ act within me. And it's kind of in that tension of sort of the personal humility and repentance and that kind of character and virtue formation that allows us to be vessels of the Holy Spirit. So we're not just kind of like dry academics, and we're also not puffed up sort of originators who say like, look how many people I've baptized. Look how many people I brought to the faith, right? It's just humbly, God has called me to this. Humbly, I'm going to sort of grind down my will so that like the Holy Spirit can actually work through me.
5: Right. You don't have stats on the back of your priest card? Don't we all? This is my rookie season. But yeah, that's a great point. And I think, yeah, as we go closer, you know, dive a little bit deeper into what St. Paul says.
3: What happened to the kid in Rookie of the Year?
5: He fixed his arm.
3: No, I mean the actor.
5: Like that anymore.
3: I feel like he was in a bunch of...
5: I thought it was based on a true story.
4: The Cubs did win the series eventually.
5: Which one was Minnesota? Little Big League was the same one. Like there's like one of those things that like all the baseball movies came out in the same year. All the Armageddon type movies came out in the same year. Volcano movies. Yeah. Okay. I get Little Big League and Rookie of the Year mixed up.
4: Because anytime there's a Hollywood pitch, there's always somebody listening at the door.
5: It must
4: Comet?
5: Be.
3: But the same guy, he was also in A Kid in King Arthur's Court. He was like poised. He was like poised to take off. And then...
5: he's a cute little kid. And then he went to middle school. No one's cute in middle school.
4: I can still act.
5: Yeah, right. son turns 8 on Sunday, and we're in that trajectory. He's such a cute little kid.
3: It's the teeth. There's something about the teeth.
5: We can say
3: I can only say it because of mine.
5: Right. We both have kids the same age. So,
3: yeah. Right.
5: Anyway.
3: Your godson's got jacked up teeth. It's just so big for his head. It's just so big.
5: He'll grow into them.
3: I know. But that's the thing. It's like, man, until they do, it's just like.
4: Look, that's the fertile ground in which character develops. Okay.
5: That's true.
3: Junior high.
4: Yes.
3: Yeah. Yeah. Everybody needs the ugly years. Mm-hmm. It's good for humility.
5: It is.
4: It's true. Mm-hmm. If you're coasting at that age, you're done.
3: Yeah.
5: You can't peak. You can't peak in middle school.
3: That's why I hope my daughter gets ugly, because right now she's really cute.
4: Oh Lord. Yes.
3: Oh Lord. Oh Lord. Give her some. Give her some rough years. I can't say no right now. I need to be able to look at her.
5: A, yeah. Oh boy.
4: Oh, that's funny.
3: Anyway.
4: Back to the text.
5: So, okay. So what is this saying that is true and full of all worthy to be full of all acceptance? Seriously.
3: That Christ Jesus came into the world to save sinners.
5: Right.
3: That's what he's saying. That phrase is true.
5: That phrase is extremely true.
3: It's the truest.
5: It's the truest. That's right. Came in to save sinners. And so much so that St. Paul calls himself out here as the chief sinners, right? And like even me, that's how true this is. That
4: or especially me.
5: Especially me. Yeah, especially me. I'm the chief of sinners. And he came to save even and especially me, who was persecuting him and who was all sorts of awful. But he says, I am the chief of sinners. I am the chief of sinners. Is this a callback to his past or his state of being, a state of understanding himself?
4: Is he looking back on who Saul was, in other words, or reflecting on who Paul is?
5: Right.
3: Well, I think that's a good question, because I think if you look at just the way that Paul's writing it, I think it is looking backwards more so than, yeah.
5: I would have said the opposite, but I'm going to go on. I'm going to make an argument.
3: I'm not saying that it's untrue. But I want to say that like it is. I'm not saying that St. Paul's sitting here saying that he's no longer the foremost of sinners. But I think in this moment in the text, what he's doing is looking backwards. I don't think if you were to ask him, because you look at the other places in his writings where he talks about exactly what Steve was saying before, with needing the grace and, you know, he talks about boasting in his weakness and those things, right? I think that consistently, if you were to ask him, this would make sense, but where it is in the letter to Timothy, it seems to be looking backward.
4: So your argument is like, he's pointing to who he was as Saul to sort of like underscore the gravity or the sort of intensity of the transformation.
5: Mm. Okay.
4: Like the mercy of God.
3: Not even his own transformation, but the extent of God's mercy. Mm. Not about him, like where he's come to, because I think that's where you get into the point of like St. Paul will always hold himself up as someone in need of God's mercy and grace and someone incapable on his own of accomplishing anything. That is a consistent point. And so in that sense, I'm not saying that this one sentence does not comport with the rest of his writings and theology and self-perception. What I'm saying is in this moment, in this passage, it seems to be in reference to the past as opposed to right now.
5: Okay.
4: Because God in his mercy like would take an enemy of the church and turn him into an apostle of the church.
3: Right, because we're dealing with, again, liturgically, we're dealing with a truncated section. If we look back and we put this, we take this maybe out of its liturgical setting and put it back into its original epistle setting,
4: I was trying to think of the adjective. I couldn't think.
3: I was thinking epistolic. I don't know. We go back. I'm going to go back to verse 12, which is just, you know, three or four verses ahead. And I thank Christ Jesus, our Lord, who has enabled me because he counted me faithful, putting me into this ministry. Although I was formerly a blasphemer, a persecutor, and an insolent man, but I attained mercy because I did it ignorantly in unbelief. And the grace of our Lord was exceedingly abundant with faith and love, which are in Christ Jesus. This, and then it goes on to say, saying is sure and worthy of full acceptance, that Jesus came into the world to save sinners, and I'm the foremost of sinners, but I received mercy for this reason. I'm telling you, I'm the worst sinner, and I received mercy for this one reason. The reason is actually that Christ might display his perfect patience for an example to those who believe in him for eternal life, right? That the reason St. Paul actually is making the point in this context, in this letter, that his former sinfulness was used by God in order to show the magnitude of his perfect patience and love and mercy.
5: All right. Now,
3: I don't think that's inconsistent. I'm not saying that that's like inconsistent with that, but I do think that he's making this point of looking back to show where I am now, because where I am right now is, he starts off, right? He's enabled me because he's counted me faithful, right? Like, he's talking about what he's doing now in his ministry, but the reason for that is because of his meaning God's perfect patience, love, and mercy.
5: So I'm going to take that and say, I guess maybe it's both and a little bit, based on everything that St. Paul has ever said, right? Not just this. I don't think it's wrong to apply this now to ourselves. When he says, I am the sinner of whom I am chief, or I am first, or whatever, how do we apply that to us? Now, one, I think that we apply it in a way that there is nothing that we can do that we can't come back from. There is nothing that we can do that God can't work with. There's, you know, that in any situation, no matter how sinful we are, God can redeem us. He can work with us and actually use us for an example of his great mercy and love, right? So that's, I think, the one thing. And we see that play out with Paul, right? We see, so he's like, here's an example, me. I did all these things. These people can come back from this. So there's nothing that we, and I think that's really important to say, even though he says he did it in ignorance and things like that, but
3: I don't disagree about the implication in our life, but I think St. Paul is not making the case of, I don't think he's making the same case that you're making, which is,
5: I'm making this case though. Go ahead.
3: The case that he's making is that God chose him specifically because he is the worst.
4: Yeah.
5: Okay. That's fine.
3: Right. I don't see, like,
4: in order to manifest something about himself.
3: Yes. Yes. Because if you go back to, because this is where Corinthians comes in. When you look at the way that St. Paul writes about the work that God does in 1 Corinthians, this is 1 Corinthians 1, 27 through 29, which is just one section within Corinthians where he kind of makes this point. But it says, but God has chosen the foolish things of the world to put to shame the wise. God has chosen the weak things of the world to put to shame the things that are mighty, and the base things of the world and the things which are despised, God has chosen, and the things which are not, to bring to nothing the things that are, that no flesh should glory in his presence, right? These things are very consistent, but I think if you take this in that broader context, I think at this point, St. Paul is making the case, right? Not as a trope, not as, right? Like, he is the worst sinner. And as a result, that is why he was chosen.
5: Okay. Yeah. I'm not going to disagree with that.
3: And that gives, yes, that gives an example to those people who are
5: sinners who think that they're a lost cause. And I think this points to the fact that God can still use our lives, and no one's a lost cause.
3: Yes, I agree with that.
5: Okay, so I'm not disagreeing with anything you're saying. However, I guess I'm applying the scripture in a way that is, I don't think, false to apply it. And even if it's not meant intentionally to be used in this way, and I'm going to make my point using the church, right? So I believe that when he says this, you have this example. Then he has, I also believe this is 100%. He believes it to be 100% true about himself, that without Christ, he's real. I mean, he's a goner. And I think that is said here. That is very clear that without Christ too, I am the chief. And he talks about how the law plays into, you know, even the people who are wicked and do all these things, that he is in the law, out of law. I mean, he's the chief sinner and he believes it. Mm-hmm. And I think, so then we have, when we prepare for communion, mm-hmm. we quote this. I believe and confess, Lord, that you are truly the Christ, Son of the living God, who came into the world to save sinners, of whom I am first. Now we are quoting this and applying it to ourselves. We're not just saying it for the sake of saying it. We're applying it to ourselves. And I think that is a way, really, in which we have to live, too. One, because we're approaching communion. I mean, we have to take communion every Sunday. And there are times when I am not as prepared as I should be. And I'm basically begging God to make me worthy to partake of it so that I'm not burned by it. Right. And I think about that a lot. And when I say these specific words, he came into the world to save sinners, of whom I am chief. I think about that in the context of, you put me in a room with a murderer, a rapist, a thief, you know, whatever you name it, and me, who's the worst sinner. I honestly believe that all I can say is I am. Mm-hmm. And I ask this question frequently, and I quote this frequently. And usually the response I get is, well, we're all sinners. Mm-hmm. But I truly believe, based on all the knowledge I have of myself.
3: This day and age, you don't, won't get that response anymore.
4: That we're all sinners?
3: Yeah. I mean, outside of our circles.
4: Maybe.
5: What would response would you expect?
3: I've literally been in a general assembly where somebody is advocating for their point, and they said, "I'm not a sinner," and I was like, "Aren't you though? Like, weren't you upstairs? Weren't you?"
5: So interesting that you say that, and I'll have to keep an eye out for that. Even that train of thought, I think.
3: Well, it goes to a larger question, which we do not have time to get into, of like, how do we think of sin? And the modern general perception is like, sin is something very bad that I've done. Right. And well, if I'm living a relatively decent moral life, then I'm not a sinner, right? I'm not a sinner because I'm not committing heinous, right? We've equated sin with something heinous as opposed to—
4: I've never done a genocide. I'm okay.
3: Right. Yeah, right. As opposed to, you know,
5: by my very nature,
3: I'm sinful because I miss the mark of perfection.
5: True. But not only do I miss the mark of perfection, I've had every leg up to not miss the mark, which makes me, I think, way worse than the person who has, you know, like, and I don't know everybody's story, but I know my story, and my story is pretty good in terms of an introduction to Christ from childhood, a living in growing up in the church, going to seminary, studying this for, you know, and being in it. And then I still screw up all the time. What's my excuse? Exactly. And that is how I have to look at the way I approach every single person in front of me, which makes it a lot easier for me to hear confessions, to approach somebody who is struggling in their sin, because I'm sinful and I have no opportunity to judge. I just don't.
3: So I think I can synthesize what we were saying, because I think we were talking, I don't think we disagree, but I think we're making contrary points. And I think the perspective from which we're speaking belies the difference between what the conclusions we're drawing or where we're getting to. The way, Father, and correct me if I'm wrong, the way I hear you approaching it is from the perspective of the person saying it, theoretically. And the way I was approaching it is from the perspective of the way of the Lord, right? Like, which direction are you looking at this, mm-hmm. right? Because God looks at St. Paul as the worst of the sinners in order to show and uses the worst that he can find, you know, theoretically, order to show his great mercy and love, right? So from this perspective, right, my emphasis, the points that I'm emphasizing are about the extent to which God will extend that mercy. Whereas the way you're approaching it is, I am this person, therefore I am in need of that grace and mercy. Yeah. So I don't think,
5: again,
3: we're not like, conflicting. We're just speaking from different perspectives. No.
4: And this, I think, is actually, this goes back to the conversation we were having earlier in terms of like looking back on the fathers and sort of so forth. Like the scriptures present us with such incredible depth and so many sort of like varied layers of application, right? The pastoral sort of approach to it, the ministerial approach, like you can say things that again are complementary and fit. I mean, it's not kind of a two-dimensional slice.
3: Right.
4: Like what you're both saying is true. It's just different applications and sort of different angles on this 360 degree view, you know?
5: Right. And even how he said it in this context, the church does take it and apply it to us in maybe a slightly different way, but the church in its wisdom sees how that applies to us. I mean, and then, so how you said it, it's from the perspective of how Christ uses St. Paul and shows us this great example of his mercy, and then how how we view our relationship in understanding how we are, but then with God, but then also how we then, I think, in turn, understand our relationship with our neighbor. And I think that's also super, super important that, and I think that's where perspective, I think, comes in, where people have all these different perspectives on things, and you can disagree with perspectives, understanding only so much of where each person comes from, but when it comes to like a judgment of a person who's in front of you, which I think is crazy amount of that going on. It's a lot easier for me to just not judge someone because I know that I'm the worst of sinners. End of story. So
3: yeah. So I'm going to jump in here because why not? And I'm not totally on, like, I get it, but I'm also not totally on board, mainly not because of the theory, but because of the practice. Because oftentimes what I think happens in those situations, either ourselves or other people projecting that to us, is it becomes an excuse for don't correct me. And there can be correction without judgment, right? And because a lot of the time, right, there can be very loving correction.
5: Right. And there's still discernment
3: right? And there's a difference. Right. There's a difference between discernment and judgment, right? When we're talking about judgment, we are talking about like the accuracies, and there's a difference between discernment and what we perceive of as like, I don't know how to...
5: Like, well, if someone comes to confession, there is this level of oftentimes, is my short experience, and oftentimes is this, I'm almost afraid to say what I need to say that's on my heart because I'm afraid that the priest here is going to judge me and whatever. And then.

0: a proper or an improper, a moral or immoral action, and mm-hmm. discerning the best way to communicate and correct that is different from judging. We could use judge for those, for that situation, but the pejorative nature of that term that it carries just muddies the water.
1: Yep.
0: What I'm saying is, a lot of the times people will use this in order to throw off or absolve themselves from the necessary discernment for their growth.
2: Mm-hmm. Oh, as in, I'm just a sinner. That's what I am. Mm-hmm. Kind of shrugging their shoulders.
0: Or like, well, aren't you, you say you're the worst sinner of all. Who are you to tell me something? When it's a completely appropriate in that context to provide discernment and to provide correction.
1: Right.
0: So that's where I want to as important as this is, we also need to make sure we don't weaponize it.
1: Right.
0: Right. We don't weaponize it to protect ourselves.
1: Yeah. And, but those who have ears to hear, let them hear. I mean, there's going to be a little bit of that no matter what we say. If the person is looking at us and saying, you're the worst, the sinner, you say it, so who are you to tell me? Either they're looking to provoke you to actually give them a true answer, or they don't want to hear you anyways.
0: I understand that. I'm not saying that it's not. I'm simply saying that we're talking about the myriad of applications of this.
1: Yeah.
0: Myriad applications. There's no need for the word of. We're talking about the myriad applications of this. And myriad applications of. The second of is necessary. The first of was not.
1: Okay.
0: Yeah. And one of them is improper. And the improper one is that defensive, aren't you a sinner too? So you can't judge me.
1: Right.
0: Well, right. I don't think you are any less human being worthy of God's grace, love, and mercy. However, I am able to discern that your actions or the path that you're on is leading to destruction.
2: And maybe this actually takes us back to the opening verse here, right? Because Paul opens this, this whole letter is sort of offering advice to my son, Timothy. Right. There is this level of relationship. There is this level of trust, but there's also this level of advice and counsel and discernment that Paul offers Timothy in the larger context of this letter. Right. Mm-hmm. Which an earned thing that on the one hand, Paul is saying, I'm the worst among sinners. On the other hand, Timothy, I'm giving you advice and I'm going to tell you, keep doing this thing. Don't do this other thing. Right. I mean, even the sort of the larger context of this letter model offers a potential way forward. Relationality, humility, love, not just because that's part of the thing, right? I think sometimes people have this wall up because maybe there is no pre-existing relationship and maybe there's an underlying sort of wound of the soul and people want to keep us at arm's length. But here we have this extended sort of, exploration of what it is for one person to offer loving counsel to another while also having this incredibly humble posture of and I'm the worst of sinners. And I'm your father who's here to offer you important advice about how you can need to grow and live.
0: Right.
1: Right. I'm trying to find, one of the church fathers, the saints talk about also being gentle with others, not hard on yourself, but and I can't find the quote, but being more self-aware, really what it comes down to. I think if we're a little more self-aware of our sins, it's a little harder for us to judge others as well. And then that comes down back to, we've done, I think, a three men in the Bible on the parable of the unforgiving servant. And when we, or maybe we just talked about this, when we don't, our sins towards God are far worse than any sins that are towards us. I mean, so all that in there is displayed here by St. Paul in some way that can be applied to us anyway. And then carried out through what we say in our prayers before we take communion, which I think is something to consider. And it's pulled from this. It's pulled from St. Paul and applied in our liturgy. So, I just think it's a very important way we should just live our lives.
2: Yeah. It's definitely a challenge for us. I mean, I, cause one of the things that hits me as I think about this and like you were saying, Father Nick, that our repetition before communion, in my head, part of it is these are probably a phrase that I repeat more often than any other phrase and probably

0: actually like believe less than any other thing that I actually say.
1: I'm being an Enneagram one. I got it. This is like the truest thing in my, you know, probably Nick's not along.
0: Here I'm a three. I'm like, I think I'm okay. Great. This is
1: okay. I'm a one. I'm like, yeah, this is true. This is true. Thank you for validating me. I feel heard. I've never felt more heard than this sentence.
2: I got to get on this because you guys talk about this all the time and I've read it. And anyway, I got to get
1: it's
2: okay. back.
1: It's all right. Don't worry about it.
2: What am I? Can't you just apply? Can't you just judge me, please? Will you judge me based on the Enneagrams?
1: When we get off this, I'll type you afterward.
2: Great.
1: Some probing questions to ask.
2: Okay.
0: We spent like an entire evening at Christian's house in Phoenix like four years
2: ago. Three Januaries ago. But then,
1: I wasn't there.
0: You want to go to the youth and camper Christmas conference.
2: You didn't diagnose me.
0: 2 weeks at Antiochian Village. February 3rd through 5th. Go to orthodoxyouth.net to register.
2: Nice plug. So what else we got here? We didn't get through all of this. I think we only got through... through one verse. We've literally got through like, one verse. They were like, this is such a short passage.
1: This is how my Bible studies go. Yeah.
2: Yeah.
1: One verse. That's it.
2: But we're like, this is such a short passage. You know, we'll get through it all. And we're one verse in with 5 minutes left.
1: I think we got everything. I mean, not everything. No. Clearly, that's ridiculous.
2: we covered it all.
0: Two verses. I feel like we at least got 15 and 16. We didn't really get to 17, but we at least got 15 and 16.
2: All right. I'll allow it.
0: I don't know, because I guess we're at the end here. I'll throw this out maybe to connect a couple of dots. I feel like this is a conversation that we actually had at seminary a couple of times. Father Panayoti, the point that you were making about like Paul's unworthiness is the reason that God reaches out to him and calls him, right? I feel like this is something we talked about at seminary. How like I don't know the. Is the reason that we ended up at seminary is the reason that we ended up doing things in the church like more of a sign of our own unworthiness than our worthiness? Like I think about this, like if I wasn't doing this, like would I be as interested in Christ as I otherwise would be? Would I be going to church as much if I didn't go to seminary? Like
1: this is a conversation that Father Nick and I have had recent within the last couple months.
2: Yeah.
0: Okay.
2: Yep.
1: I think that the Lord has put me in front of the altar because there's no other.
2: Otherwise, I'm a mess.
1: I'd be a mess without it.
2: Yeah.
1: Right. Because absolutely. If I were left to my own device, right? Like if I, like mm-hmm. St. Paul, right? When he's talking about, I did all this just a few verses before, he said, I did all of this in ignorance, right? Like, yeah, without the grace of God putting me where I needed to be, not where he needs me. He doesn't need me in front of the altar. Why? Because I'm a terrible sinner. He does not need me at his altar. I defile it, right? Because I am chief of sinners.
2: No, I am.
1: Wholeheartedly, but I need it. Right. Yeah. So he allows me to stand in the altar, not because I am worthy, but specifically because I am, that's the only place where he can put me where
2: I'm not a mess. And
1: yeah,
0: that's your path to salvation. This is
1: 100. I am one, right. And that's why we call it a calling, and it doesn't make it like, when I think about my calling and my as serving as a priest, it's not about me finding. It's almost like not about me finding my personal fulfillment, right? It's not about like, well, I feel fulfilled when I do this. I'm like, I'm called to stand in front of the altar because God is literally calling me there.
2: He's saving me through it.
1: He's saving me through it, right? Because if he were not calling me to the altar, I would be a mess.
2: Yep.
1: Yeah. Right? The calling is not about personal fulfillment and like actualization, and you know, it's about like God has called me to this place because without this place I would be dead.
2: Yeah. That's a really great question. Good point.
1: And I think it's important, you know what, we had a pastoral care class once, and Dr. Philip Mamalakis was talking about, you know, just different personalities in the parish and something like that, and he was talking about, you know, like something, he says, you know, like, and your parent, and you know, so-and-so and your parishioners who pray more than you and they're more faithful than you are. And then he stops and goes, because you're going to have parishioners that are more faithful and pray more than you do. And not that I didn't think about it, but the general perception is not that, right? The general perception is that, like, the leader of the parish is there because, right?
0: Of his holiness or his whatever.
1: Because of his holiness, right? And, like, or because he prays, right? And I'm only going to speak for me because I am foremost.
2: Nope.
1: Yeah, right. We can fight about it. but it's like, it's this Orthodox, I am Spartacus.
2: Yeah, it is.
1: I am the chief of sinners.
2: No, I am the chief of sinners.
1: I know I am the chief of sinners. It would, I was saying, not because in my case, not because of any particular level of holiness, but simply because that is where I need, I need to be. And in all honesty, my parishioners are holier than me, right? My parishioners, they don't need it as much as I do, right? Like, that's the thing, is like, I look at my parishioners who have not been called to the altar, and I don't see a difference, right? I see how blessed are they, right? Like, I look at them and I think, how blessed are they that they can live a faithful life prayerfully, and they don't need to be in the altar. Like, I need to be in the altar.
2: Yeah. Right. Well, and let's look historically, and thank God that there are examples, especially, I mean, throughout, where God calls the imperfect Abraham, the imperfect Jacob. I mean,
1: Moses, you know, of Ethiopia,
2: Moses
1: is the one I always think of.
2: Oh yeah. Yeah. You know, there's all sorts of these examples where God calls. And I think when we have this calling, you know, and follow the call, that becomes kind of the pitch too for priests. The idea that it's a calling so that I can serve God, and he needs me, for this. I mean, he called me so that I can do great things. It's really more so he called me because, not because I'm great, at all. But that I can serve, and that I can serve so that I don't die.
0: Mm-hmm. Yeah.
1: Yeah. This is the gift of my salvation, because without it, I wouldn't have it.
0: Yeah.
1: And so in response to that, so like then right. Like then in response, okay. So all the ministry is a thanksgiving, right? It's all the ministry that I do in the church is a thanksgiving for the blessings of the Lord keeping me close to him.
2: Right.
1: Like, I have received that grace. I have received, like, this is, you know, what St. Paul is talking about, right? Because I am so unworthy of it, the fact that I've received it makes me want to share with others, because I know that I have, and I'm like St. Paul, an example of being unworthy of the grace that I've received.
0: Yeah.
2: Right.
0: Yeah.
1: Cool.
0: That's why calling is important, rather than sort of self-directedness, right? God puts us here because we need to be here.
1: Yeah. And it's not even, that's the thing. It's like, it's not, maybe we should change the way we talk about this, at least among people pursuing a life in ministry, since it's not our calling, it's God's calling
0: For me,
1: For me, right? Like, we talk a lot about my calling. When did you hear your calling? Right. But like, I think we could change it to like, when did God call you?
0: Yeah. Mm. Yeah. That's a whole nother conversation. Because there's also
1: that offline.
0: The self-directedness that we sometimes have in ministry, of like pushing ourselves forward. And I don't know. I think these are good. This is a good word. I think this is a good word at the end here.
1: Cool. Father Nick, will you, the second among sinners, offer the prayer?
2: Chief, man, chief. In the name of Father, the Son, and Holy Spirit, now and forever into the ages of ages. I believe and confess, Lord, that you are truly the Christ, the Son of the living God, who came into the world to save sinners, of whom I am first. Allow us to live in a way, Christ our God, that shows your glory and your mercy towards us in the world, to bring glory to your name. Use our callings, whatever they may be, for that purpose. And we thank you for the examples you've given us in our lives, to bring us closer to you and your mercy. For you are holy always, now and forever, into the ages of ages.
1: Amen.
0: Amen.
1: Good to be back.
2: Yeah.
0: Yeah.
2: And so we shall be next week. Being seen, shown in Iowa, and shown in New York, and shown in...
0: Wow.
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2: Ancient Faith Radio presents Speaking the Truth in Love with Father Thomas Hopko. Father Thomas is the Dean Emeritus of St. Vladimir's Orthodox Seminary and the author of numerous books and articles. From his study in Elwood City, Pennsylvania, here is Father Tom.
3: When I used to teach dogmatic theology at the seminary, at St. Vladimir Seminary, in a certain part of the course of dogmatics, we would speak about the language that we use about God and what are the kind of things that we can say about God, what can we affirm about God. And then in the classical Orthodox traditional manner, we would say that one way of speaking about God is in a negative way, a kind of apophatic way, which means you say what God is not, that God is not visible, God is not able to be captured in concepts, that God is beyond comprehension. In the liturgy of St. John Chrysostom, we would say ineffable, no words apply, ineffable, inconceivable, no concepts, invisible, you can't have any vision or image of God, that God is beyond anything that can be imagined. In biblical terms, the term there would be holy, when we say God is holy, or holy, holy, holy is God. This would say that God is not like anything else. He's completely different. That, as St. Gregory of Nyssa said, quoting Psalm 116, that when we speak about God, whether it's negatively or positively, every man is a liar, because everything we say needs a kind of a correction. As St. John of the Damascus said, that we can make positive statements about God, that God is ever-existing, that God is good, that God is complete and perfect, that God is beyond anything we can say. But St. John of Damascus said that the sweetest kind of expressions about God are a combination of what we affirm and then what we kind of deny about God. And then St. John even went on to say that when we speak about God, we have to deny even what we deny. When we say, for example, God is being, God exists, that would be a positive statement. Then we would have to deny it and say, well, God does not exist like our concept of existence would hold. God does not exist like you exist or I exist or the planet Earth exists or Washington, D.C. exists. You can't use that term existence for God. As Gregory Palamas would say, if God is, I am not. If I am, God is not. You can't use the words the same way. Then John of Damascus would say, when you say God is beyond existence to the point where we would say you can't even say that God exists in the normal use of the term existence, then he would say we even have to deny the affirmation that God does not exist as we exist, because the concept not exist is contingent upon the concept exist. And God is completely, totally different. You know, so there's a real difficulty when you try to speak in human words about God, especially the attributes or characteristics of God. And then we would distinguish also what you can say about God in the Godhead itself. You might say, what can we say about God based on the revelation of God in our world in so many different ways, and especially through Jesus Christ? You know, what can we say about God that we would say is true even if there was no world at all? Even if God were not the creator, if God decided not to create, well, we would say that God is the fullness of being, that he is beyond everything, that he exists not in relationship to his creation as such. He has a kind of existence or being or life in himself that is beyond our understanding, and that that life is then revealed to us and we can get glimpses of it and catch aspects of it through the actions that God has made toward the world. Then we would also say that there are all these attributes of God vis-a-vis creation, that God has decided to create. And here when we speak about creating, redeeming, saving, sanctifying, revealing, these are all activities of God relative to a creation. If there were no creation, none of these words would have any meaning whatsoever. God would not be Savior and Redeemer eternally if there were nothing to save and redeem. But God is in himself, we would say, creating out of his eternity. And once he creates, then we can say certain things about God relative to creation. For example, we can say God is omnipresent. You know, that was one thing in the theology books. God is omnipresent. Well, if he's all present, he's got to be present to something. Well, what is he present to? Well, he is present to the creation that he himself made. But if there were no creation, it would be ridiculous to say God is omnipresent, because there's no such thing as presence. There's no space. There's no time. If you would say God is eternal, for example, timeless, it means in relationship to time. If you say that God is everywhere, filling all things, for example, not absent from anything, you have to have those things. So there are certain things we say about God relative to the creatures that God himself has made. And then when these creatures speak about God and try to express his attributes or his properties or his characteristics, in Greek that would be idiomata, what belongs to divinity as opposed to created reality, what belongs to uncreated reality as opposed to what belongs to created reality. You can make those kind of distinctions and think about them. And then when we speak about God, we can use metaphorical language. God is light. God is a rock. God is, like a wind or someone. You see, God is, of course, rock and light and wind, these are kind of metaphorical things that belong to creation. They're kind of creation words. But then you can give them a kind of theological meaning in application to God. And here I think you could say that in the Bible and in church tradition, just about everything that is good in creation, I would even say everything that is good in creation can be used metaphorically for God. Things visible and invisible, animate and inanimate, male and female. God can be likened, for example, to a nursing mother. God can be likened to an ant. God can be likened to a lion. God can be likened to a rock. He can be likened to flowing water. He could be likened to thunderous wind. He could be likened to light. All of these kind of words that are, first of all, applicable to creatures, then can have a kind of spiritual or theological meaning understood properly in relationship to God. And then there are the names of God, the Father and the Son, Jesus Christ, the Holy Spirit. These are names. They are proper names, and they are names of the three who are divine. So when we speak about God, Father, Son, and Spirit are not metaphors, or they're not words about God's activity toward us. They are not attributes or properties that belong to divinity as such. They are proper names of the one God and Father of the Lord Jesus Christ. Jesus Christ himself is divine with the same divinity as the Father. This is what is revealed to us in our experience of Christ, our knowledge of him. And the same thing about the Holy Spirit. The Holy Spirit has all of the natural attributes and properties of the one God and Father and of Christ himself in his divinity, ever existing, totally holy, beyond anything that can be comprehended, in total bliss and happiness, nothing evil or just totally good. You see, these are the kind of things that we can say about God. So we always have to be careful when we speak about God, what kind of language we're using, how we are using the language. But we can answer, at least to some degree, these questions of who is God, how is God, what is God like, even why is God, why does God exist, because he must exist, there cannot be no God. And then you could have questions like where is God, when is God, but when you speak about where God is or when God is, those are all contingent on space and time and God's relationship to what is not God, namely what he has brought into being through an act of creation. When we speak about how God is, that means how does God act? What does God do? And that would also be relative to us, because we ask those questions because we have a relationship to God, and God has decided to have a relationship with us and to reveal himself to us, to shine himself forth in us, and to do so ultimately through the humanity of Jesus Christ. That in and through the man Jesus and the human life of Jesus, we can come to know the Father, and we can say even call God Abba Father as his proper name for human beings to call him and address him. And then we can speak about him in many ways. When we speak about what he is, we can call him, O Holy One, O Good One, O Blessed One, O True One, O Living One. You see, we have all these ways of speaking, which we believe are true, but nevertheless always need some type of correction, adjustment, so to speak, in order to be most accurate. There was a great Western thinker named Cardinal Newman, John Henry Newman. He was a Church of England person who became a Roman Catholic. He was a great patristic scholar and so on. And he said, all theological discourse is a saying and an unsaying to a positive end. You affirm certain things and then you correct them, you tweak them, you deny them in some sense, you qualify them in order to have a kind of a proper understanding. Now, having said all of this to try to get us into this area that we want to speak about today, there is one quality of God, one thing that we can say about God, and we can say it about God the Father, we can say it about the Son of God, Jesus Christ, God from God, we can say it about the Holy Spirit. And this is a characteristic or a property or an attribute of divinity relative to creation, relative to the world and to all that exists, and certainly relative to the human race and humanity and to every individual human being, that is not often found in dogmatics textbooks. In fact, when I used to teach and I was using various textbooks that exist, there are not too many in English, but there were some translated from Russian and from Greek, various, you know, dogmatic theologies, kind of scholastic books that were put into English that speak about God. For example, let's say in the Russian tradition, Father Michael Pomazansky at Holy Trinity Monastery in Jordanville, he wrote a kind of a church dogmatics, a book like laying out what the doctrine of Christianity would be and what would be the teachings of Christian faith about various realities of various things and certainly about God himself. That would be there. And then you had others, and there were several volume works in Russian, like by Archbishop Makary and then by Bishop Sylvester. In the Greek Orthodox Church, you had Andrutsos, Trembelis, you had others who wrote these books trying to put together doctrines. But what's interesting in those books, which, by the way, are often very boring, very dry, very scholastic, not very lively, but still very useful in their own way, there was one characteristic, a very important biblical characteristic of God, that was never really specifically listed in any of these dogmatics as far as I could see. Maybe I missed it somewhere, but whether it is or whether it isn't, it's still a quality of God that has to be reflected upon. And that would be the characteristic of God, the property of God, the attribute of God, that God is completely and totally faithful to what he has created. That in deciding to create, and that would be a Christian view, Christianity would teach creation. They would say everything that exists in addition to God the Father and the Son of God, who is also his word and image and wisdom and power and truth and light and life, and the Holy Spirit, the Spirit of God, the Spirit of the Son, the Spirit of Christ. In addition to Father, Son, and Holy Spirit, everything else that exists exists because God has decided that it would exist. God has willed that it would exist. God has called it into existence. And it is not God. It is not divine. Only the Father and the Son and the Holy Spirit are divine. And of course, the Son of God is also human because he was born of the Theotokos, Virgin Mary, and became human. That's the center of the Christian faith. But everything in addition to God is a creature. So in a sense, as St. Gregory of Nyssa said, he wrote also a great catechism, and he wrote many things about God, as did Basil the Great and Gregory the Theologian. They said, you know, the difference between us and God is he is uncreated and we are created. He is perfectly existing in a manner that we can't even call existence beyond anything that can be imagined, but we are what we are because we are the way God made us. We are creatures. As St. Augustine said, everything in addition to the Father, Son, and Holy Spirit is crying out is shouting out, I am a creature. I do not have existence in myself or being in myself or life in myself. I am not ever existing. I am not necessarily existing. I can as easily not exist as exist. But God is not that way. God must exist. He does exist. He is existence itself. He is goodness itself. He is love itself. He is truth itself. He is being itself. He is even beyond being. He's super non-being. You know, and St. Maximus the Confessor probably said it the most starkly when he said, when creatures try to say what God is and to try to put into words what they know about God, he said, you know, following the Cappadocian Fathers and Dionysus, he said, we can just wonder. We can just exist in silence. We can just stutter. Every word about God is a stuttering, you know. Every man is a liar. He said, but what we really do come to be able to say is that whatever divinity is in and of itself, and we know this because of the revelation of God, we can say that God is supra non-knowable. And he's only can be supra non-known through an act of supra non-knowing. We lay aside all of our methods of knowing creatures when it comes to the uncreated. But there really is a knowledge. There really is a communion. There really is something that can be said about God that would be true. And there are things that can be affirmed that are true about God. Now, one of the things that we would say that, as I said, I never really found in any of the academic or scholastic textbooks is something that in the Bible is extremely important and is certainly clearly affirmed, and that is God's fidelity, God's faithfulness to creation. That if among all the things we can say and unsay and affirm and how can you say qualify about God, we can certainly say without any doubt that God is faithful to his creation, that the Lord is faithful, that he has decided to create and he remains from everlasting to everlasting, totally in steadfast love for his creatures in a total faithful way. And that means, to put it another way, that God has an unconditional commitment to his creation, that he will not abandon his creation. He will not destroy his creation. He will not interfere, so to speak, in his creation in the sense that the creatures who are free, like human beings, he will respect that forever, and he cannot not respect it. For example, it would be certainly the teaching of this understanding, this Christian tradition, that God, having created human beings free, he cannot go back on that. He does not go back on that. He does not alter it. And he certainly does not destroy it. He does not annihilate what he made. He will never annihilate anything that he made. Now, it would be a theologumenon, a kind of theological idea, a plausible affirmation here, maybe not a dogmatic one, that God, when we ask the question, what will God create? What does God create? What does God bring into being which before was not? And I personally would say, this is just my own opinion, it's not any dogma or anything, but I think that you have to affirm that God will bring into existence everything that can possibly be. If something can possibly be, God will let it be. He'll say, let it be, let it have existence, let it come into being. Even if God knows that that being will ultimately be evil, be wicked, be destructive, be unfaithful to God who is faithful to it. And we'll get to that in a minute. But the point is that God does create. Now, what he creates or whatever he creates, even if we don't want to say that God, we believe God will create ultimately everything that can possibly be. He will bring into existence everything that can be and will be totally faithful to it and never harm it in any way, never destroy it in any way, never abandon it, never forsake it, never forget it. If we say that, but whatever it is that exists, the fact is that it is a biblical teaching. It is certainly a Christian teaching that God is faithful to what he does make, and that he will never destroy it, never abandon it, never forsake it, never forget it, that he will always love it, that he will always do his best toward it. He will never do anything to harm it. God cannot harm because he is totally good. And that the goodness of God will be expressed towards creatures in a totally unswerving and unwavering manner forever and ever and ever and ever in a world without an end and in an age with no end. That is a very, very important teaching of the Holy Scripture. And it's said many times in many different places that, for example, in the main definition or exclamation about God in the Old Covenant, that you find in the law, you find it in the prophets, you find it in the historical writings, you find it in the wisdom literature, that God is merciful and gracious. Sometimes it's translated slow to anger, which might better be translated long suffering. He puts up with everything. That's what that means. And that he is compassionate or bountiful, iktirmon, merciful, and that he is alithinon, alithinos, that God is faithful, God is true. You know, we have expression like a true friend, you know, or my words are true, not in the sense of meaning what I'm saying is true, like, I don't know, God exists or 2 and 2 is 4, or, you know, we're now in the 21st century or whatever, but true in the sense of dependable, real, you know, like when a person would say, my heart is true, it means that it's trustworthy. It is not wavering, and it is totally, completely, consistently what it is without changing in a very good and positive way. Fidelity, like in the sense that we would speak about a faithful friend. A faithful friend would be someone always there, always available, always good, always concerned with our well-being, always doing everything that he or she can to build up our life and never doing anything to harm us. So the fact that God is good and God is love is connected with his fidelity to us. He is faithfully that way. He is unchangeably that way. And when we say that God is changeless, that's what we mean. Now, there are different ways in which the scripture puts this, besides saying that the Lord is merciful, gracious, long-suffering, and abounding in steadfast love and faithfulness and fidelity. And it's interesting, by the way, that in Hebrew and in the Old Testament, that term faithful, dependable, was connected with the understanding of truth, even objective truth, that God doesn't lie. You know, he doesn't deceive. He's not playing around with us. There's no caprice, and that he is always there. So you have sentences like, your faithfulness is to all generations. You are faithful in all that you have done with us. That the Lord is faithful. Righteousness and faithfulness is his girdle. He is girded in fidelity. You know, he remains faithful forever. He cannot be unfaithful. And so probably in the early Christian literature, in the New Testament, in second letter of Timothy, you have that wonderful expression that Christians profess that if we have died with Jesus Christ, we will live with him. If we have patiently endured and suffered with him, we will reign with him. But then you have the sentences, if we deny him, he will deny us. And then you have the sentence, if we are faithless, he still remains faithful because he cannot deny himself. So once God creates, he cannot deny himself. He must remain totally faithful forever to what he has created. Now, in the book of Revelation, for example, in the 19th chapter, when it speaks about the Son of God, the Lamb, the Victor, the Savior, who is Jesus Christ, it calls him Pistos ke Alithinos, that God is faithful and true, is even called the faithful witness. And here the teaching of about Jesus is very, very clear, that he is faithful to his creation to the very end. He is so faithful that he takes our sin upon himself. He becomes a curse for us, that he dies with us, that he identifies with us completely, that he never abandons us, he never forsakes us, he never forgets us, he never leaves us alone. Now, this also raises the question, well, doesn't it say sometime in Scripture that we are forsaken by God or abandoned by God or forgotten by God? Don't we pray, do not forsake me, O Lord, do not abandon me, do not forget me? Well, We always pray what we believe God is doing and how he's acting, even if we don't ask him. That would be a Christian principle. We never pray to God to be or to do anything that we don't already believe he is and is doing, even if we don't ask him. You know, if we say, you know, forgive me, Lord, it's because we know he forgives us. If we say, have mercy on me, O Lord, we know he wants to have mercy. So if we say, do not forsake, do not abandon, do not forget, we say that because we believe that that is true. As Isaiah the prophet said, a human mother may forget her sucking child, but God never, ever forgets us. He always remains faithful to us. And, you know, you just have that so many times repeated. And that is particularly said relative to the chosen people of Israel, who are chosen for the sake of the salvation of the whole world. When God remains faithful to Israel in the scripture, it's because he's faithful to the creation as a whole, that his fidelity to Israel in order to bring Jesus Christ is to show his fidelity and his faithfulness to everything that he has created and to save it, to show that he will not destroy it, he will not abandon it, no matter what we do, no matter how we are. So just for an example, I think a good example would be Nehemiah in the Old Testament, you know, at the rebuilding of the temple and the renewal of the covenant of the law. You have Nehemiah writing this about God. It says, when our fathers acted presumptuously, stiffened their necks and did not obey the commandments and refused to obey, and when they were not mindful of the wonders which thou, O God, didst perform among them, they stiffened their necks and appointed leaders to return to their bondage in Egypt. It said, but you, O God, were ready to forgive, gracious and merciful, slow to anger, abounding in steadfast love. And as I said, slow to anger may be translated makrothymia. It means not slow to anger in our contemporary sense, but it means long suffering, patient, enduring everything. Then it says, you did not forsake them. Even when they made for themselves a molten calf and said, this is our God, and did all kinds of blasphemies, even then in your great mercy, you did not forsake them in the wilderness. You gave them the pillar of cloud, which led them. You did not depart from them by day or by night with the pillar of fire and the cloud. You gave your good spirit to them. You breathed your Holy Spirit on them to instruct them. You fed them with manna. You gave them water from a rock. You sustained them in what they had to go through. You destroyed their enemies. You protected them from destruction. And it says, nevertheless, they were still disobedient. They still rebelled against you. They cast the law behind their back. They killed the prophets who had warned them to turn themselves back, to repent, because they had committed such great blasphemies. But it says, when they did not obey these commandments, nevertheless, in your great mercies, you did not make an end of them or forsake them, for you are gracious and merciful God. So this insistence upon this fidelity, mercy, compassion, love, unconditional, unqualified, always there toward us, this is something that we must affirm. Now, here we have to also say that it can be the case, and it certainly is the case, that God can, in some sense, you know, if we were speaking with technical theological language, we would say soteriologically or economically, in other words, for the sake of our salvation, or pedagogically, for the sake of our instruction, that God can withdraw the sense of his presence. He can, as it says in the first chapter of letter to Romans, when we don't worship him, when we don't adore him, when we don't give him thanks and glory, he can turn us over to our own devices. He can say, okay, follow your own way. You know, and you have that kind of an expression used in the Bible many times. It's used many times in the Old Testament. In the New Testament, a good example of it, as I just said, would be the first chapter of the letter to the Romans, where it says, God gave them over to their own will. God gave them over to their own ungodliness. God gave them over to their own lusts. You know, three times it says, God gave them up to a base mind and to improper conduct. In other words, God can let us go at times so that we hopefully would learn from it, that we would repent from it, that we would see what happens to us when we follow our own way, when we are unfaithful to him who is faithful to us. Now, this point of we can be unfaithful to him, although he is never unfaithful to us, that is the whole drama and tragedy that is described and depicted in the Bible, and generally through Christian history as well. God remains completely, totally faithful. Even when we feel forsaken, abandoned, and forgotten, it's only a way of God dealing with us so that he can show that he's faithful. For example, there's a wonderful line in the Psalm 119, "In your fidelity, in your faithfulness, you have afflicted me." So you could say that part of God's fidelity and faithfulness to us is at times to make us feel abandoned, forsaken, forgotten, so that we would know what it is to be without him, and that we would renew our faithfulness to him. And the scripture is very clear. If he is faithful to us, we have to be faithful to him. That's why the quintessential sin and the quintessential apostasy in scripture is to worship idols, to have other gods, not to be faithful to the one who created us, not to be faithful to the one who saved us, who delivered us from Egypt, not to be faithful to the one who protects us. And then, of course, in the Christian view, ultimately, not to be faithful to him who came for our salvation and died on the cross for us. So faithlessness on our part. And in the Bible, the image of marriage is used. It's used all the way through, in the prophets particularly, Isaiah, Jeremiah, Ezekiel, Hosea. It says God is faithful to us like a husband is faithful to his wife. And he is not adulterous, so to speak. He is not unfaithful. But the problem with the wife, with us, is that we are unfaithful. We are adulterous. We are not faithful to the one who's faithful to us. So the teaching would be God is completely and totally faithful all the time, ultimately. And that if he withdraws his grace or withdraws the sense of his presence, it is still part of his fidelity to us so that ultimately we would be saved, that we would return to faith, that we would learn from those experiences, that we would know how much we need his presence, even when we say, "Where are you, God?" or say, "We think God is not there." Even to have a sense that God is not there, you have to have some kind of sense that he's there or that he has been there. But we know God says, "I will never forget you. I will never forsake you. I will never abandon you." And Christ, of course, is the great proof of that, because he is faithful to his creation, to the very last drop of his divine human blood, that he gives himself completely and totally to us. He cannot be more faithful than he is, no matter how faithless we are. So, of course, the general teaching would be this. Human beings on the planet Earth are created and saved and sanctified and glorified by God to have all the qualities that God himself has. If God is love, we are to be love. If God is ever existing, we have to exist forever. If God is blessed and joyful and peaceful, if God is merciful, compassionate, kind, this is the way we have to be. If God is in total peace and bliss, that's how we have to be. But if God is faithful, then we have to be faithful too. That our fidelity to God and to each other, the faithfulness to one another, has to be complete and total and unqualified and unconditional. We have to never betray not only God, but one another. And of course, the opposite of fidelity is betrayal. The opposite of being faithful is being faithless. And when you're faithless, you break the communion. And so we do not want to betray. Betrayal of God is the ultimate evil. And now, of course, we do betray him every time we sin. And every time we follow our own way and follow our own mind and of course, listen to demons and so on, we are being unfaithful to God. But part of deification, essential to deification, is the quality and the virtue of fidelity, to be faithful. And here, of course, everything is rooted in God's faithfulness to us. When we are completely faithful, we are actually participating in the fidelity of God. God allows us by grace to be what he is by nature. And if God by nature is faithful, and certainly, of course, we could even say, speaking like crazy people, that the Father and the Son and the Holy Spirit are completely and totally faithful to each other. Christ is completely faithful to God. He trusts him all the time, even in his humanity. When Jesus is hanging on the cross and cries out, my God, why have you abandoned me? Why are you forsaken me? In the very same breath, among his last breaths, he says to God, into your hands I commit my spirit. I give my life to you. Even when I have the experience that you are abandoning me into the hands of these sinful people. But of course, the teaching is that Christ had to be abandoned on the cross. He had to be forsaken, forgotten by God, because he had to identify with us faithless people. And so his fidelity to God, even in our condition of being abandoned by God, because we have abandoned God himself, and therefore we experience God as abandoning us or forsaking us, we see that Jesus wants to show that absolutely this is not true. And it would even be the reason why he quotes Psalm 22. O Lord, my God, I call for help by day. I cry it in the night before you. You know, my God, why have you abandoned me? Why are you so far from helping me? I call to you by day. You do not answer. By night, you do not come. But it says, nevertheless, you are enthroned on Israel. You were faithful to our fathers. So there's always that incredible ambiguity on earth when we are going through our own trials and temptations to at times feel abandoned by God, but at the same time to believe and to know that he is faithful, and even that abandonment and forsakenness is necessary for us in order for us to be saved, in order for us to live the divine life. But one thing is for sure, the scripture is very clear that the Lord is faithful. You know, God is faithful. For example, in the 1 Corinthians letter, it would even say, no temptation or trial has ever come upon us that can overcome us, even when we have the sense of the abandonment by God, because God is faithful. God is faithful. Let's just read that. It's probably very good for us to hear it. It's in the first letter to the Corinthians here. Let me find it quickly, where you have this teaching very, very clearly affirmed. It says, no temptation or trial or testing has overtaken you that is not common to man. God is faithful. He will not let you be tested or tried beyond your strength. But with the trial and the temptation and the testing, God will also provide the way of escape that you may be able to endure it. And then, of course, enduring it is the way that you are perfected. This is the way that you become godlike, by enduring trial and temptation without being tempted to it, tempted, but by believing, you see, that God is with you. And that very same Corinthian letter begins with the same affirmation in the very first chapter, where St. Paul, writing to the Corinthians, said, we give thanks to God always because of the grace which is given in Christ Jesus. And then it said, who will sustain us to the end? God is faithful, by whom you were called into the communion of his Son, Jesus Christ, our Lord. God is faithful. So let's never doubt the fidelity of God toward us. But let's also understand that when God in his faithfulness hears us and answers us, and that he is righteous and faithful, and that is his very name, that is his very quality, that we have to also be faithful as well. We have to be faithful to him. And so we can hear again that song from 2 Timothy, where it says, if we deny him, he will deny us. If we are faithless, he remains faithful because he cannot deny himself. Faithfulness is a quality that belongs to God from all eternity and is revealed to creation when God has made us. Now, all of this has great application to our life and spiritual life in our faithfulness to one another, and very particularly in fidelity in marriage, because in the scripture, the faithfulness of God is likened to the faithfulness of a husband to a wife. Even when the wife is faithless, the husband remains faithful. So we could even put that wider. When a spouse is faithless, the other spouse is commanded by God to remain faithful. And that is why radical monogamy is a Christian teaching. But we will talk about that at some other time. For today, however, let us really know that faithfulness without condition, without qualification, to us creatures and to creation as a whole, no matter what we creatures do, is a quality of God. That is how God is. He is faithful to us forever and ever, no matter what. And if we resist that faithfulness and the loving faithfulness that comes to us from God, then we create our own hell. And we can even say that hell is the presence of God loving us in total fidelity when we do not want to be faithful to Him, when we are unfaithful to Him. That's why all righteousness is rooted in faith and in faithfulness. And all unrighteousness and all self-misery and torture is when we refuse fidelity to God. So when we are unfaithful to Him who is faithful to us, then we are in hell, basically. We are in misery and unhappiness, and it's the cause of all our grief. But for now, for today, this is the affirmation we want to affirm totally. God is completely and totally faithful to us, no matter what. He never forsakes, He never forgets, He never abandons, except pedagogically for the sake of our salvation. But ultimately, He is never, ever forsaking, forgetting, abandoning us at all. He is completely and totally faithful to us because, first of all, He is faithful to Himself. And as love and as goodness and as truth, He cannot be unfaithful. He must be always faithful. Our God is the God who is completely and totally faithful. And therefore, we can depend upon Him. And therefore, we must receive His fidelity and imitate it in our own life. For Ancient Faith Radio, this is Father Thomas Hopko.
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2: Every thought captive. Orthodox Christian commentary on today's social issues with Father Daniel Greason. He is rector of St. Anne's Orthodox Church in Oak Ridge, Tennessee.
3: Welcome to Every Thought Captive, where we seek to take every thought captive to our Lord Jesus Christ. This is your host, Father Daniel Greason. On today's episode, I am sharing the first of two talks that I was invited to give by Archbishop Daniel of the OCA of the Diocese of the Midwest in October at the Diocesan Assembly in Chicago. With Archbishop Daniel's blessing, I recorded these talks, and now I share them with you. The talks are based off of the works of St. John Chrysostom. This is someone who is known, well, if you were to ask folks what they think about St. John Chrysostom, they will talk about his long sermons. If you're in the academy, it's very often understood, or at least there is this trope that floats around that St. John Chrysostom is kind of a moralizer. He's not as theological or as interesting as, you know, the Cappadocian Fathers, St. Gregory the Theologian, or St. Basil the Great, or especially someone like Dionysius the Areopagite, or St. Gregory of Nyssa, or Maximus the Confessor. He's not as, he's not as relevant to today. Well, I'm hoping with these two talks to be able to dispel some

0: bending over the shoulder of St. John Chrysostom, explaining to him what he meant in writing. I have found St. John Chrysostom to be, of course, as he is well known, why he got the name Chrysostom, to be a powerful preacher, because he calls us to sincere repentance and an incredibly radical way of following Jesus Christ. This especially shines in his devotion to evangelical simplicity, or I might even say evangelical poverty, that he sees the way of following Jesus Christ in very practical terms. I'm beginning in this talk, especially this first talk, to develop a response to a certain trend in modern Orthodox theology, especially seen in academic circles. I'm continually convinced that one of the most pressing needs for us here in the Anglophone Orthodox world is that we need to seriously delve into Scripture and actually read the Fathers, read deeply, read widely, and not just rely on memes or pietistic slogans or just encounters with modern elders. All of these things have their place. I mean, maybe memes don't really have a place whatsoever in actual serious theology. Neither do pietistic slogans, but a lot of those pietistic slogans have roots in deep truths. It's just when they become slogans and they're not actually lived out or deeply understood. We need to not only sanctify our hearts, which is something that we hear very often, but there is a real need for us to sanctify our minds, that our minds need to be submitted to the mind of the church, to the mind of Christ. And how else do we find this but in the reading of Scripture, the attention to the detail, and of the slow, I'll say even ascetical practice of submitting ourselves to the reading of St. John Chrysostom or other fathers of the church. And with that, let's go ahead and transition and listen to the first talk that was given that is entitled St. Paul, the Heavenly Trumpet, St. John Chrysostom's Scriptural Mind.
1: Your Eminence, Reverend Fathers, brothers and sisters in Christ, glory to Jesus Christ. Christian ministers are not supposed to preach their private opinions, at least from the pulpit. Ministers are commissioned and ordained in the church precisely to preach the Word of God. They are given some fixed term of reference, namely the gospel of Jesus Christ, and they are committed to the sole and perennial message. They are expected to propagate and to sustain the faith which was once delivered unto the saints. One has to be sure that one is preaching the same gospel that was delivered and that one is not introducing instead any strange gospel of his own. The Word of God cannot be easily adjusted or accommodated to the fleeting customs and attitudes of any particular age, including our own time. Unfortunately, we are often inclined to measure the Word of God by our own stature, instead of checking our mind by the stature of Christ. The modern mind also stands under the judgment of the Word of God, but it is precisely at this point that our major difficulty begins, because most of us have lost the integrity of the scriptural mind, even if some bits of biblical phraseology are retained. We're living now in an age of intellectual chaos and disintegration. The only luminous signpost we have to guide us through the mental fog of our desperate age is just the faith which was once delivered unto the saints. Obsolete or archaic as the idiom of the early church may seem to be, judged by our fleeting standards. In 1951, Archpriest George Florovsky, penned an essay entitled The Lost Scriptural Mind, published in the Christian Century. To read it today is to find it entirely relevant. In fact, everything I just shared is a long, slightly edited quote from Father George. We are still living in the intellectual chaos and disintegration of Florovsky's time. In Florovsky's context, He was speaking of the broader ferment of the Christian world of the mid-20th century.

0: 20th century. The ferment of the theology of that time has never abated, but has spun further and further away from the historic faith. In place of the scriptures, churchmen turn to various philosophies, psychological theories, and social political movements to supplement or even replace scripture. We find a constant turnover of interpretations, all in an attempt to make Christianity relevant and appealing. The tradition is considered out of date, ill-equipped, and in many cases even moribund. In Florovsky's estimation, quote, modern man has been too much concerned with his own ideas and convictions, his own attitudes and reactions, end quote. Throughout Florovsky's essay, which I encourage you to revisit, it's in volume one of collected works, Florovsky probes the challenging reality of losing a scriptural mind, which for him is a mind shaped by the creed and the living tradition of the church. He commends the ever-living and relevant gospel as enshrined in the creed and living tradition of the church at a time when those things were considered out of date or unable to actually address the current challenges. Florovsky ends the Loss of the Scriptural Mind essay like this, quote, when I read the ancient classics of Christian theology, the fathers of the church, I find them more relevant to the troubles and problems of my own time than the production of modern theologians. The fathers were wrestling with existential problems, with those revelations of the eternal issues which were described and recorded in Holy Scripture. I would risk a suggestion that St. Athanasius and St. Augustine are much more up to date than many of our theological contemporaries. The reason is very simple. They were dealing with things and not with maps. They were concerned not so much with what man can believe as with what God had done for man. We have, in a time such as this, to enlarge our perspective, to acknowledge the matters of old, and to attempt for our own age an existential synthesis of Christian experience, end quote. The fathers dealt with things, life itself, and not with just the maps. The fathers began with what God has done and revealed rather than being concerned with what man could be persuaded to believe. As Florovsky says, quote, we are often inclined to measure the word of God by our own stature instead of checking our mind by the stature of Christ. The modern mind also stands under the judgment of the word of God, end quote. Unfortunately, the reality Florovsky describes in the broader Christian community of the 1950s is the current reality of much of the academic scene in Anglophone orthodoxy. Beyond academia, we see this even in clergy circles, often under the moniker of being pastoral. Pragmatic, even utilitarian, often emotional arguments begin and often dominate the dialogue. The paradigm is not scripture, it's not the writings of the fathers, it's not the grace of God, it's not the heroic struggle for virtue, nor the examples of the lives of the saints. Rather, the paradigm assumed is deconstruction according to the various zeitgeists of the 21st century. Here's an example. 25 years ago, in one of our seminaries here in America, there was a course on ethics given by an Orthodox academic theologian, a course wherein they discussed St. Maximus the Confessor on virtues and how the development of virtues enables relations, and in so doing makes space for the presence of God. Everything sounds great. The professor, in an attempt to be provocative, asked the students that if two people, without mentioning gender, were living together in a friendship for 50 years and manifesting the virtues, would this be an example of communion and participation in God? They all said yes. They were then asked whether the fact that these two people had sex would negate the good resulting from their virtuous friendship. Half said it would, well, the other half got the point that the professor was trying to make. This is 25 years ago in one of our seminaries. I'm not going to be much more specific than that. This same professor recently penned a two-part article, which is how I learned of this class, which is nothing but an attempt to find some path around the scripture and the tradition of the church. One would imagine an article penned by an Orthodox theologian starting with a review of Scripture and the Fathers, asking questions like, what does God mean to provide in making man and woman? What is marriage? What is sex? What exactly are virtues? What does God command? Why do the fathers see virtue as dependent upon obedience to the commandments of Christ? What does a term like theosis even mean? A term, I might add, that has seen much abuse of late. Instead, we are provided with a deconstruction of the intimate relationship between dogma and morals. This is not an isolated event or publication. You do not need me to tell you which websites and journals I'm speaking of. Dr. David Bradshaw, in a recent book review of a book published by Fordham Press this last year, Orthodox Tradition and Human Sexuality, here's a quote from his review. There is no attempt here to understand the Orthodox tradition relating to sexuality as a whole. There is little discussion of the creation story or sexual purity or canon law. Instead, we hear a great deal about the obscurity or irrelevance of biblical teaching on the subject. End quote. Note one of Bradshaw's criticisms of this publication, that the various authors in this collected volume purportedly covering the Orthodox tradition treat the Bible as obscure and irrelevant. We have truly lost the scriptural mind if we believe Scripture is obscure or irrelevant. We do not witness minds that are submitting to the mind of Christ as shaped by the canon of Scripture and the mind of the fathers. Instead, we witness minds that are shaped by and reflect all of the discourses raging around us. Before I go on, I want to note that I think this issue is not just an issue that we have coming from the left, quote unquote. It is also an issue that we have coming from the rigorous guru-like right. Change some of the moral issues and you have some of the same problematics. But I don't have so much space and time to speak, and this is what I have to present. So, following Florovsky's lead in referencing the contemporary relevance of St. Athanasius or Augustine, I want to return to the work of possibly one of the fathers for whom many modern theologians and intellectuals have overlooked, John Chrysostom. Why not turn to one of the three hierarchs of the church? Why not check our mind by the mind of one of the great fathers and ecumenical teachers of the faith? First, we will find in St. John a truly scriptural mind, a mind honed to the mind of God via his incredible devotion for St. Paul, the heavenly trumpet of God. Second, we will discover that St. John's catechetical and homiletic works provide us an understanding of the deeply intertwined relationship between dogma and ethics. Christ, the bridegroom, rescues his bride from corruption and vice and returns her to her original beauty and virtue. In turning to St. John Chrysostom, we are not dealing with the abstract maps of modern questioning and minds formed by current zeitgeists, but the life-giving eternal truths of God's salvific work. This next section is entitled The Beloved St. Paul, the Heavenly Trumpet. St. John Chrysostom, in his 11th homily on 2 Corinthians, tells us of his great devotion to St. Paul. I love all the saints, but I love most the blessed Paul, the chosen vessel, the heavenly trumpet, the friend of the bridegroom Christ. And I have said this and brought the love which I have for him out into the public eye so I may make you too partners in this love charm. For St. John, the Apostle Paul, is the most beloved. So beloved that St. John penned seven works entitled In Praise of St. Paul. There's a modern translation of this in Margaret Mitchell's book on St. John Chrysostom and Paul called The Heavenly Trumpet. I highly recommend you pick up that volume. He is the universal teacher, the one to whom all Christians should devote serious attention and love. St. John's devotion to St. Paul comes through his introductory review of his homilies on Romans. Let's listen to St. John for a moment. As I keep hearing the epistles of the blessed Paul read, and that twice or three or four times whenever we celebrate the memorials of the holy martyrs, gladly do I enjoy the spiritual trumpet and get roused and warmed with desire at recognizing the voice so dear to me, and seem to fancy him all but present to my sight, and behold him conversing with me. I'm sure you are calling to mind maybe the icons of Paul whispering or speaking into St. John's ear. But I grieve and am pained that all people do not know this man as much as they ought to know him. Some are really ignorant of him. In fact, they don't even know how many epistles he's written, which is kind of funny considering modern historical criticism. And this comes not from incapacity, but of their not having the wish to be continually conversing with this blessed man. For it is not through any natural readiness and sharpness of wit that I am acquainted with him, as if I don't know anything, but owing to continual cleaving to this man, St. Paul, and earnest affection towards him. St. John continues, "For it is from the ignorance of Scripture that our countless evils have arisen. From this it is the plague of heresies have broken out. From this there are negligent lives. From this labors without advantage. For as men deprived of this daylight would not walk aright, so they that look not to the gleaming of the Holy Scriptures must needs be frequently and constantly sinning, and that they are walking in the worst darkness." Ignorance of the Scriptures, and especially ignorance of St. Paul, has brought about for St. John a plague of heresies and negligent lives. Heresy and bad conduct arise, according to St. John, because of the ignorance of Scripture. For it is from the knowledge of Scripture that we are able to walk aright. And we should love Scripture and cleave to St. Paul. Why? Why St. Paul? Devotion to St. Paul for St. John springs from his conviction that St. Paul's apostleship was given by the grace of God to preach and to bring about the obedience to the faith. The faith is not one full of questioning and parades of arguments, according to St. John, but is rather something given to us to obey. Paul's apostleship was an employment to preach only that was given to him. Apostles are receivers only, as St. John says. Quote, apostles were sent to speak what they heard, not to add anything from their own stock. This is from his first homily on the book of Romans. Further, St. John, in his second homily on Romans, tells us that, quote, a messenger's business is to convey from one to another only what is told to him. This is why the priest is called a messenger, quoting Malachi 2:7, because he speaks not his own words, but those of him that sent him, end quote. St. John, commenting on Galatians 1:16, says that St. Paul was not instructed in words, but that being richly endowed with the Holy Spirit, St. Paul's whole soul was enlightened and had Christ speaking within him. St. John's devotion to St. Paul comes because he believes in God's calling Paul to be an apostle and a vessel of revelation. St. Paul's words are Christ's words. Moving on now to a section entitled St. Paul, the Universal Teacher. Now that we understand St. John's devotion to St. Paul in the Scriptures, I want to turn to his baptismal instructions and here see the depth of St. John's scriptural mind, how he employs Scripture, especially St. Paul, in forming catechumens and the faithful. The two controlling images for St. John in his first baptismal instruction is spiritual marriage and military enlistment. Both of which are drawn from St. Paul's letter to the Ephesians. Let us hear St. John. "Come then, let me talk to you as I would speak to a bride about to be led into the holy nuptial chamber. Let me give you, too, a glimpse of the bridegroom's exceeding wealth and of the ineffable kindness which he shows to his bride. Let me point out to her the sordid past from which she is escaping, and the glorious future she is about to enjoy." St. John asks, "And what is the condition of this bride that Christ is calling? For Christ does not love her beauty, but rather has brought a deformed, ugly, shamefully sordid bride," this is the language of St. John, "who is practically wallowing in the mire of her sins into his bridal chamber. What has made her so ugly?" And St. John asks, "What could be more ugly than the soul which has abandoned its proper dignity, forgotten its noble birth from on high, made a display of worshiping idols of stone and wood, brute animals, and things less worthy of honor than these, a soul which has increased its ugliness by the smell of burning fat, the filthiness of blood, and the smoke of incense," end quote. St. John concludes from this betrayal of the noble birth that the soul, through idolatry, has entered into, quote, tinsel-trimmed parades of pleasures, the carousals, the drunkenness, the licentiousness, and all the disgraceful pursuits which bring joy to the demons whom they serve, end quote. There was an original dignity, a noble birth from on high, which mankind abandoned and forgot as it lost its way in the worshiping of idols. And from this idolatry flows the vices which bring great joy to the demons. To help us further understand what St. John believes in this falling from the noble birth from on high, I want us to look for a second at his second baptismal instruction. Here we find St. John reflecting on the fall of Adam. Adam, who had all things in paradise, but, quote, wished to indulge his taste, and he trampled underfoot the command which God had imposed on him, committed an outrage against the great honor which God had bestowed upon him, end quote. God punishes Adam as a loving father by placing limits on Adam. He condemns him to a life of toil and labor in order to teach him his place in the created order. In the idleness, this is the language of St. John, of paradise, Adam had grown haughty and acted outside of his nature. He refused to remain within his proper bounds. Adam's sin stems from his indolence, pride, and acting outside or beyond his nature, according to St. John. This provides for us a good image of sin, according to St. John. Mankind in his pride acts outside of the nature or position that he has in creation and which was given to him by God. He turns instead to his own reasoning, being tempted by the devil, and trades God the Creator for the creation itself. This is idolatry, to worship the creation rather than the Creator. Let's take a further step into St. John's homilies on Romans to flesh this out further, specifically homilies 3 and 4, which cover St. Paul's long teaching on idolatry and the sin that grows from idolatry. St. John argues in his third homily on Romans that God placed in men from the beginning the knowledge of God himself. The problem is that mankind turned this knowledge over and invested idols with divinity. God manifested in the created order a system, a great system of teaching, creation itself to teach man. Instead of allowing the heavens or the created ordering of the world to declare the glory of God, mankind did not use creation to mount up, to use his language, to God, but rather turned away from God and trusting their own reasoning and became fools who deified devils and stones. St. John says mankind, quote, wished to find out more and could not bear with the limits given them. Mankind abused, quote, this great system of teaching from creation, and God, quote, gave them up to uncleanliness through the lusts of their own hearts to dishonor their own bodies between themselves, from Romans 1:24. Does this not sound familiar to his portrait of Adam? God gave mankind up to vile affections, Romans 1:26. For St. John, all sin is to be found in these vile affections that God has given mankind over to. But the chief example of the abuse of God's nature is for St. John found in the, quote, mad lust after males, end quote. Leaving the natural use of woman, men, quote, dishonored that which was natural, and they ran after that which was contrary to nature, end quote. God gave the world and creation as a ladder for us to find him. Instead, we pushed past all of the bounds and the pleasures given to us according to God's design. For St. John, genuine pleasure derived from sex is found in acting in accordance with God's design, how he created us. Sex between a married man and woman is what has been blessed by God. Anything else is diabolical, monstrous, and transgresses the laws of God. That's St. John's language. St. John understands the natural sex drive overran its boundaries because it could not abide its proper limits. This is not an attack on sexual desire itself by St. Paul or by St. John. Rather, is an acknowledgement that sin is the transgression of the natural boundaries placed by God. Sin is found, according to St. John, in the misuse of our body and our misuse of creation. St. John understands that St. Paul believes that in the rejection of the natural sexual design given by God, we see, quote, all things turned upside down, end quote. Here I want to plug or recommend an article, again, by Professor David Bradshaw that can be found in the publication The Rule of Faith, a Journal of Orthodox Thought and Culture, Volume 4, Number 1. It's called Orthodox Spiritual Anthropology. If you want, and this is why I'll plug a podcast, Every Thought Captive, of a conversation between myself and Father Joseph Lucas, where we discuss this particular publication of the Rule of Faith. Creation itself gives testimony to God, and it is by its design that it testifies to the glory of God. Misuse of creation is to bring judgment and condemnation, to rain down wrath. Knowing this fact, the heaven, like it is revealed in language of Romans 1. Knowing this fact from St. Paul, it is no wonder that towards the end of the fourth homily on Romans, St. John brings in the hellish fire that rained down on Sodom. For St. John, the hellish fire that rained down on Sodom was due to intercourse that was contrary to nature. Therefore, the rain that fell on Sodom was the opposite of what we would typically call rain. Here's a quote from St. John. Not only did this hellish fire fail to stir up the womb of the earth to the production of fruits, but made it even useless for the reception of seed. For such was also the intercourse of the men, making a body of this sort more worthless than the very land of Sodom. End quote. For St. John, nature, the judgment of God, is shown in the reversal of creation itself. Nature is turned over, and so God shows this judgment in the ramifications. The sin of man has cosmic ramifications. Before you think that I'm going on and on about sexual sin, remember, sin is found in the misuse of creation, and this is key for all of St. John's understanding of sin, not just sexual sin. St. John asks in the same homily, quote, whence were all these evils born? Of luxury, of not knowing God. For so soon as any have cast out the fear of him, all that is good straightway goes to ruin, end quote. Lacking the anchor of the fear of God and obedience to his commandments, St. John warns us of idleness, admiring riches, and admiring the beauty of persons in incorrect ways. Let us not be bedazzled by creation and lose sight of what is rightly to be desired. It is instructive that St. John ends his fourth homily on Romans warning about the allure of luxury and riches. Of all the detail that St. John goes into explaining St. Paul's teaching from Romans 1, why does he end on this topic of luxury and covetousness? I think it shows to us the theological sophistication derived from St. John's biblically informed mind. Those who reject that the judgment of God against Sodom was due to unnatural sexual relations do so because they believe, they might use a verse from Ezekiel, which states that Sodom was judged, quote, due to pride, fullness of food or too much bread, and abundance of idleness, end quote, not because of sexual perversion. St. John's view is that both of these things are true. Sexual perversion grew out of luxurious idleness. Desire was enkindled through luxury, and creation itself was abused in order to satiate that burning lust. If we have spent any time in St. John's writings, you're familiar with his constant preaching against covetousness. You're reading a homily and you're wondering, oh, here we go, here's the covetousness. A few paragraphs of covetousness. He really loves this topic. Well, you can see why. This is a very important thing to him. In St. John's third homily on Ephesians, he decries unnecessary wealth and its illusions of security. He tells us that God, listen to this language, has set a limit and a boundary to our nature so that we have no need to go on seeking wealth beyond it, end quote. For instance, St. John continues, he hath commanded us to clothe the body in one or perhaps two garments, and there is no need for any more to cover us, end quote. We only need what is necessary to maintain our bodies. Covetousness is a reflection of our disordered desire, our lust for more than is right and necessary for our nature. Covetousness is idolatry and shows us that we value the creation more than the Creator. We love this world and its glory more than our future inheritance in heaven. This is why we're commanded by God to give alms. This is why this teaching resounds over and over in St. John. Quote from St. John in his 18th homily on Ephesians. For Christ indeed charged us to give to the poor with this object, to make us wise in our lifetime, to induce us to despise money, to teach us to look down on earthly things. It is no contempt of money, as you think, to bestow it upon this man and upon that man when he dies and is no longer master of it. From the perspective of eternity, what is money? What is wealth? Almsgiving is to covetousness as chastity is to sexual immorality. The virtuous actions aid us in rightly ordering our desire and therefore using creation correctly. Next section, the bride's dowry, obedience. God, in giving us up to our own to follow our own path, does not force us to do as he wills. Rather, God himself, in his surpassing kindness towards mankind, sweeps down into our broken mess and brings us back to himself. Disordered creation is given the path back to order and beauty. Christ, the bridegroom, sees the plight of his bride and does not consider her broken state, but calls her to his side. He calls her to forget idolatry, error, and the worship of demons, all of which wasted her soul and body. For the King, Jesus Christ, desires to see her return to her original beauty. We're going back to the first baptismal instruction. This is a beautiful portrait of a loving God who takes the wandering, sickly bride and by his own work returns her to her former beauty. In the spiritual marriage between the soul and the bridegroom, in this spiritual marriage between the soul and the bridegroom, there is a dowry contract according to St. John. For the bride, it is, quote, nothing but obedience, end quote. From the bridegroom, St. John quotes Ephesians, tells us that it is the bridegroom's love that drives him to sanctify his bride with his own blood in order to return her to her original beauty. What does the dowry contract imply by the bride's obedience? The bridegroom offers his blood and the bride offers her, quote, according to St. John, fair share, that being a strong confession of faith in Christ, not just offered with lips, but with understanding, resolution, and piety, end quote. According to St. John, it means obedience to the content of the faith. This is specifically the triune faith, the right belief concerning Father, Son, and Holy Spirit. He is adamant that the articles of faith become the foundation of piety. In fact, they lay an indestructible foundation, according to St. John. For having these, quote, articles of faith accurately fixed in your minds, you may not be easily overwhelmed by the deceits of the devil, end quote. It is here in explaining the exactness of the creedal belief of the church and the need to be strict in adherence to it that the other simile of military enlistment that we talked about at the very beginning of the talk shows up again for St. John. Quote, it is fitting, therefore, that those who have enlisted in this special army of the Spirit believe in the God of the universe, the Father of our Lord Jesus Christ. Where do the deceits of the devil come from? From where does the special, quote, special army of the Spirit expect attack? From the Arians and Sabellians, those who wish to trip us up and, quote, desire to destroy sound doctrines, end quote. It's quite a catechism class the first time to start talking about Arians and Sabellians. St. John asks, quote, did you see the exactness from which Christ makes profession of this truth? Did you see how unambiguous his instruction is? End quote. St. John continues exhorting his listeners, who are not just catechumens. You might think baptismal instructions or catechetical orations, this is just for the catechumens. Many times are the baptismal instructions. He's saying, I'm talking to those who are to be illumined, but I'm also talking to the faithful. Let no one, St. John says, hereafter disturb your mind by bringing the searchings of his own reason into the church's dogmas as he tries to confuse beliefs that are correct and sound. Avoid companionship of such people as you would avoid drugs which could destroy you. For these people are more dangerous than poisonous drugs. The drugs do harm only to the body, but these people destroy the very salvation of the soul. That is why it is fitting from the very beginning to avoid such discussions with these people, especially until you will be able, with the passage of time, to curb the impudent tongues after you have fortified yourself well with the weapons of the Spirit. And what is the weapon of the Spirit for St. John? The testimony of Holy Writ. End quote. I want to underline three things from what St. John is saying here. First, we are to be incredibly vigilant with whom we associate and engage with theologically, according to St. John. This is obviously drawn from the pastoral experience of St. Paul himself. He talks like this in the epistles. I'm especially thinking of his pastoral epistles, something that I encourage you to revisit, maybe commit some aspects of it to memory, especially read St. John's encouraging homilies on them. Second, this is especially true for neophytes. We have an incredible challenge right now in our context for completely unfiltered access to the most intimate, complicated theological topics and debates. And it's all out there on the internet. Our flocks can, without much theological preparation, much less any spiritual preparation, jump right into the most contested of controversies, moral, ecclesiological, even pastoral, beyond where they have any influence or authority. Third, we need to be fortified by the weapons of the Spirit, which is the testimony of the Holy Scriptures. Remember, St. John says it is the ignorance of Holy Scripture as understood within the life of the church that endangers our souls. St. John continues his admonition regarding the dogmas of the church. Quote, such is the strictness we wish you to show in regard to the dogmas of the church. And we desire you to keep them fast fixed in your minds. It is also fitting that those who manifest such faith shine forth by their good conduct. End quote. For St. John, the dogmas of the church manifest themselves in the lives of the Christians. They shine forth in good conduct. Because for St. John, just as it is for St. Paul, the dogma informs and underwrites, it's what produces the virtues. The message of salvation, the ethics of the church, what theosis actually is, that is what the dogmas of the church are all about. God in Jesus Christ restoring us to our noble birthright and empowering us by the Holy Spirit to, quote, manifest every virtue, end quote. For St. John, the commandments of Christ are not oppressive demands made upon us which we cannot fulfill. Christ, the bridegroom and lover of our souls, calls to us. And St. John here quotes from our Lord, come to me, all you who labor and are burdened, and I will give you rest. Take my yoke upon you and learn from me, for I am meek and humble of heart, and you will find rest for your souls. He does not require of us miracles, but rather for us to, quote, learn from the Master to be meek and humble of heart and obtain complete rest for our soul. For St. John, this is the summary of our salvation, that we who have learned meekness and humility from the Master while still entangled in the flesh, quote, be able to vie with the immaterial powers, to be free from any connection with the present life, because we will be able to scorn all the glory of this present life. For nothing of the visible world will win us over. For we will not see all things. We will see everything through different eyes. This is what our salvation is, that we are able to actually see the world aright and use it correctly. The bride, the disciple of Christ, will from the meek and humble yoke of Christ manifest every virtue in every way. These are not vague virtues and vices. St. John goes into specific detail as to what vices are to be rooted out and what virtues are to be manifested. And I think it would be for us a good reminder for ourselves and our own preaching and teaching to be specific about the virtues and the vices, what they actually are. Because when you hear this list, I mean, we hear this list read in the church, and it's St. Paul loves lists, right? To actually go through and actually explain what these things are. For St. John, quote, "As the other passions come to birth, we must curb them and make our minds tranquil. We must banish anger, passion, grudges, enmity, malice, evil desires, all licentiousness, all the works of the flesh, which according to St. Paul are adultery, fornication, uncleanliness, licentiousness, idolatry, witchcraft, enmities, contentions, jealousies, drunkenness, and carousings," end quote. They're like lists. St. John continues. They like lists in a good way too, not just negative. "It is fitting, therefore, according to St. John, to force out of our souls all of these vices and to be eager to acquire the fruit of the Spirit, charity, joy, peace, patience, kindness, goodness, modesty, and continence. If we shall thus purify our minds by constantly chanting the lessons of piety, we shall henceforth be able, by preparing ourselves beforehand, to make ourselves worthy to receive his gift, great as it is, and to guard the good things which are given," end quote. Notice what St. John encourages us to employ as an aid to purifying our minds: the constant chanting of the lessons of piety. The battle to force out vices and to acquire the fruit of the Spirit is exactly that. It's a battle. And our part of the dowry, to start mixing some metaphors here, is to obey our general, our king, in this battle. Obedience to the teachings of the church and to God's will for us to be a return to the high place of our noble birth. To have the bridegroom welcome his beautiful bride into his nuptial chamber. For the bridegroom, Christ has done everything for us in order to return us to our pristine, original beauty. Final section, listening to the heavenly trumpet. This brings us full circle back to the love of St. John for St. Paul. We should cleave to Paul. We should hear St. John's call for us to purify our minds by the constant chanting of the lessons of piety. How can we know the bride? How can the bride know the voice of our bridegroom if we do not have our ears trained to his voice? How can we discern how we are to rightly use creation to glorify God in our bodies, the temples of the Holy Spirit, if we do not know these gleaming scriptures? So, some practical takeaways. How much do we read and swim in scripture? How is our mind formed? Yes, it is good to read the fathers, but we need to be swimming in the scriptures, because if you read the fathers, what are you doing but swimming in scripture? I had to cut a lot of St. John and just saying, like, he's just quoting St. Paul. Because he just quotes St. Paul all the time. He just breathes St. Paul. And not just St. Paul, the Old Testament. For St. John, if you read his homilies, how often does Job or the three youth or Daniel pop up? A lot. Were his examples? A lot of them come from the Old Testament. And I think it is for us, does not our liturgy and our liturgical services, the canons of the church, I mean the musical canon, all of our hymnody, it presumes that we are very familiar with the Old Testament. If we're not familiar with the Old Testament, we're not familiar with Christ. Our preaching and catechesis needs to be, and I would suggest, primarily scripture. And it needs to be about formation, not just in a bunch of information. 1054, filioque, this is why we're not like them, this is why we're not like them. No, it needs to be about the bridegroom and the bride. It needs to be about, how's your prayer life going? What are you struggling with? How can we help equip you? You don't know scripture? I think this is something, I don't know about you, 15 years ago, you might assume folks who are coming from Protestantism know scripture. What is your experience now? People don't know scripture. Even the Protestants, who are supposed to love Scripture, they know like John 3:16 and a few other things, right? They don't know the narrative or canon of Scripture. And I would say it's to our shame, we don't know Scripture that well. We have all the language flowing, but we don't know, oh, that's a quote from the prophet. That's from the Psalms. Our preaching and catechesis need to be primarily drawn from Scripture. I'm not saying there's all sorts of things you have to cover in catechesis, but it is especially necessary for our catechesis and our preaching to show that we know Scripture and are exegeting even the bits that we're a little uncomfortable with. So that is what I have to offer of St. John and his devotion and love to St. Paul, the heavenly trumpet. The next talk I will talk about St. John Chrysostom's vision of the priesthood, the priest as the messenger of the Lord. Thank you.
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1: At Ancient Faith, we've been working to create an educational resource that is adaptable, comprehensive, and rooted in the very heart of our faith, communion with Christ. We're pleased to introduce our newest curriculum, 1 Year with the Divine Liturgy, now available in our store. 1 Year with the Divine Liturgy is a comprehensive curriculum for Orthodox Christian churches, homes, and schools organized into 29 lessons. 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Through a blend of project-based learning, traditional instruction, and video resources, the program engages diverse learning styles while fostering deeper understanding of and participation in the Divine Liturgy. 1 Year with the Divine Liturgy is now available to view and purchase at store.ancientfaith.com.
2: Orthodox Women in the Healing Ministries was founded in 1992 with the mission of providing support to Orthodox Christian women who work in the medical and healing professions. Each year, it hosts a retreat at the Holy Dormition Monastery in Rives Junction, Michigan. Here is just one of its many retreat lectures.
3: So, thank you very much for coming. We're having a little retreat here, as you can see. And I just have a little offering to make in these three talks. It's about some things about trauma, and a little bit about healing the soul. It isn't any, magic anything. It's just a few offered thoughts for you to take into your own hearts and apply as need to be applied in your life. one aspect of the title is this beauty, goodness, truth. Let me start with a story before I get to Shay, this book. You know, I went to, only once have I spent an entire Lent in a monastery. It was in Greece, and it was on an island, and not certainly a wealthy place at all. And one thing about Lent at that monastery was that there was nothing to eat. And of course, the first 3 days, literally nothing. They keep a trimero, a three-day fast. You just have a little bit of holy water and a little bit of andidron at the end of the morning service. And then the rest of the days, there's tea and there's some dried fruit and nuts, and that's about it. And I lost quite a bit of weight. I bring it up for a practical reason. You know, in the world, when you experience Lent, it's a drama of temptation, and it's a drama of trying to do the right thing, because you're constantly surrounded by these other food choices. So you're trying to be good, and you get fasting kind of confused with morality. In a setting when you're in a household of everyone fasting that's just committed, fasting is something similar. It's about chastity. It's something simpler. It's about chastity. It's just about that you're no longer giving all your attention and all your bodily energy to loving this great food, and it's you start to reattach to Christ and to the beauty of the services, and I was talking last night about the difference between whether we begin the spiritual life with truth, with goodness, or with beauty. And I just thought of that example this morning, that in the world you're trying to fast, but it really just comes about, it's about morality. You feel really immoral when you break the fast, and you feel you've done the wrong thing. But in a setting of like-minded Christians, there's no choice. There was no hidden, plate of hamburgers somewhere in the monastery. There was just... It wasn't nothing to do with executive function or willpower. It's just instead of having all your heart on your food, now your heart gives way to Christ. And I think what happens in the world is that because we don't have that benefit of starting with beauty, or with chastity. Right away, we're in the full-blown struggle with morality. Things are a little harder, and things are a little bit less clear. Chastity, it's the light of Eros. If the eye is sound, the whole body will be full of light. And we don't get that sequence in the world. We're just got to do everything at once. So more honor to us. I asked an Athenite abbot once, I said, what's the difference between a monk and a person in the world? He said, to be a monk, he said, it's like this. You've got to cross a desert valley. Maybe you all know this story, but it's so funny. He says, you got to cross a desert valley, and there are quicksand pits and gulfs, and there are wild animals and scorpions and robbers. You've got to cross it. That sounds, not too good. I said, what's the life in the world like? He said, it's the same thing. He said, oh, I said, that's nice. It's the same thing. And then he said, but at night. And many times we have that feeling. When we come to a retreat, a light goes on. Now we have this experience of illumination, or if there's a clarity to the struggle. In that clarity, I'm trying to say, is precisely because we're able to put chastity first. We're able to put beauty first before we enter into the struggle for goodness, in a sense. Now, I have many friends who are not Orthodox Christians, and they are very devout fundamentalist Protestants that would not dream of starting their day or leaving the house without a half an hour with the Holy Bible. And the thing to realize about that is, what is the Bible? It's theophany. It's the self-revelation of God. And that is beauty first for them. You could treat the Bible as primarily a cognitive text and make yourself confused, but if it's theophany for you, then you're starting with beauty. We not only have the scripture in the church, but we have something. We have scripture in that walking, talking form, the lives of the saints. Right? It's impossible to regularly read the lives of the saints without having your whole life just fall into place. Right? It's that focus on that beauty. Within that beauty is goodness, is truth. But it's that moment of chastity. When you're reading the lives of the saints, we have a change of heart in terms of what we love, what we desire. Right. So right there at step one, this divine Eros that we the fathers speak of is inculcated within us. In the light of that divine Eros, then the spiritual struggle makes sense and is kind of possible and it's doable. But if we turn off that light, then we're crossing that desert valley at night. And the possibility that you're not going to fall is quite limited. There's many ways to think about where we would access beauty first. So we said the lives of the saints are pilgrimage to holy places, monasteries. Even just that we show up in the divine liturgy, right? Yeah, one of the nicest things about the 12-step movement is the valediction. Meeting ends, keep coming back. Right, that's it, because that's chastity. That's the first step. That is that Eros. That's keeping the eye on the prize, and in having done that, then the rest of life can be handled or not handled, and whatever, we have ups and downs. So that's try to give some practical sense of what I mean when I say beauty first. Let's give another example, right? Young person struggling with sexual morality. And they're having shame about those falls or guilt. Of course, what they want to do, the natural thing, is to leave beauty aside and to struggle to be good. That's what they're going to do now. And it's very difficult for the spiritual father to convince the young person that, in fact, chastity requires that you not struggle in quite that way to be moral. Chastity requires that you return again and again your gaze to Christ. Now, it's not so much a sequence when we think of beauty to goodness to truth as it is a kind of a concentric circle. It's a Russian doll, or it's some kind of an unfolding. It's a seed that unfolds, a flower that blossoms. Because we would never think as Orthodox Christians that focus on beauty is fine and then I'll go live my life the way I want. That's not what we're saying. And we would never think that if I struggle morally, I can forget about beauty now, because, no, we begin with beauty and we see how within the beautiful is the good. And when we have both the beautiful and the good, then we become true. This is the natural and organic way, the secret life of plants, right? This is what we're... I think that was a CD or something, wasn't it, by Stevie Wonder?
4: Yes.
3: It was. I never listened to one song about that, I have to say. I thought it was the greatest title ever. I just never. So this basic struggle, I think, is known to us. Where is the eye? Where are we focused? When it was mentioned last night, what happens if a person brings childhood trauma into a war? Now they have trauma on top of trauma. And I thought, and the question was, could such a person be? Well, immediately for some reason I thought of Pskov, the great Pskov Caves Monastery in Russia. It's talked about within Russia because in 1917, that part of Russia was part of, I think, Estonia or Latvia, I don't remember which. But after 1945, a lot of borders were redrawn in Eastern Europe, and it became part of Russia. But the persecution of the monasteries was qualitatively different. So in a sense, the Pskov Caves Monasteries is this one place of unbroken continuity. And it produced that beautiful book, Everyday Saints, that huge 1,000-page book. It's so easy to read, it really is. And I've been to Pskov, and I understand a little bit about that tradition. And when the person said, well, could such a person who has these two kinds of trauma on top of trauma be healed? I thought, yes, in Pskov they could do it, right? And the reason is because, and I'm sure there's many places in the Orthodox world too like that, but the reason I thought was that because really they're very practiced, they know what to remember and what to forget. They know what to remember and what to ignore. We have this notion in the church of the church's psychology of the logismi, those persistent thoughts, intrusive thoughts, or just really the rationalizations that come into our mind, and they seem rational, but if you pay attention to them, you very quickly go down into a pit. So a big part of spiritual life is knowing which thoughts to ignore, how to take the energy away from them, and which thoughts to cultivate. Socrates said, know thyself, right? Jesus Christ said, love the Lord your God with all your heart, soul, mind, and strength. And love your neighbor as

power is weakened. A new cult, C-U-L-T, in the sense of sacrificial program. I mean, not like some crazy cult, but a new cultus, a new sacrificial program. The mind now practices that. We're getting to Shea here in a second. You know, one of the problems we have in our economic science, because it's a Cartesian Enlightenment science, is it takes prosperity as a given, and then it asks questions about what causes poverty. But if prosperity is a gift, then we have to put that shoe on the other foot. We have to ask, well, what causes prosperity? Now, you need both, because sometimes things do hit you, right? There are earthquakes and level entire cities, or unjust racial laws that throw an entire city into economic ruin. Right? I'm not saying there are no causes of spiritual poverty. I'm just saying that in the tradition of the church, the more important question is, oh, as always, what causes spiritual wealth? Or, if spirituality is not what people want to hear about outside the church, what generates emotional health, psychological well-being? They are not givens. They are gifts, and they're usually gifts that are generated in the course of some set of habits, right? All of this pushes us away from a merely truth-centered thing, right? Where a person is not a bug under a glass, and your job as a healer is not to just analyze them, but to teach them a new program of through which health will be generated. For us in the church, that program begins not on our part, but it begins from God's side. He comes. St. Paul says, we are saved through faith. And then he says, and this faith was a gift. Right? And that's it. The primary mover is God in our life. We react. Behold, I stand at the door and knock. We react. Where is God acting? I asked a venerable metropolitan, I said, what's the best advice you've ever gotten? I don't know. I'm so glad I asked him, but I don't know why I did. He said, if you ever have a good thought, you must do it at once. There is no tomorrow and there is no later when it comes to good thoughts. And I've seen miracles happen because of that advice. The point is, the good thought is a theophany. It is beauty. It is God moving. Long before you can see why that good thought was moral or necessary to do good, long before you can see why it was accurate or true or made sense, the moment will be gone. The moment will be gone. If you wait, the moment will be gone. The good thought comes, you've got to do it. Saint Seraphim of Seraph was in his hut with a visiting bishop, and he was in his hut and a visiting bishop with his most prominent donor, his wealthiest businessman supporting the metropolis, came to visit the saint. And after the briefest of formalities, Saint Seraphim of Seraph turned to the visiting businessman, and he said, he confessed him. Right. This is the way to do confession. You go to the saint and he just tells you, these are your sins. Yeah. And he told him, your sins are X, Y, and Z. And he said, and you have tried 1, 2, and 3. And that did not work because of A, B, and C. That was the confession. And the man was ashamed, and he was liberated, and he was consoled, and then the saint said, and now you will do this. And he blessed him and sent him on his way. Whereupon the metropolitan turned to the saint and he said, I have known that man 40 years. I had no idea any of that was going on. How did you do it? And the saint said, I did not start with truth first. No, the saint said,

I don't have a crystal ball. That's not what discernment is. But I know when the prompting in my heart is from the Holy Spirit and when it's not. When it's from other forces or my own bad health, you know, low on vitamin D. Because I know that, I have that discernment, I know myself, you know, that does happen after the other two things. Then I knew that this was beauty in my life. I knew it was a theophany. So I said it. The saint said to the bishop, he said, I don't know for sure that that's really the truth about the man. I just know the Holy Spirit has prompted me to say those things to him. It could be that it's not the truth about him, but that in my saying it, it will engender some conversation that needs to happen for his salvation or my salvation. Right. So saints are not warlocks. They're not witches, right? They're not reading crystal balls, but they have this attentiveness to beauty in their life and to theophany. And when Christ enters the door and knocks, they consistently open it. I had a joke about that, which is from the monastery in Hiram, Ohio. They were doing a retreat in Akron, Ohio once, and Father Alexander, and someone said, "What do people say when they see you dressed as a full monk out in rural Ohio? What is their reaction?" He said, "Well, you know, people are so polite, they don't say anything." He says, "But one time a little boy said, he looked at me and said, 'Look, mommy, a warlock.'" And the joke gets better because he paused and he said, "You know, these days with, you know, Stephen King and everything bad in the culture, kids tend to think everything is demonic." And I said, "Ooh, yeah, that's bad." And then he said, "Not that it isn't." Anyway, the point is to give some practical examples of what it means to say a beauty first, or what it means to begin with chastity, what it means to begin with divine eros in the spiritual life, and what it means to pull the plug on some of our rationalizations, including our very calm rationalizations about, "Oh, I'm this person, I have this and that complex," whatever. Maybe you do, but repeating that information to yourself may not always be. Certainly that's not your main, it's falling in love. The mother of the passions is self-love, and that self-love can come in many forms, including the struggle of the person to work so hard to be moral that they forget Christ. They forget to look at Christ first. They forget to see what morality is. It's a gift. It's a struggle and a gift. I mentioned a little bit about Romans 1 last night, and St. Paul saying, first is theophany, then we're supposed to liturgize. Very simple. If we do, in other words, if in response to beauty we respond with eros, then the spiritual struggle begins and there's a reasonable and a good chance of success. But he says what happens instead is people see theophany, they do not liturgize, then step 3 comes. Something has to fill that vacuum, the spiritual vacuum. They become idolatrous. And once they're idolatrous, then step 4 happens. They're given over to sexual immorality or other immorality. So St. Paul looks at sexual morality and morality in general in both ways. It's a struggle, but it's also a gift that is given if we've done the first things first. And then St. Paul says, you criticize these people, but I'm talking about you. And the point that he makes at the beginning of chapter 2 is just that if we judge other people for their falls, it shows that we no longer regard our own spiritual success or our own moral life as a gift, which means that we're not doxologizing God, which means that we don't see it as theophany. In other words, we're repeating the same thing. We're not saying, "Yeah, I'm sober 100 days, thank God," but we're thinking, "I did it." So instead of that sobriety becoming a further instance of God's theophany, and then we doxologize and we're healed, rather, we don't doxologize and we make an idol out of our own effort. Now we're idolaters of our own morality, our own effort. And then we can still struggle to be moral after that, but it's a foregone conclusion, you will lose. It will lose. And that's what I meant when I give this example of the young people. We want you to struggle to be chaste. There's a prior sequence of chastity. We want you to
to win at that first, because then you've got a chance. And then your life is sweet. So Jonathan Shea, let's talk about him. Of course, the reason I got thinking about all these things really is because of Shea. Because he was talking about a very specific kind of cognitive therapy that was just the retelling of traumatic events in the war. It went too fast. It was really looking for kind of all at once. There was not an emphasis on replacing, there was not an emphasis on filling the life with a healthy cultus, a healthy pattern of habits, good self-care, a healthy pattern of thoughts. It was just, let's talk it all out and get it all out there, and in that catharsis, it will lose its hold after you, over you. And this is not the way we look at, well, this is not the way the empirically verifiably successful approaches to trauma treatment don't do that. They do other things. Other patterns are vouchsafed to the person. Do not disturb signs are hanged on certain bad patterns of thought. We're not going to discuss those, but we're going to hang it. Do not touch that. So that's really got me thinking, saying, you know, what is healing and what is the soul? And that's what kind of unfolded for me. This morning I want to talk about one a particular thing in Achilles in Vietnam, for those of you who weren't here last night. So Jonathan Shea's story is that through a serendipitous kind of turn of events, he was an MD, PhD, who was asked to take over the care of Vietnam combat veterans with severe post-traumatic stress disorder. And in the light of the fact that he had just been reading heavily in the Greek classics and Shakespeare, and in the light of the fact that this particular group of veterans had suffered this wave of suicides in a kind of very simplistic, dull cognitive approach, a kind of just blank reflective listening approach, something new was tried. And he also started to notice commonalities between the pattern that his veterans had suffered in the war and what Achilles had gone through before Troy. So Shea winds up making this is some very important contributions to Iliad studies, to the study of the Iliad. And as well, making good contributions to the treatment of trauma and understanding of trauma, and especially of war trauma. And then he even influences U.S. government policy. He's a recipient of the MacArthur Genius Grant. So all kinds of nice things about Shea, and that's who we're talking about. He talks about a five-stage process that he thinks happens to men and women in combat. And he's not really clear about the extent to which he thinks these five stages handle anyone in trauma, anyone who's got trauma. Although he does think that many times among trauma victims, there can be a contest. Oh, your trauma wasn't, ours was worse. And that's nothing to judge. It's the very nature of trauma that it's isolating and that it would drive that. But he takes us back to the plains before Troy and the Greek army assembled there. And then the Iliad opens. The army is being struck by a plague because the leader of the Greeks, Agamemnon, has offended the gods. And this is a very ancient religious idea. If you get the liturgy wrong, your society will collapse. So Achilles himself calls an assembly of the army, and he speaks and he says, we've got to find out why we're all dying here in this plague. And a priest is consulted, a diviner, and he pronounces the judgment. It's because of Agamemnon's sin. This, if you've ever been in a faculty meeting or in any kind of, you know that this would be an excellent time to choose to remain silent. Yeah. This is, it
Excellent. This is really the perfect time to rearrange the papers on your desk in an unobtrusive way and to, you know, not speak. But of course Achilles does speak, because he's Achilles. And he says, all right, Agamemnon, you know, the word has come down. You got to give up this priest's daughter that you stole. So, this is you know, not good. And Agamemnon comes back and says, okay, I'll give her up and I'll take your Briseis, the woman that you won in the last battle. That's my consolation. So Achilles wants to frag the lieutenant right there. He wants to kill him on the spot. And his, I don't remember if it's his mother or Athena, one of the gods, goddesses, grabs him by the hair, doesn't let him. But this is the first stage of combat trauma for Shay, the betrayal of what's right, the betrayal of social morality. Shay thinks more than any of the death or destruction that's viewed in the war, it's this betrayal of the moral order that begins to unravel the character of the people who witness it. Just a little while later, with the plague safely over, Agamemnon has the brilliant idea to test the Greeks and say, okay, the war's over, we're going home. And a few other people are in on it, his commanders, and the Greeks completely break. They all rush to the ships. They've been fighting for 9 years. And you would think they would stay and finish or have some kind of morale. And Shay says, it's probably because they've just seen Agamemnon so violate Themis, this Greek word for the total social construct of morality. It's been broken. Every human community is also a moral community. This is the case. There are certain things that I could not do, or none of you could do, without breaking this community, right? This retreat. We don't usually think of that, but it's the case. And when those things are violated, it's quite shocking. Every human community exists in and through a web of shared moral expectations. It's almost like every community requires a suspension of disbelief. I mean, you can see me, you know, this guy knows some things, doesn't know everything. We give him the benefit of the doubt. There's always some suspension of disbelief in our communal life. But this is especially true in communities that are organized to manage extreme chaos. Right? If we're in a combat situation, we can't have the people around us behaving in unpredictable ways or ways that betray the community's values. So what you have in war is extreme dependence in a context of danger. We're extremely dependent on the man to the right, the left, the people above and below us. It's existential. I mean, my existence will be gone if they don't act in a reliable and predictable and moral way. When this moral order is violated, the community starts to unravel. People start to look around. So if a leader in the church violates the moral order, people start to get out. They start heading for the exits. There's a shared moral community. And still here in stage one, Shay says what we have is the beginning of soldier's rage, because he is a man under authority, like scripture says, and those over him, that authority is now tainted, and he is trapped in it. But there's nothing he can do. He can't desert. Achilles can desert, because the Greeks are not a nation, they're not a federation, they're a confederation. And he heads the Myrmidons, and he can leave with them if he wishes. And he decides to do that. What I usually add to my students, right, once you wear the black, whether as a seminarian or in any other way, your sins are a violation of Themis for other people, right?
And people take that to an extreme and absurd things, conclusions, you know. Oh, I saw a priest smile. I was so scandalized. But it is the case, right? It is one reason why we make them wear the black, to be reminded that whether you're visible there or not, I mean, your sins are a violation of themis for people. The entire community begins to unravel. St. Paul wants every Christian to think that way, that we're the Christians. If I do this, what will the non-Christians think of us? What will they think of the faith? The moral order is undone. Incidentally, the same people who will judge the priest for, you know, whatever, I don't know, whatever, you know, I saw him, you know, use dairy creamer on a Friday. I can no longer receive communion from his hands. Right, those same people or other people will be equally offended if, when the priest doesn't risk the moral order to do good. In other words, you know, Christ, he wouldn't talk to prostitutes. What's wrong with you? Well, whatever. You can't really win in that game. I'm just saying it is a something that's out there. How am I doing time-wise? In stage two, this violation of themis, of the moral order, results in the shrinking of the moral and social horizon of the soldier. Some of his ideals or ambitions are destroyed. People foundational for our social order have violated morality, and our bond to the moral community is now weakened. We detach. And the moral sense can even deaden. We start to think maybe there is no morality. I don't know how old I was when I got the memo, but maybe I shouldn't say this because this could be played anywhere. You know, such shocking news that there is no Santa Claus, right? It was my parents doing this stuff. And I immediately came back and I said, there's no God either, is there? And I said, no, that's real. It's not that I didn't think there was no God. It just meant that, wait a second here, that's a violation of themis. You can't just, you know, tell us there was something good and now it's not there anymore. And this shrinking of the moral and social horizon appears at first in a positive sense. The soldier feels they're fighting mostly for their buddies, not even for their own homeland. Certainly not for the army, which has betrayed them in some sense. In fact, my superiors in the army or in the government, they're more or less like the enemy. They're trying to get me killed. Right. I could say as a professor of ethics, I have a vivid sense that my mistakes will hurt a wide array of people. People that I have never met and will never meet. Right. And that's the case. Stage three. If on top of these difficulties now comes a worse loss, the death of a special comrade, and that's what happens to Achilles. He won't fight for the Greeks. He doesn't care what happens to them. He's been humiliated in front of everyone, and no one stood up for him in a meaningful way. And now they're being destroyed by the Trojans. Fine, let him die. But now comes this stage three, because Patroclus dons Achilles' armor. He goes out into the fight to try to pretend to be Achilles, to substitute for him and rally the Greeks. Hector, I think it is, who figures out it's not really Achilles, and he kills him. At this point, the love for that special comrade on the part of Achilles is so intense that something in him begins to break. In war, we say that the bond may be stronger between two brother soldiers than that between a husband and wife. Some people say that it's a stronger bond. Right. I think it has to do with, and this went to the question last night about childhood trauma versus adult trauma. Look, the thing about these adult traumas is that they are suffered many times in a situation that returns you to a childlike state.
They are suffered in a situation of extreme. The army is my father and my mother. I'm totally dependent on them for my every food, everything. So, and they're suffered in an experience of chaos. So it's a return to primordial state. And in that return to something very primordial, our love for the people around us is equivalent to the love that we have for your mother when you're, you know, a year old or something. It's just limitless and limitlessly intense. And now that love one is lost, it's compared to a child who's suddenly and unpredictably orphaned. What's necessary here, Shea says, is some kind of communalization of the grief. If the grief is thwarted, it becomes rage. This leads to stage 4 in his 5 stages, guilt and wrongful substitution. And here, the survivor feels that they deserve the death sentence, or they feel they're already dead, many soldiers. So when I lost my best buddy, I died. I was dead at that point. There's an interesting relationship between death and grief, right? I mean, when someone dies that we love, it's natural to attempt to kind of, I wish my little brother could still be alive, even if it meant I had to die. St. Paul says, I wish I would lose my salvation if my people would be saved, right? There is that chiastic inversion where the living says to the dead, let's switch places. That's love. I want to switch places with you. That's normal grief, is that desire to switch. But in thwarted grief, or grief that takes place against the backdrop of this violation of morality, so much rage is involved. And that inversion cannot be worked out. The we don't know what they called the Iliad 300 years before Christ or 600 years before Christ, but we think that they just the title for it was rage. It wasn't the Iliad. It had to do with this thwarted grief and that intense rage, the grief at the violation of the moral order, the grief at what I'm facing, the grief at the loss of this special comrade, and the frustration of proper grieving. If my beloved is dead, and I feel that I am dead, then I have to be careful that I don't commit suicide through extremely dangerous actions in combat, or extremely dangerous actions that endanger other people in my unit. With the grief thwarted, that chiastic crossover can't come. We can't in a non-enraged way experience ourselves as, if not dead, provisionally alive, right? When we grieve for our relatives and they've died, we come to feel over time, as we pray for them, because the prayers matter, that they're with God, that they are alive. And so that crossover is occurring. We are seeing them become alive again in our memory, in whatever gesture we make in their memory of establishing a scholarship or talking about them. We prevent them from going off into the utter abyss. Or we even may have a dream. We see our departed ancestors. No, I'm good now. I'm with God. So one half of the chiastic conversion happens. They do go from dead to alive. And the other half is that we start to say, and here we are, still struggling. We don't know if we'll be saved or not someday. We still have to work out our salvation. So we do take on some, in a healthy way, some sense that it's not just that I'm alive and they're dead, but no, they're still alive with God, and my life is a little more poor at any rate without you. This is the genius of the wall. It's a buried letter Kai, you know, there in Washington, D.C., the Vietnam Veterans Memorial. Because you enter
with thwarted grief, a person who entered with thwarted grief, now they go in, they descend into the grave, and they find the body, or the name, but it's the body, of their beloved dead. And they're dead together. Except they also have this sense in that memorial that, you know, what you're really seeing in that polished granite, that black granite, is you're seeing a kind of window to the black earth behind. And there's some feeling, and it's very visceral when you're there, that the names on that wall, those guys will never die. There is that sadness they're dead, but there's also the sense, no, they're immortal now. They are with God. They are honored. So you have become dead by walking down into the earth the way it's designed, and they have become alive. And that's why it works, right? It's such a great monument. It enacts the ritual of chiastic love, right? Right? So when we help a poor person, it's not enough that now they're no longer poor. We have to be more poor afterwards. So love always has that chiastic crossover. It isn't just that, you know, I took the time to console my child who's crying because something happened, but that for the moment I entered his tears and thought about what made him sad, right? There has to be that crossover, an exchange. But this sense of guilt and wrongful substitution that arrives from thwarted grief, it feeds rage. And that leads to stage five. And stage five is what Shea thinks is really kind of the dangerous tipping point. That's this berserk phase. In real grief, when it is complete, there is some sense that the person I grieved, the dead person, they do go on living. Whereas my life is poorer for them. My life is less, a little bit less life, because they're gone. Right? So that exchange happens. In thwarted grief, it doesn't happen. There's a hopeless sense of the beloved's permanent loss, while I wish I could die. This is what Shea is reporting from his combat veterans. In thwarted grief, there's that sense, wish I were dead. A person may even say, I feel dead. But what they're really saying is, wish I were dead. I'm alive. I'm a walking dead person. This is not healthy grief. Various triggers of the berserk state and characteristics, but the thing to note theologically is that it's a kind of antitheosis. In theosis, we are divinized, and therefore, for the first time, we become fully human. That's deification, right? You finally become yourself, you know. I remember when I was 22 and I went to see the person that I was told was the holiest man on earth, right? And I said, well, I got to go do that. I got to see that person. I was 22 and I was at the monastery, wherever that was, and I was planting a tree. The nuns there had put me to work. And the elder came, I was there two, 3 days, and the elder came walking down. My hands were in the earth. I was now, and when he walked up, I laughed, and I said, "Oh, so that is what a human being looks like." That was my. It was certainly not what I had expected in my probably, I don't know what's the word, for a peeping Tom. what's the word? The V or something in there? Voyeuristic desire to see a saint. Yeah. I've been in Greece for 4 months and forgot everything, Greek and English. I was expecting to see a little guy vibrating, glowing, elevating, and it was so relief. Oh, so that's what a human being. I thought that's it. That's theosis, divinization, right? That in living out eros, in living out agape, goodness, then we become true. In other words, we become what a human being is for the first time, completely. And the berserker does the opposite. He's no longer a man, but he is either or simultaneously a beast and a god. Feels nothing can touch him, but he acts in ways that are animalistic. Achilles lives this completely.
He will not listen to the restraint. The gods speak to him directly. The dead Patroclus that he loved so much and supposedly was fighting for appears to him and tells him, stop. He won't. He says, stop, and he says, and bury my body. He won't do it. But he also, so he doesn't listen to the gods, and he's like a beast at the same time. So theologically, it's very interesting. You know, I signed Achilles in Vietnam, and I tell the students, but please don't read it, because it is an intense book, and it's full of first-person accounts. I know I'm supposed to stop in 5 minutes, and then we'll take 5 minutes of questions, and we'll have a break. It's full of first-person accounts of people who have suffered combat trauma, and it really stirs you up. So I don't recommend anyone to read it. If you want to read it, you read it. You know? But in this telling, I would tell the students that in this book, everything you've learned in seminary is here in a photographic negative. Because it's exactly the journey away from theosis, and it's exactly the journey away from a deepening communion with others. And the berserker stands alone, outside of all community. There's no goodness in his life, there's no beauty, there's just one fact left, the truth of revenge. He's gonna, it's not even truth, just a fact of his destructive rage. And in another sense too, because it's pretty clear that war involving all the five senses, dedicated, it's a kind of a blasphemous act, although in a fallen world it's sometimes the lesser of two evils, still it's a kind of blasphemous act to destruction of the earth, the destruction of other people, a destruction of, it's a hatred for our enemy. It's a kind of anti-liturgy. And it culminates in this anti-theosis of the berserker. I think the importance of studying these five phases, I think, is probably for people who work with trauma victims. And I think the importance, too, just becomes of what it does show us in dark relief about our faith and the importance of heading the other direction, of falling in love with beauty, of an ever-widening sense of our moral responsibility. Right? The saints, they're weeping for the generations still unborn. They're offering prayers for any person that ever lived in the history of the human race. They have only a sense of a widening communion, not a fatally constricted one.

0: mean, it teaches us, too, the importance of our own conduct and respect for moral norms in a community, especially if we're in leadership. For all these reasons, I think it's vital. What I don't know is how it applies. For example, I mean, I can certainly see within the church that people might feel like they see Themis violated, and the way that begins that can lead to a skein of responses that will ultimately see them leave the church or lose their priesthood in that terrible cataclysm, right? I see that. I think it is worth knowing about those stages for that. Let me repeat them. But I don't know, right, how this relates to other things. For example, I can say, I was in a terrible car accident once, and, you know, as the metal of the car around me was, you know, being ripped like tissue paper, I really had the sense that, wow, the web or the shield between chaos and order is really so thin, right? Or sometimes, you know, hearing people say about some immoral thing they've done for no reason, really, just because they sort of berserked in a cold way, and thinking, how is it that the bridges that we drive over don't just collapse? I stop telling random people that I teach ethics because they're always telling me what are the ethical violations in their trades, their professions, and it's just like, oh, I don't want to know. That's really... But it is that, right? So the first stage was that betrayal of what's right, the shrinking of our moral and social horizon, right? I think that can happen between enemies, right? We see someone from another religion doing something shockingly horrible on the news, and we do shrink within ourselves. And maybe we think, oh, that religion is the problem, or those people are the problem. And it's difficult to, at that precise moment, push our moral concern outward and prayer for those people who are doing those things, or the spiritual environment that created them, demonic attacks that created that. Right? It's natural. Just you want to build a bunker. Stage three, the grief at the death of a special comrade, right? That incredible rage that we can feel when someone that we admired, that's the thing about Patroclus, by the way, he's a man of deep compassion. And then the fourth stage, so it was really sad to see him go, but the grief was thwarted. And stage four, the sense of guilt or wrongful substitution. It's a dangerous stage. We're kind of replacing God as the judge of the world. And may experience this desire to be dead, which is dangerous. Dangerous because, you know, we may experience that desire, let's say, in the loss of a child, but we have other children that we also must care for. Right? We can't get trapped into that. That kind of pagan grief. It's admirable, it's intense, it's real, but it's pagan, it's not filled with hope. And as I said, I have to just say that one more time about that in that stage of grief, a chiasm is necessary. We have to come to see the dead as somehow still alive. We have to see ourselves as maybe not already. I don't mean I walk around with deadness. No, but just to see that, yeah, my life too is someday going to end. Even if that, or my life too is poor without that person, there has to be some kind of a crossover. And this rage is the thwarting of that crossover. It leaves them dead and me alive. It hasn't reached the purpose of grief. And that Vietnam Veterans Memorial is the thing, because that so many people had thwarted grief because of the peculiarities of that war. And walking into that is your grief work. You know, it's intense and effective grief work. You leave there having walked through death and come out alive, right? So maybe that's the chiasm. It's not that you're dead in some sense on the other side, but you did go through death with them. You saw them to their rest, to their place of life, and you can leave. Not that they're not dead. It's a chiasm. It's not a switch. They're still dead, but they're also in some other sense alive. And then this fifth stage is berserk state. The thing about the berserk state is the loss of all restraint before others, before God. It's the loss of all restraint, right? The danger of our culture is that because it puts truth and cognition in an abstract way first, it doesn't have a restraint, it doesn't have a check on certain things that at an earlier age pity or morality would prevent. And I think this is a much bigger problem than we realize, the berserk tendency in a secular culture. And it's a cold berserk, and it's an academic berserk, and I got 3 PhDs behind my name, but it's still berserk. And the great example of that in American history in the last 60 years was the Urban Renewal Act of 1948. And this tremendous destruction, lock, stock, and barrel, 2,100 American neighborhoods dynamited to the earth, their populations scattered to the four winds. Their churches dynamited, their businesses, no compensation for the business owners. Right? Their larger communities, their social clubs, all of it gone. It's a berserk act, right? Can we see that? It's kind of a cold berserk, and it inflicted this tremendous damage on the country. Right? We've not recovered from that. And that's a tremendous temptation in a kind of scientific age, right? In the name of science, you know, I will torture this animal. Why? Just find some other way. Well, really, that's the only way to, you know, test your skin cream. There's got to be another way. This is berserk. But it is a kind of cold berserk. We can't see it, right? So there are these aspects that come in. I just met you, and we're in a cocktail hour, and you're taking my soul apart because you read 3 books on psychology and you think you got my number. Now, it's all very polite, but can you see that your behavior is utterly shameless? You're not a god, and you're not an animal. You're a human being. You can't do that to a person. Well, we don't dismantle someone else's soul right to their face, right? But those kind of things do happen because we live in a secular age. We're missing some restraint. Of course, you can go the other way. A person can think they're so religious they don't need to have restraint.
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The Book of Lamentations was written after the Babylonians had invaded the land, slaughtered the populace, and brought about national extinction. What remained for Jerusalem and Judah? The five poems of the book represent the authentic voice of Israel in exile, a mourner wailing over the judgment of God, desperately seeking an audience with him but finding him hidden and inaccessible. In Prayers in the Dark, Father Lawrence Farley paraphrases the Book of Lamentations and interprets each passage, following it with a meditation on human suffering, not to explain it, but to point a way forward into hope. In the words of the sacred text, we find assurance that we are not unique in our suffering and that the way home to the kingdom brings pain as well as joy. 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

0: 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Father Nicholas is the priest at St. John the Divine Greek Orthodox Church in Jacksonville, and Dr. Roxanne is a licensed clinical psychologist who uses her extensive training in private practice. 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Here now is Father Nicholas and Dr. Roxanne.
1: Well, good evening, everyone, and welcome to Live with the Lowes. We are so grateful that you're joining us on this Tuesday evening. My name is Father Nicholas Lowe. I'm the parish priest at St. John the Divine Greek Orthodox Church. And as always, I'm joined by my lovely wife and co-host, Dr. Roxanne Lowe.
2: So good to be here this Tuesday evening.
1: And as many of you already know, Roxanne's a clinical psychologist here in Jacksonville, Florida. 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It's The Lowes. 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And friends, do us a favor. If you are receiving those and you find them very beneficial, help us to kind of cast the net to share Christ's light by doing your part. 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That means a lot to all of us, and it helps us tremendously. And also, friends, we'd love to hear from all of you throughout the show and in every show, because we truly believe that growth happens in a conversation, in that contact that we have with one another. You can call us at 1-855-237-2346. That's 1-855-237-2346. 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And before we delve into tonight's topic, I do want to also remind all of you that it's actually been, Roxanne, it's hard to believe, but 3 weeks ago, three weeks since we launched our book, the new book, 6 Hours, 7 Lessons, How Christ's Light Transcends Our Darkness. We're actually going to be on Father Tom's Soroka show right after this show, talking all about the book. But if you are interested in hearing more about this book, it's something that you can find on our website. It is a book that really chronicles the final 6 hours that Christ is on the cross, that we hear in 3 of the 4 Gospels, and specifically the 4 statements that he makes that are seen in all of the Gospels. And so we basically delve each of those statements from a faith and psychology perspective to help us out in our own walk of faith. And what we like to tell people is that on Christ's final day, as on earth, as it's recorded in the scriptures, is to remind you that what we call Good Friday was a very bad Friday for our Lord and our Savior. But on that bad Friday for him, he was thinking all about us and how we would deal with the difficult seasons that all of us will experience in our life. I like to oftentimes tell people, Roxanne, as we talk about a lot, that in life you're either in a storm, you're coming out of a storm, or you're about ready to go into a storm. And so we hope that this book would be beneficial to all of us as we experience those seasons, those storms of life. So you can find out more by going to Ancient Faith's bookstore. 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That's store.ancientfaith.com. And if you've already received the book and you found it beneficial, do us a favor. Let us know that. You can post something on our social media. Let us know how much you've enjoyed it. We'd greatly appreciate it. So let's get started. You know, several times every single year, we take an opportunity to answer your questions, to deal with questions that deal with faith and psychology, to kind of help give you our take based upon the Orthodox tradition and our professions and our ministries, to kind of give you some guiding principles to live by answering those questions. And so we encourage you to answer share your questions to help us answer your questions by emailing us or calling us. With that said, we've already had several questions that have come in prior to the show, and we want to get right to them. So this was the first question that came in. It said, Father Nicholas and Dr. Roxanne, my husband and I have been married for 23 years, and although we are in love, sometimes we just think that we're kind of going through the motions. What are some ways that we can help to increase our love and for one another in our marriage? So, Roxanne, let's get started with that question. You know, for so many people, we find this is a question that we oftentimes hear when we do marriage retreats, you know, that the marriage sometimes can just have a status quo level, like just kind of a C or an average level. What would you say to this person?
2: I mean, I think it's so reflective of the fact that it's just so easy to enter into the monotony of rhythms in our life. And we are not excited to see the person we see every day. We stop, you know, being really present in their presence. And we operate as if they're, you know, the part of the entity, the infrastructure that we sort of exist around. And we can kind of fall into ourselves. And I also think that when we've been married for a while, you know, and I'm not sure if you feel this way, Nick, but I think you do, that, you know, it's easy to start talking more about what we're doing versus how we're doing. And we stop sharing our innermost thoughts, right? The things that we reflect deeply on. We stop sharing even our dreams or our hopes for our future because we assume that, you know, they're already known. And we even don't even share always like the real worries that are keeping us up at night, or even how our lives have changed, you know, because I think seasons of life really change us a lot. You know, we're not the same person we were before becoming a parent. We're not the same person we were since losing our parent, or changing our job, or a health scare, or having to care for an aging parent. We're not the same we were as we were before we moved, or before our kids left home, or before having a baby. Like, there's so much that changes us. And, you know, I'm not sure that we're always really sharing those things. And so the divide and the gap in knowing one another changes and gets bigger and bigger and bigger, all the while we don't even realize it. And we're not always, you know, if we're honest, you know, making that rich inner world available to our partners. It's something that we think but don't always say. And, you know, it's hard for our spouse to really support us and make us feel loved when they don't really know us, you know? And so I would ask this writer, you know, to really think about, how has your life changed in the last 5 or 10 years? And what's it like to be in your current chapter of life? And then I would say, you know, when was the last time you shared something about that chapter of life that helped your partner know you more?
1: That's excellent. I mean, I think for so many people, Roxanne, we just kind of go through life, go through the seasons of life. And when we're in that season, it just becomes everything about, maybe unknowingly, just so busy with the things that are in the responsibilities that are, and we forget that whole level of courting our spouse.
2: Yes.
1: You know, we're so interested in courting them when we're dating them and making sure that we share, you know, stories with them, that we get to know them better, that we're uncovering things about them. That tends to stop oftentimes, you know, in marriages. And I know that I remember us sharing in one of our retreats I think recently, actually, where we were talking about that one of the most significant times where we can see divorce take place is when a child goes away from school, or when they leave the house. And because a lot of the families, the couple has been in many ways just kind of everything's been centered around that child, where they haven't been able to really kind of cultivate their own relationship. And then when they're now, you know, empty nesters, as they say, they kind of struggle with dealing with each other and communicating with each other. I mean, how important do you think that is to, because I think sometimes we get so caught up, Roxanne, in wanting to raise our kids, which naturally we're called to do, and to care for them. They're a gift from God. But sometimes I think there's also levels to which we do that and without at the same time compromising our own marriage. What would you say to parents that maybe of teenagers or adolescents? I mean, and I know in our situation what we tend to do, but what would you say to recommend for those who are listening to kind of guide them so that now they are able to cultivate that relationship so that we're not dealing with something more severe when our children leave?
2: Well, I think relationship, you know, preservation exists when we sort of protect and preserve the entity of the relationship itself. You know, there's times when we're talking about our children, there's times when we're sort of navigating life with them, and then there's times when we're navigating each other's lives, each mm-hmm. other's inner worlds. And so I think if there's sort of intentional time taken to do both, you know, when you've been living in one compartment, you know, such as being a parent, that you're really intentional about really moving into the other, you know, role that we play, the other compartment of being a husband and wife, and just a person, mm-hmm. right? So we all kind of, if you look at our identity, you know, a parent is also a spouse, you know, might also be, they might also work, you know, they might also have hobbies or interests. They might, you know, be a son or daughter or brother or sister themselves, you know? And so there's a richness, to who we are, you know, really outside of one role. And so I think we have to really be cognizant that we are entering those other worlds. And if you don't know what to talk about, you know, to kind of share the person that you are, you know, you could even think about childhood experiences mm-hmm. that have shaped values or convictions that you hold.

0: And then your partner knows you really well. Mm. You're not reserving that stuff for just a friend, mm-hmm. Or your journal, or, you know, your only your prayers at night, but right. you're letting your partner to see that and know you in that way.
1: And isn't it true how often we see, you know, us confiding into other people as opposed to our spouse?
0: Yes.
1: Because that relationship
0: so common.
1: Has become so, it's not as fertile as it once was. I mean, what would you say to that? You know, I think you're alluding to it now with the idea of just being inquisitive about our own and curious about our own life, and then obviously sharing that. But how really detrimental is that really in a relationship to have that kind of ongoing relationship where we're not really confiding in our spouse, but more in others?
0: Oh, so detrimental. And it's interesting. I often see in the couples that are on their way to separation that they have become much more attached and invested in friendships mm-hmm. than each other. Okay. Mm. So there's a lot of time where the couple is spending with other people. And they really derive a lot of joy in being with these other individuals, right? Because they've forgotten how to kind of be or have that joy together. And so, if you're at that place and you've stopped communicating, I do think, you know, trying to protect some time to enter into that space and really ask yourself, when a partner does invite you into that space, are you present? Mm. Are you engaged? Are you distracted? Mm-hmm. Are you just talking about the to-do list? Are you kind of doing so many other things that you can't ask enough to want to go deeper, make them feel really heard? And I hear that a lot. Well, I tried to talk to my spouse, but they just seem, you know, they're watching mm-hmm. TV or, mm-hmm. you know, so I think we both have to really, you know, be honest with ourselves if your partner is making kind of a bid to get you to see them, and that could even just be something like, I had a great day. Mm-hmm. Well, do you follow that with, well, what made it such a great day?
1: Right.
0: Tell me about that. So really being present enough to ask that follow-up question that helps your partner feel seen and heard. And you have something left over for your spouse. They mm-hmm. haven't shared that all with your friends or your coworkers. They come home and there's just nothing left to give. Mm-hmm. And I do hear that a lot too in couples that are headed, you know, for separation or divorce. There's just nothing left to share because they're sharing it everywhere else.
1: You're listening to Live with the Lows, and tonight we've dedicated a show to simply asking you, what kind of questions or comments that you have, questions about our faith, questions about psychology. And this very first question that we had that we received via email was all about a marriage that seems to be kind of static. It's just kind of there, but there's not really much growth in it. I just want to, you know, encourage you, if you've got a question or comment and you wish to remain anonymous, which we totally respect and honor, our producer, Matushka Trudy, will make sure that we are aware, that call us at 1-855-237-2346. That's 1-855-237-2346, or email us a question during the live broadcast of this show by emailing us at ask@ancientfaith.com. That's ask@ancientfaith.com.
0: I think we got a question that just came in via Facebook. I want to go to that since it's on the topic of marriage. Mm-hmm. The writer says, sometimes when my spouse does something to upset me, it's as if I snap and my thoughts become so stuck on what I'm mad about that I have a hard time liking them in the next week, in the next day. How do I deal with still seeing my partner as somebody that's lovable or likable after they've done something that upsets me?
1: That's a great comment. I love how you deal, Roxanne. I love the way you deal with this when we answer this question at retreat. So I'm going to punt the ball over to you to talk about how we see our spouse as not the problem, but as a partner, and talking a little bit about that.
0: Yeah. So I think in moments like this, you know, one of the two biggest words I always say is, you know, give generous interpretations. And what does that mean? I mean, so we're called to be generous with our spouse, right? Through small acts of giving, through positive words, generous to help them out. But we're not always generous in our interpretations of why they did what they did mm-hmm. when they upset us. And so I say, you know, let's try to not let generosity stop when we become upset. Mm-hmm. That if I'm really I'm giving my most generous interpretation of why you did that, it's going to be much more merciful than the first script that might have entered my head. It's going to give you the benefit of the doubt and think about, you know, you probably weren't doing this on purpose, you know, to bother me. You probably weren't, you know, malicious.

0: you know, maybe there are some differing values here. And, you know, we have to think about how to navigate that, but you're not bad because you did bad, right? And so I think in those moments, we're really trying to say, can I be generous in the way I'm looking at what you've done? And the second thing I'd say is relationship preservation has to come before self-preservation, right? So everything I do when you anger me has to be led by relationship preservation. So I want to say it to you in a way that preserves our relationship. I want to think about it in a way that preserves our relationship. I don't want to just go into self-preservation mode, because if I do that, I'm thinking only about my own feelings, my own anger, my own rage, my own righteous indignation, and how wrong you are. And so I can really work hard to preserve myself, but in the midst of it, I don't preserve our relationship in the way that I slandered you in telling you, in the way that I attacked you in telling you, in the way I came at you in such a way that made you feel unsafe and not connected, you know, to me emotionally and spiritually. And so if there are two just big, of course, this is a huge topic, but if there are two big things I would remember, it's be generous in your interpretations and preserve the relationship more than you preserve yourself.
1: Yeah. And I was just going to add to that too. You know, I love when you speak about that, because I think it's one of the things that we work on in our own marriage. I know marriage is perfect and we have our own sets of struggles and challenges like every other couple, but I'm convinced that how we see people will determine how we treat people. And so the Bible says that if the eye is corrupt, so also will the soul. So your relationship with your spouse is directly connected to your relationship with God. And recognizing that the level of that we all fall short of the glory of God, and because of that, that we do it as individuals, we recognize that sin is contagious. So my own struggle with that unforgiveness, or my own struggle with wishing to not look at them or give them the, as Roxanne, you were beautifully stating, that generous just interpretation, I think if not, what we end up doing is seeing them in that way. And what we're doing is causing not only our sinfulness, but it also to impact our relationship, the silent treatment that we oftentimes give, the shutting of the doors, the lack of don't touch me, I'm kind of like, you know, interaction that we have. And so I think it's so important that when you're recognizing this, is that in everything that we see and read in scriptures as well in the tradition of our church, we have to recognize that a lot of this is spiritual warfare. Yeah. And that the enemy himself yearns to do one thing. We hear about this in the scriptures. It says that the enemy is a liar. There's no truth in him. So because there's no truth in him, sometimes what the thoughts that he uses, which are the playground of the enemy about our spouse, if we take that bait, we engage it and we feed it. And so I guess the thing that I would be, you know, would share with you as well, in addition to what Roxanne was saying, just and to go even deeper in the practicality of it, is to make sure that you're truly asking and sharing with them how that situation made you feel. And we oftentimes talk about this, but, you know, really taking the time to truly listen. You know, the studies are showing that we only listen to about 30% of every conversation, 30 to 40% of every conversation, which Roxanne, we've talked about this many times before, is deeply concerning, especially in an argument, because oftentimes we only listen to what we think we hear, which may not even be what's being said, actually, and then only to re-trigger ourselves to go after that person. So we're almost like reloading as someone is talking to do that. So I would allow yourself to be in an opportunity where you could truthfully ask those questions in a safe place, and where you're able to share truly how it made you, how that comment or made you feel, and then kind of work towards growing to that. And if it's not the right time, take a break and then come back to it. We'll talk a little bit about that. We had another question that was similar to that question early on. But I do want to add one thing too, to what we were saying earlier about the predictability of a marriage. I remember Roxanne, someone once told us that the, early on in our premarital classes, actually, when we were just dating, that the most successful marriages are unpredictable marriages. And so being very intentional about being unpredictable in the way in which we show love to one another. I love the fact that, you know, Roxanne, sometimes we'll do some of the, you know, silliest things that anyone outside of the two of us would think this is so cheesy, you know, but it is just, it's just a constant reminder of being unpredictable about our love. And then, you know, when she says, "Hey, Nick, I booked this event this evening. We're doing this tonight." It's just something that says, "Hey, listen, I value you. I love you. And I don't want this to become stagnant. I don't want this relationship to become stagnant."
0: Or something so small, like what you did this morning. So I'm in cycling class and we go to different gyms in the morning and you walked in like out of nowhere. I was not expecting you, and big smile, walked into the spin room, said your hellos and went and did your workout. And it was, I was shocked to see you there because obviously we usually go to different spaces in the mornings. And, you know, that sticks with me the rest of the day, just seeing your face, in that room, in an unpredictable manner. So I echo that 1,000%.
1: So I guess just encouraging, you know, and I wish I got that all the time, right? That's not the case, but I just want to encourage our emailer that just look for opportunities to be unpredictable. You know, in a relationship, it's like a fireplace, you know, and we've talked about this on our show. We've got many a podcast on marriage as well. So definitely check those out. But we talk about like marriage is like a fireplace. And, you know, after a while, the fire ends up kind of running down and someone's got to get up to put a log on the fire. Cause if not, the fire just kind of falls away. We don't have that problem necessarily in Florida because it doesn't really get that cold. But having said that, the question I would always ask you and your spouse is to make sure that we're always, both of us are putting a log on the fire. We want it to be as bright, as powerful as it can be. And so making sure that we're doing that as well. So that's a great question. And thanks so much for sharing it. And again, if you have a question or comment, feel free to let us know either online as we're broadcasting live on our social media platforms, on our Facebook page. You can actually go at the Lowe's Facebook page. And on Ancient Faith's Facebook page, you can leave a comment in the comment line. We'll definitely get to those. And if you'd like to call us, you're more than welcome to at 1-855-237-2346. That's 1-855-237-2346. Or email us at ask@ancientfaith.com, ask@ancientfaith.com. You know, this was a question that came in actually yesterday, Roxanne. And it says this. It says, "My friends are telling me that the end times are here." I think that's something we've oftentimes heard, especially in the days that we're living in right now. And she says this, she continues with, "Signs include bioweapon viruses that take down the electric grid and future government seizures of our property and bank accounts. As Orthodox Christians, how do we respond to these doomsday scenarios?" And I love this question because, you know, every year, especially at election time, but you know, and probably even more regularly now, we're hearing more and more of these types of questions. And the beautiful thing is that this is not a new question. This is a question that we hear shared in scriptures. We hear this question responded to also in the writings of our church fathers. So let me just kind of share with you. The scriptures talk about this in a number of ways. The scriptures talk about us being prepared no matter when it is. And it says that we know neither the day nor the hour in which our Lord is going to come back. And so having said that, if we don't know the day or the hour, and yes, there may be things that look very similar, at the end of the day, we just don't know. But what we do know is that God tells us to be prepared. He uses that beautiful parable, the ten maidens that are, half of which are prepared when the door is open, and half of them are not prepared when they're carrying their oil lamps, which we'll hear during Holy Week. And I just encourage you, the idea of preparedness, and recognizing that every day that I have, yes, I love hearing people say, you know, "Wow, it's just a beautiful day. Thank God I'm living today." Right. But I'd go one step further, and that's, thank God that God's given me another day to get closer to Him, to repent for my sins, to acknowledge my mistakes, to look at the areas of my life that are creating distance between me and Him. So whether or not we are living in the end times, what I would tell you is that no matter what, you and I are living in our end times, that our time on this earth is coming to an end within our lifetime. And because of that, seek this opportunity to live preparedness, to live prepared. I remember St. Silouan says, one of our church fathers says, "Keep your mind in hell, but don't despair." In other words, if you're always thinking, one angle that you can take this particular passage is to say, wait a minute, hell is a possibility. And because of that, I need to recognize what do I need to do to on my own. Obviously, there's grace in this, but there's also my own actions that are required. Is how am I going to be the person that God wants me to be, and to do that through the context of our church, through the context of the sacraments, utilizing the sacrament of confession and others, but doing all that I can on my end to live as if it is my last day, because at some point in your lifetime, it is going to be the last day. And so we should live prepared for that.
0: So we just got a question that came in via YouTube. Mm-hmm. And the writer says, what would be your advice as a couple to a soon-to-be priest and his wife?
1: Well, I think that's a great question. I mean, I think I'll start this off, Roxanne, and then I love your input and your advice from, you know, as a presbytera. I think first and foremost, I would say to the priest, if I was to direct my comments just to him, initially I would say that the biggest thing that I would say is stay prayed up. Stay extraordinarily prayed up. Every day, non-negotiable, I'm spending time in prayer. Non-negotiable, I'm spending time reading my Bible. Non-negotiable, I'm spending time working and growing in my faith. Because within the within any church, to be honest with you, and we're seeing this, there's the statistics. We were just recently doing a clergy retreat, and several of them actually in this country. And across the line, what we're finding more and more of is clergy burnout. We're finding clergy are not having the time to spiritually take care of themselves. We feel themselves, some of them feeling distant from God. Everything that you could imagine happening to clergy, we're seeing more and more of. So I would say that ultimately staying as close as you can to Christ through prayer, through reading of your Bible, through reading of the church fathers. And then I would add to that having a spiritual father, because sometimes many clergymen, I will tell you, probably struggle to have a priest or someone that they can truly be authentic with and kind of be true to who they are. And so having a spiritual father that you can confess to on a regular basis. And then I would say to you, and finally, you know, as far as knowing that you have a family, is remembering that your first church is the family, and being purposeful and making sure that you're protecting them, that you're taking care of them, that you're spending quality time with them, not with your phone, but being very intentional with with the time there. I can't tell you how many priests and priest wives, really, when I've met with just the priest wives, who speak about just wanting quality time with their spouse without the phone, and just simply connecting with them and just talking to them, and and them truthfully not just physically being there, but intentionally being in that moment. So just off the top of my head, those are some things I would really encourage that priest to have.
0: Yeah, I mean, I think that's so true. I mean, I do think spiritual warfare is so real, you know, for everyone in this life, but especially, you know, when you're really working to share light. I mean, that the enemy certainly does not want to promote that and will do everything to create division.
1: I mean, we feel that ourselves.
0: Yeah, it's sort of a, you know, a constant struggle to sort of be prayed up ahead of all of that or alongside of that. The other thing I would say is really good boundaries that allow you to love and in ways that you remain healthy and whole. Mm-hmm. And that boundary is different for everyone. But if you are starting to feel resentful or irritable or not present or engaged, you know, the boundary may need to be shifted or changed in some way to allow you to serve in ways that are, that allow the peace of the Holy Spirit to be with you. And so I'd say that, you know, you kind of have to study yourself as you are in ministry to know where that line is for you. Because when your spirit starts to shift, it may be that the boundaries aren't quite right, you know, and you may have to learn where do I need to kind of move things around or set boundaries or say no, no matter how much I want to do, you know, when we do too much, and we don't minister to ourselves emotionally, spiritually, physically, you know, you start to see a change in the spirit and you don't serve well. So I'd say knowing those boundaries is super, super important.
1: You know, and I would add to the presbytera, to the priest's wife. I mean, and I think Roxanne, you could speak better to this than obviously me, but I do think that for the priest's wife, who's in this relationship, obviously is the, you know, is so important in creating her own lane at which she feels comfortable in ministry, and knowing that, you know, you don't need to be like everyone else. Just be yourself, and the people will love you for being your authentic self. And so love your church, love the people, and wherever you find yourself, do that. You know, whatever lane that speaks to you, do that.
0: I love that. So true.
1: Yeah, I mean, I think, and, you know, because I think naturally, especially when there's a just a group of people, it's very easy to be competitive or to look at what this person's doing, especially on social media. You're looking at
0: or to what, fit the mold of yes, what you think you should
1: right,
0: be doing.
1: Right. Yeah. But at the end of the day, what people want and yearn is to be is to see before them a person who, like us, is struggling in our own walk of faith, that we are striving to be who God wants us to be, that we want this all to be about Christ, not about us. And having said that, knowing what how that works for you is going to be different than what it might work for someone else.
0: I love that. So true.
1: And then I'll just add to just one last thing for the is that I think one of the things that Roxanne, I think that we've done very well, and I think it's just because what we've heard from other priests who struggled with this has been, you know, has been a beneficial to us, is having priests and priests' wives part of our connection so that we can relate to them and connect to them, having those kind of relationships as a couple. So beyond just simply confession, having that kind of connection with other clergymen and their spouses and make sure that when you are, because these are going to happen in any relationship and any business, for sure, you're going to see it, but also in the church. There's going to be times when people may have frustrated you, and it may be because of what you have done or maybe what someone else has done to you. But find a place in your house where you have that conversation. Do not let those conversations be public conversations with your children present, because what we're seeing now, statistically speaking, is that if we're, I always tell people that one of the signs of true, of how a church is doing is not necessarily, is one of the ways, obviously, is this people coming in, retaining people that are already in there, but also where are the priest children? Are the priest children truly engaged in the life of the church? And that to me is a, is, something that I know that for us as rock, you know, as a couple, it's very important for our kids to love God and love His church. So we, when we do have those opportunities to get frustrated or have a conversation or me to lean on Roxanne or to lean on me, we don't do it in public. It's we have a private place in our home where we have that conversation. So I would encourage you to do the same.
0: Yeah.
1: So again, we thank you for those emails and those questions on YouTube, as well as in our email inbox. I invite you also, if you'd like to ask a question or have a comment, feel free to do so. Don't miss this opportunity. We only do it a couple times a year. That number is 1-855-237-2346. That's 1-855-237-2346. Or email us a question at ask@ancientfaith.com. That's ask@ancientfaith.com. And I do want to just get to this question that's come in. The question says, my family and I are new to the as Orthodox Christians. We pray together every meal. I like it because it helps my daughter and my husband and I stop and be thankful. However, when my family visit, who are atheists, visit and eat multiple meals a day with us, I can feel their disgust and disapproval with noises and mannerisms. It also seems to derail any constructive or pleasant conversation during mealtime. I know I should not try to change my prayers to make it easier for them, but I'm wondering if there's anything I can do to make mealtimes go smoother for all. Roxanne, that's a great question.
0: That's a great question. And I think in a more even generalized way, this applies to so many who, you know, may be in a situation at work, or you're having a meal with friends and, you know, you're used to praying and they're not, you know, whether they be atheists or anyone else. And how do we make room for our faith? And I, you know, one of the things that I like to think about as being a healthy relationship, a symptom of a healthy relationship, is that there is space for two people to exist, two identities, two dispositions.
1: Who may be different also in levels.
0: Who may be different. Mm. If you suddenly start to find that there is no space, you reflect and you look at this relationship and you don't see yourself in that relationship, you no longer see yourself. In my mind, the relationship is unhealthy, right? I mean, there should be room for me to pray even if you don't, right? And most of the time, we can find a way to respect somebody else's differences, no matter what they are. And what are we what to do in differences? We learn, we listen, we make room for, we're curious about, not necessarily to persuade, not necessarily with an end result that we're seeking, but just in terms of how relationships are supposed to work. You know, they're supposed to grow us and open our minds to people. And so I think what I'm hearing in this particular situation is that there's not just a disinterest or a discomfort on the result on the aspect of the person who's praying, but there's a little bit of antagonism, you know, going on. And so that might be something to kind of talk about, maybe, you know, ask about in another way. You know, I noticed that sometimes when I pray, I sense this, or I see this, or I hear this. Can you tell me what that's about? You know, and you maybe kind of give room to kind of listen if there's something going on for them, you know, that they want to talk about or they want to own. And if nothing else, it says, hey, I see it. I'm giving you an opportunity to talk to me about it if it is making you uncomfortable. Mm-hmm. But, you know, again, at the end of the day, we want two people to be present, in that moment. And so I would discourage you, from changing what you're doing. And if the relationship seems to be able to hold it, I would encourage a conversation, not in that moment, but at a different time, with your observations, you know, non-judgmentally, but with curiosity to kind of find out, you know, what's behind that or what's beneath that.
1: Mm. I totally agree with you, Roxanne. And I think it's just one of those things where, you know, it's unfortunate. These are, you know, we're you know, not everyone is going to be our cheerleaders or going to be in love with what we are in love with. And I think that's okay. That's all right. I mean, that's the reality that we see in our early church tradition, the martyrs, the not everyone after Jesus rose from the dead, we're like, yeah, he did rise from the dead. Let's all become Christians. I mean, we see persecution of Christians continue, you know, well, one would argue that they're still being persecuted. But I think the key for you is you're not losing you and not losing who God has really created you to be and your family in that situation. So I agree with Roxanne wholeheartedly. And I think that, you know, having that conversation, and I always tell people this is like a life principle to have, but, you know, always go into a problem asking a question, because sometimes we go into a problem stating what that person is doing. But put the pause button on that and more kind of come in from a question, you know, I'm noticing this, and how is that making you feel? And if, however they are, you know, at least you're giving them, as Roxanne was beautifully stating, a platform to share their thoughts.
0: To really own them.
1: Exactly, to own them. And then you're sharing with them that also, I recognize that you're sharing with them that what that behavior, or in this case, praying, is something that we value as a family. It's part of the core values of this particular family. So without changing who you are, you're also giving them an opportunity to see how you, as a person of faith, may be different than the way in which they're handling it. You're handling them in a much gentler, softer, and caring way.
0: I mean, and again, you know, coming back to healthy, I always say, and I always tell all the kids this, like, a safe relationship, healthy relationship, is one that allows you, you know, to live your values without discomfort. Mm-hmm. You know, it's, they make a lot of space for you to be exactly who you are. And they themselves may be living those values,
1: right,
0: without you having to share them. Mm-hmm. And so I think it's really important. Yeah, but this is an important topic. I'm so thankful this writer wrote in about this, because I think so often we run into that mode, and people are critical often of things they don't understand, or they're critical of things that they're afraid of, you know, and we tend to really put walls up with things that make us uncomfortable because we're afraid. We don't understand. We're afraid of how that might make me feel, you know, and maybe we're afraid of judgment. And so I think there's a lot going on beneath the surface, you know, in terms of bigger emotions that might be, you know, creating that antagonism. And so I do think it's important that we label that, we observe that, and we don't let it operate as an invisible pink elephant in the room, because that's where it grows and gets a lot more force.
1: Love that. Thanks so much for emailing us that question. We're going to take just a brief break. And on the other side of this break, we're going to talk about an emailer that has a question and concern about their child that they believe is struggling with an eating disorder. So stay right with us here on Live with the Lows.
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0: During his darkest moments on the cross, Jesus uttered seven statements. 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
1: And I'm Father Nicholas Lowe.
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1: 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This email, Roxanne, came in a couple of days ago in preparation for our show and just broke my heart. This is the emailer says, "How do I know if my child may be struggling with an eating disorder? I've watched my daughter over the last few months, and she doesn't seem to want to eat a lot and is always talking about her health." Roxanne, what would be the signs that we would be encouraging this? I'm presuming it's the mother calling or emailing about watching her child potentially have an eating disorder?
0: Oh, it's a great question, because earlier we catch eating disorders, the better their prognosis. But really, you know, with eating disorders, there's just this sudden, you know, if God is on the throne of your life when you're healthy, suddenly what's on the throne of your life with eating disorder is food, weight, and shape. That is it. And everything in their life becomes molded around manipulating or controlling that in some way. And so there's this sudden kind of preoccupation with the notion of food, weight, body shape, and size. You know, there's a lot of body checking behavior. You might see wrists, you know, checked. If they're sitting around, they might touch their legs in different ways or their hips or stomach, and in almost a compulsive manner to kind of check every few minutes if something has changed, or, you know, if they're after a meal, if it's affected my body in some way. And they might begin making excuses around, you know, doing things that involve food, you know, socializing around meal times. And you often, start to see a lot of rigidities develop, you know, refusing to eat either certain foods, certain food groups. And what you ultimately see is that what becomes the safe foods becomes narrower and narrower and narrower. It doesn't kind of stay status quo. It usually starts out as sort of an innocent kind of shift into this direction, and it develops a life of its own. And there's, you know, extreme concern for, you know, whatever feelings you're trying to ameliorate with the food. And so, you know, eating disorders can come about from a few different directions. One is linked to OCD. There may be many of you aware of that. You know, the compulsive spectrum can breed eating disorders because the intrusive thoughts and the compulsive behaviors become strictly about, you know, food and body weight. And so people can develop eating disorders in that way. And also it can come about as a result of trying to cope with extreme emotions from either trauma, abuse, or really anything that has created an intense emotional experience that they can't manipulate any other way. They don't have good tools around. So suddenly manipulating food becomes a way to sort of numb those feelings and help us cope a little bit more. And I would say to look out for things, you know, like purging. I mean, people can purge through vomiting. They can purge through excessive exercise. They can purge in the shower. They can purge, you know, through vomiting, through laxative abuse. And then there's people who are consuming large amounts of food. Really, there's a loss of control around food, right? So again, the preoccupation with food kind of goes in this other direction of, you know, really trying to numb themselves through the intake of food. And it's not enjoyable. I mean, there's a complete loss of control around the relationship with food. So it's not a mindful approach to sitting down with food and enjoying it. It's more trying to kind of disconnect from their own body their own soul, their own emotions. And so I would say, you know, really looking out for these sort of rigidities that can't be prompted to sort of shift gears with your observations.
1: That's so important. I mean, Roxanne, are we seeing an uptick, though, in the amount of people who are diagnosed with eating disorders? And I mean, how do we, when we see that, what would you recommend that that mother do if it is, in fact, an eating disorder?
0: I think getting evaluated by a therapist who specializes in eating disorders is really, really, really important. Because again, earlier you catch them, the better the prognosis. You know, once they've kind of been there for a while and body weight gets below a certain weight or body weight gets out of control, it's much harder to treat. And usually you really need a team, a dietitian, therapist, and physician. And of course, your spiritual father to sort of be a part of this. You have this team around you that's going to kind of guide you with the food, with the emotions, with the spiritual piece, because really eating disorders occupy the throne that really only Christ should be sitting on. And so that's one of the best ways to sort of describe it, is when you see that that becomes the most important thing to this individual. And they're no longer interested in how their gifts are going to be destroyed, how their purpose is going to play out, or what God's will is for them in their lives. You know, their preoccupation is led by that. So you really do need this kind of team approach to sort of help walk through, but they need to be specialists and really familiar, you know, with how to treat it.
1: That's great. That's such great advice. Thank you for sharing that. And thank you so much for the mother that shared that email question. Here's another question that came in. This is a question that came in several days ago. It said, what role do demons play in mental health issues? For example, can we feel fear or anxiety or depression as a result of demonic influence? I think, you know, that's a great question. Rex, I'm presuming that you want me to start with that question, so I'll start that. Sure. I think one of the things that we have to recognize is that we are in a spiritual battle. And I think one of the greatest, I think, gifts that that we give the enemy is to believe that he does not exist. Because the reality is that we don't fight what we don't think is there. And the reality is that the scriptures, even after the resurrection of Christ, talk about spiritual warfare. They talk, I mean, in 1 Peter, it talks about, you know, be careful and wake up, for the spiritual, for the enemy is like a roaring lion seeking after his prey. And what I would encourage, you know, how we understand that word demonic probably varies from probably different Christian traditions, but I would say that there is no doubt that the church fathers speak a great deal about how the enemy will oftentimes play on our greatest weakness. So let me just share with you a quote that, in anticipation of this show, that we looked up, that I think is so powerful, from St. Isaac the Syrian. He says, not all the passions wage war by means of assault. So in other words, not everything that we are fighting looks so obvious for us, that when the enemy is attacking us, it doesn't look so obvious. It could be things that we don't even look at or don't even presume as being negative. For there are passions that only cause the soul affliction. And he describes them: listlessness, despondency, and grief do not attack by an assault. Rather, they simply weigh a weight that gets heavier each day upon the soul. Mm. So it's something that I think for all of us to remember, is that how significant it is that we see in the traditions of our church, the tradition of in the scriptures, about how the enemy will oftentimes use our struggles to create additional distance between us. I love how St. Paisios says that the enemy will send, this is how he says it, will send like an anesthetist to kind of just give us a little bit of a little shot that is kind of sleep, causes us to sleep, so that he can come back later with an axe. And it's very vivid and very difficult sometimes to hear that. But the point being is that we are under attack. And if we don't think that we're under attack, then just recognize that we're playing on the enemy's playground. So he is real. He does have power when we give him that power. And he is at war with us. So my encouragement would be is recognizing that when we face those attacks, to recognize that the enemy and Christ are not like, there's not like an equal power. Like sometimes in the Western mentality, we have this idea that the evil power has the same amount of power as the good power, or that of Christ. Christ destroyed that. I mean, what fans the flame of the negative part is when we engage it, when we, you know, whatever, like the old adage goes, whatever you feed thrives and whatever you starve dies. That's the same thing here, is that when we feed the depression, the fear, the worry, all these different things, then we give it space. St. Paisio says in a later way, he says that the enemy provides thoughts that are like airplanes, and he's looking for a runway of, in other words, looking for a soul that he can land on. So in other words, we can't control the airplanes. Those are going to come, but we can't control if they land on our soul and on the runway of our soul. So in a very simple, very practical way, I would say one is speak with your spiritual father. Allow your spiritual father to start working with you directly on those issues that you're struggling with. If he needs to share that with a psychologist or a therapist, definitely do that. But I think that would go first through the spiritual father. And secondly, I would I would call out your sins. I tell this to my own, those that are that go to confession with me, I oftentimes say, write down your struggles, write down your sins, write down the things that are keeping you and having distance between you and God. And I mean that literally, write them down. Because when you write something down, you take the power away from it. You know, in the Old Testament, in the Gospel, in the book of Genesis, when Adam and Eve ate from the tree of the of good and evil, when they realized that they had done it, they hid. And when we are living, when we are going through difficulties and struggles, one of the things that we like to do is hide. We like to withdraw ourselves. And it's no different than with our own sinfulness. So when we actually say, you know, wait a minute, and I love when God, the Bible says simply in the third chapter, he says to Adam and Eve, he says, where are you? Like, God is looking for us. He's yearning to be with us. So making sure that you're writing out those and saying, God, that today, I know that at some point today, I may struggle with despondency. I may struggle with depression. I may struggle with something that, that whatever that is that you can fill in the blank, and asking God to give you the guidance and the wisdom to do that, along with what your priest is sharing with you, as well as staying, reading your scriptures, even reading the Bible verses that are specific on dealing with the struggles that you're struggling with, I think are so powerful and very helpful in the process. But recognize that Christianity is not a cruise ship, as we say. It's a battleship, and that's what we're going to every day. That's why it says take up your cross. It doesn't say just take up your Bible and you'll be okay. He says take up your cross. So it's going to be difficult.
0: Absolutely. And I think always remember, you know, listen, we operate with a body, a mind, you know, that is a physical organ, and it's our spirit is living within that. And so it is possible for us, for the physical organ within our body, you know, to have mental illness, right? And so, you know, it's not just a spiritual thing. I know that the enemy can take that, just like it can take our disposition, our weaknesses, our spiritual aspects of our personality, and use it against us, and make it worse, you know, and lead to the greatest thing, which is division from God. A lot of times things like depression, if we engage those thoughts or let them land, as you said, on that platform, and we really engage them and internalize them and believe them, we might find ourselves pretty far off the beaten path of God's purpose and design for our lives, because we believed those lies over what God has promised us. And so I do think that's kind of where we have to be careful of that line.
1: We just have a few more minutes left in the show, and we do want to thank those of you that sent your emails, whether it be through email or through your comments on our Facebook page. This is the question Roxanne says, Father Nicholas and Dr. Roxanne, I love your show and your daily inspirational messages. My question is, I struggle a great deal with forgiving a family member who hurt me years and years ago. I hear people saying that I can forgive, but I can't forget. How would you guide me in forgiving them? Because I truly feel it is weighing down on my soul. So Roxanne, let's talk a little bit about how important it is to forgive.
0: Oh, I mean, listen, forgiveness is hard. It's why in our book, it was 50 pages in that one chapter, and we always say that was condensed from the 100 that it began with. Right. And you know, one of the greatest and first gifts or jobs we have in forgiveness is deciding that it's important to begin that journey. And on that journey, we have to process that pain. We have to unpack it enough to process it, and we have to understand it ourselves. And so often when we're angry at somebody, our focus and our energy is so much on who that person is rather than why what happened was affected me in the way that it did. And so, you know, it's almost a shifting of our focus to kind of go within, process, unpack, and understand deeply, you know, why this offense or hurt, you know, was so upsetting to us. You know, this isn't really about, you know, and even figure out what role we may have played in the situation. It's not about blaming ourselves, but about carefully considering who we were in the situation. And if there's nothing, you know, that kind of set us up for the offense, maybe there was something that made us more sensitive about that based on our own life, our own personality, our own, you know, vulnerabilities, then at some point, what helps us in forgiveness is trying to level the playing field. You know, one of the first things I always like to remind myself of to help me when I'm angry at somebody is leveling the playing field with humility by saying, you know what, haven't I also said or done something that affected somebody else, angered somebody else, hurt somebody else, or maybe that I shouldn't have done that ended up being hurtful to somebody, you know, even non-intentional. Haven't I also said or done something at some point that wasn't good, you know, that wasn't great. And in that way, you know, it helps me to kind of begin a little bit of a, now we're on the same side, you know, you're not bad, I'm not good. We're both, you know, struggling in different ways at different times in our life. You know, but as you're unpacking it, it's so important to really figure out what value did this touch on for me? Why did that bother me, you know, so much? Mm-hmm. What's the deeper reason behind my strong feelings? And really that reflective process and journey to understanding yourself paired with the humility, you know, paired with that, okay, I've also done some things, kind of helps us kind of move into a softer heart for moving on from what happened. And that doesn't always necessarily mean reconciliation or going back into that relationship either. You know, sometimes, you know, forgiveness and repairing a relationship are two entirely different things. But it is a journey. It's not something I would expect of myself like tomorrow. But it's something that I would work toward every time those thoughts surface. It's a resetting, order them, you know, then they go into disorder again and we reorder them all over again. And so it's this constant kind of cycle of bringing ourselves back and resetting ourselves, in humility, and the desire and the willingness and the want, you know, to forgive.
1: I love that. And just to kind of build on that, we only got a few minutes left at the show, but I do want to encourage you as well to remember that forgiveness is not really about the person who's affronted us. It really is about our relationship with Christ. Our very first chapter in this new book, 6 Hours, 7 Lessons, the very first statement that Jesus does make is on forgiveness. He says, forgive them, for they do not know what they're doing. And I love how St. Mark the ascetic has this beautiful statement. He says, the sign of sincere love is to forgive wrongs done to us. It is with such love that the Lord himself love the world. I love that. That sign of truly sincere love is to forgive someone. So recognize that we oftentimes say this in previous episodes here on our show, is that the vertical always shapes the horizontal, that my vertical relationship with Christ will help my horizontal relationship with others, because people are going to upset us and frustrate us always. Yeah. So our prayers that that God will give us the guidance to do just that, that forgiveness is not an event, it's a process.
0: And we just have so many of the questions come in. I think we're going to need to do a part two of the Q&A, because I see 4 other questions that just came in paired with the ones that came in previously. So we're going to take note of those questions and
1: definitely do that and have a follow-up show. And
0: for sure.
1: And we thank you all for taking the time to be with us this evening. We love being having this show. We want this all to be not about the two of us, but really about our relationship with Christ and how we can guide you and all of us together towards a closer relationship with him. So thanks so much for being with us tonight. Thanks to Matusha Trudy for producing tonight's show, as she does such an amazing job every single week. And join us next Tuesday. We have a brand new Live with the Lows show. We've got some amazing guests. You're going to hear about it all on our social media platforms, and register for our daily inspirational messages by going to thelows.com/subscribe. 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
2: 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In The Baal Book, A Biography of the Devil, Father Stephen DeYoung shows that the Hebrew scriptures consciously turn the Baal story on its head, depicting him as a failed and defeated rebel who nonetheless tries to steal the glory that belongs to Almighty God. 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

0: Welcome to Live with the Lowes with your hosts, Father Nicholas and Dr. Roxanne Lowe, where we will connect our Orthodox faith to day-to-day living and relationships to our family, our work, and our view of ourselves. Father Nicholas is the priest at St. John the Divine Greek Orthodox Church in Jacksonville, and Dr. Roxanne is a licensed clinical psychologist who uses her extensive training in private practice. 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Here now is Father Nicholas and Dr. Roxanne.
1: Well, hello, everyone, and welcome to Live with the Lowes. It's such a pleasure to have you here with us this evening. My name is Father Nicholas Lowe. If this is the first time that you're tuning in, I'm the parish priest at St. John the Divine Greek Orthodox Church right here in Jacksonville, Florida, and I'm joined by my lovely wife and co-host, Dr. Roxanne Lowe.
2: Good to be with all of you this evening.
1: And we are so happy on this Tuesday, November 28th. In fact, today is my mother's birthday, so I want to give a shout out to my mom and wish her a happy, happy birthday today. But we're so excited that you're joining us really for an extraordinary show that we have planned for you this evening. But if you're new to Live with the Lowes, you should know that it is a show that merges both faith and psychology to really help give you some practical principles that you can apply in your everyday life. So again, thanks so much for being with us. And before we begin the conversation that we want to have with all of you this evening, we do invite you to just take advantage of being part of our virtual family. We are on all the social media platforms, friends. We're on Instagram, on Facebook, on Twitter, all under the headings of The Lowes. And you can also listen to all of our sermons by subscribing to our YouTube channel, which is very simple. It's at The Lowes as well. So let's go to youtube.com and put The Lowes, and that's spelled L-O-U-H-S. Many people have subscribed, and if you're looking just for some sermons to kind of guide and inspire you in your walk of faith, definitely consider these sermons. 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That's 1-855-237-2346. Or feel free to email us during the live broadcast of this show by simply emailing us at ask@ancientfaith.com. We'll definitely try to get to them. And to those of you that are listening to us on our YouTube channel or on Ancient Faith's YouTube channel, we thank you again for being with us. So let's get started. You know, friends, we're quickly approaching the holiday season, and we thought we would dedicate a show to this phrase, sowing seeds of goodness. So what is a sower? What is someone who's sowing seeds? Well, the definition of a sower is someone who is scattering seeds all over the earth. Friends, every encounter that we're in, everyone, we are sowing a seed. We are scattering seeds in every encounter that we're in. Sometimes those seeds, we'd love to think, are seeds of goodness, kindness, patience, and love. But more often than not, especially in these holidays, we see sowing seeds of impatience, frustration, unforgiveness, really a lack of mercy. And what we have to recognize is this important principle that you and I are called to be the salt of the earth, the light of the world. In fact, God's depending on us to be sowing seeds that ultimately will reap many rewards for all of us, not only here, but also in the kingdom of heaven. But the reward, the harvest of that, is that more people come to know and experience Christ through what they see in all of us. But we see a world right now, friends, that I would argue is hemorrhaging with division. Now, you may not have division in your family, but there are many families that do. You may not be struggling necessarily with impatience right now, but perhaps trying to find a parking space at the mall in the next couple of days, you may be struggling with that. Or maybe at that Christmas gathering when we are around family members that sometimes can just simply get under our skin. Sometimes it's very difficult to really sow seeds of goodness. So we thought we'd begin by just, I wanted to ask Roxanne, really, you know, Roxanne, as we journey in our walk of faith, we all would love to say that we're sowing seeds of goodness all the time, but oftentimes that faith, that desire doesn't always match up with what our works are. So for a season that's all about sowing seeds of Christ, the Prince of Peace, sowing seeds of goodness and kindness and mercy, why do you think we struggle so much with just simply sowing those seeds that God talks about, those seeds of goodness?
2: I mean, that's such a good question and a good foundation that you're bringing up, because I think we all exist in this sort of platform, right, of standing upon a desire to sow these seeds of goodness, but often this reality of looking back at ourselves and going, wow, I didn't feel a yearning of goodness toward that individual. I didn't feel like I wanted to bless them. I didn't feel like I wanted to engage them. I didn't feel like I wanted to, you know, sow seeds of goodness toward them. And I think so often, you know, we see and experience our situations through a lens of, you know, our thoughts, our beliefs, our feelings, even our unconscious stressors. I mean, that there's so many things that impact our ability to sow these seeds of goodness. And I think we place a lot of unconscious conditions and expectations on our willingness to act with goodness, to sow that seed of goodness, right? And we're not always aware that we have these conditions. But we love people or offer our goodness to the extent that other people treat us well, to the extent that they don't offend us, to the extent that they don't disappoint our expectations. And we remember when they haven't abided by our conditions, and unfortunately this affects our dispositions when we're around them. And so I think sometimes we really have to kind of look at sowing seeds of goodness, you know, as more of a decision that we make with just a lot of intentionality before we walk into situations. You know, because it has to be a recurring decision we make every day, maybe every hour of the day, to promote that goodness in the world, because otherwise it leaves us, you know, it's not there always naturally and automatically. I mean, you know, like we know it's really easy to love people who love us. It's really easy to love people who are kind. It's very easy to love people who meet all of our conditions and expectations and make us feel valued. It's harder to do that when people don't do it. And then that's really the time we do need to be sowers of goodness. You know, we're called to bless those people. We're called to have compassion. We're called to not fuel the negativity that may be gripped on them, right? And so we have to be aware of our vulnerabilities, I think, in those moments.
1: You know, I remember when I was taking some pastoral counseling courses at Gordon-Conwell, I remember, you know, the idea that how when we see people, we oftentimes treat people the way we value them. And so if we value them, we treat them accordingly. And I think just as building upon what you're saying, is just how significant is when we first see people, whether they're a family member or someone that's driving next to us that may cut us off, or a cashier that's, you know, taking longer than we think that they should be taking to check out all of our goods. I mean, how does that initial impression, what kind of takes place in the mind, and how we, that kind of script that we follow, how does that kind of so much impact the way we treat those people?

0: angst, if we haven't cared for ourselves, it's amazing how our storylines toward others can become so much more negative, antagonistic, or even condemning. And then this is for people, you know, we may not even know. If people we know we've had some previous offense with, we are very likely to remember that when we walk into the room with those people, especially if there hasn't been enough positive interactions that have followed, to sort of like create positive cycles in the midst of all of that. And so in that sort of negative sentiment we find ourselves in with people, it doesn't matter if there hasn't been anything negative in the last 6 years. If we haven't had enough positive exchanges, we remember what happened 6 years ago, and we underdo love and overdo negativity. So we aren't sowing seeds of goodness even with those individuals. And we get caught up in sort of underdoing grace, and seeing the bigger picture of how many positive moments could have potentially followed had our minds kind of allowed for it.
1: You know, it reminds me of a story that we oftentimes share at retreats that we read. It was an article that we saw in the New York, in a New York newspaper. And basically it was about this father who was taking his children. It was late in the evening, and they were on the New York City subway system. And as they were coming home, there were a whole bunch of people that had just seen a play, taking place at one of the major theaters there in New York City. And they were getting on the subway, and this father with these three children were just like jumping around on the subway. It was late at night. They were jumping around, and the father continuously had his hands on his head, just in a dismay. But the people that were there, that had just come from this theater, they were very nicely dressed. They were very, very formal in the way they were, obviously, because they just come from this play. And they started to talk amongst themselves. Notice how this narrative that they started to follow kind of started to grow about how incompetent this father was, that how he would have his children, you know, jumping up and down on the chairs in the subway cart, that they would not be listening to him, that they were just kind of like, you know. And one of the article, it shared how eventually one of the members of this group that just came from this play approached the father and started to really berate him, saying, you know, don't you see how your children are, how misbehaved they are? They were very young children, and how they're jumping up right here. And they went as far as to talk about the fact that this is one of the problems that we see in the world today. And the question was asked from this person to the father, you know, what's going on? Why are you letting your children act like this? To which the father responded that, you know, that night his wife had passed away from cancer, and he had not had the heart yet to tell his young children about what had happened to their mother. And so he was just wanting them to experience this one last bit of just joy before he had to tell them this crushing news that their mother had passed away from cancer. And I think that so often, as you were talking about, Roxanne, I can't help but, you know, in this, as we try to sow these seeds of goodness, that we recognize that there's a script that we're following, and that as we see people, we tend to, you know, be very judgmental, whether it's someone's within our family, whether it's someone outside, and we end up following that script, and that script becomes an action, as you're mentioning, that we oftentimes take. And maybe you can just talk about the fact that, you know, how much power we give those thoughts and how they shape the actions that we take.
0: I mean, those thoughts are so immobilizing to what we could be doing. So think about that for a moment, right? When we get that sort of a thought or a judgment, and we are filled with a sort of negativity, you know, we've talked about this before in the show, but that sort of breeds tunnel vision, meaning I'm only seeing this agitation, this irritation, this, you know, quote unquote, poor behavior that's not being managed by this horrible father, right? And we don't have, our brains actually don't open ourselves up to the possibility of what else could be going on to explain this situation. That's only seen, our brain only opens us up to possibilities and other variables, and making all of these sort of connections about greater, bigger picture when we're in a state of positive emotion. So interestingly, in this subway, you know, you can see how judgment happens. You can see it because we feel negative. We hone in on what must be, you know, the source of it. And we are not exploring, hey, what could be going on with this individual? And more importantly, how could I help? You know, in a state of positive,

0: of emotion, if we weren't so judgmental, we might actually try to engage the kids.
1: Mm-hmm.
0: We might try to talk to them or play a game from across the row, even not knowing what happened to his wife. It could just be an opportunity to go, well, maybe he doesn't have the tools to navigate this. Maybe it's been a long day and he is totally spent and has no capacity. And so, you know, what could I be doing first to address what I'm hoping to see around me or in someone else? And I think throughout the holidays, you know, we aren't always doing that. You know, we are assigning blame for what someone is or isn't doing. And we are not discerning with that. We're not asking ourselves to consider a more peaceful approach. We're not asking ourselves to consider a more problem-solving approach. You know, we play a role in actually creating a better situation for ourselves.
1: I love that.
0: And
1: yes.
0: And so, you know, that's really something to come back to. You know, how can I help here?
1: Mm-hmm.
0: How can I help the situation? What do I want to see happen? And what might I actually have control over doing?
1: I love that. I think that's so important to kind of remind that that not only is this impacting our ability or how we see other people, but also the fact that we can create our own level of joy. It reminds me of this about a quote I heard once that said that, you know, we make great judges of other people's mistakes, but great lawyers of our own.
0: Absolutely. We defend ourselves,
1: yes, right?
0: Right. We don't, and it has such power, you know, it totally changed that moment. And imagine, you know, what did that individual feel after she said that comment and then heard his story?
1: Mm-hmm. Right.
0: I mean, those are the humbling moments that we don't know exist. You know, people sort of live in these dimensions that we have no idea about. And he looked sad, but you know, a lot of people have those same stories under big smiles.
1: Well, and that's the thing, you know, I love when Christ talks about this in the Bible. And by the way, if you're just tuning in, we're on the show tonight. We're doing a special show as we're approaching the holiday season entitled Sowing Seeds of Goodness, and how we are scattering seeds. Every day that we do, every encounter that we're in, we have a choice. We can really sow seeds of goodness and kindness, or sowing seeds of just lack of compassion, unforgiveness, anger, impatience. And so we invite you, if you are maybe struggling today with trying to figure out ways to sow those seeds of goodness, or if you've got great ways that help you, and especially during this holiday season, to help to give seeds of kindness, share it with us. We'd love to hear about it. You can call us at 1-855-237-2346. That's 1-855-237-2346. Or feel free to email us a question during the live broadcast of this show by emailing us at ask@ancientfaith.com. That's ask@ancientfaith.com. But, you know, Roxanne, I can't help but think, you know, about how Christ, you know, I love this Bible verse that talks about how Jesus went, he saw, and he had compassion. You know, it's one of those things where he didn't just stay where he was at, and how we're living in a world right now where everyone just kind of wants to sit back in the recliner of their life, watching and placing judgment on everyone's life. And I don't mean everyone, but I mean, I think that's the temptation that we have. We see it on the news, us versus them, good versus what we perceive as being evil. And I think that I love this Bible verse because it talks about the fact that Jesus never stayed where he was. He went, and when he went, he would see. And when he saw, he would have compassion. In other words, he would walk in other people's shoes. And I remember when I went to Africa back in 2015, it was a transformational experience for me because, you know, it's one thing to talk about poverty and imagine what poverty is, or hunger, or seeing a child crying out for water. But Roxanne, and I've shared the story, you know this better than anyone, but seeing that young man, that young boy that was only about 7 or 8 years old, who I don't have any idea if he's still living now, begging for a cup of water, and seeing so many of those children and saying to myself, my gosh, you know, what I thought before when I was sitting in my own recliner, perceiving what I was going to see and how different it was to actually be there and then the compassion just comes back. And that was, as you know, was a transformational experience for my life.
0: I mean, I think about how did Jesus walk around and not be so offended. I mean, if you imagine, you know, the amount we get offended in a year. You know, if you could add up the, the number of times we feel, you know, offended. I mean, I felt offended just the other day when I was, our son is learning to drive, and we were driving on a big interstate here, and he's trying to sort of merge, and he has his blinker on, and this car just comes maybe 90 miles an hour in the lane we're trying to merge into. All, he wants to get over in the lane that we're in and clearly could slow down and kind of come behind us, letting our son merge over. But of course, he flies by on the other side and cuts us off. And I mean, it actually almost caused an accident. I think we were a hairline away from an accident because my son wasn't kind of, couldn't judge the speed. Of course, you know, an experienced driver could judge the speed. And I just felt so offended, you know, in that moment. And doesn't he see this as a kid? Doesn't he see us trying to merge? And that happens, you know, frequently. And I think, how did Jesus walk around with the amount of people who were insulting him, who disappointed him, who hurt him, who criticized him, and not feel offended? And the only thing I can kind of come back to is just that, you know, again, he had the peace of the Holy Spirit completely enveloping him because he is our Lord and Savior, Jesus Christ. And every day I think that we have to work toward that, you know, to access that spirit that lives within us. And to stay grounded in truth, we have to stay read on the truth. We have to read up on it daily. We have to listen to it in song to be reminded. You know, I think we can only will ourselves so much to keep a godly vision motivated by the peace that he yearns to bring us through his spirit. But if we're not doing anything, you know, to sort of cultivate that in our lives, it is very hard to walk around as Jesus did and not take that offense. And so when we're connected to him, I think that's sort of how we remain our best. That's how we sow the seeds of goodness. That's where it comes from, because our soul remains with him. And there's no other peace that can come close to that kind of peace we have. And so this is the reason we're supposed to pray unceasingly, right? For ourselves, for others, to see people's vulnerabilities and weaknesses, to navigate our relationships with that kind of compassion really, really requires a constant grounding in him. Wouldn't you say?
1: I mean, absolutely. And, you know, as you're talking, I'm just, every time you talk, Roxanne, I'm always flooded with thoughts that you know, because you have me always thinking about like how Christ works in our lives in such an extraordinary way. And I'm thinking, you know, how often Christ would just take a break, with withdraw. And, you know, in a time right now where, as we're approaching these holidays, for many people, you know, it would be great if this was a slowdown season. It was just a, you know, people are already like, you know, okay, I've got to go. And we are one of those people too. I mean, we fall into the same trap because it's just like this little mouse on the wheel kind of a deal. We've got gifts to do and we've got you know, and these are the different areas to do. And, you know, how I wonder, and I'm sure that, you know, just studying the life of Christ as we do as Christians and we're called to do, is how when you look at his life, that how beneficial it was to take care of himself so that he could take care of others. In other words, he connected before he connected, you know, with God the Father through prayer and through a restful season, a restful time before he would go out into the world. And I think that's what's being taken from us during this season. I mean, you know, we use one of the phrases that the prophet Isaiah refers to Christ as, is the Prince of Peace. But for many people, I mean, just internally, not to mention externally, but just internally, many people are not at peace now. There's just so much chaos. So maybe talk a little bit, Roxanne, you know, with our listeners tonight about just how beneficial it is that we're taking, as we would call, take the Sabbath or take that break or that time to just kind of come back and to remember as what gets said over and over during the season is the true reason for the season.
0: I mean, yeah. So, I mean, right. We're called to carry each other's burdens. And we talk about this a lot on the show, but, you know, just after we're called to carry each other's burdens, you know, scripture says we are called to also carry our own, which means working on ourselves enough to create, an environment where we can sow seeds of goodness. One that, you know, builds trust in our relationships. We have to remember that relationships depend on trust, and trust is is built by being a safe enough person for other people to draw near to. Let me say that again. You know, the trust in our relationships is built by being a safe enough person for others to draw near to. And listen, we have to know that most people have a very intuitive sense of whether we are safe to connect to. You know, if we're not doing a good enough job caring for ourselves or managing our own stress levels, unfortunately, we are not people that other people want to connect with, from our close family members to people in community, because we aren't showing an easy manner in life. We're not meeting our everyday hassles and irritations with peace and goodness. And so that communicates this level of distance from other people. It doesn't foster the foundation for true connection to take place. And so I think we have to really work toward maintaining our own peace. And I've shared this story before, but I do remember this was several years ago during the holiday season, when I felt a level of stress that, you know, kind of shut me down. Like I just couldn't push through it, where I normally feel like I kind of push past my edge of capacity often, until my body says no and we're done. And this is one of those days. I think there were cards to make, there were foods, there were gifts I was wrapping. It was just, and my body said, we're done. And I've never done this before because I'm not a napper, but I do remember feeling like I just needed to lay down on the couch and just be still. I didn't need anyone next to me. I didn't want any noise. I just wanted to be still. That's all I knew. And I didn't know how long I was going to be there. I didn't know why I was doing it, but I felt drawn to go do that. And it was out of the ordinary. So I listened. And I'll never forget, you know, within about 5 to 10 minutes of doing that, I remember our son came over. And he just laid down, you know, next to me. And 5-10 minutes later, my daughter came and she laid down. And then I'll never forget, you came. And suddenly we were all still, just sort of laying there. And there was this sort of beautiful connection that began to take place. After about 15 or 20 minutes, we began to engage and connect and have a conversation. And at the end of all of it, it was so renewing. But at the end of all of it, I'll never forget, our son looked up at me and he said, Mom, this is like exactly what I wanted for Christmas. Just this like peace, like this stillness, this connection. And of course, he didn't use those words, but he said, this is what I wanted for Christmas. And I'll never forget, like he put the words on the feelings that I was actually experiencing. But sometimes, you know, our bodies do stop us, and our souls like become alive again. And I feel like that's what happened. I couldn't connect 20 minutes earlier. I didn't want to connect to anyone. I didn't have words to even share in conversation. I didn't even know what I felt. But within 15 to 20 minutes, it sort of like woke my soul up to engage. And so I think it's something we have to kind of pay attention to. When we are giving beyond our resources, there is a collateral damage to our soul. And there is collateral damage in our relationships. There is a collateral damage to the level of goodness that we can sow in the world. And so we have to really know ourselves. We have to really pay attention and do things like that more often. I wish I could say that I did that regularly, but I remember it well because it was so rare. It stood out to me.
1: Roxanne, we're receiving an email question, and the emailer wishes to remain anonymous, but simply the question is that how do we share sowing seeds of goodness when the person who we're trying to sow goodness to does not want to receive it?
0: And, you know, this is a really great question. I of course would love more detail to be able to answer that with detail, but, you know, I am a big fan and believer of respecting the boundaries that other people set for me in a relationship. So if someone is saying, I am not able to or wanting to or willing to at this point in my life receive your goodness, you know, I believe that we kind of take a step back and we pray for them, you know, from afar. That doesn't mean we engage in fueling the fire. That doesn't mean we say, you know, negative things. That doesn't mean we, you know, silently condemn them in our mind for the next 6 months. You know, sowing seeds of goodness is something we're doing internally, not just externally. You know, so I would say that becomes something I'm watching in my mind, how I'm thinking about that individual. I'm not just looking about whether they're receiving, you know, my attempts at sort of having connection. If they're not, that's okay. But I have to watch what I then do with that in my mind and how I see that and how I label that and what I believe about them because of that. Because that becomes the seeds of goodness that become the plant later on. Like that's what bears fruit later on when that person is willing to receive. And people do, you know, people change after years and years of not being open or willing. You see people's hearts open. And prayer can do that. And God can soften hearts that we cannot. And if we haven't been sowing seeds of goodness internally in those years or months prior to God working in that individual, then we are not at a place of being ready to navigate that level of connection when it is open. So I'm not a pusher of boundaries when someone has set them. But I'm also not going to take that and let it kind of become a negative sort of toxic influence in my own life. Because we don't know why people put the boundaries in place that they do, but I don't want their boundary to create in me something that I don't want to be.
1: Right. And I think something like that we oftentimes talk about is, you know, with regards to dealing with people that can get under our skin, you know, it goes back to, you know, what our relationship to Christ. I mean, we have to first connect to Him before we look at any type of reaction. So the vertical always shapes the horizontal. And so I can't emphasize that enough that, you know, when Christ says, in as much as you do to the least person, you're doing it to me, that, you know, when Christ allows Himself to come as a human, as a man, He's humbling Himself. He's saying that how you treat that person is how you're treating me. So remember that, you know, let God deal with everything else. Let Him deal with the struggles, the challenges, the hurt that may have come through that. But remember that your relationship with God is not based upon others. It's based upon your choice. You lead your life. You control that. So make sure that you're always connected to Him. And I love what you just said, Roxanne, is that you always be your best, you know, and always keep the door open so that someone who is going through a difficult time, maybe as God works in their life, that you become an easier, that because you left the door open, it's an easier place for people to come in when they have that realization. And that realization may take years. That very well may happen. And it may not even happen in this life, but the reality is that you be your best at all times, recognizing that the way you treat that least person is really how you're treating Christ. So you're listening to Live with the Lows, and tonight we've dedicated the show to sowing seeds of goodness. And we hope and pray that this is being beneficial for you, but we'd love to hear from you. If you have some struggles or some questions, feel free to call us at 1-855-237-2346. That's 1-855-237-2346. Or feel free to email us during the live broadcast of the show, just like that previous emailer did, at ask@ancientfaith.com. That's ask@ancientfaith.com. You know, Roxanne, I think it's so beautiful the way God has created us. You know, the Bible talks about the fact that we are fearfully and wonderfully made, King David says. And he says, and I know it well. I love that second half of that phrase, that I know it well, that I wish that we all knew just how wonderful God has made us. Not because of our own goodness. We're not good people. We make mistakes. We struggle. But because of His greatness that we are that way, or how St. Paul says that we are God's masterpiece. But I do want to spend some time, because I think you alluded to this earlier, how important it is and how God has created us to really be those people that sow seeds of goodness, that physiologically we are happier people when we are sowing those seeds of goodness than we are sowing seeds of impatience, anger, malice, frustration, you name the negative emotion that could come about. So can you talk a little bit just about that for us? I mean, when you know, how beneficial emotionally it is and physically for us to do what God says that we're created, as St. Paul says, to do good works.
0: I mean, it's 1000% in our design. I mean, we could spend the rest of this show naming the physical changes that we experience and the benefits that our body derives from doing good. But, you know, I think in a sense, if we're really talking about being sowers of goodness, sowers of the seed of goodness, and we want to sort of, you know, make sure that we are living by this design, I do think it's important that everybody and anyone who's listening to this show should take a moment to consider the last maybe two or three times you did not feel like you were sowing seeds of goodness, that you felt sort of the opposite of that. You know, what was going on for you at that time? Okay, what was the situation? What triggered you, you know, to sort of shift out of your soul and sort of into that more flesh component? And maybe that's a hidden vulnerability for you. I think it's important to know what stops us, you know, in our disposition from sowing those seeds of goodness. Because many people can sort of say, well, I want to go out and I want to, you know, sow these seeds of goodness. But if they're not aware of the parts of their personality, or their makeup that are maybe putting stress on their ability to do that, you know, then they usually fail at trying to make that change. And so I think we have to have the humility to sort of look within and accept, you know, what we bring to life, good and bad, the crosses that we carry. You know, maybe you're a perfectionist, and that might mean that stress and you know, frustration bleed often into your relationships, the expectations that you have. You may have a tendency to be more critical, you know, maybe of yourself, but also other people. It could be that you're more of an anxious person, and that anxiety leads you to be a little bit more controlling and rigid over what is happening in situations, especially at the holidays. You know, maybe you check in more often and get upset when phone calls are not returned promptly. You know, that, you know, not because you're a dictator, but because your fear takes over and you're imagining the worst case scenario. Or maybe you're a workaholic, and that creates a chronic exhaustion and sort of lowers your levels of distress tolerance. It makes you less patient with other people, and you are not sowing seeds of goodness in your own home. You know, it's not that you want to walk around, you know, yelling or reactive, but you haven't yet realized that, you know, your own internal resources are completely spent and you don't have anything left to sow seeds of goodness. And you aren't spending time, you know, reading your Bible, praying, and sort of trying to access, you know, and give life to the Spirit within you. You know, and all of these parts of our, we could go on and on. There's so many,
1: right?
0: But they do challenge our ability to sow seeds of goodness if we're not sort of aware of those facets of our person.
1: And I think building this, even tying this more back to our faith, is remembering that what St. Maximus the Confessor says, and we hear this in the book of James as well, that he says, faith without works is dead. St. Maximus goes one step further and he says, theology without works is the theology of the demons. In other words, if we're not actually doing what we are called to do, that we heard Saint Cyprian of Carthage says that being a Christian is an entirely new way of being a human. In other words, that when we take on Christ, we're a new creation, and we should act like it. And going back to that whole light of the world, salt of the earth, that everything that we do and every encounter, we're an ambassador of Christ. And I think it's so important, Roxanne, that we recognize that the enemy would love for us to continue to see people for what our brain or our own thoughts see them as, something distant, or allow those negative emotions to take root. And that's why I think we hear I think it's the third line of the Divine Liturgy says that you know, for the peace of the world, and that we would stay in unity with one another, that we pray in the unity of us all, that we, you know, and then the scriptures talk about make every effort to stay in unity with one another, because Christ is telling us that he knows that the temptation will be that we will find things that will divide us, because the author of division is the enemy. That's what he yearns more than anything else. And so I love what you're sharing, because how God has created us, if we would just stop giving a space in our heart for the enemy, is that God has created our heart to actually pump so much faster, that there's so much goodness in us, that not only these physical emotions, that what was called the happiness trifecta, these feel-good emotions that take place when we actually look at the good in people, not the bad, when we do show acts of mercy, than when we are in judgment, because that negativity breeds. It's becomes sadly very contagious. That's why we hear people say, you know, misery loves company, because that darkness kind of grows. And if you don't check yourself, just be, you know, you can find yourself not only during the holidays, but even throughout the year, just focusing so much on what people don't do or what they're
0: that's
1: lacking.
0: Huge. Right. Then, I feel like that's how the enemy works at the holidays. It divides every family, right? But I think in so many ways, and we've said this before, but we have to stop expecting people to be different than who they are. Mm-hmm. You know, we're always trying to change people, you know, but as I said before, we have our own internal dispositions and our own struggles that are sort of recurrent themes in our life, but so do other people.
1: Right.
0: And, you know, we can't expect that walking into someone's life is going to change all of that. Mm-hmm. But we are just called to love people where they're at, you know, just where they're at. Mm-hmm. Because Christ is in everyone. I mean, and we're called to see him in the least of people in front of us. And I tend to think that, you know, our strengths are sort of designed to sort of, you know, help sharpen each other, but not so directly. You know, we're not supposed to call out people's, you know, difficulties and say, you know, I can help you with that. Mm-hmm. You know, it's just that sometimes our differences are meant to sort of synergize and complement each other if we make room for each other to be different. Mm-hmm. And oftentimes, if we aren't so judgmental of how different people are, or how different their viewpoints are, we learn a little bit about them. We learn the stories behind that, you know, and we can actually start to see their goodness and maybe why God has shaped them the way he's shaped them to do what they're supposed to uniquely do in this world that is totally different than what we are supposed to do. So I do think at the holidays, when you're walking into, you know, these gatherings with your family, you know, don't expect people to be any different than who they are, and try as much as possible to love them as they are, you know, where they're at, and find the good. Find the good and let go of all the bad, all the things that you're not meant to change. Mm. They're just not supposed to be something that we own.
1: Well, I love what you're sharing, Roxanne. And that is, I think that's one of the first points that we would like to say is how do we sow seeds of goodness? And that is really to see them the way God sees them. I think it's so important, because if we see them the way our natural eye looks at them, we're going to pick out every flaw. We're going to find everything that we can do. And again, we're not just talking about family. I mean, sometimes those are coworkers. Those are people that maybe even our boss, maybe someone at school that we go to school with. I mean, there's always these opportunities to see people through God's eyes or see them the way in our own natural eye. And I don't know about all of you, but you know, we talk about this a lot, Roxanne, in our own personal faith, is that, you know, we know that we're going to stand before Christ. I mean, the creed says it. The creed says that, and he will come again to glory to judge the living and the dead. We talk about that in the Divine Liturgy. It says a Christian end to our life that is peaceful without shame and suffering. So I guess the challenge that I would say is to remember that with the same way that we see people, maybe the same way that God will see us. And so with that same lack of mercy that we can show people, it's the same lack of mercy that maybe God will show us. And it's so important to remember that we will stand before him. And I would rather stand before God, call it vulnerability, some people may call that a vulnerability. Some people may call that, you know, a weakness. But at this point in my life, I don't really care anymore. But I mean, it's like, I'd rather stand before God having loved too much than judge too harshly. You know, I think that's something that has kind of shaped my life, and I try my best to do that. But I think that's important to remember is that number one, I would say to you is that see people the way God sees them.
0: I mean, and I love that, you know, if that's something we could remind ourselves before we walk through the door, you know, let's see people the way God sees them. How does God see that person? You know? Does God see their vulnerabilities? Does he see their goodness? Does he see their future? Does he see the hope in them? Does he see their struggles? And does he know their heart? You know,
1: and that's not to be dismissive of what they can do to hurt or offend us, but it's recognizing that that's letting God do that. Let him deal with that. But let not that behavior shape my own faith. And I think that says, how much power do I want to give someone's, you want to call it bad behavior, to impact my own walk of faith? Because for a lot of people, that's what we're doing. We're allowing that to happen.
0: And listen, in people's own struggles, this does become a process that sort of strengthens us. You know, it's our opportunity to practice patience. It's our opportunity to practice self-control. I mean, these are only virtues if we are practicing them in difficult environments. Mm-hmm. You know, it's easy to say I'm patient and loving and kind when everything is wonderful, patient, loving, and kind.
1: Right, right.
0: And so it does become our opportunity, you know, to respond in love against in within somebody's sin, right? We're looking to sort of break the cycle rather than fuel the cycle of sin. And that's how God can use these situations for his glory. And what's revealed to someone, you know, when we respond that way is something beautiful that's intangible. Mm. And so I do think in those moments, you know, it becomes, I'm not going to take this individual struggle personally. There is, and we say this often, a much bigger story behind people's difficulties, and it doesn't normally involve you. Mm. And so we have to be really careful that our own narrative doesn't start to personalize other people's coldness or rude remarks. You know, they're not usually about you, even if they seem about you. Mm-hmm. And so personalizing offenses is really not very productive, and it usually misses the target. And the only thing it really changes is our own hearts. It makes it much harder to sort of sow seeds of goodness in a situation that could give God glory, because it was changing the very person we wanted to change, but didn't do so directly. You know, that's what the grace of God can do through us when we don't allow our minds to sort of go to those negative, toxic places.
1: Right. And, you know, something that I think is so important to remember too, Roxanne, you know, the longer I've been a priest, and I know you hear this as a psychologist, I mean, how many people end up, you know, distancing themselves from Christ because what they see in Christians oftentimes doesn't match up with what they may be hearing on a Sunday morning. And I just wanted to remind our listeners, and this is something that as a priest, I'm constantly aware of in my own life, that people will not talk about Christianity with you if they don't see Christianity in you. And so the second thing I would say is that not only are we seeing people the way Christ would want us to see, but we're also sharing him the way that Christ would want to be shared to them. And that means that not only are we seeing them in the way and having that eye of compassion, but we're also sharing with them the faith in the way that God would want us to share that with them. Not necessarily talking about Christianity with them, but living Christianity towards them. And that way, and that the fact that the way that we treat them, that if we see them often, that we would rather, you know, if someone is wants a parking space at the parking lot and they want to take your space, give it to them. If you see people that are wanting a piece of clothes that you were wanting and, you know, at a store, and give it to them. These things become issues that we struggle with. And then that family member that inevitably comes at the holidays that always kind of gets under our skin. Just remember that you are called to share. Like that's your mission field, if you will. That's the land that God is looking for you to sow those seeds towards, to throw those, to scatter those seeds of goodness, of kindness, of compassion. I know in my own life, you know, what I found is that, you know, when you do that, when you don't feed what is kind of keeping us from what God's best is from us, when we don't feed into that negativity and that anger, that for my own personal personality, my own health, I'm at a happier place. I'm at a better spiritual place, even when I see things around me that, to be quite honest with you, can frustrate me or can anger me. So I think the number two thing that we would want to challenge you all with is not only are you seeing people the way God sees them, but you're sharing Christ the way Christ would want to be shared towards them.
0: Yeah, it's almost like you have to have a little bit of an invisible force field around you when you hear a comment coming at you that you could otherwise, you know, just come in. You know, don't have such porous boundaries when it comes to negativity. Have porous boundaries when it comes to positivity. But, you know, I think it's very hard to sow seeds of goodness. Someone several years ago, you know, said that, I guess an aunt or came over to the house and was like, oh, well, what could I possibly get for your kid? It looks like you have everything under the sun. I mean, she's spoiled, you know? And, you know, if we don't have that sort of force field around us, that could come on the inside of us and start to affect our narrative. And we want to defend ourselves and we want to react back. And then we want to sort of neutralize and, you know, and again, if we're trying to sort of navigate this with our faith in mind. That force field sort of lets that comment sort of only come in so far, but then kind of bounce back because it's theirs. It's their struggle. It's about their own story. It's about something they're experiencing. And the same reason, you know, that the family member that comes over is, oh, why don't you have a boyfriend yet? Or, oh, can you really afford that new house you're getting? Or, you know, why is your child doing X, Y, and Z? Or they haven't stopped that yet. Or, oh, I thought you gave up smoking, or whatever it is, you know, when are you two going to get married? You know, people, you know, sort of act out of a place of their own stories. And so that sort of force field, that sort of invisible force field that we have around us sort of allows comments to stay in the zone of where they came from. They don't need to come on the inside. We don't have to start defending ourselves. And that really does make it so much easier to sow seeds of goodness, because then we can just divert and talk about something else. It's as if it just didn't really stick because there was no reason for it to.
1: I love that.
0: It wasn't about us.
1: Yeah. I mean, I think that, you know, it's how easy, I mean, I know what we're talking about a lot is very, very easy. And then, you know, and we understand that, that in those moments, those are very difficult for all of us to do. I mean, because the emotions are high, but I think it goes back to what you were mentioning earlier, Roxanne, about self-care and just being able to take care of ourselves. So that was the third point. I really wanted to kind of bring us back full circle to talk about the fact that not only are we seeing people the way God sees them, that we're sharing them in the way, sharing Christ with him, with them, the way he would want us to share with him, but also that we're taking the time to take care of ourselves and reminding ourselves that, you know, there's always going to be, you know, emails, cards, phones, calls to make. There's always going to be things that we need to do. That's not going to go away. But allowing yourself to truly remember the reason for this season, like, this is the Prince of Peace that's coming to save our lives. It's interesting. Some biblical historians said that from the last book in the Old Testament, which is the book of Malachi, to the very first book in the New Testament, which many people see just basically opening up the New Testament book, would be the Gospel of Matthew, that there was almost 500 years of total silence. We don't even hear much from God, at least that's given in words or in writing at that time. And so there was this period of silence where God wasn't speaking, and everything changes in Bethlehem on that night. And I think that if the Prince of Peace is coming, and if you, and just simply reminding yourself that his, like, Bethlehem changed everything for all of us. And so making sure that you're not forgetting that. I mean, it was this 500 years of quietness that on one evening in the midst of the darkness, light came through. And it just reminds us that, hey, you know, whatever we're going through, it's not that big of a deal. Let's just remember that because of what happened in Bethlehem, all of us have a different, should have a different perspective. And so I just challenge you with that. Roxanne, I know as that's something that we visited Bethlehem. We know that, you know, we've been into the Church of the Holy Nativity, but maybe just in the closing moments of our show, just kind of maybe sharing with us just how important it is that now that we're taking that time to just, and maybe even some practical ways that we can take that time to just kind of regroup mentally and emotionally to receive Christ in our heart.
0: I mean, I think if we're not connected to him, you know, and we've shared this before, we cannot expect to bear the fruits of his Holy Spirit in any relationship. We have to draw nearer to him if we are to manifest them. I mean, that's how Jesus did it. So I look at him all the time. How did he just have this like peace? It's because he's fully God. I mean, he was fully God, and we have that Holy Spirit, but we don't tune into it very often. And practically speaking, one of the things I like to do is sort of, I would say, set my life up around the expectation that I'm going to fail at this if I don't have a lot of reminders. And so if I want to be doing something better, I tend to want to set my life up around the experience of doing it. And so, you know, I have a couple of different apps on my phone that are, they send me scriptures throughout the day. And they're my reminders, and I do stop at a red light and I will read them as they come, and I'll simmer, you know, until the next light on what that potentially meant for whatever I was dealing with in my life that day. And it always relates. It always relates. I have never ever read a piece of scripture that I could not find relevance to in my own day, in my own struggle that day, that week, whatever it was. And
1: it's like, so, when they say, when you read the Bible, the Bible reads you.
0: Yeah. And that's exactly right. And so, you know, that's one of the ways that I do it. I also leave Bibles in different rooms. So when I walk in my office, I see it. When I walk upstairs, if I'm sitting up there, it's on my nightstand. And so it's very easy for me to grab. I've got my, you know, my devotional on my nightstand in my bedroom. And so any room I'm in, there's something. And then I have my Bible in 1 year app that I'll read, that I'm rereading now, and I'll do it at red lights on my phone. Like, and I have Christian music on often in the car, in our home. It's just this sort of constant, what I would say, reminder of the voice that I'm trying to hear. Because if I'm not always looking for it, it's sort of hard to like, it's hard to hear it. Cause the world is pretty noisy and there's a lot of distractions and there's a lot of situations that draw up a voice that is not his, you know, from either within me or on the outside. And so I would say, practically speaking, you know, that's what I do, is sort of just knowing I'm going to fail. I try to set my life up around the experience of making it a little bit easier for me to be reminded.
1: You know, and there's such easy things that we do. Sometimes we try to overcomplicate these things, but the ability to have that self-care, that really, which is all about really allowing God to become more and more in your life, are just easy. And I would just encourage you is to look for ways that you can apply every day your faith, taking time to have where you just reconnect. Because, you know, if we don't do that, there's tons of these distractions that we have in this world. And Christmas, to be quite honest with you, can become a distraction as opposed to us really recognizing what its true essence is all about. But I want to kind of share with you this last thing in the last couple of moments, and that is that one of the things that we do at Saint on the Divine, we have these little kindness cards. And they're just very easily ways that we kind of just tell people to sow a seed of goodness by giving a little card that says something just to remind you how much God loves you. That's what it says on the card. And we tell people to, you know, maybe go give pay for someone's gas, or maybe give an extra tip to the server that's serving you over the next couple of days, or maybe just buying maybe some flowers for one of your coworkers. But something small that simply says, a small act to remind you that God loves you. This little act of kindness, it's basically you're scattering seeds. Because oftentimes when people receive that, not only do they love the gift, the surprise, but oftentimes it will create a chain reaction of goodness that we see happening over and over and over again. Several weeks back, I was getting a cup of coffee through the drive-thru at a coffee shop here. And as I got up to the coffee shop, to the counter to pay for my coffee, the lady at the counter said to me, you don't need to pay for this. The person in front of you just paid for your coffee. And so naturally, I did that for the person that was behind me, and God willing, that kept on going over and over again. But the point I'm making to you is that don't overthink this. Sometimes the sowing of that seed of goodness can be something as a smile, opening a door, those little cards of saying, hey, this is a little act of kindness. But every day, non-negotiable, friends, we have to live a non-negotiable kind of a life, like a very purposeful, driven life, that every day find ways to sow seeds of goodness. Because not only is it helpful for you spiritually, it's helpful for you emotionally, relationally, physiologically. It's a win-win situation when we do that every day of our life. And so we want to thank you so much for being with us tonight. We hope that this show was just a little sowing of a seed of goodness for all of you. If you found it beneficial, friends, do us a favor, share it with your friends and family. And in the last moment, I just want to kind of remind all of you, we wrote a book several years ago called Renewing You. It's a great Christmas gift. I would encourage you to share with your, if you are looking for a Christmas gift, you can find it right here. Ancient Faith was the publisher of that book. And it is all the proceeds of this book go towards outreach ministries. In fact, we're writing a check actually today for the American Cancer Society for the proceeds that we saw that we received for the book Renewing You this year. And it's just a way that we give back because both of our fathers battled cancer and went to be with the Lord about 8 months apart. In fact, that became the genesis of why we wrote the book, Renewing You. So if you're looking for a Christmas gift and also a way to kind of make a difference, go to store.ancientfaith.com. 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It's a 5-star rated book, and we hope that it'll be a benefit to you and to you, whoever you're giving it to. And next Tuesday, we will have another brand new show of Live with Alo, so make a point to be with us next Tuesday. Thanks to Matushka Trudy for always producing our show. She does such an amazing job, and God bless all of you. Thank you so much for being with us, and stay strong in your walk of faith.
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1: What's the deal with the legendary, mythic stories of the Orthodox Christian tradition? 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

0: Welcome to Everyday Orthodox. I'm Elisa Bielatich-Davis, and we get together here on Sunday nights to meet Everyday Orthodox Christians. You know, I think it's really important that we get to know the members of the body of Christ, and that we do it through conversation, I think, is just the most natural and best way. Here in the United States, we're divided up, right? We worship in different jurisdictions, and we're spread out across regions, and sometimes we're on different calendars, so not right now. Sometimes we're worshiping in different languages, right? We don't always know each other. You know, I have found that, you know, standing on the soccer on the sidelines of a soccer game like 10 years ago, one of my daughters was playing and start talking to this lady, and I look at her cross and I'm like, are you Orthodox? And she was, but I was at the Greek church and she was at the Antiochian church. And here we were, we had kids who were hanging out together and we had no idea. So I think it's a really beautiful thing if we can all get to know each other and build some real unity in the church. So welcome to our sort of our virtual coffee hour, in a sense, right? Because if you ever go to coffee hour and you just sit down next to someone and start asking them questions, I guarantee you will learn something you never knew. You will find out that they've done fascinating things. It's pretty cool. So that's what we're going to do today. We're going to do it again tonight with our new guest this evening, and I think it's going to be great. So tonight we have Mike engineering the program, and also Simon. Simon's on video, Mike's on audio, and they are both in the Chesterton Studios in Indiana. And I'm your host, Elisa Bielatich-Davis. We are on ancientfaith.com. We're on the AFR app, on AFM's Facebook Live, and we stream live on YouTube. And so, of course, you know, if you miss a show, you just come back. You'll find us on YouTube. You'll find us on the app, on Ancient Faith. And that way you just never have to miss one. You always get a chance to meet all of these cool Orthodox Christians that we are that we're getting to know. Okay, so tonight's guest, I think you're going to enjoy this program. It's going to be really interesting. His name is Daniel Newman. And so Daniel actually was at the Ancient Faith Singles Retreat this year, which was a wonderful retreat and a lot of fun. And so as you know, I like to go to conferences and just collect people for the show. So Daniel is recently illumined. He's a convert to Orthodoxy. He actually he's gone through a lot of difficulties in life. He was an alcoholic. He was an occultist. He was in really a very dark place. And so we're going to talk a little bit about that and about how he came out of that and the ways in which Orthodoxy, in which Christianity, the Holy Theotokos, were involved in bringing him out of those dark places and into the light. And so, you know, it's a wonderful thing that he's been able to find the church and to sort of have a whole different experience of things now. So Daniel's a writer. He also, he's on YouTube. In fact, not just right now, but in general, he's on YouTube. And so you can see him there on his podcast or his, what's it called, a vlog? Is it a vlog anymore? I don't know. What do we call it when we have a YouTube? Daniel, what is it called?
1: Oh, yeah. I guess it would be a podcast or a vlog type thing. I have conversations with people and I just kind of do a lot of reading of theologians and prayer. Nice. I like to pray a lot. Yeah.
0: Oh, beautiful. Okay. Well, then, so that's what you can expect if you find him on YouTube. All right, Daniel, welcome to the program.
1: Hi. Thank you for having me.
0: Of course. I'm excited to have you. It's really nice to get to know you and to get to hear your story a little bit more in detail. So tell me, where does your story start? I always like to begin at the beginning. You know, like, where were you born? Where'd you grow up?
1: Okay. So I was born in Harrisburg, and I was raised a Methodist. And I was baptized that way when I was about 6 months old. Okay. And growing up, I had a lot of spiritual experiences. I was very like kind of sensitive to the spiritual world. And that actually kind of scared me a little bit. So I ended up deciding when I was like around 14, 15 years old that I wanted to be an atheist. I didn't want anything to do with God because I thought it was like making me crazy. So I kind of tried to convince myself that God didn't exist. And then when I guess it was about halfway through when I was 15 years old, I got a dream and I wrote it down in 3 months and I wrote a novel. And that didn't come from me because I didn't really read novels and I didn't really write and I wasn't really seen as a good student either. So like I had this new gift all of a sudden, and I couldn't deny that God existed. And I just, because of tapping into creativity, I kind of could feel God all around me. And so I decided to get back into my religion, which is Christianity. But I had people, like teachers, that were interested in me at that point because I published a novel. And they were telling me, how do you know it's the Christian faith that is the one with God? You know, and my English teacher gave me a book, and I refused to read anything that wasn't Christian. So he kind of tricked me a little bit by giving me a Thich Nhat Hanh book that said Buddhism and Christianity. And that was like the sort of like gateway drug to wanting to know about every religion. And unfortunately for me, Methodism, like that denomination, just didn't have a lot to sink your teeth into. I had no idea the treasury of the Christian faith and how deep it goes. I had a very superficial experience with the church, and I felt like a lot of the people in the church, you know, weren't very fervent. And so, like, I wanted to know more and more about these other religions. And when I was in college, that's what I decided to do, is take a lot of courses in different religions and philosophies. And I ended up dating a woman that was a witch, and that kind of put me onto a dark path, where, like, I found this world that, like, you know, could use some of these gifts, like creativity, and my intellectual mind, and it didn't help me at all. It filled me with pride and death. And for about 10 years, I was an occultist.
0: Wow. Well, here, let's slow down a little bit. Let's talk about
1: that
0: experience. Well, I mean, as a young man, right, you start out first reading about Buddhism, sort of accidentally, meaning to read about Christianity as much as it, right? But you mentioned, you know, that your experience in Christianity had been sort of shallow. And so, like, I guess I want to ask, did other faiths seem like so much more spiritual and interesting and fascinating? Because that, I feel like for a lot of young people, that's one of the things, is that we have such a watered down form of Christianity, especially, you know, in a lot of churches in the United States,

0: They called it Prism. And in that area, they decide the new thing to do is to sing rock music together. You know, like, our God is an awesome God. I was the guy who put out the projector for the lyrics, and I was like the computer guy. And, you know, I ended up selling my first two books at Creation Northeast, the largest Christian music festival in the world. And what I saw there was like a very sort of shallow Christianity. And I was just like, you know, I wasn't... There was, like you said, watered down and not a whole lot to sink your teeth into. And it felt very surface level. Yeah.
1: Yeah. Well, and I don't think that means that all Christians, you know, who are not Orthodox are just shallow, right? But it does mean that there's a way that, like, some of the things that in the West we've walked away from that are in the faith, they're really beautiful. And, you know, they call to us. And, you know, we've kind of just wandered off from that. And so, especially for those who really yearn for it, it can get very frustrating, you know. And not to say that you couldn't just be kind of a cheerful, shallow, surface level Orthodox Christian, right? But if you're someone who wants to dig in, there's no end, right? Like, you just keep going and going.
0: Not enough it's time awesome. In your life to read all of it. Yeah.
1: It's cool. It keeps you from pride, right? Because there's just so much more always. But well, that's interesting. Okay, so as you're looking at all these different faiths, were you finding God in them? Like, were you trying to, or were you just learning about them? Like, were you trying to practice different things?
0: I was trying to figure out who God was, but on my own. You know, I was like, there's got to be some truth to God, and you know, I wanted to find out what everyone thought about God. And then sort of, that's when, you know, especially of dating that witch, really brought me to that point of wanting to just kind of do it on my own. Like the ultimate pride of just like, yeah, I can figure this out. You know, like right. People have been,
1: I'm spiritual. I've always been spiritual. I can do
0: that. Yeah. How hard can it be to figure out who God is? Yeah.
1: Well, I mean, it's sort of a, like the problem that Christians in our culture, I think, have is that it's actually your job to figure out who God is in some senses, right? Like, you're responsible for determining which theology is correct. And there are a lot of competing options, and it's your job to know which one's the right one. And that's maybe a crazy thing to just take young people and say, well, you got to figure it out which one's right. Are you predestined or not? What is God? But you are even bigger than that, right? Like, you've blown it completely wide open to all faiths. At what point did you meet the woman who was a witch?
0: That was when I was in college. Yeah.
1: Okay.
0: And I mean, that was a bad experience, I would say. And at the end of it, I found myself wanting to purify myself because I made a very bad mistake. I agreed to be partially demonically possessed because that's what she said you do. And she was like, if you want to learn how I'm doing the things I'm doing, this is what you got to try. And I was dumb and curious enough to try that. So instead of going to like a priest or going to the church, I wanted to figure out how to do it on my own. And there was people out there who said they could teach how to do that. So I was like searching for, you know, who actually knew how to do these things.
1: Like purification rituals of some kind? Like you're looking for, were you looking specifically for a Christian ritual or was it just anything purifying?
0: I mean, so they claim to be Christian. They're Rosicrucians. So like they're basically Gnostics. They don't actually, they're not true Christians, but they say that they are, but they're not. They're more like, you know, exactly what Satan would want them to be. I mean, it's not like they worship Satan because I don't think he even wants to be worshipped, but he makes a fool out of us.
1: Yeah. So tell me a little bit more about your experience like with witchcraft, because I think, you know, for some people that's so foreign and they don't think they've ever met anyone who's been involved, although you think you haven't met anyone, but probably you have, frankly. But, you know, I have a few friends in my parish who are, you know, beautiful, wonderful Orthodox Christians, very involved in the parish. But historically, like they had years where they were witches or involved in some way with Wicca or something like that. You know, how does it happen? Is it like she's just telling you like, oh yeah, give yourself over to Satan, it'll be great? Like, or is she not calling it that? Or is, you know, what's going on?
0: She wouldn't
1: what
0: call
1: is it all?
0: It-

0: seem like?
1: So like from her perspective, she was a champion of the gods kind of deal, but it became very clear who these gods were, that they were definitely demons and they weren't gods. I mean, what was your other question? I'm sorry.
0: I think just sort of like what are the trappings of it? Right? Like, how do they talk about it? I mean, because you, having been inside it, you've walked away clearly, like, you know what this was. But that's not that's not necessarily what they're thinking it is.
1: No one wants to walk into a trap. It's you know, the claims of freedom and agency, you know, like you can have power and you could be free of this cycle. And you know, it's very Gnostic. It's like a very dualistic, like you're stuck in a meat suit and you need to get out of it. You know, like your spirit is good, but your body isn't, you know, like this material world's evil. It's made by the, you know, they have like terms like the demiurge and things like that.
0: Yeah. Oh, wow. It is very Gnostic. That's interesting. I didn't realize sort of the anti-material, I guess, angle of it. That's interesting. Okay. So as you're going through this, yeah, I know at some point you developed, you know, a problem with alcohol and like was that sort of going along the whole time though? Was that something maybe increasingly happening, or does that really happen at a specific moment?
1: I first started drinking when I was like in high school, but it really got bad in college and everybody was drinking in college. And then when I got out of college, I had a pretty stressful job. But I also became an occultist. I don't know exactly what all factors went into it. I think there's probably a combination of things that happened there. But I was certainly yearning for something. I didn't know what, and it, you know, didn't matter how much I would get drunk. I'd always want more. You know, I'd just keep drinking and drinking and black out. And I became 300 pounds. I was very overweight too. And you know, I knew that it was going to kill me eventually. And I kept trying to quit on my own. I tried to use the occult world, you know, I tried to use like the things that are supposed to help you and nothing would.
0: Right. Where's like the freedom? Where's the power?
1: Right. Yeah. The only thing that it seems like you can never help yourself. You can only hurt people. That's like the only thing that's effective.
0: Wow. That's profound, isn't it? That is really a profound thought. And so one thing that we didn't like visit, and I actually want to go back to this too, as we're talking here. So you were talking about when you were a little kid, you kind of had this awareness of spirituality in some way. Tell me a little bit about that. I've known some little kids like that. And, you know, it's an interesting thing, right? It's almost like an inborn, like kind of sixth sense, sort of a, just an awareness maybe. What was it for you? Like, how did it express itself?
1: Well, there was some things that would happen that were kind of like unexplainable, like with just like, sometimes it'd be like objects in the room would sometimes move when I would get like very upset. And I talked to my mom about it and, who's reposed of blessed memory, but she told me to give it to God. And, I wasn't really sure exactly what that meant at that age. But what really became difficult was that I saw a lot of demons and I kept seeing these things and, you know, I was scared. I was scared of what I was seeing, you know, and like it, going to the Methodist church about it, they're like, well, you need to stop watching Pokemon. You know, that's the issue. It's like, right. You're watching this Pokemon show and it's like, yeah, maybe, I don't know.
0: I mean, but, weirdly enough though, all these other kids are watching Pokemon too, and they have not noticed any demons at all. So it seems like maybe there's something else. What do you think it was? Why do you think, like, I mean, it's, because I've known kids who were like, you drive past a cemetery and they feel like they've spoken to a ghost or something like that. But, you know, demons is a really, it's an extremely negative experience to be having again and again as a kid. Why do you think that was going on?
1: I kind of wanted to prove it. You know, I remember at one point I wanted to prove it by, I saw it on top of the a grandfather's clock, or I guess that's what they're called, right?
0: Yeah.
1: Well, that's what we called it, the grandfather's clock. But it was it was made, I guess, maybe by my grandfather. Maybe that's why we called it that.
0: So it's really your grandfather's clock. But no, it's a grandfather clock. That's
1: okay. Okay. Good. Good. All right.
0: Yeah, they're always made by grandfathers. Like, people without children and grandchildren are not allowed to build those, I guess, because they are always called that. But
1: I tried to climb it. I tried to climb it to get to this thing on top so that I could, you know, prove it, because I was just a kid. And what ended up happening is, you know, it fell on me. and there was glass everywhere. My mom thought I was squished. You know, she was so terrified, and there was not a scratch on me. Like nothing hurt me at all. And she thought that was a miracle. It really took a long time until I saw anything that was actually good. That took until my sister's car accident, where I saw, I think it was an angel or maybe a saint. It looked like a relative of mine, but he told me that everything was going to be okay, but there was going to be a tragedy in the family. And that happened right before my sister got into a terrible car accident where she, you know, very, very nearly missed dying. You know, she was, you know, so much of her face was cut away from the glass, and it was a really bad accident. And that was like a day that I couldn't go to school because I was just so nauseous. So like I kept having these experiences. I knew like there was something to this. I just didn't know who God was. I just knew the supernatural world existed. And I wanted to know like, how could I be in control of this somehow? So it wasn't just affecting me all the time, you know, that I could be kind of steering the wheel a little bit. And I think that's really chiefly why I got into it, you know, besides some, you know, catalysts.
0: Yeah. So, I mean, but you did have this really positive, that's really an interesting experience to have this kind of warning, like something terrible, it's going to be terrible, but it's going to be okay. You know, thank God for that. I mean, who knows with all of your experiences that you'd already had, how much you would have despaired otherwise. But do you think it was a miracle when you were saved when the clock fell?
1: I was so young that I don't know.
0: Yeah,
1: I know there's been so many other miracles in my life that I can accredit. You know, that was when I was so young. I remember it falling on me, and I remember, you know, like my mom being very afraid and her being very surprised that none of the glass cut me or anything. You know,
0: There you go. Well, I mean, yeah, I think sometimes too, like kids are like, oh no, it just worked out. Parents are a little more cognizant of what could have happened, right? But okay, so the other thing I want to ask you before we move on past college is you wrote a book. You wrote a novel when you were young, when you were 15, right? What was it about? You said it was about a dream that you had, or was it given to you in a dream?
1: Pretty much, yeah. So I was given a dream, and I kind of just was able, it just flew out, flowed out of me. I would come home from school, and that was like the first thing I would do is I would just start typing away. And it just, I didn't have that ability before. What it was about, it's called OMA, One Man Army, OMA, One Man Army. It was about it's a sci-fi story about these kids. And it's really a lot like Halo in a lot of ways, you know, like looking back on it, I was very inspired by that, I think. But they have like these armored suits, and they're in this war in the future. But the thing that's like, you know, kind of was given to me in the dream is that a tank fires a bullet at the main character, and there's a Bible in his suit that he was given. And that stops the bullet going through. I mean, I know it's kind of cheesy, but that is like what it was all about. And it was like about faith kind of like involved in this future world, you know, where like most people have kind of given up on it. But there's some people who still do believe in it. They still believe in the Christian God.
0: That's neat. That's cool. But I mean, especially at that age, to be able to write something beginning to end, it's just, you know, as you know, you got to keep going and keep going and keep going. It's hard to have like the endurance to get to the end.
1: Oh yeah. Anybody can come up with a book idea. It actually takes, the real work is writing it down, right? Like as writers, are you a writer as well?
0: Yes. Yes.
1: Yeah. So you know exactly. Yeah. That's where the work comes in, is actually writing it down, not having the idea, you know?
0: Yeah. Well, and like, writing it down slowly, like bit by bit by bit. And so, because people want to just be like, okay, this and this and this. And it's like, okay, well, that's four sentences. That is not four chapters. So you got to start over. But that's cool. Okay. So at that point, did you feel like maybe I should be a writer? Or were you just really convinced like this didn't come from me? There may not ever be another book.
1: I was positive at that point. This was a gift given to me by God. And I would be writing for the rest of my life.
0: Oh,
1: I'm
0: wow.
1: not going to stop ever writing.
0: So when you went to college, what did you study?
1: First it was journalism, and then I switched my major to professional writing.
0: Ah, nice. Is that like technical writing? What's professional writing?
1: It's like a sort of umbrella type of degree. Like it can be applied to a lot of different things. I mean, I never really gotten too, well, I never been employed by a company specifically for being a writer. I've always used the skills in my employment and I've been a freelancer. But like, you know, it's hard to get a job just like as a writer, you know, right. But, you know, it works for other things like almost any, like a lot of stuff like teaching and stuff like that. It's really helpful.
0: Absolutely. Well, and really anything, right? Because there's all kinds of, you might be writing press releases or you could be writing instructions. You could be writing internal documents or customer facing documents, but you kind of have to be also knowledgeable in the subject you're writing about. So it's like the writing is there, but there's also, there's always some other thing that's there as well. But okay, well, cool. So as you came out of college, did you get a job right away? What'd you do as you finished?
1: First thing I did was I freelanced, and I did that for about a year to 2 years because I thought I was going to get a job right out of college, but that wasn't happening. That was during the economic recession. So like that was just bad timing to be a graduate. So eventually a friend of mine told me about his job, and he's just like, you know, you're saying that you might want to have a stable job. Like, do you want to try this out? And I was like, well, what is it? You know, and he told me it was human services. It was working with people with intellectual developmental disabilities and autism spectrum disorder. And I'm like, I never studied for that, but I'll try it. Why not? And I did. And I did that for about almost about a decade, you know, so these things kind of line up a little bit. But yeah, it was really fulfilling work, but it was challenging at times. It can definitely have an emotional toll because over the course of that many years working with folks, you will see things, you know, like things like abuse, and you know, you go to the correct people like CPS, and they don't do anything about it, and you end up seeing bad things happening, like the staff that was so there for that individual, they now leave the parents not in trouble for doing what they did. And now the next company comes in and they'll probably know better than to say anything.
0: Ouch. Yeah. I can see where that becomes a stress that leads you to be drinking after work to kind of relieve that frustration, to escape it a little bit. And then that builds and builds and becomes something else entirely. It becomes an animal with its own life, right?
1: But addictions. What happens with alcoholism? Is eventually you have to drink, or else you hurt. You know, and you get to this really bad point where like you'll die if you don't drink. And that's what happened to me. That's a good segue into like what ended up happening with how I came to orthodoxy is if you quit too quickly, you'll die.
0: Actually, pause because we have to take a break, and I do not want to stop you once you start this story. So. Let's hold off because that's a good introduction. That's a good teaser right there. So you're listening to Everyday Orthodox. We'll be right back with Daniel Newman.

Each year after Pascha, the Orthodox Church celebrates the holy myrrh bearers, who cared for Jesus' body after he was crucified. But myrrh bearing has a broader definition. It can serve as a metaphor for the practical, incarnate love to which Christ calls his followers. In The Art of Myrrh Bearing, author Elisa Bieletich Davis explores the lives of grace-filled myrrh-bearing saints in Scripture and throughout the life of the Church, offering questions for reflection in each chapter. By following the lead of compassionate saints, such as Joseph of Arimathea and Olga of Alaska, we can learn to embrace a simple and profound way of life in ever-deepening communion with Christ and with others. 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

0: I'm Elisa Bielatich-Davis, and we're here tonight with Daniel Newman. Welcome back. Okay, so we were talking about how, and it really is true, right? I mean, with alcoholism, one can get to a point where it's literally, like, possibly fatal, where it's actually a life and death problem. You were so young to have already reached that point. Is that because of the intensity of drinking?
1: It's probably a combination of two things. So one, I drank like a fifth a day, you know, sometimes more, you know. So I definitely drink a lot. But I also found out because of my dad that I have a genetic thing that my liver is predisposed to just like breaking. He never was a drinker and his liver is failing and he needs a liver transplant.
0: Lord have mercy.
1: So yeah, I think I already had the genes that my liver was not meant for this kind of thing, which is odd because I did my 23andMe and I got the genes for alcoholism, but I just don't have the good genes for the liver, you know?
0: Doesn't seem fair, does it?
1: No, funny maybe it's for the best. I don't know. It all seems to work out.
0: Yeah. Well, I mean, maybe it's better because it brought you to the brink faster, right? Because, you know, had you had a normal liver, you might have made it till you were 65 before you started seeing the signs of of liver damage, but you certainly would have been damaging yourself the whole time. But so were you like hospitalized? What ended up happening with the alcoholism? Well, I guess actually, yeah, were you hospitalized from the liver problems, or did you try to stop drinking? What happened?
1: So my friend told me about the inexhaustible cup icon. He's an Orthodox. Yeah. And I got that from Amazon. I have it, you know, in my room. I'm like looking at it right now. But I also
0: you have to tell everybody what that is because it is
1: my pen here.
0: The most. Oh, see, there you go. It's a beautiful icon.
1: Do you want me to grab the one that actually
0: took
1: my life?
0: Yeah, do it. Okay. Do it. Okay. While Daniel's grabbing the icon, it's a beautiful icon of the Theotokos, and she's holding the inexhaustible cup. And this is an icon where people often, there it is. If you're on YouTube, you can see it right now. If not, you're going to have to Google it later. But it's called the inexhaustible cup. And really, like if you know someone who's an alcoholic or if you struggle with alcohol, very often it's this icon before which we'll say prayers. And I actually have personal experience. I knew someone who was an alcoholic and her daughter and I were like, okay, we're going to get inexhaustible cup icons and we're just going to pray for her every day. And we did. And, you know, she found the strength to stop drinking. And, you know, still a whole bunch of other problems, but that problem was solved. And, you know, thank God. But it's interesting, right? Like certain icons can give us strength. And that idea of that cup, right? Like the living water coming in to replace, you know, maybe that's what we're looking for, I guess, when we're drinking so much is we're looking for the life-giving water, right? Maybe that's... So your friend tells you about this.
1: Yeah.
0: Sorry. Go ahead. What were you just going to say?
1: Oh, I was going to say it's interesting. Aqua vitae is the Latin for liquor, and that means water of life. But really, Christ is the water of life. He is the living water. So, like, it's just an interesting little thing. But
0: it is. It's funny.
1: Yeah.
0: Well,
1: so
0: awful
1: he told me
0: and
1: about
0: funny at
1: this.
0: The same time.
1: Yeah. Right. It's one of those. So he tells me about the icon, and so I get it. But first thing I need to learn how to do is like, how am I supposed to pray? Because I didn't really know how to anymore at that point. I was so used to being an occultist, and everything with occultism is intellectual. So I had to learn how to pray with my heart. And I was afraid to ask Jesus anything directly because I was telling lies about him as an occultist. You know, I was kind of a teacher where I was saying, you know, I basically one of the lies. One of the horrible lies that the Rosicrucians say is that Jesus was a magician. And I was afraid. I was afraid to ask him for anything. So I asked his mother to pray to him for me. And I learned how to pray that with the heart. And I did the Trisagion in front of that icon every day for a month. And every time I would drink, I would do it in front of her, begging her that this would be the last drink and that I wouldn't die an alcoholic. And, typically with tears. So when eventually November 20th comes around, November 21st is when I went into the hospital, I am streaming at the time because I used to stream. It was a show where I used to drink and I talked to people and I was, you know, just an entertainer. And I was doing one of these streams and I could tell that like something is wrong right now. And I even said it on my stream, which is like no longer available, but I still own it. I can still show it to people if they needed to, but it's, I was like, I'm dying, you know, like I'm going to die. But I hope you all have a good Saturday. And, you know, I kind of like signed off at that point. And then for about 24 hours, I was alone in my room because I kind of like fell into like, I guess kind of like a not like a coma, but I don't know, like, basically I didn't realize it, but I was bleeding out of, my varice veins and my throat and my stomach. So I was consuming my own blood and I was drowning in it. And that's what was wrong.
0: And this is from the liver damage. It caused that.
1: Yeah. Yeah. And also my blood pressure skyrocketed because I was drinking very little and I was probably drinking too little too fast. I didn't detox correctly. And, eventually my dad, found a key that I told him about to my room and he called, the 911 and the paramedics came.
0: So they
1: came and they thought that I was dead. And you know, I came to, which is great. But from my perspective, I went through something very different. I believe what I remember anyway is that I had a chance to submit to Christ. But there were other voices around me that told me that it would be a trap, that if I were to go to heaven, that is just it, what they call an egregor, and it's just like a psychic prison, and your soul will be trapped there forever. And if God really loved me, I could always change my mind later anyway. And what I should do is explore the cosmos, like an ascended master. You know, this is what they call themselves. Like that's their version of saints, is ascended masters. They're like, oh, you can explore the cosmos. And I hesitated. I didn't submit, and I was pushed out of God's countenance. And I went to an extremely dark place. And it wasn't just dark, like, because there's no light, but because there was no, like, reason there. It was like a place of, like, no logic and a lot of just misery and pain and loneliness. It's really hard to describe. It's kind of like one of these, like, ineffable things that, like, as a writer, it's kind of a challenge. But I also rely on the Holy Spirit to help me with these thoughts. But the most important thing is what happened at the very end. And I remember I was like, I thought I was having a conversation with somebody and the Theotokos appeared. She came as this bright, blinding light, and who I thought I was talking to, now that I could see him in the light, he looked like a demon. I mean, he had like corrupt flesh, just like rotting flesh coming off him, and the light itself seemed to have like this pressure on him that was like pushing him away like a wind, even though it was just light. But it was the most brilliant light. It filled up the whole place, and I didn't really have a body there, but it seemed like I kind of did at some points. So like, I don't know how to explain it, but like I kind of prostrated to her and she said, worship my son and go to the church. And then she lifted me out of there. So she gave me these two directions. And that's why I decided to become an Orthodox.
0: Fair. I think that was the, wow, that's a profound experience. And it's, you know, and meanwhile, you're just bodies just kind of laying there on the floor and terrifying everybody and making them think that you've passed and you're having this experience. But I love how you describe the light, the idea that, you know, that the light almost has like substance to it and it can push away these evil creatures. That's really beautiful and makes a lot of sense. It's interesting to me how easy it was, in a sense, for you to accept this icon and be you know, talking to the Theotokos and asking her to help you stop drinking for so long before you had that experience. You were raised Methodist. Like, I don't know, almost every convert who comes in, unless they've come in from a, you know, from Catholicism, it's really hard to wrap our heads around talking to Mary, right? Like, you kind of get raised with this idea that you're not supposed to do that. It's a distraction. It's a trap. But what do you think it was that made it so easy for you? Was it that you were at rock bottom and it was just like, here's a thing to hold on to? Or do you think it is also because you had taken so many travels away from Christianity that whatever prejudices you started out with were just wiped out at that point?
1: I think there's probably a little bit of both, but certainly the latter more so. Like, I think because I walked away from Christianity, it was really easy for me to kind of like give it a fresh look and a reset. Mm-hmm. And especially given the position I was in, it's like, if I'm too afraid to ask Jesus and I'm too afraid to ask God, like, I'm really glad that there's at least some people who believe it's appropriate to ask for intercession, you know, that maybe she could pray for me, you know? And yeah. I think also the desperation too, you know, that I tried everything else. And I was willing to try this.
0: And what a beautiful idea, right? Like that you didn't feel worthy to ask forgiveness, but you could ask her to ask forgiveness because she was worthy and she was, you know, functional in a way that you weren't. That's really neat, actually. That's very beautiful. But okay, so you have this experience, right? And it's like, I mean, it's when you were saying it's hard to describe, it made me think of the book of Jonah, you know, like Jonah in the belly of the whale. If you read it closely, he's like, and the mountains and the forest. And you're like, wait a minute, why are there mountains and forests in the belly of a whale, right? And it's because, you know, it's Hades or it's something, whatever it is, right? It sort of stands in for Hades in some way. But it's this depth that he goes into and this darkness. And you know, as you're processing it now since then, is that what it feels like? Does it feel like you went into something like Hades and you know, or that like you backed away from God and allowed yourself to be pulled into this darkness that was sort of chaotic? And then the Theotokos though was able to come into it.
1: Oh, I absolutely believe it was Hades. I mean, yeah. You know, hell, Hades, whatever you want to call it. It was the place where like, there was no grace, you know, and there was like different scapes that sort of like I recall, like, because there was a lot there. I don't know how long I was in there. And I don't know if it's a physical place or if it's a place in my own soul, you know, which is also pretty terrifying to think that's how dark my soul was, is that that's what it looked like on the inside. But whatever it was, it was pretty terrible. And, there was something that was interesting is that there was a light, because I said there was no light, but there actually was a light in the distance that like other occupants of this place, it was a very like lonely place most of the time. And most of the time, if there were others, you didn't want to be around them. But like there was almost like rumors that this light is getting closer and it's something that they all feared. Like everybody knew it was going to be a bad thing and it was imminent. That light is getting closer and people would look out like centuries at the furthest edge and like stare at it and measure how close it's getting and how fast.
0: Did you recognize that as the second coming at the time? Like, were you thinking that that's what that was?
1: No.
0: You weren't thinking a lot, right? You were like,
1: no, I was pretty scared. And that's the other thing. It's like, you know, people like have asked me and, you know, I haven't shared this with that many people, but some have asked like, were you repenting? And I was like, no, I wasn't repenting. I couldn't think. Like everything was just chaos down there. You know, it was mostly running. And when there was time not to flee, you were searching for things like trinkets of meaning, but there's no meaning there. There's nothing for us. So there's nothing to like take back or anything. But people, you know, I, you know, searched, but there was nothing really to get. Mm-hmm. So it's just like endless searching and fleeing. Yeah.
0: Yeah. Well, that sounds like hell for sure. But so the Theotokos came into it though. And she just entered it, which is beautiful, right? That we talk about how Christ went to Hades and that he's forever going to Hades for us, right? Like that moment is the fullness of time. He's always going to Hades. He's always coming down for us. But it's not just him. It's his mother too, that she would come down, that she would come in for you. It's very beautiful because you had invited her in a way that maybe you hadn't invited Christ yet, right? That you were maybe afraid to do. So I'm curious because I know in my life, there have been times when I've seen miracles and I've interviewed people who've experienced miraculous healings or different things. And one of the things we often talk about is, what do you do with that? Right? Like, okay, so you stop drinking and you get, I assume though that you had some pretty serious health problems to grapple with, right? It wasn't just like, I'll stop.
1: They told me I was going to die without a liver transplant. I shouldn't even be alive right now. I mean, medically speaking, they said your liver cannot, I forget the term that he used, and it's not even a big word. It's like physiological.
0: Like regenerate?
1: Like, it's just like impossible that this liver can heal. And he's like, you need a transplant or you're going to die in 6 months. And, it's been almost 3 years. In November, it'll be 3 years, and I've gotten so much.
0: You're still here. Yeah.
1: Oh, yeah.
0: Thank God.
1: I mean, I'm 100 pounds less, the only thing that I drink is blessed wine. I take the Eucharist, but that's not really technically alcohol, in my opinion. That's the blood of Christ. Right. But there's also blessed wine. And I've had that, and that does not cause me to have any kind of cravings for alcohol either. So I do believe that the Theotokos completely healed me. Like than just like my body, but like my soul and my mind, I think, even too.
0: When we say the prayers for healing, we pray, prayers during illness and things like that, we always ask for healing of soul and body. And it's always soul first, right? Because that's the really important healing. And I think I think it's rare that anyone gets the healing of body without the healing of soul, if it's truly a miracle, if it's truly from Christ. But
1: it does seem like one follows the other, doesn't it? It seems like everything starts with like the soul and the spiritual world. Even sin comes from the spiritual world. It comes from above, It's amazing. Yeah.
0: It is amazing, and it's very beautiful. But it's I think one thing to point out to the audience is with liver transplants, like when my daughter had a liver transplant as an infant, some things like kidneys, if you need a kidney, you can go on dialysis for a while. Liver transplants aren't like that, right? Like if your liver goes bad, you're just out of luck, and your body really doesn't, like it just causes all the other organs to start failing. Like there's not a way to postpone that. Part of this experience for you also sort of grappling with that fear and that realization or did you kind of know that you were going to be healed? Like, how'd you take that news about your liver?
1: Oh, I'm glad you mentioned that, because that was something that, was a fear that I had, that I wasn't going to make it to actually being illumined. I thought the process would take too long. It was just like, I don't know if I have a whole year, a whole liturgical year, can I take communion now? And it's just like, no, sorry. But if you die, you'll get a funeral. But thing that helped me was, number one, what you said before is like that sort of assurance that like, if God got me this far, he has a plan for me. Like that would be cruel, not to let me go.
0: It's not really cruel, right?
1: I feel like I once I learned that there truly was the body and blood of Christ, like that was real, that existed somewhere. I knew I needed to have that, and I did have trust, but it's the kind of trust that shakes. It's the kind of trust that sometimes I would cry. At night I'd be like, I'm not going to make it. I'm not going to make it too. Cause I was going through medical stuff. Like my blood pressure was so low that I would pass out. It happened to me one time at church, and I had to take pills for it for a while. Now I don't have to take those anymore, but I'm healed. Yeah. It was a process for sure.
0: Yeah. Now the liver is complex, and the proteins that it creates are very necessary to human life. And when you're depleted, even with my daughter's transplant, she was very, very sick. She was really on the verge of dying. And so when she got her transplant, I mean, it was years before her body was normal. Like, there's just all kinds of repair and reworking that has to happen. It's complex for sure. And so it's sort of especially, you know, beautiful. You're especially grateful for recovery from that, because it's not like, I don't know, I imagine that with some of the other organs, like maybe with a kidney or with a lung, like maybe they just start working. I don't know. But boy, the liver, it starts working, but it's got a lot of work to do, right? Like, there's a lot to be done. But thank God for that. So how do you deal with the feeling that you've received this great gift? How do you ever do enough with it? Right? Like, how do you have days where you forget about it and then you feel like a jerk because you forgot about your great miracle? Right? Like, you know, can you be always conscious of it? Can you ever sort of repay it? You know what I'm saying? Like, is there kind of a problem for that? Is it too big a gift?
1: Well, that's the beauty of icons. They're there to remind us, right? And that's the most important thing in Christianity, is that we had to remind ourselves, because God's not going to give this to us every single moment. It's up to us to keep this fire alive. And, you know, I of course tried, I don't think I've messed up, but like every day I say, you know, thank you for giving me a second chance. And I kiss that icon. And as for, can I ever do enough with it? I trust that God has something planned for me. And, I've been taking a little bit at a time. Like, I like to make, songs, but basically those are just vehicles for my poetry. Really, I'm more of a writer than a musician, but I really like writing poetry about God that's contemplative, and I also make prayer bracelets with gemstones.
0: Oh, nice. Yeah. Beautiful.
1: Yeah,
0: so,
1: yeah, that was something in the hospital. I had one of those Orthodox prayer bracelets, but there was not, I had edema real bad. I was completely, I was like immobile in the hospital for a month. Mm-hmm. And I couldn't really feel between the knots. So I was like, as soon as I get out of here, you know, I had some ideas of like, what am I going to do when I'm finally out of here? I'm like, first of all, I'm going to take care of my body. I'm never going to want to get in this position by my own choices again. And I'm going to make a bracelet with gemstone beads so that I can feel them more.
0: Yeah. There are sometimes people will make them with really big knots. Have you seen these? They're my favorite.
1: Seen a few of those, yeah.
0: I want really big. I want just because, yeah, I don't even have edema. I just feel like I need really big knots, you know. it's no joke, right? I mean, it's really, there's a lot that goes into that kind of illness and that kind of recovery. And even just enduring through that is itself an accomplishment. But being able to, of course, be sober since then, and, you know, this is a beautiful thing. It's really... Congratulations. You know, this is really wonderful.
1: Well,
0: so tell
1: God.
0: Me,
1: I mean, he's the one.
0: Yep. It's true. But you're right. He saves you for a reason, right? So whatever it is, it's just going to be him working through you, and he'll figure it out. He'll work it out. You don't have to worry about it. I think that's true. But it is interesting to me. So I think if you're dying and you're a catechumen, surely you would have had an emergency baptism if you were dying. Don't you think? So you think the priest would have come and like sprinkled some water real quick and given you communion?
1: Well, I actually was chrismated. I entered in through chrismation because my Methodist baptism was done in the name of the Trinity. So,
0: okay. Well, there you go. Even easier, right? Like,
1: yeah. Just a quick chrismation and yeah.
0: Yeah.
1: Yeah. Yeah.
0: I bet he would have, if it had really come down to it, I bet you would have received communion. Just, you know, I mean, we're not here to like lock people out, right? But it's just more that it's to your benefit to spend this time and to go through, and especially for you had been through so much, it makes sense to have a year-long catechesis and really absorb it and take it slowly, because this is a lot very quickly, right? But so what was that like? So, you know, as you're getting better, you're starting to recover, you come back home, you're making bracelets, you know, what has it been like since then, and how did it go, and how was the chrismation?
1: Oh, yeah, the chrismation and taking the Eucharist for the first time was amazing. So what was the process like? I would say, I think the most important thing about my catechumenate period was going to every service I could. And I was really blessed by God that I had the ability to do that. I was actually able to like not be working during that time, so I could go to like every service. for a good amount of the time, not maybe the whole year, but like where I just like didn't miss one. And I feel like that was the best catechism of all. But of course, like reading things like Callisto's Ware and Castellano and some good books. Oh man, one thing that I love, and this was something that my spiritual father gave me, Father Stephen, when I was really struggling, because when I became a catechumen, I told my spiritual father everything. I gave him a complete confession, and I didn't realize that was for the end of the catechumen period. I thought that like maybe that would get me the Eucharist quicker. And anyway, by doing so, by telling him about all the stuff from the occult world, like there's like a belief from that you're basically cursed. And I felt like the enemy really was attacking me, like really bad. Where like either the liver's going to kill me or Satan's going to. And so he gave me this book, and it's actually the Ancient Faith Prayer Book.
0: Yes.
1: And I love it because at the very end of it, there's an excerpt from St. Nikolai Vemirovic, Prayers by the Lake. And I got that book, and I absolutely love that. That's been so inspiring to me. It makes me actually, that's why I want to write so much contemplative poetry.
0: Right.
1: I want to be able to do stuff like that.
0: Yeah. No, the Prayers by the Lake is just one of my favorite books because it's just so, it's so beautiful, right? It's just St. Nikolai's poetry, and he's wonderful, and he's just got all these beautiful insights, and yeah, that's really neat. So during your catechumenate, yeah, I guess you were still recovering, so you really couldn't be working, so you were able to be so present, but how long has it been now? Like, when were you chrismated?
1: That would be September last year. So okay. Once we hit September, it'll be 1 year. Yeah.
0: Okay. All right. So this is just very recent still. This is, you're still fresh. That's great. So how is your parish?
1: Oh, I love it. It's the perfect parish. It's a singing parish. I love to sing. And, you know, we sing there. It's OCA. And
0: wait, are you still in Harrisburg?
1: Yeah.
0: Oh, I think I know a whole bunch of people at your parish. I always say when I retire, Harrisburg is one of my top three choices, and I'll be at your church if I do. So there you go.
1: Oh, that'll be awesome. Yeah.
0: Wouldn't that be cool? But you still have to be there for a while because I'm...
1: I don't know if you want to do it on the show, but like, who do you know?
0: I know some of the chanters or some of the choir singers, actually. There's a whole group of ladies. No, I know the ladies because they came to the Ancient Faith Women's Retreat several times, actually. So... yeah, that's really cool. That's very, very cool. All right.
1: Nice.
0: So I'm excited to make that connection. That's nice. But yeah, what a lovely parish that is, actually. You know, I mean, I think over the years, yeah. I've probably met maybe 10 people from your parish. And they're welcoming, they're faithful, they're kind. You know, that is, that's perfect. That's wonderful.
1: I love the fact that we actually are on the OCA website for being a model for migration because we brought in an immigrant family from Eritrea. And like, so like it, we, there's an article about us in there. And, you know, that's something that's very close to my heart is that we need to treat migrants well. You know, I'm not for the criminal gangs and all that, of course, but like, you know, it says in the Bible, we should treat the stranger well. And I think
0: absolutely
1: that's something we need to be reminded of sometimes as Christians here in America.
0: It's true. It's very true. And I think Christians everywhere always need to be reminded of it, you know, but we do have a pretty high number of people migrating to the U.S. So it's especially relevant to us, I guess. But well, that's really neat. I'll have to look online and see that. I actually know an Eritrean couple that I'm really trying to get on this show. So maybe afterwards I'll email you and ask for the name of that family. And maybe we can get some of them on the show too, because I feel like Eritrea is one of those, you know, it's an Orthodox country. And people have never even heard of it. They have no idea what it is. So it's kind of neat to bring that out into the light as well.
1: And they deal with persecution too. So they're like, you know,
0: they absolutely
1: the real
0: do.
1: Deal. You know, that's what brings out, I think, the best in Christianity is persecution. You know, like people talk about the issue of suffering all the time. I don't really see it. You know, like I sometimes wonder if like, how could things be so good if there wasn't suffering? Because it turns us into better people.
0: It really, unfortunately, we do seem to require it, don't we?
1: Yeah.
0: We really, when things are good, we just sort of drift off and we play video games or whatever, and we don't worry about anything, right? But it's when the going gets tough that we start asking real questions and looking for meaning and looking for God. And so, thank God for suffering. Glory to God for all things. It seems that we require it sometimes, unfortunately. But it's been really nice getting to know you, Daniel. I really appreciate you coming on and telling us your story. What is the name of your YouTube channel if people want to follow up and hear some of your conversations and poetry?
1: It's called Burning Bushes Channel.
0: Nice. Very nice. Yeah. Burning Bushes.
1: The idea of it is that we should all be like the Theotokos. We all should have God inside of us. And I think of her like the proto-Christian, like she was the first Christian. She was the first one to have Christ inside of her.
0: That's right. She was the first one to know, right? Like he was, here he comes. She was the first to know. It's so beautiful. Well, thank you so much, Daniel. I really appreciate this. This has been absolutely delightful.
1: Well, thank you so much. I appreciate it.
0: And thank you to our audience for joining us. And come back next week and we'll meet another Everyday Orthodox Christian. Looking forward to it. Good night.

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4: The name of the Father. This Sunday between Ascension and Pentecost, we celebrated the Church of Fathers and Peter's Council. And on this Sunday, we also hear the first part of this last prayer of Christ to his Father before his crucifixion. The very heart of the celebration of this day is one of the Holy Fathers of that council has enshrined in the creed that was still used to this present day. And that is that Jesus Christ is light from light, from true God, that he is begotten and not created, that he is of the very same identical divinity as the one true God who is his Father, and that he is the one by whom and through whom all things were made, and that this Son of God, identified as God's Word, has come down from heaven from the realm of God, whatever that means, but has entered into this life, this world, and was crucified for us, was buried, was raised, and that he ascended again to heaven in glory, and that he is seated at the right hand of God the Father, and that he will come again with glory to judge the living and the dead, and that of his kingdom there will literally be no end. That he who ascended, descended, condescended from heaven to be with us has also been ascended in glory, and is glorified with the glory that he had, as the gospel says and the songs say, with the Father before the world was made. And that this condescension of God to us and his ascension from us into heaven was in order that he could unite all things with God in and through his Holy Spirit that is poured out upon the disciples when he is glorified in his ascension. And that he has condescended and descended to be with us in order to ascend and to take our world and our life into the most perfect, deepest possible communion with God in and through the divine Holy Spirit, so that we could literally share the life of God, that we could literally participate in the interpersonal communion of the Father and the Son and the Holy Spirit, the uncreated Trinity, and that this communion of God, the unity of the one God that is given to us in the one Christ to unite everything in himself, things in heaven, things on earth, things under the earth, that there would be no possible realm of creaturely existence, including death itself, that could be separated from the communion with God in and by the Holy Spirit that is poured out upon the whole world and all flesh because this Christ is glorified. This is what we celebrate very specifically today, and this is what we hear about in the Gospel. The prayer of Jesus is that he has come that we would have eternal life, and that this life is the knowledge of God, the knowledge of the one true God, and that anyone who doesn't know the one true God is not alive, is not really living. And that this knowledge of the one true God is guaranteed by the words that he has given to us, and by the Spirit that is poured out upon us. And that this unity with the one true God, it is not an abstract knowledge. It's a knowledge that comes really from communion. It's not simply knowing about God, but it's knowing God through the actual communion. And this is what Christ says in this prayer. He says, they were yours, and you gave them to me, and I have given them your word, and they have received your word. And therefore, as I am in you, and you are in me, so I am in them, and they are in me, and that we form this perfect community, perfect communion. And then Jesus even says, and I'm praying for this. He said, right now I'm not praying for the world, but I'm praying for those whom you have given me. They were yours, you gave them to me, they have kept that word, and I pray that they would be perfectly one. And then he even defines the unity, one in the same way that you and I are one. So that the unity that is given to the believer, the unity that is given to the one who receives Christ's word and glorifies him, is the very unity that exists between the Father and the Son in the Holy Spirit, the very unity of God himself. And this is what we believe is given to us, and this is the content of eternal life. And this is certainly the content of life itself, and this is certainly the content of the life of the church. Now, if we would have read further this morning and got to the 20th verse, there would even be a more comforting part of the prayer. Because we heard in the Gospel how Jesus said, I am praying not for the world, but for those whom you have given me, that they may be one, even as we are one. But then he continues to pray, he says, and I pray not only for them, he said, but for all those who will believe in me through their words, that they also may be perfectly one, as we are one, that the world might believe that you have sent me. And that means, very literally, that Jesus, according to St. John's Gospel, prayed for us. He actually prayed to God the Father for us, because he said, I pray not only for them, but for all those who will believe through their word. God's word is given to them, and then through their word, others come to believe. And that's us. That's us. We have come to believe through their word, the very word that God has given to them, through them, for us. And the prayer is that we could be, would be, perfectly

Christian churches. But the division that very particularly exists between and among the Orthodox, and especially here in America, we're always talking about the jurisdictional divisions, the divisions between people for different ethnic reasons, for different political reasons, sometimes within the same ethnic group, you have violent divisions. I don't know how many Russian groups there are, how many Ukrainian groups there are, and then other kind of groups calling themselves Orthodox, calling themselves Christian, that sometimes it appears even uncountable how many of those divisions that we have. Very often we, especially when we hear this gospel this morning, that they may be one as we are one, we again kind of grieve and lament and bewail and complain of the divisions that we have. But we have to see these divisions in the true light, the light of Christ himself. Christ certainly, and God through Christ certainly, wants to unite everyone and everything in himself. But it's very clear from Christ's teaching himself, as we find it in the Gospel, and certainly the teachings of the book of Acts that we just heard read this morning, and the epistles of Paul, that from the very beginning, all the Christians were never perfectly united together. Never. There was never a moment when all who claimed to believe in Jesus, not to speak of the whole human race, were together in one faith, one worship, and one church. In the epistle this morning, we even heard the author, whom we consider to be Luke, speaking already about false brethren entering the church, the quotation of Paul, and dividing the people. Of the 14 letters that are attributed to Paul in the New Testament, 13 of them, perhaps the only exception was the Philippians, have to do with divisions among the people. We know from the beginning that there are all kinds of groups, Gnostics, heretics of all sorts, that claim to have faith. And then even in later periods, even among the Orthodox, you know, when John Chrysostom, whose liturgy we're celebrating today, was a presbyter in Antioch, there was a big schism in the church, division among the people. And when finally that division was somehow solved by the emperor, and they gave the properties over to the Orthodox party, as opposed to the Arian party, he reports that three different bishops showed up claiming to be the Orthodox one in that particular city at that time. And probably in some way each one of them really was Orthodox and was defending the truth. But they didn't find themselves immediately together. And if we go through the whole history, and history is very important, because when we look at history, we see how many divisions, fractions, schisms, even among people who ended up being canonized saints. Sometimes when they were alive, they were not able, in an actual external concrete way, to express very clearly and canonically that unity that was given to them from the Lord. But every saint struggled for unity, preached unity, was ready to die for unity. But most important of all, and this is really perhaps the only important thing, they lived in unity. They lived in unity, first of all, with God. We cannot have unity among ourselves, certainly not unity in God, unless we are united with God and Christ and the Spirit. And there's all different kinds of unity, by the way. Unity in itself is not necessarily a value. People could be united in evil. They could be united in mutual self-interest. They could be united because they have a common enemy. Unity in itself is not valuable. It has to be the unity in truth, unity in God, unity in God's Word. And every one of us is obliged to desire and to live for that unity with God. And then when, and to the measure that unity is given to us and we find it, then we have that second unity which is absolutely essential for unity with one another.

0: And that's the unity with our own self. With our own self. Because you cannot have unity with others unless you are divided in your own heart. Divided in your own feelings. Divided in your own mind. You know, Jesus spoke about a house divided against itself that cannot stand. That wasn't Abraham Lincoln. That was Jesus. But that house is our own temple, our own place where God is to dwell. And we are only integrated as persons. We are only at peace in our own heart when we have the peace with God. And those of us who are all screwed up and divided and disintegrated and fragmented, and, you know, I once heard Council Square give a talk where he said one old monk was talking to someone who was very hysterical and said, "Pull yourself together." And the person said, "I don't have it together. I don't have it together." But unless we have it together inside ourselves, like as it says in the line of the psalm, the prayer, "Unite my heart to fear thy name." Unless our own heart is united, our own mind is united, our own life is united, and that unity only comes from God, then we cannot be united with one another. Unless we are united with ourselves, we can't be united with others. Unless we are really in touch with the realities and the truth of our own self, we cannot be in communion in a real way with other people. And then we know, however, that if God's communion and our communion with God in Christ is real, and to the measure that that's real, we will be united with our own life, then we will be united with one another. And then we will be brought necessarily into communion with one another. And a very important point of our faith is this. We can be in total communion with others even if they don't want to be in communion with us. In the Divine Liturgy, when we have communion with Christ, and we offer the offering on behalf of all and for all, we believe and we know by experience that we are brought into communion with everyone and everything. Those who hate us, those who love us, those who believe with us, those who are against us, those who are Orthodox, those who are not Orthodox, those who are, I don't know, Buddhists, Muslims, atheists, I don't know, heretics, whatever. We are brought into communion with them because Christ has united everyone in himself, whether they like it or not, whether they want it or not, whether they know it or not. And those who like it and want it and know it, it's paradise. It's already eternal life. I and thee, thou and me are perfectly one with everyone and everything. And those who don't want it, don't like it, don't know it, it's hell. It's hell. That even constitutes hell. Hell is the rejection of the gift of communion that God gives to us in Christ and the Spirit, a free gift. And it's just for us to take it. Now, to the measure that we take it, of course, we have to die to ourselves. Unless a kernel of wheat falls into the ground and dies, it remains alone. But when it dies and opens up then into communion with God in the resurrection, then it unites all things. And so if we want the canonical, jurisdictional unity of the church, there's only one way we can have it. For each one of us to be in communion with God, communion with our own self, and in and through God, communion with everyone and everything, as the gift that the church is. Through the measure that we have that, it will come through into our canonical structures and our jurisdictions and our organization. To the measure that we don't have that, it won't be. And a kind of a sad word is, according to the scripture, in this world that will never be perfect. Never. But it can be and it must be among those who really love God, believe in God, rejoice in God, and share that communion that Christ gave. And that communion is already there. It's just up for us to receive it, to celebrate it, to experience it, and then organically it will express itself in the life around us, in our families, in our schools, in our churches, and even in our dioceses and our jurisdictions.
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2: An abbot who is worthy to preside over a monastery always to remember what he is called and to justify his title by his deeds. For he is deemed in the monastery representative of Christ, since it is by his title he is addressed. For the apostle says, "Ye have received the spirit of adoption of sons, in which we cry out, Abba, Father." And so an abbot ought not to teach, establish, or order anything contrary to the spirit of the Lord's revealed will, but let his commandments and teaching, as being the leaven of divine righteousness, sprinkle the minds of the disciples. Let the abbot be always careful of his own teaching and of the obedience of his disciples, of both which matters examination will be made at the dreadful judgment of God. And let the abbot know that to the fault of the shepherd is accounted whatever the father of the family shall have found amiss in the sheep. Only so shall he be free of blame in proportion as the perfect diligence of a shepherd has been applied to the restless and disobedient flock, and every careful attention has been manifested. Whatever was corrupt about them and their shepherd, absolved at the judgment of the Lord, may with the prophet say to the Lord, "Thy justice have I not hidden away in my heart, thy truth and thy salvation I have told forth, but they have been despisers and spurned me." And then at length, let the punishment of the sheep who are disobedient in spite of his care be death itself prevailing over them. That is our Father among the saints, Benedict of Nursia, in his rule, chapter 2, on the abbot. I'm your host, Professor Cyril Gary Jenkins. 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
3: Light Through the Past, a survey of church history. Dr. Cyril Gary Jenkins examines the course and development of the Orthodox Church, its struggles with heresy, the empire, and relations to other Christian bodies. Here's Dr. Jenkins.
2: Greeting everyone, once again, welcome back to Light Through the Past. Today, we're looking at the abbot. And next week, we will look at prayer, simply because there's just so much to talk about. In Benedict's view of the abbot, and indeed, there's probably more than one episode here, but I shall try to get it in. So without further ado, let us take off. So, for Saint Benedict, the abbot is the pivot of life in his monastery. And for Benedict, Benedict is dealing far more, let us say, in a rustic world than what we would think is the truth in Cappadocia with Saint Basil, in Syria or Palestine or in Egypt. There certainly were many uneducated monks in these areas, people who had left their farms in order to follow Christ in the life of the monastic. We read lots about them, and we read in all of these things from St. John Cassian, from Laudic History, that these individuals came into the monasteries, into the wastes, from their lives, seeking prayer, seeking union with God, seeking instruction from their elders, right? Abba Anthony, Abba Moses, Abba Serapion, Abba Menas. All of these men were given the title Abba, all right? But they weren't abbots in the sense that Anthony has his abbot as abbot. Now, there were heads of monasteries such as St. Pachomius, and there were monasteries where people were heads who ordered all the daily routines and activities. This is basically what Basil did, but none of them laid out everything in such particular detail as Benedict's abbot, or as Benedict did for his abbots. And even with all this detail, there's an immense amount of leeway in everything that Benedict did, because Benedict wants the abbots to be able to act not in a rigid, uniform way, but in a way that will save the souls of those who have come to him. In this regard, there's a lot in Benedict that is going to unfold in St. Gregory the Great, and in many ways, his Book of Pastoral Rule. It's not an overt commentary on Benedict, but Benedict's abbot, in many ways, looks like the pastors in St. Gregory. Now, Gregory was a man of far more learning than Benedict, and how he laid out his Book of Pastoral Rule is very different than what is said here in the monastery. But nonetheless, what we will see is that what the abbot does, everything in his monastery rests with the abbot. And if you come to the monastery, you come knowing the abbot is in charge. There is nothing you do without the abbot's permission. There's nothing you do that the abbot doesn't tell you to do. You follow the rule and you follow the abbot. And that's it. And there's lots of detail as to how that is it. So there are several principles that Benedict lays out. And the first, foremost, the abbot is Christ's vicegerent in the monastery. He holds the place of Christ. Vicegerent means that when Christ is gone, maybe better to say that Christ is in the abbot overseeing the monastery. The abbot, as he is believed to hold the place of Christ, shall be called master and abbot, not of his own assumption, but out of honor and love of Christ. Right? This is in chapter 64, right? This means that the abbot has the responsibilities of the pastor, because the pastor stands in place of Christ. We'll come back to this. So this is the first principle. He stands in the place of Christ. As we see in the second chapter, he is pater, father. And we'll come back to this, right? But he is the Abba, right? Abbot eventually has this idea of administrative office, especially once we start pushing through the Middle Ages, as we shall talk about later if we have the time. But he will function as the father, and we will come back to this because there's a lot to say about this. But as a father oversees his household, so the abbot oversees the monastery. Everything he does, he should do as a loving father. The third principle, right? So he is there in the place of Christ, vicar or vicegerent. He is there as the father of the monastery. He is the shepherd of God's flock. And so this is in two different places. Saint Benedict treats this, chapter 2, of which we read just a bit, and chapter 27. And he gives it, of course, all the necessary imagery, right? And everything the abbot does, he needs to do with care and with compassion, because it is his duty not to lose sheep. And in chapter 27, he talks about how the abbot be caring for the excommunicated, to think of the good shepherd who leaves his 99 sheep to find the one that is lost, the excommunicated sheep, all right? As a shepherd, he is as a shepherd who does not own the sheep. And this is important. And in chapter 11, he unpacks, if you are the shepherd, you are taking care of the master's, the real master's sheep. And in this regard, you are going to give account to the master if you lose any. Right? So, in this regard, what is the abbot's duty? The abbot's duty as pastor, and I should point out, pastor in Latin means shepherd. And as pastor, as shepherd, he wants not only to preserve the sheep he has, but to see the flock increase. And thus he will be able to, as it were, give a good report, like the servants in the parable of the talents, to the master for what he has done. So that is the third thing. And the fourth, he is a wise physician. The monk has spiritual diseases. Some of them do, right? And therefore, what is up to the abbot is to do his utmost to apply a suitable remedy, right? Use all the things at his disposal, exhortation, chastisements, holy scripture, prayer. All these things should be the remedies. And if all of these remedies fail, right, then if, let us say, the wound does not heal, then Benedict says the shepherd may have to use an amputating knife in order to save the whole flock. Excommunication. If someone doesn't want to listen, if someone doesn't want to hear, right? So that is number four. Number five, the abbot is magister. Magister. And we get multiple words from magister, such as magistrate, master, but also master in like headmaster or schoolmaster, master's degree. If you were a master, you had mastered the material of your curriculum, and you were expected to be able to teach it. And so therefore, there are two ways in which the abbot is master. The one way, he's the head of the monastery. His word is law. And therefore, he needs to be able to order the monastery so that it does not become unruly. In a sense, we can see that Benedict's first monastery that he had when he was younger had become incredibly unruly. These monks wanted him to be abbot, but then they didn't want to listen to him. In any monastery, the abbot has to be master. He cannot let chaos reign. But the other thing is, he has to be able to teach. He has to be able to teach. He teaches his disciples both by word, by the example of his life, right? And therefore, when monks choose an abbot, because it is the monks who will choose the abbot's replacement, they must choose one who has already shown himself learned and wise, particularly wise in Holy Scripture. Lastly, number six, the abbot is the steward of the monastery. He is the administrator, and he is to, as Benedict says, dispose of all things prudently and justly. And it is around these things, these 6 points, that Benedict builds his whole notion of what the abbot is, right? The abbot is the vicar of Christ. The abbot is father of his flock. He is the shepherd of his flock. He is a wise physician, knowing how, and here he uses a particular term, care of souls, cura animarum. Cure of souls, right? French priests can still be called cures, right? The abbot is master, and in both senses of the term, both teacher and master as an overseer. And then finally, he is the steward. He is the steward, all right? So all of these things are to be taken into account, because an abbot will serve until such time as either he dies or he's physically unable to perform his duties. And all of these things are part of what it means. And the qualifications, learned, right, sober, but also merciful. He's not to be rowdy. He's not to be someone who overdoes things. And also, he's not to be unduly suspicious. This is an important thing. And it goes back to the notion of merciful. if I'm suspecting people all the time, it puts me on edge. Let us say that I have once caught a student cheating. Now, matter of fact, I've caught students cheating many times. Generally, I kick them out of class and I never see them again. In college, that's basically what I do. You cheated, and generally it's they just go cut and paste something off the web, right? And I did have a girl one time show back up. She basically cried, lamented, all these things, right? And she had to take the class over again. But I let her take the class over again. She did her homework. She actually did well. And the F that she got because I failed her in the class for cheating was wiped out, right? But once that happens, right, you're always suspect. You're always suspect. It's like getting a bad mark with the TSA. They're going to body search you every time you fly, right? But that's not the way the abbot is supposed to be, right? So one of the things that we should realize is the abbot doesn't necessarily have to be a saint, right? He doesn't have to be a disciplinarian. But what he has to have is good sense and discretion, right? Everything in the monk's life depends on the abbot's will. Therefore, the abbot himself has to be just. He has to follow the rule. And the thing is, there is no way, unless an abbot shows himself to be particularly vicious, there's absolutely no resort. There's like almost no way to get rid of an abbot. And therefore, right, it is uppermost in everyone's mind to find an abbot who is well qualified. Now, I was going to make this point at the end, but I might as well make it here because it's an important point, and you guys might be tired of listening to me by the end and not catch what I'm telling you. Benedictine monasticism has now gone on for basically 1,500 years. Have there been bad abbots? Oh, yeah. There have been some doozies. But there have been thousands, tens of thousands of abbots who haven't been. And it basically tells us that the system St. Benedict put up worked. Now, there could be bad abbots in different directions. There could be bad abbots in that they let their monks grow lax. We saw that enough in the Middle Ages. This is what basically started the Carthusians and the Cistercians, was the whole idea that too many Benedictines had grown fat and happy. There's a great illustration. I can't remember which house this is, but it was in England. And these monks appealed to Henry II. Henry II of the famous incident... The famous incident concerning Thomas a Becket, right? Who shall rid me of this meddlesome or troublesome priest, right? And so that was that, Henry II, that some monks complained to them that their abbot had come in and he was reforming the monastery and that he had cut out two of the seven courses of their dinners. To which Henry responded, I generally only have three or four courses for my dinner. So we can see that there were monks who would grow lax, right? It's not unknown, right? This is human nature. And Benedict is trying to make sure that it doesn't go to the other extreme, all right? Because Benedict is basically saying it is too easy to snap the broken reed. It is too easy in rubbing raw rust off the vessel to damage the vessel. And this is more what Benedict was worried about. And this is why I find in Benedictine monasticism, which is something that we would kind of recoil from, kind of, I have arched eyelids here, corporal punishment. There was lots of corporal punishment, lots. He talks about it in several places. And oftentimes they would have very young boys come to the monastery. they had to be watched after. Right? For multiple reasons, of course. But most notably, boys are mischievous. Now, they generally, it had to be, they had to get older. And as the years went by, you just didn't drop off the 7-year-old and wish him luck. Generally, boys were teenagers. And of course, always, there was a period of novitiate. But generally, after several years, the boys found it that, well, they actually loved the monastery, and most of them decided to stay. But in Cuthbert Butler's great book, which is now over a century old, I think, the original version is over a century old, the revised version is about 90 years old, but he does make the point, and of course, Cuthbert Butler makes the point that we, you know, this whole idea of corporal punishment for monks is kind of, he doesn't say revolting, but shocking to us, of course. And he makes the point that, you know, so many of these people who came to the monastery were unlearned, unlettered. Many of them were converts from the barbarian tribes, Ostrogoths and Visigoths, who knew nothing about culture. And therefore, they needed discipline in the sense that there was stern correction needed. They weren't people who had, let us say, any sort of background in rational discipline, right? So it was a very different world, right? So the abbot is in charge of all, right? So in the third chapter, we see this. The abbot can take counsel of the whole community, right? In matters of great moment, right? Something big has come up and he can take counsel of them. Let us say, someone has offered them a piece of property and they're going to move the whole monastery. Or in lighter matters, do we want this carpenter to do this? Or do we want this carpenter to do this? Or can we do this as a monastic community, fix this building, fix this roof, whatever? You can ask the elders in the monastery. But in the end, it falls to the abbot to make these decisions. All right? So, everything, he says, this is in chapter 19, is to be done by the abbot's will. Most especially, what is in the abbot's will, and this is the main thing that Benedict is after, is the cure and care of souls. The abbot can never be seen as given to a tyranny over souls. This is in chapter 27. He can't be disposing of things unjustly. He must dispose of all things prudently. He has to follow the teachings of righteousness. He must do everything with the fear of God and the observance of the rule. I'm just quoting things that are listed here out of the. It's not long, all right? The abbot must so temper and regulate all things that all of the brothers feel like they can do it without murmuring. And again, the history of Benedictine monasticism has basically shown that how Benedict wanted to do this, it works. And the Benedictine monasteries that I am familiar with, this is what I have found. And is it open for abuse? Well, everything is open for abuse. Everything. I mean, all we have to think of is how many bad presidents we have had. I hate to tell you, I don't know that I'm confessing anything dreadful here, but in my mind, we have had far, far, far, far, far, far, far more bad presidents than we have had good ones. Same with just about all our governors, all our senators, everyone. Why? Because power generally tends to corrupt. And in the case of abbots, all the power given to them ostensibly is for service. And really the only power that the abbot can have is a kind of weak tyranny over his monks. But he had it, he could. All of this is done, of course, for the care of souls. And even as there are many admonitions in the rule for the monks to take care to obey the abbot. There are probably equally number of admonitions to the abbot that you will answer for everything you have done. He is to do everything for the profitability of the monastery, right? He should profit his monks rather than rule over them. When he corrects a monk, he needs to do it wisely, prudently, and not overdo it, right? He needs to keep an eye on his own weaknesses and remember how easy it is, right, to break the bruised reed. He's not allowed vices to grow, right? But he always needs to act with charity and with love. He lays out that he's to be prudent and considerate in whatever he does. Saint Benedict says he needs to act like the patriarch Jacob. Quoting Jacob, "If I overdrive my flock, they will all die in one day." We can see this also in how the abbot is allowed to dispense with the regular fasts. And I will say this. In Benedict's time, they fasted on Wednesdays and Fridays. And the fasting in Wednesdays and Fridays in the West far more had to do with total abstinence and not abstinence from certain foods. So in Orthodoxy, on Wednesdays and Fridays, during Great Lent, during Nativity Fast, Saints Peter and Paul fast, right, from all flesh meat, eggs, dairy, fish, except on the 25th of March, right, we fast from all these things. Now, technically, we could eat as much celery as we wanted to, though we should also eat all our celery in moderation, even if we have peanut butter upon it. That is what we are to do, right? We still need to be moderate. Benedict, the fasting was a strict fast. No eating, such as we practice, right, from midnight until such time as we receive Holy Communion on a Sunday. All these things are to be there. Okay, and so all of that, but the salvation of souls is more important, says Benedict, than the maintenance of regular observance and the regular discipline of the appointed fasts. Now, we also observe this, but in Benedict, it's up towards the front of things. It all goes back towards the notion that moderation is needed and that saints are not made in one day and you just can't turn on. It is as though Benedict knew about Stoicism and how dreadful of a ethical system Stoicism was. Because Stoicism basically believed, oh, if I can do this once, I can do it every day. But this is nonsense, right? The day you did it once, you may have had a superabundance of strength for so many different reasons that will never return again, and you can't do it again, right? And so Benedict realizes people have different strengths on different days, and nobody has the strength that they're going to have towards the end of their life, that is, to abstain from sin. And more importantly, to discipline themselves. This is all what is going into everything that Saint Benedict is talking about, right? Further, power and responsibility, all of this has to be balanced with, well, what we will call an order of government. And the abbot's responsibility, this is complete and as far-reaching as his power. Everything is in his hands, but it also is something that this is a fearful thing. It is a fearful thing, and this becomes the reiterated point. And of course, we can see there are abbots who didn't follow this. There are abbots who didn't even try to come close to it. But most of the abbots that we see who follow this, or attempting to follow it, for the benefit of their fellow monks. And why would I say that? Well, A, because it's true, but B, nobody just shows up at the monastery and becomes an abbot. They generally don't become an abbot until after they've been at the monastery for decades. And they know what is expected, because they've had expectations of the abbot. And so this is why, right, when they would come to choose someone, they would have had years to see how someone acted before they would ever become the abbot. Now, with respect to the care of souls, Saint Benedict expected the abbot to be a spiritual father. However, this is not a question of the abbot being the confessor of the monastery. A great many abbots were never priests. And therefore, sacramental confession was something that was carried on almost always with someone else. So when you came to the abbot, you weren't coming there seeking absolution to go over with him your thoughts. You can talk about your disordered mind, your disordered thoughts, the chaos that is your inner life, but this isn't what the abbot essentially was. This kind of goes back to the whole idea that the abbot, first and foremost, well, every one of us is called to be a saint. This isn't what abbot qua abbot is, right? The abbot may very well be a saint, but the abbot is first and foremost the administrator who's overseeing things. And I should note that some centuries back, the code of canon law of the Catholic Church basically said that the abbot is not to be the confessor of his monastery. And this guards both him and the monks, all right? But the abbot is father in an incredibly broad sense, right? We see this denoted in spiritual father and the title Pater Monasterii. He's the father of the monastery. It's one habitually used not by St. Benedict, but by St. Gregory in his dialogues talking about it. And we see in St. Gregory the implementation of Benedict in its first forms when he basically reforms the several monasteries in and around Rome, having them adopt the Benedictine rule. And I think it is with this that we've come to a good place to stop. I have more to say about the monk as father, but I'm going to save this for next week because I'm also going to talk about how Benedict's abbot, and I think this is an important point, and how Benedictine monasticism comes to differ from Byzantine Orthodox monasticism. So, having said all that, the course on atheism is still up and for sale. I've got some revisions to make on how I'm dispensing with the course on history. It's still $60 for the Byzantine history. I'd love to hear feedback from those of you who have already bought it. Let me know what you think. Are you thinking, well, I just want to support him, so I'll send him my $60, or, hey, this was pretty good. I'm happy. I'd like to know. So anyway, there's just some revisions to make for it with respect to it for using it for high school kids and how it will be used. But anyway, the next issue of Rule of Faith should be coming out in several weeks. It will be the Easter edition. And we have some very good articles from both Dr. David Ford and Father Deacon Dr. Patrick Mitchell. I will have one. It was going to be the paper I was giving at the Paideia Conference, but now I'm giving another paper at the Paideia Conference instead. So this will be a strange one on how Eastern fathers turned up in the spiritual vision of the early Renaissance, Latin Renaissance thinkers. Why? Because they were turning to them for thoughts. Oh, this should be interesting. Guaranteed to win friends and influence people. Anyway, so having said all that, again, I wish to thank my producer, Elijah Saperin. I'm still your host, Professor Cyril Gary Jenkins, and you have been listening to Life Through the Past, listener-supported podcast of Ancient Faith Ministries.
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1: Poised between East and West, between Orthodox and Catholic, Lithuania, the last of Europe's pagan nations, did not forget its ancient tales, such as that of the giantess Neringa, Egle, Queen of Serpents, and the Iron Wolf. Rather, they fulfilled and enriched them with legends like the Hill of Crosses and the miracle-working icon of Our Lady of the Gate of the Dawn. In The Wolf and the Cross, Father Andrew Stephen Damick and Deacon Seraphim Richard Rowland take a very personal pilgrimage into a land where history and legend have met and fused, where Orthodox Christians have lived as a minority for nearly seven centuries, their faith founded upon the blood of martyrs and the witness of dozens of saints. To find this book and others like it, you can go to store.ancientfaith.com. 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
3: Today's epistle reading is from St. Paul's first letter to the Corinthians, chapter 7, verse 35, through chapter 8, verse 7. And this I say for your own profit, not that I may put a leash on you, but for what is proper, and that you may serve the Lord without distraction. But if any man thinks he is behaving improperly toward his virgin, if she is past the flower of youth, and thus it must be, let him do what he wishes. He does not sin, let them marry. Nevertheless, he who stands steadfast in his heart, having no necessity, but his power over his own will, and has so determined in his heart that he will keep his virgin, he does well. So then, he who gives her in marriage does well, but he who does not give her in marriage does better. A wife is bound by law as long as her husband lives, but if her husband dies, she is at liberty to be married to whom she wishes, only in the Lord. But she is happier if she remains as she is, according to my judgment, and I think I also have the Spirit of God. Now concerning things offered to idols, we know that we all have knowledge. Knowledge puffs up, but love edifies. And if anyone thinks that he knows anything, he knows nothing yet, as he ought to know. But if anyone loves God, this one is known by him. Therefore, concerning the eating of things offered to idols, we know that an idol is nothing in the world, and that there is no other God but one. For even if there are so-called gods, whether in heaven or on earth, as there are many gods and many lords, yet for us there is one God, the Father, of whom are all things, and we for him, and one Lord Jesus Christ, through whom are all things, and through whom we live. However, there is not in everyone that knowledge. For some, with consciousness of the idol, until now eat it as a thing offered to an idol, and their conscience, being weak, is defiled. St. Paul reminds us in today's reading that love is the key to everything, especially love for God. St. John Chrysostom writes, Paul rebukes those who think they are wiser than the rest by saying that everybody possesses knowledge. The self-appointed wise people are nothing special in this respect. If anyone has knowledge but lacks love, not only will he gain nothing more, but also he will be cast down from what he already has. Knowledge is not productive of love, but rather it prevents the unwary from acquiring it by puffing him up and elating him. Arrogance causes divisions, but love draws people together and leads to true knowledge. Today's Gospel reading is from St. Matthew, chapter 15, verses 29 through 31. Jesus departed from there, skirted the Sea of Galilee, and went up on the mountain and sat down there. Then great multitudes came to him, having with them the lame, blind, mute, maimed, and many others, and they laid them down at Jesus' feet, and he healed them. So the multitude marveled when they saw the mute speaking, the maimed made whole, the lame walking, and the blind seeing, and they glorified the God of Israel. The position of today's gospel reading has great significance because it immediately follows the story of the healing of the Canaanite woman. St. Hilary of Poitiers explains, "Remember that the Lord's silence with the Canaanite woman had proceeded from a consideration of the gradual timing of revelation, and not from any problem of her volition. So when he said, 'O woman, great is your faith,' she is now certain of being saved. Indeed, she also comes to the whole Gentile community, when those who accordingly believe will at once be freed, like the girl, from any power of the unclean spirits. And faith in the deed therefore follows. What follows immediately after the Gentile people are prefigured in the daughter of the Canaanite woman? Those afflicted with different kinds of diseases are offered by the crowds to the Lord on the mountain. That is, the faithless and the sick are instructed by the believers to fall down and adore. They are made well again, and all the functions of mind and body are being restored for hearing, contemplating, praising, and following the Lord."
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3: 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Amen."
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1: Welcome to the Daily Orthodox Scriptures. I'm Father Alexis, and we are reading through the Scriptures each day of the year using the Orthodox Study Bible. Our readings today will be from 1 Maccabees chapter 11, verse 54, through chapter 13, verse 11, Psalm 18, Proverbs chapter 3, verse 23 through 27, Acts chapter 20, verses 1 through 16. It seems that politics has always been a very fuzzy business with people changing sides continuously. Various people have promised many things to the Jewish people, and at times the Jews are supported, and at other times they are deceived by the same people. Gentile rulers saw the military and social power of Judas Maccabeus and now his brother Jonathan. They want to get the benefits of that. So Jonathan sides with one group and then ends up siding with the other. But for Jonathan, his only concern was for his people. For the Gentile rulers, their desire was power, and they would use whoever was convenient to get it. So Jonathan will now be courted by Antiochus and Trypho. But is there anyone who can be trusted? Let's begin. 1 Maccabees, chapter 11, verse 54, through chapter 13, verse 11. Later, Trypho returned and had with him the young boy Antiochus, who put on the crown and became king. All the troops who had cursed Demetrius gathered around him. They fought against Demetrius, who was put to flight. Trypho then captured the elephants and gained control of Antioch. So Antiochus the younger wrote to Jonathan, saying, "I confirm you in the high priesthood, set you over the four provinces, and you will be one of the king's friends." He also sent him gold cups to serve him at table, and gave him authority to drink from these, to dress in purple, and to wear a golden buckle. He then established Simon his brother as general from the ladder of Tyre to the boundary of Egypt. Then Jonathan departed and journeyed beyond the river and in the cities. The entire army of Syria gathered around him as allies. When he went into Ascalon, the people of the city met him and honored him. From there he left for Gaza. But when the inhabitants of Gaza shut him out, he besieged the city, set its surrounding fortifications on fire, and plundered them. Thus the men of Gaza pleaded with Jonathan. He made peace with them, took the sons of their governors as hostages, and dispatched them to Jerusalem. And then he traveled through the country, going as far as Damascus. Jonathan also got word the officers of Demetrius had arrived in Kadesh in Galilee with a sizable army. They intended to oust him from office. So he set out to meet them, but he left his brother Simon in the country. Then Simon positioned himself at Beth-Zur, and for many days fought against it and blocked it off. Then the people begged him for peace, and he granted it to them. So he cast them out from there, took possession of the city, and placed a garrison in it. Now Jonathan and his soldiers camped by the lake of Gennesaret, and rose early the next morning and marched to the plain of Hazor. Then behold, the foreign army met him in the plain and set up an ambush against him in the mountains. But they themselves met him face to face. Then the men in the ambush rose up from their places and joined the battle. All Jonathan's men fled. None of them remained except Mattathias, the son of Absalom, and Judas, the son of Chalphi, commanders of the armed forces. So Jonathan tore his garments, poured earth on his head, and prayed. Then he turned back to the battle and put the enemy to flight. When Jonathan's men who had run away saw this, they returned and joined him in the pursuit of the enemy as far as Kadesh, and there they set up camp. As many as 3,000 of the foreign army fell that day. Then Jonathan went back to Jerusalem. When Jonathan saw the time was right, he chose envoys and sent them to Rome to validate and renew friendship with them. Also, he sent letters to Sparta and other localities for the same reasons. So they left for Rome, entered the Senate chamber, and said, "Jonathan, the high priest and the nation of the Jews, sent us here to renew the former friendship and alliance between ourselves." Then the Romans wrote letters to the citizens in every place, so they might send forth the ambassadors to the land of Judah in peace. This is a copy of the letters

Since we have the holy books in our hands, we have decided to send and renew our brotherhood and friendship, so we would not be estranged from you. For significant time has elapsed since you sent word to us. Therefore, at every opportunity, both on feast days and ordinary days, we remember you unceasingly in the sacrifices we offer and in our prayers, as it is right and proper to remember brothers, for we rejoice in your glory. But many troubles and many wars have surrounded us, and the kings around us have fought against us. We did not wish to trouble you and our other allies and friends with these wars, for we have had help from heaven assisting us, for we were freed from our enemies, and they were humbled. Therefore we choose Numenius, son of Antiochus, and Antipater, son of Jason, and sent them to Rome to renew our former friendship and alliance with them. We also order them to go to you to greet you and give you these letters from us concerning the renewal of our brotherhood. Now then, please send us a reply. This is the copy of the letters they sent to Onias. King Arius of the Spartans to Onias the high priest, greetings. It has been put in writing regarding both the Spartans and the Jews that they are brothers and are both of the family of Abraham. So now that we know this, please write us concerning your welfare. Thus we are writing to you that your cattle and possessions are ours, and ours are yours. Therefore we order our ambassadors to report to you accordingly. Then Jonathan heard the officers of Demetrius had come back with a larger army than before to make war against him. So he marched out of Jerusalem and engaged them in the area around Hamath, giving them no chance to invade his country. So he sent out spies to their encampment. They later returned and told him the army of Demetrius planned to attack the Jews at night. At sunset, Jonathan ordered those with him to stay awake and to be ready with their weapons for a fight during the night. Then he sent out an advance guard to surround the camp. When the enemy got word that Jonathan and his soldiers were ready for battle, they were terrified at heart. So they lit fires in their camp and fled. But Jonathan and his men did not know this until it was morning, for they saw the firelight. So Jonathan chased after them, but could not overtake them, because they crossed over the Eleftheris River. Then Jonathan turned aside against the Arabs, called Zebadians, and struck them and took their spoils. He then broke camp and marched to Damascus and throughout all that country. Meanwhile, Simon went out and marched as far as Ascalon and the fortress nearby, and turned aside to Joppa and captured it, for he heard they wished to hand over the fortress to the men sent by Demetrius. So he established a garrison there to guard it. When Jonathan returned, he assembled the elders of the people. Together they decided to build fortresses in Judea and to make the walls of Jerusalem even higher and raise a great wall between the citadel and the city to separate it from the city so it would be isolated and its garrison could not buy nor sell goods. So they assembled to rebuild the city and part of the wall on the valley to the east that had fallen. Thus he repaired the wall that is called Chaphanatha. Simon also built Adida in the Shephela. They fortified it and set up bolted gates. Then Trypho sought to rule Asia, to wear the crown, and to stretch forth his hand against King Antiochus. He also took precautions lest Jonathan would not permit it, but wage war against him. So seeking to capture and destroy him, he marched forth to Bethshan. Then Jonathan went out to meet him with 40,000 soldiers chosen for battle, and he came to Bethshan. When Trypho saw that he came with a large army, he was afraid to stretch forth his hand against him. So he received him honorably and met him with all his friends. He gave gifts to Jonathan and ordered his friends and his own troops to obey him as himself. And then he said to Jonathan, "Why have you troubled all these men? We are not at war. Now send them home, but choose a few soldiers for yourself to be with you,
Then come with me to Ptolemais, and I will give it over to you along with the rest of the fortresses

0: and the remaining troops and officers. Then I will turn around and go home, for that is why I came here." So Jonathan believed Trepho and did as he had said and sent away the troops, who departed for the region of Judah. But he kept 3,000 soldiers with him, 2,000 of which he left in Galilee, and 1,000 who went with him. But when Jonathan entered Ptolemais, the men of the city shut the gates and captured him, and they slew with the sword all who entered with him. Then Trepho sent soldiers and cavalry into Galilee and the great plain to kill all Jonathan's men. But when the soldiers learned that Jonathan and those with him had been captured and killed, they encouraged each other to keep marching in close formation, ready for attack. But when the pursuers saw them ready to fight for their lives, they retreated. So they all came safely to the land of Judah and cried out for Jonathan and his men. They were exceedingly afraid, and all Israel mourned greatly. Then all the nations surrounding them tried to defeat them, saying, "There is none to lead them or to help them. Now then, let us wage war against them and erase them from memory." Now Simon learned that Trepho had assembled a huge army to march on the land of Judah and crush it. He saw the people were trembling with fear, so he went to Jerusalem and gathered everyone together. He encouraged them, saying, "You know what my brothers and I and my father's house have done concerning the laws and the sanctuary. You know too the wars and the crises we have seen. This is why all my brothers perished, all for the sake of Israel, and only I am left. Now may my life never be safeguarded in time of trouble, for I am in no way better than my brothers. Thus I will avenge my nation and this sanctuary and your wives and children, for all the nations have hatefully gathered to destroy us." Thus he rekindled the spirit of the people when they heard these words. They responded with a loud voice, saying, "You lead us in place of Judas and your brother. Fight our wars, and we will do everything you tell us." So he gathered all the men of fighting age and rushed to finish the walls of Jerusalem. He fortified the city on all sides. Then he sent Jonathan, son of Absalom, with a sizable army to Joppa, and he drove out its people and remained there.
1: Psalm 18. The heavens declare the glory of God. The firmament shows the creation of his hands. Day to day utters speech, and night to night reveals knowledge. There is no speech nor language where their voices are not heard. Their proclamation went forth into all the earth, and their words to the ends of the world. In the sun he set his tabernacle, and it rejoices exceedingly, like a bridegroom coming forth from his bridal chamber, like a strong man to run a race. Its rising is from one end of heaven, and its circuit runs to the other end, and nothing shall be hidden from its heat. The law of the Lord is blameless, converting souls. The testimony of the Lord is trustworthy, making children wise. The ordinances of the Lord are right, rejoicing the heart. The commandment of the Lord is bright, enlightening the eyes. The fear of the Lord is pure, enduring unto ages of ages. The judgments of the Lord are true, being altogether just. More to be desired are they than gold, and a very precious stone. Sweeter also than honey, and the honeycomb. For indeed your servant keeps them. In keeping them there is great reward. Who will understand his transgressions? Cleanse me from hidden sins, and spare your servant from unnatural sins. If they have no dominion over me, then I shall be blameless, and I shall be cleansed from great sin. Let the words of my mouth and the meditation of my heart be always pleasing before you, O Lord, my helper and my redeemer. Proverbs chapter 3, verses 23 through 27. My son, do not be careless, but keep my counsel in thinking, that your soul may live, and grace may be around your neck, and there will be healing for your flesh, and care for your bones, that you may walk confidently in peace in all your ways, and your foot may not stumble. For if you sit down, you will be without fear, and if you lie down, your sleep will be pleasant.
0: Acts chapter 20, verses 1 through 16. After the uproar had ceased, Paul called the disciples to himself, embraced them, and departed to go to Macedonia. Now when he had gone over that region and encouraged them with many words, he came to Greece and stayed 3 months. And when the Jews plotted against him as he was about to sail to Syria, he decided to return through Macedonia. And Sopater of Berea accompanied him to Asia, also Aristarchus and Secundus of the Thessalonians, and Gaius of Derbe, and Timothy, and Tychicus and Trophimus of Asia. These men, going ahead, waited for us at Troas. But we sailed away from Philippi after the days of unleavened bread, and in 5 days joined them at Troas, where we stayed 7 days. Now, on the first day of the week, when the disciples came together to break bread, Paul, ready to depart the next day, spoke to them and continued his message until midnight. There were many lamps in the upper room where they were gathered together, and in a window sat a certain young man named Eutychus, who was sinking into a deep sleep. He was overcome by sleep, and as Paul continued speaking, he fell down from the third story and was taken up dead. But Paul went down, fell on him, and embracing him said, "Do not trouble yourselves, for his life is in him." Now when he had come up, had broken bread and eaten, and talked a long while, even till daybreak, he departed. And they brought the young man in alive, and they were not a little comforted. Then we went ahead to the ship and sailed to Assos, there intending to take Paul on board, for so he had given orders, intending himself to go on foot. And when he met us at Assos, we took him on board and came to Mytilene. We sailed from there, and the next day came opposite Chios. The following day we arrived at Samos and stayed at Trogyllium. The next day we came to Miletus. For Paul had decided to sail past Ephesus so that he would not have to spend time in Asia, for he was hurrying to be at Jerusalem, if possible, on the day of Pentecost. I don't know if you've ever gone to a worship service and felt it went too long. It doesn't feel long when you find yourself in the kingdom of heaven in the presence of angels, but I know some go a little longer at times. But you probably haven't had this experience. Paul was in Troas, and it was Sunday, and they gathered together for liturgy, called here the breaking of the bread. And it went long. Paul started speaking to them, preaching the gospel, and didn't stop till after midnight. And a young man sitting on the windowsill of an open window fell asleep during the sermon. Remember, that was one long liturgy, and it was now very late. So he falls asleep, then falls out the window, falling 3 stories, and they think he's dead. Whether he was dead or not, I don't know, but when Paul went out to see him, he arose and was well. That must have created some interesting conversation when anyone later asked, "So, how was church on Sunday?" But forgetting about the falling out of the window part for a moment, imagine the dedication to stay in church so long, to listen to Paul preaching, to trying to fight the call to sleep. Imagine the power of faith and the power of our church communities if we came with that type of dedication. And we don't have to wait for Paul to visit our church. Christ is present in every worship service and present in our own bodies when we receive communion during liturgy. So when you think liturgy is going a little long, Remember the young man in today's reading, and remember his dedication. I'm Father Alexis, and remember, Christ is in our midst.
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0: This is Daily Orthodox Scriptures for Kids with Father Alexis Corey. We're glad you're with us for this journey.
1: Welcome. I'm Father Alexis, and we are going to be reading through the Bible together. And I've got some friends that will be helping us. So let's get started.
2: St. John's Gospel, with eagle's wings does soar. And now we have reached episode 384. Hey, Stefan, what's our chapter?
3: John chapter 3.
2: And the verses?
3: Verses 22 through 36.
2: Magnificent. Let's get started.
3: After these things, Jesus and his disciples came into the land of Judea, and there he remained with them and baptized. Now John was also baptizing in Anon near Salim, because there was much water there. And they came and were baptized, for John had not yet been thrown into prison. Then there arose a dispute between some of John's disciples and the Jews about purification. And they came to John and said to him, "Rabbi, he who was with you beyond the Jordan, to whom you have testified, behold, he is baptizing, and all are coming to him." John answered and said, "A man can receive nothing unless it has been given to him from heaven. You yourselves bear me witness that I said, I am not the Christ, but I have been sent before him. He who has the bride is the bridegroom. But the friend of the bridegroom who stands and hears him rejoices greatly because of the bridegroom's voice. Therefore, this joy of mine is fulfilled. He must increase, but I must decrease. He who comes from above is above all. He who is of the earth is earthly and speaks of the earth. He who comes from heaven is above all, and what he has seen and heard that he testifies, and no one receives his testimony. He who has received his testimony has certified that God is true. For he whom God has sent speaks the words of God, for God does not give the Spirit by measure. The Father loves the Son and has given all things into his hand. He who believes in the Son has everlasting life, and he who does not believe the Son shall not see life, but the wrath of God abides on him."
2: Very nice, Stefan. Thank you. John the Baptist tells the people that he must decrease and that Jesus must increase. What did he mean by that? Well, John knew that the reason he was preaching and baptizing was to prepare the way for Jesus to come. In church, we say that John is the forerunner, the one who comes before. And he came before Jesus to prepare the people to receive Jesus. Now John's work is done. He prepared the people, and now Jesus has come. Some of John the Baptist's disciples, like Andrew, have now become disciples of Jesus. And John isn't upset by this. He knows that this was supposed to happen. His job has been nearly completed. So now he must decrease, and Jesus must increase. People need to start thinking less about John and more about Jesus. It is time to believe in Jesus, to trust in Jesus, to follow Jesus, to get to know Jesus. And doing that is the beginning of eternal life. So thank you, Stefan, for reading today and for finishing the third chapter of John. I'm Father Alexis, and remember, Christ is in our midst.
3: He is and ever shall be.
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4: saint of the day is the great martyr Marina of Antioch in Pisidia. Marina was born in Antioch of Pisidia to pagan parents. Her father was a pagan priest. When she was about 12 years old, her mother died, and she was given into the care of a woman who told her of the gospel of Christ. She was immediately filled with love for Christ and consecrated her life to his service. Her father, hearing of this, was furious and disowned her. When she was 15 years old, she was brought before the governor, Olymbrius, who first desired to marry her, and when she refused, ordered her to make sacrifice to the idols. She refused and proclaimed herself a Christian. For this, she was harshly tortured, imprisoned, and finally beheaded. While she was in prison, she was tormented by demons, but drove them away by her prayers. For this reason, she is especially invoked for deliverance from demonic possession. One of her hands is preserved at Vetopedi Monastery on the Holy Mountain, and some of her relics are preserved at an Albanian monastery dedicated to her. The saint of the day can be found in the pages of www.abamoses.com and is a regular feature of Ancient Faith Radio.
5: Come and study the Holy Scriptures with us as Father Stephen DeYoung teaches verse by verse on the podcast, The Whole Counsel of God. Father Stephen holds a PhD in biblical studies and is an Orthodox priest serving at Archangel Gabriel Orthodox Church in Lafayette, Louisiana.
6: Okay, so we'll go ahead and get started. And when we get started here in just a moment, we're going to be picking up in Book of Numbers, beginning of chapter 27. So, and it will be just a moment because we don't have to do a ton of recap because we left off last time with census data. Woo! So I'm not going to reread all those numbers as exciting as it was when I read them last time. But we talked about why that was, that we had the census at the beginning of the book. Now we have this census as we're coming to the end of the Book of Numbers. And the point being that there was a succession of generations there. There was the generation that came out of Egypt, that died in the wilderness, and then now there's the new generation, their children, and so they're sort of renumbered again, right, as they're preparing to enter the land and face resistance as they do. Not only are we coming off of a census, but this is also another one of those places, as we've said over and over again in the Book of Numbers. Book of Numbers is sort of this patchwork quilt of different kinds of material interspersed between each other. So there's narrative, there's stories, there's census data, there's commandments, and they're all kind of mixed together. And so we're also switching from after the census data to a different genre. We're going to have a tiny little piece of narrative here, and that's going to serve to introduce a bunch of legislative material, meaning a bunch of commandments related to it. And then we're just going to get commandments for a while. And then we're going to get another little piece of narrative and then commandments again, right? So there are only a few little morsels of narrative left in the Book of Numbers. Most of what's left in the Book of Numbers is going to be commandments in these last, we've got 10 chapters left. But they're going to go relatively quickly because of the type of material they are. I don't think we're going to get through 10 chapters tonight. Not that quickly, but more quickly than some of the material. And so that said, we don't need a whole lot more review, I don't think, to get to where we start here in Numbers 27. So unless anybody has any leftover comments, questions, rodent sightings to report, we'll go ahead and pick up in chapter 27, verse 1. Now came the daughters of Zelophehad, the son of Hepher, the son of Gilead, the son of Machir, the son of Manasseh, from the tribe of Manasseh, the son of Joseph. And these were the names of his daughters, Mahla, Noah, Hogla, Milcah, and Tirzah. These are all perfectly good biblical names, but if you name your daughter Hogla, she will grow up and harm you. So I'm just warning you now, at least in an English-speaking country, and for purposes of people here, I will not baptize your daughter Hogla. I will change that name, and she will thank me for it. But if you want Milcah or Tirzah, you know, that's fine. So these are, when it gives the son of, as we've said before, This isn't a complete list of generations. This is locating them within the tribes, right? So Manasseh is the name of the tribe. And then there's the name of the clan and the extended family and the immediate family, right? And this is just going in ascending order instead of descending order. So rather than starting at the tribe of Manasseh, it starts with, you know, these are actually the daughters of this person, and then telling you where that person is located in the broader familial and tribal structures of Israel.
7: So there's a more sense of like leadership in a way, like of importance, rather than, like you said, it's not exact lineage, is it? When you say locating the tribe.
6: Well, this is sort of a part of identity, right? And we don't, at least here in our American culture, have that level of specificity. But there are a lot of countries still, like if you look at Latin, everybody, you know, Roman citizens all had like five or six names, and it was, you know, their given name, which sometimes was lame. Like there are a lot of people named like Primus, Secundus, Tertius, Quadratus, you know, that would be their given name, but then they had their father's name, their grandfather's name, you know, an ancestor's name, right? They had like a whole, right? And there are other cultures, like I know in Ethiopia, it's like your given name, your father's name, your grandfather's name, right? Like there's more of a sense that your identity, who you are, is located in tracing this line back, right? And sort of these larger units. And in the U.S., you know, you have a first name and a last name, and that's about it. And usually your last name is at least one of your parents' last name now in the United States. But that's about it, right? That's about as far as it works here. So, yeah, so we don't quite have that same sense. But in a lot of more traditional cultures, they still have this idea of, you know, like that sort of locates you. Your identity is a function of being part of these larger units in the present time and historically. So it's that kind of idea, right? So it's who are these women who are coming to see Moses? Oh, here's who they are, right? Here's how they relate, who is part of this family, that's part of this clan, that's part of this tribe. So they stood before Moses, before Eleazar the priest, and before the rulers and all the congregation by the door of the tabernacle of testimony, saying... Okay, so as we've seen already, there's right the gateway into the sort of tabernacle compound. So there's the tabernacle, the tent itself, and then there's the curtain that sort of goes around the perimeter of that area. And people who weren't priests and Levites didn't go in. But when, as we've seen over and over again, when Moses had something to say, when there was some major dispute that needed to be settled, even when God wanted to address all of the people, they were all gathered to this place, right? So this is later in, as we go through the Old Testament, later in Israelite history, this is going to become the city gate. So the people who live in the city and the people who live in the countryside on farms around the city, when they have business to do, they're going to go to the city gate. And the city gate is where the elders of the people are going to be. So if you're going to make a contract, you go there because there are people there who can witness the contract, right? Or if you have a dispute you need settled, you go there so the elders can settle it. So when they're in the camp in the wilderness, that's the gateway of the tabernacle. Okay, so they have an issue that they need resolved. So these women show up there to do it. They didn't gather everybody there, but that's the place where people gather. And so this is their issue. They say, our father died in the desert, but he was not in the company of those who gathered together against the Lord in company with Korah, but he died in his own sin and had no sons. Okay, so he's one of that first generation that came out of Egypt, their dad. And he wasn't part of Korah's rebellion. He wasn't part of one of these other rebellions where a bunch of people died.
8: but he just died as part of that generation. That whole generation died in the wilderness because of their sin, right? So he's one of those folks, and he has no sons, right? Which means end of his line, end of his inheritance. Because remember, part of the reason why we got this census data is that not just the tribes in general, but each individual family is going to be given a piece of land when they go into Canaan. And that's going to be their family's land. Hypothetically, if they had done what they were supposed to do every 50 years in the year of Jubilee, that land would revert to that family, right? That's their inheritance they're talking about. They're not just talking about, oh, there's no one to inherit my dad's clothes and walking stick or tent, right? This is about in the land, right? So they say, you know, yes, that generation died. The next generation, the sons are going to be the ones who receive that inheritance in the land. But our dad died and doesn't have a son, just us daughters. So what happens to us?
9: That's kind of brave. Hmm?
8: Yeah.
9: Or brazen.
8: Yeah. What happens to us, right? Yeah. Technically speaking, women did not have the right to address like court cases at this time in history. So it's a little, they have some chutzpah. So verse 4, do not let the name of our father be wiped out from among his tribe because he had no son. Give us a possession among our father's brothers. Right. So they're uncles. Right. So they're uncles. They have male cousins who are going to inherit, right, a piece of land. They say, we would like to have a piece of land just like them. So Moses brought their case before the Lord. Then the Lord spoke to Moses, saying, the daughters of Zelophehad speak correctly. You shall surely give them a possession of inheritance among their father's brothers and assign the allotment of their father to them. Then you shall speak to the children of Israel, saying, if a man dies and has no son, you shall assign his inheritance to his daughter. But if he has no daughter, you shall give the inheritance to his brother. But if he has no brothers, you shall give his inheritance to his father's brother. But if his father has no brothers, you shall give the inheritance to the relative closest to him in his tribe, and he shall inherit his possessions. So this shall be an ordinance of judgment to the children of Israel, as the Lord ordered Moses. Okay, so what's the point of this? Early feminism. Well, sort of, right? In that, right, we do have women inheriting things that normally they couldn't inherit. But it's not just women inheriting things, right? Because we read the rest of that too, right? Well, what if he has no kids at all when he dies, right? Well, then it goes to his brother. Well, what if he has no brothers? Goes to his uncle. So the idea here, though, is that we are preserving this particular piece of land as a family inheritance, at least, again, theoretically, if they did what they were supposed to do, as separate, right? As separate. Because if it's, say, his father's brother, right, his father would have received the inheritance from his grandfather. His brother would not have gotten a separate, right? The land didn't keep getting subdivided. It was inherited by the firstborn son. So if the secondborn son inherits this piece, it's still separate, right? So the idea here is keeping all of those inheritances separate, meaning this is God preventing another way someone could have tried to accumulate land. Like, well, I'm going to arrange marriages, and I'm going to do this and that, and I'm going to try and, you know, cobble together this huge, you know, and I'll make the family relationships such that, you know, and manipulate levirate marriage and other social institutions in such a way that that land never gets taken away from me and my family, and me and my family just get more and more land and accumulate. Because that flies in the face of what God intended with the year of Jubilee. Remember, a big part of the year of Jubilee is that this prevents... The problem isn't preventing generational wealth. The problem is preventing generational poverty, right? It's not that, oh, that would be horrible if subsequent generations of a family all accumulated wealth and all prospered. That's not like seen as a horrible thing. But it is seen as a horrible thing if that's happening and other families then have generational poverty. go generation after generation without having land of their own and have no way to get land of their own from generation to generation to generation.
10: Right.
8: And so you're just born into poverty and you're going to live your whole life in it. There's nothing you can do. Now, there is also a sort of moral hazard, one might say, even though it seems a lot less dire to us, but maybe isn't, of people being born in wealth and there's nothing they can do to not be wealthy their entire lives. That does not tend to produce the best sort of people from on a moral basis, right? That's a general tendency we might notice in human history, right? But that is a less important moral hazard in terms of the Torah than the opposite, right? Than the opposite. So you may make bad choices and plunge yourself into poverty for the rest of your life, but that shouldn't doom your children and your grandchildren to poverty forever, is the idea. And that's what the Year of Jubilee is designed to prevent. And so this ruling is not so much about girl power as it is about maintaining these family inheritances as separate, right? And preventing accumulation at the potential expense of future generations of other families. So verse 12, now the Lord said to Moses, go up into the mountain beyond the Jordan, this is Mount Nebo, and see the land of Canaan, which I give to the children of Israel for a possession. We've already seen Moses, because of his sin, striking the rock instead of speaking to it, isn't going to get to go into the land. But God here tells him to go up on this mountain. Remember, they're in the plains of Moab. They're on the other side of the Jordan River. Tells him to go to the top of this mountain because from there he can look down, right, and see the land sort of spread out. Then you shall see it and be added to your people, even you as Aaron your brother was added on Mount Hor. Because you transgressed my word in the desert of Sin, when the congregation was failing to sanctify me, you did not sanctify me before them. This was the water of contention at Kadesh in the desert of Sin, in case you forgot, right? Or in case it's been a couple of months since we read that chapter. So yes, God is literally saying to Moses, go up there and see the land because you're going to die. The way your brother Aaron died earlier at another mountain. So Moses is made aware by God, this is it, right? Now your life is going to come to an end. Notice the language. This isn't just a euphemism in terms of how they talk about death. You'll be added to your people, right? So think about what that language means for a minute. No, not at all. Added to your people. Who are his people, right? It's not the people of Israel. He's already part of the people of Israel. It's his ancestors. It's his brother who died before him, and Abraham, Isaac, and Jacob. He's going to be added to them. He's going to come into some kind of community with them. The reason I'm emphasizing this is that this implies, sorry, Bart Ehrman and certain modern secular Jews, this kind of implies an afterlife, right? Because none of those people are buried on that mountain. So he's not being added in that way. You can try and read it that way. Like if we're talking Abraham, Isaac, Jacob, several generations, they're all buried in the same place, right? In the same set of tombs. You could say, oh, well, it means, you know, literally he's added to the tomb. Moses is not added to any of their tombs. So if he's going to be joining them, he's not joining them in a tomb, right? He's joining them where they are, right? Which implies an afterlife, which of some sort. Right. If not, I mean, we can't be specific enough. This doesn't necessarily imply the bodily resurrection or something, but it certainly implies that death is not the end of Moses' existence or the existence of his ancestors to whom he's being added. And the way it specifically points out Aaron implies also that Aaron did not just cease to exist at the point of his death a few chapters ago. Right. And so the reason is, and this is the reason why he's not getting to enter the land. I mean, he's more than 120 years old, right? Like, I mean, eventually he was going to die. But the reason he's not getting to enter the land is this transgression where he failed. And notice the way it's phrased here. He failed to sanctify God before the congregation, meaning he failed to treat God as holy before the congregation. He was angry. He struck the rock. He did what he was not supposed to do. What is Moses' job as the prophet? It's been a while since we laid this out, but we've talked about it a bunch before. Moses' job as the prophet, what makes him the prophet is he is supposed to represent God to the people, and he's supposed to represent the people to God. Right? So representing God to the people means he speaks with God's authority, yes, but it also means he needs to accurately represent who God is and what he says. Right, when he passes that on to the people. And then the reverse, he represents the people to God in prayer and intercessions, right, in all of these ways. So when it says, you failed to sanctify me before the people, he's saying to Moses, this is why Moses' sin was so egregious. You think like, okay, he hit a rock with a stick, right? Like, I've gotten angry and, you know, thrown something on the floor, right? Like, that's not the most horrible thing in the world. But for Moses, right, whose job when he stands before the people and communicates what God has said to them and what God has told him to do, him misrepresenting God to the people is a very serious sin, right? Because the way the people know who God is Moses. And so if he misrepresents God, right, this is taking the name of the Lord in vain. This is a misrepresentation. And so he didn't portray God as holy. And so that's why this is significant. Then Moses spoke to the Lord, saying, "Let the Lord, the God of the spirits of all flesh, appoint a man over the congregation who will go in and out before their face and lead them out and bring them in. Then the congregation of the Lord will not be like sheep without a shepherd." So Moses says, okay, right? Remember, this is part of Moses' repentance from what he did, is that he accepts the consequences. Okay, this is the consequence. I accept it. That's part of repentance. Always, if we're still trying to evade, if we're apologizing, etc., to try to avoid the consequences of what we've done, that is not repentance. That is trying to get ourselves out of trouble. Right? That is trying to justify ourselves. Real repentance involves, okay, I accept what I've done. I accept the consequences of what I've done, which Moses is doing. But Moses says, okay, I accept this consequence for me, but what does this mean for the people, right? Aaron's already gone. Miriam's already gone. When I'm gone, there needs to be someone to lead the people. People can't just be left out here in the wilderness, right, wandering around like sheep without a shepherd. But he also uses these other phrases, someone to lead them out and bring them back in. This is not just a shepherding analogy. Right? This is not just like, oh, you take the sheep out, you bring them back in. To lead them out and bring them back in, these are specific phrases that refer to going into battle and retreating or returning from battle. So they need not just any leader, but they're preparing specifically to go into the land, to go into the land of Canaan. There they are going to end up doing battle, right? And so they need someone, right? He's not implying that God won't. He's not saying he doesn't believe in God's promise that God will fight for them and lead them into battle. But they need someone to take his place, which is what? They need a leader who will represent God to them and them to God in the context of the warfare they're about to make. Right? This is going to be a difficult situation in a whole variety of ways. Then the Lord spoke to Moses, saying, "Take Joshua, the son of Nun, with you, a man who has the spirit in himself, and put your hand on him, and stand him before Eleazar the priest, and give orders to him before all the congregation, and give orders concerning him before them. You shall then give some of your glory to him, that the children of Israel may obey him. So he shall stand before Eleazar the priest, and they shall inquire before the Lord for him by the judgment of the Urim. At his word they shall go out, and at his word they shall come in, he and all the children of Israel in one accord, even all the congregation. So God says, okay, Joshua's that man. We've seen Joshua has been Moses' right-hand man this whole time. Joshua has been in the tent of meeting when God is and Moses are speaking face-to-face. He went partway up the mountain with Moses. He was literally his right-hand man, and they were fighting the Amalekites, and Joshua had to hold one of his arms up. So Joshua's been there all along, right? And so he has seen all of this along with Moses, and this is why he's sort of chosen, right, to be the one to succeed Moses. And we see this same thing in the book of Acts, when they're choosing the deacons, when the apostles decide to choose an apostle to replace Judas, right? One of the criteria is we want someone who's been with us the whole time, right? They may not have been officially one of the 12, right, or an apostle, but they've been with us, they've witnessed these things, they've seen these things that have happened. They've been with us, right? And now are ready to step up into this role. Where they're getting that is this, right? That this is sort of what qualifies someone. So it goes beyond just like, you know, Moses was mentoring him, you know, or something like that, right? It's he, because he's been an active participant all along too. Remember, he's one of the spies who goes in and, right. I mean, he's been doing things as well.
7: Well, hasn't he also been in the tent sometimes with Moses? Where?
8: Yeah, you were outside, but yeah. Yeah, he was in the tent of meeting when God and Moses were speaking face-to-face, right? He's borne witness to all of this. So he's sort of shared in the experiences that Moses has had. So Moses did as the Lord commanded him, and taking Joshua, he stood him before Eleazar the priest and before all the congregation. Then he put his hands on him and appointed him as the Lord commanded Moses. All right, so they go in front of everyone, in front of the high priest. He lays hands on him, and that's how the authority is transferred. Now, a couple of notes in there from earlier. It talked about inquiring with the Urim. Remember, the Urim and the Thummim were kept on the breastplate of the high priest, and this was if they had to make a judgment call, and they honestly didn't know what to do. There was some way that they could throw these two stones that would indicate what to do. We don't know exactly what it was. Right, we don't know if they had two colored sides or exactly how that all worked, but that was the way to sort of find out if you were honestly stumped. So it's saying Joshua is the one who will have the authority to make that call, that this is a situation in which we need to do this. Also, it says, talks about Moses sharing some of his glory with him, right? Because Moses doesn't like give up his authority. It's not like, okay, I am now a retired prophet. Right? Like I passed it on to you, and now, you know, I no longer speak for God. I no longer have any authority, right? Obviously not, right? God, he are still speaking, right? And we're going to see the whole book of Deuteronomy is Moses speaking authoritatively after this, right? So, yes.
7: What's the significance of, like, why would Joshua get to do the Urim and Thummim if it's on the, like, priests? Like
8: he keeps it. But he's the one who makes that call, right?
7: When to use it.
8: Okay. You don't just use it whenever,
7: okay, right?
8: Right. It's when, right? And so Joshua, since he is going to have, he's going to sit in Moses' seat,
7: okay,
8: right? He's the final sort of court of appeal if there's a dispute or indecision,
7: so right? Like, he's acting more of a prophetic role than like a kingly,
8: right? Process. Right. Okay. He's a prophet. Yeah. And he's, so if he rules, he rules, right, on the thing, right? But if it goes to him and he isn't sure how to rule, that's when you use the Urim and Thummim.
7: And yeah, it just kind of seems like it would be pretty.
8: You can't use it to bypass him, right?
7: I see what you're saying, yeah.
8: Right. Like the priest can't just decide, you know, well, he hasn't said anything yet, but, you know, I'm going to do this. And then go tell Joshua, well, this is what the Urim and Thummim is, right?
7: Right.
8: That's not how that works, right?
7: It's just weird because I don't know. Like, I feel like it's easier to kind of see Moses in this prophet role and then Joshua, I guess because of, like, the kind of commander aspect he has.
8: Well, because of what he ends up doing.
7: Yeah
8: what his role ends up being. But the line between prophet and what get called judges, like in the book of Judges, right, is very narrow. And Joshua sort of bridges that gap. Because, for example, the prophet Samuel is going to be referred to as the last judge of Israel. He doesn't go and do all the smiting that the judges right. do or that Joshua does, but he's called a judge. He's also a prophet, right? And so Joshua isn't going, he does a little bit, but he doesn't spend a lot of time making prophetic proclamations the way Moses did, right? He does a little. He's more, his role is a little different in terms of what he ends up doing, but that's because of the time in the ministry he's called to, right? So different prophets are going to end up doing different, serving different roles and doing different things throughout the Old Testament, right? So like the prophet Jonah is going to get sent to a foreign city, right? Isaiah is going to be sort of a court prophet for the king, right? Elijah is going to be out in the wilderness sort of testifying against the king, right? Like, so there's different.
7: Yeah, I think that's helpful because we kind of, I mean, usually it's, you got to think more of like John the Baptist and stuff, and then or somebody making like prophecies in the sense of like what's going to happen in the future. And
8: right.
7: There's a lot more to it than just that.
8: Yeah. Yeah. Yeah. And so, but notice here, right, the whole idea of the laying on of hands and succession is not this new thing that Roman Catholics make up in the Middle Ages. Sorry, Protestant friends. Right? It's not even something that's new in the New Testament. This goes all the way back. Like, Moses is the first person to ever have this kind of authority. And the way he transfers it to the next person is through the laying on of hands for succession. And Joshua is going to do the same thing. Right? And so there are these chains of authority, right? What we would now call ordination in our modern anglicized Latin. Right? We would call it, there are these chains that run all through the Old Testament. And that start with Moses. So not just the people we think of as biblical prophets and stuff, but the people who are going to show up as like rabbis in the New Testament and stuff have these chains of authority. If they have any authority, they have these chains going back to Moses. That's why Christ talks about the Pharisees sitting in Moses' seat. Remember, he says to his disciples, do whatever the Pharisees tell you because they sit in Moses' seat, right? They have this authority, and there's a chain connecting that Pharisee through the laying on of hands all the way back to Moses, right? So he sits in Moses' seat, do what he tells you. He has this authority, but don't do what he does because he's a hypocrite, right? Don't follow his way of life because his way of life doesn't match what he's saying. But the words he says do have that authority from God, and you should, right? You should abide by it. But that's where that concept comes from. Now, that gets cut off within Judaism. Because they have the view all the way through the Second Temple period that for those ordinate, quote unquote, ordinations, those acts of laying on of hands to be valid, it has to happen in the land. So it has to happen in Judea, right? Essentially, that's why when the Pharisees show up in Galilee, even like when Jesus is ministering in Galilee, the Pharisees show up there. It says Pharisees came up from Judea, right? Because if you were going to do that, that's why St. Paul goes to study in Jerusalem when he's studying to sort of become a rabbi with Gamaliel, right? That was the only place you could do those ordinations. Well, guess what? The Romans threw them all out at the end of the first century and wouldn't let them do any ordinations. So all of those chains got broken. So you can look this up. You can go to an Orthodox Jewish website. They do have rabbis. The rabbis are ordained, but they distinguish what they mean by ordained with a modern rabbi and what ordination was before, right? Before that break, that it's not the same thing. And that's why authority functions differently in Orthodox Judaism now than it did then. There's not a person in Orthodox Judaism who could just like make a rule for all Jews the way Moses could or Joshua could or right, these other biblical figures, because those chains of authority got broken. And so now different rabbis can offer different opinions, and based on the perceived wisdom and holiness of that rabbi, Jewish people give more or less weight to those opinions, right, from different rabbis. But nobody can just say once and for all, this is it, right? So what we as Christians have historically believed is that the reason those all died is that Christ restarted it through the apostles, right? So when the apostles received the Holy Spirit at Pentecost, just like we read here, Joshua is someone who was indwelt with the Spirit, right? That Christ essentially sets up the apostles, and then the apostles then lay on hands to their successors, the next generation of bishops. This is what we call apostolic succession, right? Which again, not something that gets made up by the Roman Catholic Church in the Middle Ages, something that predates Christianity, right? But Christ sort of restarts these new chains with the apostles, with his disciples. And so we now have, you can go, like you go to the Patriarch of Antioch's website, you can read the list. There's this chain of Patriarchs of Antioch going all the way back to St. Peter. And then, of course, through St. Peter, Christ. But going back to the apostle who received that authority and who passed it on, right, to successors all the way down. So we have chains now too, right, within the church. But all this comes from the Torah. I think I said back when I did the introduction to the Torah, back when we first started Genesis, I think I said, and I still hold to the fact that you can get all of Christian theology just from the Torah. And so this is a prime example, right? This is something obscure that a lot of our Protestant friends, for example, would say isn't even in the Bible. But not only is it in the Bible, but it's in the Torah, right? It's right here, this idea of authority being transferred in succession through the laying out of hands in a formal act.
7: How much of this is related in the same way that they would be putting hands on the offerings?
8: Well, the laying out of hands is a way of setting something apart for a particular purpose. Right. And that's the connection. So they lay hands on an animal before they sacrifice it because they're saying, this goat, this sheep, this bull, whatever it is, right, is the one we're going to. And in some cases, like in the Day of Atonement, you have two goats. They are used for two different purposes. So you lay hands on the one and use it for the one purpose, and you lay hands on the other one and use it for the other, right? It's a way of designating and setting aside for a purpose, right? Remember, we also saw that, because I made a snarky comment, with the whole tribe of the Levites.
7: Right.
8: God had all the people of Israel gather and lay their hands on the Levites, right? And I said, this is because they're going to kill all the Levites for their sins. No, that's, right? Of course, obviously not. No, they're designating, right? Out of all of us, these people are the ones who are going to have the purpose of serving in the tabernacle and later in the temple, right? They're being set apart for that purpose. So that's always that idea, being set apart for a purpose. In this case, it's to wield authority. In that case, it's to be an offering, right? Or whatever.
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0: Bible, Gary Jenkins, and Deacon Seraphim Richard Rowland for an Orthodox Christian exploration of the embodied evils of Middle-earth, from demons and dragons to dark lords. 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
3: Matthew 9:9-13. At that time, as Jesus passed on from there, he saw a man called Matthew sitting at the tax office, and he said to him, "Follow me." And he rose and followed him. And as he sat at the table in the house, behold, many tax collectors and sinners came and sat down with Jesus and his disciples. And when the Pharisees saw this, they said to his disciples, "Why does your teacher eat with tax collectors and sinners?" But when Jesus heard it, he said, "Those who are well have no need of a physician, but those who are sick. Go and learn what this means. I desire mercy and not sacrifice. For I came not to call the righteous, but sinners to repentance."
4: Glory to thee, O Lord, glory to thee.
3: Here are some questions about the gospel reading. In the beginning of this gospel passage, whom does Jesus invite to follow him? Does he? Who came to sit with Jesus and his disciples? Why do you think they came? When the Pharisees noticed this, what did they do? Why do you think it bothers them? Jesus uses a metaphor of sick people, not healthy ones, needing physicians. What was he telling the Pharisees? Jesus gives the Pharisees a homework assignment. He says, "Go and learn what this means. I desire mercy and not sacrifice." What do you think he meant by that? Ask your godparent or priest what it means.
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5: Hello, brothers and sisters. Glory to Jesus Christ. Glory forever. I'm Deacon Seraphim Richard Rowland. This is the Great Rood Screen Podcast, where we talk about the lives and the spirituality of the great saints of the British Isles in the years leading up to the Great Schism. Our last few episodes have been kind of telling the story of how it was that Christianity came to Britain and setting up the great Irish and Welsh Age of Saints. What I want to do in this episode is a little bit different. In addition to telling the story of Christianity in the British Isles, one of the things I want to do is introduce more devotional material from the British Isles from this period, a lot of which may not be well

0: known to you today. And so what I'm going to do, one of the most interesting sources of this kind of devotional material to me is an old Irish text or early middle Irish text, depending on how you cut that pie, called the Shaltir Noron, that is the Psalter of the Quatrains, which probably, the text is probably from around 988, although the poems in it, as is often the case, are much older. And it is a psalter, that is, it is a book of poems or hymns made in imitation of the Psalms of David. This is a very common sort of literature in the Middle Ages. And so in this book, there are 150, but maybe it's also more than 150, just depending on how you number them. But it's about 150 old Irish poems, which together tell the story of the creation of the world, how it is that the world came into being, important details like the distance from heaven to hell, the distance from earth to heaven, the distance from earth to hell, important details like angelic hierarchies, other cosmological information, and then the recounting of the story of the Old Testament, including a full 1,300 lines on King David. He gets more attention, actually, than anybody else in the Psalter of the Quatrains, and a description of the world as God has created it, prayers at the center as a series of prayers invoking God's help, and then a series of cantos which describe the life of Christ through the Gospels, and that's kind of the main psalter, and then this is followed up by a few additional cantos which include things like a poem of repentance, a poem on the nature of creation, and poems which describe the signs that will mark the coming of the judgment day and the resurrection, which is something people were very interested in and concerned with during the Middle Ages, as in fact they are today. Now, the thing about the Psalter of the Quatrains is that while some parts, especially the first few cantos, have been translated into modern English, as far as I'm aware, the entirety of it hasn't yet been translated. But this is something I've been working on for several months now. So what I'm going to be doing over the course of this year, kind of interspersed throughout the Great Root Screen, in addition to telling you the story of Christianity as it comes to the British Isles and as it spreads and the Age of Saints and all the way up to the Augustinian Mission and so on, in addition to doing all of that, I am going to occasionally, probably often enough that they may turn into their own kind of bonus episodes, we'll see, but I'm going to be dropping in some bits of devotional literature. So not just telling you their story, but saying these are the prayers they would have prayed. These are the stories that they would have told. These are even the hagiographies that they wrote about their own saints. All of those things are going to be very important for us to get a real vision of how all of this was kind of how they thought about all of this, as opposed to just, as I've mentioned before in other contexts, a lot of times when people think about Celtic spirituality, they have something in mind that's kind of New Agey. But in fact, what you're going to find is that this is deeply biblical. It's incredibly rigorous. It incorporates all the heights of not just Greek and Latin learning, but even the Syriac Apocrypha was preserved by the Celtic Christians. So you're going to have more examples of that here in a few weeks. But what I thought I would do to begin with today would be to read you the first canto or the first song of the Psalter of the Quatrains. Now, as the quatrain part of this indicates, this is the poem is a series of four-line stanzas, quatrains. And the first one here is pretty long. It's not the longest, but it's one of the longest. It's 85 stanzas total. So it'll take me a little while to read to you. But just to give you an overview of what all is in it. The great theme is this is really laid out in the very first line of the canto, which is great is the King of noble heaven, right? Great is the King of noble heaven. And then basically, this will be that's the first line. It's also the last line of the song, and everything else in the between is talking about his greatness, as regards specifically his role in creating the world, right? So the first 13 stanzas are about God as the eternal creator. That God creates the world without pride. He creates it without contention. Without contention, why? Because remember, most Indo-European and for that matter, ancient Near Eastern creation stories are about, you know, some kind of chaos comp, some kind of struggle against chaos, which results in the creation of the world. But God does it without contention. He does it without struggle. He does it without war. He simply creates because he is all powerful. He's without beginning. He's without end. And we see the creation of heaven, earth, light, darkness, the four basic categories of the world in Old Irish thought, and the world being created as a sphere. This is not just talking about the globe of the earth, but it's talking about the cosmos itself as perfectly round, like an apple, it says. And then we get all of this information about the 12 winds, the eight winds or the 12 winds. And this is the next section. So up through from quatrain 14 to 22, we get the 12 winds and their colors. And there's this very interesting thing that we'll maybe come back to in a future episode where the four cardinal winds are each assigned colors, and then the intermediate winds are also assigned their colors. And then there are seven different arrangements which bind the winds together. This is a very sophisticated way of describing why the world behaves in the way that it does. And then moving from the atmosphere up to the heavenly spheres, which is quatrains 23 to 40, we get cosmic measurements. How far is it from the earth to the moon, from the moon to the sun, and so on? And then this idea of a three-tiered heaven, that there's an air, A-E-R, air, which is the cold air that is the atmosphere around the planet. There's the ether, and then there's the Olymp, which comes from Olympus, which is the third holy heaven, that is the deep heaven beyond just the you know, beyond the place beyond the stars, put it that way. And all of this is sort of thought of in terms of like an eggshell. So, right, you have an eggshell, and then there's a white, and there's the yolk in the middle. We get the seven planets, their movements. We get the five climatic zones of the earth. We get the 62 windows of heaven. These are the places that the sun, these are the divisions of the year where the sun rises and sets in the zodiac. And that is, in fact, what the next part of the poem is about the firmament where the stars are, the eternal course of the stars, the seven heavens. So we had things divided into three heavens, and now we have them divided into seven. We have the 12 zodiacal suns with the signs with their various months. And then at the end of this, we actually get, here's everything about the zodiac and the other cosmological movements that every clergyman in the church must know, which are basically all the things that are necessary about ancient astrology or astronomy to calculate to calculate the date of Pascha. All of this finally culminates in the last few stanzas 68 to 85, which are focused on the completion of creation, the hidden half of the firmament, the waters that are above and below the firmament, the sun and moon's relative sizes, the four elements. So we've kind of gone all the way up. And now, because the poem has a chiastic structure, as many psalms do, now we're kind of coming back down at the end through the sun and the moon, the four elements, air, fire, earth, water, the sowing of plants and forests, the visible and invisible creation, all the way back down to a final doxology and a return to our opening line. So it's incredibly beautiful. It's really artistic. There's a lot of biblical influences in here, like Genesis 1 and Psalm 148 or 149, 2 Corinthians chapter 12. There's also a lot of patristic and encyclopedic influence here, such as Isidore of Seville, St. Augustine, and Bede, although it's not totally clear if Bede had an influence on this text. I think it's probably a little too early for that, but certainly he's, you know, working within the same insular tradition. There's also a lot of classical influence from the world of late antiquity, things like Ptolemaic astronomy. You also have Macrobius being a Latin geographer, a Macrobian geography, and you know, your sort of typical Aristotelian cosmology that you would expect. And there's a lot of stuff in here about things like the Easter reckoning, the solar and lunar cycles, tidal calculations, but all of this is within the native poetic Irish idiom. So it's a beautiful way of showing how all of these things were integrated for the world, which was produced by this Celtic Age of Saints, which, as we've covered in some previous episodes now, includes, you know, really some of the greatest centers of learning in the Western world at that time. So, without further ado, this is Canto 1 of the Psalter of the Quatrains. Great is the King of noble heaven, who without strife or arrogance created the elemental world the great king, ever living, ever victorious. King of the elements beyond the sun, king over the depths of the sea, king of the south, north, west, and east, against whom no strife can be waged. King of mysteries, who was and is before the elements, before the ages, the ever-living king is gentle and radiant, king without beginning and without end. King who made holy heaven, not proud, not contentious, and earth with her willing garments equally strong, firm, and mighty. King who made noble light and darkness with its own beauty. One of them is fullness of day, the other is the completeness of night. King who fashioned the vast essence of being from the first matter of the elements, from the unlikeness of the eternal chaos, the wonderful formless treasure. King who fashioned forth every creature, who established them without falsehood, with fair mystery, both smooth and rough in their form, both mortal and immortal beings. King who shaped, renowned and mighty, from the first matter, the material, the heavy earth of true form, whose foundation spreads wide beneath. King who shaped, no narrow limit, in the circuit of the firmament, the world, formed and certain of the host, like a fine apple truly round. The king who fashioned the mass thereafter, fresh and sure about the earth, the course he measured above the world, O bright victory, the cold watery air. King who sifts the splendid cold water over the vastness of the great floods, according to streams, with teams of rivers, after currents, equally measured. King who ordained the eight winds, who raised them without fault, fully beautiful, four chief winds sustaining, four fierce winds, subordinate winds. Four other subordinate winds, wise authors truly say, let their numbers be truly correct, of the good winds, 12. King who fashioned the colors of the winds, established them in courses, fully pure according to practices, the course he ordained with variated hue of every color. The white, the pure purple, the gray green, the green so great, the yellow, the red, certain and bold. Anger seizes them not at their meeting. The black, the gray, the piebald, the dark, the dusky and hard, the dun dark of hue, they are not bright, not easily grasped. King who ordained over every plane the eight fierce subordinate winds, who fashioned them without harm. Perfection from affliction, the region of the four chief winds. From the east, the purple, pure of hue. From the south, the white, bright and wonderful. From the north, the black and stormy and fierce. From the west, the dun, furrowed. The red and the yellow together between white and purple, the green and the valiant gray-green between dun and bright white, the gray, the dusky grains of anguish between dun and jet black, the dark, the piebald in the east between black and purple. Rightly was their form arranged, their ordering was made with wisdoms, with arrangements, without concealment, according to positions, according to placements. The 12 winds, the wills of strength, east and west, north and south, the king bound them, sustaining them, bound them under seven arrangements. King who drove them according to positions around the earth with many arrangements, each pair of winds in bright mutual order, yet one arrangement over them all. King who placed them according to practiced arrangements, according to customs which cannot be transgressed, one time gentle in its manner, another time stormy. King who traces out the curve from earth to the firmament against which they measure, perfect measure, all earthly things reach toward it. He placed seven stars in their courses from firmament to earth, Saturn, Jove, Mercury, Mars, Sun, Venus, Moon in full abundance. King who counted, royal his renown, from earth to moon, 7,020, by which they measure them in pure measure. That is the thing, the cold air, with multitudes for movement, whose name is journeying, certain indeed, the warlike aerial heaven. The distance from moon to sun, the king reckoned with bright, clear purity, 200,000, great the measure, with 3 44s. That is the upper ether, without wind, turbulent air, whose name, without stammering, is the wonderful, ethereal heaven. 3 equal measures, that thing clearly between firmament and sun, the great king, star strong, has reckoned for those who truly ancient reckon. That is the pure Olympus, without change, without movement, according to the noble track of the ancient sages, whose name is the third holy heaven. 12,000, a bright reckoning, upon 1,500,000, fair the course of the stars run therein, from the firmament to the earth. The measure of the course, a rushing forth from earth to firmament, that is, the measure in rows of courses from sky to heaven's kingdom, 24,000, that upon 30,000 from here to the kingdom, a great course besides the firmament. The measure of all those courses, from earth to the royal seat, that is, the throne of God, that is what extends from the firm earth down to the depths of hell. King of every realm, swift, red, he himself fashioned the firmament, as was certain to him over every plane, he fashioned it from the formless mass. King of all the splendid materials, with famous hammer strokes, the glorious sphere with fair order he divided into 5 zones. The 5th zone, which warms the skin, the great king who runs through its length, against which hosts of arrows stand, 2 cold zones fully measured. A cold zone in the south, a cold zone in the north, fully measured. A great triumph, the heated zone, be certain of it, lies between the 2 measured ones. King, who surpasses every bright high king, who proclaimed ordinances bright without beginning for the first form of the firmament, as an eggshell is around an egg, though it moves with many angled motions, so the veil of the firmament is around the world through ages on its endless course. In its circuit, it casts its measures according to a pleasant course toward eternal light. Difficult is the measure about through which it turns. It is not measured across through it. It was divided according to the intellect that exists, as authors have distinguished 2 divisions under fair tribute, 6 parts in their appointment, a month's journey for the sun in each part, according to the teaching of the noble authors. In its course, bright glory, each year it circles them. In the firmament, with brightness, 62 windows shine toward God together, in each part 6 windows. There is, according to the mystery of the bright king who fashioned all and placed them under obedience, a closing, without swift darkness, a door upon each window. A strong mantle, certain, a splendid covering, as if a fair complete gem, a garment of desire he bound around the sides of the earth. Concerning the 3 things that are together, 3 things around it, they are complete. The 7th heaven, that is, what was established with eternal things. No pleasant rest for the host of angels, but in a proper, fair, firm circuit, as a wheel shaft in motion through ages in eternal revolution. The firmament, a multitude of renown, in the noble outer stars is upon 1 course, bright glory, from where it was created. The king, who divided the royal hue over the plain, the firmament was not weakly made. In it, like rose, smooth and level into 12 certain divisions. King, above every count, above every summit, who gave a name to every single star, he assigned, according to practice law, the 12 divisions. The form of each constellation, bright, rushing, in the circuit of the firmament, as they distinguish and prove from their shapes they are named. Aquarius, Pisces, Aries, Taurus of the tribe, proper Gemini and Cancer, Leo, Virgo, Libra, Scorpio of destruction, Sagittarius, Capricorn. King who with mysteries arranged them in the vast masses, the row of the heights above every plane, against which sun and moon course. 30 days sufficient the reckoning, with cold days and half cold, by the way, as an aside, in ancient Ireland, there are no warm days. There are just cold days and half cold. That's the idea. 30 days sufficient the reckoning with cold days and half cold. With journeying, it passes over every summit. The sun runs through each single sign. The pleasant sun, according to the order of rule, in the circuit of each single year, on the 15th of the calends, fair summit, thus it goes into each single sign. The sun in Aquarius, the first course, was ordained in the month of January, and in Pisces, with brightness, it is reckoned the month of February. The sun in Aries, famous it is, appears in the month of March, and in Taurus, the sun in due course shines in the month of April. The sun in Gemini in the month of May is certain. It does not stray. Not gentle, it warms every dwelling. In the month of June, the sun in Cancer. In the month of July, the sun in Leo, then it pours forth its full brilliance. The sun goes kindling towards its tuning into Virgo in August. The sun shines before every host in September in Libra. The sun hides them, reveals them not in Scorpio in the month of October. In Sagittarius, the sun traverses them over every path in November. In December, long is the fame, the sun will be in Capricorn. These are the 12 stars, that is, in this case, constellations. These are the 12 stars the Lord established truly over every path they run beneath the world. Against them, the sun runs its full course. Their five changes, to know without error, is owed to every intelligent one, to everyone who, without impure guise, is under the rule of the church. Day, month of the sun, the moon's age. Course of the sea without error. Day of the week, feast of the pure saints, according to right purity with movement. King who arrayed with streaming brilliance the courses of the star paths, as he ennobled them above the divisions, he named them with their names. Though fair to us is the half toward us of the firmament of many stars, the other half, a festival without gesh, that is, without a taboo or prohibition, we do not see, though we journey. King who made the vault without decay, according to the weaving of the firmament, equally near its appearance arises around the earth to every single side. King who fashioned the true firmament with its stars, without weakness around the earth, true and bright, it turns from one hour to another. King who made the great sea pool above the whole firmament, the other sea pool, that is the sea, he bound them around the earth. Bright King who promised every prophet, Lord who adorns every fair grade, who established the sun of pure form to illumine heaven around the earth. King who made the splendid moon and the whole sea for regulation, the King disposed them so that they are proper, equally fitting. The sixth part of the world, that is the size, that is the moon, and in the pure sun, 16 measures of the earth. By the way, you notice, although they may not have the calculations exactly right, they do have this idea that the moon is significantly smaller than the earth, and the sun, although it is far more distant, is significantly larger than the earth. King, who made a multitude of creatures under the vast countless sea, no one shows except the great king their names nor their number. King, who made streams of hosts to the birds for flight, to the herds in the mountains, to the horse herds upon the plains. Manifold are the splendid names and the vast and myriad forms. There is not any hard one who could reckon that except the King of the holy heavens. King who made the cold air and bright, very red fire and famous strong earth and a very pure stream that runs. King who sowed the earth thereafter with plants, with woods. Full is the world of their fragrance, with the abundance of their many fruits. King who knows cold and heat, great righteous king, for my true benefit is he who established every teaching, king beyond reckoning, beyond telling. The bright king of mystery and grace revealed to us each wonder for understanding through them bright protection and through the fullness of his miracles. King who made each creature apart, visible and invisible, except the king who fashioned that, there is no king upon earth. There is not among steadfast peoples, among angels or archangels, anyone who brought through the setting forth of God any wonder that is not by my King. Great is the King of noble heaven. So in this poem, you have expressed a kind of long gloss on the very first line of the creed. I believe in one God, the Father Almighty, maker of heaven and earth and of all things visible and invisible. God is the maker of the world. He is the great king over all. Compared to his kingship, there is no other king. There's no good or mighty thing that's ever been done by an angel or an archangel or a saint of the church that was not the doing of my King. That's what the author of this poem, who, according to the manuscript, was a chap named Angus. I assume all old Irish poets are named Angus. But in any case, this is what Angus says. And it is a beautiful meditation on God's power in creation. It's also a beautiful kind of synthesis of the whole body of learning that he would have inherited as a monk and as a poet. Now, something to say about the Psalter of the Quatrains is that it is, first of all, in the vernacular. That is, this is not something which is just intended for the clergy. And also that this is probably being written down, in the 10th century, but certainly these are poems which would have been taught orally earlier on, probably to lay monks, perhaps also to just laymen, the faithful in the churches, to teach them the who God is, how God made the world, and you could say sort of a way, it's a way to collect all of the lore that they had received about what the world was, what it was like, how God had made it, why he made it the way that he did. So there are 149 and some change more of these psalms that I will be have translated, will be continuing to translate over the course of this year, and will be sharing with all of you. I hope to also share some other prayers and devotional material, but I really love this collection because it is essentially a way for the old Irish. This is basically how they expressed, this is everything that you need to know as a Christian, and expressing it in a way that's particular to their own idiom, that's meant to be taught and memorized and recited by even the lay people within their community. So this has been the Grey Rood Screen. I'll see you next time with some more stories about the Irish Age of Saints. Until next time, God be with you.
1: 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I'm Deacon Seraphim Richard Rowland, and this has been a listener-supported presentation of Ancient Faith Radio.

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1: A royal life set aside, or a crown transformed into something brighter? 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
2: Fear not, for I am with you. Be not dismayed, for I am your God. I will strengthen you. Yes, I will help you. I will uphold you with my righteous right hand. Isaiah 41:10.
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4: Good morning.
5: Good morning,
4: Cynthia,
5: Molly.
4: Trudy. Good morning, friends, anyone who is listening. So I have to tell you, Cynthia, I was having a cup of coffee early this morning, looking over our outline for today, and I was so grateful. Like, sometimes I have to pinch myself and think, like, we get to immerse ourselves all the time in such hopeful content.
2: Yes.
4: You know, too. And it's not like our lives are like easy peasy or anything, you know, like it's like this is real time as we are going through our own ups and downs and upheavals and uncertainties. And to have this as an anchor through all of that, where we are constantly just meditating on just really, I feel like, empowering conversations, has been such a lifesaver, not only to me, but to the people around me.
2: I agree. And thanks to our followers, our listeners, our membership, they're the ones who are enabling us to make this a focus in our lives. And I couldn't be more grateful, because they're making it possible for us to stay grounded in our faith during tough times.
4: Yeah, absolutely. So I'm someone who loves a mantra, as you may know.
2: Yes.
4: I love to take a little bite of something, a concept or a quote, and meditate on that for a minute, for a month, for a week. And the one that I have been drawn to lately is from John C. Maxwell, which I think I learned about from you.
2: Yeah.
4: Leadership books, right?
2: Yeah. Oh, and there are some great podcasts interviewing him. And
4: Yeah. So he has one, it's just super short. It says, change is inevitable. Growth is optional.
2: Mm-hmm.
4: Have you heard that one?
2: I have. I do love that too.
4: Like when I first hear it, a little bit, I think of like when I was working in an office and you'd see those like posters by the water cooler.
2: To inspire you while you're getting a drink.
4: Like, teamwork. It's like Michael Jordan like slam dunking. Just a little bit of that. But if you really sit with it, it's pretty powerful.
2: It really is.
4: You know? And doing all of the coaching work I've been working on, like just the homework and the coursework, one thing I've really appreciate about it, makes me think about this quote, is it's really forward thinking.
2: Mm-hmm.
4: So it differs. We learn about scope of practice, what it is and what it isn't. It's not therapy. You're not looking back. You are looking forward and accepting these reality. This is my current circumstance. Here's where I'm at. And I'm going to use these circumstances to grow, to be stretched, to be transformed.
2: Yeah, which is easier than it sounds.
4: Easier than it sounds.
2: No.
4: Harder than it sounds.
2: Which is harder than it sounds. Yes, it's harder than it
4: harder
2: sounds.
4: Harder than it sounds.
2: Yeah.
4: Absolutely.
2: Because our minds want to go to the past and what's keeping us down, not allowing us to spring forward.
4: Yeah. There is this default inertia, don't you think, sometimes?
2: Mm-hmm. Oh, yeah. Yeah, and motivation doesn't happen in inertia,
4: right,
2: as we've talked about recently.
4: Mm-hmm.
2: It happens with action. And
4: right.
2: So if you're making sure that you have a growth mindset and you're moving forward, it's going to propel you even further.
4: Right. And to get that momentum started, like you said, it does take, it's going to take some effort.
2: Exactly. Right. Exactly. And that's actually our theme for today. We're going to be talking about growth and resilience for the body, mind, and soul. And we want you listeners to walk away from this podcast feeling energized and courageous.
4: Always.
2: Always.
4: Always we want that.
2: Always. And we have the perfect guest today to help us with that. Dr. Roxanne Lowe will be with us, which she's always so fun to talk to. But before we get started, before we dive into some strategies and tools for developing a resilient mindset and resilient habits, you know me, I want to address the body.
4: Yes.
2: Because there are certain nutrients that help propel us forward. And one of those is vitamin B12. And before you and I went to the monastery this past weekend for the Orthodox Women in the Healing Ministries conference, which Corina Georgiou was the speaker, we've interviewed her on this podcast before. If anyone wants to go back, she's very motivational. But I got a B12 shot because I know that my body struggles getting enough B12, holding on to B12 because of my genetics. So I do get B12 shots. And interestingly, my doctor in her newsletter sent something out recently about B12. And I thought, hey, maybe people want to understand it better.
4: Yeah, I always do. I'm always, my ears are always wide open for any health, any health tip.
2: Would you even ever consider going to get a shot, a B12 shot?
4: I got B12 shot when I was pregnant.
2: Oh.
4: That's the last time I've had one.
2: Okay.
4: I take vitamin B, but I've never gotten, besides that,
2: yeah,
4: a B12 shot. But why would I might be interested in doing so?
2: Well, of course, it supports your nervous system and your red blood cell production and your energy, mood, memory, etc. First, you should know the signs of deficiency. So maybe you are feeling fatigue or weakness even when you have enough sleep. If you have tingling or numbness in your hands or feet, which a lot of times I go to magnesium first, but it could also be a B12. Deficiency. If you have brain fog, mood swings, or low motivation, I think we all experience all of that.
4: I've never had
2: Never? Dizziness or lightheadedness, heart palpitations, or shortness of breath.
4: Oh, interesting.
2: You know, this is my life. But, you know, so I'm always making sure that I'm on top of B12. A balance or coordination issues.
4: Oh, interesting.
2: Mm-hmm. And mouth ulcers or swollen tongue.
4: Okay.
2: So again, when I have a swollen tongue, I always think immediately, what did I just eat?
4: Yeah, like because I'm having a reaction, right?
2: Yeah.
4: That's what I would think.
2: It's so often food related, or I'll eat something and I feel a little tingling on my tongue, and mm-hmm. it's like, uh-oh, there's a sensitivity there that I need to track, okay? But B12 is something that I don't often think about in that regard. Now, you only get B12 from meat, dairy, and eggs. So vegetarians and vegans need to
4: supplement.
2: Mm-hmm. And I know there are going to be some people out there that are going to be like, no.
4: But you know what? I'll give them your home phone number.
2: Don't do that. Give them my doctor's phone number, Dr. Ellen Antoine. But this is what she says. And I agree. I mean, that's why I'm such a proponent of eating animal products. But also digestive issues, medications, age-related changes in your body can make it harder for you to absorb vitamin B12,
4: yes,
2: even from food. So even if you're getting it from your diet regularly, you may want to take a look at symptoms and see if you need to supplement. So here are some to-dos.
4: Okay.
2: First of all, test your levels regularly. So at least twice a year and quarterly if you're over 50. And if you're eating a plant-based diet, which as Orthodox Christians, over half of the year, our diet's plant-based, we should look at supplementing.
4: Okay.
2: Or if you have any gut issues, like intestinal permeability, or your bowel movements aren't, like, perfect, then this is also a sign that you should have your B12 tested. Do use a quality B complex. And there are so many Bs. Lately, I've been on this supplement thing where so many people are buying just cheapo vitamins at Costco or Target or at the checkout counter at Kohl's. I saw it the other day, which I'm like, really?
4: Kohl's cash?
2: They're in the supplement industry. You're just creating expensive urine with a lot of these. And the forms of nutrients in these supplements are not the highest form. They're often the cheapest form, which don't do anything for you. They're in synthetic form. Your body doesn't absorb them.
4: They're just going right through.
2: Exactly, going right through you. So I always say that a methylated B12 is the way to go because 40 to 50% of the population has genetic polymorphisms that limit the amount of B12 and folate their bodies will hold on to. So I just, it doesn't hurt anybody to just go with a methylated form.
4: Okay.
2: So I personally like to get the B12 injections on top of the bees that I take just because I know it'll be absorbed immediately and it lasts for a month or so. And I know I have a compromised gut. So even if I'm taking the right B12, I'm still compromised.
4: When you get the injection or you do it that way, you're not taking the supplement for the month, right? That is what you're doing.
2: Actually, I'm doing both.
4: You're doing both. Okay.
2: Yeah.
4: Okay.
2: I am. Because I like to be sure.
4: Yeah, to and be sure.
2: Be
4: extra sure.
2: Oh, I thought you were be sure.
4: Get I was. I was, oh, I was okay. Being clever.
2: Boy, I have to be on my toes to talk with you this morning.
4: I'm real on a real roll. I'm entertaining myself, actually.
2: So here's some B12 don'ts.
4: Okay.
2: Don't assume you're getting enough from food because, again, like I said, digestive issues, meds, and alcohol can block absorption. And when we're talking quality and form, don't rely on, and I'm going to have a tough time saying this, cyanocobalamin for your B12 because it's synthetic, it's poorly absorbed, and contains trace amounts of cyanide.
4: Oh, geez.
2: And that's a cheap form that they have in a lot of supplements.
4: Oh,
2: yeah.
4: Okay.
2: You want a good quality one like hydroxycobalamin or methylcobalamin.
4: Will you be able to see that on the label itself?
2: Yeah. Okay. Yeah. It always says what kind of, or it should. If your supplement doesn't say what kind of B12 is going into their supplement, don't buy it.
4: Okay.
2: It'll tell you if it's the right type. And don't ignore subtle signs of deficiency like fatigue, tingling, mood swings, and memory issues. So just a plug for B12.
4: You know what makes me think of, Cynthia, is it hierarchy of needs? Is it Maslow's hierarchy mm-hmm. of needs?
2: Mm-hmm.
4: So, you know, you have that pyramid where, like, you have the basic needs of, like, you need, you know, the foundational is safety. You need to feel safe. Then it moves up to physical, to family. And then up near the top, you know, is where you're doing, like, that self-actualization, the actual inner work. And, you know, if we're at this level, we're really trying to do this inner work, right, with this intentional living. But if your foundational needs aren't met, it's really hard to do that. Like, you almost have to start and make sure those are met before you can climb up that,
2: mm-hmm.
4: you know, that those levels. And physical is something where if you are physically fatigued, if we're not addressing your physical needs, it's really hard to do the inner work.
2: Exactly. We're talking about growth and resilience today.
4: Yeah.
2: It's super hard to be in a growth mindset mm-hmm. and be resilient if your body just wants to go to bed.
4: Yeah.
2: Or if you're not thinking straight.
4: Right. So sometimes if you think like, oh, I want to dive right into this work, we don't always, you know, sometimes you got to pause and be like, well, maybe I need to start
2: mm-hmm.
4: down here, mm-hmm. right? And take a walk, kind of get my health in order, right? And get myself feeling the energy to do the next thing.
2: Yeah.
4: Right? So exactly. I think it's really, I love that you always bring that back around and remind us of that, because that has been absolutely true. I've experienced that, like, why those have to go hand in hand.
2: Yeah. Yeah.
4: Well, good. You were always so good at just reminding us that good health or an optimistic perspective, they don't happen by accident.
2: Mm-hmm.
4: Right? And sometimes we need some support, some education, just new methodologies, right, for operating on a daily basis.
2: Yeah.
4: Which is what we try to help provide, or we really encourage you to seek out people who can help you think of these things. Because a lot of times we're so hard on ourselves because we can't just come up with it ourselves.
2: Right.
4: So this is why you bring your expertise on, or we bring Dr. Roxanne on.
2: So aside from the physical, let's mm-hmm. talk about other circumstances where we need to have resilience
4: okay.
2: in our life. Recently, I really let myself down. Like, I thought that I was, you know, progressing spiritually. And it isn't until something just hits you out of left field that you realize where you're really at. The other day, I was leaving to go run an errand. And there's a park in our neighborhood a couple blocks from my house. And there's a man lying in the grass. And my first thought was, well, that's odd. There's a man lying in the grass. And I keep driving. And as I'm driving to run my errand, I'm thinking, you know, my brain is trying to make sense of this.
4: Process what it's just, yeah.
2: Yeah, what did I just see?
4: Right.
2: Is there a problem here? And I'm thinking, well, it rained today. The grass is wet. He's lying in wet grass. Maybe he's just resting. Maybe he's having a picnic. But no, he's lying in wet grass. There's no picnic basket. There's no
4: blanket laid out.
2: Blanket. There isn't a blanket. He's just lying there. Okay, I'll be back in 10 minutes. If he's still there, I'm going to reassess this. But my brain is just continuing to work. I come back. He's still there. Same position. So I think there's a problem here. And I'd heard reports recently of men being seen in that area that seemed like they were either drunk or on drugs. Mm. So I thought, well, maybe he's passed out, but who knows? So I called 911. So I'm sitting in my car calling 911, watching the man in the grass, and she asks me a very logical question, is he breathing? To which I have to say, much to my disappointment, I don't know. I'm still in my car. I can't tell. He's too far away. While I'm saying it, like the guilt is on my head. Like, really, Cynthia? Why haven't you jumped out of your car to go check on this man? And all I could think of was, he may be on drugs. Or there might be some, like, I don't know. That's not even a good excuse, okay? So sure enough, the paramedics come. They go over to him. He's still not moving. The stretcher comes out and everything. And as I'm driving home, I'm thinking, okay, my first thought when I saw a man lying in wet grass among goose excrement, which, you know, nobody would do that voluntarily, was not to pray. I did not pray that he was okay. Like, really? And then, you know, I'm reading St. Paisios right now about his life. And I'm thinking, what would St. Paisios have done? What would Mother Gavrilia have done? They would have jumped out of their car, immediately started praying for this man that he is okay as they ran through the grass to make sure that he was breathing, and then decide to call 911. Not what I did. And it's easy for me to, like, get so down on myself and just feel like, Cynthia, you're such a loser. You call yourself a Christian, and yet where is your love for other people? And all I see here is self-absorption. And anyway, resilience to be able to bounce back out of that and say, next time I'm going to be better, is something I need. And I'm hoping Roxanne will be able to kind of help us figure out how to do that.
5: So relatable. I mean, I've been disappointed with myself countless times yesterday with thinking that I was at a certain point, and then just such like a reminder of how far I have to go. Or what you said, I think you said it really well, just disappointment. And like a lot of times mine will come just from like all of a sudden like a flagrant lapse in like discipline, right? Where like I am working so hard on like holding my tongue or not judging, being still, and then just like losing it, you know, and like talking about stuff I shouldn't be talking about, which leads me to all this, my inner turmoil is raging, you know, and you're like, gosh, like, man, I can't believe I did that again. Or like, it could be anything. It could be binge eating. It could be like you're working really hard on guarding your thoughts, right? And then you just find yourself on a phone scrolling just like hours of, you know, and you're just like, oh, like, wow, you're so mad at yourself, right? And that is when I am most vulnerable to negative spiraling. But if we look back at that, you know, that John C. Maxwell quote, we do know that change, and I would add that setbacks and failure are inevitable. Like accepting that, like we don't learn unless we fumble. Like I was even thinking in your situation, like what a powerful thing, you know, and not in a way that like, oh, Cynthia, like to me, I look at that and say, like, this is an opportunity for you, your heart to be stretched. You know, this was a really made a big impact on you.
2: It did. And you know, what didn't come to mind, too, is something that I just shared within the membership not too long ago, was that there's no such thing as failure because it's soil for growth.
5: Yes. I say that all the time.
2: It's like, say that to myself, not just to...
5: Right. And so that is a resilient, coming up with a resilient response to those kind of setbacks, or, you know, unexpected circumstances that make it feel like all of a sudden everything's knocked off course or you know, I feel like in some ways it is a learned skill, something we have to practice. And that's what we really wanted to have Dr. Roxanne today to help us, because sometimes we need an expert, right? To show, like, why are we doing that? Help us to have a different thought pattern. I was even doing my morning prayers this morning, you know, and talking about, we pray things like, correct my thinking, renew, put a new and right spirit in me. So we're always asking to be corrected, and being able to talk to people that can help us do that helps us build resilience.
2: Yes, exactly.
5: In these circumstances.
2: We're so blessed to have her on today. So I'm going to dry my eyes and let's bring her on. And this is not a therapy appointment. This is an interview.
5: Presbyterian Dr. Roxanne Lowe is a licensed clinical psychologist in Jacksonville, Florida, where she uses her extensive training in private practice. She is in great demand both as a therapist and a speaker, with expertise in a variety of concerns, including mood disorders, anxiety disorders, marriage and parenting issues, and eating disorders, and is frequently invited to present to national groups, schools, and churches across the country. Together with her husband, Father Nick, they host the podcast Live with the Lows here on Ancient Faith Radio. And together they have written two books, which include Renewing You, A Priest, A Psychologist, and A Plan, and 6 Hours, 7 Lessons.

0: Dr. Roxanne, welcome. It means so much to us that you take this time to be on our podcast.
1: Oh, I'm just grateful to be a part of it and grateful for what the both of you are doing for ancient faith and just the Orthodox community as a whole. They're lucky to have you too.
0: Oh, thank you. They're lucky to have you.
2: Yeah, for real. Yeah. So one of the reasons, I mean, we always think about excuse to have you on.
0: Yes.
2: But this time we had a topic in mind, which was resilience. And as we were researching that, we came across a presentation you gave actually several years ago on raising resilient children. And we thought it was very intriguing. And we're like, wouldn't it be so cool if we could tweak this a little bit and have her on to talk about, for adults, a recipe for resilience that we could go through together and maybe even offer as a resource for our audience. So we're so excited.
0: Yes, thank you for putting an adult version together for us.
1: Sure.
2: Yeah, so hopefully we're just going to go right through that and start with the first one, which you listed as number one, to return to God.
1: Yeah, and I would say this is, you know, put as number one, you know, on purpose, just because I think in any trying situation or difficult situation, you know, this is our foundation. And I think while most of us, you know, who are people of faith would say, oh, we're connected to God, we have a good relationship with God, you know, when we're dealing with a trying time, we kind of lose our footing and kind of forget to return to Him in those spaces. We start trying to walk in our own wisdom and, you know, try to manage things on our own. And it's tough. And I think, you know, I love Isaiah 30, where it really talks about this sort of remedy, where he talks about the need to return to Him and to rest and to find this sort of quiet and stillness that when we connect to His presence, we find. And I'll just read Isaiah 30:18, which I love. And he says, therefore, the Lord wait to be gracious to you. He will rise up to show you compassion. For the Lord is a God of justice, and blessed are all those who wait for Him. And I love the word wait, right? Because He's reminding us that He's there, right? Like but sometimes we have to wait, right, for His answer and for something to resolve. But like, He's reminding us that He's present, and He's patiently waiting to show us that mercy and that compassion and that love and to comfort our spirits as we walk through difficult times. And so, you know, as we sort of think about returning to God, you know, that really means integrating times for prayer and stillness. And to really hold ourselves accountable to that stillness. And it's in that stillness when we can go within ourselves and we hear everything that's there and we can take it up to Him. And it's that grounding rhythm that I think really reconnects us to the peace beyond our circumstance. And it's kind of a space and a place to sort of bring our raw emotions to God. And we hear Him. We just hear Him when we do that, especially if we've been reading scripture, reading the fathers, we sort of, that wisdom just starts to transcend our experience and gives us direction. And that's exactly what we feel like we don't have when things feel really hard. And so I really believe that those are the powerful, like, first and foremost, we have to have that foundation of returning to Him and stop trying to do it all by ourselves.
0: I love that you brought up comfort, letting Him comfort us, because so often when we, let's say we get knocked down and we need to be resilient, it's in that knockdown phase that we're the hardest on ourselves. Let's say if it's a situation where we let ourselves down and we're beating ourselves up and you're worthless, Cynthia, or whatever, right? Allowing God to come into that space at that time to comfort us is, something to pray about.
1: I mean, 100%, right? If you read about, you know, in Psalms, you know, you think about how much King David, like, cries out during his agony and, like, terrible difficulties. And, you know, he even talks about, like, as he reaches out in prayer, like, there's this beam of light that sort of illuminates his dark path, right? And that always, like, stood out to me when I used to read. I'm like, wow, that's so true. Like, when we're just living in it by ourselves, we do feel defeated. We do start talking to ourselves in a way that doesn't resemble God's voice. And that's where we really get derailed and despair comes in, hopelessness comes in, and all the things that the enemy uses to sort of destroy us by our experiences. And so when we reach for Him, you know, it does sort of become this light for our path, and suddenly we feel things illuminate in directions we never knew we needed to go, right? And it calms our spirit enough to hear that, right? When we're so distraught and sometimes so emotional, we do lose insight, we do lose direction. And so the comfort He brings actually allows our brain to start functioning in ways that we need to move forward.
0: Yeah.
2: Yeah. It makes me think about earlier when before you came on, Cynthia was talking a little bit about vitamin B and different deficiencies or warning signals our body gives when we are depleted. And to be able to start being attentive to those, not as just kind of like a default state of being that like, oh, this is a sign that I need to supplement. I need to take action here. And are there, I mean, I think in the same way spiritually, there can be certain deficiencies or symptoms that we feel that we just go let go on and on and on. Are there certain things we can see that like, okay, this is a signal, return, when I feel this, return to God, what should we be looking out for?
1: Oh, I would say control, trying to manage it all on my own and hitting walls in every direction. You know, it's like, God doesn't give us just what we can handle. He gives us a bit more, right? Mm-hmm. Usually, almost always, so that we can return to him, so that we can lean on him. So, you know, in those trials where he's given us more than we can handle and we're trying to do it all on our own, that control, that need for control and feeling so much angst about that, that's like a signal, you know, wait a minute, I'm supposed to rely on him here. This is exactly when I'm supposed to turn back and go, hey, you're here. You know, and

0: was, well, the week he made his decision, that cardinal left and never came back.
1: Wow.
0: It was gone. It was as if he just disappeared. And he had been there, when I say daily, I mean daily. Hmm. And I come back to that and think, like, as God is always trying to knock on our heart and we have to open the door and remind us that he's there, I now think that was the Holy Spirit saying, hey, I'm here. Like, all you have to do is let me in. Like, mm-hmm. I've got you. We've got this decision. You don't have to stress so much. You don't have to figure it all out on your own. Like, I will lead it. And he did. He closed every door except the one I think he was supposed to be in. And it's just like, wow, I can look back now and see his presence, and that we were trying to control something we weren't supposed to try to control so much on our own. And so, yeah, that was a long drawn out way of saying control is a big one, to return to him. And despair, I would say, you know, when we despair over our circumstances and we start hearing a very condemning voice, a very hopeless voice, a very helpless voice, you know, starting to generalize negative outcomes to all of it in a very permanent ways across the board, you know, that's not his voice. So that's also an indication to return to him, because he would never speak to us in those ways.
1: Hmm. I love that. I often think of that. Cynthia, are you speaking to yourself in a way that God would be? Or is this coming from somewhere else?
0: Yes.
1: Okay, the second ingredient, patience and trust.
0: Yeah. Well, right. And because no circumstance that is hard ever resolves easily, I think, you know, we're supposed to trust in his goodness, right? You know, that his ways are always loving and his will is good for our lives, and that he is going to use all of this in some way together for good, right? And Romans tells us so much about that and is a reminder of that. But I think that, you know, we have to also trust in these struggles that growth is coming, you know, that difficult circumstances don't always mean God changes our situation. Sometimes he changes us through that situation. And so, you know, I often feel like in trials that require resilience, like something came out of it, right? Like he maybe bestowed something on me, like humility when I was, you know, prideful in something, or, you know, trust when I was trying to trust myself, you know, or dependence and surrender when I was trying to control everything, right? So, you know, there's sort of, I always feel like big things that come out of a very trying circumstance. And you know, with the kids, I did sort of talk about that just right challenges are helpful to us, right? Like studies show that when we're exposed to mild stressors, and it actually produces this sort of thickening of new connections in our brain, new habits, new insights, new behaviors. And so if we stick with something long enough, right, we learn to be resilient, we actually do grow. And like God designed us to be changed by those experiences in profound ways. If we don't get up, if we don't give up and follow despair and hopelessness and get shut down by it, like he has designed us to grow from it. And so, and the other thing I would just sort of talk about with trust is that, you know, releasing that control only comes from not that we trust our circumstance to be perfect, but it's that we have confidence in who God is in that circumstance. And so we work for the result, but we trust him with the outcome. And that has to always be in our soul as we navigate with trust. And the result is not going to rest on us or our ability or everything that we're going to do, but he's going to guide us through that in whatever way he wills. And so having confidence in who he is in that circumstance and all the promises he's given us and how much he loves us, I just feel like it helps relax the soul when you think about like trust. We have to trust him in it, or else we feel agitation and we feel scared.
2: Wow. Yeah. That's such a great reframing of uncertainty, like to put it that way. My oldest daughter is recently kind of going through a big setback, that something unexpected. And we were talking and I just was asking, I like, could we just be open to the idea that this thing hasn't happened to you, but for you?
0: Mm-hmm.
2: You know, what is that when you say it in those two different ways? How does that feel? Like, what is, you know, the power of, like you said, just to like remind yourself of these other possibilities, can give us so much courage and inspiration, like you said, to change what we can change and release what we can't.
0: Absolutely. Absolutely. I mean, and you know, that patience part is so hard, because I, you know, I'm always reminded of this, and God tells me this all the time. Hey, my timing is not your timing. Like he's always having that conversation with me, because I'm always like, wait, you didn't do it this way at this time and how I expected. You know, it's like, okay, I once read this and it was really powerful, but it said, you know, when God answers your prayers with a yes, he's doing that to increase your faith. He's letting you see he's there, like reminding you to trust him for the time where he's going to say wait or no. And when he does tell you to wait, he's increasing your dependence on him, and he's helping you develop, you know, virtues you need for a path forward that you don't even know that you need.

0: need yet, right? And when he says no, he's reminding us to trust him because he definitely has something better in mind and he's going to work things out according to that plan. And I do think he's using everything to advance a bigger plan in our lives. And it's often something we can't see at the time. But I think, you know, in the midst of all of it, I don't want to forget to mention gratitude, right? Because that is what facilitates our patience and brings us hope. If we have, you know, gratitude when we're waiting on something, like, and I don't just mean like, oh, thank you, Lord, for today. I mean, like, I'm going to purposely recall all the times I know and knew you were present in my life in a really hard time, and all the ways I know you're working in my life. That's going to help rewire my brain for hope in this present moment. If I don't do that, if I don't purposefully recall where he's been present in my life, I am going to have a hard time, you know, in awaiting, it being patient, being trusting. So I don't want to forget to mention gratitude.
1: Yes, gratitude is definitely something that I think we don't tend to think about when it's time to be resilient, and that, yeah, gratitude should always be a part of the picture no matter what we're going through at that time. The next ingredient you have is to keep the right perspective.
0: Yeah. And this one's hard. It requires a lot of effort on our part, you know, and this is where more, I'd say, psychological tools come in, right? I mean, because our thoughts matter. And I would say they matter, especially in difficult times, trying times, disappointments, things where just aren't working out, you know, where our brain takes us has such a bearing on how we navigate it and what we end up doing. So it's not necessarily our situations alone that are going to create our experience, but our interpretations and reactions toward those circumstances. It's a story we tell ourselves about that circumstance. And I've seen that derail people's lives repeatedly without their even knowing. And so, you know, we talk about, I don't know if you guys have read anything about the idea of learned helplessness. And Martin Seligman, he's a psychologist who talked a lot about this, but he talked about the pessimist versus the optimist in the exact same situation. And he says, you know, that the pessimist is going to look at a negative situation and go, you know what, this is never going to get better. Things like this always happen. They probably always will. And I'm in this mess because of something I probably did, right? That they're likely to sort of be condemning to themselves or blaming in some way. And, you know, they're also always going to expect that it's just going to be this way. It's going to generalize to all these areas of their life. And so it fosters this kind of learned helplessness, and it fosters despair. We give up and we basically are derailed by this kind of awfulness of our life. And that doesn't prompt us toward knowing how to be resilient. It doesn't prompt us toward problem solving. It doesn't prompt us toward doing what we can or having any agency. It's just really immobilizing. And the optimist in the exact same situation is able to say, you know what? It's just the circumstance I'm facing right now. It won't feel like this forever, by the way. You know, I'm sure it won't feel like this forever. And there's still other good areas of my life despite this situation. And the optimist can also remember all those times that God has come through in their life. And so they're able to kind of recall that. And so they really tend to believe that whatever struggle they're facing is likely not, A, not their fault, B, they can see hope in their future, and that this one situation is not going to ruin every other area of their life. You know, they're able to sort of compartmentalize it a little bit more, which then allows for more effective, like, brain working, right? Like problem solving and agency and hope and life, like life-giving choices amidst that. And so, you know, I always sort of know when someone's not, you know, acting on their values and they've given up on life-giving decisions, that they're in this sort of despair place, and it's how they're looking at it. And they need cognitive flexibility, right? They need the ability to reframe that challenge into not just like, why me, but like, okay, where do I go from here? What can I do despite this? And what meaning is this going to have in my life, or does this have in my life? And so that ability to kind of problem solve through our emotions is what calms our emotional mind and shifts us into that different territory, which ultimately protects us from despair. And I think we need surrender, right? We need to stop fighting reality and instead work to accept whatever it is that's before us. And when we're doing that, if we don't know our why, for like, why am I trying to come out of this? Like, ultimately, in a tough situation that I'm having to wade through these murky waters for, like, what is my overarching value? Why am I pushing through this? Why does this matter at all? At the end of the day, if we want to be resilient, you know, and not get bogged down by what's wrong, we really have to stay focused on what we want and what we're chasing. And why does tolerating this matter so much? If we don't know that, we also lose our footing, right? And I think for many you know, Orthodox Christians, this is the process of respecting, like, you know, knowing that God is changing us through this and that he does have a bigger purpose for my life. And this circumstance is not going to destroy that purpose.
2: What kind of habits in our day really feed that optimistic perspective?
0: Yeah. So I think the habit would be, you know, having some level of mindful attention to what I'm feeding and how I'm looking at something. So if I, you know, let's just use a student, right? If I get a really horrific test grade, right? I'm not going, oh my gosh, I'm just not that smart. I just can't do math. I'm going, you know what? Let me look at all the variables involved. You know, maybe this particular teacher has a different, you know, vibe to their class that I just don't jive with. I have a different learning style. Or maybe I'm going, that was a particularly difficult test, but I can remember lots of other tests where I performed well. So it's not this sort of global attack on my character or my abilities. It's just a specific, I'm looking at it as a specific instance, and I can see all the other variables involved other than me to being to blame. And I don't start to look at it as this like predictive quality of like something else going to be wrong in my life because of that, right? Like, oh, I'm never going to make it in life. Maybe I'll never have a good career. Like, I'm just not capable of hard things. So I'd say that's what I would watch for in my like mindful attention is like, and especially in a strong emotion, like how am I making sense of this story of what I feel up against? And when we feel impatient and our faith isn't guiding our feelings as we reflect back, I think we have to consider whether we've been really nurturing thoughts that led to, you know, trust and surrender and resilience and goodness. And so, yeah, it's really hard. And I would say it's really hard in a trying situation. If we haven't been nurturing this capacity all along, it's really tough because we don't even hear ourselves thinking like that, right? If we're not used to being mindful.
2: Right.
0: So I would say being mindful, like that's something people can start from now before they're in a storm, right? How do I take even the small things that come against me?
2: It's almost like the first step is like just practicing a pause, right? For there to be some sort of space between myself and a reaction.
0: Absolutely. Absolutely. And to hear where your mind just automatically took you.
2: Yeah.
0: Like, that's so powerful. I mean, the storylines we tell ourselves, oh my gosh, most people would not want to say them out loud. They just wouldn't.
1: No.
2: That's right. That's why I journal illegibly.
1: Yeah.
0: Yes. Yes. I had someone tell me the other day, like, I hope I never die because I don't want someone to find a journal.
2: No, I thought that before. I was like, burn those college journals.
0: Yes. Right. But that's everyone, right? Mm-hmm. Like, that's how we talk to ourselves. The storylines we produce are just not, they're so raw and we need to unpack it, but we also need to be able to realign ourselves within that space.
2: Yeah. Loving these. Fantastic. Let's go to number four, self-compassion.
0: Yeah. And I, you know, self-compassion, I mean, this is sort of just about allowing ourselves, you know, this sort of periods of time, you know, to feel whatever we feel without judgment and without trying to, you know, figure it all out, you know, have the perfect response, but to just like love ourselves through it. Like the way we would respond to someone we loved who was coming to us in struggle, and then to sort of take those feelings to God and speak openly with him from that very raw place. I think if we're talking to God, but then we're destroying ourselves, we're not hearing from God, if that makes any sense,
2: yeah.
0: You know? And so I think just because we're resilient doesn't mean we aren't supposed to try to process and unpack our experience that comes with the struggle in a really real and honest way. And so I think it starts with identifying your feelings. Like, what exactly am I feeling right now? Is it anger? Is it frustration? Is it sadness? Is it like giving up? Do I feel hopeless? And then I think understand the story around it. So this is where, you know, what story have I attached myself to here about why this is happening in my world? Because that's obviously going to dictate a lot. And I think three is like, okay, what impact does this have? Why does this affect me so deeply? Like, how is this going to change my life? And I think unpacking our feelings with some level of support is important. Like, you know, a lot of people say, well, I don't know what to talk about in confession. Like, I just list my sins. I'm like, no, just, you know, this is where we talk to our spiritual father about our very raw experience, you know, about how we're processing something so that, you know, he can give us guidance. And this is where we talk to a psychologist who can kind of hear, you know, our experience and validate and support and empathize and just stand with us in support. Most people, when they're dealing with a trying circumstance, don't need someone to fix it, but they just need to feel less alone. Mm-hmm. And so when we're able to unpack our experience in the very real presence of somebody else who's emotionally connected to that experience, it's healing. It's healing. And we end up being able to reframe and renew ourselves just by that very love. So compassion, I'd say, from ourselves, like in the way we're, you know, making room for ourselves and loving ourselves through it, and then being able to kind of get that from others is really important.
1: Yeah. And then the last one, which is near and dear to all of our hearts, I think, is self-care.
0: Yeah. And then, you know, this weekend, you know, you guys could talk for hours and hours on this. There's workshops for it and, you know, whole books written about it. But, you know, I would just say, like, never underestimate the power of sleep and movement and whole food nutrition, and really just that mind-body foundation of resilience. You know, our body holds so much of all the nervous system activation we experience in trying circumstances. And we would be wrong to think that, like, ignoring that, our soul would be able to live free and in hope and be resilient. We just can't forget that we're connected to this very, human part of us, right? Like, our soul is in this sort of very physical, like, there's real organs there. You know, there's real muscle. There's real processes that are not perfect. You know, they're divinely made, but we're not perfect. We're human. And so I think, you know, God designed us to be able to attend to that. And I think that's why he talked so much about, you know, stillness. And because that's when we feel it. That's when we know what our body is needing. And that's where we can, you know, decide how to realign. And I'd say that if we don't already have healthy habits worked in, it becomes really hard during times where we need resilience to know, like, I don't even have a pattern of, like, going out and walking every day, or I don't sleep well already. I have insomnia, right? So these are things that I encourage people, like, even before a storm, attack these processes. Like, you know, this is where your podcast, guys, is like people's lifeline, because we need it before we ever enter the storm. We need these really good habits. Otherwise, it's really hard to focus on sleep if we're already struggling with insomnia. And, you know, we know basic things like lack of sleep can breed signs of clinical depression in otherwise healthy human beings, right? Mm-hmm. So we really, really need healthy habits before the storm.
1: Absolutely. I was just reading more studies on looking at our cells and looking at bacteria in our bodies and looking at all these things internally under a microscope. And somehow in these studies, it's not going to come to me right now, but they're able to attach them to how the person is feeling and what they're processing. And are they happy or sad? Are they laughing or are they crying? What are the emotions? And seeing how the body is reacting physically to these things.
0: Oh, yeah.
1: It is incredible.
0: I saw that article that you posted. That was actually really, really quite interesting. And it you know, it reminded me of a study where somebody who's just thinking about an activity, they will see all the brain signals needed for that person to actually perform that activity happening in their brain, even while they're just sitting still, like not doing that activity. I mean, it just shows, like, how powerful our soul and our mind are, like, linked to in profound ways the body's experience, and everything that it does is related to how we're doing. So we don't even realize it, but, like, you know, even when we're stressed, we dump magnesium, which is supposed to help calm us, but we dump it out in stress, but, like, we need it. So it's like, okay, everything in stress is, like, setting us up to, maybe, like, survive something acute, but, like, not to move through it with grace and calm and peace. And so there's a lot we have to do for our body to help it out a little bit so that our soul can breathe.
1: Yes. Oh, I love that. Mm-hmm. So that our soul can breathe. Oh, I love that. Well, Roxanne, is there anything else that you'd like to bring up before we go that you were hoping to talk about and haven't had a chance?
0: You know, I just would say, like, you know, I just want to echo that whole notion that, you know, anyone listening to this today who's struggling with something hard, you know, to trust that, you know, God yearns for us in these moments, in these situations, to truly, like, surrender so that we can lean on him. And that in those disagreeing situations, to really put our trust in what God can do through it and through you. And he knows your strengths. He knows what's on your heart to pursue. He knows the plans for you, and to really trust that he's going to use it all to create some path for you that will kind of echo into your walk of faith. And I just encourage everyone to sort of trust in that, because it is that hope and that knowing that really helps us ride through and choose well, even when a situation is not making us want to choose well. So,
1: Thank you.
2: Yeah, this was so uplifting.
1: Thank
2: you so much. I feel so good.
1: You feel so good?
2: Yeah, you know, and the thing, and what I love about this too is I will print this out. Mm-hmm. I will have this. And when you're going through your day and you feel those symptoms, right, you said despair and control, mm-hmm. to be able to look back, mm-hmm. and I can look at one of these and I can see, oh, this is where I'm off, mm-hmm. you know, and mm-hmm. I that's so helpful to me to have that kind of help and, yeah, just reminders.
1: Yeah, very much so.
2: Yeah. Yeah. So thank you for creating it and for sharing it.
1: Yes. And thank you for Aww. Being on today. We just love you and we'll come up with another reason yeah. to have you on again.
0: Sounds great. Thank you both for everything you do and for bringing me on today. It was a joy to just be with you in my day.
1: Thank you, Doctors Roxanne. Have a blessed day.
0: You too. All right.
1: Bye-bye.
0: Bye.
1: So I always love talking to her, as we made that very clear to her so that she will come back. I love her. But the things that she said about the symptoms of control and despair, telling you that it's time to turn mm-hmm. to God, kind of like, I loved your analogy with the B12, by the way, that was brilliant.
2: Thanks.
1: she just had so many good things to say. And for all of our listeners, if you were driving or walking or running or something while you were listening to this, we're putting together a PDF. So when this airs, you'll be able to go to our website and pull out a PDF and do what Molly does. Just mm-hmm. post it somewhere, someplace for reference so that you know if you're spiraling, you have a resource there.
2: Absolutely. That's so, so helpful.
1: Something else is that Lent is coming up very soon. It's only October, but we're already getting inquiries for us to come speak. And now is the time to let us know if this is the year for your women's group. In mm-hmm. particular, we speak to other people other than women, but usually it's the women's groups that have us come out to the parish and do a Lenten retreat. And you may not be aware, but we do have a brand new retreat that we just launched this year.
2: Yes. So we actually have two options.
1: Yes, we have
2: people.
1: Two options.
2: We want to provide two different kinds mm-hmm. of event for right. people.
1: And this is good, especially for people who've already had us out and they had the first option. And
2: oh,
1: now,
2: yeah. This is different. Right.
1: This is different.
2: So the first one, I think we had mentioned a while ago, this one is, we've done a couple times now, and it is the Bloom Where You're Planted. Mm-hmm. And this is designed just to be really a retreat. It's just a day of like quiet, self-reflection, lots of discussion, and just kind of time of refreshment.
1: Yes. This is putting you to work. Basically, you're going to be writing, you're going to be thinking, you're going to be sharing. It's restorative.
2: Yes.
1: It's not just coming away with information, but it's also like life changes are happening within these retreats.
2: Right, right. So the second one is, this is brand new, and this is more of we're calling our Filled with Less Transformation Coaching Workshop. And for this one, we would actually lead your group, guide you through a very transformative process of discovering your unique core values and then creating goals around those values that will truly elevate your days with joy and purpose. We have been doing this together in our membership. Mm-hmm. It's powerful stuff.
1: It is powerful.
2: Yeah, it's been so helpful for me and for us, and we thought it would be so great to bring it
1: to a parish, to a group. Mm-hmm. It's a different way of looking at things like values.
2: Yeah.
1: I know during our first retreat, we talk about values in relation to time management, living out your faith, living out your other values, your health, your family, your friends, etc. This is something deeper that drives the very being of you.
2: Right. It's like your North Star, right?
1: Yeah.
2: Once you, these core qualities, these are things that you're going to refer to before you make any decision. Just, yeah.
1: Yeah.
2: It's great.
1: Yeah.
2: So, I get excited talking about it. So I gotta zip it up.
1: Zip it up, Molly. So I never thought I'd say that ever. So this is.
2: We got a time frame here.
1: Yeah.
2: Can't do this all day.
1: So please reach out to me, Cynthia@filledwithless.com, if you're interested in any of our retreats or want more information on them or want to see if the specific weekend that would work for your parish is still available on our schedule and all that kind of stuff. So we have book club coming up October 23rd at 6 p.m. Central. It's a Thursday night, and we are reading St. John Chrysostom's Letters to St. Olympia, one of my favorite books. I'm really looking forward to reading it again, and that's going to be a wonderful time together. And then the next membership meeting that we have is the Goal Setting and Accountability Group on Monday, October 27th at noon Central, which has been a fun group to just keep each other accountable and support each other. And it's been lovely. So anything else, Molly, before we go?
2: I think we've done it.
1: Okay. We've done it. October is a wrap up. We're praying for you guys. We're looking forward to reaching out to you again next month. Take care. God bless.
2: Bye-bye.
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4: 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Telling the Story, the Sunday Gospel Revisited. 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
5: Hi, welcome to Telling the Story. I'm your host, Father David Smith. Today's Telling the Story is inspired by the Gospel reading for the ninth Sunday of Luke, found in St. Luke's Gospel, chapter 12, and verses 16 through 21, the story of the foolish rich man. I set this story in a contemporary context, the story of a self-made businesswoman named Maria. Today's Telling the Story is entitled Set for Life. Maria had worked very hard to get to a place where she could say to herself, "You're set for life." This had not come easy. Her mother had taught her directly and by example that a woman had to rely on a man to provide her with everything she needed to live: a home, food, money, stability. In high school, when she went anywhere with a boy, she expected that he would pay for everything. She never carried money, even when she had a job. Her father sent the same message. When Maria turned 16, she got a car for her birthday. Her father paid the insurance, her phone bill, and more. She used the money she earned herself for makeup, clothing, whatever she wanted. She didn't make very much because she only got low-effort, low-pay jobs. Why worry when her dad paid for everything important? And why worry about school if she didn't need a career? Maria and her friends talked about the ideal life where they would not work. Life would be good to them and for them. Eventually, one by one, Maria's friends started getting married. Maria took the cue and found her first husband. She didn't think of him as her first husband, only as the husband she would have for the rest of her life, but it didn't happen that way. She didn't work and didn't think about working, but her husband didn't either. His wealthy parents took care of him, and Maria could see that he had no inclination to give up their temporary living arrangement. After the wedding, she had simply moved into his bedroom in his parents' house by finding a job or moving out. She lived for 2 years in a house with three people who could not understand how terribly sad she was. At first, she felt trapped and afraid of divorce, but when a couple of her friends' marriages broke up, Maria told her husband that she was leaving. No one seemed surprised or upset in her family or his, and to some degree, that indifference made her second divorce that much easier. Maria's second husband did not live with his parents and had a career. He told her once that his profession as a physician provided him with certain expectations: a beautiful wife, a clean home, brilliant children. Maria wanted the same things, and everyone thought their marriage would last forever, but it didn't, because Maria did not get pregnant. They tried everything, but nothing worked. And as this dragged on and on, her husband's family cut her off, first subtly, then openly. They considered it unacceptable that his wife would not give him a family. Maria could tell he would eventually divorce her, and he did. She found herself in the terrible position of begging him for money. She needed an apartment and food. For the first time in her life, no man would simply give those things to her. A friend who sold real estate helped her find a cheap place in a, quote, transitional neighborhood, unquote. She moved into an old house that someone had slap-dashed into three oddly shaped apartments. Maria needed to think about money. She started going to a food program for the homeless every day for lunch, often her only real meal. One day, one of the workers asked her, "What are you doing here?" saying, "You," as if Maria didn't belong. Her clothing set her apart markedly from the other clients. The question forced her to put her new life into words. "I'm here because I've relied on other people to support me for my whole life, and that has not worked. I'm almost 30 years old, and it's time for me to support myself." The worker pursed her lips and nodded. Maria lived two blocks from a convenience store and came close several times to asking them to hire her. They would have said yes, everyone always did. But her new life called for something different. Maria lived in a tailgating city that had several popular sports teams. She bought an old radio flyer at a secondhand store and lined the inside with bricks, enough that a small fire would not burn the wagon. Over a grill, she would cook chili in a large pot. It was the one thing that she could cook that everyone genuinely loved. She went to football, basketball, and hockey games and sold bowls of chili in the parking lots. Maria always kept moving with the dual purpose of attracting customers and not attracting the police. And it worked. She set up outside concerts, in parks, even in front of the library, and became known as the pretty woman with the best chili. When someone made her an offer one day to underwrite a permanent location, she agreed. 3 years later, making more money than she ever imagined, Maria had opened two additional locations, expanded her menu, started deliveries. She had grown her business in every way possible. She had reached a place where she could say, "You're set for life." But she was also extremely unhappy. She expanded her business rapidly because of the excitement and stimulation. It kept away the sadness that, if she was quiet and alone, overwhelmed her. One day, Maria went to scout out a new location and found that it sat next to a church. It was a Thursday, but she noticed people going in. On a Thursday? Maria's family called themselves Greek Orthodox, but never went to church. The sign outside the church had the word Orthodox on it, so she went through the door. Everything was familiar, but completely new. It immediately struck her that the priest and choir said everything in English. As she walked in, the choir sang these words, "You ascended in glory, O Christ our God, after you filled the disciples with joy by promising to send them the Holy Spirit, and you bless them and establish their faith that you are the Son of God, the Redeemer of the world." Maria whispered, "I want to be filled with joy." Then the thought came, "You should be joyful now. You're set for life." She whispered, "It's not working. It's not joy. Perhaps I should give up my business." A voice, not hers, said, "No, listen to me. Keep working. It's not why you're sad." Again, the little choir sang the same words, "You ascended in glory, O Christ our God, after you filled the disciples with joy by promising to send them the Holy Spirit, and you blessed them and established their faith that you are the Son of God, the Redeemer of the world." Maria whispered, "You promised. You promised I would be happy, and I'm dead inside." The voice answered, "I promised the Holy Spirit." She whispered, "I don't know what that means. I've never heard that before. For the third time, the choir sang the hymn, "You ascended in glory, O Christ our God, after you filled the disciples with joy, by promising to send them the Holy Spirit, and you bless them and establish their faith that you are the Son of God, the Redeemer of the world." Maria whispered, "Who are you?" The voice answered, "I'm the Son of God, the Redeemer of the world." Maria knelt and looked up at the icon of Christ at the front. "Then it's you I've been looking for all along." Maria heard the answer, as real as any sound she had heard in her life. Yes.
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1: What's the deal with the legendary, mythic stories of the Orthodox Christian tradition? 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
3: Healing the unresolved. Putting the past in the past. Father Joshua McCool guides those who have suffered painful experiences and continue to live in shame and isolation as a result of these hardships. Father Joshua is the author of Healing Your Wounded Soul, Growing from Pain to Peace, and also Healing Work, Giving Humanity a Second Chance, both published by Ancient Faith Publishing, and is also a licensed counselor in the state of Pennsylvania. Here he is with today's program.
4: Hello, listeners, and welcome back to another episode of Healing the Unresolved, Putting the Past in the Past. Today, we're going to be talking about self-abandonment. And when I say self-abandonment, I'm using it in the context of being the opposite of self-compassion. And indeed, self-abandonment is something very real and something so subtle that if we're doing it, we often don't realize that we're doing it. And of course, it can have dire consequences for us. And so really, any time that we drift from self-compassion, you know, self-compassion is something we've been talking about a fair amount, but any time we drift from self-compassion and even betray ourselves, it is a form of self-abandonment. So what are some examples, you know, just to help make it more concrete? Some examples of self-abandonment really are anything basically that someone could do to someone else to abandon them, except we take those things and we do it to ourselves. You see, and so basically, you know, when we think of abandonment, you know, neglect, not being there, not protecting somebody we should be protecting, we usually think of it in dyads of interpersonal relationships, but we don't realize that it often can occur within us, in which the various forms through which we abandon ourselves. And that might mean physically abandoning ourselves, right? Through bad habits, verbally cutting ourselves down, or emotionally abusing ourselves even, neglecting ourselves through various ways, not standing up for ourselves at times when it would be appropriate, not protecting our dignity, abandoning our dignity, and doing things overall that are not good for us. You see, these are all kind of forms of self-abandonment, or having an abusive inner dialogue or monologue, or an abusive and critical way in which we relate with ourselves. And so now, just to clarify, we don't mean self-denial. Okay, self-denial, you know, of course, is very much part of our spiritual life. It's part of the ascetical life, and it's very healthy, and it's good for us, and it's good for others. So we're not talking about self-denial. Self-denial is not self-abandonment. Okay, we're talking about all the unhealthy things that we do that we often don't realize. And the emphasis is on that abusive inner monologue or self-dialogue or way in which we relate with ourselves, okay? And so, in essence, we are talking about self-harm in its more subtle forms, and that is self-abandonment, self-harm in more subtle ways. So really, self-compassion is really just so important, right? And self-compassion means we don't abandon ourselves. We hang in there with ourselves. The same mercy and love and compassion that we would show to someone else, we also show towards us. The same patience we show toward the others, we have to show towards us. But of course, we hold ourselves accountable, right? And it means self-compassion and dignity are very much intertwined and related. And so basically, self-compassion means that we stay dignified even in how we relate with ourselves. And so self-compassion is the cornerstone of resilience. If we cannot practice self-compassion, we are not going to be resilient. And we're going to get to that more later, specifically how that works. And so again, just to clarify, self-compassion is accountability balanced with mercy, patience, and affirmation. Self-compassion is an equilibrium that is maintained through the two elements of accountability and mercy and restraint with ourselves. The same mercy and restraint we would show towards our kids if we're frustrated by something that we did. You know, we're going to let them know there's going to be accountability, but one would hope we wouldn't lose self-control and really go overboard in disciplining them to the point where it becomes abuse, God forbid, or leads to shame, where they no longer can differentiate between their behavior is bad, but they believe and feel that they are bad. The reality is we could end up doing that to ourselves as well, okay? And so self-compassion, as I said, is a state of dignity. And, you know, I would define dignity even as accountability, but never humiliating ourselves. You see, it's a balance. And many people do humiliate themselves, that they just get so frustrated with themselves and they start this down spiral, which leads to self-loathing. There's no dignity in that. And God gave us the grace of dignity. Dignity is a gift from God and we have to protect it. And so dignity and self-compassion are very much intertwined. And so, you know, it takes awareness and practice to kind of work this into our spiritual life, to know and identify that kind of that proverbial line that if we cross it with ourselves, we degrade ourselves. For example, just some examples, perhaps we try too much to connect with someone and it's not reciprocated. If we cross that line and try too hard and keep trying to connect when maybe the other person isn't feeling the same way, we are going to abandon ourselves, really. Because inevitably we're believing this person has something that they don't, or that we need this person, or somehow they have everything and we have nothing. And that's not dignified. And it's actually a form of self-abandonment. Or perhaps it is drinking too much, like drinking too much alcohol. That is also a form of self-abandonment. Perhaps it's, you know, toxic or unhealthy eating habits. That also is a form of self-abandonment. Or really any other, you know, sinful habit or vice. And of course, as we said, you know, the big example is often how we relate with ourselves. And that's often the hardest one to spot and to be conscious of. And so we see a self-compassion plays a major role in protecting us from despondency and hopelessness. Because remember, self-compassion is the opposite of self-abandonment. Self-compassion is when we are there for ourselves. So for example, and I'm going to demonstrate how self-compassion plays a critical role in protecting us from despondency, despair, and hopelessness, you know, the worst manifestations of depression, right? Let's say we're going through a really stressful time in our life. No matter what is going on around us, maybe it's stress from work, stress from family. There's just incoming stressors coming in on us from all directions. So long as we do not abandon ourselves and we maintain self-compassion, we can only sink so low. And so someone asked, well, what does that look like? How do we abandon ourselves during times of stress? Well, a major form of self-abandonment during times of stress is when we assign certain meaning to the negative things going on around us. Specifically, for example, this difficult time that we're going through where nothing seems to be working out, and all of a sudden there's just difficult interactions in all areas of our life, whatever it might be, when we end up believing that it means something personal about us, specifically negative meanings that we assign to it, you know, that somehow because I'm going through this stress in my life, it must mean that I failed in some way, and or that I'm weak or powerless, etc. You know, when it means something negative personally about us, inevitably we're going to start to down spiral lower and lower and deeper and lower until eventually we arrive at self-loathing and shame. And truly then we will feel alone. And so it's when we abandon ourselves like that, that it opens the door for despondency, despair, hopelessness, and even the darkest of thoughts, right? But if we really maintain self-compassion and don't abandon ourselves, so that when we're going through a difficult time, we say, all right, this is really unpleasant, this is really stressful, but these things are, you know, not my fault. There's a couple things here that maybe I could have done better that I do have control over, and I'm going to remedy that. But some of these other things, it's not my fault. And I really got to take care of myself through this. And this doesn't mean anything negative about me. And it doesn't mean God abandoned me, or it doesn't mean I failed in some way, or that I didn't control something I was supposed to control. When that inner dialogue is understanding and merciful and affirming and comforting and gentle and patient, we will not sink to the low depths of despair and despondency, right? As I always say, self-compassion is the cornerstone of resilience, right? So God gave us the gift of being made in His image and likeness. And that means something. It means we don't abandon it nor harm it. Self-compassion is the act of protecting that theological truth. So it is very spiritually sound and very much something that is needed. You know, it protects us from sinking too low during challenging times in our lives. And so, in essence, we have to be toward ourselves as we wish others would be towards us. And we know all too well, inevitably, the rest of humanity does not cooperate like that. Maybe people just don't know. Maybe they're not able to give those things. Maybe they're too stressed out themselves. You see, and that's why it is critical that we be there for ourselves. Because even if it just happens to be that we've had a bad spell and really we don't really have too many people in our life, of course, all this goes to say we're keeping up with our prayer rule. We're participating at our parish and in the sacraments. That is essential. And throughout this whole podcast, it goes without saying that that would be intact. But God wants us to do more. It's a synergy. We have to be there for ourselves through self-compassion. And He does not want to abandon ourselves because we were made in His image and likeness. And we have to stay faithful to that and not betray that. And so self-compassion is far from being spiritually dangerous. It really helps us hold the line and helps keep faith and hope intact. And so I just wanted to offer that short meditation today. I know it was rather brief, but I hope there was something helpful in that. And I hope to do more work on this content of what we talked about. There'll be more content coming out on this in the future. And so to everyone out there, have a blessed weekend.
5: 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Putting the past in the past. with Father Joshua McCool. Father Joshua is the Dean of St. George Cathedral in Pittsburgh, Pennsylvania, and a licensed counselor. If you have a question or comment for his program, please reach out to him at askfatherjoshua@ancientfaith.com. That is askfrjoshua@ancientfaith.com. 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
6: No Bishop of the Holy Roman Church, by the grace of God, Peter, Archbishop of Amalfi, and Frederick, Deacon and Chancellor, to all the children of the Catholic Church, the Holy, Primary, and Apostolic See of Rome, to which the care of all the churches most especially pertains as if to a head, deign to make us its ambassadors to this royal city for the sake of the peace and utility of the Church, so that, accordance with what has been written, we might come here and see whether the complaint which rises to its ears without ceasing from this great city is real in fact, or to know if it is not like this. Let the glorious emperors, clergy, senate, and people of the city of Constantinople, as well as the entire Catholic Church, therefore know that we have sensed here both a great good, whence we greatly rejoice in the Lord, and the greatest evil, whence we lament in misery. As far as the columns of the imperial power and its honored and wise citizens go, this city is most Christian and Orthodox. But as far as Michael, who is called patriarch through an abuse of the term, and the backers of his foolishness are concerned, innumerable tares of heresies are daily sown in its midst, because, like Simoniacs, they sell the gift of God. Like Blessians, they castrate their guests and promote them not only to the clergy but to the episcopacy. Like Arians, they rebaptize those already baptized in the name of the Holy Trinity, and especially Latins. Like Donatists, they claim that with the exception of the Greek Church, the Church of Christ and baptism has perished from the world. Like Nicolaitists, they allow and defend the carnal marriages of the ministers of the sacred altar. Like Severians, they say that the law of Moses is accursed. Like the Pneumatikoi or Theomakoi, they cut off the procession of the Holy Spirit from the Son. Like Manichaeans, among others, they state that leaven is ensouled. Like the Nazarenes, they preserve the carnal cleanness of the Jews to such an extent that they refuse to baptize dying babies before 8 days after birth. And in refusing to communicate with pregnant or menstruating women, they forbid them to be baptized. They are pagans. And because they grow the hair on their head and beards, they will not receive in communion those who tonsure their hair and shave their beards, following the decree practice of the Roman Church, for these errors and many others committed by them. Michael himself, although admonished by the letters of our Lord Pope Leo, contemptuously refused to repent. Furthermore, when we, the Pope's ambassadors, wanted to eliminate the causes of such great evils in a reasonable way, he denied us his presence and conversation, forbid churches to celebrate Mass, just as he had earlier closed the churches of the Latin, and, calling them adsumites, had persecuted the Latins everywhere in word and deed. Indeed, so much did he persecute them that among his own children he had anathematized the Apostolic See, and against it he still writes that he is the ecumenical patriarch. Therefore, because we did not tolerate this unheard-of outrage and injury of the first holy and apostolic see, and were concerned that the Catholic faith would be undermined in many ways by the authority of the holy and individuated Trinity in the apostolic see, whose embassy we are performing, and of all the Orthodox fathers from the seven councils, of the entire Catholic Church, we thus subscribe to the following anathema, which the most reverend Pope has proclaimed upon Michael and his followers, unless they should repent. Michael, neophyte patriarch through abuse of office, who took on the monastic habit out of fear of men alone, and is now accused by many of the worst of crimes, and with him Leo, called Bishop of Ohrid, Constantine, chaplain of this Michael, who trampled the sacrifice of the light Latins with profane feet, and all their followers in the aforementioned errors and acts of presumption. Let them be anathema, Maranatha, with the Simoniacs, Pelagians, Arians, Donatists, Nicolaitists, Severians, Pneumaticoi, Manichaeans, Nazarenes, and all the heretics, nay, with the devil himself and his angels, unless they should repent. Amen, men, amen. With deep, deep regret that I had to inflict that upon your ears, good listeners, that was the bull of excommunication that was delivered by Humbert upon the high altar of Hagia Sophia on the 16th of July, 1054. I am your host, Professor Cyril Gary Jenkins, and you are listening to Light Through the Past.
7: Light Through the Past, a survey of church history. Dr. Cyril Gary Jenkins examines the course and development of the Orthodox Church, its struggles with heresy, the empire, and relations to other Christian bodies. Here's Dr. Jenkins.
6: Greetings, everyone, once again to Light Through the Past. What we are going to cover today is, of course, the whole incident of 1054. It's, as I've said before, it is an incredibly important date, but it really doesn't mark the schism. It is certainly an important step in the schism between the East and West. And of course, when we look at this bull by Humbert, there are several, of course, incredible problems which we must address. Before I step onto that platform, a couple quick announcements. First, by my reckoning, going back some months, maybe years, this should be episode 179. And I think I've miscalculated. And I'm looking back and trying to find, I think that I skipped over a number and maybe even two. This is what I'm trying to investigate. And I'm also trying to find what has happened because, I mean, all my episodes are numbered as I've kept them in my file and everything works up to a certain level, but I have to go back through. But according to ancient faith, this is basically episode 176. So we're missing three episodes somewhere, or somewhere in the numbering. So I will retain calling this 179 until such time as I have found out exactly what's happening. It gives us more time to prepare for the great 200th episode. Regardless, that's just a small matter of bookkeeping. A more urgent matter is that there will be no Doxa Moot this year. We are planning for next year. I will have more information about it. We will still have the same two speakers. I think that it is regretful that we had to cancel, but there are things that came up and we had to cancel. Orthodoxy in Education, however, is still on, and we are still talking about what is an Orthodox school. How do you construct an Orthodox school? What do you need for an Orthodox school? Dr. Jesse Cohn, headmaster at St. Constantine in Pittsburgh, a school that's just opened and has well over 100 students already. He will be our keynote speaker. Jesse is from Dallas. He has his PhD in philosophy from the University of Dallas. A really good guy. I just saw him out at Antiochian Village for the Paideia Conference. Really good fellow. And someone you should actually keep on your radar and plug into. So that is Jesse. And so he is coming. He's coming to the Allentown Bethlehem area. You'll also hear talks by other individuals who the exact lineup is going to be set in the next 2 or 3 weeks. So that is upcoming. And having said that, let's walk out onto this platform that is 1054.

the question is, we need to get some things straightened out because Leo is very, very concerned about what is happening in the south of Italy. And he realizes that there is hesitation on the part of a number of the Greeks of South Italy to be in league with him against the Normans. But this is necessary. The Normans were, let's just put it bluntly, conquering the south of Italy. I mean, by 1071, they will conquer the entire of the south of Italy, along with most of Sicily, so that the Normans have possession of southern Italy and Sicily. Tend to think of, you know, the Normans conquering England in 1066. But in fact, if we look at the 11th century as a whole, it was very much a Norman century, and as important as the conquest of England was by William the Conqueror, the conquest of southern Italy, maybe not as equally important, but man, it is very important in the history of Europe, the history of Christianity, particularly as it involves the history of the Byzantine Empire. I mean, the Normans are a blight for a long time against the Byzantines. So, Leo already sees this in 1054. And so, what is happening? What is going on? So, Leo has decided to form a league. And basically, he's able to obtain soldiers from areas within what we think of today as Germany, what was then the empire. And he gets these soldiers, they come to him, and basically outside of the city of Civitate, interestingly enough, it actually means city. Outside the city of city, the Normans fight Leo's army. And Leo had expected the Byzantines to show up, and this didn't happen. So why didn't the Byzantines show up? The problem arises because there is a Greek, let me back up. So the Byzantine governor of southern Italy was a Lombard named Argyrus. His father had been someone who had, as a Lombard, been an ally of the Byzantine Empire. Now, at a certain point, this Argyrus had actually led a revolt against the Byzantines, was defeated, captured, sent to Constantinople, where he regretted the error of his ways. It appears that while he's in Constantinople, he had actually run afoul of Michael Carularius. I'm not exactly sure of all the details of this, but I do know that Michael Carularius, the patriarch, considered Argyrus his personal enemy. Now, Argyrus returns to southern Italy. He is named the Catapan, the captain, over southern Italy for the Byzantine forces. And Argyrus decides it is not in his interest to try to fight the Normans, because basically he wants to keep his army in reserve. And there are a number of reasons for this. But essentially, at Civitate, 1053, June of 1053, Leo is watching from the city walls as the Normans defeat, bludgeon, I don't want to say massacre, but really maul Leo's forces who have to retreat from the field. Hundreds upon hundreds are left dead. And Leo is left aghast. And the city, Civitate, promptly expels Leo because they don't want to be besieged by the Normans for the sake of Leo. Leo is made prisoner of the Normans. And so what happens is, well, the Normans are kind of embarrassed about having such an important prisoner. He remains prisoner with them for some months. And while he is imprisoned, he's receiving all sorts of news about Greek exceptions to Latin practices, particularly on the question of unleavened bread,
which had very much

0: come up because of the Armenian practice of the use of unleavened bread. Now, the Armenians were monophysites. Many of the Greeks, the use of unleavened bread was to take out the leaven of the humanity of Christ, all right? And so this will come up in a little bit. And so therefore, the Greeks were also upset about the question of other Latin practices, including why do your priests shave their beards, right? What is going on here? And so Leo is like, we need to get to the bottom of this. Leo doesn't mention the filioque, though it had been mentioned by Humbert, and it would be mentioned by Humbert. But Leo decides to send Humbert. Now, Humbert, among the reformers in Rome at this time that we talked about last week, among the reformers in Rome, Humbert was the most vociferous and outspoken. There are places where, I mean, here in what we're looking at, he accuses the Byzantines of being Donatists. Whereas if you read some of his stuff, he really comes close to Donatism, if not actually being a Donatist himself. But more than anything, Humbert was a bull in a china shop. Humbert basically was assertion without argument. We meet a lot of people like this through church history. One of my favorite illustrations is John Calvin. Calvin was not great at arguing, he was great at asserting. Whereas if you look at Peter Martyr Vermilye, he was great at arguing. And not, I don't want to say bad at asserting. But anyway, it was, you know, so this was Humbert. And so Leo sends Humbert. Now, Leo sends Humbert shortly after he is released. He is 9 months a prisoner by the Normans. He's released, dies on April 19th, but he's already sent Humbert, Frederick, and Peter to Constantinople. Now, these aren't, as it were, three lightweights. Like, Leo is taking this seriously. He's taking the fact of the Normans very seriously. And so he wants to get to the bottom of this, you know, what's going on here. Now, Cariolarius, whether he believes it or not, makes the assertion that these men had been sent by Argyrus. They had been sent by Argyrus, and they therefore only come to cause trouble. All their accusations have been fomented by Argyrus. This is really quite telling, of course, because we don't know much about Argyrus. I should note, there is a Byzantine family of the Argyrus or the Argyroi. They are very, very prominent. One of their members will eventually be emperor. He has no dynasty, but the Argyroi, the plural of Argyrus, the Argyroi are a very prominent Byzantine family, very prominent military family, well decorated, we could say. This Argyrus has nothing to do with them. And I should note that Argyrus is the Greek word for silver, right? It comes over into Latin, Argentina, the land of silver, right? So Argyrus, this is kind of the background for this. And the hope of having some sort of united front against Normans. And I should note that the Byzantines actually could have handled the Normans. And this is another problem. But the general who basically was having his way with the Normans a decade before, a man named George Maniakes, was basically first relieved of command. This was earlier on, but then second one sent back to try to rectify the situation, which he had done. He actually had invaded Sicily and started the reconquest of Sicily. And once he had done this, he was relieved of his duty again and commanded to come back to Constantinople. Maniakes revolts. Maniakes probably easily could have carried the field against any Byzantine army, given his own troops were behind him. and may well have, you know, succeeded. The history of the empire may have been wildly different. But, well, that's in my Byzantine history course, which I'm trying to complete here very shortly. Now, the deputation of Humbert, Peter, and Frederick are sent early in April. April 19th, 1054, Leo dies. The news quickly follows Humbert, Frederick, and Peter. And the news reaches them, and it really kind of puts them in a bind. And it's a bind that Carilarius already knows. They have no legatine power, because basically the legatine power is something that is personal to that particular pope. So if that pope dies, the legates cease being legates immediately. But Humbert decides to go through with it anyway. So that's the one problem. Now he gets to Constantinople. Humbert does have a smattering of Greek in his knowledge, but he ends up debating Byzantine individuals. Most importantly among them is Nicetas Stathetos. And you can learn about Nicetas Stathetos. He was a prominent monk. He was a disciple of St. Simeon, the new theologian. Many of St. Nicetas's writings are in the Philokalia. So it is, you know, a lot of his stuff is there available. And so he basically has to take Humbert on. And it's interesting, of course, that Humbert, I mean, unless it's obliquely, doesn't list Nicetas in the excommunication, right? So we're wondering what exactly Humbert thought of all this. And of course, Humbert, in the debates with Nicetas, demonstrates an ignorance, particularly on his part, but probably among many Latins, which he says that, oh, you Greeks have removed a word from the creed, meaning the filioque, right? And therefore, you have tampered with the creed, right? The exact opposite of what had happened. And so Humbert is quite ignorant of these things. And so in this, eventually, after 3 months, Humbert has met with the emperor, Constantine the Ninth, but he's really never met with Carilarius. And so finally, in exasperation, he has this bull written up, and then he lays it upon the altar in Hagia Sophia, right at the beginning of the liturgy. Right? I mean, this is brinksmanship, it's showmanship. Instead of giving it to the imperial chancellor, instead of giving it to the imperial, to the patriarchal court, what does he do? He does this, right? And then he knocks the dust off his feet as he leaves. And it's of course, the image that, you know, Christ gives to the disciples. If a village does not receive your proclamation of the gospel, knock the dust off of your feet as a testimony against them. There's an interesting point. I've been rather hard on Father John Strickland's first two volumes. I mean, it's a lot of information. I'm not telling you not to buy them. I'm just telling you I find problems with them. But he has this rather interesting point that, you know, Humbert knocks the dust off his feet, and he notes this. And of course, when the city falls and Mehmet II comes into Hagia Sophia, he knocks the dust off his shoes. I think he actually removes his shoes at one point. And Father Strickland says, I'd like to think it is the same dust that Humbert had knocked off his feet. I'm not quite sure the image there, I mean, it quickly elicits some sort of thought in the mind. But it's like, I'm not exactly sure where that's going, but it is kind of a quick and clever thing that Father John has done there. But it is a notable thing, right? It is a notable thing of what Humbert has done. So there's a couple things, and then take from this, right? Especially when we look at the bowl of excommunication itself. I'll come back to that in a second. So what happens? So first and foremost, a subdeacon grabs the bowl from off the altar, tries to give it back to Humbert. Humbert refuses, right? Huffs away. He and his entourage go to the imperial palace, give their regards to the emperor, say their farewells, and then leave. And the emperor's like, oh, yes, nice, nice. They never say anything to the emperor about the excommunication. The emperor soon learns about the excommunication, and he quickly sends troops out to get them and bring them back to the city. Oh, my. Oh, my. The city is in an uproar. And of course, on the 20th of July, Humbert acts on the 16th of July, 1054. On the 20th of July, the Synod of Constantinople meets. I read that document, a good bit of it, last week, which really goes after Humbert. And, you know, it is really the whole city is in an uproar. They're ready to storm the prisons. They're ready to tear these men apart. So basically, Constantine IX realizes he needs to get them out of the city and actually gives them an armed escort to protect them out of the city. So first then, they had no authority to do this. Why does it matter? Why does it matter? Why when they got back to Rome was suddenly this an important thing in the life of the church? First, it has to do with the nature of the legates themselves, Bert and Frederick in particular. Peter of Amalfi, we know very little about. Amalfi was a southern Italian city port and Greek. So it was an important city, but we really know very little about him. Well, what do we know about Frederick and Humbert? Well, Humbert continues as one of the leading reformers in the Church of Rome for the next several years. Humbert is incredibly important as one of the leaders, and sometimes it could be wondered, why wasn't he made pope? But again, he was a man, let us say, of short fuse, but a man who is very much given to, let us say, my way or the highway type assertions. He was a man, let us say, without a lot of tact. And, of course, given the fact that Cariolarius was also very much of this, this was really very much a recipe for what happened. Now, things have changed. Had Cariolarius accepted Humbert? It probably seems that he did think Humbert was coming on behalf of Argyrus and therefore distrusted him from the word go and wanted nothing to do with it. So, in this, let us say, the main thing to point out, though, is Humbert's place. Probably the more important one is Frederick, Chancellor, because Frederick of Lorraine is the brother of Godfrey, Duke of Lorraine, and Godfrey of Lorraine is the chief political, military backer of the reforms of the church. Godfrey is very much their man. And so Frederick automatically has status because of his relationship, of course, to his brother. And he holds actually a very high and prominent position there in the church as deacon of the Church of Rome and also as chancellor, meaning he was the one in charge of all the written documents. It's probable that he wrote the document, all right? That he wrote the document of the papal bull. But the real importance lay in the fact that Frederick of Lorraine, he became abbot of Monte Cassino, and then in 1056, he is made a cardinal bishop of the church, and then upon the death of Pope Victor II, is elected as Pope Stephen IX. And as Pope Stephen IX, Frederick of Lorraine, now Stephen IX, pushes the reforms hard. And he elevates also another monk named Hildebrand, and it is Stephen who very much shifts the Reform movement into high gear, because he already, the death of Henry III, who in many ways had wanted reform, but in many ways did not trust Frederick. Why? Because of Frederick's brother, Godfrey. Godfrey, at times, and Henry III in particular, had not gotten along at all, coming even to blows, it seems. Not between themselves, but between their troops. Henry at times was considered a rebel. Henry Godfrey at times was considered a rebel. So with Henry III's death in 1056, and the new emperor, Henry IV, he was not yet emperor, he was just king of the empire, king of Germany, but not yet emperor. He had to be crowned by the Pope, but he was just a young boy. With this, the Reform movement really took off, because now there was no emperor to slow them down, as it would seem. So that is actually another story, but Stephen's prominence becomes one of the telling factors in Rome of seeing this as something important. Now, I will note that years later, Urban II, who's Pope, made Pope in the 1080s, and he's the Pope of the First Crusade, he seemingly either ignores what happens in 1054 or knows nothing about it, right? So I mean, we'll get to that, you know, directly. But now, back quickly, because I've already spent too much time on other things, back quickly to this bull itself. As a matter of fact, I think I'm going to wait till next episode to get to the bull, simply because it is so rich in insanity, so rich in vile accusations that bear no resemblance to the truth, and rich indeed in complete misunderstandings. The statement about leaven being ensouled, right? And that, why, that's Manichae, right? It really is quite an example. I don't mean to be mean, but quite an example of how wildly even the most high-level churchmen in Rome misunderstood everything the Greeks were talking about, right? There was a point made, I came upon this point years and years ago, that St. Augustine gave a description of the Manichaeans. He had a whole book, Contra Faustum, about the Manichaeans. And in this book against the Manichaeans, what he says in this is basically, oh, this is what the Manichaeans are, this is what they believe. And suddenly, when we get down into the High Middle Ages, which when we get to 1054, we're entering the High Middle Ages. If anyone sees anything that kind of looks like a Manichaean, it's a Manichaean. I mean, maybe it just quacks like a Manichaean, but it doesn't walk or have feathers like a Manichaean. Oh, it's a Manichaean. All these things. And so the word Manichae gets thrown around a lot. Come back to that. We will come back to that next week. I will note, there's a new book out from Basilia Media and Publishing. It's on paving the road to college, an Orthodox perspective. And it is out now. I will make a link in the notes. But for those of you with high school students, those of you who teach high school students, those of you who work with high school students, those of you who want to help high school students, is a book that will help them think about college. College, which has become a little more than a minefield. And picking your way through it, it is difficult. But what do we have is, we have this book now published, Christopher Tsiokolis, who has worked as a high school guidance counselor, a devout Orthodox Christian, has put this book together. It's now published, and I would commend it no end to you. And so with that, I once again thank our producer, none other than Elijah Sabra. And once again, our bumper music is still by Johann Sebastian Bach. I'm waiting for the day they decide to switch the salve on me without telling me. But I do listen once in a while to what I say. Anyway, and this has been a listener-supported episode, listener-supported podcast, of Ancient Faith Ministries.
1: 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Dr. Cyril Gary Jenkins is the director of the Center for Orthodox Thought and Culture, the editor of the Basilian Journal, the co-editor-in-chief of the Rule of Faith Journal, and a member of St. Paul Orthodox Church in Emmaus, Pennsylvania. 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
2: You're listening to From the Amvon with Father John Whiteford, sermons from St. Jonah Orthodox Church in Spring, Texas. Father John is a priest in the Russian Orthodox Church outside of Russia. He's the author of Sola Scriptura, an Orthodox analysis of the cornerstone of Reformation theology, and the general editor of the St. Innocent Liturgical Calendar. Here he is with today's lesson.
3: In the name of the Father, and of the Son, and of the Holy Spirit. The prophet Ezekiel's name means God strengthens, and that sums up what he did throughout his prophetic ministry. He was from a priestly family, but was taken into exile at the age of 25, along with the wave of captives that included King Jehoiachin. So this is before the temple was destroyed, but after the kingdom of Judah had become a vassal state to Babylon. So he was living in Babylon, and he turned 30, which was the age at which he should have been able to begin his priestly service in the temple, but he wasn't there. So he was sitting by the river Chebar, and he had a vision. And the vision was of the throne of God coming to him and God calling him to be a prophet. Now, this throne is described in very great detail in the prophecy, and there's a lot of symbolism, but too much to get into right now. But the point being was that he was away from the temple where the presence of God normally had been, but God was coming to him in Babylon. And God was calling him to be a prophet, and we're told that when he was called to be a prophet, that the Lord said to him, "Son of man, I have made thee a watchman to the house of Israel, and thou shalt hear a word of my mouth, and shalt threaten them from me. When I say to the wicked, thou shalt surely die, and thou hast not warned him to give warning to the wicked to turn from his ways, that he should live, that wicked man shall die in his iniquity, but his blood will I require at thy hand. But if thou wilt warn the wicked, and he not turn from his wickedness and from his ways, that wicked man shall die in his iniquities. And thou shalt deliver thy soul. And when the righteous turns away from his righteousness and commits a trespass, and I shall bring punishment before him, he shall die, because thou didst not warn him. He shall even die in his sins, because his righteousness shall not be remembered. But his blood will I require at thy hand. But if thou warn the righteous not to sin, and he sin not, the righteous shall surely live, because thou hast warned him, and thou shalt deliver thine own soul." So the point that's being made here is that the prophet Ezekiel was being called to be a person like a watchman in the city. In ancient times, cities had walls, but they had watchmen who would keep watch at night because they didn't want to be sleeping while people climbed up the walls and took over the city. So it was the job of the watchman to ring an alarm bell if there was danger. And so Ezekiel's job was to warn the people of Israel of God's impending wrath. And it wasn't his responsibility how they responded to that message, but it was his responsibility that he deliver the message in the first place. And if they died in their sins because he had not warned them, God was going to require their blood at his hands. Now, the fathers say that our bishops are the ones that have this duty in the fullest sense in the church today. But this is also true of each and every one of us to one extent or another. Obviously, a priest has more responsibility, but not as much as the bishop. But parents have responsibilities. Parents have to warn their children. They have to make sure that they raise their children in the faith. A husband has a responsibility for his wife, and a wife has a responsibility for her husband. And a friend has a responsibility to warn his friend. And a brother has a responsibility to warn his brothers and sisters, and likewise they him. We're not responsible for the results, but we are responsible that we do it. Now, obviously, it's important that if we are warning people about God's judgment, that first of all, we're living a life that shows that we really believe that. Because if we're telling other people, you need to mend your ways, but when they look at us, they see that we need to mend our ways before we start telling other people what to do, they're not going to pay any attention to us. But if we're living a life that's consistent with what we say, and if we say it in a loving way with humility, then at least there's the possibility that that person might be moved to repent. And we, of course, always want to pray for wisdom, because we don't want to just make ourselves feel better that we said something, but not say it in a way that's likely to achieve the results that we want to achieve. So we want to ask God to give us wisdom and give us opportunity. And this doesn't mean that we should stand on the street corner and start yelling at people like some people do. But it does mean that when God gives us the opportunity to talk to people in our lives about the faith, that we should try to do it. And certainly we should not shrink back from speaking the truth when the truth is being challenged in our time, because we live in a time of great apostasy. Even though this country has never been an Orthodox country, it was a country that consisted of people who were mostly Christian believers of one kind or another. And so there was a general sense of morality and righteousness that prevailed in this country, but that is ceasing to be. And our faith is being challenged in a way now that it used to not be. And so we can't, out of fear, refuse to speak the truth. We can't, because we're afraid we might get in trouble at work or get in trouble where we might have people not like us, we might not be invited to the right parties. We can't allow that kind of fear to keep us from speaking the truth. Now, in Ezekiel's case, he spent his time warning both the people who are already in captivity as well as the people who are still living in Jerusalem and in Judah that they needed to repent and of what was going to come if they didn't repent. Unfortunately, they didn't. And eventually the temple itself was destroyed, and then more people were taken into captivity. The prophet Ezekiel also began, after the fall of Jerusalem, to talk about the fact that one day God would bring the people back into the land. He wasn't talking about something that would happen way off into the future in the 20th century. He was talking about something that would happen before the time of Christ. And so the people did come back to the land. There was a new temple that was built. But then the kingdom was not restored. And the prophet Ezekiel points out to people that that's not going to happen. You're only going to see a new king on the throne in Jerusalem when the Messiah comes, when there's a new David. And he was foretelling the coming of Christ. He also foretold the New Testament ways even more clearly than you find in most of the other prophets. In Ezekiel chapter 36, he says, "Therefore say to the house of Israel, thus saith the Lord, I do not this, O house of Israel, for your sakes, but because of my holy name, which ye have profaned among the nations among whom ye went. And I will sanctify my great name, which was profaned among the nations, which ye profaned in the midst of them. And the nations shall know that I am the Lord, when I am sanctified among you before their eyes. And I will take you out from the nations, and will gather you out of all the lands, and will bring you into your own land, and I will sprinkle clean water upon you, and ye shall be purged from all your uncleanness and from all your idols, and I will cleanse you, and I will give you a new heart, and will put a new spirit in you, and will take away the heart of stone out of your flesh, and will give you a heart of flesh, and I will put my spirit in you, and cause you to walk in mine ordinances, and to keep my judgments, and to do them." He also foresaw the resurrection, and if you attend the Matins of Holy Saturday, which is held on Holy Friday evening, we have that prophecy read in very dramatic fashion. I'll close with a poem that was written by St. Nikolai Velimirovich about the prophet Ezekiel. Ezekiel envisioned by God's will a wide, wide, boundless field filled to overflowing with dead men's bones. A voice from above Ezekiel heard, "Son of man, these bones do you see? As my guest on earth they once lived. At my table I served them well, but few, as was meet, repaid me. Do you wish to make these dead bones live again?" The prophet was frightened and struck with wonder. "Lord, Lord, you know. They must arise if you command." A quaking, rumbling, and trembling then began. The dead resurrected, the prophet a miracle witness. The bones rose up and joint meant joint, then flesh, then sinews, and skin enclosed them. The prophet trembled, witnessed the miracle, and glorified God with his heart and soul. What the prophet of God discerned in the spirit, the resurrected Lord clearly showed. When the spirit wills, the dead will resurrect, as in a new garment in a living body. And with Christ, the faithful will then rejoice to reign eternally in his kingdom. Amen.
2: From the Amphon, sermons from St. Jonah Orthodox Church in Spring, Texas. Father John Whiteford is the priest at St. Jonah's and the author of Sola Scriptura, published by Conciliar Press. 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
4: Events that receive more than their share of news coverage are not my favorite topics for doing podcast or writing. Oftentimes, most events have too much said about them as it is. However, in the last couple of weeks, revelations of yet one more politician's infidelity offered one aspect that to me seemed worthy of comment, and that's the use of the Bible, the scriptures, as a means for reflecting on one's personal situation in life. It's certainly the case that the scriptures are given to us for guidance and for understanding, but that same gift to us is very easily abused. In fact, there's a very long history in Western civilization of just such abuse. The settlers who first came to America, for instance, or many of them, read their own situation into the Bible, or the Bible into their own situation, with the result that white settlers coming from Europe were seen as fulfilling the role of the Israelites in this, the Promised Land, while Native Americans were cast in the role of Canaanites. This was particularly true of those coming to America for religious reasons, and seeing themselves somehow or another reenacting the pages of Scripture made some very confusing and very dangerous conclusions. It happened thus in our history that generations of Joshuas arose feeling biblically justified in what turned out to be the genocide of America's native population. Some of that biblical reading continues to echo in the popular imagination to this day. It was bad theology in the 17th century, and it is bad theology today. Stated in the most fundamental way I can think of is simply this: you are not a Bible character. Well, this past week saw a sitting governor here in the States confessing his infidelity to his wife, and yet choosing to stay in office and reflecting out loud to his cabinet members about the story of King David, drawing the obvious parallel between himself and the adulterous king. King David was, of course, guilty of adultery, and if you read carefully the biblical account, that adulterous affair actually cost him the life of a child. It's a story of great repentance and internal suffering, as well as a story of the mercy of God. But it is not a pattern story to which individuals are invited for their own comparisons. The Old Testament is authoritative scripture for Christians and has a history of interpretation by the church. Largely, that interpretation is typological in character. That is, its stories are seen as types and foreshadowings of the truth to be revealed in Christ Jesus. It's Jesus who said, "You search the scriptures, for in them you think you have eternal life, but these are they which testify of me." It's his own statement that the writings of the Old Testament point to Christ, that he himself is the meaning of the Scriptures. Thus, Christ is the second Adam, and the opening chapters of Genesis are best read with that interpretive fact in mind. Had the early settlers in America read the Old Testament correctly, that is, in light of the New, they might very well have applied the story of the Promised Land, but only as the kingdom of God, to which they might have gently offered as servants of those to whom they preached. This indeed is the case when we know the story and familiar with the story of St. Herman of Alaska and the early missionary monks in that land. They came and they lived, we are told, seeing themselves as guests in someone else's home. What a very different way of reading the Scriptures, to see themselves as the servants of those whose land they entered, servants of the gospel, not as those who came to drive the pagans out before them and to establish this as a Christian land. Instead, they came as the servants of the gospel, to preach the gospel, to minister to those whom they served. Very quickly, in that Russian mission to Alaska, the gospels and the services were translated into the native languages. Native Americans were trained and ordained to the priesthood, so that we have some of our earliest saints, such as St. Peter the Aleut, of native background, already offering himself up as a martyr for that early fledgling church in Alaska. It's a very, very different story than the arrogance and false biblical interpretation of what had happened earlier coming from the East Coast in America. These stories in Scripture do not bless a Christian to violate the commandment, "Thou shalt not kill." We come to this land and we were not commanded by God. It was a great abuse to take the Scriptures as an excuse to carry out a holy war. And some years ago, I can remember the story of an Episcopal priest who abandoned his vocation with a great flourish during the course of a Sunday service. The confusing detail for many in his congregation was he described himself in the midst of his sermon, after which he took off his vestments and left the church, but that he saw himself as Jonah, and his church as the sinking ship, and thus the only way to save the sinking ship was to throw Jonah overboard. Thus he was leaving the priesthood. Well, it seems not unlikely that whatever was the case, he needed to resign his position. But the story of Jonah is not about throwing priests overboard to save sinking congregations. It has a different meaning. It's better for a priest with a problem to seek help and repentance, and not biblical drama. Situations like that I'm describing are simply drama as delusion. The problem with such use of biblical imagination is that it simply has no controlling story. Nothing tells us, for instance, which story to use other than our own imagination, which itself is generally a deluded part of our mind. A governor gets to play King David, and surprise, he should be forgiven and not have to resign his office. A group of white settlers get to play conquering Israelites and feel no compunction about murdering men, women, and children. A priest, in likely need of therapy, plays the role of Jonah before a crowd who has no idea that they are in a play. The gospel is not preached, souls are not saved, the Bible is simply brought into ridicule. For all of us, Scripture is relevant. However, its relevance should not come as a personal revelation that tells us which character we are within its pages. Such games seem frightfully like the games on Facebook, as in, "Which ancient civilization are you?" or some such nonsense. You and I are not Bible characters, other than the one indicated in the New Testament. That is, we are those who have put their faith in Christ and trusted Him for their salvation. Our conversion experiences are whatever they may have been, but the Damascus Road conversion of St. Paul is not required of any but St. Paul. It's not the model story. The behavior of pilgrims, priests, and governors should be guided by the same moral teaching that applies to all Christians. There are no special circumstances that, as Bible characters, exempt us from the repentance and responsibility required of all. The words of Christ addressed to each and every one are the same. Repent, for the kingdom of heaven is at hand. If such repentance should cost us a political office or even a continent, so be it. This is the character we were meant to be. Glory to God.
3: 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Father Stephen is the priest at St. Anne Orthodox Church in Oak Ridge, Tennessee, and hosts the Glory to God for All Things blog site, which can be accessed from his podcast site at ancientfaithradio.com. 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
5: What would you say to someone who has tried repeatedly to break the pornography habit or addiction and feels kind of hopeless or defeated by it? 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
6: The first hope is don't give up. A spiritual battle is a spiritual battle. And our Lord said, he who endures to the end shall be saved. And it's not the end yet, so keep going.
2: 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And we'll be taking the conversation one level up to talk about how parish ministries think about digital discernment for their efforts. 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
7: Hello, friends. My name is Louis Stamoulis, and I'm the moderator of Digital Discernment. Our guest today is Father John Parker, who is the Dean of St. Tikhon's Orthodox Theological Seminary in Pennsylvania. Father John has been a bit of a trailblazer in addressing the problem of internet pornography use with both his parishioners and seminary students. His approach is both compassionate and honest, offering real help and true hope. So now, here's Dr. Randa with Father John on this episode of Digital Discernment.
5: Welcome to the podcast, Father John. So honored to have you here today.
6: Pleasure to be with you, Randa and Louis. I'm very humbled that you would ask me to join you today.
5: Yeah. Well, one of the reasons we asked you here today is because you're one of the few people who's even talked about our topic, and that is the topic of internet pornography use. It's such a pervasive problem in our culture.
6: For sure.
5: And we'd really love to hear your perspective as a priest who's served parishes, who's now leading one of the Orthodox seminaries, St. Tikhon's. And I'm sure you must encounter this problem of internet pornography use pastorally with people you've served. So I kind of want to start there. Anecdotally, how common do you consider the problem of internet pornography use to be among Orthodox Christians in particular?
6: Sure. Well, I don't think that Orthodox Christians are special. Orthodox Christians fit into the statistics of normal people. And from what I've learned, and my main teacher about this topic not only was but has been, as in talked with him yesterday about it, Dr. Al Rossi, whom I know that you know and love and who has spoken on this podcast likewise, I don't know the difference between a pandemic and an epidemic. But I would say internet pornography worldwide is either an epidemic or a pandemic or both. Statistically, it's more than half, as I understand, more than half of all people, both men and women, that even the youngest age, at least when I was first hearing about this from Dr. Rossi, the average age of first access was 13. I imagine it's gone down since then because people give their kids cell phones. At a much earlier age. We could talk about that a little later. But I would say this, among anyone, and of course among Orthodox Christians, if there is only one person who is, quote unquote, using internet pornography, end quote, it's too many. It's an addiction. We'll talk about that with sin mixed into it, which is very complicated. But in the parishes, and likewise, I would say here at the seminary, the statistics are the statistics. If 50% of the average Americans are watching it, 50% of the seminarians are watching it. And anyway, I do deal with that. The way I deal with that personally at the seminary as the dean is I confront it head on at orientation every single year.
5: You bring it up. You don't wait for it to come to you. You bring it up.
6: No, personally, I address it at orientation in my address to all of the students.
5: Amazing.
6: Both the incoming students and the returning students. I did write a little essay entitled Here I Am, Send Me, which is about discerning one's own vocation to ordained ministry. And in that, I note that really, if this is a struggle in one's life, one ought to be engaged in fighting against it and finding recovery from it before coming to seminary. But I also address to the seminarians on the essentially the first day, if this is something that's happening in your life, you don't need to feel ashamed about it, but you do need to get help. And I know many people who can help, and I've dealt with many folks who have struggled with this particular addiction and, let's say, sin. I put them in that order because I think they are in that order, and I'm happy to point them in a direction. So that's a little bit about how I have dealt with that here at the seminary.
5: I did not know that, but that affirms why we brought you on to talk about it, because that's being direct and straightforward and pastoral at the same time. And I appreciate hearing that.
6: Well, it can be complicated, if I may add, Randa, because I would be probably more careful in I don't want to say softer in saying that in front of the student body, but at the same time, when one comes out of the gate with a topic like that, one wants the people, the man in this case, to have ears to hear and not feel looked down upon, but to say, now is the time to get help, because this is going to wreck your soul. And if you get married or you are married, it's going to wreck your family. And if it's wrecking all of those things, it's going to wreck your parish also. So here we are, like, step up to the plate now.
5: Absolutely.
6: We dealt with that also in the parish. I served for 15 years in Charleston, South Carolina. And I remember, having learned so much from Dr. Rossi, I decided with his help that I would host two meetings, one with all of the men of the parish and one with all the women of the parish on successive Sundays. And I announced it 3 weeks in advance, but I didn't tell people what it was for.
5: You just told them we're going to have a meeting.
6: I said, 3 weeks from now, I will meet with all of the men after coffee hour from, 1 to 2 o'clock or whatever. I ask you all, it's very important, please, every man. And a man would be, I think I probably included teenagers, but we didn't have a whole lot of young people, young kids. It was a mission at that time. But I will meet with you all from 1 to 2 on such and such a date. Please make plans to attend. And I announced it like an annual meeting. Every week, it's 2 weeks, it's 1 week. And I did the same for the women. And I mean, as a parenthetical and sort of funny note, people thought I was leaving the parish and that's why I was having this meeting with people. And there was this little rumor mill that spread. But I figured if I told them in advance what it was about, then most people, including the people who needed the most help, would self-select out of the meeting.
5: Right.
6: And so at Dr. Rossi's direction, I held one for men and one for women, because it's delicate to talk to each group and it's awkward to have them in mixed company when you talk about the specifics of things. But I found that to be very important at the parish level.
5: Can you say more then about what you did at that meeting? And I ask because part of what we like to do with this podcast is encourage new ideas for other ministry leaders. And so I wonder if there's another lay leader or priest out there listening, wanting to know just a little bit more about then what did you do at that meeting?
6: Well, it's been a little while, but here's what I probably did at that meeting. And again, Dr. Rossi would be my, the stamp, or the wood burning in my mind, that's the structure of it all. First, to discuss the statistics, and in that case, I didn't generalize. I asked for and looked up the current statistics on men and women pornography use, children access to pornography, and so forth. I would have spoken very openly about at least my perspective. Not everyone agrees with this, I'm sure. I do accept and endorse, for that matter, the disease model of addiction. And so I, having learned these things from Dr. Rossi, consider this an addiction first and foremost, and not a sexual sin first and foremost, although obviously it involves sexual imagery and perhaps other things. So I would speak about addiction. I would speak about the 12-step program. I would encourage accountability. At that time, especially, I was learning from Dr. Rossi about what he believed at that time, whether it's still the case or not, I haven't asked him, but I heavily endorsed I don't know what to call it, a ministry or a program or something or other called Covenant Eyes, which you could subscribe to, and you have an accountability partner, and it shows the websites you visited, and that's the first battle against this sort of thing. And then I would have discussed for sure Sexaholics Anonymous. In the parish, we hosted an SA meeting that met every Friday at 2 o'clock in the afternoon.
5: Parish was home to that weekly meeting.
6: That is correct. It was the only meeting in Charleston.
5: Amazing.
6: Not well attended, and none of my parishioners went. However, as my spiritual father in seminary, Father Paul Laser, a blessed memory, would say, it gave people the opportunity not to come. Meaning, if you have it, they could not come to it. But if you don't have it, they don't have a chance to go.
5: Right. I appreciate that you have been a trailblazer in really trying to care for people who are struggling. And I want to shift gears a little bit.
6: Okay.
5: You mentioned that that pornography use can wreck your soul. And so can you say more about what you've observed or how you see the impact of porn use on one's spiritual life?
6: Well, I wish I had a whole host of examples to give you of what I've seen and all that. I can just say that the average person who is watching pornography is filled with some measure, usually large, of shame, guilt, fear of being caught, powerlessness, and other things. Quite honestly, the powerlessness is the best thing that they could feel, because if we follow the 12-step program, at least, it's the powerlessness which, being admitted, allows one to find some recovery. But I think if we just look at it from a shameful perspective, which is complicated,

0: to something like pornography use and addiction, it's just a vastly uglier thing to hide. And so eventually I suspect that breaks. I know of a man one time who was talking about this in his own life and talked about it a second time and talked about it a third time. And when asked, do you think this might be an addiction? He fled and never came back. And so that's heavy, in part because it is so linked with, let's say, sexual sin because of the images. I mean, the things that one's looking at, it's really splits the heart, I would say.
1: Yeah. And the impact of that split heart is what, do you see?
0: Well, Dr. Rossi would call it love cripple. I'm sure he said that. He said it to
1: he
0: me.
1: He did not. I've never heard him say that.
0: Love cripple is what he says a person who is in the throes of this addiction becomes. Studies show, generally speaking, I'm no expert on this and I can't quote them. So, you know, please ask the doctors and counselors that you will speak to, including yourself, who knows these things very well, I'm certain. One has, let's take for example, a man has then a very distorted image, practically and internally, of what a woman is, what yes. sexual relations are, what the place of sexual relationship is, and in all fairness, just the psychology of it. I mean, if I asked us all, you know, think about the number four, you know, and now I say, stop thinking about the number four. But the number four is now seared in the front of our minds because we're thinking about it. The images, the eye really is the lamp of the body, and we have all kinds of memories because of the vision that we have through our two eyeballs. And those kinds of images can't be erased.
1: How do you guide someone, either in confession or pastorally, just through pastoral counseling, how do you guide someone who's struggling with this problem?
0: Well, once again, I refer to my teachers, and I would say that my teachers in the pastoral life they number three specifically. The first one, Father John Breck, who brought my family into the Orthodox faith. Father John was, he's in retirement now. He's still a bioethicist, though he's in retirement. He taught at St. Vladimir Seminary for many years in the days of Father Schmemann. Father Thomas Hopko, of course, who's the most well-known, and Dr. Rossi. Each of them taught me angles of these things, some specifically related to this topic and others just in the pastoral life in general. But the way I would approach pornography specifically in confession, if someone were to confess, I've looked at pornography, and this was the first time that he or she confessed such a thing, I would say nothing about it. Or meaning, you know, I looked at internet pornography, I yelled at my wife, I didn't keep the fast, you know, whatever the things would be. I would either say nothing about it and ask a question about something else. So, for example, if a man said, I looked at internet pornography, I kicked the dog, and I yelled at my son, I would either ignore the internet pornography point in terms of not saying anything about it, or I would say something like, well, tell me about why you kicked the dog, and take the emphasis off of it. Or depending on the person, I might say something like, you know what? It took a whole lot of courage to confess that. That's a thing that many people struggle with, and it can be a very, very dark place. And I commend you for being able to say it.
1: So you would start just by acknowledging being a witness to it, but not necessarily jumping right in to intervene in some way.
0: Well, I think I'll talk about the intervention in a moment, but But my feeling, mostly learned, I think, from Dr. Rossi, if I put it wrongly on him,

0: Dr. Rossi, forgive me, but here's how I look at it. It takes a lot of courage for a person to confess this for the first time.
1: Yes.
0: Because it's a pretty dark, nasty secret.
1: Yeah.
0: And so either one wants to just allow it to have been said without jumping on it, because the person's going to expect someone to jump on it. You what? You know, that's not the point. So one option is not to acknowledge it at all. The second one is to congratulate a person for having the courage to say it and exposing it to the light, because at the end of the day, the light heals us. The light being Jesus, who is the light of the world. So then if a person confessed it a second time, I might likewise overlook it or say something light about it, but mostly focus specifically on the other things that he or she confessed. And a third time, I might say, you know, you have confessed this several times now. Have you ever thought that you might have an addiction? And that's one way to approach it, and put it in the form of a question. Some people will say, no, I don't think it's an addiction. And then maybe if they brought it up a fourth time, I might say, can I share with you a few things that my teacher, Dr. Rossi, told me, you know, or asked me? For example, how many times could you cheat on your wife before it was a problem? You know,
1: yeah, I mean, when you put it that way,
0: those kinds of questions. Or I might say, after a third or fourth time, would you please make an appointment to come talk with me about this outside of confession? I would like to suggest some ways that really might help you with that, but please make an appointment with me. And I would not follow up on that, because my view with respect to addiction, as far as I learned about it, is it has to be motivated by that person to change.
1: Absolutely.
0: Oh, so if he or she would make an appointment with me, then I could say, I'm so happy you made an appointment. It's very courageous to take these steps. It's very hard, but there is healing and there is help, and I can show you, and it may take a long time. And then I would suggest the accountability, you know, covenant eyes.
1: Yeah.
0: And those sorts of things, depending on the person. And for at least two people whom I've known through the years, I have been that covenant eyes person.
1: The accountability partner. Yeah. And for our listeners who aren't familiar with it, we will put it on the website, the Crossroad website, as a resource. It's an app that allows you to block pornographic sites and then have an accountability partner who will hold your password so that you can't, in a moment of weakness, bypass the block and access those sites. But we'll put that up. It's a great resource. So your approach pastorally is one that is appropriate in many struggles, including non-judgment.
0: Right.
1: Creating a compassionate and safe space for someone to share what is bothering them, but getting eventually to a place where you encourage the individual to look at their behavior and their sin, their addiction, if it's that for them, and start to address it.
0: Sure.
1: Certainly, the problem of internet pornography use comes up in confession. Are there other practices of the church besides confession that people might experience as helpful or healing to their struggle with pornography?
0: Sure. Allow me to say one thing that I don't think is helpful.
1: Great.
0: I think it's good, but I don't think it's helpful. And that is, for example, to put an icon of Jesus or the Mother of God on one's screen,
1: right?
0: A little sticker, or one right above the camera, or, you know, whatever. Because at the end of the day, in my experience and from what I've learned from my teachers, if a person is in the throes of those addiction, that's just going to compound the problem, because now you're doing it right in front of Jesus and the Mother of God. Though we're already doing that, I mean, let's be honest that we...
1: Yeah, that's a behavioral intervention, not unlike put a sticker on the refrigerator saying, do you really want to eat that?
0: Right, for sure. I would say practically, we discussed this earlier, I think, off the recording, that is screens only in public places. I would say, I understand that young people today say, go out and touch grass. That is, go out into the world, breathe air. I would say, become a servant someplace, you know, go offer yourself in service. I think especially because it's such an internal matter. It's like inside the person, you have to get outside the person.
1: Yes.
0: So go be a servant to someone. Don't be trapped. But I also freely acknowledge it's not so simple as just to say, well, you'll be freed from pornography if you work at a soup kitchen. You know,
1: right.
0: That's
1: right.
0: Not true either. But the more we get involved in the lives of others as servants, first of all, we're that fewer minutes. We're not so many minutes on our phones and so forth.
1: Right.
0: Pardon me. Go ahead, Randy.
1: That advice actually is relevant often to people who are experiencing depression.
0: Right.
1: There's studies about this, that people who volunteer their time when they are feeling depressed, it relieves the depression because they are getting outside themselves, which is exactly what you're saying.
0: Right. I would add one other point, and this one was, I recommended many times. I'm not sure anybody ever took me up on it. I would say, have you considered getting rid of your smartphone and using whatever they call it, a dumb phone?
1: I mean, dumb phone, yeah.
0: Back in the day, a flip phone, a Nokia, whatever those things are that don't have screens. The truth is, I suspect today that most people only watch this on a phone. I would say I encourage people to move in the direction immediately of trading that phone for a phone that has no screen on it.
1: Yeah.
0: That's a Band-Aid, not a surgery. But,
1: well, it makes it less accessible.
0: Right.
1: Right.
0: But many people are unwilling to do that, in part because that takes effort, and in part because then someone will say, dude, you know, you don't have a what, you don't have an iPhone? What's up with the old phone?
1: Yeah, well, I think the pendulum is starting to swing back. And even among young people, they are starting to favor dumb phones because they're recognizing how it is overtaking their lives. So I think we're going to see that more and more. Mm-hmm. Let me ask you this. What would you say to someone who has tried repeatedly to break the pornography habit or addiction and feels kind of hopeless or defeated by it? What hope does the church offer someone who's struggling?
0: The first hope is don't give up. A spiritual battle is a spiritual battle. And our Lord said, he who endures to the end shall be saved. And it's not the end yet, so keep going. In the book, well-known book called Way of the Ascetics, written by Tito Kaliander, a man from Finland, in that book, it says a monk was once asked, what does a monk do in the monastery? And he said, he falls and gets up, falls and gets up, falls and gets up again. And he said that three times. So that's not just true of a monk in a monastery. That's true for each of us Christians, that the defeat is in the being down. The victory is in the getting up, even if we may fall again. So I would say, fall and get up, fall and get up, fall and get up again. Father Hopko always spoke in terms of want to and want to want to. He said, do you want to be healed? No. Do you want to be healed? No. Do you want to want to be healed? Yes. Well, Jesus can work with that. That's a mustard seed of want. So if you can want to want to want to want to be healed from this, that's enough. And call on the name of the Lord and get up and keep going. But the key is to try to employ as much help in humility as possible to work through it. It is a shameful thing. It's a shameful thing in its essence, but it's a shameful thing just in terms of interpersonal relationships and everything else, but that's okay. Humility overcomes all that. So I would say, hang on. And the last thing I would say is related to Saint Mary of Egypt, whose life is also highlighted in that book, Way of the Ascetics. I think that chapter is even called in a Dark Period or something like that. And it said, just remember that Saint Mary of Egypt went into the desert, and when the remembrances of her former sinful life would visit her, she would fall on her face and wet the ground with her tears. And then it said, and after 14 years, she found rest. And I've always found that to be very powerful. It's not easy. I mean, if there's one thing that smartphones have done in our lives that wreak a certain havoc, it's that instant gratification is now for everything.
1: I mean, everything.
0: I want the answer now. I want the news now. I want the weather up to the minute. Everything is up to this very second. And sometimes, and especially something that may be as complex as this in a person's life, it might take, like St. Mary of Egypt, 14 years before we stop thinking the thoughts that we used to have, or seeing the things that we used to see, or doing the things that we used to do. So remember, it's a long game, and don't give up. Fight it today, and then when tomorrow happens, fight it tomorrow, but don't worry about tomorrow today.
1: That is outstanding advice. We can all take that to heart in any of our struggles. Before we end today, I do want to ask you, can you say just a little bit for parents who are really trying to protect their kids and know how accessible pornography is online? What advice do you have for parents?
0: Thank you. I would like to address that. I would say that Father Stephen Muse recommended a book to us many years ago. I believe it's called The Boogeyman is Real and He's in Your Child's Back Pocket, which is an evident reference to a cell phone for a child. And the most important word that a parent could learn and employ routinely in the life of a child is no. And it's no with no apologies. No. So the first thing that a parent could do is not give a child a cell phone, especially a smartphone, until much later in childhood. Maybe a parent feels today that, you know, we don't have payphones anymore. We don't have phones on the wall anymore. I need a way to get in touch with my child. Fine. Then give him or her a simple phone. Often, like they now market to retired people, it's just a simple phone with big numbers on it, and it can dial your house with a red button or something like that.
1: Exactly.
0: That's all that's needed. I will say anecdotally, I don't think my children would hold it against me for saying so. They're adults now. They fought us and fought us and fought us on this question, and we waited quite a long time until they were 16, actually. And I would say two things about that, maybe three. Number one, I don't regret for a minute being that hard with my children. More importantly, what I said to them is, you are on loan to me from Jesus. Jesus put you in the life of me and your mama. And until the day that you answer for yourself to him, we answer for you. And so because I know the stress and strains and trials that come from something like a smartphone, we will not give you one. And you will thank us later, you will not, and you will hate us now. We're fine with that, because right now I answer to Jesus for you, and I know what answer I want to give. So that's a hard thing to say, and maybe there's a softer way to say it, but that's what we said. Our older son, our firstborn Zachary, is now high school math teacher, and he sees kids who come in with two phones. They have one their parents know about, and one their parents don't know about. And he said, Pops, you know, he talked about his own son. He said, our son's not going to get a phone when he's 16. It's going to be more like when he's 25.
1: Yeah. which is when the brain is fully developed and technically is probably when we should start.
0: Right. I think that parents don't take seriously enough that the question of stewardship as parenting, and a child will fight forever, and that's okay. We have to give our own answer to Jesus.
1: That's great advice. Thank you for that. Thank you.
0: May I add, I know it's time to close. I wanted to add one name and one resource, which maybe people don't know about. I met a young man. His name is Cole Johnson. Cole Johnson lives in New Jersey on the other side of Philadelphia. He is quite open about his recovery from internet pornography. And he has a website name, which is called screennewjersey.org, S-C-R-E-E-N, new, N-E-W, Jersey, J-E-R-S-E-Y.org. Cole would be very open to speak to anyone who would want some help and some hope in recovering from internet pornography use. But he's also devoted himself to trying to change a law in the state of New Jersey, which would require someone to prove an age, his age before entering a website on the internet.
1: Get past those all the time, right?
0: Sure. Oddly enough, the state of New Jersey is not very accepting of this idea. But anyhow, Cole is a person I met recently who would be very happy to help her talk about this topic and his recovery from it.
1: Thank you for sharing that. We will include that resource on the Crossroad website and inside Crossroad Commons as well. Thank you so much, Father John. This has been so helpful and insightful and encouraging at the same time. So we really appreciate you being with us today.
0: He who endures to the end shall be saved, says our Lord.
1: Amen.
2: It's going to wreck your soul. It creates a split inside of a person. Father John candidly described the harmful consequences he's observed in people who have confessed their struggles with internet pornography use. While the struggle is real, Father John also shared hope in moving beyond the addiction. Go out and touch grass. A spiritual battle is a spiritual battle. Fall down and get back up again. Whether your struggle is internet pornography use or something else, these words of wisdom make clear that we must endure to the end. And as Father John noted, the end isn't here yet. Thank you for listening. 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

0: Parables of Community come out of the daily life at St. John the Compassionate Mission in Toronto, Ontario. Daily we seek to live the simplicity of the gospel and to witness to the unique dignity and infinite value of each person. Through our open doors, we welcome people from all walks of life, awakening and mirroring the beauty that lies at the heart of each person. These are the parables of community. They illustrate the reality that the kingdom of God is among us, often hidden in the noise and busyness of daily life. They are the precious pearls that God gives us when we risk opening our doors to the stranger.
1: Do You Want to Be Made Well? Written by Father Nikolai. On Friday, people jogging on the street wearing special sports gear or those walking their pets on Broadview would have been terrified by S's screaming and cursing. That is how she came to us on Friday. This time it was not us who caused her distress. She was carrying it with her. She disturbed everybody, passersby, people visiting the mission, volunteers, and staff. Nobody was left indifferent, including the pets. Her confession was honest. "I hate everybody, including the pets." She said it with deep anger, leaving no place for arguing because she did not care. "I do not care," she would scream. However, her public confession was not complete. A homeless guy who moved into the neighborhood a few days before confronted her. "Young lady, watch your language in front of a priest." "I ain't no young lady. I need to get it off my chest." After having said this, she did try to calm down. She even started to eat. She has visited us before, causing trouble, but I had never seen her eating like that. She's very thin, skin and bones. She would accept cigarettes and coffee, but not food. "I only have one vice, smoking," she confessed. "I don't need anything else." As she was eating, she dropped food on herself and she was offered a napkin, but refused it. "I don't care about myself," she yelled in anger. "I hate myself. I'm disgusted with myself." Her yelling pierced the whole neighborhood. Now her confession was complete. This was the last cry before she kind of calmed down. After that, she started spelling the bad words she wanted to say so that people couldn't understand what she was saying. By the end of the day, she fell asleep on what could be described as a 2-foot by 4-foot concrete wall. Brother Luke was observing how comfortable she looked sleeping on that tiny space. Nobody else did it before. What happened at night with her, we don't know. "That's why I sleep during the day, because at night they don't leave me alone," she had said. At the mission, we often come across such confessions of one's hate for themselves, but never with such intensity, with such anger, with so much truth, and with so much belief and need to confess it. One could have imagined her drown within her own anger if she did not get it out. Lately, within the community, formal confession has diminished while the informal ones, on the street or around the table, have increased. People speak about serious things from their lives with an urgency, at times aloud, looking not for hope, but for forgiveness. It feels like the end of the world is coming and they don't want to leave before confessing their suffering. It was the experience of this week to have people come to the mission directly from hell. That's what T told me when I asked him how he was doing. "I just came out of hell," he said. And he described to me what that world looked like when taken over by addictions and people who do the work of the evil one. "They're existential vampires. They lend you money. At the end, they suck everything from you. They're everywhere in the neighborhood and follow you everywhere. I've been clean for some time now, after coming out of the hospital. If you want to pray for something, pray for me that I will not be taken back. Do you think people can get stuck in hell?" The answer took us in front of the icon of the resurrection. T was surprised to hear that Christ conquered death. He stayed that morning with us in the chapel and sang, "Christ is risen." On the street, it feels like 38 years would be a good compromise if at the end of them, recovery would happen. Most of the time, people don't last so long and nobody asks them if they want to get well, but rather how to make them more captive to the hate that they feel for themselves and for others, how to humiliate and shame them even more. However, it is not them who are stuck in hell, but those who hate themselves in silence, those who do not confess the hate they have for their own soul, those who do not want to be made well because they do not believe that there is such great forgiveness for the sins that they've committed. It is this lack of energy, that hell is relying on to bring about its destruction, the lack of faith that comes from the soul who does not want to be made well. But Jesus answered them, "My Father is working still, and I am working." John 5:17. The question of being made well is addressed to all of us. What are we going to say? It is the real question that challenges the honesty of the heart. It is the question we forget to ask ourselves. It is the question that we don't dare to ask people like S because we are afraid of the answer, whatever the answer might be. However, the Father is working until now, and so does the Son. We are not done with creation yet. Whatever is touched by sin in us, wounded and twisted, is brought within the light of the resurrection through time. We are not left the way we are now. Sick or less healthy, with more and less purity of heart, we are all in the hands of the Creator who brings us up to see Him and fall in love with the beauty of His face. The public confession of S is the voice of the world that today hates itself in silence for the crimes that it has committed publicly. Her confession broke the silence that keeps the sinner unrepenting. We pray that God would ask her, "Do you want to be made well?" for us all to partake fully in the resurrection, which means, as Lara has said, to be free to live eternally starting today. My soul yearns for you in the night. My spirit within me earnestly seeks you. O Lord our God, other lords besides you have ruled over us, but we acknowledge your name alone. Your dead shall live, their corpses shall rise. O dwellers in the dust, awake and sing for joy, for your dew is a radiant dew, and the earth will give birth to those long dead. From the fifth ode, Isaiah 26:9, 13, and 19.
0: Thank you for listening to our Parables of Community, Asceticism of the Open Door. These parables are the precious pearls that God bestows on the church when it risks opening its door to the stranger. We hope that they will inspire you to discover the presence of the kingdom in your own parishes and life. 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
1: In the services of the Orthodox Church, we pray for a good death, a Christian end. 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In painless, blameless, and peaceful, Orthodox Christian Reflections on Death, Dying, and Eternal Life, author and longtime parish priest, Father Stavros Akrotirianakis, shares some of his pastoral experiences, both good and bad, with families of the dying and with those who are facing death. 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
3: Today's epistle reading is from St. Paul's first letter to the Corinthians, chapter 7, verse 35, through chapter 8, verse 7. And this I say for your own profit, not that I may put a leash on you, but for what is proper, and that you may serve the Lord without distraction. But if any man thinks he is behaving improperly toward his virgin, if she is past the flower of youth, and thus it must be, let him do what he wishes. He does not sin, let them marry. Nevertheless, he who stands steadfast in his heart, having no necessity, but has power over his own will, and has so determined in his heart that he will keep his virgin, he does well. So then, he who gives her in marriage does well, but he who does not give her in marriage does better. A wife is bound by law as long as her husband lives, but if her husband dies, she is at liberty to be married to whom she wishes, only in the Lord. But she is happier if she remains as she is, according to my judgment, and I think I also have the Spirit of God. Now concerning things offered to idols, we know that we all have knowledge. Knowledge puffs up, but love edifies. And if anyone thinks that he knows anything, he knows nothing yet, as he ought to know. But if anyone loves God, this one is known by him. Therefore, concerning the eating of things offered to idols, we know that an idol is nothing in the world, and that there is no other God but one. For even if there are so-called gods, whether in heaven or on earth, as there are many gods and many lords, yet for us there is one God, the Father, of whom are all things, and we for him, and one Lord Jesus Christ, through whom are all things, and through whom we live. However, there is not in everyone that knowledge. For some, with consciousness of the idol, until now eat it as a thing offered to an idol, and their conscience, being weak, is defiled. St. Paul reminds us in today's reading that love is the key to everything, especially love for God. St. John Chrysostom writes, "Paul rebukes those who think they are wiser than the rest by saying that everybody possesses knowledge. The self-appointed wise people are nothing special in this respect. If anyone has knowledge but lacks love, not only will he gain nothing more, but also he will be cast down from what he already has. Knowledge is not productive of love, but rather it prevents the unwary from acquiring it by puffing him up and elating him. Arrogance causes divisions, but love draws people together and leads to true knowledge." Today's Gospel reading is from St. Matthew, chapter 15, verses 29 through 31. Jesus departed from there, skirted the Sea of Galilee, and went up on the mountain and sat down there. Then great multitudes came to him, having with them the lame, blind, mute, maimed, and many others, and they laid them down at Jesus' feet, and he healed them. So the multitude marveled when they saw the mute speaking, the maimed made whole, the lame walking, and the blind seeing, and they glorified the God of Israel. The position of today's gospel reading has great significance because it immediately follows the story of the healing of the Canaanite woman. St. Hilary of Poitiers explains, "Remember that the Lord's silence with the Canaanite woman had proceeded from a consideration of the gradual timing of revelation, and not from any problem of her volition. So when he said, 'O woman, great is your faith,' she is now certain of being saved. Indeed, she also comes to the whole Gentile community, when those who accordingly believe will at once be freed, like the girl, from any power of the unclean spirits. And faith in the deed therefore follows. What follows immediately after the Gentile people are prefigured in the daughter of the Canaanite woman? Those afflicted with different kinds of diseases are offered by the crowds to the Lord on the mountain. That is, the faithless and the sick are instructed by the believers to fall down and adore. They are made well again, and all the functions of mind and body are being restored for hearing, contemplating, praising, and following the Lord."
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3: 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Amen."
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1: Welcome to the Daily Orthodox Scriptures. I'm Father Alexis, and we are reading through the Scriptures each day of the year using the Orthodox Study Bible. Our readings today will be from 1 Maccabees chapter 11, verse 54, through chapter 13, verse 11, Psalm 18, Proverbs chapter 3, verse 23 through 27, Acts chapter 20, verses 1 through 16. It seems that politics has always been a very fuzzy business with people changing sides continuously. Various people have promised many things to the Jewish people, and at times the Jews are supported, and at other times they are deceived by the same people. Gentile rulers saw the military and social power of Judas Maccabeus and now his brother Jonathan. They want to get the benefits of that. So Jonathan sides with one group and then ends up siding with the other. But for Jonathan, his only concern was for his people. For the Gentile rulers, their desire was power, and they would use whoever was convenient to get it. So Jonathan will now be courted by Antiochus and Trypho. But is there anyone who can be trusted? Let's begin. 1 Maccabees, chapter 11, verse 54, through chapter 13, verse 11. Later, Trypho returned and had with him the young boy Antiochus, who put on the crown and became king. All the troops who had cursed Demetrius gathered around him. They fought against Demetrius, who was put to flight. Trypho then captured the elephants and gained control of Antioch. So Antiochus the younger wrote to Jonathan, saying, "I confirm you in the high priesthood, set you over the four provinces, and you will be one of the king's friends." He also sent him gold cups to serve him at table, and gave him authority to drink from these, to dress in purple, and to wear a golden buckle. He then established Simon his brother as general from the ladder of Tyre to the boundary of Egypt. Then Jonathan departed and journeyed beyond the river and in the cities. The entire army of Syria gathered around him as allies. When he went into Ascalon, the people of the city met him and honored him. From there he left for Gaza. But when the inhabitants of Gaza shut him out, he besieged the city, set its surrounding fortifications on fire, and plundered them. Thus the men of Gaza pleaded with Jonathan. He made peace with them, took the sons of their governors as hostages, and dispatched them to Jerusalem. And then he traveled through the country, going as far as Damascus. Jonathan also got word the officers of Demetrius had arrived in Kadesh in Galilee with a sizable army. They intended to oust him from office. So he set out to meet them, but he left his brother Simon in the country. Then Simon positioned himself at Beth-Zur, and for many days fought against it and blocked it off. Then the people begged him for peace, and he granted it to them. So he cast them out from there, took possession of the city, and placed a garrison in it. Now Jonathan and his soldiers camped by the lake of Gennesaret, and rose early the next morning and marched to the plain of Hazor. Then behold, the foreign army met him in the plain and set up an ambush against him in the mountains. But they themselves met him face to face. Then the men in the ambush rose up from their places and joined the battle. All Jonathan's men fled. None of them remained except Mattathias, the son of Absalom, and Judas, the son of Chalphi, commanders of the armed forces. So Jonathan tore his garments, poured earth on his head, and prayed. Then he turned back to the battle and put the enemy to flight. When Jonathan's men who had run away saw this, they returned and joined him in the pursuit of the enemy as far as Kadesh, and there they set up camp. As many as 3,000 of the foreign army fell that day. Then Jonathan went back to Jerusalem. When Jonathan saw the time was right, he chose envoys and sent them to Rome to validate and renew friendship with them. Also, he sent letters to Sparta and other localities for the same reasons. So they left for Rome, entered the Senate chamber, and said, "Jonathan, the high priest and the nation of the Jews, sent us here to renew the former friendship and alliance between ourselves." Then the Romans wrote letters to the citizens in every place, so they might send forth the ambassadors to the land of Judah in peace. This is a copy of the letters which Jonathan wrote to the Spartans. Jonathan the high priest, the elders of the nation, the priests, and the Jewish people to their brothers, the Spartans, greetings. Sometime earlier, letters were sent to Onias the high priest by Arius, who ruled over you, that you are our brothers, as the attached copy indicates. Onias received the envoy with honor, and he accepted the letters which plainly showed the alliance and friendship. Therefore, although we do not need these things, since we have the holy books in our hands, we have decided to send and renew our brotherhood and friendship, so we would not be estranged from you. For significant time has elapsed since you sent word to us. Therefore, at every opportunity, both on feast days and ordinary days, we remember you unceasingly in the sacrifices we offer and in our prayers, as it is right and proper to remember brothers, for we rejoice in your glory. But many troubles and many wars have surrounded us, and the kings around us have fought against us. We did not wish to trouble you and our other allies and friends with these wars, for we have had help from heaven assisting us, for we were freed from our enemies, and they were humbled. Therefore we choose Numenius, son of Antiochus, and Antipater, son of Jason, and sent them to Rome to renew our former friendship and alliance with them. We also ordered them to go to you to greet you and give you these letters from us concerning the renewal of our brotherhood. Now then, please send us a reply. This is the copy of the letters they sent to Onias. King Arius of the Spartans to Onias the high priest, greetings. It has been put in writing regarding both the Spartans and the Jews that they are brothers and are both of the family of Abraham. So now that we know this, please write us concerning your welfare. Thus we are writing to you that your cattle and possessions are ours, and ours are yours. Therefore we order our ambassadors to report to you accordingly. Then Jonathan heard the officers of Demetrius had come back with a larger army than before to make war against him. So he marched out of Jerusalem and engaged them in the area around Hamath, giving them no chance to invade his country. So he sent out spies to their encampment. They later returned and told him the army of Demetrius planned to attack the Jews at night. At sunset, Jonathan ordered those with him to stay awake and to be ready with their weapons for a fight during the night. Then he sent out an advance guard to surround the camp. When the enemy got word that Jonathan and his soldiers were ready for battle, they were terrified at heart. So they lit fires in their camp and fled. But Jonathan and his men did not know this until it was morning, for they saw the firelight. So Jonathan chased after them, but could not overtake them, because they crossed over the Eleftheris River. Then Jonathan turned aside against the Arabs, called Zebadians, and struck them and took their spoils. He then broke camp and marched to Damascus and throughout all that country. Meanwhile, Simon went out and marched as far as Ascalon and the fortress nearby, and turned aside to Joppa and captured it. For he heard they wished to hand over the fortress to the men sent by Demetrius. So he established a garrison there to guard it. When Jonathan returned, he assembled the elders of the people. Together they decided to build fortresses in Judea and to make the walls of Jerusalem even higher and raise a great wall between the citadel and the city to separate it from the city so it would be isolated, and its garrison could not buy nor sell goods. So they assembled to rebuild the city and part of the wall on the valley to the east that had fallen. Thus he repaired the wall that is called Chaphanatha. Simon also built Adida in the Shephelah. They fortified it and set up bolted gates. Then Trepho sought to rule Asia, to wear the crown, and to stretch forth his hand against King Antiochus. He also took precautions lest Jonathan would not permit it, but wage war against him. So seeking to capture and destroy him, he marched forth to Bethshan. Then Jonathan went out to meet him with 40,000 soldiers chosen for battle, and he came to Bethshan. When Trepho saw that he came with a large army, he was afraid to stretch forth his hand against him. So he received him honorably and met him with all his friends. He gave gifts to Jonathan and ordered his friends and his own troops to obey him as himself. And then he said to Jonathan, "Why have you troubled all these men? We are not at war. Now send them home, but choose a few soldiers for yourself to be with you. Then come with me to Ptolemais, and I will give it over to you along with the rest of the fortresses and the remaining troops and officers. Then I will turn around and go home, for that is why I came here." So Jonathan believed Trepho and did as he had said and sent away the troops, who departed for the region of Judah. But he kept 3,000 soldiers with him, 2,000 of which he left in Galilee, and 1,000 who went with him. But when Jonathan entered Ptolemais, the men of the city shut the gates and captured him, and they slew with the sword all who entered with him. Then Trepho sent soldiers and cavalry into Galilee and the great plain to kill all Jonathan's men. But when the soldiers learned that Jonathan and those with him had been captured and killed, they encouraged each other to keep marching in close formation, ready for attack. But when the pursuers saw them ready to fight for their lives, they retreated. So they all came safely to the land of Judah and cried out for Jonathan and his men. They were exceedingly afraid, and all Israel mourned greatly. Then all the nations surrounding them tried to defeat them, saying, "There is none to lead them or to help them. Now then, let us wage war against them and erase them from memory." Now Simon learned that Trepho had assembled a huge army to march on the land of Judah and crush it. He saw the people were trembling with fear, so he went to Jerusalem and gathered everyone together. He encouraged them, saying, "You know what my brothers and I and my father's house have done concerning the laws and the sanctuary. You know, too, the wars and the crises we have seen. This is why all my brothers perished, all for the sake of Israel, and only I am left. Now may my life never be safeguarded in time of trouble, for I am in no way better than my brothers. Thus I will avenge my nation and this sanctuary and your wives and children, for all the nations have hatefully gathered to destroy us." Thus he rekindled the spirit of the people when they heard these words. They responded with a loud voice, saying, "You lead us in place of Judas and your brother. Fight our wars, and we will do everything you tell us." So he gathered all the men of fighting age and rushed to finish the walls of Jerusalem. He fortified the city on all sides. Then he sent Jonathan, son of Absalom, with a sizable army to Joppa, and he drove out its people and remained there. Psalm 18. The heavens declare the glory of God. The firmament shows the creation of his hands. Day to day utters speech, and night to night reveals knowledge. There is no speech nor language where their voices are not heard. Their proclamation went forth into all the earth, and their words to the ends of the world. In the sun he set his tabernacle, and it rejoices exceedingly, like a bridegroom coming forth from his bridal chamber, like a strong man to run a race. Its rising is from one end of heaven, and its circuit runs to the other end.
2: and nothing shall be hidden from its heat. The law of the Lord is blameless, converting souls. The testimony of the Lord is trustworthy, making children wise. The ordinances of the Lord are right, rejoicing the heart. The commandment of the Lord is bright, enlightening the eyes. The fear of the Lord is pure, enduring unto ages of ages. The judgments of the Lord are true, being altogether just. More to be desired are they than gold, and a very precious stone. Sweeter also than honey, and the honeycomb. For indeed your servant keeps them. In keeping them there is great reward. Who will understand his transgressions? Cleanse me from hidden sins, and spare your servant from unnatural sins. If they have no dominion over me, then I shall be blameless, and I shall be cleansed from great sin. Let the words of my mouth and the meditation of my heart be always pleasing before you, O Lord, my helper and my redeemer.
1: Proverbs chapter 3, verses 23 through 27.
2: My son, do not be careless, but keep my counsel in thinking, that your soul may live, and grace may be around your neck, and there will be healing for your flesh, and care for your bones, that you may walk confidently in peace in all your ways, and your foot may not stumble. For if you sit down, you will be without fear, and if you lie down, your sleep will be pleasant.
1: Acts chapter 20, verses 1 through 16. After the uproar had ceased, Paul called the disciples to himself, embraced them, and departed to go to Macedonia. Now when he had gone over that region and encouraged them with many words, he came to Greece and stayed 3 months. And when the Jews plotted against him as he was about to sail to Syria, he decided to return through Macedonia. And Sopater of Berea accompanied him to Asia, also Aristarchus and Secundus of the Thessalonians, and Gaius of Derbe, and Timothy, and Tychicus and Trophimus of Asia. These men, going ahead, waited for us at Troas. But we sailed away from Philippi after the days of unleavened bread, and in 5 days joined them at Troas, where we stayed 7 days. Now, on the first day of the week, when the disciples came together to break bread, Paul, ready to depart the next day, spoke to them and continued his message until midnight. There were many lamps in the upper room where they were gathered together, and in a window sat a certain young man named Eutychus, who was sinking into a deep sleep. He was overcome by sleep, and as Paul continued speaking, he fell down from the third story and was taken up dead. But Paul went down, fell on him, and embracing him said, "Do not trouble yourselves, for his life is in him." Now when he had come up, had broken bread and eaten, and talked a long while, even till daybreak, he departed. And they brought the young man in alive, and they were not a little comforted. Then we went ahead to the ship and sailed to Assos, there intending to take Paul on board, for so he had given orders, intending himself to go on foot. And when he met us at Assos, we took him on board and came to Mytilene. We sailed from there, and the next day came opposite Chios. The following day we arrived at Samos and stayed at Trogyllium. The next day we came to Miletus. For Paul had decided to sail past Ephesus so that he would not have to spend time in Asia, for he was hurrying to be at Jerusalem, if possible, on the day of Pentecost. I don't know if you've ever gone to a worship service and felt it went too long. It doesn't feel long when you find yourself in the kingdom of heaven in the presence of angels, but I know some go a little longer at times. But you probably haven't had this experience. Paul was in Troas, and it was Sunday, and they gathered together for liturgy, called here the breaking of the bread. and it went long. Paul started speaking to them, preaching the gospel, and didn't stop till after midnight. And a young man sitting on the windowsill of an open window fell asleep during the sermon. Remember, that was one long liturgy, and it was now very late. So he falls asleep, then falls out the window, falling three stories, and they think he's dead. Whether he was dead or not, I don't know, but when Paul went out to see him,

0: is present in every worship service and present in our own bodies when we receive communion during liturgy. So, when you think liturgy is going a little long, remember the young man in today's reading and remember his dedication. I'm Father Alexis, and remember, Christ is in our midst.
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0: This is Daily Orthodox Scriptures for Kids with Father Alexis Corey. We're glad you're with us for this journey.
1: Welcome. I'm Father Alexis, and we are going to be reading through the Bible together. And I've got some friends that will be helping us. So let's get started.
2: St. John's Gospel, with eagle's wings does soar. And now we have reached episode 384. Hey, Stefan, what's our chapter?
3: John chapter 3.
2: And the verses?
3: Verses 22 through 36.
2: Magnificent. Let's get started.
3: After these things, Jesus and his disciples came into the land of Judea, and there he remained with them and baptized. Now John was also baptizing in Anon near Salim, because there was much water there. And they came and were baptized, for John had not yet been thrown into prison. Then there arose a dispute between some of John's disciples and the Jews about purification. And they came to John and said to him, "Rabbi, he who was with you beyond the Jordan, to whom you have testified, behold, he is baptizing, and all are coming to him." John answered and said, "A man can receive nothing unless it has been given to him from heaven. You yourselves bear me witness that I said, I am not the Christ, but I have been sent before him. He who has the bride is the bridegroom, but the friend of the bridegroom who stands and hears him rejoices greatly because of the bridegroom's voice. Therefore, this joy of mine is fulfilled. He must increase, but I must decrease. He who comes from above is above all. He who is of the earth is earthly and speaks of the earth. He who comes from heaven is above all, and what he has seen and heard that he testifies, and no one receives his testimony. He who has received his testimony has certified that God is true. For he whom God has sent speaks the words of God. For God does not give the Spirit by measure. The Father loves the Son and has given all things into his hand. He who believes in the Son has everlasting life. And he who does not believe the Son shall not see life. But the wrath of God abides on him."
2: Very nice, Stefan. Thank you. John the Baptist tells the people that he must decrease and that Jesus must increase. What did he mean by that? Well, John knew that the reason he was preaching and baptizing was to prepare the way for Jesus to come. In church, we say that John is the forerunner, the one who comes before. And he came before Jesus to prepare the people to receive Jesus. Now John's work is done. He prepared the people, and now Jesus has come. Some of John the Baptist's disciples, like Andrew, have now become disciples of Jesus. And John isn't upset by this. He knows that this was supposed to happen. His job has been nearly completed. So now he must decrease, and Jesus must increase. People need to start thinking less

0: about John, and more about Jesus. It is time to believe in Jesus, to trust in Jesus, to follow Jesus, to get to know Jesus. And doing that is the beginning of eternal life. So thank you, Stefan, for reading today and for finishing the third chapter of John. I'm Father Alexis, and remember, Christ is in our midst.
1: He is and ever shall be.
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3: Our saint of the day is the great martyr Marina of Antioch in Pisidia. Marina was born in Antioch of Pisidia to pagan parents. Her father was a pagan priest. When she was about 12 years old, her mother died, and she was given into the care of a woman who told her of the gospel of Christ. She was immediately filled with love for Christ and consecrated her life to his service. Her father, hearing of this, was furious and disowned her. When she was 15 years old, she was brought before the governor, Olymbrius, who first desired to marry her, and when she refused, ordered her to make sacrifice to the idols. She refused and proclaimed herself a Christian. For this, she was harshly tortured, imprisoned, and finally beheaded. While she was in prison, she was tormented by demons, but drove them away by her prayers. For this reason, she is especially invoked for deliverance from demonic possession. One of her hands is preserved at Vetopedi Monastery on the Holy Mountain, and some of her relics are preserved at an Albanian monastery dedicated to her. The saint of the day can be found in the pages of www.abamoses.com and is a regular feature of Ancient Faith Radio.
4: Hello, everyone. I'm Deacon Sarah from Richard Roland, and this is the Rood Screen Podcast. In the first few episodes of this podcast, I have been trying to do some stage setting to give you a sense of what the Celtic Church was like, who its major players were, and what was the situation of Christianity in the British Isles before the coming of the Augustinian mission. This is going to be the last of those early stage setting episodes. And then what we'll do from here is move down into much more focused videos where we will zoom in on a particular topic, we'll zoom in on a particular saint, we'll zoom in on maybe a hymn or some aspect of spirituality from the British Church at this time, because all the saints of the Great Age of Saints are more or less contemporaneous with each other, more or less. For our purposes, this is going to be kind of the last chronological thing we do for a while until, as we get towards the end of the year, we'll introduce the coming of the Augustinian mission to England. So in our last episode, we followed Patrick from his captivity on the hills of Ulster and his return as the Apostle of Ireland. We got to hear a little bit from his own voice speaking to us across 15 centuries, confessing the Orthodox faith, and telling us how he heard the voice of the Irish calling him back to the land of his slavery. Patrick did not work alone. The church that he planted needed teachers to tend it. To borrow a metaphor from St. Paul, Patrick planted the seed, but other people had to water, other people had to cultivate, other people had to pull the weeds out, and of course, it is God who gives the increase. And so one of those cultivators, the man we're going to be talking about today, was a man who's remembered as the teacher of the saints of Ireland, whose school at Clonard produced a generation of monks who covered not just Ireland, but many of the surrounding islands with monasteries. His name was Finian. So Finian was born around the year 470 in a village called Maeshall in County Carlow in the ancient kingdom of Leinster. His father, Finlog, was a member of the Clanna Ruri, which is a branch of the Uili peoples in ancient Ireland. His mother's name was Telach, and in his Vita, in the Life of Finian, it recounts that while his mother was pregnant, she had a vivid dream. And in this dream, she saw a bright flame fly into her mouth and then fly away again, soaring up like a glorious bird over all of Ireland, from north to south. And wherever it went, a great flock of other birds gathered and followed it. When she told her husband, he understood at once that their child would become a great teacher and that many would follow him. So the boy was baptized by Saint Abban, who is an early Irish monk, and he's placed at a very early age under the care of Bishop Fortkern of Trim. Fortkern was one of St. Patrick's disciples. So we see here there's a chain of succession that's already kind of forming link by link from the apostle of Ireland down to the generations that would follow him. And Finian was a brilliant student. He mastered the scriptures. He learned the disciplines of prayer and fasting. And he soon began to establish monasteries of his own. So while still a young man, he founded three communities in his native Leinster, one at Rossacura, one at Dromfay, and one at Kilmaglush. Finian had heard of the great monastic schools across the Irish Sea in the land that we today call Wales. He had heard of Cadoc the Wise at Clancarvan. He had heard of David at Monu, he'd heard of Gildas, whose bitter pen, of course, had chronicled the ruin of Britain. These were the heirs of the ancient Christian tradition, the men we've already talked about in our second episode, men who preserved the learning of Rome and the old Roman Empire, the world of late antiquity, the discipline also of the Desert Fathers. And they preserved all of this through the chaos of the Roman withdrawal from Britain. And so Finian wanted to learn from them. He was not content to just, have founded the monasteries that he'd founded. He wanted to learn from them. And so Finian goes to Britain. And according to his life, he goes and he spends 30 years in Wales. While he's there, he's studying under St. Cadoc. He's studying under David, under Gildas, and some scholars like to problematize the chronology here, but in any case, this is what his life says. So what did Finian learn while he was in Wales? Well, he learned the scriptures, not just the words of the scriptures, but how to properly interpret them, how to expound upon them, how to draw out the not just the surface level meaning, but the deeper meaning within them. He learned how to preach. He learned how to organize monasteries and to put together a rule of life for the monks under his authority, right? So all this time, Finian is just soaking up everything he can learn from these great Welsh saints. He's learning asceticism. He's learning how to keep the practices of fasting and vigil. The fasting and vigil practices of the Irish Church are going to be famously rigorous. And all of this, he's sort of absorbing from these older saints who themselves have it transmitted ultimately from the desert of the Egyptian fathers. The Welsh monasteries were austere places. Many of these saints, they slept on bare ground, they wore coarse clothing, they ate very little, they prayed all the time. A normal part of monastic life at this particular point in history would have been the daily recitation of the Psalter. And this is in addition to maybe other prayers you would have, but also the other physical labors that you would be expected to do as part of your life in the monastery. So Finian brings back this strongly ascetic, almost severely ascetic practice. He brings it back with him to Ireland. He also learned how to organize a monastery, how to train new monks, how to send them out to found new communities, how to kind of maintain the bonds of kinship between those monasteries back to their mother house. This is going to be the great genius of Celtic monasticism. It is going to grow by multiplication, right? Each monastery producing other monasteries and those monasteries contributing to the salvation of the land around them. In the life of Finian, it tells us that he'd intended to continue on to Rome after his time in Wales to visit the tombs of the apostles, but an angel appears to him in a vision and tells him to go back to Ireland instead. And there, the angel said he is supposed to become a teacher and a tutor of the saints of Ireland. So Finian obeys, he crosses the sea, and he comes back home. And when Finian returns to Ireland, probably right around the year of maybe 500, maybe a little bit later, he doesn't settle down immediately. Like the great monks of the desert, he begins by wandering. So first he goes up to Aoghal, at the foot of Mount Condal in County Wicklow, where Ingus, the king of Leinster, grants him land for a monastery. Finian really loved this place, and he wants to stay there forever, but the angel appears to him again and tells him, nope, Finian, it's time to move on. So Finian moves on. He founds another community, this one at Mougna in County Carlow, where he is said to have lectured on the scriptures for 7 years. He visits the great monastery of Kildare, which is, of course, ruled over by the legendary, and I mean that in the coolest sense of the term, St. Brigid. We will be talking lots more about St. Brigid and in weeks and months to come. And according to one tradition, he receives there a golden ring from her as a token of her esteem. But the angel is still urging him onward. So finally, maybe around the year 520, Finian comes to a place called Cluan Erard, Erard's Meadow, on the banks of the River Boyne in County Meath. And it's here, the life tells us, that the angel said, this is the place of your resurrection. In a Celtic hagiography, whenever you are told, this is the place of your resurrection, it means this is where you will be buried. This is where you're going to die and then rise again on the last day. So Finian says, all right, this is it. I'm done wandering. So he builds a small cell. He builds a church out of, you know, little wattle and daub church. And he begins a life of study and prayer and fasting. And almost immediately, of course, people hear, hey, there's a holy man. Hey, he's got a lot of learning. They start to flock to him. And that is how the great school at Clonard was founded. So what was it like to study at Clonard in the days of Finian? Well, there's a text that was composed a few centuries after Finian's death that is called the Office of St. Finian. It's kind of a liturgical text, but it claims that there were 3,000 students who received instruction from him at one time in the green fields of Clonard. This seems like a symbolic number, but the point is that Clonard was not merely a monastery. It was something more like a university. It's probably the most important, not probably, it is. It was the most important center of Christian learning in Ireland. So there's a curriculum centered on scripture. The life of Finian tells us that Finian excelled in the exposition of the sacred scriptures, and that this gift for biblical teaching was what drew students from across Ireland and beyond. This is a time when books were rare and precious, right? Each one has to be copied out by hand. It has to be done on vellum, which is taken from the skin of a young calf or sheep, which, you know, you can't use an old animal for vellum. You have to use basically like a baby. So there's a tremendous amount of lost opportunity, right? Whenever if you kill a young animal to make paper, well, now there's all the other things you would have done with that animal, any milk you might have gotten from it, any meat you might have gotten from it. You've lost all of those things. So books are expensive, writing is hard, and therefore it's incredibly valuable. You know, I'm sitting here in my office. Obviously, I've got a big bookcase behind here, but what you can't see, what's out of frame of the camera, is the piles and piles of books that are not on the shelf, that are part of various research projects, or, ooh, I think this looks really cool, I'd like to read this one of these days, and those things just sort of sit in piles until I get to them. That's not how it was, right? Reading books were precious, precious things to people at this time. And so it would be worth it then to travel to someone, to hear someone who could read and interpret the holy writings, who could teach you how to copy them yourself. It would be important. It would be worth it to travel to spend time with such a person. In Clonard, of course, they taught more than just scripture. Students learned the basics of Latin, which was the language of the Western Church at that time. They studied the works of the church fathers, the ones that they were they had access to. And they also learned the monastic disciplines, right? How to pray the Psalms. The Psalter is the main rule of prayer in use by the Celtic Church at this time. How to fast without, in proper measure for their health. Although when I say that, when they say that, we probably mean pretty different experiences. How to live in community together with their brothers and sisters in Christ. And then also the practical skills that you have to learn as a monk. How to copy manuscripts, how to make and prepare vellum, how to make and prepare ink, how to copy and illuminate manuscripts, how to work the land, how to build the structures that are needed to house the future communities. The rule of Clonard was famously severe. There is a document called the Penitential of Finian, which may have actually been written by a different Finian from the monastery of Moville. There's a whole extra story about him later, which I will tell. But in this penitentiary, we get a glimpse of how seriously the Irish church took, especially certain moral sins, right? Every sin has a prescribed penance, usually in the form of fasting. And the goal here of the penitentiary was not just punishment, but it's really about curing. It's about treating illness, treating a disease. But the treatment comes through relatively harsh ascetic discipline. So Finian himself led by example. According to his life, he slept on the bare earthen floor of a cell with nothing under his head. He wore an iron girdle around his waist as a form of mortification. One of his disciples reported that he became so emaciated from years of fasting that his ribs could be seen through his clothes. All of this sounds very extreme to modern ears. And of course it was extreme. The whole point is, you know, it's an extreme life. This will be easier maybe for Orthodox Christians to understand because we have we have very similar examples of extreme asceticism in the East. But the thing that the reason that I'm pointing this out once again is to say that, you know, this idea that the Celtic Church was this sort of like loosey-goosey, closer to nature, kind of new agey Christianity is simply not the case. These people were strict with themselves in a way that would make most of us wilt. These men believed that they were at war, not with flesh and blood, but with the passions, with principalities and powers, right? With the forces of spiritual wickedness that sought to drag their souls down to hell. And so the body is not the enemy, but it is the battleground, right? This is where we fight with our passions. So they took this idea of asceticism as spiritual combat. They took it very, very seriously. And the fruits of that combat were evident to all who knew them. Finian is remembered not only for his learning, but also for his holiness, for the miracles that he performed, for the sick that he healed, for the demons that he cast out. He is a man of God who lived in the presence of God each day. And that presence radiated outward to everyone who came to learn from him. When a student finished his training at Clonard, he wouldn't leave the monastery empty-handed. The sources say that graduates of Clonard departed bearing away a gospel book or a crozier or some other sacred object. The idea is that these were things that were produced there in the school, in the monastery. The point is that these were the tools of the missionary trade, right? Sometimes they would leave with reliquaries full of holy relics or other sacred objects. And the fact that they left with them tells us that Clonard had a working scriptorium, that they had craft workshops from a very early date. The gospel book being, you know, of course, the greatest treasure you can carry away, the word of God, not just the Bible, but specifically the four gospels, which the new monk would use to guide the life of whatever community he went and founded. The crozier, the shepherd's staff, right? The symbol of the authority of the abbot as spiritual father. And then, of course, the reliquaries. And in the Celtic Church, a relic doesn't just mean bones of a saint. It can mean things possessed by the saint, such as a crozier or a sacring bell or a gospel book, something like that, that was associated with the saint that would then be sort of passed down. And what actually happens in Ireland eventually is that these things come into the keeping of the clans from the surrounding land where the saint had lived and lived out his struggle. And the clans would have, and some of them still to this day, have hereditary keepers who keep and maintain these relics and pass them on to future generations. You know, all of this is part of a, not just a spiritual continuity, but a physical continuity with the church. So when the monk would reach his destination and build his church, he's got these three objects that he's brought from Clonard: a gospel book, a crozier, and a holy relic. And these would be passed on from abbot to abbot. The relic would be enshrined. And this is how Christianity spread in the Isles, not through just a command from like a local warlord or, you know, the emperor or something like that, but through the multiplication of holy men who carried the spirit of Clonard out into the darkness and kindled these new communities wherever they went. So the students who passed through Clonard became known in later Irish tradition as the 12 Apostles of Ireland. Obviously, this is an echo of Christ's 12 apostles, 12 companions who accompanied Patrick on his mission, the 12 companions who accompanied Joseph of Arimathea. And this pattern will continue, as we're going to see in a few weeks, with St. Columba. When he comes to Iona, he brings with him 12 companions. This is the pattern, right? This is how it is done. And of Finian's students, the tradition preserves for us the names of 12 who were remembered as the greatest products of the school at Clonard. These were the founders of other monasteries that shaped Irish Christianity for generations to come. Many of their names are legendary to us, even if we don't know very much about Irish Christianity. I am not going to try to tell the story of all 12 in detail here. Each one of them will get their own episode, but some of them, but I want to just rattle off a few names for you to show you how recognizable the fruits of this monastery were. There's Ciaran of Clonmacnoise. His father was a craftsman, and Ciaran never forgot his humble origins. And at Clonard, Ciaran was known for his brilliance, his gentleness. His life tells us that he made more progress in one day than other students made in many days. But he was also known for his great humility. He was always willing to grind corn for the other monks, willing to, in other words, take on like the menial task, the lowest place in the monastery. After completing his training, Ciaran leaves Clonard and eventually goes on to found a monastery on the banks of the River Shannon at a place called Clonmacnoise. It grows into one of the most important monastic centers in all of Ireland. It is a place of great learning. It is a place of pilgrimage. It is a place where the high kings would be buried throughout Irish history, and where many great manuscripts would be produced. Ciaran did not live to see his monastery flourish. He dies in the same plague that would later kill Finian himself in the year 549 at 33 years of age, which, of course, is the same age that Christ died on the cross, something Ciaran's later admirers would not fail to notice. According to his life, Columba actually visited Clonmacnoise shortly after Ciaran's death. And when Columba saw the humble grave of his fellow student, he wept and he said, "Blessed is God who has called to himself so quickly a soul so pious." Another one of the great students of Finian was none other than St. Brendan the Navigator. Brendan was born on the coast of Kerry and always had one of those guys that always had the sea in his blood, I think. Brendan came to Clonard as a young man. He studied under Finian, but after his training was complete, he didn't stay on the land like most of his fellow students. Instead, he becomes a peregrinus, a wanderer for Christ, and he takes his wanderings across the sea. And there are several different versions of the Navigatio Sancti Brendani, the Voyage of St. Brendan, which tells us the story of a seven-year journey across the sea in search of the promised land of the saints. And of course, the search for the promised land of the saints is what each one of these monastics was doing in their own way. It is one of the most remarkable texts of the medieval period. It is part sort of adventure story. It's part Imram, which is like an Irish or a Celtic a voyage story. It is part spiritual allegory. It's all these things. Of course, when Brendan eventually comes back, he founds the monastery of Clonfert in County Galway, and this monastery becomes a huge center of Irish Christianity in the following centuries. The Cathedral of Clonfert still stands today. It has a very famous Romanesque doorway, I think, which is a good reminder of the flourishing that Brendan set in motion. St. Brendan dies around the year 577 at the great age of 94. His feast is still celebrated in the Orthodox Church on May the 16th. And he's, of course, a patron saint of sailors throughout the world. Another one of Finian's great students is a saint that has become very dear to me recently. And this is, of course, St. Columba of Iona. St. Columba is probably the greatest of Finian's saints. He is the man who rises to stand among the three patron saints of Ireland along Patrick and Brigid. And he's also called Columbkill, the dove of the church. Columba came from royal blood. He's from the Enail, which is the most powerful dynasty in Ireland. He could have probably claimed a throne for himself if he'd wished. Instead, he became a monk, although it took him a while to learn the humility of somebody like Finian. He studies under Finian at Clonard, and also confusingly, under a different Finian at Moville in Ulster. And it was with this other Finian that Columba has this famous dispute over a psalter that Columba illicitly copied. It is the first copyright dispute in Irish history, and it results in a battle in which 3,000 men are killed and a penance in which Columba is destined to become a peregrine. He's destined to become a pilgrim and an exile and sail away from Ireland, eventually reaching the small island of Iona off the western coast of Scotland, where he founds his great monastery that grows into the spiritual heart of Celtic Christianity in Britain, the mother house of countless other monastic foundations, the training ground of both missionaries and kings who carry the faith to the Picts and eventually to the Anglo-Saxons of Northumbria. I will tell you Columba's story in probably many future episodes. For now, it's enough to note that his early formation began at Clonard, that he carries Finian's methods and Finian's spirit with him to Iona, and that the great achievements of Iona were, in a sense, the fruits of Finian's teaching. There's other major saints, other great apostles of Ireland we could talk about, such as Movi of Glasnevin, probably the least well-known today of all the 12 apostles of Ireland, but in his own time, he was probably second only to Finian himself as a teacher of teachers. Movi founded a monastery at Glasnevin near Dublin. And at Glasnevin, he taught some of the greatest names of the next generation. Columba did study under him, as well as Ciaran of Clonmacnoise. Also Cenic and Cumgall of Bangor. Four of Finian's 12 apostles were themselves students of Movi, which kind of shows us how this chain of teaching was already extending to the next generation. Movi's monastery was destroyed by a plague in 544, and Movi himself died around the same time. His feast day is on October the 12th. There's a lot of other names that deserve mention. There's another Ciaran, Ciaran of Segir, who is called the firstborn of the saints of Ireland. It's probably the first venerated saint in Ireland, possibly even before Patrick. We don't know a lot about him, but famously, his disciples included wild animals. He had a wolf, a badger, and a fox that followed him everywhere. There's another Brendan of Boer, Brendan the prophet, a close friend of Columba who died in 571. There's another Columba of Terryglass, who traveled to Rome and Tours, brought back relics, founded a monastery in County Tipperary. Ruadan of Laura, famous for the curse of Tara, which supposedly brought about the abandonment of the ancient seat of the High Kings. Maybe I'll tell that story in a future episode. Sinan of Scattery Island, who founded a monastery on Inish Cahi at the mouth of the Shannon River. Denis the Saintly, who's associated with Loch Erne in Ulster. Lashreen, who is associated with Loughlin in County Carlow. Cainnic, who evangelized in Scotland alongside Columba and founded the Achabo Monastery in County Laois. Each one of these men founded monasteries. Each one of them trained students of his own. Each carried what he had learned at Clonard back out into the world and established new centers of prayer and learning. And so together, they transform Ireland, and not just Ireland, but the surrounding isles as well, into from a mission field into a place where missionaries, from which missionaries are sent, right? A land that would soon export missionaries back to Britain, back to Gaul, back to Germany, and actually back to the farthest reaches of Christian Europe. So Finian of Clonard died in the year 549 in the great plague that swept across Ireland and took so many others, including his student Ciaran of Clonmacnoise. He was buried at his own monastery, and his relics were enshrined there until the Vikings destroyed the shrine in 887. But his legacy lives on. The school at Clonard continued for generations after Finian's death, training new monks and scholars. It eventually came to share abbots with Kildare and Clonmacnoise, which sort of shows how these old webs of connections that linked the great Irish monasteries kind of fused together over time. The students of Clonard, of the 12 apostles of Ireland, and countless others whose names are known only to God, spread across Ireland and beyond, founded the communities that would make the island famous as the Island of Saints throughout the Christian world. In the centuries that followed, these monks would carry the faith to Scotland, to Northumbria, to Gaul, to Germany, and even to Italy. And they would preserve classical learning through the darkest years of the early Middle Ages in the West. They would produce manuscripts of astonishing beauty, things like the Book of Kells that remain among the great treasures of Western civilization. And it all began with a man in a Waddlin and Daub cell on the banks of the River Boyne, teaching the scriptures to whoever would come and listen. So in these first four episodes, we began with Joseph of Arimathea and St. Alban, the legendary planting and flowering of the faith in Britain. Then we saw how that faith survived in Rome's departure and flourished in the schools of Wales. In our last episode, we followed Patrick across the Irish Sea and watched him plant the gospel in new soil. Now we've seen how Finian took the seeds that Patrick planted and the methods that he learned in Wales and raised up a generation who covered Ireland with monasteries. Through the prayers of our Holy Father Finian and all the 12 apostles of Ireland, Lord Jesus Christ our God, have mercy on us and save us. Amen.
1: 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I'm Deacon Seraphim Richard Rowland, and this has been a listener-supported presentation of Ancient Faith Radio.

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1: 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I'm here as your host, Father Evan, and we are taking your calls and answering your email questions, and we're streaming live here on Ancient Faith Radio. This is your show about the teachings and traditions of the Orthodox Church. I'm glad you're with us. It's August 20th, 2023, and if you happen to be on the Ancient Faith Ministries YouTube channel, you'll notice that we are live streaming our video as well tonight. We attempted that a few weeks ago, and since then, just had some technical difficulties with this program. I know some of the other shows here on Ancient Faith that are live have been also streaming video as well. But you can head on over to Ancient Faith Ministries YouTube channel and you can check out the program there live. Well, as we get underway tonight, it's August 20th, 2023. Hard for me to fathom that the summer has quickly passed and we are through the Dormition Fast and turning our attention towards the start of the ecclesiastical year here on September 1st. And as we do that, I've had one of those summers that didn't seem like a summer because I was just moving and traveling and lots on my plate. One more big trip coming up Tuesday. I am off to Greece. It's the first time that I will be in Greece since, 22 years ago, before I even had children. I wasn't ordained the last time I was in Greece, but about a year ago, one of my family members got engaged, and the wedding is going to be on the island of my father's family. We don't own the island, that's not what I mean, but the island that my father's family is from, Lefkada, which is in the Ionian Sea. So I ask your prayers. I'm leaving Tuesday. I'll be back on the 31st of August. While I'm on the island, I'll get to celebrate the wedding in the village church where my grandfather and my ancestors celebrated and worshiped God. And then I'll also get to celebrate the Divine Liturgy there. I have to tell you, the last time I was in Lefkada, and the only time I was in Lefkada, it was right with a few years after I got married, and my wife and I were there walking on a remote beach, and far in the distance, there was an elderly gentleman who started yelling my last name. I walked over to him, and I asked him in Greek, I'm sorry, I don't know you. Who are you? And he said, well, I know who you are. And I thought that was very strange because I'd never been to the island, and obviously I'd never met him. But he proceeded to tell me that he knew who I was by the mere look of me and the way that I walked. And then he told me all about my family. He knew my great-grandfather. He knew my uncles and aunts, my grandfather. On down the line did he go. And what an incredible thing to be in your home country, if you will, the place in which my ancestors lived for thousands of years, and have someone just like that look across a beach, see me, and know what family I came from. So your prayers as I travel to Greece and to celebrate my cousin's wedding, and what an adventure it'll be for me when I get back. I'll be sure to share as much of it with you as I can. Again, you're listening to Orthodoxy Live here on Ancient Faith Radio. A couple of open lines as we start the program. If you would like to get into the program, you can do so at 1-855-237-2346. 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And there's another way. 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Again, you're listening to Orthodoxy Live. 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The number to call, 1-855-237-2346. Let's go out to our first caller. We've got an anonymous caller on the line. Welcome to the program.
2: Hello, Father. Bless.
1: The Lord bless you. It's nice to have you on the program. I know that you've let our producer know that you want to remain anonymous. I've always got to be careful with myself because my natural inclination is start asking questions about where you're from and the like. But obviously, we want to respect keeping you anonymous. But I want to just welcome you and say I'm glad you called in tonight. I'd love to hear what's on your mind.
2: I had actually emailed you this past week, Father. I wanted to say thank you for your kind response to your caller last week, Joey. It made me consider my own experience as a parent of a child who is questioning their gender, and I also have a sister who is gay. One of the things that I would like to address specifically is, how do we as loved ones approach our family members who either may be gender questioning or gay? Because I know what the church teaches, I know that I'm presenting a very unfair choice to my child. I also know that just an experience I had with my sister, she asked me to be in her wedding, and per my priest's advice, I told her no. It has created division in my family. So how do I maintain a relationship with her? I'm sorry, this is very loaded, but I feel that this is something that is important that we're not addressing specifically.
1: Well, let's start with this. I think the questions that you're asking are important. I think they are questions that we cannot easily brush aside or dismiss as Christians. I think those of us who are in positions of leadership and pastoral care and counseling, who are serving as priests, we need to be very attentive and careful here, because as you have just indicated, these situations can create quite a bit of challenge and difficulty. They can separate families, and they can create a level of, let's say, mistrust or hurt that isn't something that should be indicative of Christian witness and lifestyle, right? And let me also say, I'm just very thankful for your courage and calling and being willing to discuss what's going on within your family. You know, you're obviously not alone. There are many people who I think listen to this program, as indicated by Joey's call and previous calls in the past. And I would say, you know, in general, the listenership is broad, and it is, you know, from coast to coast and overseas, and it isn't monolithic, right? People's experiences, people's life situations are varied and different, right? And let me start with some questions for you. What has been your experience when it comes to, wondering about and asking about a sister who is same-sex attracted? You have a child who's considering gender transition. How have people responded to you within the church?
2: I have received two very different responses. I have either had people be very kind and compassionate towards me, or I've received a level of like hate, suspicion, and vitriol. So I've received two very, nothing where it's like targeted towards me, but it's definitely people have either kept their distance or they have decided to, like, they don't treat me as well as they had treated me before.
1: Where do you think that? I mean, I know it's hard to judge the hearts of others, but where would you suspect that type of reaction is coming from?
2: I mean, I would like to think that it's coming from a place of ignorance. Just because they don't have that direct experience, I would like to think that maybe if they had, you know, the direct experience, they would understand that, you know, how they're thinking or feeling, because I don't know the cause of why my child is dysphoric. I don't know the cause why my sister is same-sex attracted. I don't know these. And I think people have, you know, ideas of where these things come from. So, you know, I mean, I can't help their ideas or their, you know, their experience. And that's the only way I've been able to reconcile it.
1: What's it like for you? I mean, how have you felt as these different reactions have come from others, and also as you've just processed what's going on in your family?
2: Well, I've felt, I guess the best way I can phrase this is conflicted. I mean, there, when I've received I hesitate to use the word hate, but when I've received negative when I've received negative feedback on it, it's made me to the point where it's like I either feel sad, or I mean, I've felt at various times like maybe I should leave the church. Maybe I should run, you know, headlong and like, okay, maybe I need to affirm, maybe I need to like completely support. But on the other side of that is I know that those that are affirming or on the other side that are not as traditional, you know, aren't as inclusive and aren't as supportive as they say they are. So, I mean, there's this cognitive dissonance that I feel overall.
1: Yeah, it's not an easy position to be in, is it?
2: No, it isn't. And I mean, at the end of the day, all I do is I pray for those who may dislike me, and I pray for those that are, you know, that may be suffering because of this, you know, that may feel alienated.
1: Yeah, I would imagine too. I mean, it's not like you've made a choice to place your child into a position of being uncertain of their gender. And the same would go for your sister, right?
2: Right. Yeah. I mean, I can't even tell you the number of times or the number of nights I've sat up and, you know, tried to go through the list of things, you know, like what made my child be this way?
1: Yeah.
2: You know, what did I do wrong?
1: Right. Right. Yeah, and I think that, you know, if we simplify situations, we can easily judge them, you know? And yet when we just hear you describe the situation you're in and we see the complexity of it, it's possible that hearing others might raise our level of understanding, our level of compassion.
2: I would like to think so.
1: Yeah. Not in all cases, but we would certainly hope that it would. And of course, how do we stand in a place in which we may not judge, but also not compromise the teachings of the church? That's a difficult space to inhabit, isn't it?
2: It really is. And I've found myself, you know, feeling that, you know, squished between two different disparate positions.
1: Yeah. What do you do when you're in that space?
2: Try not to cower and cry in a corner. I mean, if I'm going to be honest. But I find myself mostly, you know, constantly praying for wisdom, you know, when I am in those situations. And I try to take a neutral ground whenever I can. And that's what saved me most of the time. But
1: well, I can tell you that in the pastoral office, the situations that I encounter are almost never black and white. And I think a lot of the mistakes I've made pastorally are when I attempted to simplify things and make them black and white, right?
2: Mm-hmm.
1: And often when I have done that, I forget the person and I hold on to the concept maybe, or I push the doctrine or the teaching and I ignore the person sitting across from me. But when I focus on them, then I can usually draw near and draw close, right? And it doesn't necessarily mean that I, again, compromise what the church is saying, but it does mean that I can enter into the situation with a level of compassion and concern that can be felt on the other side. And again, that's important for us to say, because I think as you've experienced, some may be quicker to sort of label or judge a situation and not quite fully understand the challenge, the complexity, and the reality, right, of another person's walk. So, you know, just placing a little bit of a spotlight on this is important just for others to hear. I'm sure there are some people who are listening to this conversation and maybe in one sense going, oh, great, you know, rejoicing, glad to hear this type of conversation, and others who might be listening going, oh my goodness, what's wrong with this mom and this sister and what is this priest saying, you know?
2: Exactly.
1: Right? And I can say that, you know, it's not just in this area that we find people becoming divisive and polemic, right? It's in others. But this is specifically, in this time that we're in, an issue that especially raises people's heart rate and emotion.
2: It really does. And I will say it raises heart rates on both ends, both sides of the aisle, really.
1: Yeah, and that's where I was before in what I said. Now, one of the things that I guess I would say, you know, today is an interesting lesson from Scripture in Matthew 18. We hear of a gentleman who owed an incalculable sum almost, you know, an amount beyond what anyone could reasonably pay back or pay off. And he goes to his master, you know, basically his boss, whom he knows is going to be asking for payment. And he doesn't ask for the debt to be forgiven. He asks for additional time, and something that's often overlooked. And in response to that, the landowner says to his steward, you know, the general manager of his businesses, I forgive you the debt, which is beyond reckoning. Right? And as he leaves, he walks out, and we know that he has a debt owed to him, the equivalency of, let's say, 4 months' worth of salary. And he asks this other person to pay up. And the man, like the gentleman who just had his debt forgiven, simply asks for time. And this steward says, no, off to jail. Others see this and turn him over to his master, and the master then throws him in prison and says, there you will stay until you've paid off the last penny of your debt, which means you're going to be there forever. You're never coming out of that prison. And then the Lord completes his teaching by saying, so shall it be for all of you

0: say that my own having this experience in my life has made me more compassionate, and given me, you know, the ability to forgive and to, to think of others.
1: Yeah, and I think that's where we all have to go. It doesn't mean, again, it doesn't mean that the church is losing its teaching, its doctrine, right, its practices, but it is saying the church should look, and when I say the church, that means us, those in it, should look first to itself and say, let me root out in my own heart judgment. Let me become a true vessel of God's love and compassion. And if I can get there, right, and if I can recall the great mercy and love of God moment by moment, then likewise, I could be a vehicle and a witness to that love and compassion to those I encounter. I'm not going beyond that, right? I don't need to. That's enough, right? Now,
0: yeah.
1: if someone has issue with that, I think they would do well to recall the actions of so many of our saints. I can think of Saint Moses the Egyptian, sometimes known as Saint Moses the Black, who was called to give judgment on one of his brother monastics. And he carried and I can't recall exactly in the story now, my mind is drawing a little bit of a blank, whether he was carrying a sack of sand or a bag of water over his shoulder. Have you heard this story?
0: I have heard this story. I think I've actually,
1: I've read
0: that recently.
1: Yeah. Yeah. Was it sand or water? Do you remember?
0: I believe it was sand, but I don't know. Now that you're saying sack of water, doubting myself.
1: Yeah, and everybody wondered what was he doing as he was walking through the wilderness. And he basically said, you know, here we come to judge our brothers, but as I do so, my own sins trail behind me, both the sins that he's recently committed and the remembrance of the sins he's committed in his life. And we know that St. Moses was, you know, a brawler, a murderer, a thief, a gang leader, a drunkard. And he lived a life of extreme repentance, right?
0: Mm-hmm.
1: That's what we're called to do. And I know for myself, that's not easily done. And it's something I've struggled with, you know, judgment. And I don't like that I've been so judgmental. You know, I don't like that I have sort of held others to a higher standard than I've held myself. You know?
0: Yeah.
1: And I think the church is the church, like truly the church, when it does its best to remember what our Lord is teaching us and asks of us. And in terms of, you know, judgment, that's the Lord's. And again, it doesn't mean we are losing clarity about the teachings of God. It just means that we're consigning such judgment to God and allowing Him to sort things out. And it doesn't mean that the Orthodox Church is going to begin to celebrate same-sex marriages. It doesn't mean that we are going to reverse our position on gender dysphoria, right? But it does mean that we're going to encounter such situations and people with more compassion and love. That's what it should mean, you know, and we've got a long way to go.
0: We really do.
1: Mm-hmm. And so I love that you were willing to call. Any other thoughts that you want to share?
0: I don't have any other thoughts, but again, I really appreciate you taking the time to talk with me this evening.
1: Well, you're very welcome. And feel free to reach out if need be, okay?
0: Wonderful, I will. Thank you so much, Father.
1: Good night.
0: Thank you.
1: Well, you're listening to Orthodoxy Live here on Ancient Faith Radio. The number to call in, we've got open lines, is 1-855-237-2346. We're going to take a break here. We're about midway into the program, and we'll be right back.

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1: Orthodoxy Live with Father Evan will be back in a moment. 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
1: 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That's 1-855-237-2346. 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
4: Well, welcome back to the program again. You're listening to Orthodoxy Live. If you'd like to call in, the number to dial in is 1-855-237-2346. So I've got a question here that came in. Happens to be from an anonymous writer. Dear Father Evan, I am writing to you regarding a very difficult situation. We have a priest that has been spiritually and verbally abusive in the parish. The last known episode was during the Holy Sacrament of Baptism and involved a baby and young mom. It was a very traumatic situation. The hierarchy of our church was called in by the parish council. Unfortunately, the hierarchy decided not to remove or suspend the priest from conducting the sacrament of the Holy Eucharist on Sunday in the Divine Liturgy while they are making a determination of action. He was, for the time, suspended from baptizing any more babies. No spiritual guidance has been given to the family or guests, and most are now struggling in their faith. The question that seems to be coming up for all of us is, how can this priest, our priest, who has committed these acts against our parish, remain in the altar and continue to touch the most sacred body and blood of Christ? We feel it makes a mockery of the Eucharist, even though we all know the priest, like all men, has his own sins. The details of this event feel like there should be some kind of a pause. If our priest is held to no standard of holiness by the hierarchy, how does it keep what occurs in the altar sacred? I might as well eat bacon and eggs before receiving Holy Communion. I might as well do the liturgy at home and consecrate the bread and wine myself? Help me understand what's going on. Wow, that's a set of intense questions. Let me begin by responding that I agree that when abuse, spiritual, verbal, physical, occurs by a member of the clergy, immediate action has to take place. And we need to see the hierarchs or arch shepherds of the church rushing in to protect the faithful, the flock. I do agree, although it's a difficult standard, that priests should be held to an even higher standard than we would expect from those in the parish. This is not just my idea, but rather this is the admonition and teaching that St. Paul gives. If you would like to look at what Paul thinks about clergy, you can read quite a bit of it in his pastoral letters both to his spiritual child, Timothy and Titus, who were serving as clergy within the church. There's no question that St. Paul views the role of a clergyman within the parish with such a high standard that they must be, maybe to borrow a phrase, without reproach. So I think what's occurring in your parish is something that needs the immediate attention of the hierarchy, and I do think it warrants a pause. Perhaps by taking a pause and conversing and investigating things further, we may come to a better understanding of the situation, and there might be a process by which and through which forgiveness and healing can occur, and a priest can return to their duties. But you're quite correct in saying that if no conversation occurs, if no response is taken, it sows a level of mistrust and uncertainty among the faithful when they don't see their bishops stepping in and protecting the flock. Now, when it comes to the reality of whether or not a abusive priest, when celebrating the sacraments, profanes the altar, we actually have some guidance in the church. First of all, we can say for certain that a priest should not remain serving when he is abusing his community. But when he does serve, it does not profane the gifts. Here's why. The sanctity of the Eucharist and the sanctity of the sacraments, right, and the grace communicated to them is not dependent upon the holiness of a priest, right? Now, it does not mean that when a priest is abusive and does not execute his office without guile, without, scandal, with compassion and love and concern for those that he serves, that certainly elevates the experience and the connectivity that one has with God and his church, right? In other words, a priest should not be an obstacle to one's faith, which in the case that you have described is what's occurring. But it doesn't profane the altar. It doesn't profane the gifts, right? But it would make it, I'll just be frank, as I have encountered people who have been abused and treated in a way that is not honorable by clergy, I have not told them to remain in that parish. That would not be an appropriate response. I've told them to move to a place where they are safe. If you have a child who is encountering abuse, you wouldn't say to the child, hang in there. No, you would say, get to safety. Find somewhere that is safe, right? Find a pastor, a priest who is attentive to his own repentance and to the first order of his priesthood, the care of his flock, right? Now, it's not a plug, but I'll say it. You know, one of the reasons that I wrote my most recent book, Reclaiming the Great Commission, was because I think the most important aspect of the church is the local Eucharistic community, the parish. And the local parish has to be healthy. But in order for it to be healthy, its leadership must be healthy. Here I mean, not just physically, but that's helpful. Not just emotionally, although that's incredibly important. Not just intellectually, right? Believing and understanding things rightly, but spiritually, right? And when that is not occurring, then parishes grow sick. When the leadership is sick, parishes grow sick and people are harmed, right? So to this particular situation that you're encountering, the book that I wrote may help. But I would not be silent in my protestation and in my desire to see action from the church, right? And I would look to have the behavior addressed and for the hierarchy to communicate clearly with the parish about their actions and what is going on. So if you have a redirect, if you want to discuss it further, feel free to let me know and get a hold of me again. I'm so very sorry to hear of the situation. All right. Another question that came in comes in from Edward. He writes in on the Dormition feast, which we celebrated this last week on, on Tuesday. Dear Father Evan, if you'd be so kind, I want to ask you a question about my work. I'm a doctorate student studying Parkinson's disease. To do this, we use rats in which we induce pathological hallmarks of Parkinson's disease. As someone who disdains the injury of God's creation and understanding the Orthodox position of respecting the sanctity of creation, I'm troubled that I have to cause pain and suffering to animals to later euthanize them for tissue analysis, albeit to reduce the suffering, disease, and death of others. I understand that there are prayers to bless household pets and patron saints thereof, but I am unaware of a saint for whom to request intercession, and neither specific prayers to bless animals sacrificed for this cause. I asked my priest, but he was unsure. Thus far, my only prescription has been the Jesus Prayer. Would you happen to have any recommendations? Well, I would start you with, there is actually a association of Orthodox for the concern and care of animals. And you can find that association by going online, and there's a service for the care of animals. And I would start there, and there's, you know, resources there that you can look at. But one of the things, one of the things that I would say is that for some of our listeners who may not be familiar with this, you know, it is true that within the Orthodox Church, the level of care and concern that we have for creation, animals, plant life, the environment, should be quite elevated. The Ecumenical Patriarchate in Istanbul or Constantinople, Bartholomew, has often been nicknamed the Green Patriarch for his care and concern regarding the creation of God. We do not believe as Orthodox Christians that we are here to extract whatever it is and whatever we want from creation and move on. No, we're here as stewards, meaning that we're supposed to care for creation in a way in which creation is not only cared for, but protected. Now, when you ask about the Orthodox patron saint of animals, it's Saint Modestos. He was born in the late 300s, right? And in the Roman Catholic world, you probably know, it is Saint Francis of Assisi, right? That's the patron saint of animals in the Roman Catholic world. But in the Orthodox world, St. Modestus of Jerusalem. So you can look him up. And I'll share this prayer of his that I've got. I'm going to read it here off my screen. Yes, O Lord Jesus Christ, for the descendants from your very loins, grant compassion on all suffering animals, the herd of which is being afflicted by the sickle of death. And not having any world besides bellowing and bitter random noises, in your mercy, take away their suffering and their pain. If you look up his icon, you'll see an icon of St. Modestus surrounded by wild beasts and domesticated animals. It's rather a beautiful icon. So hope that helps you out. And appreciate the question. It is certainly something that, you know, people within the church have a great level of concern for. I've got a little pet our doggy Theo. He'll be 3 years old here soon. And he's a part of our family in a sense, right? Not as a child is, but certainly a part of our family. All right. Another question that has come in from Seraphim. He writes in, this came in July. My wife and I named a miscarried child after St. Peter the Aleut. But lately, I've been upset to read that some, even within the Orthodox Church, believe that he didn't even exist. That supposedly history contradicts the accounts about him in the church led to his glorification, St. Peter the Aleut he's speaking about. Should I give these historically based doubts credence, or should I accept on simple faith that which the church believes of him and is true, and his glorification was just? Thank you, Seraphim. You know, this raises a couple of questions. You know, first of all, I'm sorry to hear of the miscarriage. And some within the church, you know, may wish to sort of brush over or gloss over the loss of a child through a miscarriage. However, there are prayers for the loss of a child through a miscarriage. They appear in the priest's handbook, which has prayers for the faithful. And the Orthodox Church of America has sanctioned an entire service for those who have miscarried. It just so happens that this year, on October 15th, which is a Sunday, there is a call for prayer within our parishes across America for families who've lost a child through miscarriage. So if you're interested in that service, you can look it up on the Orthodox Church of America's website. All right. In terms of St. Peter the Aleut and whether or not we are to accept his being a saint, or perhaps maybe some of the questions that are starting to surround historically whether or not he is indeed a historical figure. You know, there are many times in which people have come to question the church's veracity when it comes vis-a-vis a saint. Like, is so-and-so, St. Catherine of Sinai or other saints, you know, are these truly historical figures? And does the church's position and writings about the church, is this something that we can accept, right? And in the reality, the church would respond by saying, what history, which historians themselves can sometimes not verify, the church can. You know, it's not as if we would say we should cede all understanding to academics, you know, but rather we can trust the church, and we can see that through the church's witness, right, and her understanding of human history and of the faithful within the church and the saints provides a level of sanctification and transformation to the faithful. I myself don't have any questions about St. Peter the Aleut. And of course, if the church was to decide otherwise, well, then I guess, you know, my own position would change, right? But in the end of the day, I accept where the church places the saints and the stories that it shares. And I have been edified by the lives of the saints and by the church's remembrance of them. And in a sense, you'd say, is that simple faith? Is that naive? I don't know that I would call it either of those things. But rather, I'm willing to accept that God's ways are beyond my own understanding, and he is truly glorified in his saints. So thanks for the question. All right. This question comes in from Elise, and she says, "Hi, Father Evan. I was raised a Baptist, but I've been looking into Orthodoxy and attending an Orthodox church since this last August, so it would be a year now. One thing I've always wondered about is why the curtain to the altar, or the doors to the altar in some churches gets drawn or shut at certain points of the Divine Liturgy. In my upbringing, the rending of the veil in the temple during the crucifixion was always emphasized. And I was told that this was a huge moment in showing how God was now accessible to everyone, not just priests, through Christ. So it's always seemed a bit counterintuitive that the priest will close off the altar with a veil at times during the liturgy. I would appreciate any light you could shed on this topic. Love the show. Thank you, Elise. Well, Elise, thank you. She's written in at ask@ancientfaith.com. So for those of you who are not familiar with what Elise is asking about, let me just describe what's happening in the liturgy. So if you attend the Divine Liturgy in many parishes, there is a icon screen that can seem like sort of a dividing wall between where the faithful sit and worship, what we call the nave, and where the priests pray and conduct the services, right? And that icon screen, which depicts Christ, Virgin Mary, St. John the Baptist, and maybe whatever patron saint of the parish that you're attending, and depending on how wide the church is, maybe additional saints, has a set of doors in the middle right before the holy altar table. And those doors are often, in many practices of the liturgy, closed at certain points and opened. There can also be an additional curtain that is drawn. And so the question that you're asking, Elise, is why is this done when we understand the veil of the temple, and this is hearkening back to the temple in Jerusalem that was built by Solomon and then rebuilt and expanded by Herod. The temple had a veil that was torn between where the Holy of Holies was, where the Ark of the Covenant was kept, and the people. And so in the sense with Christ, that division between God and man has been rent asunder, and we now have access directly to God. Well, that is something that the Orthodox Church supports 100% and understands. And so you may have noticed, if you were to attend the divine services after Holy Pascha, the celebration of our Lord's resurrection, that the doors, and if there is a corresponding or an additional curtain, are left open. And depending on the localized tradition, that can be just for Bright Week, which is the week that follows Pascha. It can be for 40 days all the way to Holy Ascension. And I've heard of some places where it remains so even up to Pentecost. That being said, the remembrance of that is there. In addition, whenever the services of the church begin or are conducted, in the Divine Liturgy or other sacraments, the doors are opened, right? Now, later they're closed. And one of those moments that you may have noticed in which they're closed is during the calling down of the Holy Spirit, right? And in order to explain why that occurs, let me make a distinction. When it comes to our understanding of God, we often utilize our senses, and including in that, I would place our intellect. And we come to comprehend or understand God's revelation and God's teaching in a very sort of humanistic way. But the understanding that we have would be deemed, in terms of using our intellect, using our sight, or our taste, or smell, or touch, our hearing, would be understood as a lower form of understanding. There's a higher level that comes not through what we can see with our eyes and not what we can understand with our minds, but something that can be understood in the deeper part of our spiritual being, in our hearts. And so you may have recognized that when it comes to the Holy Eucharist, which is the bread, which is the body, and the wine, which is the blood That's how Paul describes it. And that's how our Lord describes it. It is covered. In other words, you don't look at it until the point of the distribution of the Holy Eucharist, in which it's uncovered. So you might notice that the clergy come out with the chalice covered. It's uncovered. The people received the Eucharist. And then immediately after they receive, it's covered again. So that's like the doors being open and shut. There's this understanding that, yes, God reveals himself, but at the same time, this is not something that we can delve too deeply into. We have to understand that our understanding in an intellectual sense, our understanding in an earthly humanistic way is, let's say, undercover, under wraps. And rather, we must see with our spiritual eye. Similarly, at the time of the consecration, when the priest prays on behalf of the people and calls down the gift of the Holy Spirit upon the body and the blood, the doors are often closed and the curtain is drawn closed, so that the people again don't go through this sort of intellectual apprehension, understanding, like, oh, I get it. Yes, by the descent of the Holy Spirit, the bread is changed into the body. Okay, if you just stop for a moment and unpack what you've just said, you have to come to the realization that what you're describing is not something you can understand, at least not fully, nor comprehend completely. But to a degree, it remains closed off to your understanding. And so the church is trying to, through the opening and closing of those doors, live within that tension of God revealing himself, yet remaining completely other, of a level of comprehension and understanding that we as faithful people who have not only trust in, but belief in God can have, but at the same time, that level of unknowing, that level of the incomprehensible and mysterious reality of God's presence. That's just true, you know? And so there are often times as a parish priest where I have moved in and out of understanding something, right? Often within the same blink of an eye. And I can think of the writings of certain saints, you know, sometimes when they're describing certain teachings and dogmatic principles of the church, whether that be on the Holy Trinity or something else. And they themselves will say, you know, for a moment, my mind was illuminated and I could see to a greater level what God has revealed. And then in the blink of an eye, all that was erased and effaced. And I stand in a cloud of unknowing, right? I move into the cloud that the disciples, Peter, James, and John, moved into when they witnessed the transfiguration. So that's the last example I wanted to pull into this. And that is, you may recall in the Synoptic Gospels how they describe the Lord going up the mountain and taking with him three of his disciples, Peter, James, and John, a feast we just celebrated on August 6th. And as they go up the mountain, they witness the Lord transfigured before them and his conversing with Moses and Elijah. Peter responds to this by stating, Lord, it's good that we're here. Let me make three booths, one for you, one for Elijah, one for Moses. And the Lord tells him, you don't know what you're talking about. And then a cloud descends, and there's a sense within the writings of the church as we try to, you know, make sense of what occurs, that as a cloud descends, there is a sense in which their understanding is darkened, right, and overshadowed, you know, and they move beyond what they saw visually to a place in which, you know, they have to shut off, let's say, their brains here and even their senses. And when the cloud is lifted, they see only Jesus, right? That's what the text says. Now, the writings of many of the saints when describing this talk about that cloud, and they talk about that's what occurs for humanity when it attempts to approach God. Right? There's a level in which we can get close, we can start to apprehend and understand certain things, but then this cloud descends, and there's a level of sort of mystical incomprehension. You know, we go beyond. And, you know, one of the hymns of the church when it comes to the Eucharist really kind of expresses that. Its wording in English is, "Let all mortal flesh keep silent." So in the sense, in the liturgy, as they're moving the doors open and close, that is, if you will, what we are trying to do physically to help us remember spiritually what is a reality for all of us, right? There's just a level of understanding that we'll never be able to enter into. I know we're right up against the end of the hour, and instead of trying to bite off one more question, which I won't have time to really take on, let me just again say, if you have got an opportunity to check out my first book, Toolkit for Spiritual Growth, I would recommend that you do so. I was just interviewed on the program Gospel Simplicity. I think not this week, but maybe next week, that episode will drop. If you are fans of that YouTube channel, you can check that out. And of course, if you are a listener to this program and you've in the past listened by podcast, you can start to also watch the program on Ancient Faith Ministries YouTube channel. I have to say, it's nice that tonight, my old friend Bobby Maddox is back producing engineering. So Bobby, thanks for doing so and getting us up and running. I won't be on next Sunday because I will be away in Greece. Your prayers as I travel there to celebrate the wedding of my cousin. And I'll be back on August 31st. And I think we'll be back on the air during the Labor Day weekend. Well, for Orthodoxy Live, for Ancient Faith Ministries, I'm Father Evan. Good night and God bless.

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2: So we're recording in the afternoon for the first time, and I have been frantically running around, getting things done, trying to get here on time, and I'm sort of a mess. And who are we interviewing?
3: Did you really forget who we're interviewing today?
2: Just kidding.
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3: Hi, Cynthia.
2: Hi, Molly.
3: Oh, man. I'm sorry in advance. I don't know. It is so true. So we are recording in like a Friday afternoon, like at 2.
2: Yeah.
3: And the three of us are real special today. Like, we cannot quite get ourselves together. So
2: I'm kind of giggly.
3: Yeah, a little giggly. Like, I think we were both running a little sweaty. We were both running around.
2: Yes.
3: Running a bunch of errands because we're getting ready to travel again this week.
2: Yes, we are.
3: So getting some last minute stuff done. So yeah, we're going to pull it together for everybody.
2: We're going to pull it together. Okay. Here's what we planned on saying.
3: Shake it out. Okay.
2: How was your Pascha?
3: It was delightful. Always so, so Holy Week consistently kind of brings me to my knees a little bit. It really does. Like, emotionally, I don't know what it is, but by the time I hit that Saturday service, like, I'm so aware of my weaknesses.
2: Yeah.
3: Like, profoundly aware. Like, things that I thought that I had gotten over, like, just flame back up again, you know, like bad attitudes, and like, it's crazy. And I just, so I enter into Pascha like really aware of my need for saving, which is probably exactly what it's supposed to do. Mm-hmm. So there is something that's why you have to have Holy Week before Pascha, right?
2: Yeah.
3: Because it really, to me, it brings that longing for the resurrection. And so when we're singing that and rejoicing, like, it's tear, I get tears in my eyes because I'm so grateful for just that victory over the darkness and victory over even my own sinfulness, victory over death. Once again this year, that's exactly how I felt. And then we had a big party. I would have an open house.
2: Yes.
3: So that was great. We had a great turnout. The weather cooperated.
2: Oh, yes.
3: So we could be outside.
2: Nice.
3: It was delightful. That was great. How was yours?
2: Well, it was good. So by Saturday, I was thinking of you. Because for our listeners, Molly basically lives in a hoya, or a village.
3: I was like, a what?
2: In the old country, people could just walk to church.
3: Yes.
2: Right?
3: Yeah.
2: And so I could just imagine Holy Week, like, you walk home, get a sandwich, and go back.
3: It's pretty nice.
2: Man, I tell you, by Saturday, my car could have driven between my house and church by itself.
3: Yeah.
2: Without me trying. And I calculated on the days when we had services three times a day, I spent 2 hours a day in my car.
3: Yeah, just commuting.
2: Longer than one service. So next time we move, I'm going to make sure that I move to the Hoya.
3: I highly recommend it. That's what we did when we moved to Chesterton. We knew that Troy was still going to commute to Chicago at the time.
2: Yeah.
3: And he said, I'm not commuting on the weekend and the weekday.
2: Yeah.
3: So we actually picked a church first.
2: That's the way to do it.
3: And then we moved within 5 minutes, and it is dreamy.
2: Yeah.
3: You know, something really lovely this year. So we have a lot of Notre Dame students that come.
2: Yes.
3: Which we love them. They're so wonderful, and they bring so much just light and interesting things to our church. But they drive an hour to get to us
2: with
3: a time change.
2: Yes, that's right.
3: So during Holy Week, I think five or six of them all got an Airbnb right in Chesterton.
2: Oh, perfect.
3: And it was fun because I'd see them walk into church, you know, from the Airbnb. And that was fun. So they got to participate in a lot more because that's what they did. They decided to be closer.
2: Yes, that is special. That is special. We had our first Pascha, of course, with Mom passing.
3: Right.
2: It was just the two of us. And I don't know, I just didn't have it in me to do all the cooking and all the stuff that I normally do.
3: That makes sense.
2: Just for Demetrius to sit there at the table.
3: Yeah.
2: The two of us, like, really missing everybody who used to be around the table.
3: Mm-hmm.
2: So we were blessed. One of Demetrius's friends at church, one of the other Psalties, invited us over to his house. And it was really nice. He had about 30 people over, and he roasted a lamb, and it was very nice. Very different for us. We've never had Pascha away from home, but I loved it. And thank you, Gus. Shout out to Gus.
3: So do you think this is going to be like a new tradition for you?
2: I don't know. It might be. I hope so, because I don't really ever want it to be just Demetrius and I together. But I love Bright Week. I love the meat and the cheese. I love the salad you made me yesterday, which was incredible.
3: Thank you.
2: Which had meat and cheese in it.
3: It sure did. Manchego.
2: Yes.
3: Is that how you say it?
2: Yeah, Manchego. One of my favorites.
3: Yeah, I got so much of that from my Pascha basket, so I've been putting it on everything. But yeah, that was, and I love it. I love when I wake up and put so much creamer in my coffee.
2: It's cream, not creamer, right?
3: Cream.
2: I hope. Thank
3: not
2: you.
3: Creamer.
2: Shoot.
3: Oof.
2: I almost thought you were putting creamer in your coffee.
3: I almost got kicked out of here.
2: Coffee mate, yeah.
3: Half and half.
2: Okay.
3: Organic.
2: Yeah, of course.
3: Half
2: I would
3: and
2: think
3: half.
2: Nothing less for me.
3: No, and plus I kind of still feel that, you know, the joy. Mm-hmm. And I really, I actually blogged about that this week, wanting to maintain that Paschal joy.
2: Yes, you know? I loved your post.
3: Thank you for just kind of contemplating that. But one thing I read in the prologue this week that I just keep thinking about, Trudy, I actually sent it to you. I texted this to you too, because I think it's such a good visual. It's from the prologue, and I'm going to read you just a little excerpt. So it says, "When man alienates himself from God in his heart, he usually trusts men and in himself. For in whom else can he trust when he has untied his little boat from God's ship? Since he has already loosed his boat from God's ship, nothing else remains for him except to trust in his boat or in the boat of his neighbors. A weak trust, but there is none other for him. A lamentable trust over the abyss of destruction, but there is no other. But, O heaven and earth, why did man lose his boat from God's ship? What happened to man that he flees from his security? What calculation did he make when he decided it would be better for him alone on the tempestuous waves than in God's house near the hem of his robe? With whom did he make an alliance when he breached his alliance with God? Is it with someone stronger than God? Foolishness, foolishness, foolishness." And I have been thinking about that all week, because that visual of me, of untying my boat from God's ship.
2: Yes.
3: I realize that every time I feel that heavy stress and that turmoil and that lack of joy, it's because I've done that very thing.
2: Mm-hmm.
3: I have untied my boat, trusted in my own very inadequate vessel, when I could be, you know, anchored to God and his safety and his security. But it has to be a way of life to stay anchored. And I can't just wing it. And so staying anchored, it's like the Jesus prayer. That's how you constantly stay anchored.
2: Right.
3: Daily prayer. So that's that reconnecting to the big ship, right?
2: Mm-hmm, mm-hmm.
3: And then complete releasing of everything, like childlike.
2: Yes.
3: To give everything to God. And that means like keeping my thoughts clear. Like I have to be really careful about what I read. Like a little, remember a little song, that song when we were little, be careful little ears what you hear, be careful little eyes what you see. I have to be careful about what I see, what I say, what I listen to, because I want to constantly maintain that peaceful, quiet connection to God and just anchor myself to his ship. you know?
2: Yes, and we really have to be intentional about it.
3: Yes.
2: If you're not intentional, this isn't something that's just going to happen.
3: No, because it happens so subtly.
2: Yes.
3: You know what I mean?
2: Exactly.
3: Before I know it, I'm like, wait, why am I so out of my mind, like worried and just all upset, you know? And I realized, oh, when's the last time I was still with God?
2: Mm-hmm.
3: You know, just completely still. Did I say my prayers like wholeheartedly, or did I just speed through them? And I can always go back and realize, oh no, I've untied it. I've untied my little ship.
2: Yeah.
3: You know?
2: Yeah. I love that analogy. It makes me wish, you know, it'd be nice to have a little picture or something
3: as
2: a reminder.
3: Yeah. And I think when doing that, when I live in such a way, it makes me learn to love Christ like a father.
2: Yes.
3: To really love him and to, you know, like with my own father, like to feel his love for me when I'm anchored.
2: Mm-hmm.
3: And so it's worth it, right? It's worth reorienting my life to be constantly anchored, constant communion, like you said, intentionally to try and do that.
2: Yeah, that's beautiful. You know, my first thought is you were so blessed to have your dad as your dad.
3: I know.
2: And to feel that love.
3: Oh,
2: and right?
3: Yeah.
2: Not everybody
3: absolutely
2: has that as an example. So then trying to feel God's love becomes an exercise in just like imagining what that would feel like.
3: Yeah.
2: So I know that was my experience, and I know that's a lot of people's experience where they're not sure what it's like to feel the Father's love and his arms around you and the hug and the caring.
3: Yeah.
2: So I think that's where our priests can come in too. I mean, we call them Father, and I know my own spiritual father, Father Pat, has kind of filled that role for me. It was the first time I ever felt like, oh, I've got this love of someone who cared for me and wanted to take, you know, nurture me and everything. And that helped me understand how I could feel that from God.
3: Yeah, that's so interesting. And I even think sometimes then on the flip side, as a mother, it helps too, because I'll feel a lot of shame sometimes, like, oh man, I just cannot get myself together. God's probably so done with me. Like, and I think about my own kids and like how much, like if they just turn slightly, like even they were little, like they could be acting out all day, you know, drive me crazy, and then just like one, mama, I'm sorry, and I'm like, oh, you rush to them.
2: Yes.
3: You know, and there is nothing my kids could do, nothing, that I would not love them forever and ever and ever.
2: Yeah.
3: And so when I think about it that way as a mother, sometimes if you can't imagine it, you didn't have that experience as a child.
2: Mm-hmm.
3: But even if you have it, you know, if you're in that position, if you love a godchild, you love a child, someone in your life that you love so much and think, gosh, God created that love and we're imperfect. Think about how much he loves us like that.
2: Mm-hmm.
3: And to really release that despondency or that despair that says God can't love me as I am.
2: Yeah.
3: We have to release that and embrace that we are loved. And that his mercy is so big, his compassion is so big, so that we anchor to him, we feel his love.
2: Yeah.
3: That's so, there's nothing like it.
2: No, and we can be so hard on ourselves and feel like it's so conditional when it isn't.
3: And you know, to remember, that is a temptation. That is a devilish temptation. Mm. Anything that makes us feel disconnected or that we can't pray or that shame that keeps us apart. Right?
2: Yeah. You're right.
3: That's not from God.
2: No, not
3: and
2: at all.
3: That's why you have to have that, like, that inner vigilance to the attentiveness that when those thoughts come in, to say no.
2: Mm-hmm.
3: No.
2: So
3: Lord, have mercy. Yeah.
2: Me.
3: Yep. Yep. Lord Jesus Christ, have mercy on me. Swat it away. Because that's the kind of stuff that can settle in. And it's so insidious because it keeps you distance and distance and distance from the source of your security.
2: Exactly.
3: You know?
2: Exactly. In fact, I was just reading this morning from St. John Chrysostom's letter to St. Olympia, and he was talking about how all this unrest and despair and despondency and sadness comes from thinking incorrectly.
3: Hmm.
2: So we first have to change our thoughts and say that those other ones that are incorrect are not coming from God.
3: Yes.
2: And intentionally turn from them and focus on the opposite, which is positive. And I think in the book I was reading, it related what St. John Chrysostom taught to CBT. the cognitive behavioral therapy that therapists practice now.
3: Yeah.
2: That was actually one of the beginnings of it.
3: Interesting.
2: Yeah. Yeah,
3: Very interesting. Yeah. So turn to gratitude.
2: Yeah.
3: You know, and I have in my refrigerator whatever is lovely, whatever is, you know, well, that, there you go. You know what I'm saying. I have so many verses on my fridge that I obviously cannot recite for you today, but they're there and they make me so happy. But speaking of things that are lovely.
2: Yes.
3: And calming and beautiful, we are having the perfect guest for that.
2: Yes, we are.
3: She embodies all of those things.
2: She does. We're going to have Olympia Russo on. But first, I want to give everybody a heads up. You're going to be getting an email towards the end of next week. So that's around the 16th or so of May. For all of you who are on our mailing list off of our website. So if you're not, run to the website, get on our mailing list, because I'm going to be sending out an email that focuses on the circle of life. And it's something that I work with my clients on, and we've also worked with our membership on it. And it has 12 different spokes that when you put them all together, it encompasses total holistic health. And let me just list them off real quick.
3: Okay, yeah.
2: Faith, finances, living space, health, physical activity, home cooking, education, social life, relationships, vocation, hobbies, and joy. And I'm including in this email the actual graphic that you will fill out. You'll put dots on it and instructions on it. And I also tell you how to decipher it and how to create goals around it. And what I love about the Back to Basics course coming up on June 10th is when it's opening up. We cover 9 out of those 12 spokes. So we are truly focusing on holistic health. And I would say even 10, if you want to include vocation, if like Olympia, you got into sourdough bread baking and now you're selling it at a farmer's market, right?
3: Right, right.
2: Right. So it's just going to be so cool. So we're so excited to have her on because we're going to talk about one of her specialties that's included in the course. But we're going to give you a little taste today on natural remedies for healing. So with that, let's bring Olympia on.

0: Hello, Olympia.
1: Hi, Olympia.
2: Hello. How are you guys?
0: Good. How are you?
2: Doing very well.
0: Good, good, good. We are so happy to have you back.
1: Yes.
0: On our show. But for people who might not have heard the first time we've interviewed you, could you just give a little brief overview of who you are?
2: Yeah, absolutely. So my name is Olympia, and my husband and I, we moved to North Carolina 2 years ago now, from California. And we moved because we wanted to cultivate a 7-acre farm. So big shift in our lives. We both grew up in suburban America and moved out to the country. And yeah, now I'm getting to put my holistic nutrition to good use in the land, and we are selling our produce, and I bake sourdough bread, and I started a loose leaf tea company that we all sell at farmers markets. And yeah, it's been a really fun adventure so far, and I can't wait to see what's going to go on in the future.
1: Me too. And we've been promoting Balanced as a Bluebird.
0: I had some last night.
1: On a couple of these. Did you?
0: Yes. I love your teas.
1: The burning question. How do you know bluebirds are balanced? We trust you, but we're just wondering.
2: Well, I did actually look it up on Google to make sure, like, okay, these aren't like the most erratic birds ever, right? If I was like, oh, it's fast as a turtle, like, yeah, okay, obviously no one's going to trust me.
0: Someone's like, bluebirds are clearly very stressed birds. This is not true. No, I trust you.
1: They do look pretty calm when I see them in my yard. Yeah.
0: Yeah. Yes.
2: Yeah. I mean, the color too, like I specifically put blue cornflowers in there because it does have medicinal properties, but then like the blue just honestly makes the tea look so pretty. So
0: it does.
2: That's another reason why I put it in there.
1: Mm-hmm. Good, good, good. I love it.
0: Yeah. And we are so excited.
1: Yeah. Because we're
0: going to come see you.
1: Coming to see you.
0: This week. So you can talk about your homestead. We get to see it in person. We'll be traveling there on Monday.
1: Yes. We're going to be doing all kinds of videos, a photo shoot, all kinds of stuff to wrap up the Back to Basics course and meet you in person, which I can't wait to give you a big hug.
0: I know.
2: Me too. I'm so excited to have you guys here.
0: So one of the many things that we'll be talking about that you'll be teaching us is on medicinal herbs. Mm-hmm. And this is kind of a specialty of yours. And we wanted to bring you on just to give a little taste of that because I think it's really interesting. I'm really fascinated by it. I want to know more about it. I think other people would too.
1: Yeah.
0: Because I think it's such a beautiful topic. And the other thing I wanted to ask you before we get started is, before we had you on, we were talking about really trusting and resting in God's love for us and being able to see his compassion everywhere and his just tender care for us. And I just wanted to ask you, like, from a spiritual perspective, how does medicinal herbs, I mean, do you find their spiritual connection in finding these healing properties in nature?
2: Oh, absolutely. Yeah. It first, funnily enough, makes me think of when I first met my husband and he was like, yeah, I'm a mathematician and I know God better because of math. I was like, great.
0: What?
2: That's weird. And so this kind of reminds me of that because it doesn't seem like there would be a connection between medicinal herbs and knowing God better. But honestly, like the more I'm out in nature, and even when I go and pick these various herbs out in my yard, I just see how creative he is and like really provisionary he is for just caring for us so much. I was out foraging with my friend and she was like, yeah, basically every plant we're walking on is medicinal, which was just so incredible to think about, that there are so many things that we're just completely oblivious to. And a lot of the Russian and Ukrainian ladies who I go to church with all the time are like walking in from like into the church, chewing on some green thing and saying, oh yeah, this is good for you because of this. And they just picked it outside. And so it's really cool that God just shares his creative genius with us, and to learn and study, and we'll never ever be able to even grasp the fullness of all the active constituents in these different natural herbs. Like we can't really grasp all of his grandeur, it's the same thing with what he's created as well.
1: Exactly. And this just made me think, I always feel guilty when I'm out spraying my dandelions with vinegar and dish soap to kill them. And I think, you know, this is food. Like, I'm killing food because people eat dandelion greens. Obviously, they're good for you. And I just think there's

0: but much more so for thousands of years, having these medicines truly that can fix all of these different problems and in a way that have very few side effects, which is honestly the most ideal way to take them anyway. So yeah, I love seeing God's care for us.
1: And there are so many studies out there. I've been reading them lately about comparing the effects of a pharmaceutical drug to an herbal counterpart to a placebo, and how so often the herbal counterpart is actually more effective and without side effects. It's super,
0: I totally believe it.
1: Super crazy and wonderful at the same time. Now, most of the people, I would think, listening are probably considering themselves beginners in terms of using medicinal herbs for their health and healing. So where do you suggest they begin, or we begin? Because I'm a beginner too.
2: I am also a beginner.
0: Yeah. My best advice would be to start with what you know. So herbal medicine sounds really complicated if you list off all these crazy herbs like feverfew and St. John's wort and yarrow. But all of the herbs and spices that we use in our kitchens have a lot of therapeutic healing properties. So cinnamon, garlic, peppermint, lavender, parsley, rosemary, thyme, like literally all of these have so many healing properties, and we just don't really necessarily know what they're for to use them therapeutically. So I would recommend starting with a book like Rosemary Gladstar. She has a bunch of books, but she has one called The Beginner's Guide to Medicinal Herbs, and then another one called The Alchemy of Herbs. And they, both of those books, they show you how to make different salves and recipes from basic herbs. So sage, thyme, lavender, like lots of normal things we're very used to, but how to use them in a new way. Like, we wouldn't even think of making garlic honey and then using that in a recipe, as opposed, or garlic oil, for example, as opposed to just regular olive oil. So I think that actually is a great way, because most people do, I think, have some knowledge base, but don't realize they do. So like, if you have a stomach ache, peppermint can be really good for that. So go pick some fresh peppermint or get some from the store and make hot tea with it. Or same thing with eucalyptus or tea tree oil. If you have the essential oils, you know, hang your head over a steaming pot if you're wanting to drain your sinuses. Like, those are things I think a lot of people have heard of growing up and just kind of need to be practiced. So I think that's the exciting thing, is that it's really more so about just practicing some of the things we know and then filling in the gaps with some more knowledge from different books that can get us even farther.
2: Yeah, I love, you know, what I love about it too is it kind of forces you to slow down and pay attention. If you're doing it like even the process of finding these herbal remedies, like you said, you're out in nature to find them, first of all. So you're drawing your attention to the miracle, like the endless depths of miracle that are just out in your backyard that sometimes we're too distracted to see. And as you begin to dabble in these things, it's almost like you said, like, you become more and more aware of the miracle of the nature, the miracle of God's provision. And it's such like a, it feels like such a holistic, like a wholesome way to care for your ailments. You know, it feels very different than going to, I don't know, just going to the drugs. That feels very, I've been using the word a lot, the difference between whole and fragmented. And that feels very whole to me versus the fragmented experience of like going to the drugstore, you know, taking something that was chemically created or whatever. This just feels a little different.
0: Yeah. And it's cool too, because like pine needles, for example, like you can make a tea out of that that's very high in vitamin C. But a lot of times we think like, oh, I have to take the chewable vitamin C supplement from the store. And it's like, no, actually having strawberries, oranges, bell peppers, all of those are very high in vitamin C. Same thing with making a tea, you know, and even looking at a beautiful rose outside and then actually picking the petals from the rose if it hasn't been sprayed and using it in a tea or on top of a cake can be so exciting and fun. And it just takes the time to think, oh, let me actually go grab that rose outside and then I can use it now that I'm done looking at how beautiful it is, you know?
1: So rose petals are edible?

0: They are, yeah.
1: I did not know. I know that marigolds, or at least some, are all marigolds edible?
0: Yes, marigolds are edible. Calendula is like, it's called pot marigold, so it's like a type of marigold. But yeah, wow. There's so many different flowers that are, like, even lavender. Like, you can take lavender flowers and put them on all kinds of things. Calendula, even dandelion flowers, you can pick all the petals and then put the petals into like salads and things like that. So it's pretty incredible.
1: Wow. Now I feel even guiltier for killing those.
2: Those dandelion.
1: Dandelions.
2: Well, you know, they're okay. All...
0: Dandelions aren't supposed to be everywhere, so.
2: That's true. They have their place that they should be in, and it's not in bulk in our backyard.
1: That's right.
2: But, you know, what you mentioned, too, you said it's fun. It's pretty. It could almost be like a hobby. You know, the more you know about it, and hobbies are fun, and it's fun to learn something new. So it's such a win.
1: Mm-hmm.
2: You know, it like touches all the things that make life feel beautiful.
0: Yeah. Oh, and I even have a friend, every time we go over to her house, she has a different type of lemonade. And so it'll be red clover blossom lemonade. Like, you know, the clover that you can get outside.
2: Yes.
0: It's either white or red on the ground. So that actually is very, very good for a menopausal woman and respiratory issues, different things. And so I started picking all of them too, putting them fresh into lemonade, and it's delicious. Or you can add berries to it, or, you know, adding these other flowers and things. It just, it feels so wholesome, you know?
2: Yes.
1: Yeah, we'll be expecting that at your house next week, by the way.
0: Okay.
2: I can't wait.
1: You know what this is reminding me of? So when Molly and I spoke at Martha Condra's church in Birmingham, Alabama, a couple weeks ago, Molly and Martha were talking about the book A Year in Provence. And I didn't remember if I had read this or not. So I got it from the library and I've been reading it. And they're talking about picking mushrooms and how at the certain time of the year in Provence, when you can pick mushrooms, the pharmacies all turn into mushroom inspecting places. So you pick all your mushrooms, you bring them into the pharmacy. The pharmacist will tell you if these are healing and healthy and yummy and won't kill you. And then all these people take their bags home, and it's just, even that reminds me of the herbs, because mushrooms are so healthy.
2: Yeah, they're
1: and
2: good
1: medicinal.
2: For you. Mm-hmm. I told you I've been doing a little bit of mushroom.
1: Oh,
2: it's
1: yeah,
2: good for my mental clarity.
1: That's right.
2: A little bit of mushroom powder. I hope that's really works. But
1: do we talk about mushrooms in the Chorus Olympia, or do we need to add that? One of the many things we keep adding.
0: Yeah, we do touch on it there. There are so many different things to cover. But yeah, the mushrooms, I do explain different ways to prepare mushrooms in particular. And how you would use them, like as a tincture versus as, you know, like you wouldn't want to use them for an oil infusion, kind of that sort of thing. Mm. So yeah, it's going to be a great program, because there's 2 whole weeks worth of medicinal herbs and natural remedies. So lots of time to practice and learn.
2: Yeah. And you have a good, I thought you had a good blog post on it not too long ago, right? You mentioned some natural remedies. I sent it to my son.
0: Oh, there's so many good ones that we just don't even know about. Like, it, you know, if you have the stomach flu, activated charcoal has been like my biggest thing lately.
1: Yes. Demetrius is really big on that now too.
2: Yeah. So that's what I wanted to ask you too. Do you have, what are some of your personal go-tos? Like, what have you found to be especially helpful for you personally?
0: Yeah. So I love integrative medicine, and that means combining modern Western medications with herbal remedies. I think a lot of people think that you can't do that, but they're actually two fields that really do need each other, because it's so easy to have deficiencies when you take a synthetic medication. So for myself, I use so many different herbs, like dandelion and yellow pau de arco are two herbs that I use to help my body detox from toxins. I'll take it a couple days after I'll take a medication. And for the pau de arco, it's really good for candida overgrowth. And you can make that as a tea. I also love medicinal teas. So ashwagandha and holy basil really help to calm my mind and, you know, reduce stress levels. I love green tea. That has very anti-inflammatory properties because of an active constituent called EGCG that's in it. So when you're drinking green tea, it's not just the comforting feeling of the warm beverage, but there's actually anti-inflammatory properties in it. And then my biggest kick that I've been on lately is for stomach problems, using marshmallow root and licorice and slippery elm.
1: Oh yeah.
0: They're so good. They're called demulcents. That's kind of the class that they're in. And basically what they do is soothe your stomach and GI lining. And they help keep you regular too. So when my gut just feels like irritated, especially coming off of, you know, Lent and then now eating a bunch of totally mm-hmm. different foods, those have been so, so helpful for me. So that's just to name a few of the really, really amazing herbs there.
2: Olympia, those last ones, what form do you take them in? Like in supplements or in tea?
0: So I make them as a tea, but I have them as supplements as well. Okay. So yeah, you can buy them in capsule form. DGL, which is the licorice, it's deglycerinated licorice. If it's not deglycerinated, sometimes it can elevate your blood pressure. So that's why they say to get the deglycerinated kind. You can get that as a chewable, and it's a really good replacement for Tums.
2: Oh,
0: so nice. It helps to stimulate mucus production in your stomach so that way your body is kind of protecting itself. It's super good for healing ulcers too, like stomach ulcers. So yeah, you can take them lots of ways.
1: So Olympia, for people who are listening who don't live out in open spaces and have access to identifying and picking these, like they're in the city, what do they do?
0: Yeah, honestly, you can buy so many things online nowadays. With my medicinal tea company, actually, until I'm able to grow enough to be able to source them myself on our farm, we buy them from online sources that are reputable, that we know are organic, 100% pure. There's a couple really good brands. So like on Amazon, Star West Botanicals and Frontier, both are excellent. And then Mountain Rose Herbs is another amazing company that has like every single herb you can imagine and more. So they're super high quality, and they actually have a great website. They have tons of recipes and things you can make with all of these different herbs and stuff that they have.
1: I'm so glad you said that, because Wild Rose Herbs is where I've always gotten my herbs, and I was hoping it had the Olympia stamp of approval.
2: Oh, good.
1: On it. So good.
0: Oh, that's like the creme de la creme. Yeah, Mountain Rose Herbs, honestly, they have everything, and they are very specific about sourcing such high quality ingredients that they'll run out. Like they'll say we're out of stock because that's all we sold for the season. Like that's all we made and grew. So I think that's a lot of integrity for them.
1: That is. Do you use essential oils?
0: I do.
1: Because that's along the same line, right? Of mm-hmm. medicinal herbs, only this is an oil form. And in the course, I know that you're teaching people how to, and I'm going to say this wrong, so correct me, deconcoct herbs into oils. Is that the same kind of thing as buying essential oils, or is that different?
0: So yeah, in the course, we talk about tinctures, salves, infusions, decoctions. For infusions, it's oil infusions and water infusions.
1: Okay.
0: But then with, we very briefly touch on making hydrosols, which is basically like a flower water, and then essential oils and how you would make that. It's not hard, but you do have to get special equipment for it, like a certain type of pot with a little steam spout on it and stuff. So I don't actually demonstrate how to make your own essential oil, but it's definitely possible. You can do it very easily.
1: Okay, yeah. And I'm sorry, Molly, I feel like I'm monopolizing Olympia right now.
2: No, I'm just listening. I am so looking forward. Like, I'm already imagining my, like, having a little medicine cabinet of...
1: Oh, yeah.
2: You know, because it's, like I said, I am straight beginner, but I am so interested for all the reasons you just said. And I want a whole cabinet full of these, like, when you talked about the difference with the Tums. I was mm-hmm. like, oh, that's so cool. Like to have that on hand for stomach aches. And yeah. So I'm really excited to learn some things here.
1: Yeah, me too.
0: Well, we'll make some time to go foraging then.
2: Oh, good. Perfect.
0: We can pick you some plantain leaf. That's my favorite herb of all.
2: Yay.
0: So.
2: Oh. Yes. Well, I'm ready to learn. Sure this, I'm here to learn.
1: Yeah, me too. And, you know,
0: yeah,
1: I brought up...
0: alongside you.
2: Good.
1: I brought up essential oils because, like you were saying, wild rose herbs, or is it mountain rose herbs?
2: Mountain? Wild?
0: Mountain rose herbs,
2: mountain.
0: Yeah.
1: Okay, yeah.
0: Mm. Mountain rose, yeah.
1: Yeah, brain freeze for a second there. They have so much integrity, and it just reminded me of essential oils because there are so many essential oils out there that just are not good for you and they're not the strength that they should be. And they've been, I don't know, they're cheap and they're usually the cheap ones. So it's really important to know where you're getting your essential oils from too, right?
0: Yeah. And the reason why we don't go over essential oils in the course is because even just for myself, I prefer to buy them from reputable companies. Mm-hmm. Because you want to make sure that what you're creating, one, you're going to use, and two, is the quality that you're wanting. And so it's a lot easier to make a salve out of something that you're foraging or that you buy online, as opposed to an essential oil, which you want to make sure you get right. Because, you know, if you're going to be using them therapeutically, and then they're so potent in such a little drop, you know, you want it to be good.
1: Exactly. What brands do you buy when you do get them?
0: I have bought from doTERRA and Young Living, actually. I think I use different ones for different reasons. I really like the Thieves blend for colds and sicknesses from Young Living, but I believe that doTERRA also has a similar blend.
1: Yeah.
0: And then I love the PMS cramping one from doTERRA. So there really are just some really good blends from both companies. Those are the two I think that are the most commonly talked about for people. But do you buy essential oils?
1: Yes, I buy from doTERRA. I used to be a doTERRA consultant. Nice. And I'm just like sold that they booted me out because I don't buy enough anymore.
2: But I was like, how did I not know that about you?
1: I have like my own, like a drawer in my kitchen that's all essential oils. I must have like 75.
2: Really?
1: Yeah, I'm big with the oils.
2: I'm gonna come shopping at your house.
1: Yeah.
2: I'm gonna come browse your essential oil supply.
0: Yeah. Do you use them like culinarily or just medicinally? Like, how do you use them?
1: It's funny. I forget to use them culinarily. Mm-hmm. I usually use them medicinally. So I use their On Guard, which is like Young Living's Thieves, for if I feel like I'm coming down with something. I use lavender a lot for anything that itches, any burns. You know, lavender is so good for so many things. I definitely have my favorites. Eucalyptus, when I'm taking my detox baths with Epsom salts. You know, there's just something for everything. And when I've made my own, like I make Demetrius's shaving cream and I use peppermint in there, which is nice and feeling on his face.
2: Tingly.
1: Yeah.
0: And it's so good for
1: spray.
0: Migraines too, actually.
1: Oh, yeah, exactly.
0: Peppermint is super good for migraines.
1: Yeah, Molly. And then bug spray, you know, so I'm always loving to find recipes for natural things to use my essential oils with.
0: Oh, I made a wasp repellent, actually, and it honestly smelled so good. I just wanted to spray it around the whole house. We didn't even have wasps inside the house, but I was like, all right, here we go.
2: I've never even seen a wasp by my house.
1: Put it in another bottle and label it room spray.
2: Right.
0: Yeah, literally. It's all in the marketing.
1: That's right. Well, Olympia, is there anything else you want to share with us today? I know that for people taking the course, they're going to get like 10 times this, but anything that we haven't touched on before we go that you'd want to bring up?
0: No, I'm just really excited and hope that anyone who's on the fence about wanting to know more about the course would feel free to reach out to me or both of you to be able to really ask questions and, you know, learn more about what's going to be taught. And I mean, I think there really is something for everyone because there's going to be everything from sourdough bread baking and even like how to start reconstitute a dehydrated sourdough starter that I'll be mailing to them for the first 100 people who sign up.
1: Free starter.
0: Yeah, to then like medicinal herbs to like design tips for interior design and how to create a beautiful and clean and healthy, wholesome home and flower arranging, like all these different things that are all going to come together just for a super fun summer together. And I'm just really excited to get to spend time and get to know everyone who is taking the course.
1: Oh,
0: so
1: yeah.
0: Get to learn alongside everyone.
1: Gardening, candle making. Like I keep thinking of all these things.
2: I'm like giddy about it.
1: I'm giddy when I talk.
0: I'm so bummed because I wish everyone could just come to the farm and like do all these things in person, but I'm so glad that we can send a piece of ourselves to people online and share it even more. So I'm so grateful for technology for that reason.
1: Yes, me too. We're still trying to finalize the pricing, but I mean, really, when you even take just the medicinal herbs or just the sourdough bread baking or whatever, I mean, you're looking at courses that I've seen online for like $1,000 or so, and it'll be much, much, much less than that. So I'm just really proud of what we're putting together to bring to people to enhance their lives. And like I said in the opening this morning before you came on, Molly, or this morning, it's
2: this afternoon.
1: It's late afternoon. That's why I'm giddy. But like I mentioned, we are covering 9 out of the 12 spokes of the circle of life, of having a wholesome, healthy life. And I think this is much needed. A lot of people need this. So thank you for being
0: on.
1: It's
0: going to be so action-packed. I'm really excited. And all of the resources they'll get to keep forever. So, I mean, 150 pages, that's a huge ebook with tons of recipes to be able to use and so many videos. Yeah, it's going to be fun. So it'll be a good time.
1: All right. Well, we will let you go because I know you've got a lot to do preparing for us to come.
2: She's making a lot of lemonade.
1: Yes.
2: I know you are
1: for us.
2: With
1: herbs in it, with herbs and flowers. We love you, Olympia.
0: I am making a Persian love cake that has rose petals and calendula on top.
2: Oh, my gosh. No, she did. Just by the way, we have a little agenda for what we plan to do when we're there. And you included your meal plan.
1: Yeah.
2: I was like, what? This is going to be so pretty.
1: Yes. So yes.
2: Very excited to see you.
1: Yeah. We'll have
0: you too. Thank you so much for having me.
1: You're welcome. Have a blessed rest of your day.
0: All right. Bye.

0: don't you just feel more peaceful after having a conversation about?
1: Mm-hmm. I do. Minnesota I do. Herbs. Life already feels richer and more abundant.
0: Like you're, that's what I'm so struck by. That's what strikes me is that like even talking about it or thinking about it mm-hmm. is calming, mm-hmm. right? Mm-hmm. And it's like, that's what we're trying to get back to. When I talk about wholeness, trying to get back to, there's so many toxins that we're fighting.
1: Yes.
0: In our head. Mm-hmm. Things we are consuming that are toxic, food-wise, information-wise. And your body reacts to that. Yes. It doesn't know what to do with it, you know? And you see, like, we're sick of all kinds of sick.
1: Yeah.
0: Because of so many toxins. And to start to detoxify our intrusive thoughts mm-hmm. by anchoring our little boat to God's ship, yeah. right? Quieting, slowing down, and now taking things that are nourishing mm-hmm. and filling our body. And how does the body and mind respond to that? With joy.
1: Yes.
0: Right? And you're physically, your body begins to heal. Mm-hmm. Your mind begins mm-hmm. to heal.
1: Yeah.
0: But it has to be like, it's an exit ramp. Off that highway, off that congested highway. It's a different way of living.
1: It is. It is. It isn't as noisy. You can think. Mm-hmm. You're doing things intentionally, slowly. Yeah, yeah. And I think that this is something, even for people who aren't able to join us with the course, you can institute this into your life if you're just, I hate to keep using the word intentional, but I mean, that's such a huge component of making changes that make lasting impressions in the way you live, the health of your body, the health of your mind, and the health of your soul.
0: So let's, okay, for instance, like, what is the way that you intentionally live that out? Like, how do you, what do you do that?
1: Well, I'm very careful about what I take in through my eyes.
0: Okay.
1: Okay, I'm super intentional about what I watch on television. Mm-hmm. I really don't go to movies. It's very seldom there's a movie that comes out that I feel like I would, and this sounds very Protestant maybe, but take Jesus to.
0: <That's so funny.
1: laughs> Yeah, like there's been several, like when I lived in Chicago, I had a subscription to see plays. And after walking out of several of them, because if I had Jesus next to me, I would have been so mortified. Mm. To me, that's just a check, you know, mm-hmm. a gut check. And so I'm so careful about that. I'm careful about what I read. You know, nothing that gets steamy. There are just, you know, nothing that uses language. I just try to keep everything clean and pure. And so through my eyes, it's a big way.
0: Yeah. And you know, it's interesting you say that because like we all have different sensitivities, mm-hmm. you know. Mm-hmm. And I think that like knowing yourself.
1: Yes.
0: And what you can handle and being honest about it. So like we all know the things that cause inner turmoil. Mm-hmm. And it's not going to be the same for everybody. Like you may be very sensitive one area where somebody else that doesn't really bother them in that same way. You know, like I can handle a lot artistically if there's a redemption to it. Do you
1: oh,
0: know
1: yeah.
0: what I mean? Like just for its own, you know, if something's just depressing and like mm-hmm. nobody like that, like I'm like, oh, I can't handle that. But things that kind of bring me inner turmoil, yeah, is just too much information.
1: Right. But you know what I want to bring up, though, is desensitization. Mm-hmm. So like the 30-year-old me could have watched and read and brought all kind of things through my eyes.
0: Yeah.
1: That the 60-year-old me is mm-hmm. like, what was I thinking? Like, it didn't bug me at all.
0: Right. Definitely as you age. I definitely think I get more sensitive as I get older.
1: Yeah.
0: Too. I think that's true.
1: Do you ever listen to lyrics of songs that you knew by heart, like in the 80s or whatever.
0: Like in the sixth grade that I would sing.
1: My mom let me listen to that.
0: Oh, yeah, totally. I had no idea what it meant. Yeah. Sing it so loud. But, but I think for me, like, a lot of quiet. I don't listen to, I try to keep it pretty quiet at my house. I think quiet really helps me slow down.
1: Yes.
0: I like to make my world smaller. Mm-hmm. So for me, it's not so much like movies or anything like that. What gets me is too much information about the world around me.
1: Yes. Yes.
0: Or too much information about people.
1: Yeah.
0: Like, I have to make my world smaller. So I cut off social media. I really don't scroll. I really try not to scroll online mm-hmm. if I don't have to. Like, that is where I know when I, even if it's just curiosity, even if it's just checking something, the minute I get on there, I almost feel me untether that boat.
1: Yeah. Oh, yeah.
0: Ship,
1: the boat,
0: you know,
1: starts drifting.
0: It starts drifting. So, yeah, I think that's what it is. It's like learning what your sensitivity is and then really being mindful of it and knowing like, okay, this is the thing that usually brings inner turmoil to me.
1: Yeah. And everyone will know that for themselves.
0: Everyone will know that for themselves.
1: What's it gonna take?
0: And then instead, like making beautiful food, that brings me so much joy, you know, like what she was talking about, like eating pretty food, taking walks, drinking beautiful teas, just like dinner with friends. Like those are things that really fill me up.
1: Yeah.
0: Yeah. So, you know, I think it's just paying attention.
1: Exactly.
0: To how your body responds.
1: Exactly. Exactly.
0: And your soul and your mind. Right.
1: Yeah. Yeah. So I'm glad that you guys were all able to join us today. I know Molly and I got a little goofy there, maybe in the beginning, but we've settled down.
0: We've really calmed down.
1: We've calmed
0: it together.
1: Yeah. Olympia has that effect on us.
0: Yes.
1: So just in wrap up, first of all, you can go to our website, filledwithless.com. and sign up for the wait list if you're listening to this before May 20th. And if you're listening after May 20th, you can actually go and sign up. The cart will be set up. We'll know the price. Everything will be good. And if you put FWL, for Filled With Less, in the box when you check out, you will get a discount. So look forward to that. Our book club, we are finally going to have our book club to talk about the ascetic of love, about the life of Mother, now Saint, Gavarlia. And that's going to be super exciting. We're going to focus on her bio for this first month.
0: Yes, I just finished it
1: last night. Mm-hmm. Oh, good, good, good. It's going to be Thursday, May 23rd at 6 p.m. Central. Then our membership Zoom get together is on Saturday, May 25th at 11 a.m. Mark your calendars for our members there. And our breakouts for our caregivers and our goal setting and accountability groups are going to both be on Monday, May 20th. So check your emails if you're getting emails on those so that you can join me. And as always, we love you guys and we really feel honored that you would take this time to be with us. And we just pray that you had a wonderful Pascha and are enjoying a bright week or later, if that's when you're listening. And take care. God bless. And we hope to see you on June 10th.
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0: Welcome to the Spirit of St. Tikhon's, the Ancient Faith radio broadcast from St. Tikhon's Orthodox Theological Seminary in South Canaan, Pennsylvania. St. Tikhon's purpose is the spiritual formation and training of the next generation of missionary priests for service in the fields of North America and beyond. The Spirit of St. Tikhon's aims to give you an audio glimpse into the life of the seminary and monastery. We invite you to come and see. Here is your host, Matushka Liz Gavain.
1: Hello, welcome to the Spirit of St. Tikhon's here at St. Tikhon's Orthodox Theological Seminary and Monastery in South Canaan, Pennsylvania. My name is Matushka Liz Gavain, and today we're here to talk about one of the ministries that is run here at St. Tikhon's Seminary. It's called Elijah's Mantle, and today we're here talking with one of the students who has been working with it during his time here. His name is Father Kirill Zawadzki. Welcome.
2: Thank you so much for having me.
1: Awesome. Thanks for joining us. So people might be wondering, what is Elijah's Mantle? What do you guys do?
2: What is Elijah's Mantle? So Elijah's Mantle. So I should start by saying all of us here, the students at St. Tikhon's, have what we call the diakonia, which is their service assignments. Mm-hmm. And essentially that could range from janitorial things or helping in the library or kitchen staff or, mm-hmm. you know, just caring for our facilities here. And it could also be cleaning the monastery church or, you know, different things that need to be done.
1: Right, right.
2: And it's good for pastoral formation to teach service and the importance mm-hmm. of service. And one of them is Elijah's Mantle. And I had jumped on this right away when I saw it first on the list when I was a first year student. And essentially what we do is when parishes either unfortunately close mm-hmm. around the country or if they just need to get rid of some things that they've had for a long time, that they've, you know, upgraded their analoy covers mm. or the priest has upgraded a new set of vestments or things like that.
1: Right.
2: They bring them here and they donate them to us. And then it's kind of a three-part thing. So when they come here, we sort through them. What is salvageable and mm-hmm. maybe what is a little too far gone, you know, too tattered, because you want to give your best to God always. So, you know,
1: right.
2: we try to take that into account. And then this stuff is sorted. And even from the things that we've had to discard, maybe mm-hmm. we take every bit of embroidery piece or button or anything
1: nice.
2: That you can possibly use to reutilize it and put that in a separate area too. Mm-hmm. In the hopes that the whole purpose and mission for Elijah's Mantle is that a mission parish who maybe can't afford those things mm-hmm. Or a parish that's just starting out somewhere can utilize us as a resource to obtain those items.
1: Excellent.
2: So it's a beautiful service to the church. And I mean, it's a daily job. I mean, we get people all the time. Almost every day we get an email for something.
1: Really?
2: Mm-hmm.
1: Wow.
2: Yeah.
1: And so... let's see. So people contact you to donate things, and then people right. also contact you when they might be in need of something. Do you get
2: right.
1: special requests? Do people say, you know, we need a set of this color vestments or?
2: That we do.
1: Okay.
2: We donors, believe it or not, the donations mostly come randomly. So
1: okay.
2: we'll just receive a box in the mail, mm-hmm. stock full of vestments or liturgical items. And depending, it's unbelievable some of the stuff that comes through. And then we'll follow up with an email thanking them for their donation and, mm-hmm. and, you know, just tell them to keep us in mind in the future if you have anything else. And then we get emails pretty much, like I said, it's at least on an every other day basis
1: yeah.
2: for parishes or individual priests that are looking for different things like that. And what we do is we compile a list, and then from that list, we look through the mantle. If there's something that we don't have currently in stock mm-hmm. that we're still waiting for a donation, we'll keep that list to the side, and then when those items do make their way through, we'll contact them and, mm-hmm. and send them out. So there's no charge for the items that we have, because again, this is a service to the church for either clergymen or parishes that can't really afford to buy, you know, shiny mm-hmm. brand new items. We clean them up as best as we possibly can, and we do everything we can to them to make them as new and vibrant as they
1: right.
2: can be. And then the only thing that we do ask is that the recipient of those items just covers the shipping costs.
1: And, just the shipping, okay.
2: And that helps us too, just to continue to buy supplies for the mantle, like boxes and bubble wrap and different things that we need.
1: Sure,
2: to,
1: sure.
2: You know,
1: That's wonderful.
2: Yeah.
1: And now from the beginning, this has been kind of a student-led thing. Is that right?
2: From my understanding, yeah.
1: Yeah.
2: And it went through different phases. when this first began, from what I understand, because this was obviously before my time in seminary, mm-hmm. it was a bit of a chaos. it was a bit of chaos in the room because they had so many people step forward to donate things that it was just mounds of different stuff. And it has taken a couple of years to really get everything to where it's at right now. So the room is now, it's currently beautiful. It looks like a storefront. We have everything nicely laid out and wow. labeled and packed up. And it's a beautiful ministry. And it's nice because we know we've helped so many churches
1: yeah.
2: From mission parishes in Alaska, from mission parishes starting all over the place to even new priests when they first start out.
1: Mm-hmm.
2: Our vestments can be expensive. I mean,
1: yeah.
2: embroidered vestments could be upwards to $1,000.
1: That's true.
2: Yeah. So it's a beautiful service to know that what we're doing is going to glorifying God in their liturgy, wherever that's going to be.
1: That's wonderful.
2: Yeah.
1: Yeah. I remember, I think it was Father Theophan Mackey, if I remember correctly, in the around 2011, 2012, mm-hmm. And since then, since he graduated, then it was able to, be passed down to the next group of students. And
2: right.
1: that's fantastic.
2: I'm saddened to be graduating because I'm going to miss the work that I get to do because I do enjoy it. It's so much fun to take something and try to repurpose it into something else mm-hmm. or to, get a kind of a grungy old sensor that's been used and beat up and shine it and make it look like he could put it on the shelf at a brand new liturgical store.
1: I mean, wow.
2: It's a great ministry. It really is.
1: And, amazing.
2: It's also a nice outlet for when churches have, maybe tattered vestments or things that they're looking to get rid of
1: mm-hmm.
2: that most people don't know what to do with those things because
1: yeah.
2: right, these are sacred objects. They've been mm-hmm. used for the celebrating the divine liturgy and our divine services. So you can't throw these things in the garbage. And
1: right.
2: many people just don't know what to do with them. So that's kind of a twofold purpose too, that we serve is to receive those items. And mm-hmm. here at the seminary, we know how to properly dispose of them
1: right.
2: In a dignified manner. And
1: that's wonderful.
2: Yeah.
1: Yeah, it's true. A lot of people, I know some people, they'll just have a box at their home with all these things that they don't know what to do with, prayer
2: exactly.
1: cards and things like that. That's great.
2: Yeah.
1: And then so as of right now, are you the only student who has this as your work study or is there a team?
2: So since I've been at seminary, there's always been a team of either two or three seminarians.
1: Mm-hmm, mm-hmm.
2: When I was my first year as a seminarian, I believe Father Herman Belt, who's now serving in Sitka, Alaska,
1: mm-hmm.
2: he was our overseer.
1: Okay.
2: He's our supervisor. So every diaconia has an overseer as one student who kind of makes sure everything gets done. So I started there. And spent my whole first year just organizing. That was my mission. I said I went into the room and it was a bit chaotic. And I said I'm just gonna spend the whole semester organizing. And we got to where we are. Thank God, it looks great. I was working with Father Mark Solomon, who's a classmate mm-hmm. of mine at the time. And then last year, it remained the same, but I had taken over the supervisor part mm-hmm. of it. Which was great. So I do a lot more with the actual orders themselves now of incoming, outgoing items. And we have a wonderful second year student now. His name is William Ryerson, and he's taking up a lot of the other work of disposing of things that need to be disposed of and organizing and sorting mm-hmm. and doing that. So it's at least a two person team.
1: Nice.
2: Thing. Three is great. Two works. So
1: that's great. Now, in your time here, are there any especially memorable items that you've had sent in or that you've had requested?
2: Oh, boy. We have had it just for a light sense of humor. We have had some atrocious looking things that made their way through the mantle. We have had vestment colors that I don't even know why they've been created, where they picked from on the spectrum. So we've had some funny things that have come through that you just have to shake your head and say, I don't know who picked that, but God bless you. Yeah, I mean, the neat thing is you could totally nerd out on the liturgical
1: mm-hmm.
2: end of things with some of this stuff. So I've seen censers like Kadilnitsy and things that have come through here that are have to be from at least the early 20th, late 19th century.
1: Wow.
2: You can tell just by the metal and the patina mm-hmm. wear on it and everything. You can tell they're very old. There's some discos and different pieces, like in the metallic liturgical item section, that's stamped with like Imperial Russian silver.
1: Oh wow!
2: They call them Kokoshnik marks, and
1: oh, wow.
2: you know, that's dated obviously to either again the same like the late 19th, early 20th century.
1: Mm-hmm.
2: So there's some remarkable stuff that comes through.
1: Wow.
2: We even get a lot of things from Byzantine Catholic churches, and you can tell because of some of the manufacturers and stuff like that.
1: Sure.
2: And those items, actually, we get those two people from those churches, too.
1: Mm.
2: So there's in every box, every once in a while, you'll find a rosary or you'll find something that belongs to the Roman Catholic tradition.
1: Right.
2: We'll get things from the Eastern Catholic traditions from time to time. So we set those items to the side, and then we have a contact from the Eastern Catholic community that we forward those off to. And then the same for the Roman Catholic community, we forward those off to as well.
1: Nice.
2: We'll get books, tons of books, and the majority of the time, they'll make their way up to the library, which allows our wonderful, hardworking librarian, Brian.
1: Yes.
2: It gives him an extra job to do to see if we need that book or whatever have you, you know.
1: Nice.
2: And from what I understand, like icons and books that we've collected, a lot of the times they'll put those out for the Memorial Day pilgrimage just on a table. So when we have a large crowd of people up here, they can sort through that stuff and
1: wonderful.
2: Take what they'd like. So
1: nice.
2: But it's such a wide array. I mean, we get bishops' vestments, we get tons of priest vestments, lots of analoy covers. One of my personal favorites that we always see is the chalice covers like you would have over for the great entrance
1: mm-hmm.
2: with the old metallic fringing on it, which is something that's just not made anymore.
1: Yeah.
2: You know, to see those items and know that they're being preserved, at least in a small way, is really neat. So
1: that's really neat.
2: You could totally nerd out on that stuff, especially as a seminarian.
1: Of course. Yeah. It's super fun, especially for seminarians.
2: Yes. It's church history.
1: Wow.
2: Yeah.
1: And what, Is there an item or category of items that's maybe the most commonly requested?
2: I would say we go through cassocks and riasses quite a bit. We go through that quite a bit. Priest, like Philonian sets and different things like that, we go through quite a bit.
1: Mm-hmm.
2: I would say usually around the time, if there's a priest visiting from another parish or something like that, he'll ask to take a look in the mantle, and he might find a spear set. I know we just got a brand new spear set in, still in the box, so it's never been used. So that'll probably find a home soon.
1: Mm-hmm.
2: But I would say more than anything, it's liturgical vestments and also votive glass. So a lot of our churches still use votive glass, and a lot of those companies that had manufactured that glass no longer manufacture them.
1: Interesting.
2: So for a lot of churches, depending on their candelabras and different things like that, whatever they have is what's out there. So we might have that one specific old fitting that they need.
1: Yeah.
2: That stopped being manufactured sometime, you know, 10, 20 years ago. So.
1: Sure. That's amazing.
2: Yeah. We definitely need more space. That's the biggest thing that we need, is the room is only so big, and we definitely need to expand soon. But for right now, it's getting the job done. So
1: I think it's been in a few different rooms over the years, hasn't it?
2: That's what I understand.
1: Yeah.
2: Yeah. That's what I understand.
1: Wow. That's great. I hope it continues to grow.
2: Likewise.
1: Now, let's see, if someone wants to get into contact with you,
2: sure.
1: either someone who might have a donation or someone who might parish out there who might have a need, what would be the best way to contact?
2: Sure. So we have an email account, and that's the best form of contact. So because the mantle is run by students who obviously are coming in just as quickly as they're going out, you know, it's we usually don't assign cell phone numbers or personal emails because we only have it for at the most 3 years, right?
1: Right.
2: So this is going to continue even past our graduation. So we have an email account. It's elijahsmantle@stots.edu. So that's elijahsmantle@stots.edu, where people can email us for both donations and for things that they're looking for. Please do, if you know you're one of those people that are looking for something or have something to contribute to us, just reach out via email, and we usually get back to you the same day, so it shouldn't take very long to hear back from one of us, and we'll do our best to fulfill whatever it is that you need.
1: That's wonderful.
2: All donations can be mailed to St. Tikhon's Seminary, and like I said, you're more than welcome to drop stuff off, too, if you're coming to visit us, which I encourage that, too.
1: Wonderful. Is there anything else before we wrap up that you might want to add?
2: I think that's it. Like I said, if anyone listening knows that you're looking for something that we can possibly help you with, or if you have some things that have been stocking up that you're looking to clean out some of your shelves in your parish, keep us in mind, because it's a beautiful ministry, and I hope it continues for a long time. And I can tell you firsthand that we've been able to help countless clergy and churches, you know, with things that they need. So it's a beautiful way to repurpose these things.
1: Right, you know?
2: So,
1: for sure.
2: Please keep us in mind.
1: Thank you so much.
2: Thank you, Matushka.
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0: Ancient Faith Radio presents Speaking the Truth in Love with Father Thomas Hopko. Father Thomas is the Dean Emeritus of St. Vladimir's Orthodox Seminary and the author of numerous books and articles. From his study in Elwood City, Pennsylvania, here is Father Tom.
1: It is a practice of ancient Christianity to celebrate the memories of the apostles Peter and Paul on the same day and to celebrate them together. It's also the tradition that when monasteries or churches are dedicated to the memory of these apostles, who are called in church the all laudable and foremost apostles, the chief apostles, that would be done together as well. You can find it in certain places where in the Orthodox the church would just be St. Peter's Church or just St. Paul's Church. Sometimes the St. Peter Church has its feast day on the day of the chains of St. Peter. But normally a church or a monastery would not simply be just St. Peter's or St. Paul's, but it would be Saints Peter and Paul together. And that was an ancient practice in the West as well as in the East. And from the earliest times, these two apostles, these two men, were always kept together. They were kept together in the consciousness of the church. And certainly that was for a very good reason. Now, the festival of Saints Peter and Paul is on the 29th of June. And then the very next day is the Synexis, or the Assembly of the 12 Apostles. So you have this celebration of the Apostles at the end of June on the new calendar. Now, we believe that these two men must be kept together in our consciousness and in our contemplation for very, very good reasons. Not only the reasons that they are so different as individuals, as persons in their calling, in their life, but also in the place that they hold within the life of the church and what they, well, to use the verb, symbolize, what they show to us, manifest to us about the very nature of the Christian faith and therefore about the very nature of human life with God. When we contemplate each of them separately and both of them together, then we have wonderful insights into many, many important truths and realities of the life of the church, of the life of Christianity and the faith, of the meaning of the gospel, and the meaning of human life itself. First of all, Peter. We know from the Gospels that Peter was a Galilean. We know also that he had a brother named Andrew. From the scripture, it tells us that Andrew and Peter were followers of John the Baptist. It also tells us that Andrew was the first called of the apostles. He's even called that in Christian tradition, Orthodox tradition, the first called apostle Andrew. And then he went and found his brother Peter and brought him to the Lord. Now, there are different versions of this in the Matthew, Mark, and Luke on one hand, the Gospel of St. John on the other. But what we see is that from the very beginning, from right after the baptism of Jesus, Peter and Andrew become disciples of Jesus. And they are called by Jesus. They are chosen by Jesus. And they are brothers. There was another set of brothers, James and John, were also brothers. And it's important even to note that Peter had a brother and that they were together, because this togetherness, it's one of the things that we want to contemplate, that holy people come together. They have holy parents very often. Not always, but as a rule, they do. And usually their siblings are together with them in the faith, and then their close friends, their relatives. Whenever you study the lives of the saints, you are struck by how often this happens and how we find this already in the Holy Scripture. Now, Peter and Andrew, it says in Scripture, were partners with James and John, and they were fishermen, and they had a pretty good business. So it would not be right to say that they were poor and lonely and degraded, as sometimes, you know, even communist propaganda used to say, Christianity began by the lowly and the outcast and so on. Well, that's simply not true. And in the case of Peter, it's certainly not true, because he had a thriving business and he seemed to be doing well with his business. And he's called by the Lord and they're mending their nets and they have their boats. And very often the interaction between Peter and then the other apostles, Andrew, James, John, is in connection with their fishing. We won't go into that now, but it's something also to think about, how the Lord comes and how they're in the boats with him, and even the Lord puts the boat out and preaches from the boat, and then how they're going back and forth on the Sea of Galilee, the Sea of Tiberias, and they're in storms. And then after Christ is risen from the dead, he also appears on the shore of the water, and he tells them to go and catch their fish, and they bring in 153 fish, and then Jesus breaks the fast with them being risen from the dead to show that he's not a ghost, and so on. So you have this interaction around the water, around the fishing. And then when these apostles, those who will be the apostles, they're first the disciples. Disciple means one who studies, one who learns, one who follows a master. And so Jesus begins as a master, a rabbi. And by the way, when the King James Version of Scripture calls Jesus master, almost always, almost without exception, there's a couple of exceptions, but almost without exception, it means master like a master's degree, like a magister, a teacher, a didaskalos, a rabbi. It's not master like slave master or a master of a household or something. It doesn't mean master in that sense. So the disciples are, first of all, disciples. They are students. And Peter, it seems, was first a disciple of John the Baptist. And then he was given over to Jesus, as it were, as John the Baptist says in St. John's Gospel, that Jesus had to increase, John had to decrease. Jesus had to be raised up, John had to fade away. And then, of course, Jesus is the Messiah. He is the Christ, not John the Baptist. And John the Baptist is the preparation for Jesus. So Peter, with Andrew, James, John, the other of the apostles, and according to Scripture, Jesus had 12 disciples, whom he then named apostles, it says. And apostle means a person who is sent. In Greek, the word apostello means I send. Apostolos is a person who is sent. So Peter is one of those disciples who is called and is sent, and then is sent ultimately to preach the gospel of the risen Christ, which he does preeminently. And certainly the Scripture shows that very clearly also. But from the beginning, Peter is one of the disciples, and then he becomes one of the 12, and then very, very clearly, he becomes the leader of the 12. And there is no doubt whatsoever in Scripture and in Christian tradition and in the ancient Christian tradition that Peter was clearly understood to be the leader of the 12 apostles, that he was the leader of that group. And there was a special word that was used, especially later in Greek theology. It's the same word in Greek and in Latin. In Greek, it's korytheos, and in Latin, it's korytheus. It's just a different of an O and a U, the korytheus. And korytheus means leader or chief or head. And it is very clear in the Scripture and the Christian tradition that among the 12, Peter was the head. He was clearly the head. He was the leader. And we also know that and believe that the reason that there are 12 apostles is because of the 12 tribes of Israel. The same way that the Israel of God was built on the 12 tribes, the children of Jacob, whose name was changed to Israel, so the Christian church is built on the 12 apostles, with Christ Jesus himself, of course, being the head. And it's interesting that Jesus himself is called Apostolos in Scripture. He is called the one sent by God the Father, sent into the world. So he is also one who is sent, but he is sent as the Son of God to be the Savior and Redeemer of the world. But he gathers around himself his disciples, and then he has the 12, who are then becoming the foundation of the Christian church, the 12 apostles. And here we should also pay attention when we read Scripture of the different relationships that Jesus has with different people. First of all, there's the distinction between the disciples and the crowds. The ochlos is the crowd. So you have sometimes Jesus speaks to his disciples, sometimes he speaks to the crowd. For example, the Sermon on the Mountain is given to his disciples. He goes apart with his disciples. Then among the disciples, there are those who are nearer to him and further from him. Men and women. You have the women disciples of the Lord, the women who followed him and ministered to his needs. And then among the men, you have the 12 who were the closest. Then among the 12, you have three or four who seem to be much closer to Jesus than the others, Peter and Andrew and James and John. And very often, Jesus, for example, in the Transfiguration or when he does a healing or a raising from the dead, he will just take Peter, James, and John with him. Sometimes Andrew will be there. Of course, later on, Thomas becomes prominent, especially because of the event of seeing the risen Lord and calling him my Lord and my God in St. John's Gospel. So you have these various relations. And then, of course, in St. John's Gospel, one of the 12 is called the beloved disciple. The beloved disciple, which according to ancient tradition is John, the youngest, the brother of James and John, Zebedee's children, the sons of thunder. So you have these different relationships that Jesus has. And that's important to think about too, because it tells us that the Lord Jesus and even God Almighty does not have exactly the same relationship with everyone. He loves everyone equally. But when, especially in the human life of Jesus, you know, even St. Maximus the Confessor, he speaks about this specifically in his Centuries on Love. He says, when you're a Christian, you love everyone without discrimination. And he said, believer or unbeliever, Christian or Jew, righteous person or evil person, the love is the same for all. It's unconditional and without qualification and without discrimination. Nevertheless, there are those who are closest to us, closer to us, family members, co-workers, people of one mind and heart. And so you find that in the gospel itself, and there's nothing wrong with that. There's nothing wrong with that. In fact, it's very common, and especially even in the Christian tradition. For example, Basil the Great and Gregory the Theologian, Theoctiste and Euthymius the Great, Cassian, Germanus. In the case of those men, those three partner men who are together, they all described their relationship as being one soul in two bodies, that they really had one mind and one heart, one mouth. They lived together. And that kind of friendship is very deep and very true and very necessary. So this different relationship, sometimes even it says in Scripture, Jesus said about Lazarus and Mary and Martha, those whom he loved died. And it says Jesus loved Lazarus and Mary and Martha. A point is made of it. So that's very good. And that kind of friendship and unity in the Lord. In fact, St. Ignatius of Antioch at the very beginning of the second century, about the year 110 around there, he even had the first definition of the Catholici Ecclesia, the Catholic Church, the Church of Christ, as a henosis agapis kepistios, as a union of love and faith. And so this is what we find among the apostles and Peter and the 12. And Peter is clearly, from the beginning, the leader. We see also when we look at Peter in the pages of Scripture, we see that he was a kind of a hot-tempered man. He was impulsive. He spoke a lot. He like took over. And very often, to use modern jargon, he put his foot into his mouth. You know, he would say things. And Babylon, for example, when Jesus said that he had to be crucified, Peter said, never, you know. And then Jesus appears to him walking on the water. He dives

He was naked by fishing, but before he jumped in the water, he put his clothes on. So Peter is this kind of volatile, strong, vehement, with a very kind of strong temperament, leader type, mouthy type, fervent type, and he was that way from the beginning. Then we know from the scripture that after Jesus preached for a while and did the signs of the Messiahhood and did the miracles that he did, in Matthew, Mark, and Luke, we have Jesus asking this question to the disciples, the 12 actually, in this case it was to the 12 apostles. He asked, "Who do the men say that I am? Who do people say that I am?" And they said, "Some say that you're John the Baptist risen from the dead. Some say you're Elijah, a prophet, whatever." Then he says, "Who do you say that I am?" And here the answer is given by Peter. And that's a prominent fact in the Christian faith, that it is Peter who makes the confession of faith. In Mark and Luke, Peter says, "You are the Christ." That's simply what he says, "You are the Christ." And then in both those Gospels, Jesus says, "Don't tell anybody until the Son of Man is risen from the dead, because the Son of Man has to be rejected and delivered into the hands of evil people and Gentiles and to be mocked and scourged and beaten and ultimately killed." In Matthew's version, 16th chapter, when Jesus asked this question, the answer that Peter gives is, "You are the Christ, the Son of the living God." And that becomes the basic foundational Christian confession of faith. And here, you could even say that that's the first Christian creed. Jesus is the Messiah, and the Messiah is God's Son. And then it will be further confessed that God's Son is the Lord. Jesus Christ, the Son of God, the Lord. And then, of course, that Lord is the Savior. So you have Jesus Christ, the Son of God, the Savior. And that is why, by the way, the fish is used as a symbol for Christianity. You see it on cars now and so on. Ichthus, because it stands for Jesus Christ, Son of God, Savior. Jesus Christ, Son of God, Lord. Now, this confession of Peter in Matthew's gospel, we know that Jesus said to Peter that this was not revealed to him by flesh and blood. It was revealed by God the Father. And then he says the famous words, "You are Peter," and he calls him Peter. Originally, his name was Simon, and he's called even Simon Peter very often. But Peter means rock. In Aramaic, Cephas or Kephas, Petra, Petrus, a Latin term, it means rock, a rock. And so it says, "You are the rock." And then he says, "And upon this rock, I will build my church." And the gates of hell, sometimes they translate it badly, in my opinion. It should be the gates or the doors of Sheol, of death, will not be prevailing against it. Then he says to Peter, "And I will give to you the keys of the kingdom of heaven. And whatever you bind on the earth will be bound in heaven. Whatever you loose on the earth will be loosed in heaven." And so Peter very often is depicted in icons holding the keys in his hands. So he is the leader. He is the one who confesses. But he says to Jesus, "You can't be crucified," once Jesus announces the cross. And then the Lord Jesus Christ calls him Satan. He says, "Get behind me, Satan," because you look at it humanly and not divinely. As Archbishop Demetrios, the present Archbishop of the Greek Orthodox Church in America, he wrote a book on St. Mark's Gospel called Passion and Authority. It's a very good book, highly recommended. He wrote it when he was a professor of New Testament at Holy Cross Greek Orthodox Theological School and Harvard Divinity School. But in this book, he points out that the only one that the Lord ever called Satan was the chief of the apostles, was Peter the Rock, because he did not affirm the need and the necessity for the Messiah to enter into his glory by being rejected, reviled, crucified, killed, and put to death in the shameful death, which is the center of Christian gospel and Christian faith. But he is, as he's called throughout history, the Korypheos. He is the head, the chief, the leader. However, he not only makes these kind of blunders, gets called Satan, but of course what is also very well known about Peter is that he denied Christ three times. That when Jesus was going to his passion, all the apostles said, "Let's go with him, let's die with him." Thomas said it, the others said it, and Peter said he will never deny him no matter what. And then we all know the story. Jesus said to Peter,

0: before the cock crows. And in Mark, it's before the cock crows twice. In Luke and Matthew and John, it's once. But before the cock crows, you will deny me three times. You will deny three times that you know me. You will say you do not know me three times. And we know how the story happened, how Jesus followed him. The people said, you were with him. Your accent betrays you. You're a Galilean, the relative of Malchus. When Peter took out his sword in the Garden of Gethsemane and cut the guy's ear off, that's Peter, you know, that's his style. Jesus healed him, said, put that sword back. Well, one of this Malchus's relatives said, yeah, we know you. You were there in the garden. And then we know in the gospel that Jesus, even the third time they asked him and he denied the third time, he said he began to curse and swear even, bring a curse upon his head. I do not know the man. It's so terrible to think, I do not know the man. And it's the one that he confessed as the Christ, the Son of the living God. And in Luke's gospel, you have this little touch where Jesus was in sight of Peter when that happened. Peter was looking through the gate of the door and John had got in, Peter was outside. And in Luke's gospel, it says that Jesus looked at him when that happened and then he was crushed. And then, of course, all the gospels say that he went out and wept bitterly. So Peter was a denier. He was a person who renounced. He said, I don't know him. He lied, basically, because he certainly did know him. But then we know that Jesus, in Luke is very kind in his gospel. He's the kindest of the evangelists. He even has Jesus telling Peter, well, when you turn again, strengthen your brethren. You know, strengthen the brethren. You're going to fall away, but you will be coming back, and you will have to strengthen the brothers, and you will take over as the leader again. So we have this incredibly powerful story of the denial of Peter. But then when Christ is risen from the dead, he appears to Peter and to, as it says in Scripture, the 11, because of course Judas was not there anymore. He had gone, betrayed, and went out and hanged himself. He did not repent. He could have, but he didn't. Seems like he could have in any case. But Peter weeps bitterly. But then when the Lord is risen, Peter sees him, confesses him, and then he becomes the leader. So that on the day of Pentecost, when the Holy Spirit is poured out on the disciples in the upper room, about 120 of them, including the women and Mary, the mother of Jesus, they're all together there in that upper room. Then Peter is the one who gives the first sermon. He comes out on Pentecost and he preaches. And then he and John together are the main public figures in the book of Acts who are preaching the risen Christ, filled with the Holy Spirit. Peter refers to Joel in the outpouring of the Spirit. He refers to Moses, who will raise up the prophet, that you must listen to him or you are lost. And generally, he calls the Lord the author of life and that he is the Lord, that he has made the Christ through what he suffers. And then Peter becomes the main spokesperson in the beginning of the book of Acts. And then we know that he was preaching the gospel, that he's the one who went to Cornelius, the centurion, the Roman, upon whom the Holy Spirit had come and received him and baptized him. But he was known, and he was called even by Paul later, the apostle to the circumcised, to the Jews, the leader of Judaic Christianity, the church in its beginning among the 12 who symbolized the 12 tribes of Israel. Then the tradition would be that Peter went about preaching, that he ended up in Rome. And he was in the city of Rome where he was martyred. And the tradition is that he was killed by being crucified. And even the tradition is that he was crucified upside down. He asked to be hanged on the cross upside down so he would not be in the position of his Lord. So Peter was faithful. But we know from St. John's Gospel, and it's even kind of an addition to the Gospel, the Gospel seems to end and then you have another one more chapter added, where it seems that there must have been some kind of controversy about Peter. That people were saying, well, wait a minute, how could he be the head? How could he be the Koryphaeus? How could he be the chief and leader? He denied the master. He denied him three times. He denied that he knew him. Well, the end of St. John's Gospel seems to be written to show that the Lord Jesus reinstated Peter, not only to the 12, but even as their leader, by asking him three times, do you love me? And according to St. John's Gospel, three times he asks him, do you love me? And he uses the verb to love with agape and the verb to love with friendship. And each time he says, feed my lambs, feed my sheep. And in fact, even there you see what a kind of temperament Peter had, what a character he was. Because when Jesus asked him the third time, he kind of loses it and says, How many times you're going to ask me is about, you know, that's what it seems to say. He said, Lord, you know that I love you. You keep asking me. And the Lord says, feed my sheep. And then the Lord says to him again, as he said to him in the beginning of the gospel, follow me. You follow me. And so Peter is called to follow. And the consistent interpretation of those three questions and those three answers in St. John's gospel, do you love me? Feed my sheep, feed my lambs. That is a kind of reinstatement of Peter into his leadership and his membership among the apostles of Christ. And that's how the Holy Fathers interpret that particular part of the Gospel of St. John. So you have Peter there as the head, reinstated, teaching. But very interestingly, when the controversy arose about whether or not the Gentiles had to be circumcised, and when in the 15th chapter of the book of Acts, the apostles gather in Jerusalem, and even the apostle Paul by that time is there, the leader of that particular gathering was James, the Lord's brother, who by tradition is considered to be, following the scriptures, the first bishop, the first head of the community in Jerusalem, the Judeo-Christian Church of Jerusalem. And it's James, the brother of the Lord, it's not one of the 12. And that's a very important point in Orthodox understanding of things, because it means that Peter was not the head of the church as such. He was the leader of the 12, a very specific role. But when they gathered in Jerusalem, the presiding officer, so to speak, the president of the gathering, the proistaminos, was James, not Peter. It was the bishop of the local place. And here, of course, we should mention immediately right away that in Eastern Orthodox ancient Christian traditions, the apostles, and the 12 certainly, were not bishops of any particular local place. They were universal preachers, teachers, witnesses of Christ, eyewitnesses who had been with him from the beginning, who heard and saw all that he said and did, who went through the passion with him one way or another, like Peter, but who ultimately saw the risen Lord, received the Holy Spirit, and bore witness to Jesus as the Christ. This is what we have in the Holy Scripture. So he is the leader of that group of 12. But it's very important to note that in the Scriptures, the gift of the Holy Spirit to bind and loose, in the 18th chapter of Matthew's Gospel, in the 16th, Jesus says it to Peter, I will give you the keys of the kingdom of heaven. What you bind on earth will be bound in heaven. What is loosed on earth will be loosed in heaven, and so on. But in the 18th chapter, the Lord says this just to the leaders of the Christian community generally. He said, if you have a brother who is not obeying and is falling away, you go to him privately, then you bring him to two or three, then you bring him to the church. And then it says this church has this authority, this grace of God to bind and to loose, to pronounce the truth, and therefore to pronounce a certain judgment concerning the gospel and the faith. And it doesn't even mention there, just simply says about the church that it possesses the authority to bind and loose. And then in St. John's gospel, this authority and grace and gift and power of binding and loosing is given to the 11 apostles in the closed room on the very night of Easter itself, the Easter Sunday, Pascha Sunday, the day of resurrection. It says the 11 were together in one place. Actually, there were 10 because Thomas was not there. And Jesus comes to them, breathes on them, and says, receive ye the Holy Spirit. Whoever sins you retain, they are retained. Whosoever sins you loose or forgive, they are forgiven. Now, the clear ancient Christian teaching of this point is that this authority and grace is given to the church as a whole, and it's exercised by the leadership of the church. It's exercised by the apostles together, each one personally. But you can't say, for example, that Thomas didn't have it because he wasn't there on the night of the day of resurrection, that he was absent. You can't say that it was given to Peter only in some special and exclusive way. No, it's given to the apostles. And then ancient Christianity holds that those upon whom the apostles laid their hands to be leaders of their churches, to be the koryphei, the leaders, the chiefs of local Christian communities, that they also had this grace and gift because the power of God remains in the church through the Holy Spirit. And the leaders of the church exercise this authority and power. So it's not something exclusively given to Peter. And here we will see and we will know that Peter definitely is the leader. But when it comes to how his leadership is understood, he's the leader of the 12. And the 12 are not somehow a college of chiefs over the entire universal church or anything. They're the 12 apostles, the eyewitnesses of the word who preached the gospel throughout the various places. There's even traditions of who went where. I don't know how historical they are, but Thomas goes to India and Peter goes to Rome and Mark goes to Egypt and Matthew goes to Ethiopia and Thaddeus goes to Armenia. I mean, you have these traditions of the 12 scattered through the world. And then later even the tradition developed that Andrew went to Byzantium and to the Slavs. But in any case, Peter is one of them. And he does not have any special kind of apostolic jurisdiction that's different from the others. He is not kind of, you know, an apostle over the other apostles. Just like later on, it will be claimed that there is no bishop of other bishops. All the bishops are bishops in their own right, and they all hold in solidum the episcopate. And St. Cyprian of Carthage will say that any bishop, any leader of any community who has received the hierotonia, the laying on of hands from the apostles, that he is the image of Peter in that church. As long as he makes the confession about Jesus, you are the Christ, the Son of the living God, he's a successor of Peter. So here we have to say very, very clearly, for obvious reasons, because of the modern teaching about the papacy, about the Bishop of Rome being some special successor of Peter, what the ancient Christian teaching on this is. And there's a wonderful book published by St. Vladimir Seminary Press, edited by Father John Meyendorf. The new edition came out in 1992. It has new material from the earlier one. But you have articles and essays about the understanding of Peter in the ancient Christianity and in the Orthodox Christian Church. The book is called The Primacy of Peter. Originally, it was called The Primacy of Peter in the Orthodox Church. But you have articles, I'll just read you the titles of the essays in this book. You have one by Nicholas Coulomzin from St. Sergius in Paris called Peter's Place in the Primitive Church. Then you have Dr. Veselin Kesic, a professor from St. Vladimir's, called Peter's Primacy in the New Testament and the Early Tradition. You have Father John Meyendorf's essay, St. Peter in Byzantine Theology. You have Nicholas Afanasieff, also from Paris, a priest who wrote The Church Which Presides in Love about the Church of Rome in the earliest Christian times. And Father Schmemann, Alexander Schmemann, wrote The Idea of Primacy in Orthodox Ecclesiology. So these are essays about Peter, and I believe, my opinion is very clear on this, that this is the best material about Peter in the Christian history that you can find. And it is the best material that explains how Peter is understood in subsequent Christian history. After he is martyred in Rome, how is he understood? Well, he's understood as the chief of the 12 apostles. But he is not understood as the first bishop of Rome. In fact, St. Irenaeus in the second century, he speaks about the Church of Rome and he says, the Church of Rome that is founded upon the blood of the holy apostles Peter and Paul. And then he says, whose first bishop was Linus, whose second bishop was Clement, whose third bishop was Eleftherius. And he goes up to the 12th bishop who was alive at his time. So Eastern Orthodoxy would say that the apostles, none of the apostles were the first bishop anywhere. Sometimes you see even on Orthodox materials that Peter was the first bishop of Antioch. Well, he wasn't the first bishop of anywhere. The apostles definitely exercised oversight. They were overseers. They were elders. They were, you know, the leaders of Christianity and of the church. But they were not leaders of any local community as such. But their successors were. That's why you can say that the Bishop of Rome is in the church that was founded by and on the blood and by the teachings of the apostles, Peter, and in this instance also Paul. And that's why they're always kept together, at least that's one of the reasons, that they were both in Rome, and Paul was also martyred in Rome. He was beheaded because he was a Roman citizen, so he got a high-class execution. Whereas Peter, who was a Jew, a fisherman, was killed by crucifixion because that was the low-class execution in the Roman Empire. So here you have Peter in the early church leading. He has a special role. Definitely, he's the leader of the 12. And he has a special connection to the Church of Rome, very clear. He was martyred there. But the Eastern Orthodox Church would not claim at all that Peter had any special prerogatives or powers that the other apostles didn't have. And certainly we would not say that Peter had some special powers that were given over to the Bishop of Rome, and that the Bishop of Rome has these special powers as the successor of Peter. And we certainly wouldn't say that the Bishop of Rome, as some kind of unique supreme pontiff and vicar of Christ, is in any way infallible under any conditions. Roman bishops have been wrong. Stephen was probably wrong. Honorius, the Pope of Rome, was condemned by the Sixth Ecumenical Council for teaching wrong doctrine. There is no infallible see or infallible bishop or even infallible apostle, because as we'll see, Peter fought with Paul about how to interpret the gospel. But Peter is that unique, marvelous character in the early church, the corypheus, the head, the chief of the 12. He is martyred in Rome, and therefore the Church of Rome legitimately can say that it is the Church of Peter and the Church of Paul, the Church of the foremost leading apostles. And on the festival of Peter and Paul in the church hymns, they are both called corypheus. The term corypheia is used in plural for the two of them, the foremost or preeminent or chiefs of the apostles. And Paul is called the chief of the apostles too, together with Peter, although he was not one of the 12. So we Eastern Orthodox Christians would deny the exegesis of the New Testament that is found in the Latin Church, the Roman Catholic Church. We would deny that Matthew 16:18 was some special prerogative given to Peter, a kind of promise that he would bestow upon him some infallible or special powers. We would deny that the sentence, "When you are converted, strengthen your brothers," is a special prerogative of the Bishop of Rome to strengthen the other bishops. And we would certainly deny that the three questions and the three answers in St. John's Gospel are some kind of special commission to Peter to feed the lambs and tend the sheep that the Bishop of Rome then also inherits in some kind of particular way. We would say that the Bishop of Rome is the leading bishop. Rome was the church that presided in love among all the churches because it was the capital of the Roman Empire. It was the place where the emperor was. When Constantine moved the capital of the empire to the east, he founded the city on Byzantium site that he named after himself, Constantinople, and it was called New Rome. And it's called New Rome to this present day because the emperor and the senate was now in Constantinople. But in one word, Orthodox Christians following ancient Christianity do not believe that any see as such has a preeminent place by divine will in the Christian church, and certainly no bishop has any prerogatives that other bishops do not have. Every bishop sits on the cathedra Petri. Every bishop sits on the seat of Peter when he confesses that Jesus is the Christ, the Son of the living God. And in that sense, as St. Cyprian of Carthage said, every bishop is a successor of Peter. And when the Bishop of Rome tried to interfere in the inner workings of the Church of Carthage, where St. Cyprian was, St. Cyprian says, you have no right to do this. We can discuss it, we can talk, but you can't decree things for us. And then when the Pope of Rome at the time, already in the 3rd century, said, yes, but there's a tradition that we are the Apostolic See in the West, and we can interfere, and Clement wrote a letter to the Corinthians and so on. It's an ancient custom. St. Cyprian said, well, it may be an ancient custom, but if it is, then it's nothing but an ancient error. And then he said, antiquitas non est veritas, antiquity is not truth. And then he also said at one of the councils in Carthage that there is no episcopus episcoporum among Christian bishops. There is no bishop of bishops. There is no bishop over other bishops. There is no bishop who legitimizes the episcopate of his brother bishops. Cyprian says, episcopatus unus est, the episcopate is one, and each bishop holds it in solidum, together in the same episcopate. And that's how the Eastern Orthodox understand the episcopate as being successors to the apostles, all the bishops, and how we understand the special place of Peter. It is a special place, and the Bishop of Rome is the successor of the church founded by the apostle Peter and Paul. But there are no special power, no special authority, and certainly not what Vatican I gave to the Bishop of Rome, which was direct jurisdiction over every other Christian in the world, including the other bishops, the right to assign and therefore to depose all the other bishops, or the teaching that all the other bishops have their authority and legitimacy by virtue of their communion with Rome, and the teaching that the Bishop of Rome, under certain conditions, can make infallible decrees that are absolutely without question the truth of God that every Christian is obliged to follow. Eastern Orthodoxy does not accept any of those things and does not accept it. That's why we are not in communion with Rome, one of the reasons, and that is why we do not affirm the behavior and the activity of the Pope of Rome as it's been known in recent years. What a Roman Catholic theologian, Jean-Marie Thiard, called the imperial papacy. We don't know that. And so through the history, there was a big controversy in East and West about the understanding of Peter vis-a-vis the Pope of Rome. But one thing is very clear, and if you read the book, The Primacy of Peter, highly recommended, edited by Father Meyendorf, St. Vladimir Seminary Press, you will see that the Church of the East and the ancient churches always recognized the leadership of Peter and always recognized that Rome was one of the main sees of Christendom. It was the only, quote-unquote, apostolic see in the West, whereas virtually every little town in the East was an apostolic see, and that it had a certain primacy because of being the capital city, but that was it. But that Peter was the corypheus, and that Paul himself became a corypheus as well, a leader or preeminent, and that Peter and Paul are celebrated together, that is certainly both the teaching and the practice of the Eastern Orthodox Church until this day. So we will talk about Paul in our next broadcast, and to show why Peter must always be held in mind and heart and consciousness together with Paul. Peter and Paul go together, and we will see how Paul fits into the picture the next time. For Ancient Faith Radio, this is Father Thomas Hopko.
1: And that was Speaking the Truth in Love with Father Thomas Hopko. Father Tom is Dean Emeritus at St. Vladimir's Theological Seminary. 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

0: Welcome to Eastern Christian Insights with Father Philip LeMasters. Homilies from St. Luke Orthodox Church in Abilene, Texas. Father Philip is a professor of religion and the director of the Honors Program at McMurray University. Here he is with today's homily.
1: In the name of the Father, and of the Son, and of the Holy Spirit. Amen. If you're like me, there are times when you become pretty worried or upset over matters of very little importance. It often doesn't take much to punch our buttons because we base our sense of self and well-being, as well as our hopes for the future, on illusions that cannot fulfill or satisfy them. Due to our darkened spiritual vision, we do not see ourselves, our relationships with other people, or where we stand before the Lord very clearly. When the inevitable challenges of life cause us to catch even a small glimpse of these uncomfortable truths, we usually don't like it very much, and we can easily start to sink in the churning sea of our own passions. Today's gospel lesson provides a vivid example of what happens when we attempt to ground ourselves on the weak foundation of such illusions. St. Peter began to sink like a stone in a raging sea when he turned his focus from entrusting himself to the Lord to being overcome with fear about where he stood in relation to the wind and the waves. By his own nature and ability, there was simply no way that Peter could have avoided drowning. But he called out, "Lord, save me." That is precisely what Christ did by reaching out to Peter and rescuing him as he said, "O man of little faith, why did you doubt?" The stress of the storm revealed the weakness of Peter's faith, which is not surprising because he had gotten himself into this dangerous situation by foolishly putting the Lord to the test, saying, "Lord, if it is you, bid me come to you on the water." By his lack of humble trust, Peter literally got himself in well over his head. He had to learn the hard way that he had no other foundation, no other basis or hope for his life than Jesus Christ. If left to his own devices, he would have sunk like a stone as he descended into the darkness of a watery, dark grave. And that's a destination completely different from the one to which our Lord calls us. The God-man came to transfigure us in holiness with his gracious divine energies as the distinct persons he created us to become. The Savior called his disciples to be perfect as your heavenly Father is perfect. He cited the Psalms, "You are gods, and all of you are children of the Most High." While we remain human beings by nature, Christ enables us to become like him by our personal participation in his grace. That is why theosis is an eternal process, for God's holiness is truly infinite. We can never claim to have checked off that box and become ready for some greater vocation, for there simply is no greater vocation. Our calling does not confirm our proud insistence that we are isolated individuals looking for fulfillment on our own terms, whether in religion or anything else, but instead challenges us to become persons united in love with the Lord and with one another as members of his body, the Church. We become more fully our true selves, not in self-centered isolation, but in relationship with him and all who bear his image and likeness. The contrast between humanity left to our own devices in this world of corruption and the Savior's restoration and fulfillment of our humanity is starker than the difference between night and day. It is truly the difference between death and life, between sinking to the bottom of a dark sea of sin and becoming resplendent with the radiant glory of God. Our Lord has conquered death, Hades, and the tomb in his glorious resurrection on the third day. His divine glory has flooded even the darkest abyss, even the most tragic and painful pits of despair into which we can fall. He has liberated us from slavery to the fear of death as the God-man who shares his restoration of the human person in the divine image and likeness with weak, fearful, anxious, and confused people like you and me. When we reach out to him with faith from the depths of our hearts, as Peter did when he began to sink, he will rescue us as we open our darkened souls to receive his healing light. Instead of remaining captive to our self-centered desires and proud illusions, we must enter into the blessed life of the kingdom of the Lord who reigns from his cross and empty tomb, even as we live in this world of corruption. Now, that certainly does not mean that all our problems will disappear or that we will get all that we want in this life on our own terms. It doesn't mean that at all, as the difficult struggles of the martyrs, confessors, and other saints so clearly demonstrate. It does mean, however, that even our most difficult and painful circumstances present opportunities to grow in embracing Christ as the very foundation of our life, as we learn not to entrust our souls to anything or anyone else. That is how we will find liberation from slavery to the fear of death, which fuels our anxieties and the other passions that come from grounding ourselves in that which can never satisfy or save us. As St. Paul taught, no other foundation can anyone lay than that which is laid, which is Jesus Christ. No scheme of political reform, cultural progress, or personal growth can have that place in our lives, for such agendas inevitably worship at the altars of earthly pride, power, and pleasure in one form or another. No matter how religious or virtuous they may appear, they cannot keep us from sinking under the weight of our own sins. The cross of Christ remains a sign of contradiction to the fallen powers of this world, which are all too happy to shout, "Crucify him! Crucify him!" whenever they believe it serves their interests. The darkness roots so deeply within us all, both personally and collectively, and nothing but the brilliant glory of the Lord can overcome it. Whether we know it or not, we inevitably sink like stones into the abyss whenever we make anything or anyone else, including our own vain imaginations of whatever kind, the foundation of our lives. All good things have their place in God's creation, and we should despise none of them. But we will not fully embrace the healing of the new Adam until we ground every dimension of our life on Him, the one true foundation. As St. Paul teaches, we are by no means self-made or self-sustaining. Our true identity is not a function of any merely human accomplishment, ability, or affiliation. Instead, we are God's fellow workers, God's field, God's building, God's temple. God's Spirit dwells in you. Christ has made us members of his own body, the church. The very foundation of our life, of our identity, and of our hope is in him, not in our achievements, possessions, personality traits, or any other characteristic. In order to avoid sinking like stones amidst the raging seas of our lives, we must mindfully turn away from our obsessive illusions about the importance of our own individuality or the uniqueness of any group to which we belong. Otherwise, we will entrust ourselves to that which cannot sustain us and which most definitely cannot lift us up from the ultimate despair of the grave. We will then become just like Peter as we turn away from humble trust in the Savior and succumb to the wind and waves of worry, fear, and other inflamed passions that we know all too well. Let us then remain constantly on guard against the temptation to entrust the meaning and purpose of our lives to anything or anyone other than the Lord. There is no way to do that without cultivating the habits of daily prayer, self-denial for the sake of others, and mindful protection of our hearts from thoughts and desires that fuel our passions. The next time that you get out of sorts about some small matter, redirect that energy to fuel humble, focused prayer to the Lord as Peter did, saying, "Lord, save me." He alone can raise us up from drowning in the dark sea of our passions. In the name of the Father, and of the Son, and of the Holy Spirit. Amen.
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2: Today's epistle reading is from St. Paul's first letter to the Corinthians, chapter 7, verse 35, through chapter 8, verse 7. And this I say for your own profit, not that I may put a leash on you, but for what is proper, that you may serve the Lord without distraction. But if any man thinks he is behaving improperly toward his virgin, if she is past the flower of youth, and thus it must be, let him do what he wishes. He does not sin, let them marry. Nevertheless, he who stands steadfast in his heart, having no necessity, but his power over his own will, and has so determined in his heart that he will keep his virgin, he does well. So then, he who gives her in marriage does well, but he who does not give her in marriage does better. A wife is bound by law as long as her husband lives, but if her husband dies, she is at liberty to be married to whom she wishes, only in the Lord. But she is happier if she remains as she is, according to my judgment, and I think I also have the Spirit of God. Now concerning things offered to idols, we know that we all have knowledge. Knowledge puffs up, but love edifies. And if anyone thinks that he knows anything, he knows nothing yet, as he ought to know. But if anyone loves God, this one is known by him. Therefore, concerning the eating of things offered to idols, we know that an idol is nothing in the world, and that there is no other God but one. For even if there are so-called gods, whether in heaven or on earth, as there are many gods and many lords, yet for us there is one God, the Father, of whom are all things, and we for him, and one Lord Jesus Christ, through whom are all things, and through whom we live. However, there is not in everyone that knowledge. For some, with consciousness of the idol, until now eat it as a thing offered to an idol, and their conscience, being weak, is defiled. St. Paul reminds us in today's reading that love is the key to everything, especially love for God. St. John Chrysostom writes, "Paul rebukes those who think they are wiser than the rest by saying that everybody possesses knowledge. The self-appointed wise people are nothing special in this respect. If anyone has knowledge but lacks love, not only will he gain nothing more, but also he will be cast down from what he already has. Knowledge is not productive of love, but rather it prevents the unwary from acquiring it by puffing him up and elating him. Arrogance causes divisions, but love draws people together and leads to true knowledge." Today's Gospel reading is from St. Matthew, chapter 15, verses 29 through 31. Jesus departed from there, skirted the Sea of Galilee, and went up on the mountain and sat down there. Then great multitudes came to him, having with them the lame, blind, mute, maimed, and many others, and they laid them down at Jesus' feet, and he healed them. So the multitude marveled when they saw the mute speaking, the maimed made whole, the lame walking, and the blind seeing, and they glorified the God of Israel. The position of today's gospel reading has great significance because it immediately follows the story of the healing of the Canaanite woman. St. Hilary of Poitiers explains, "Remember that the Lord's silence with the Canaanite woman had proceeded from a consideration of the gradual timing of revelation, and not from any problem of her volition. So when he said, 'O woman, great is your faith,' she is now certain of being saved. Indeed, she also comes to the whole Gentile community, when those who accordingly believe will at once be freed, like the girl, from any power of the unclean spirits. And faith in the deed therefore follows. What follows immediately after the Gentile people are prefigured in the daughter of the Canaanite woman? Those afflicted with different kinds of diseases are offered by the crowds to the Lord on the mountain. That is, the faithless and the sick are instructed by the believers to fall down and adore. They are made well again, and all the functions of mind and body are being restored for hearing, contemplating, praising, and following the Lord."
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2: 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Amen."
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1: Welcome to the Daily Orthodox Scriptures. I'm Father Alexis, and we are reading through the Scriptures each day of the year using the Orthodox Study Bible. Our readings today will be from 1 Maccabees chapter 11, verse 54, through chapter 13, verse 11, Psalm 18, Proverbs chapter 3, verse 23 through 27, Acts chapter 20, verses 1 through 16. It seems that politics has always been a very fuzzy business with people changing sides continuously. Various people have promised many things to the Jewish people, and at times the Jews are supported, and at other times they are deceived by the same people. Gentile rulers saw the military and social power of Judas Maccabeus and now his brother Jonathan. They want to get the benefits of that. So Jonathan sides with one group and then ends up siding with the other. But for Jonathan, his only concern was for his people. For the Gentile rulers, their desire was power, and they would use whoever was convenient to get it. So Jonathan will now be courted by Antiochus and Trypho. But is there anyone who can be trusted? Let's begin. 1 Maccabees, chapter 11, verse 54, through chapter 13, verse 11. Later, Trypho returned and had with him the young boy Antiochus, who put on the crown and became king. All the troops who had cursed Demetrius gathered around him. They fought against Demetrius, who was put to flight. Trypho then captured the elephants and gained control of Antioch. So Antiochus the younger wrote to Jonathan, saying, "I confirm you in the high priesthood, set you over the four provinces, and you will be one of the king's friends." He also sent him gold cups to serve him at table, and gave him authority to drink from these, to dress in purple, and to wear a golden buckle. He then established Simon his brother as general from the ladder of Tyre to the boundary of Egypt. Then Jonathan departed and journeyed beyond the river and in the cities. The entire army of Syria gathered around him as allies. When he went into Ascalon, the people of the city met him and honored him. From there he left for Gaza. But when the inhabitants of Gaza shut him out, he besieged the city, set its surrounding fortifications on fire, and plundered them. Thus the men of Gaza pleaded with Jonathan. He made peace with them, took the sons of their governors as hostages, and dispatched them to Jerusalem. And then he traveled through the country, going as far as Damascus. Jonathan also got word the officers of Demetrius had arrived in Kadesh in Galilee with a sizable army. They intended to oust him from office. So he set out to meet them, but he left his brother Simon in the country. Then Simon positioned himself at Beth-Zur, and for many days fought against it and blocked it off. Then the people begged him for peace, and he granted it to them. So he cast them out from there, took possession of the city, and placed a garrison in it. Now Jonathan and his soldiers camped by the lake of Gennesaret, and rose early the next morning and marched to the plain of Hazor. Then behold, the foreign army met him in the plain and set up an ambush against him in the mountains. But they themselves met him face to face. Then the men in the ambush rose up from their places and joined the battle. All Jonathan's men fled. None of them remained except Mattathias, the son of Absalom, and Judas, the son of Chalphi, commanders of the armed forces. So Jonathan tore his garments, poured earth on his head, and prayed. Then he turned back to the battle and put the enemy to flight. When Jonathan's men who had run away saw this, they returned and joined him in the pursuit of the enemy as far as Kadesh, and there they set up camp. As many as 3,000 of the foreign army fell that day. Then Jonathan went back to Jerusalem. When Jonathan saw the time was right, he chose envoys and sent them to Rome to validate and renew friendship with them. Also, he sent letters to Sparta and other localities for the same reasons. So they left for Rome, entered the Senate chamber, and said, "Jonathan, the high priest, and the nation of the Jews sent us here to renew the former friendship and alliance between ourselves." Then the Romans wrote letters to the citizens in every place, so they might send forth the ambassadors to the land of Judah in peace. This is a copy of the letters which Jonathan wrote to the Spartans. Jonathan the high priest, the elders of the nation, the priests, and the Jewish people to their brothers, the Spartans, greetings. Sometime earlier, letters were sent to Onias the high priest by Arius, who ruled over you, that you are our brothers, as the attached copy indicates. Onias received the envoy with honor, and he accepted the letters which plainly showed the alliance and friendship. Therefore, although we do not need these things, since we have the holy books in our hands, we have decided to send and renew our brotherhood and friendship, so we would not be estranged from you. For significant time has elapsed since you sent word to us. Therefore, at every opportunity, both on feast days and ordinary days, we remember you unceasingly in the sacrifices we offer and in our prayers, as it is right and proper to remember brothers, for we rejoice in your glory. But many troubles and many wars have surrounded us, and the kings around us have fought against us. We did not wish to trouble you and our other allies and friends with these wars, for we have had help from heaven assisting us, for we were freed from our enemies, and they were humbled. Therefore we choose Numenius, son of Antiochus, and Antipater, son of Jason, and sent them to Rome to renew our former friendship and alliance with them. We also ordered them to go to you to greet you and give you these letters from us concerning the renewal of our brotherhood. Now then, please send us a reply. This is the copy of the letters they sent to Onias. King Arius of the Spartans to Onias the high priest, greetings. It has been put in writing regarding both the Spartans and the Jews that they are brothers and are both of the family of Abraham. So now that we know this, please write us concerning your welfare. Thus we are writing to you that your cattle and possessions are ours, and ours are yours. Therefore we order our ambassadors to report to you accordingly. Then Jonathan heard the officers of Demetrius had come back with a larger army than before to make war against him. So he marched out of Jerusalem and engaged them in the area around Hamath, giving them no chance to invade his country. So he sent out spies to their encampment. They later returned and told him the army of Demetrius planned to attack the Jews at night. At sunset, Jonathan ordered those with him to stay awake and to be ready with their weapons for a fight during the night. Then he sent out an advance guard to surround the camp. When the enemy got word that Jonathan and his soldiers were ready for battle, they were terrified at heart. So they lit fires in their camp and fled. But Jonathan and his men did not know this until it was morning, for they saw the firelight. So Jonathan chased after them, but could not overtake them, because they crossed over the Eleftheris River. Then Jonathan turned aside against the Arabs, called Zebadians, and struck them and took their spoils. He then broke camp and marched to Damascus and throughout all that country. Meanwhile, Simon went out and marched as far as Ascalon and the fortress nearby, and turned aside to Joppa and captured it. For he heard they wished to hand over the fortress to the men sent by Demetrius. So he established a garrison there to guard it. When Jonathan returned, he assembled the elders of the people. Together they decided to build fortresses in Judea and to make the walls of Jerusalem even higher and raise a great wall between the citadel and the city to separate it from the city so it would be isolated, and its garrison could not buy nor sell goods. So they assembled to rebuild the city and part of the wall on the valley to the east that had fallen. Thus he repaired the wall that is called Chaphanatha. Simon also built Adida in the Shephelah. They fortified it and set up bolted gates. Then Trepho sought to rule Asia, to wear the crown, and to stretch forth his hand against King Antiochus. He also took precautions lest Jonathan would not permit it, but wage war against him. So seeking to capture and destroy him, he marched forth to Bethshan. Then Jonathan went out to meet him with 40,000 soldiers chosen for battle, and he came to Bethshan. When Trepho saw that he came with a large army, he was afraid to stretch forth his hand against him. So he received him honorably and met him with all his friends. He gave gifts to Jonathan and ordered his friends and his own troops to obey him as himself. And then he said to Jonathan, "Why have you troubled all these men? We are not at war. Now send them home, but choose a few soldiers for yourself to be with you. Then come with me to Ptolemais, and I will give it over to you along with the rest of the fortresses and the remaining troops and officers. Then I will turn around and go home, for that is why I came here." So Jonathan believed Trepho and did as he had said and sent away the troops, who departed for the region of Judah. But he kept 3,000 soldiers with him, 2,000 of which he left in Galilee, and 1,000 who went with him. But when Jonathan entered Ptolemais, the men of the city shut the gates and captured him, and they slew with the sword all who entered with him. Then Trepho sent soldiers and cavalry into Galilee and the great plain to kill all Jonathan's men. But when the soldiers learned that Jonathan and those with him had been captured and killed, they encouraged each other to keep marching in close formation, ready for attack. But when the pursuers saw them ready to fight for their lives, they retreated. So they all came safely to the land of Judah and cried out for Jonathan and his men. They were exceedingly afraid, and all Israel mourned greatly. Then all the nations surrounding them tried to defeat them, saying, "There is none to lead them or to help them. Now then, let us wage war against them and erase them from memory." Now Simon learned that Trepho had assembled a huge army to march on the land of Judah and crush it. He saw the people were trembling with fear, so he went to Jerusalem and gathered everyone together. He encouraged them, saying, "You know what my brothers and I and my father's house have done concerning the laws and the sanctuary. You know too the wars and the crises we have seen. This is why all my brothers perished, all for the sake of Israel, and only I am left. Now may my life never be safeguarded in time of trouble, for I am in no way better than my brothers. Thus I will avenge my nation and this sanctuary and your wives and children, for all the nations have hatefully gathered to destroy us." Thus he rekindled the spirit of the people when they heard these words. They responded with a loud voice, saying, "You lead us in place of Judas and your brother. Fight our wars, and we will do everything you tell us." So he gathered all the men of fighting age and rushed to finish the walls of Jerusalem. He fortified the city on all sides. Then he sent Jonathan, son of Absalom, with a sizable army to Joppa, and he drove out its people and remained there. Psalm 18. The heavens declare the glory of God. The firmament shows the creation of his hands. Day to day utters speech, and night to night reveals knowledge. There is no speech nor language where their voices are not heard. Their proclamation went forth into all the earth, and their words to the ends of the world. In the sun he set his tabernacle, and it rejoices exceedingly, like a bridegroom coming forth from his bridal chamber, like a strong man to run a race. Its rising is from one end of heaven, and its circuit runs to the other end.
2: and nothing shall be hidden from its heat. The law of the Lord is blameless, converting souls. The testimony of the Lord is trustworthy, making children wise. The ordinances of the Lord are right,

natural sins. If they have no dominion over me, then I shall be blameless, and I shall be cleansed from great sin. Let the words of my mouth and the meditation of my heart be always pleasing before you, O Lord, my helper and my redeemer. Proverbs chapter 3, verses 23 through 27. My son, do not be careless, but keep my counsel in thinking, that your soul may live, and grace may be around your neck, and there will be healing for your flesh, and care for your bones, that you may walk confidently in peace in all your ways, and your foot may not stumble. For if you sit down, you will be without fear, and if you lie down, your sleep will be pleasant. Acts chapter 20, verses 1 through 16. After the uproar had ceased, Paul called the disciples to himself, embraced them, and departed to go to Macedonia. Now when he had gone over that region and encouraged them with many words, he came to Greece and stayed 3 months. And when the Jews plotted against him as he was about to sail to Syria, he decided to return through Macedonia. And Sopater of Berea accompanied him to Asia, also Aristarchus and Secundus of the Thessalonians, and Gaius of Derbe, and Timothy, and Tychicus and Trophimus of Asia. These men, going ahead, waited for us at Troas. But we sailed away from Philippi after the days of unleavened bread, and in 5 days joined them at Troas, where we stayed 7 days. Now, on the first day of the week, when the disciples came together to break bread, Paul, ready to depart the next day, spoke to them and continued his message until midnight. There were many lamps in the upper room where they were gathered together, and in a window sat a certain young man named Eutychus, who was sinking into a deep sleep. He was overcome by sleep, and as Paul continued speaking, he fell down from the third story and was taken up dead. But Paul went down, fell on him, and embracing him said, "Do not trouble yourselves, for his life is in him." Now when he had come up, had broken bread and eaten, and talked a long while, even till daybreak, he departed. And they brought the young man in alive, and they were not a little comforted. Then we went ahead to the ship and sailed to Assos, there intending to take Paul on board, for so he had given orders, intending himself to go on foot. And when he met us at Assos, we took him on board and came to Mytilene. We sailed from there, and the next day came opposite Chios. The following day we arrived at Samos and stayed at Trogyllium. The next day we came to Miletus. For Paul had decided to sail past Ephesus so that he would not have to spend time in Asia, for he was hurrying to be at Jerusalem, if possible, on the day of Pentecost. I don't know if you've ever gone to a worship service and felt it went too long. It doesn't feel long when you find yourself in the kingdom of heaven in the presence of angels, but I know some go a little longer at times. But you probably haven't had this experience. Paul was in Troas, and it was Sunday, and they gathered together for liturgy, called here the breaking of the bread. And it went long. Paul started speaking to them, preaching the gospel, and didn't stop till after midnight. And a young man sitting on the windowsill of an open window fell asleep during the sermon. Remember, that was one long liturgy, and it was now very late. So he falls asleep, then falls out the window, falling 3 stories, and they think he's dead. Whether he was dead or not, I don't know, but when Paul went out to see him, he arose and was well. That must have created some interesting conversation when anyone later asked, "So, how was church on Sunday?" But forgetting about the falling out of the window part for a moment, imagine

0: the dedication to stay in church so long, to listen to Paul preaching, to trying to fight the call to sleep. Imagine the power of faith and the power of our church communities if we came with that type of dedication. And we don't have to wait for Paul to visit our church. 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So, when you think liturgy is going a little long, remember the young man in today's reading and remember his dedication. I'm Father Alexis, and remember, Christ is in our midst.
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0: This is Daily Orthodox Scriptures for Kids with Father Alexis Corey. We're glad you're with us for this journey.
1: Welcome. I'm Father Alexis, and we are going to be reading through the Bible together. And I've got some friends that will be helping us. So let's get started.
2: St. John's Gospel, with eagle's wings does soar. And now we have reached episode 384. Hey, Stefan, what's our chapter?
3: John chapter 3.
2: And the verses?
3: Verses 22 through 36.
2: Magnificent. Let's get started.
3: After these things, Jesus and his disciples came into the land of Judea, and there he remained with them and baptized. Now John was also baptizing in Anon near Salim, because there was much water there. And they came and were baptized, for John had not yet been thrown into prison. Then there arose a dispute between some of John's disciples and the Jews about purification. And they came to John and said to him, "Rabbi, he who was with you beyond the Jordan, to whom you have testified, behold, he is baptizing, and all are coming to him." John answered and said, "A man can receive nothing unless it has been given to him from heaven. You yourselves bear me witness that I said, I am not the Christ, but I have been sent before him. He who has the bride is the bridegroom, but the friend of the bridegroom who stands and hears him rejoices greatly because of the bridegroom's voice. Therefore, this joy of mine is fulfilled. He must increase, but I must decrease. He who comes from above is above all. He who is of the earth is earthly and speaks of the earth. He who comes from heaven is above all, and what he has seen and heard, that he testifies, and no one receives his testimony. He who has received his testimony has certified that God is true. For he whom God has sent speaks the words of God. For God does not give the Spirit by measure. The Father loves the Son and has given all things into his hand. He who believes in the Son has everlasting life. And he who does not believe the Son shall not see life. But the wrath of God abides on him."
2: Very nice, Stefan. Thank you. John the Baptist tells the people that he must decrease and that Jesus must increase. What did he mean by that? Well, John knew that the reason he was preaching and baptizing was to prepare the way for Jesus to come. In church, we say that John is the forerunner, the one who comes before. And he came before Jesus to prepare the people to receive Jesus. Now John's work is done. He prepared the people, and now Jesus has come. Some of John the Baptist's disciples, like Andrew, have now become disciples of Jesus. And John isn't upset by this. He knows that this was supposed to happen. His job has been nearly completed. So now he must decrease, and Jesus must increase. People need to start thinking less about John and more about Jesus. It is time to believe in Jesus, to trust in Jesus, to follow Jesus, to get to know Jesus. And doing that is the beginning of eternal life. So thank you, Stefan, for reading today and for finishing the third chapter of John. I'm Father Alexis, and remember, Christ is in our midst.
3: He is and ever shall be.
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4: saint of the day is the great martyr Marina of Antioch in Pisidia. Marina was born in Antioch of Pisidia to pagan parents. Her father was a pagan priest. When she was about 12 years old, her mother died, and she was given into the care of a woman who told her of the gospel of Christ. She was immediately filled with love for Christ and consecrated her life to his service. Her father, hearing of this, was furious and disowned her. When she was 15 years old, she was brought before the governor, Olymbrius, who first desired to marry her, and when she refused, ordered her to make sacrifice to the idols. She refused and proclaimed herself a Christian. For this, she was harshly tortured, imprisoned, and finally beheaded. While she was in prison, she was tormented by demons, but drove them away by her prayers. For this reason, she is especially invoked for deliverance from demonic possession. One of her hands is preserved at Vetopedi Monastery on the Holy Mountain, and some of her relics are preserved at an Albanian monastery dedicated to her. The saint of the day can be found in the pages of www.abamoses.com and is a regular feature of Ancient Faith Radio.
5: Come and study the Holy Scriptures with us as Father Stephen DeYoung teaches verse by verse on the podcast, The Whole Counsel of God. Father Stephen holds a PhD in biblical studies and is an Orthodox priest serving at Archangel Gabriel Orthodox Church in Lafayette, Louisiana.
6: Okay, chapter 22. Now the children of Israel broke camp and camped west of Moab by the Jordan across from Jericho. So when Balak, the son of Zippor, saw all that Israel did to the Amorites, Balak, son of Zippor, is the current king of Moab. So there's going to be a bunch of very similar names here. So Balak, king of Moab, not to be confused with Balaam, who we're about to read about, not to be confused with Balak, who was played by Clint Howard in the episode of the original Star Trek series, The Corbomite Maneuver. Balak, right, is the king. So Balak, the son of Zippor, saw all that Israel did to the Amorites, namely wrecking them. And Moab was exceedingly afraid of the people because they were many. And Moab was irritated because of the children of Israel. I like that. They're irritated. Like, man, getting on my nerves, those Israelites. But notice here how, again, we see the king and the nation used interchangeably, right? The king is afraid. Like, oh, are they going to turn on us now? And Moab is irritated. That's Moab. There is also the king, right? Is irritated. Then Moab said to the elders of Midian, again, this being the king, not like all of the people taking a vote.
7: Where's Midian?
6: Remember, Midianites are a mix of Edomites and Ishmaelites. So Midian, from the perspective of Moab, is everything south of them. So Edom and all the desert nomads south of Edom. Okay, so they speak to the elders of Midian. Now this congregation will lick up everything around us as a young bull licks up the grass of the field. Now Balak, the son of Zippor, was king of the Moabites at that time. So they're going to come through. They're going to come through here like a buzzsaw, right? They're going to take everything. Then he sent ambassadors to Balaam, the son of Beor, at Pethor, which is near the river, in the land of the sons of his people. There's some vague locators for you. There's a river, and it's where the sons of Balaam's people live. Saying, look, a people came from Egypt. See, they cover the face of the earth and are settling next to me. So a couple things here, then we'll go on. That first phrase, you know, that look and then see, there's a little bit of old Canaanite dialect showing through there. That is how those inscriptions sound. You get that kind of thing all the time, you know. Sometimes it's translated, behold, right? Behold, I am the king of Moab. Look, see my domains, right? That's like kind of the original thing that he said, poking through a little bit. But also, Balaam, son of Beor, why are there these weird, by the river, that's where his people live? Well, this is because Balaam, son of Beor, was famous. We have inscriptions completely unrelated to the Bible, not in Israel, in what used to be Moab. Ancient inscriptions, like from this time, talking about Balaam, the son of Beor. And him being a prophet of Chemosh, who we were just talking about, and a few other Canaanite gods. So this is someone people had heard of. So the original people reading this narrative know who this is. That's why you could have those vague Balaam son of Beor, he sent message to Balaam son of Beor. Oh. Right? So this is like if someone was telling you a story. And they're a historical story talking about their family. And then, you know, who do they run into at the courthouse in Springfield, Illinois? But Abraham Lincoln, right? And you would be like, wait, who? Right? Or yeah, maybe we should make it more Louisiana. Who do they run into in Baton Rouge? Huey Long. Anyway. Right, but so this is this sort of, oh, wait, you know, like, oh, okay, famous. So, and there would be, as if you're telling this story, like, oh, this might be trouble. This is this famous, like, powerful kind of a wizard. Yeah, like, powerful guy, right? Oh, he's calling him in because the Israelites. What's going to happen here, right? We're kind of getting this set, right? So this is a... Right, and he would have been among Israelites. He would have been kind of infamous being associated with these pagan gods. Right, so he's like evil wizard. Right, so this is Balak is summoning.
7: He's a wizard.
6: Yeah, he's a prophet. Okay. Balaam son of Beor is a prophet. We're going to see a prophet for hire.
7: Okay.
6: Right. So, yeah, as most prophets were at the time. So, prophethood was not just an Israelite thing. The idea of Moses being a prophet. It's not like that's a brand new thing in the world, right? There are other people called prophets, right? And were for a long time before this. And what this means is a prophet is someone who, there were two main pieces. One, they were a person who, the earliest word for prophet is not Navi or Nabi. That comes to be the main word for prophet, right? The earliest word term is they refer to as the ra'im, the seers. They're called seers, right? And this is related to the title that Judaism and then the church has given to Moses. Moses, the God seer. So, step one in the pagan world. So now in the pagan world, they were someone who was able to enter into and see, quote unquote, mystically, the world of spirits, of gods and spirits, and right? So they could enter into that world, they could see, they could converse and interact with that spiritual world that everybody believed lay sort of behind and overlaying the physical world. So here's a spring, the spring has some spirit associated with it. He's able to see and interact with that spirit. So that's part one. And then part two, not only can they interact with it, but they can then represent it, that world, and sort of wield the power of it in the visible world, right? I don't use the word material because that isn't how they thought about it, right? But in the visible world, sort of invisible and visible is probably the best way to talk about it. So they could sort of bridge that. And so you could see how that's applied to Moses. Those terms are applied to Moses. Moses sees God, interacts with him face to face, and then is able to represent God, right? Including doing signs, right? Miracles, that kind of thing. And speaking that we have God in the world. So Balaam was considered to be able to do this with these various pagan gods and with other spirits. And so you can see how people who could do that would end up being kind of for hire. So, like, my well dried up on my farm. Oh, what did I do? I must have made the spirit of the well angry somehow with something I did. Let me call Balaam, son of Beor. He'll come out. He'll communicate with it. Tell me what I need to do to make it happy again, right? What I did wrong that I need to fix. And then I'll have water again. Crops failed this year. What did I do? Right. Et cetera, et cetera. And the ways in which they would enter into the spiritual world kind of varied. But think of all the general ways in which you enter into an altered state of consciousness. So psychedelic drugs, right? Other forms of inducing ecstatic experiences, prolonged meditation, all those kind of things they were doing then, right? They had figured all those things out. And those were the ways in which they would enter into the spiritual world. So that's who Balaam, and Balaam is a famous one, right? Which means he had some success at this, right? You didn't become famous by not being able to deliver. So from the perspective of the text, right? And from our perspective as Orthodox Christians, he is actually interacting with spirits. They're just not ones that are friendly to humans. And we're going to see that one of the things, so I just gave a bunch of nice examples, like, oh man, I need to get my well water back. But very, very common was, I want to put a curse on this person. You got to remember how humans are. Like, it'd be nice if we were all nice and just all trying to look out for our families and stuff. But a lot of us get mad at other people and stuff and have rivals and hatreds and grudges and want somebody to put the whammy on someone we don't like, right? And that was something that these spirits did too. So, and there are lots of ways that that was done. We're going to see, I'm telegraphing a little, the reason I bring this up is that's why Balak is getting in touch with Balaam. He doesn't want him to do nice things for Israel, right? Quite the opposite. He wants them to sick, right? The gods and spirits, right, who he interacts with, he wants to sick them on Israel to have bad things happen. But so that's how Balaam is. He's renowned, so he's actually doing stuff. And again, as modern people, most modern people, and atheists will throw this at Christians all the time, and it works really well on evangelicals, so that's why they keep throwing it at them, is that people with a modern frame of mind are sort of don't want to believe in miracles because they're good modern people, right? And so they'll be sort of like, well, okay, the ones in the Bible I kind of have to believe in. I'm a Christian, right? At least the big ones. But any that aren't in the Bible, And if they're not associated with Christianity, definitely fake, right? Definitely bogus. That's not the perspective the Bible ever takes, even in the New Testament. It talks about people doing false signs and wonders. And false doesn't mean like stage magic, right? Like, we're not talking about like David Blaine, right? We're talking about like the wizards in Pharaoh's court, right? We're talking about people who are doing evil, demonic things. And so this is what Balaam's, the evil wizard, right? This is, he actually has power to do evil things from these spirits that are not nice. And even the pagans didn't believe they were nice. This is another thing. This is not like, oh, the pagans thought all the gods and these spirits were all wonderful and nice and friendly and helping man. And then the Christians came along and said they were all evil, right? Like, have you read any Greek mythology? There, Zeus is not nice, okay? Zeus is like a violent rapist. these are all pretty horrible people, actually, like from their own stories. And they would turn on you at the drop of a hat, right? And horrible Medusa, right? Horrible things happen to people. And Medusa didn't do something horrible. She was just like way too pretty and a goddess got jealous, right? Like, these were really petty by their own account. So Christians coming along and saying, maybe you should worship that. Wasn't a huge reach, really, right? But so give us a picture of who Balaam is and what he's about. Okay, so he gets this message. Look, these people from Egypt, the Israelites, they're all over the place. They're settling next to me. They're a little too close for comfort, right? I need some breathing room here on my border. Right. Therefore, come at once and curse this people for me, for they are stronger than we. If we would be able to strike some of them, then I could drive them out of the land, for I know he whom you bless is blessed, and he whom you curse is cursed. Right? So he says, I know you're for real. You're legit. You come and you bless somebody, they're blessed. You come and curse somebody, it's all over. Right? So come on, I need you to come out here. I need you to curse these people for me, and then I can launch an attack once you put the whammy on them, and we can drive them out, and I can get my territory back, and I won't have to worry about them invading me. So the elders of Moab and the elders of Midian departed with their divinations in their hand, and they came to Balaam and spoke to him the words of Balak. Okay. The divinations in their hand meaning offerings. They bring like sacrificial offerings and stuff to Balaam. Then he said to them, lodge here tonight, and I will bring back to you whatever words the Lord may speak to me. So the princes of Moab stayed with Balaam. So there's this weird thing in the Orthodox Study Bible where they've chosen to capitalize Lord and God in this section.
8: Wrong Lord.
6: As if Balaam is a prophet of...
8: Wrong God.
6: Which he isn't. Right? Which he isn't. I think I know why. Part of it is that the Greek is ambiguous. But part of it is based on a rabbinical Jewish tradition, that Balaam is one of the three prophets that God sent to the Gentiles. But that tradition is based on what's going to happen at the end of this story, not based on what Balaam is doing at the beginning of this story. And so I think there was a little confusion there on the part of the person who translated this for the Orthodox Study Bible. Now, God is going to say things, the true God, Yahweh, the God of Israel, is going to say things to and through Balaam. But he is not here saying he is going to go consult with Yahweh. Okay. The historical Balaam, right, who is receiving sacrificial offerings from Moabites. Right? We have to remember the term Lord is ambiguous. Doesn't necessarily mean Yahweh. But so he's going to go and he doesn't just say, sure, your money's good here. He says, let me go consult with the gods. Right? Because remember, the word that we translate as capital G God in Hebrew is also just Elohim, which also means gods, depending on context, right? So he's going to go consult with his gods, is his plan. God then came to Balaam and said to him, who are these men with you? So Balaam said to God, Balak, the son of Zippor, king of Moab, sent to me saying, look, a people came out of Egypt, and they cover the face of the earth and are settling next to me. Therefore, come at once and curse them for me. Perhaps I shall be able to strike them and drive them from the land. Then God said to Balaam, you shall not go with them, neither shall you curse the people, for they are blessed. So Balaam rose in the morning and said to the rulers of Balak, return to your Lord, for God is not allowing me to go with you. Therefore, the rulers of Moab rose and went to Balak and said, Balaam is unwilling to come with us. So let's just assume this is a direct quote from Balaam to these Moabites and Midianites. And he said, Elohim told me I'm not allowed. What would they hear?
8: The gods.
6: Right? So another issue here, I think, in terms of the translation, is... The idea that number one, pagan gods exist, which, of course, in terms of the Old Testament, pagan gods do exist. But in terms of a modern translator, number one. Number two, the idea that they would tell him not to. But who are the pagan gods, if they exist? Demons. You know all those demons in the Synoptic Gospels who Jesus casts out of people?
8: Yeah,
6: right? They say all kinds of true things before he casts them out. They call him the Son of David. They call him the Messiah. They call him the Christ. They call him the Son of the Most High God, right? They say all these true things about him. Okay? So, what's the idea there? Well, demons knew who Jesus was better than anybody. They'd seen him around thousands of years, right? Like, they knew better than it, right? So, it makes perfect sense, biblically speaking, that these gods, these spirits, who Balaam communed with, would tell him, hey man, don't go messing with Israel. Right? Like, you don't need to mess with them. Right? They're blessed. It doesn't say blessed by who. Right? Now, if this was the actual God, would he have, if this was the actual God of Israel, Yahweh, God of Israel, talking to Balaam, would he have said, oh, don't go with these men because they are blessed? Would he have said, they're mine? I have blessed them. You notice it doesn't say that, right? You notice it doesn't say any of that, right? It's, oh, they're blessed. No, don't. Right?
8: It's like they're tough, yeah. Just,
6: yeah, like you don't. I know normally this is a job you take, but not this time, man. Right?
8: A little above our pay. If you don't want to go there.
6: Yeah, yeah. We don't want to. So, but it sounds a lot like the demons of the Synoptic Gospels. Are you here to torment us before the time?
8: Yeah.
6: Right? Like, we don't want no trouble. Like, you can put us in the pigs, something. They're kind of scared. Like, don't mess there. So I'm saying, probably just translate, return to your Lord, for the gods are not allowing me to go with you. I was told not to go, so I'm not going. Turns them down. Therefore, the rulers of Moab rose and went to Balak and said, Balaam is unwilling to come with us. Balak yet again sent rulers, more numerous and more honorable than these. I like that, more honorable, meaning more important. Right, higher ranked, right? So, you know, okay, I sent the ambassador and he wouldn't listen. I'm going to send the vice president. Like, when they came to Balaam, they said to him, thus says Balak, the son of Zippor, I beg of you not to hesitate in coming to me, for I will certainly honor you greatly, and I will do whatever you say. Therefore, come and curse this people for me. Honor you greatly and do whatever you say means money. That's name your price. Right? You can name your price if you come and do this for me. Then Balaam answered and said to the rulers of Balak, though Balak were to give me his house full of silver and gold, I could not go beyond the word of the Lord God. To make it little or great, ma. Again, translations. He can't go beyond the word of Yahweh, the God of Israel.
8: He's a pagan.
6: Right? Father. Yeah, right. Now, therefore, stay here tonight so I may know what more the Lord will say to me. Yeah. Thus God came to Balaam at night and said to him, if these men are present to summon you, rise and follow them, but the word I speak to you, that you shall do. Okay, so now he says, go with them. Go ahead and go. And now what we're about to see is going to make it very plain that this being the actual God would make no sense. Okay, being the God of Israel would make no sense. Okay, so Balaam rose in the morning, saddled his donkey, and went with the rulers of Moab. So he gets up, he says, okay, I'll take the job after all. Then God was very angry because he went. How does that make any sense? How does that make any sense? He says, go with them. I'm very mad that you went with them. Okay, God was very angry because he went, and the angel of God stationed himself to divert him from his purpose. Now he was riding on his donkey, and his two servants were with him. Okay, so he's riding on his donkey. He's got a couple of slaves with him to attend to his stuff, right? They're riding down the road, and the angel of God is in front of him on the road, blocking the road.
9: We're dealing with the real God.
6: Yes. Now we're dealing with the real God, who's angry that he did what someone else told him he should do, not what he told him he would do. Because God does not get angry at you for doing exactly what he told you to do. When the donkey saw the angel of God standing in the way with his drawn sword in his hand, the donkey turned aside out of the way and went into the field. Right? So he leaves the road and goes off into the field. So Balaam struck the donkey with his staff to turn her back onto the road. It's a female donkey to boot. Now, what's the important part of this? Aside from it being funny. The donkey heads off. What was Balaam supposed to be able to do? What's this all predicated him upon?
8: He's a God seer, yeah.
6: He can see the spiritual world. He doesn't see the angel of God. But the female donkey he's riding on does. And has the common sense, the donkey has the common sense, I'm not going that way, right? To head off in the other direction. And he starts beating the donkey, okay? So the question being asked by the text, and I don't apologize for putting it this way, because it is the question being asked by the text, is who is the ass here, really? Balaam or the donkey, right? So this donkey has more spiritual insight than famous seer Balaam, son of Beor. Then the angel of God stood in a narrow path between the vineyards with a wall on this side and a wall on that side. Okay, so he's on the road and the road is going between two vineyards. If you have vineyards, you build walls because you don't want rats and stuff getting into them, right? You got to block it off. And so he's between these two walls. There's not a way to go around, right? Now, when the donkey saw the angel of God, she pushed herself against the wall and crushed Balaam's foot. So he struck her again, right? So she's trying, like, okay, well, we're trying to go by here on the. Then the angel of God went and stood in a narrow place where there was no way to turn, either to the right hand or to the left. So when the donkey saw the angel of God, she lay down under Balaam, and Balaam became angry and struck the donkey with his staff. Okay, so he can see nothing as his donkey is trying to prophesy to him. To great prophet. Balaam son of Beor, and he's just beating the donkey. Then God opened the mouth of the donkey, and she said to Balaam, what have I done to you that you struck me this third time? Right. Balaam then said to the donkey, because you abused me, I wish there were a sword in my hand, for now I would kill you. But you see the level of rage, right? He's just, you know. So the donkey said to Balaam, am I not your donkey on which you rode from your youth to this very day? Did I ever allow such utter disregard for you? He replied, no. I guess not. So the donkey has more wisdom than Balaam to boot. Then God opened Balaam's eyes, and he saw the angel of the Lord standing in the way with his drawn sword in his hand, and he bowed and worshipped. Right now he sees. The angel of God then said to him, why did you strike your donkey a third time? Behold, I came out as your adversary because your way was not acceptable before me. So when the donkey saw me, she turned aside from me this third time. If she had not turned aside from me, surely I would have killed you by now and let her live. Not the donkey, you, right? The donkey just saved your life, Balaam. You should be thanking this donkey, right?
8: Like, but a prime rose.
6: Notice a couple things here. He worshiped the angel of the Lord. Did the angel of the Lord tell him to stop?
8: No.
6: Yes. This is Christ. With a sword ready to kill somebody. See Book of Revelation. Anyway, right? But also, notice again, as your adversary is what he's supposed to be. That means it wasn't him who told him to do it. Right? That doesn't make any sense. translators. Sorry. So yeah, you need to be thanking this donkey. Then Balaam said to the angel of the Lord, I sinned, for I did not know you met me as an adversary on the road. Now, therefore, if my way is not acceptable to you, I will turn back. Okay. He's like, my bad. I don't want to die. I'm out. Right? The angel of God then said to Balaam, go with the men, but only the word I may speak to you, this you must be careful to speak. So Balaam went with the rulers of Balak. Okay. So if this is the same person as before, how does that make any sense? Go with them and speak the words I give you. Oh, I'm angry at you. I'm ready to kill you. Go with them and speak the words I tell you to speak, right? Now, when Balak heard Balaam was coming, he went out to meet him at the city of Moab, which is on the borders of the Arnon, the boundaries of his territory, right? So he heads out to meet him, and they're out by the river, right? That's the boundary now between them and the Israelites, so they could look out and see them. And then Balak said to Balaam, did I not earnestly send to summon you? Why did you not come to me? Am I not actually able to honor you? Right? So this is, remember, the first time, right? Why did you come the first time? Balaam then said to Balak, look, I did come to you. Like, look, I'm here now. Shall I now be able to say anything? Whatever word God may speak in my mouth, this I must speak. So Balaam went with Balak, and they came to unwalled encampments. Then Balak sacrificed sheep and young bulls, and he sent some to Balaam and to the rulers with him. Again, who is Balak sacrificing to? Not the God of Israel, right? And Balaam's eating this. Verse 41. When morning came, Balak took Balaam and brought him up to the pillar of Baal, and he showed him part of the people from there. Part of the people is an interesting way to translate that. The idea being, so the pillar of Baal, this is referring to one of the shrines to Baal. Pagan shrines to Baal and other Canaanite gods and goddesses are referred to often in scriptures high places because they were built literally on elevated places, so on hills for the most part. There are things that get called mountains in this part of the world around Moab that are not mountains by like American standards, right? They're not like the Rocky Mountains. They're definitely not like the Himalayas or the Alps. They're more hills from our perspective, but if they're the tallest hills around, they get called mountains, right? So, but that's where these shrines are. So he takes them to one of these shrines where there is this particular pillar. The pillar is probably referring to, we know from external sources about Baal worship, that one of their rituals was to erect standing stones, which were either large stones sort of propped up to stand up or piles of stones, right, to make a small pillar. They would usually have some kind of inscriptions engraved in them, sometimes imagery, and would identify that place as the place where some event in the life of Baal, in the thinking of that community of Baal worshipers, took place at that spot. And that's why there's a shrine there. And so on whatever the date was when they believed that that thing took place, whether it was Baal's victory over someone or something or what have you, on the day when that was celebrated, the people from that Baal worshiping community, in this case the Moabites, would make a pilgrimage to that spot, and they would anoint the pillars with oil, retell the story at that point, and then usually offer sacrifices. Okay, so that's what this is, this place where he's taking him. And apparently it is an elevated spot from which they could see the part of the people that they could see. It's not parts of people. It's not like arms and legs or something. part of the people means they could see the Israelite camp, right? And it's part meaning you can't see like the whole camp, right? But they could see enough of the camp that he can lob a curse. Right, he can sort of aim it over at them. That's the idea.
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4: I'm rather captivated as I try to live out my last podcast. I'm not my sin, I'm not my virtue, I'm not my achievements. Leaving open the question, okay, what, who am I? But all that has been germinating, and I've had some lovely feedback on it. Now it takes me to a new place I'd like to share with you. I'm not my thoughts. Ooh, isn't that something to ponder? Because my thoughts seem, feel, so, how do I say, so much part of my metabolism, so much part of my muscle sinew, my thought, if I'm not real careful, can seem like me, like all of me, like I am it, I am them, I'm not. But that's certainly worth exploring. And interestingly, experimenters have done an experiment by giving a goodly number of people, subjects, little instruments that they can call and ask instantly, what is it you are thinking right now? And it's all anonymous, and they record it. And they've done it with a large sampling. Many conclusions can be drawn from that. One major conclusion is that most human thoughts are negative. I don't have enough. This is going to happen. Oh, look out. And so on and so on and so on. But basically painted dark, because we would say we're children of Adam and Eve. That goes with the territory. I'm not my thoughts. Frankly, if I were able to somehow record my thoughts of this day, it's late afternoon, those thoughts would be mumbo jumbo. They would be all over the place. Some of them would be so, how do I say, unquotable on a podcast because they're so rotten. And they've passed, they come and go. And we know that Satan is real and in some sense has some control over our thoughts. Okay. The real question comes when we ask, what is it I can do about all that? Okay, so what? And before I stumble on some thoughts, I'll ask my wife from heaven to sing a song right now. So here's that song.

0: that song can lighten us more to intuition. Now, all of this does, how do I say, help us understand more logic, reason, intuition, the Lord's voice, our own voice, all of which can be, it's all internal, can be, if we're not careful, mumbo jumbo. So the first way out of continually identifying with my thoughts is to pray. Now, pray can be simply an awareness of the presence of God Almighty, Jesus Christ within us. It can be words or wordless, but it can be some connection with the other, better, stronger part of us. I live now, not I, but Christ lives in me. I find that for me in my mind is constantly a blur. Okay. But I try as often as I can to say the Jesus prayer or the single word Jesus or some way to redirect, reframe my thinking. And so too for you. I'm trying to think of some examples from my life, but I can't because some of the thoughts are simply too unacceptable to say on a podcast. Okay. So maybe that's as far as I can go with this. 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

0: Digital Discernment with Dr. Randa Anderson, a Bright Spot podcast of the Crossroad Institute. Thoughtful discussions with everyday people who found courageous ways to manage their tech use. 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And we'll be taking the conversation one level up to talk about how parish ministries think about digital discernment for their efforts. We hope to discover how our ancient faith can bring clarity and purpose to our modern digital life, for ourselves, our families, our parishes, and the society around us, for the life of the world.
1: Hey everyone, my name is Dima Rentel, and I'm the moderator for Digital Discernment. Welcome, welcome, welcome. In today's conversation, we're talking with Father Nicholas Lowe, who is the senior priest at St. John the Divine Greek Orthodox Church in Jacksonville, Florida. Father Nicholas holds a doctorate of ministry and pastoral counseling, and he, along with his wife, Dr. Roxanne Lowe, a clinical psychologist, are the authors of two books, Renewing You, A Priest, A Psychologist, and A Plan, and 6 Hours, Seven Lessons, How Christ's Light Transcends Our Darkness. They share daily inspirational messages to thousands of subscribers and are the hosts of Live with the Lowes on Ancient Faith Radio. With his strong online presence and a thriving parish, Father Nicholas is the ideal person for us to discuss digital discernments and the positive side of using technology in ministry.

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1: Sure. You know, one of the things that we kind of really, my wife, Roxanne, who's a clinical psychologist, and I, we do a lot of work together. We collaborate a lot. And so one of the things that we've been really felt really passionate about, probably about 10 years ago, was really creating a ministry where we would talk about practical Christianity. Because I think for a lot of us, Randa, we kind of can understand certain concepts about our faith. But where we struggle is actually, how do we apply it? Like, how do we apply it when we're on the road or when we're dealing with someone that's offended us, or when we're having a lot of negative thoughts that are going on in our mind? How do we deal with it? How do we approach that? And so what we started to do was, initially we wrote our two books. The first one is Renewing You, A Priest, A Psychologist, and a Plan. And then the second book, most recently, called 6 Hours, 7 Lessons. Both of these books, Randa, we're so grateful that you were endorsing both of those books and have read those books. But we also found that as we were growing is the need to actually provide daily encouragement. And so what we did is we started to create the Lowe's Facebook, Instagram, Twitter pages, and YouTube pages, where we would put all of our daily inspirational messages there. We would give them little words of encouragement. Our sermons are all archived on the Lowe's YouTube page, but all with the understanding of just trying to help people all throughout the day in their walk of faith. Because as we know, people are utilizing social media, and why not have an opportunity to kind of break through that, some of the feed that people are watching and seeing on their social media feed that may not be necessarily helpful or productive in their own walk of faith. Why not kind of meet them where they're at in those areas to give them some hope and some encouragement in their walk of faith?
0: That's great. Really meeting people where they're at, sort of the idea that, you know, they're going on social media, give them something positive that will feed their souls in some way.
1: Right. And that's what, when we study the scriptures too, Randa, that's what Christ did. Christ oftentimes would meet people in where they're at, where they were struggling at. He didn't always say, hey, you come to me. He would go to them. And I think he expects us as his ambassadors, he calls us the light of the world. He calls us the salt of the earth. And I think he's expecting us to do the same, to meet people, to not always just wait for them to come to church or to come to a physical location, but to meet them where they're at and to try to share Christ with them.
0: Awesome. That's great. And you do that so well. So what have you observed to be the impact of your online ministries?
1: Well, I think, Dr. Randa, I mean, I think it's so hard to quantify all of that because, you know, when you get an email message from someone that is struggling with a divorce or struggling in their marriage, and a daily message that we saw or that we gave to them, perhaps on forgiveness, was instrumental in them not only forgiving the person who their spouse, but also for forgiving themselves for mistakes that they may have done. You can't quantify that. So so what I found is that the more that we are sending these messages out through our sermons, through our daily messages, through our own podcast, what we're finding is that people are so hungry for that. I think there's a big assumption, Randa, in our church and in Christianity in general, that people are at a level that they're not. But that people are at a level spiritually that they're not. In other words, that they have this understanding of our faith in a way that would help them to be able to deal with all the struggles that they face. And for many people, what they struggle with is just, how do I bring that to life? How do I actually apply that? In the book of James, it says that one of the messages that James says is, he says that as Christians, we can see ourselves in the mirror when we're looking at Christ, and we can know who we are. But once we walk away, we forget who that image is. And so in many ways, once we leave the church or leave that Bible study or whatever, we struggle with how do I bring that to Christ? How do I live that life that God is intending me to do? So we have been overwhelmed with people that are not necessarily Orthodox, that are receiving our daily messages, that are receiving our sermons, as well as are connected with us on social media as well. And that makes us recognize that there's an absolute need for it.
0: Yeah, I appreciate that you're trying to really bridge that gap between what people may know in their minds, in their heads about theology or church practice, but then really apply it in whatever their daily struggle might
1: exactly,
0: be.
1: Exactly, exactly, yeah. Exactly. And that's something that we're seeing so much more because, I mean, the statistics share that only 13% of Christians read their Bible. So, you know, that's extraordinary, you know, and in the Orthodox Church, if you happen to be Orthodox and you're listening to this podcast, you know, some people are, the only time that they ever read the Bible or listen to the Bible is what they're on a Sunday morning. Well, the Sunday morning Gospels account for only anywhere between 10 to 20% of the entire Bible. So if you're only listening to what you're hearing on a Sunday morning, you're missing out so much. So 13% are reading their Bible.

0: example. And studies are showing that young adult, for example, only 11% of young adults are praying on a day-to-day basis. And so those are concerning. I mean, so that people are hearing these concepts on a Sunday morning, they're hearing this idea of, you know, we need to pray and we need to connect to God and to communicate, not just with what we want him to do, but what he needs us to do for him. We need to read what I tell people, the owner's manual of life. If you by reading the Bible, but if we're not doing that, then it's very difficult to kind of make your life relevant and practical and actually be applying it in your day-to-day life. And that's where I think we're tapping into an area that I think not only us, but I think many people are tapping into an area where that is needed.
1: Absolutely. In that online universe, making the Bible, making scripture, making church teachings accessible in a way that people can live it out. Absolutely essential. Well, we've been talking about your online ministries that really go out to anyone who has access to them through Facebook or YouTube or wherever. But let's bring it down a level for a moment and talk about technology in the parish. Okay, so here at Crossroad Institute, we're curious about how parishes are managing technology within their parish ministries. Okay, so how do you incorporate technology into your ministry at the parish level? Is there anything unique that you do at the parish level?
0: Well, I mean, I think that for us, one of the things that we were doing even prior to COVID was online ministry. So we do all of our Bible studies, men's Bible study, women's Bible study, family Bible studies, all of our Orthodoxy 101 stuff, all can be done online. So we have obviously it in person, but we also have people that are tuning in from all over to these different ministries because not every parish actually has these opportunities to do that. And so that's been very, very helpful for us. And we feel very blessed to be able to provide that. And moreover, much like how we do with the Lowe's, the church has equally, you know, all of our ministries online as far as what our ministries are about. So we use social media to kind of share what our ministries are about. We share with them, obviously, our messages, daily encouraging messages as well there, what the church is up to. But what I would caution, you know, in a lot of churches, their social media is simply like it's like a digital bulletin, if you will. They kind of just share just basically what it is. And that's great. But what works very well with social media, in my opinion, is predictability and consistency, so that you're sharing not only, you know, the bulletin or whatever you have coming up, but you also are sharing a quote from the church fathers. You're sharing with them that, you know, maybe the last Sunday's sermon, or what are some ways that we can make a difference during the holiday season. I mean, you're constantly giving them opportunities to grow in their faith, because if it's simply a newspaper, then that's all it's ever going to be, and people and your followers are simply going to be just the people that would want to follow that. But why not expand? And we call it casting the net. Why not cast the net even farther by providing things that are unique to your parish that are unique to Orthodoxy? And I think those are the things that I would challenge every parish to do. And I would go just one step further, Randy. I think what we're seeing now in many places around the country, we're seeing a surge in people attending, non-Orthodox, coming to the Orthodox Church. And I would argue that a lot of that is because of, obviously, there's a part of it that has allowed them to, that they're not comfortable, or they're not being fed the way that they feel that they need to be fed now. So in other words, where they were worshiping fed them for a certain period of time, but now they want to go deeper to the deep end of the pool, if you will. But how do they find out about the Orthodox Church? And oftentimes it's through what our online presence is. It's because people are watching videos, they're seeing sermons, they're looking at different podcasts, which are allowing them to kind of explore the church. And so I would encourage, you know, every parish that to have an online ministry that's not simply just a, this is what's going on in our parish, but go one step further, have that, but also have areas where you're feeding them, so that the young, you know, 16-year-old that's on Instagram in your parish can say, well, I'm actually benefiting from having, you know, the church send me a message about St. Paisios or St., you know, Porcomios or whatever the saint may be, just to kind of have that, you know, so that in my feed that I'm looking at, it kind of gives me a pause from what I'm looking at in other people's feeds that may not be healthy for me to be looking at.
1: And so if I understand you correctly, you're reaching out in multiple, through multiple media platforms, right? So there's more than just a calendar of events on your website. There's educational content, and there's more just an announcement about the church picnic on your Facebook. There's a quote for the day or a sermon. Mm-hmm.
0: Absolutely.
1: I got to ask, as someone who's been involved in parish ministry over the years, who manages all of that? And how do you even curate what to put out today or tomorrow? Or if you don't mind, all right, I know you don't mind being practical. Mm-hmm, so for right. any church ministry leaders out there who are listening, how do you just manage all of that? It's a lot of content.
0: Well, I mean, early on, we would have our staff meeting on Mondays, and we would say, all right, this is what we're going to go out this week. This is how we want it to go out. The ministry, though, has grown tremendously. So we have actually recently had to hire someone who is our social media director, if you will, that oversees all of that. But that just happened, within the last, 3 or 4 months. So for the first, I would say, 7 or 8 years, that's how we would do that. And again, going back
1: to that. And the we is you and Roxanne, or you and the church secretary?
0: For the Lowe's, it was always us. Okay. Yes, it was always us. But for the church, it would be the church secretary or the pastoral assistant. And we would kind of basically, when it came to the daily messages early on, we would just write messages for a month and then have them, put in every single day. As the church and the ministry began to grow, there was no way that we could write them as we used to do every night for the day after the next day. It just became too much for us to do. But going back to the idea that if Christ met people where they're at, then we need to do the same as well. And I understand that a lot of people, clergy can be, and people in general can be uncomfortable with this. And so you don't have to always reinvent the wheel. You don't have to create your own content. There's so much content out there. The writings of the church fathers, you could just simply Google the quotes from the church fathers and just start putting one of them in there every day. I'm just being very practical now, or a Bible verse that you want them to remember. There's so many different ways, or a message or a couple of sentences from your previous Sunday sermon. All of these things just keep the people connected. So it allows social media to be another church for you. Because right now, what ends up happening, and you know this, Randa, is that for most people, they're scrolling this way all day long. Their thumb is just scrolling all day long, looking at everyone else's highlight reel. And what we're seeing more and more in the world is that social media is creating a levels of loneliness, depression, unhealthy jealousy, unhealthy comparison, jealousy, obviously. And we know that even when the social media, a lot of the social media directors and CEOs, when they were being interviewed by Congress, had suggested that they would not allow their children to watch to be on social media. And so the reality, though, is that social media is exploding. I mean, we're seeing it in so many different ways now. Everyone is on it. We need to meet the people where they're at and provide a break in that feed as they're scrolling. Of okay, wait a minute. Let me remind myself about this. That this unhealthy thoughts that I may be having. Let me remind myself of what Saint Paisio says, or the church teaches.
1: So you really see your ministry as you said, is meeting people where they are and filling a positive need that otherwise isn't there.
0: Absolutely.
1: Dima, did you want to add to that or ask a question?
2: Yeah, I mean it's interesting because during the COVID era, everyone live streamed their church's services, right, on Sunday, and perhaps others if they had them. I know a lot of churches have kept these live streams in post-COVID days, even when, everyone's able to gather. I know multiple stories from, across the country, people, Google Orthodox Church in the area, and they perhaps watch the live stream for a few months, never attending in person before they actually... They're like, yeah, been about 6 months, 7 months.
0: Exactly.
2: Time to be in person. And again, to what you're talking about, the consistency, the availability, the fact it's, on YouTube or whatever, where people are already spending chunks of time, who perhaps might not have been able to encounter something that could kind of pull them out of there, mm-hmm. is just so vital.
0: That's how most of... Go ahead. I'm sorry, Randa. Go ahead.
1: I'm going in a little bit of a different direction, but I'm curious... If you've had to respond to any criticism of being on all of those platforms, because there are some out there that would just say, oh, shut it all down. We shouldn't be there. Internet orthodoxy is, leading people astray, yada, yada. There's criticism too. So I'm wondering how you respond to that.
0: I think that every parish, has their own culture and their own community. For me, I feel like these avenues, I mean, I think about St. Nectarios, for example. I mean, St. Nectarios would go into the slums and would go into areas that were oftentimes highly questionable for him to be there as a priest, just for what he was seeing, what he was being exposed to. And I'm by no means comparing ourselves to that, but I am showing you that in the Orthodox Christian Church, our tradition is for us to go and meet people where they're at, not to stay where we're at. And right. For me, I feel like there's a mandate. The Bible says, Jesus says to go and to make disciples of all nations. He says, as he's going there, that I need you to be my witnesses in Jerusalem, but not only in Jerusalem, but Judea and Samaria and to the ends of the earth. And so the challenge that we have is sometimes we, as Christians, can be afraid in our own, and we can justify it by using some of our faith or understandings of faith to justify not doing that. But in our case, I would argue that, and believe me, we are by no means the benchmark of what a church should be. But to go to Dima's point earlier, I mean, we have so many people that have come to our church who live in the Jacksonville area that would have never come to our church had it not been through our online ministries, would have never come to that. So how do we quantify that? I mean, how do we quantify right. a soul that was lost now becoming right. part of the Orthodox Church?
1: Well, and I think that another response too actually has to do with the title of this podcast, which is Digital Discernment, mm-hmm. right? And because I don't hear you saying, oh, we post anything and everything, you know, you're picking things that you believe will help people in their walk of faith and in their struggles. Mm-hmm. So let me ask you this. When you hear that term digital discernment or discernment in particular, how do you understand that, or how do you teach that to people as an Orthodox concept, discernment?
0: I love St. John Climacus. He says that discernment is one of the chief virtues that we should have. And so I love that. I love the notion of discerning. Obviously, in anything that we do, in anything and in everything that we do, there should always be discernment. So the way that we understand that is, in a very, just very basic level, is would the church agree with what I'm understanding, with what I'm looking at? With the thoughts that I'm having right now, based upon what I'm watching on social media, be in agreement with what the saints speak about? Would what I'm doing right now, would it be, you know, would my priest be agreeing with it? You know, so the idea is that, you know, with discernment is whatever you find in your life that leads you away from that mirror moment or that icon moment where you stand before Christ. And whatever leads you away from you being the person that God is yearning for you to be, then there needs to be a level of discerning to saying that becomes in many ways a red flag that, wait a minute, that's the filter that I'm looking through. So in a very basic level, and obviously these things vary from topic to topic, but when you're talking about whether it be social media or just media in general, is what I'm looking about or what I'm about ready to write or is what I'm about ready to post, is this something that Christ would be comfortable with me seeing? With or writing or saying? And if not, then that's the discernment. That's the little red flag that says, wait a minute, I've got to watch what I'm doing. Because what we do not realize is that people, and we know through social media, are watching. So they're watching what we post, what we say. And especially in this heightened world that we're living in right now, where anything that's being posted, you know, if anything, whether it be that could be controversial in any way, shape, or form, is going to get an immediate response. And so for us, you know, that's that again, echoing what we've been saying earlier, is that for us is a reason why there needs to be the church in social media, not the other way around. But the church needs to, in some ways, try to sanctify sanctify something that is being sometimes used in a very unhealthy way.
1: That is a fantastic explanation, and I love that you brought in St. John of the Ladder as well, right? Mm-hmm. Because discernment is one of the rungs on the ladder, and using Christ as our litmus test, you know, is this something that he wants me to look at? Is this something that he wants me to say? Is this consistent with my values and my beliefs? Because if it's not, then it's time to switch gears and, you know, maybe listen to one of Father Love's sermons instead. Yeah.
0: One of the things I always
1: my Bible, ask, yeah. you know?
0: One of the things I always ask, I ask this of myself And I ask this to my spiritual children that come for confession. And I say, two questions basically is, what would Jesus be telling you to stop doing that you are doing now? And what would he tell you to start doing that you're not doing now? So what would he say, hey, Nick, stop doing this. And hey, Nick, start doing this. And that becomes the filter for me, because it becomes, because like all of us, I mean, we all face the struggles, the temptations of the world. I'm not different than that. But I need that accountability. I need that mirror moment. And that's what we have to be digitally discerned, because that is becoming one of the pathways that the enemy uses to get us off of what we need to be doing.
1: Well said. Very well said. Excellent. All right. Let me ask you another question. I'm wondering, have you heard that the Surgeon General of the United States this year has called for warning labels to be put on social media in the same way that there are warning labels on cigarettes and alcohol? I'm curious what you think of that. Do you think that there should be warning labels? What's your opinion of that?
0: You know, I don't know enough about all the studies in them making that decision. So I would probably refrain from giving a comment necessarily on that. I do know that the research that I have seen on social media, and one of the reasons why we feel like we need to be on social media, is because we're seeing higher levels of loneliness. We're seeing higher levels of, as I mentioned earlier, not only loneliness and feeling lonely, but also social media has kept us in many ways more isolated than ever before. So we can just simply stand behind a computer screen, do what we need to do, but we're failing to really connect with people. And then you're seeing higher levels of just depression. They're attributing to parts of this being that up because of social media. So I do think that there needs to be, you know, if you're, you know, hopefully the church is doing this for a lot of people, but that there needs to be a level of awareness that, hey, listen, you know, when you're just going like this all day long and scrolling through this. And I remember reading once that said that, you know, that roughly 2 to 3 hours a day on a 9-to-5 shift, people are looking at social media as opposed to working. So, you know, we're seeing that this is like a black hole where people are kind of just sucked into this and are really unproductive. It's keeping them away from what they need to be doing. And so for us, I think it's so important that there is some level of either the church warning people that, hey, be careful, because this is of what this may do for you spiritually and collectively as a society. We see this with fake news, and we see this with misinformation coming out. We even see, and I'll just add this, Randa, is that I think even within Christianity, we're seeing people utilizing social media and speaking as if they are, how can I say it, an authoritative figure on the faith, and in an unhealthy way that are not necessarily in agreement with what the true Orthodox teachings are. So for that reason, they're
1: actually— And with no accountability.
0: Absolutely.
1: Perhaps even to a bishop or their local church, right? Yeah.
0: So I definitely think that the church needs to be able to say, you know, to have some reminder for our people and the faithful that, hey, be careful what you are listening to.
1: So I was going to ask you, what would the warning label say? And from the view of the church, I think you're telling us already, you know, be careful. Mm-hmm. This could be harmful to your spirituality. Is there another way you would put that?
0: I would say that, you know, with whatever you are, you know, with whatever, I mean, just off the top of my head, I would say that please be in consultation with your spiritual father before looking at any video that or taking whatever you're hearing online. If it's not run through the archdiocese, a specific archdiocese, or through Ancient Faith, or through some of the major places that provide that kind of information, I'd be cautious about that. And if you are watching a video that is not under the umbrella of a Orthodox church or the archdiocese itself, I would be very cautious about taking any information from that and to consult your spiritual father on that.
1: Excellent advice. All right, last question. Mm-hmm. What advice would you give to a priest or a lay leader thinking about incorporating more technology into their parish ministries?
0: Well, you know, one of the things I always, when we first started, is, you know, first of all, I would say to identify what the need is. You know, where are you seeing the greatest need, and what are people truly looking for, and really engaging your community in that process. So I remember, you know, early on, this is way before COVID, you know, we would just send out, you know, what would you like to hear from me? If you had, and I gave a list of like 10 or 15 different topics. And I'd say, you know, categorize these topics as to what you would love to hear Father Nick speak on more, or what you would love to have a quote from the church father about that we can share with you. And so they basically would rank those. And there would be a time in which not only in my sermons, when I would do a sermon series once a year called You Asked For It, and basically just giving the people what they, the sermons on it, but social media wise, I would provide for them, you know, you're asking about, you know, marriage. And so I would give them a quote about what St. John Chrysostom says about marriage, and that the beauty of behind, if the eye is crying, that the spouse should give the napkin, like this kind of synergy between the husband and wife during times of sadness or struggle. So, and if it was for youth, I would give, you know, quotes from the scripture or from the Bible or from the church fathers on that. Again, my point being is that if you're a lay leader, first of all, identify what are the needs of your community, and then create over time that social media apparatus. But the key is, as I mentioned at the very top of our program, is predictability and consistency, that it's going to be predictable, that you're going to, that there's going to be a message coming out, and that it's consistent. So you can't do one and then wait 3 weeks and then do another one. If you're able to, is to write something or put together something, or, hey, I was online church family and I came across this great video and I want to share it with you, and you just send it. So you're leveraging the information that's actually already out there, not just having, so you don't feel the pressure to have to create material every day. But there should be that.
1: Yeah, that's great advice. So meeting the need of the people that you're addressing.
0: Right.
1: And offering that content in a predictable and a consistent way. And, you know, and clearly also in a way that is lifting people up.
0: Exactly.
1: And bringing them closer to Christ.
0: Right, right. And you're always reminding them that of their responsibility to share that with people. So at every message I share, Randa, I will always say to our people, if you find this helpful, do not keep this for yourself, because there are other people that are probably within your network of friends who may need this message. So simply click the share button. And so once you start having that opportunity, I mean, most of the people that are on our daily inspirational messages that receive those messages by email every day are not Orthodox. They are people that have just heard about it through their friends who have now, because of their sharing it. And that's how it's kind of grown that way. So I definitely would encourage you to.
1: And that's how the word spreads, right?
0: Absolutely.
1: We share it. We share it with each other.
0: Exactly.
1: Absolutely. Be a light. Awesome.
0: Absolutely.
1: Any final thoughts before we wrap up today, Father Nicholas?
0: No, it's just a pleasure to be with you, you know, and Dima. I think that, you know, these kind of topics need to be happening more and more often, especially now with this kind of revolution of AI, you know, happening more and more, and, you know, being able to kind of talk about this as a church and to do that. So I commend you, Randa, for really, and Dima, for both putting together this show and to working towards really pulling back the curtain and saying, hey, this is what we need to be. This is how we need to understand social media and how we as a church can be effective in doing and using it.
1: And you demonstrated that so well today. Thank you so much, Father Nicholas, for being here today and talking with us.
0: Absolutely. It's totally my pleasure. Totally my pleasure.
1: Thank you.
0: Mm-hmm.
2: I hope you were inspired by Father Nicholas's message to meet people where they are while ministering to them in a way that is consistent with Christ's model as the ultimate minister, bringing people to him through education, compassion, and sometimes even stern redirection, noting how to be discerning in use of digital media by holding our actions against what Christ would want for us is great advice that Father Nicholas offered us today.
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